0: and in the Golden State of California, home to one of the most expensive gubernatorial primaries ever, where polls close at 11 p.m. Eastern. Good evening, and welcome to C-SPAN's coverage of another primary night in America. Polls closing and results starting to come in from New Jersey and South Dakota. You'll see those at the bottom of your screen. You can also follow along, of course, at cspan.org. And we hope you join us on the phones throughout the evening until about 1 a.m. Eastern time. So go ahead and start calling in. Here's how you can call in. Democrats, 202-748-8920. Republicans, 202-748-8921. Independents, 202-748-8922. And if you voted today, if you're in one of those six states, 202-748-8923, we especially want to hear from you. And joining us in studio once again on this primary night, it's Jacob Rubashkin, deputy editor of Inside Elections, and Jessica Taylor, the Senate and governor's editor of the Cook Political Report. Jessica Taylor, biggest race of the night is in California. Gavin Newsom is being succeeded by one of some 60 candidates that filed to run. Two will go to the general election in November. What do you expect is going to happen tonight?
1: Well, it's really three candidates that we're watching and how the tides have turned in this race in California. Because just a couple of months ago, Democrats were worried. California uses a unique top two primary system. So all of the candidates, regardless of party, are on the same ballot. And the top two finishing candidates, regardless of party, will advance to the general election. But Democrats were worried that they might get locked out in one of the most Democratic states in the country because there were two prominent Republicans, former Fox News commentator Steve Hilton and Riverside County Sheriff Chad Bianco, versus an uninspiring field of Democrats, to put it there. After Kamala Harris passed on the race, the Attorney General, Rob Bonta, passed on the race, Alex Padilla, Senator, passed on the race. So it was becoming, who does anyone want to be California senator? Well, there were some that did. And then after Eric Swalwell got in the race and then very quickly flamed out, you had a surprising person who was mired in the single digits. Former Health and Human Services Secretary Javier Becerra was able to jump up in the polls to where he is actually leading the pack right now. Tom Steyer, billionaire, former hedge fund executive, has spent over $200 million. He hopes to finish in the top two, so there could be a Steyer-Becerra race. This could go on, or it probably looks like it might be either Becerra and Hilton or Becerra or Steyer and Hilton there, but it's been a really sort of fascinating, twisty, turny kind of things to where, you know, again, when Democrats were just praying that one Democrat gets into thinking, you know, maybe we get both candidates, and that could have down ballot implications for Republicans on the House side.
0: Speaking of going on, vote counting in California likely to go on late in tonight and into tomorrow and maybe even longer. Jacob Rubashkin, when everything's said and done, the California race and then all the races in these other five states, what are we going to learn about the bigger picture of the midterm elections when this is over?
2: There's a lot going on tonight. This is a big moment for Democrats as they finally select nominees in some of the most competitive House races across the country. We're going coast to coast here. We've got races in New Jersey, like New Jersey's 7th Congressional District. Republican Tom Kaine Jr., one of the most vulnerable incumbents anywhere in the country. This is a guy who's been missing from Washington, D.C. for 3 months.
0: We don't know where he is in the country right now.
2: We don't know where he is in the country right now. And Democrats have a crowded primary to take him on this fall. You move across the country, east to west. You've got three highly competitive races in the state of Iowa that we're watching on the House side. Not so much on the primaries. All three of those primaries have sorted themselves out. But getting those candidates into the general election, an important step. You've got some reach races. You've got a race in western Montana where there's a very heated Democratic primary on the House side. And then you get to the big event of tonight, or more likely, as you said, tomorrow morning, next week, the week after. We know California takes a long time.
0: A dozen or 14 races we're watching on the House side in California.
2: Absolutely. And if you remember, Democrats redrew the map in California a couple of months ago to help them gain as many as 5 seats. But those 5 seats are not all gimmies. They still have to field candidates, and those candidates still have to win tough races, several of them against incumbents. So you've got races like the 6th District, where former Republican Congressman Kevin Kiley, now an independent, is trying to hold on to his seat. There are a bunch of Democrats who are running to replace or to beat him. You've got California's 22nd district, David Valadao, one of the most vulnerable, but also one of the strongest Republicans on the House map. And there are two candidates, one backed by Democrats in D.C., one backed by national progressive groups, both looking to take him on. You've got races in San Diego, like California's 48th district, up and down the ballot. This is going to be a big moment for Democrats as they finally get these champions and look toward November.
0: So that's the House map. Jessica Taylor, take us to the Senate map tonight. What are we going to learn tonight on that front?
1: Well, the big race that I'm watching is in Iowa, where polls will close in a couple of hours there. This is a race that Democrats, it's been moving up their target list. It's an open seat with Senator Joni Ernst retiring. Now, there's not a lot of drama on the Republican side. Ashley Hinson has only a nominal primary challenger. She's a former TV news anchor, been seen as a rising star within the Republican Party ever since she was elected a couple of cycles ago to a competitive House seat. But on the Democratic side, you have sort of a more moderate challenger versus a more progressive challenger. So the candidate that Washington wants, that Chuck Schumer and the Democratic Senatorial Campaign Committee wants, is Josh Turek. He's a state representative from Council Bluffs. He has represented a state House seat that Trump carried versus State Senator Zach Walls. He has an endorsement from Elizabeth Warren. He's from Iowa City, from very blue Johnson County. He's actually never had a Republican opponent. So Turek is making this contest more about electability and saying, I'm the type of candidate that can put a seat that went for Trump by 13 points on the map, versus Walls is saying, we need a fighter. We need someone who can sort of get labor and more sort of blue-collar workers excited. Vote Vets has spent $10 million for Josh Turek in this race. Now, Turek is not a veteran himself. He's actually in a wheelchair due to spina bifida, which was caused by his father's exposure to Agent Orange in Vietnam. So that is one of the reasons why they have spent so much on this race. Walls has cast that as Washington meddling in this contest. But polling from Vote Vets has shown that money has given Turek a big leg up in polling.
0: Jacob Rubashkin, the past two Tuesdays in June, and I'm thinking Texas and North Carolina in particular, there's been the Trump endorsement factor and Donald Trump playing a big factor on primary night. How much of a factor is the Donald Trump endorsement playing in some of these races that you're watching tonight?
2: Well, the big one that we're watching to see whether Trump's endorsement has the juice that his chosen candidate needs is in Iowa, where Trump made a last-minute endorsement of governor for the governor's race of Randy Feenstra, who's the 4th District congressman who had been thought of as one of the front runners for the nomination. But a poll had come out a couple days ago showing him actually in second place behind a businessman named Zach Lane. The president sprang into gear. He endorsed Feenstra, who he had withheld his endorsement from previously. There was some conversation about how Trump was still smarting over Feenstra's refusal to endorse Trump back in the 2024 presidential primaries when Randy Feenstra was playing kingmaker in Iowa and didn't endorse anyone before the Iowa caucuses. So if Republicans can get Feenstra through this primary tonight, they'll be very happy. They've still got a tough race ahead. But there's a possibility that race could go to a convention. This is not something that is typical in Iowa, but if no candidate gets 35% of the vote, then the primary advances to a convention where all bets are off. We don't know what's going to happen there. It could get ugly. So the president's big endorsement in Iowa being tested. He also endorsed Steve Hilton in the state of California. That should be enough to get Steve Hilton at least in the top two or close to it. As Jessica said, there's a chance two Democrats get in there. But no more senators on Trump's target list at the moment who could get the axe tonight.
0: So that's the 10-minute overview of Super June's Day, as one publication referred to it.
1: Our friends at the Hotline.
0: At the Hotline, and Kirk Beto, he'll be on a little later this evening. But two of the best in the business on with us right now. Happy to talk about these races tonight, or any of the races in election 2026. I dare you to test them on their knowledge of House and Senate and gubernatorial races. Here's the phone numbers again, 202-748-8920 for Democrats. Republicans, 202-748-8921, independents 202-748-8922. And if you voted today, and fun fact, about 16% of America was eligible to vote today in these six states. So if you're in one of those six states, 202-748-8923. We will start in the state of New York, in Farmingville, New York. John is on the line, Republican. John, what are you watching for this Super June's Day?
3: Stu lives in New Jersey in the 9th district, and he's been sending me pictures of all the mailers he's been getting. I actually watched the the Republican and the Democratic debate down there, and him and I still can't come to an agreement on who he should have voted for today. He has a reason that I just keep shaking my head at.
0: Who do you think should win that race in New Jersey, John?
3: I haven't made up my mind yet. I do want to say that the Democratic debate was so awful, I had to almost toothpick my eye to keep it open. He sold on Tiffany Burris purely because she's Plaxico's wife, and him being a longtime Giant fan. But I don't know. I look at her and I see her speak in front of the camera, and I don't buy it. I honestly don't think that any of the candidates that are running in the 9th district or the 11th district in Jersey are worth anybody's vote.
0: Jacob Rubashkin, 9th and 11th districts of New Jersey.
2: Well, look, as a fellow Giants fan, I'm not sure that being Plaxico Burress' spouse is a reason to vote for a candidate after what he did to himself and the team following that Super Bowl win about, oh gosh, 18 years ago, as painful as it is to say, but he cost the team a chance at a repeat performance. So I will leave that consideration to your friend, though. This district is a fascinating one, right? Because 4 years ago, this was not on anyone's radar. This was a seat that everyone considered to be very solidly Democratic. This is an urban North Jersey and western New York City suburbs seat. It's heavily Hispanic. And while Joe Biden won it in 2020 by about 19 or 20 points at the top of the ticket, fast forward 4 years later, and Donald Trump carried this district narrowly out of nowhere. The incumbent Nellie Poe, she took over from Bill Pascrell, who died while in office. She was not anticipating this race to be a highly, highly competitive race. She only won by 5 points. And this cycle, Republicans have put it squarely on the target list. They've got this primary, though. National Republicans like Tiffany Burris. She's got the celebrity sheen. Plaxico's wife, she's an attorney. She has some fundraising capacity, some self-funding capacity, potentially. But there's another candidate in there, Rosie Pino, who's a local office holder who's got some more relationships on the local political side. And we'll see. What I will say, though, is that this district is no longer a top target for Republicans. This is a seat that, at the beginning of the cycle, looked a little bit more competitive. We've got increasing evidence that Hispanic voters are shifting back toward the Democratic Party after swinging hard for Trump in 2024. Mikey Sherrill won this district by 20 points in the 2025 New Jersey gubernatorial race. So if we're in October, still talking about New Jersey 9 as a highly competitive district, things have gone pretty horribly wrong for Democrats at this point.
0: Let me stay in the Garden State and head there, actually. Joining us via Zoom is Joey Fox of the New Jersey Globe, the Washington correspondent. It's newjerseyglobe.com. Joey Fox, we just talked about the 9th and the 11th districts of New Jersey. What are you watching for in your home state, the Garden State, this evening?
4: So first of all, I'm cheating a little bit. I am broadcasting here from D.C. rather than New Jersey, unfortunately. But the two contests that I'm watching most closely, and I think people around New Jersey are watching most closely, are two Democratic primaries, one in the 7th District, where you've got four Democratic candidates who are running against Tom Kaine Jr. He's a swing district congressman who is one of the most vulnerable House Republicans in November. So tonight we'll decide who his Democratic opponent will be. And there's become sort of some national intrigue in this race because this mysterious super PAC that everybody kind of suspects is tied to the Republicans, but that won't be definitively known for another couple of weeks, if ever, has suddenly come in and started attacking Bennett, which Bennett says, I think correctly, it means that Republicans don't want her to be the nominee and are trying to sort of forestall that before she even gets the chance. But Republicans have kind of covered their tracks, so you can't say so quite definitively. But I do think that Bennett is still the favorite tonight. Last time I checked the results, I don't know if any counties in that district are reporting yet, so we don't really know yet. But there's a lot of signs that point towards her. And then in the 12th district, that is Congresswoman Bonnie Watson Coleman's district. She's held it for the last 12 years, but she's retiring this year. And there are 12 Democratic candidates who are running for it. So it's a super crowded field. But in the sort of waning days of the race, it started to increasingly look like Adam Hamowy, who's a plastic surgeon and an Army veteran, has kind of an advantage. And it's an unusual case where oftentimes you have maybe a more moderate front runner, and there's the possibility of a more progressive candidate upsetting them. And here it's the opposite, where the most progressive major candidate in the race is Hamowy. And he's the one who's the front runner. He's got the most money. He's got a super PAC supporting him. He's got Bernie Sanders and AOC on his side. And all of the other candidates are progressive to some degree, but they are not running as distinctly left-wing campaigns, and they're the ones who have to hope for an upset here.
0: And by the way, we should note that there is a Senate race in New Jersey. Cory Booker's running for re-election and running for re-election ahead of what could potentially be, many people suspect, an eventual presidential run in 2028. So doing especially well this time around looks good for that resume. What do you know about who could face him in November? Obviously, whoever that is would likely be at a distinct disadvantage in the very blue state of New Jersey.
4: Yeah, so Republicans, I think, are unlikely to win a Senate race in New Jersey this year. That's something that people at both parties would be willing to admit to. I kind of thought that there was definitely an opportunity for sort of a decently well-known Republican in New Jersey to wage this campaign, raise a fair bit of money, kind of raise their profile against Booker. You know, you get to be the guy who's taking on the potential future presidential candidate. Booker is popular in New Jersey broadly, but not popular among New Jersey Republicans. But none of those kind of bigger names stepped up. And so you ended up with a field of lesser known candidates. I see on the screen about Alex Zidane and Richard Tabor. There's two others, Justin Murphy and Bob Lebovics. None of them were particularly known statewide prior to this year. And yeah, you see Justin Murphy's in the lead, which is not exactly what I was expecting. But part of this race has just been it's been very tough to predict, very tough to know what's going on. Local endorsements in the race have completely splintered. So there's no clear sort of party establishment pick. And to my relative surprise, no one has raised pretty much any money in this race. I would kind of think that the pitch to GOP donors is, I'm the guy who's running against Cory Booker, give me money. And plenty of donors won't necessarily know that Booker probably won't be beaten. But none of these candidates have been able to do that yet. So it's been sort of a low information, low expense primary. And I could see really any result happening tonight, and it wouldn't exactly surprise me.
0: And we should note just 12% in the Senate race, the Republican primary there. So a lot to go. And a reminder, we go by the Associated Press calls here, so we'll tell you those when it does happen. You'll see it on what you see on your screen. There'll be a little check mark by the winner when that call does happen. Joey Fox, what do we know about where Mikey Sherrill's going to be tonight? Where's Cory Booker going to be? Where sort of the headliners of New Jersey going to be tonight on this primary night?
4: I'm not sure, in part because they did not get especially involved. Mikey Sherrill never, she made some endorsements of sort of non-controversial incumbents, but otherwise stayed out of the biggest races. So did Booker, and so did Kim, so did Andy Kim. So the three statewide officials all kind of took a little bit of a back seat in this race. You're not really seeing that be a major focus for voters or the candidates themselves. This is definitely, it's a very balkanized election night, where I think every voter is going into the voting booth with kind of their own race in mind. And I think you could get some results that maybe seem a little incongruous across district boundaries, like maybe the more moderate Rebecca Bennett wins in the 7th district, but the very progressive Adam Himely wins in the 12th district. And I think that's part of why.
0: And then also, what do we know about the turnout in New Jersey today? What are the stories on the ground that were happening as everybody was going out to vote today in the Garden State?
4: I mean, I think that... Wait, I apologize for my phone going off.
0: It happens.
4: I think that, you know, both parties weren't entirely sure who was going to show up at all. I think that's especially true on the Republican side because there was no big contest on the ballot. I'll be kind of looking at, I know that people have been analyzing other states' primaries around the country for, you know, how Democrats shape up versus Republicans. And I'll be sort of looking at that here. That's not a great indicator of what's happening in November, but if Democrats are drastically outvoting Republicans or if Democrats are sort of punching way above their weight and voting in primaries at a way higher rate than they usually do, then that is sort of yet another little straw on the camel's back of Democrats looking like they have the enthusiasm edge going into November, and maybe that translates into a pretty substantial turnout edge in November and winning a lot of seats.
0: And then finally on the 7th district on Tom Kean Jr., do you have any inside information about where he's been or anything more about the medical situation he's facing?
4: I do not. You've got my story up from a couple hours ago right there. I mean, he has very pointedly declined to give the press much information, his constituents much information, his own, you know, party leaders and allies in Congress much information. I mean, Kane has always been an unusually private congressman. You know, he doesn't really talk to the press in the Capitol hallways. He's definitely not sort of one of the more loquacious members of Congress. And this is a situation where I think your average member of Congress would, a couple of weeks into some kind of health issue, been like, yes, it was this the whole time, and here's when I might be back, and here's why I've been gone. That's just never really been how Kane or his office operates. And he sort of had the misfortune of, you know, he's in a swing district. This became a national news story in April. And now everybody is watching his every move. And his every move so far has been nothing new to report. And so, yeah, I wish that I could give your viewers more insight into this, but I have as much as they do.
0: Joey Fox, before you go, let me turn to Jacob Rubashkin and Jessica Taylor. Any questions for Joey Fox that we didn't cover there that you want to learn about the Garden State before we let Joey Fox go?
2: Joey, this is Jacob Rubashkin. Sue Altman, familiar face to New Jersey watchers, also running in that primary with Adam Hamwi. How has she landed in this race? 2 years ago, she was the progressive option in New Jersey 7 who managed to clear the field in that very contentious primary before voters even got a chance to cast ballots. Is she yesterday's news for progressives at this point, or is there a chance that she can pull enough of the progressive vote away to allow one of the other candidates with a more localized political base to pull off an upset tonight?
4: I mean, I don't want to count her or anybody out before I actually see votes tonight, but what I will say is that I think that her campaign shows how difficult it is in this political moment in the Democratic Party to be sort of a progressive but not of the left, in the sense that, you know, Adam Hamwi came in and he was very clearly sort of a movement progressive, somebody who could get that kind of national support and who would say the very left-wing things about Palestine and healthcare and et cetera that that kind of movement demands of its candidates. And Sue Altman was never really that type of progressive. She was always more focused on sort of anti-machine, anti-establishment progressivism in New Jersey and fighting against, I mean, she had a huge victory when the county line was struck down. That was something that she had organized against for years. So that was always kind of her lane, and that worked well enough in the 7th district, but in a sort of more progressive electorate in the 12th district and facing a candidate who could credibly claim to be sort of the most progressive option. The consensus was that she got boxed out a little bit. We'll see when the votes actually come in whether that ends up being true. But being the second most left-wing candidate in a field can be sort of a difficult spot to be in.
0: The votes coming in fast and furious in New Jersey. Polls closed at 8 o'clock. Joey Fox, we will let you go. I think we're going to hear from you a little later tonight, though. Thanks for the time from the New Jersey Globe, the Washington correspondent there. It's newjerseyglobe.com. We'll catch you a little bit later. We'll be chatting with reporters in all these primary states throughout the night. And, of course, Iowa is another one of those primary states. And we have callers from Iowa as well. Jeremy is in Sioux City. Jeremy, thanks for waiting. We'll turn to the Hawkeye State.
5: Yeah, no problem.
0: And, Jeremy, it's easier if you turn your television down. There you go. Go for it. What's your question or comment?
5: Well, I just want to say don't sleep on George. I mean, Jim Carlin in that seat that's open, the open seat against Henson. He's got a lot of support here locally in this side of Iowa and also had been on the campaign trail a lot more than Henson, local. So let's say don't sleep on him, and I wouldn't be surprised if Randy comes out pretty high as well, based upon what I've just done in my research locally here.
0: Jeremy, thanks for the call from Sioux City. Jessica Taylor, anything you want to add to that on Iowa?
1: I mean, I think that, you know, Iowa is obviously a very retail state. They expect you to go everywhere and shake everyone's hands and be everywhere. And that's something that Feenstra has especially been criticized for not getting out there enough. He hasn't done debates and different things. So you have, like I said, Zach Lane has come up there. Adam Steen had a lot of evangelical support. You know, really the magic number we're watching for in the governor's race is 35% to see whether otherwise that gets tossed to a convention and which it could go to a more conservative candidate.
0: That's the rule in Iowa?
1: That is the rule in Iowa. If a candidate does not get 35% of the vote, then it would go to a convention.
0: So we've got the jungle primary rule in California. We've got the 35% rule in Iowa.
1: 35% also in South Dakota to avoid a runoff.
0: That's okay. What other rules do we need to know about tonight?
1: Yeah, so 35 is the magic number tonight in both Iowa and South Dakota. Larry Rodin faces a really strong primary challenge. Now, he became governor when Kristi Noem became Department of Homeland Security Secretary. So he's facing three challengers, but really the polling has shown that the congressman, Dusty Johnson Tony Doden, excuse me. I started to say Larry Rodin, Toby Doden. Saying that very quickly there too. He's a wealthy businessman that's put in a lot of his own money into this contest. Rodin, you can't think of him as he's not an elected incumbent, so he doesn't have the same depth of support. In fact, the last incumbent governor to lose a primary was also one that became became governor through, because they became lieutenant governor, that became governor, and that was back in Kansas in 2018, Jeff Collier, who was actually seeking the governorship again in Kansas this year, but he actually just dropped his bid on Monday, yesterday, because Trump had endorsed another candidate in that contest.
0: So let me go over one more strange rule tonight, the 35% rule. You said, how about 2,351 write-in votes for Ben Ray Lujan's challenger in New Mexico to qualify for the general election ballot? What do we know about that?
1: Yeah, I mean, I think that it's something certainly to be cognizant of tonight, but I think that Ben Ray Lujan is going to be just fine in that race. Really, the more interesting contest there is in the open race for governor, where Deb Haaland could become the first Native American woman to be elected governor if she wins.
0: And
1: that
0: she was the first Native American cabinet member as your
1: yes.
0: Interior Secretary. Who's she likely to face off against in the governor's race on the Republican side?

0: Who's she likely to face off against in the governor's race on the Republican side?
1: Probably the she's probably facing off.
0: Greg Hall.
1: Greg Hall. Yes, he is. He is. He's a mayor there as well. So that is he's the mayor of Rio Rancho. But she is heavily favored in that contest.
0: Deb Haaland out with a new book. I'm trying to remember the name of the book, but just in time for her governor's election, A Voice Like Mine. It's one we're covering on C-SPAN's Book TV.
1: Yeah.
0: It's amazing that when these candidates have books. Cory Booker
1: right.
0: Has a book coming out about Stand is the name,
1: books,
0: and it's
1: yes.
0: about his 25 yeah. hours standing
1: yeah.
0: on the floor of the Senate.
1: Deb Haaland's running against Sam Bregman, who some people may know because he is the father of Alex Bregman, baseball player. Who I know was playing for the Astros when the Nationals won the World Series, and that is the extent of my baseball knowledge. I believe he is maybe with the Boston right
2: Red
1: now.
2: Sox.
1: Okay,
2: yeah.
1: thank
0: we'll give,
1: you.
0: We'll give you baseball. We'll give you baseball. College football. Yeah. A couple weeks ago.
2: What else can we
0: happy
2: do?
0: Happy to see you.
2: Yeah. Do it. Welcome to
1: football. Football,
2: sports.
1: I know. Football, I know. Baseball, I do not, unless they are the Nationals.
2: Yeah.
0: Let me turn back to the phones. Mike is out in California, line for Democrats. Mike, who do you think's coming out of the governor primary tonight out there?
3: I think it's going to be the two Democrats, personally. I did vote for Steyer. So I wanted to make sure there was at least two Democrats running. But my question is on District 40 in California. We have Ken Calvert and Young Kim, two Republicans, and then a newcomer, Esther Barrett. And I would like to know your guest opinion about that race.
0: Jacob Rubashkin is a great person to ask that question to.
4: So this is a district that Democrats redrew to be a vote sink for Republicans.
0: Explain what a vote sink is.
4: So when you redraw the lines, when you're gerrymandering a congressional map, as Democrats just did with California, you can't actually change who the voters are. All you can change is where you put them. And so the number of Republican voters in California is fixed. And what Democrats did was essentially they took a bunch of Republican voters out of surrounding Orange County and L.A. Districts, and they created a new district that they called the 40th, where they put all those Republican voters into. So they made worse their odds of flipping this seat in order to make better their odds of flipping a number of the surrounding seats. And as a function of what they did when they drew that map, they combined two Republican incumbents into one district, Young Kim, who is a relative newcomer to the House Republican Conference. She was first elected in 2020. And Ken Calvert, who is one of the longer-standing members of the conference, first elected back in the 1990s. And the two of them are both running for the same seat. It's the worst game of musical chairs that either of them has ever played in their life. But as you said, there's also another factor in this race, which is actually a multitude of Democratic candidates. Now, Esther Kim Verrett, who is a personally wealthy art dealer, is the most prominent and the best funded of the various Democrats running here. There are also some other Democrats, Joe Kerr, the former fire chief and 2024 nominee, immigration attorney Lisa Ramirez. There are going to be a lot of people on the ballot with a D next to their name, but Esther Kim Verrett is the only one who's really been spending heavily. Now, the other thing that's going on here is that there is a Republican super PAC we do not know the funders of or the origins of that has been on a mission to boost Esther Kim Verrett. Now, why would a Republican super PAC be spending to boost a Democrat in the race? Well, pretty clearly, the super PAC is being run by the allies of either Young Kim or Ken Calvert with the intention of getting Esther Kim Verrett into the general election against their preferred Republican, and then that Republican winning in a more heavily Republican seat. This district would have voted for Donald Trump by double digits.
0: Is there a lot more of that going on this year than in previous cycles? The playing in the other team's primary to try to fix who you're going to face off with in the general?
4: So much. I mean, this
0: why this year more than previous years?
4: Well, it's an excellent question because we've seen this kind of tactic used before. We all remember in 2012 when Claire McCaskill in Missouri, she ran ads during the Republican primary saying that Todd Akin was too conservative for Missouri. That actually elevated Todd Akin.

0: within the Republican primary. He then went on to lose to her in the general election. So the overall theory here is nothing new, but this year has seen an absolute explosion of the uses, and it's entered a particularly new phase where it's no longer the candidates themselves or the party committees that are doing this kind of meddling. What we're seeing instead is super PACs that show up days or just weeks before election day, that don't have to disclose their donors ahead of when voters go to the polls, and who are not actually tipping their hand necessarily in the content of their advertising as to who they support or don't support. So we saw this in Texas. There was a Democrat running for a San Antonio House district who had said some pretty crazy anti-Semitic things. There was a super PAC that popped up and spent $1 million promoting her in that primary.
1: And this is what they call dark money.
0: Potentially dark money. At the moment, what we know is that there's a super PAC that is called Lead Left is one of them. Their Real Change is another one of these super PACs. They haven't disclosed anything yet because their filing deadlines aren't until later this month. Now, when they do file those reports, they will be required to say where they got their money from. But as we heard Joey talk about a couple minutes ago, there's a real chance that their funders are dark money groups, are what are known as 501c4s, which don't have to disclose their donors. It's complicated. There's a real...
1: But again, when you show up a week or two before the primary and start spending this money, it's de facto dark money because
0: yes.
1: Then you don't have to file the paperwork until afterwards.
0: Yes, absolutely. No, it is clearly intended to hide the source of these dollars for at least until after the primary is over and potentially forever. And the reason why I think this is happening now is simply because we are still at the frontier of campaign finance shenanigans. We're only about a decade and a half since Citizens United, which upended the entire system. Every cycle, there is a level of innovation in this space, and every cycle, actors will push the boundaries of what is and isn't acceptable. There's currently no quorum at the Federal Elections Commission, so there's no governing body to even determine how much of these things are allowed versus not allowed. It is really the Wild West, and groups like Lead Left and Real Change and the group that's spending in California 40, they're going to keep doing that until somebody tells them they can't.
1: Jessica Taylor, what is the oddest, the craziest one of these that you've seen this cycle of playing in the other team's primary?
2: Well, it's one that we still don't know a lot about, but probably one of the weirdest things that's happening right now is there's a candidate in Alaska. The Senate candidate there is named Dan Sullivan, the incumbent, and there's another Dan Sullivan running. Alaska, as we've been talking about these sort of weird election rules, Alaska has a top four all-party primary system that then enables ranked choice voting. So if you have
1: in the general election.
2: In the general election, so the top four candidates, regardless of party, advance to the general election, and then they are ranked choice there. But if you have two Republicans named Dan Sullivan, you know, you could rank the wrong one. You could vote for the wrong one. Now, the Democratic candidate, Mary Peltola's team, has said that they are not involved with either Dan Sullivan. But, you know, there's evidence in some of the metadata and things that this is a Democratic operative that's trying to do this. Perhaps we're still in the early stages of reporting about it. So I think that's the oddest thing that I have seen so far this cycle, is that when you have a candidate of the same name trying to get on the ballot to confuse voters.
0: And I think the funniest thing about that situation is that there is a third Dan Sullivan in Alaska, who's the former mayor of Anchorage, who
2: yes.
0: actually did briefly run for the Senate, I want to say, back
1: Why is everybody in Alaska named Dan Sullivan?
2: Yeah.
0: So they need more names up there, I guess.
2: Yeah.
1: Let me come back to the marquee race of the night. It's California. Mm-hmm. It's going to be one of the most expensive gubernatorial primaries ever. And in California, the caller Mike from California had said that he was supporting, he wanted one of the two Democrats. I'm assuming he meant Tom Steyer. He said he voted for him.
2: Right.
1: And Javier Becerra is
2: mm-hmm.
1: probably the other one. But I want to show viewers, this is 30-second ads from six of the 60 gubernatorial candidates in California. So you can hear the message that California voters are hearing as they head into this primary night. It starts with Steve Hilton, the Republican in California. These are some of the ads.
3: Why is Trump's favorite Steve Hilton attacking Javier Becerra? Because Javier Becerra is Trump's worst nightmare. He's spent his career winning big fights for California, from protecting dreamers to expanding Obamacare and fighting to lower prescription drug costs. That's why he's endorsed by Planned Parenthood, teachers, nurses, and progressive leaders you trust.
4: I'm not going to let some talking head from Fox News be the next governor of the state of California. Are you ready?
5: I think California is at a crossroads right now. The rent is too high. Healthcare is too high. I'm Assemblymember Isaac Bryan. I'm supporting Tom Steyer because he's delivered the most for California over the longest period of time, whether it's fighting for a fair criminal legal system, whether it's pushing back against attacks to the foundations of democracy, or calling for everybody to pay their fair share. Tom fought for free lunches for children in schools. He's going to fight to cut utility bills by 25%. He's going to ban corporate PAC money in politics. I want a governor who's going to fight fire with fire. And that fire is Tom Steyer.
6: I'm Katie Porter, and I'm not like most people who run for governor. I actually get what you're going through. A single mom of three kids, I know what it's like to push the shopping cart. My minivan has almost 200,000 miles. I have a grown kid who may soon be living on my couch. To give Californians what they need, it's going to take standing up to Donald Trump, calling out greedy corporations, and stepping on some toes along the way. Now, could you guys please get out of my shot?
7: We're in San Francisco's historic and beautiful Chinatown, connecting with residents, small business owners, talking about the positive changes they're seeing here and the leadership they want to see from our next governor.
8: I'm very excited with this, guys.
7: We're making a big decision on June 2nd. Let's get our state back to basics. Safer, cleaner, more prosperous for everyone. That's our shared fortune.
9: In just 3 days, Chris Hansen and I saved 51 kids from child predators. But today, California politicians are making it harder to put these predators behind bars and to keep them there. They are actually giving more resources to criminals than they are to our students. We don't need pickleball and film studios in our prisons. We need policies that keep child predators away from our kids. Soft on crime politicians created this mess. I'm Sheriff Chad Bianco. As your governor, I'll fix it.

0: And you're seeing a live shot now from Los Angeles, where ballots are being counted in the Golden State. It is going to go for a while, though. We're not expecting results anytime soon out of California. The ballots officially close. The polling sites close in California 11 p.m. Eastern time. We just showed you about six or seven ads from the California gubernatorial race. Jessica Taylor, what stood out for you in those ads?
1: Well, I think it's how some of these candidates had a little bit of a moment, or we thought might have had a moment, and never really materialized. Now, Katie Porter, she's a former member of Congress, was elected to Orange County, to represent Orange County in 2018. She ran for Senate last year against Adam Schiff and failed to make the top two. He used his PAC to boost a Republican so that he would essentially have an easier time in the general election. And she was well known for her congressional hearing. She's a former law school professor. Actually, Elizabeth Warren was her law school professor and mentor. She had her whiteboard where she would take apart.
2: And you saw that whiteboard
1: right,
2: in the ad
1: right.
2: there.
1: Right, so she's using that and everything too. But, you know, she had two very damaging interviews that came out last fall where she, you know, was very combative and refused to answer questions from a local journalist. And then there was another older interview that surfaced where she berated a member of her staff to get out of my shot. At the end of that ad, she tried to sort of be tongue-in-cheek about it and say, you know, now get out of my shot. But I think, you know, as there was a feeling that maybe as the only woman in the race that she would benefit, but I think that, you know, she had had a lot of negative money spent against her in that primary last year, including from crypto, particularly just eviscerated her on air. Crypto-backed groups did. So there was the feeling that maybe post Swalwell that she could have had another moment, but I think there was a lane opening up. The other candidate post Swalwell that I was watching was Matt Mahan. He's the San Jose mayor. A lot of tech money there. So there were a lot of tech executives felt like there was room for a sort of moderate lane there that they were pushing him. He was a critic of Newsom, talked about how he'd taken on homelessness in the area. And that's the third largest city in California, but no one really knows that much about him. And so despite a super PAC also, and his campaign also spending a lot, he never really got above 8 to 10%. Now this, according to our friends at Ad Impact.
2: These are the ad trackers.
1: They track ads. As of last week, so the numbers have even grown, the California primary surpassed $315 million. It's the fifth most expensive non-presidential race on record. Mm. Tom Steyer made up 64% of that spending, with over $200 million. And remember that he spent about $500 million, I believe it was, in his failed presidential run. So if he doesn't even make it into the top two, that's a lot of money. You know, I'm also, another story that I'm watching this cycle is that there are a lot of self-funders that will put themselves in their ads that, you know, have some compelling stories. Rick Jackson is another one we're watching for the runoff. He made the runoff in Georgia in a couple of weeks. But even though he spent record amounts in that primary as well, he finished second to the Trump-endorsed Burt Jones. You have David Trone in Maryland coming up here in a couple of weeks as well, trying to get back a seat that he gave up in order to run unsuccessfully for the Senate. Well, in that race last cycle, he lapped Angela Alsobrooks in spending. And I think that, you know, the more people sort of see some of these ads, I think there's a level of diminishing returns that can sometimes happen with self-funders.
2: Now you got me thinking about what the other four most expensive non-presidential races in history are. I can have my producer look that up, though. But let me come to Jacob Rubashkin. I know you've been watching the numbers. We've got numbers in California coming in and South Dakota as well. What are the numbers that are most interesting to you right now?
3: Well, right now I'm looking at New Jersey, and we've got something very interesting happening in the Garden State right now in the 12th Congressional District. Remember, that's where Adam Hamowy, the progressive plastic surgeon, who is running, as well as a big field of Democrats also vying to replace Bonnie Watson Coleman, just to situate everyone. This is a central Jersey district. It includes Trenton. It includes Princeton. And it has a little tendril that hits up into the New York City suburbs. And we're seeing something really interesting happen here, which is rare in these kinds of races. There are four counties that compose New Jersey's 12th district. Adam Hamowy is currently in the lead with about half the vote counted, with 23.5%. He does not lead in any of the four counties currently. Now, how is that possible? Well, what's going on here is there are four candidates in this race who are not named Adam Hamowy, who have very strong home bases. So you've got Verlina Reynolds Jackson, who is coming out of Mercer County. She currently leads there with 24%. You've got Chanel Robinson, who's coming out of Somerset County. She currently leads there with 27%. She's a county commissioner there. You've got Adrian Mapp, who is a mayor out of Union County. He leads in Union County with 43%. And you've got Brad Cohen, who is the mayor of East Brunswick in Middlesex County. He leads in Middlesex County with 36%. And yet, in every single county, second place, Adam Hamowy, 21%. Adam Hamowy, 24%. Adam Hamowy, 25%.
2: The home base is all canceling each other out.
3: Adam Hamowy, 18%. Exactly. This is rare. We don't typically see this, but because he's not a political figure, he's a progressive national movement figure, he's able to pull votes from all across the district in a way that these other candidates haven't been able to escape their home bases. So it's a nail-biter here. Brad Cohen, the East Brunswick mayor, is the only other one who right now looks like he's in fighting distance.
2: And we're just about 50% right now.
3: We're just about 50% in. It's going to be a nail-biter. We're 3% separate the two candidates, which is 1,013 votes, I believe, by the last, by the count I've got here.
2: That's about right from what I'm seeing on my screen.
3: And so long night ahead of us, but this map is one of these fun races. We rarely see this where the winning candidate could actually get through without winning a single county in the district. That's not the case over in New Jersey 7th, which is just to the north of the 12th district. Rebecca Bennett, who's the was the front runner along the way here, the veteran who was the top fundraiser and had that money spent against her by the Republican super PAC. She, with about a third of the vote in, leads with a little under half.
2: As a reminder, this is the race to take on Tom Keene Jr.
3: Yes.
2: This is the race that we're talking about there.
3: And she leads in every county that's reporting. What I'm looking at particularly right now, we've still got a lot of vote left out in Union County. This is not Rebecca Bennett's hometown, but it is the hometown of her top two opponents, two of her top three opponents, Tina Shaw, a physician, and Michael Roth, who's a former Biden administration official. Rebecca Bennett currently has about 51% of the vote out of Union County, but lots of votes left to count there. So either of those candidates are going to have to pull some rabbits out of hats pretty soon. Otherwise, it's looking like Rebecca Bennett will be the nominee against Tom Kane this fall.
2: And we'll stay on top of those races as we hear from you. Here's the phone numbers again if you want to call in tonight, and we're going to be here until about 1 a.m. Eastern time, so we're going to be talking to you all night long. Here's your phone numbers. Democrats, 202-748-8920. Republicans, 202-748-8921. Independents, 202-748-8922. And if you voted today, one of those six states holding primaries today, 202-748-8923. Rory is back in California, Republican. Rory, what's the most interesting race for you today?
4: I'm a high school civics teacher, and what I did is I challenged my students to go ahead and assess the mayoral race and also the gubernatorial race here in the state. And I told them to include the media's perspective, which I think is vital for people to concern themselves with. And it really came back that, you know, the Democrats are running on their hatred of Trump, which is something engendered by the elite liberal media. And they're not talking about where they stand on the issues. And that's one of the main reasons I gave them that assignment, because I want them to know where the Democrats were on the issues, because the elite liberal media serves as the offensive team of the left, and Democrats serve as defensive team of the left. So, in effect, when you vote Democratic, you're voting for the elite liberal media's values. You ought to even know what those values are. Not just hatred of Trump, vote against Trump, and we're not going to tell you where we stand.
2: So, Rory,
4: I don't think I serve them a good
2: teacher. Will you tell us who you voted for tonight?
4: I didn't vote for Pratt. I live out in Orange County, Riverside County. But I did vote for Hilton. The Democrats pretty much got us into this mess. So I don't know why anybody would vote for a Democrat, unless the elite liberal media shares your values, because they're on the same team.
2: Gotcha.
4: And that's why they could get away. That's why the liberals could get away with running on hatred of Trump.
2: Got your point. That's Rory out in California. This is Ryan in Springfield, Tennessee, I believe, Republican. No. Did you want to comment?
1: I have family there.
2: Go ahead, Ryan.
5: Yes, I just wanted to say that I'm a Republican and I'm a strong Trump supporter, but I'm not a big fan of the – I like gerrymandering to a certain extent. I think you can't take politics out of redistricting. It's kind of like taking wet out of water. But I would like it if the Supreme Court would eventually rule that all congressional districts need to be geographically compact and comport with county and city lines. So in a way, I support what the Supreme Court did with the Voting Rights Act, but I don't like what the Supreme – that they didn't say, okay, districts need to be geographically compact. So you can gerrymander, but that needs to be a basic limit. And I have a theory on why President Trump's willing to sacrifice – California Republicans or New York Republicans. I think President Trump would rather have more Republicans from Florida and Texas who might be from more competitive districts, but their votes would be more reliable than, let's say, Republicans from New York and California. Because even though New York and California Republicans could be safe states, districts, if they're red districts, they're within blue states, so they wouldn't be as beholden to the Trump agenda. So that's kind of my theory on that. Now, I want to ask about a couple of House races. The three House races, Greg Landsman, Marcy Kaptur, and Amelia Sykes. That's not on tonight, but I want to ask about those.
2: Ryan, you give us a few things to talk about. Thanks for that. let's start with the House races in Ohio, Jacob Rubashkin, before we get to redistricting.
3: Okay, Ohio 1, Greg Landsman, Cincinnati area seat. This was redrawn before this election cycle to be more competitive. It was already competitive. Greg Landsman beat Steve Chabot in 2022, a longtime Republican congressman. Landsman faces Eric Conroy, who's a Republican former CIA officer and military veteran. This is a race that Democrats should win in the current political environment. It is a Trump seat under its current configuration, right now, I think you have to give Landsman at least a slight edge here. Still highly competitive. But if Landsman is losing on election night in November, Democrats, again, have a real problem. Sherrod Brown's certainly not winning that Senate race if Greg Landsman is going down in Ohio 1. Moving up to Ohio 9, we're speed running here. Toledo area district, Marcy Kaptur.
2: We've got time. You don't need to speed run.
3: The longest serving woman in congressional history, Marcy Kaptur. She is, she's the mayor of Toledo. She conquered the snake on the lake when Republicans drew her in with Cleveland's Dennis Kucinich in an attempt to boot one of them out. She booted Kucinich out of Congress. She is in the fight of her political life, but that is nothing new for her. She's had really tough races the last two election cycles. Republicans keep making this district more competitive for her. It is now at a point where it would have voted for Donald Trump by close to 10 points. But Republicans also turned around and they nominated Derek Marin, who's the state representative who Marcy Kaptur beat 2 years ago. Now, she beat him by a very narrow margin, and there was a third-party candidate on the ballot that a lot of Republicans blame for Marin's loss. But the reality is he is not a particularly strong fundraiser, and he has not been able to close the deal before. This is going to be a better political environment than Marcy Kaptur got to run in 2024. Highly, highly competitive race, arguably her most competitive since she got to Congress, but one where she's still got some fight left in her. Finally, Ohio's 13th district. This is an Akron-based seat. Amelia Sykes, the Democratic congresswoman. This race is off the board. Republicans' top recruit Kevin Coghlan, who held Sykes to a very narrow win back in 2024 when this district was redrawn to be just a little bit more Democratic. He called it quits. He said, it's too tough for me to win this cycle. That has left Republicans with a B or C tier nominee out there. Amelia Sykes should be fine and returning to Congress next cycle.
2: Jessica Taylor, any thoughts on Sherrod Brown's chances in Ohio?
1: We currently have this race rated as a toss-up. I mean, I think that this is a must-win if Democrats are going to win back the Senate. I think that, you know, Brown has the money right now where he is trying to paint the appointed senator there, John Husted, as tied to an Epstein donor. Husted, he's been the lieutenant governor. He was secretary of state, but most people don't know their down ballot elected officials very well. What I think Brown has, though, he's still a Democrat in a state that has consistently moved against Democrats. He had a lot of money spent against him. National Republicans, the National Republican Super PACs and a leadership fund, they've made this their number one highest spending race. Ohio is not a cheap state. I think that Ohio could break the spending for Senate ad spending, I think, this year.
2: And then Jacob Rabashkin on redistricting and the caller's concerns about redistricting and calling for geographically compact districts. How close or far are we, do you think, from some sort of major redistricting reform? We seem to be amid sort of the wild west of redistricting right now.
3: I think we're further away, but also paradoxically potentially closer than we have been in a long time. Because
2: that this will push people to it?
3: Exactly, yeah. I think that we're not there yet, but the thing that will push people to support a more formalized redistricting process has to be, I think, a break in the system. There was a trend, a moment, a movement in the 2010s toward citizen-led redistricting commissions, toward independent redistricting commissions. We saw state after state. The state legislators didn't want to do it, but voters often got it on the ballot and approved it. In places like California, in places like Colorado, in places like Michigan, places like Virginia, and there was a glimmer of hope that the citizens would take some of that power back, or at least out of the hands of overzealous state legislators who were drawing maps to favor one party or the other. And what we've seen over the last year is that when push comes to shove, those citizens will turn around and hand that power back to the partisan power brokers if the stakes are high enough. So in California, which passed an independent redistricting commission, voters turned out, and by 20 points, they approved a plan to give Democrats more seats. In Virginia, which passed an independent bipartisan redistricting commission with a two-thirds majority a decade ago, voters turned out, and by a narrow margin, but a real margin, they approved a Democratic plan to give Democrats more seats. That plan got overturned by the state Supreme Court, but the issue remains. At one point, the citizens were the backstop to the most ferocious gerrymanders. At this current moment, it's clear even the citizens are on board with this partisan tit-for-tat. I don't know how it ends, but I do think it has to get worse before it gets better. The Supreme Court has waded into this discussion twice now in a significant manner. The first time in 2019 in the Brucho v. Common Cause case, where they ruled that partisan gerrymandering was non-justiciable in federal courts. What that means is partisan gerrymandering, there's nothing that prohibits the Constitution from doing it for the states, so go crazy. And then just a couple weeks ago in Calais, they very much adjusted the interpretation of the Voting Rights Act, potentially making it difficult, if not impossible, to get a racial discrimination case through to toss out a congressional map. What we're doing here is we are reducing the constraints. We are reducing the restrictions placed on state legislators who want to redistrict. So as our caller said, there are fewer rules now than there have been in a very long time. I don't think the Supreme Court is going to step in and say, hey, you've got to make compact districts, you've got to do this or that. I think it's up to state legislators, Congress potentially, or the citizens themselves to impose those restrictions.
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7: Welcome to Washington Today for Monday, June 2nd, 2026. I'm Gary Starikoff. Thank you for joining us. Mixed reaction on Capitol Hill today to President Trump's naming of Bill Pulte to be acting director of national intelligence. Bill Pulte is currently the head of the Federal Housing Finance Agency and chairman of Fannie Mae and Freddie Mac, and Senate Democrats roundly and strongly criticized the move. Some Senate Republicans, meanwhile, showed caution over it. We'll play you some of the reaction coming up. High-profile hearings on Capitol Hill today. Secretary of State Marco Rubio testified before the Senate Foreign Relations Committee. He was asked about reopening the Strait of Hormuz and ending the Iran war. And acting Attorney General Todd Blanche testifying before a House Appropriations Subcommittee. One of the biggest questions he's facing, President Trump's $1.8 billion IRS compensation fund. It is primary night in six states with high-profile races in California and Iowa. We'll catch you up on where those stand. And it's a milestone day here at C-SPAN as we mark 40 years of live Senate coverage on C-SPAN 2. We'll play for you what senators said about it on the floor coming up. Now, President Trump made his announcement on social media today, writing, "I am appointing the director of the Federal Housing Finance Agency and chairman of Fannie Mae and Freddie Mac, William J. Pulte, to serve as acting director of national intelligence." William has deep experience managing the most sensitive matters in America, the safety and soundness of the markets, and over $10 trillion at Fannie Mae and Freddie Mac, a substantial increase from where it was just 12 months ago. During this period, he will remain director of the Federal Housing Finance Agency and chairman of Fannie Mae and Freddie Mac. Congratulations to Director Pulte. That from the president on social media today. Here's what Senate Democratic leader Chuck Schumer had to say about the move on Capitol Hill.
8: This morning, Trump appointed Bill Pulte to serve as acting director of national intelligence, something that should send a shiver down the spine of everyone. Bill Pulte has proven himself willing to act as a Trump political puppet, filing baseless, outrageous, politically motivated charges on Trump's behalf. And now Trump wants to put him in charge of intelligence? Americans need an intelligence chief to be loyal to the facts. If you're not loyal to the facts in intelligence, you're not protecting our security. He needs the intelligence and security teams to pay attention to the security of the nation, not to the political interests of one man, which is what Pulte has done over and over and over again, just paid attention to the political interests of one man. At a time of growing threats around the world, Trump's choice makes one thing clear. He's not looking for independent intelligence. He's looking for political validation. The intelligence community exists to protect the American people, not to serve as another instrumentality of presidential retribution. Republicans should be speaking out swiftly and loudly. The job is too important.
7: Senator Schumer earlier today at the Capitol. NBCNews.com noting that the Director of National Intelligence is a cabinet-level position that was created after the 9/11 attacks, but naming Pulte in an acting capacity allows the president to bypass that process for now. It's not immediately clear if Pulte will be Trump's permanent pick for the job. That from NBC News. The Senate Intelligence Committee Vice Chair Mark Warner said in a statement, in part, rather than selecting a respected national security professional capable of delivering independent judgments, the president has chosen an official who has demonstrated not just willingness but eagerness to use the authorities of government to pursue political retribution. Senator Warner expanded on that statement with reporters this morning.
9: We saw your statement here. Are you worried that they're going to try to keep him in there without confirmation?
10: Well, Mr. Pulte has absolutely no intelligence background. He has no national security background. The law was written to prevent this kind of appointment. What he does have is a record of manipulating public information, even as the housing czar, to try to pursue attacks against President Trump's enemies. So the idea that President Trump picked this guy, I fear, to use all the information in the intelligence agencies to potentially go after Trump opponents, or the law says he can stay for 6 months. Well, 6 months conveniently takes him through the election. And the notion that somebody who's got no experience in this field, no background, but has, again, used his experience to try to go after Trump enemies like Lisa Cook at the Fed, Adam Schiff as a senator, taking private information and leaking it to weaponize that information. Think what he can do with all of the information from the intelligence agencies. And it is so insulting to the men and women who work in those communities. They help keep our country safe, and now you've got a guy and the president who obviously so disrespects the intelligence community, they says, this guy with no experience can still keep being housing czar and also be overseeing all of our intelligence agencies. You know, the question is going to be, our intelligence work has always, always been bipartisan.
11: Senator,
10: are we going to finally hit the gag reflex? I hope.
7: Senate Intelligence Vice Chair Mark Warner speaking to reporters at the Capitol earlier today. Bill Pulte would replace current Director of National Intelligence Tulsi Gabbard, who stepped down a few weeks ago. She will remain in the job till the end of the month. And CQ Roll Call reporting today that Senate Republican leader John Thune saying that Bill Pulte has, quote, a lengthy road ahead of him. They go on to write that Texas Republican Senator John Cornyn would be a key vote on the Intelligence Committee after he lost his recent primary runoff after Trump backed his opponent. Senator Cornyn told CQ Roll Call, quote, I see no evidence of any qualifications in Pulte for that job. Senator Thune was asked about the move today at the Capitol by CNN's Manu Raju.
12: Do you think that Bill Pulte has the experience to be the acting DNI, and same with you, Senator Cotton, as the chairman of the Intelligence Committee? Is he the kind of person you want leading the Intelligence Committee?
13: I'll defer to the chairman on that. We were just made aware of that appointment this morning. Obviously, it's something that if the administration decides to pursue a permanent appointment to that position, have to come through the Congress and have confirmation hearings and ultimately a vote here in the Senate. But Senator Cotton, you want to speak to that?
14: We have four more weeks with Director Gabbard as the DNI, and I look forward to implementing last year's Intelligence Authorization Act with her to implement wide-ranging reforms that will shrink the DNI and take it back to its original intent to provide a mere coordinator or process role for the intelligence community.
7: Yes, Senate Intelligence Chair Tom Cotton there, along with Senator Thune. Over on the House side, Democratic leader Hakeem Jeffries had this to say.
15: The appointment of Bill Pulte as the acting Director of National Intelligence is another indication of how unserious, reckless, and dangerous Donald Trump and his administration are with respect to the national security of the American people. What exactly are Bill Pulte's qualifications? Does he have a national security background? The answer would be no. Does he have a military background? The answer would be no. Does he have a law enforcement background? The answer would be no. What qualifies Bill Pulte to hold one of the most important national security positions for the United States of America? One thing, apparently, that Bill Pulte is willing to say anything or do anything that Donald Trump demands, no matter how reckless, vengeful, or unlawful Donald Trump's demand may be. Bill Pulte has weaponized the federal government to go after Donald Trump's perceived enemies. He's weaponized the federal government to go after Lisa Cook. He's weaponized the federal government to go after Adam Schiff. He's weaponized the federal government to go after New York State Attorney General Tish James. Bill Pulte is deeply unserious, deeply dangerous, and deeply unqualified. His supposed elevation as the acting director of national intelligence will jeopardize the effort to pass surveillance legislation that was already on life support. Why in the world should Democrats or any member of Congress trust Donald Trump, Cash Patel, or Bill Pulte with the privacy of the American people?
7: CQ Roll Call adds, if the administration nominates Pulte to the position permanently, senators may not have to vote on his confirmation until the next Congress. And that would be a sigh of relief for some, as it would begin on shaky ground with the current GOP majority. CQ Roll Call notes that under the Vacancies Act, Pulte could serve as acting director for 210 days without needing Senate confirmation once current DNI Tulsi Gabbard steps down. If her departure takes effect on June 30th, that timeline could allow the Trump administration to delay a confirmation fight in the Senate and potentially push it into the next Congress, as that would land in late January. If the administration nominates someone else for the position and that nomination is rejected, withdrawn, or returned by the Senate, the Vacancies Act provides an additional 210 acting service period that similarly applies for a second nomination, potentially allowing Pulte to serve well beyond the initial period. That from CQ Roll Call. From the Washington Post this afternoon, Secretary of State Marco Rubio outlined the Trump administration's demands for a peace deal with Iran, saying the regime in Tehran must reopen the Strait of Hormuz and commit to future talks on curtailing its nuclear program before Washington will lift its blockade of Iranian ports or ease financial sanctions strangling the country's economy. His comments before the Senate Foreign Relations Committee were to date the most specific to be offered publicly on the U.S. negotiating position, as recent tit-for-tat attacks between the two sides and Israel's aggressive military action in Lebanon threatened to collapse the talks. Here's an exchange between Secretary Rubio and Connecticut Democrat Chris Murphy.
11: Despite the differences that existed between Republicans and Democrats prior to this administration on how to approach Iran's nuclear program, the theory was basically the same, that we were going to impose significant harm on the Iranian economy in order to force them to the table to negotiate. What is happening now is fundamentally different. This war and the administration's decision to blockade has now held the entire world economy and the U.S. economy hostage to the ability to negotiate an agreement with Iran. This is why the entire country is seized by the question of when there will be an agreement, because apparently until there is an agreement, the Strait of Hormuz remains closed. There is a cost to the Iranian economy, but now there is a devastating cost to the U.S. economy. It has been indecipherable, the information coming from the administration, especially in the past several weeks, as we get signals that a deal is imminent. The president said yesterday he's bored by the negotiations. He doesn't care whether we get a deal. I think it's really important for us to understand what your bottom lines are, what you're asking for in this negotiation, what commitments you need Iran to make in order for you to release the blockade, and we hope for them to release the blockade as well. So give us a little insight into what your bottom lines are, what is going to get the Strait reopened, because this is kind of the only question that matters for American consumers right now. And every day we get wildly different signals from the president as to whether he even is engaged in this question as to whether the Strait is going to reopen.
16: Yeah, I think your question gets right to the heart of the matter. So I think that's it's a good question. Let me first bifurcate two things. The only reason there's a blockade, the only reason why there's a U.S. blockade is because Iran has closed the Strait. They're firing on commercial ships. And they've mined large segments of Hormuz international waters. And so the blockade is only against Iranian ships. And it's very simple. The notion is if no one's ships are going to get out, then Iran's ships aren't going to get out either. We can't live in a world in which they get to close the straits and tell everybody, pay us a toll or we'll blow you up, but their ships get to go out unfettered. So that's the reason why there's a blockade. There wouldn't have been a blockade if Iran had agreed to do what they said they would do when the ceasefire kicked in, which is they were going to open the straits. So let me just focus on the straits for a moment. Number one, what they're doing is unlawful and illegal. There isn't a country on earth other than Iran, and maybe Oman that flirted with it, who's in favor of what Iran is doing in the Straits. The Chinese are against it. The Russians are against it. Everyone is against it. The whole world is against it. So condition number one is they have to reopen the Straits. And reopening the Straits means the following. Ships can sail through international waters the way they can do through other choke points around the world without being fired upon, without paying a toll. That's condition number one.
11: But the Strait is closed because of our decision to invade Iran. This is a consequence of our military action. So I guess I'm not interested in litigating that question. We all know why the Strait is closed, because you took military action against Iran, and we knew ahead of time that that would be their likely response. The question is, how are we going to get it reopened? Are you going to drive a bargain that is so tough and so hard that the Strait remains closed? So how are we going to get it open?
16: The first thing, that is a predicate to anything else happening. The Straits have to be reopened. So the way to think about it is this. If Iran wants to be able to move its oil again through the Strait, they will have to reopen the Straits. If they refuse to do so, then we have other options available to us, but we would prefer to negotiate the opening of this,
11: okay,
16: which means
11: tell us about the negotiations. What do you need from them in order to get the Strait reopened? We need the Strait reopened tomorrow.
16: Well, what needs to happen is very simple. They need to announce that they will no longer fire on commercial ships that are going through or threaten to fire on ships, because in many cases, ships just won't move. They won't go, not because they got fired on, but because of the risk of being fired upon. And so they have to announce very clearly, the Straits are now open. We're not charging a toll. We will help remove the mines that they put in there, and they will not fire on ships.
11: But the president says they also need to make commitments on their nuclear program. That's what I'm asking.
16: What
11: commitments do they need to make in order for the Strait to be reopened?
16: Well, the second thing they have to agree to as part of this is, in addition to the Straits, that's the predicate that opens the door to phase two. Phase two is they have to commit to very specific negotiations on highly enriched, the disposition of the highly enriched uranium that still is buried deep in a mountain somewhere. They have to agree on negotiating severe and long-term limitations and or cancellation of enrichment activity in their country.
11: In the second phase of negotiations.
16: Well, obviously these are highly technical matters, so I don't think you could work those out in 5 days. That would require a team of experts to meet over a 30, 60, 90-day period and work out the details. But they have to commit to their willingness to do that. For example, they have to commit to say, we will dispose of the enriched uranium, and the question now is, what are the mechanisms by which we do so? That can be negotiated.
11: Final question. In order to get to that second phase, are you willing to release sanctions or release frozen money that the United States is withholding from Iran?
16: Right now, everything that's been discussed with them is that any sanctions relief – now, remember, sanctions come – there's international sanctions, there's congressional sanctions, there's executive sanctions. So some we can release and some we cannot. But any sanctions relief is condition-based, which means it has to be in return for the reason why those sanctions were put in place in the first place, which is their nuclear program. So, yeah, look, Iran is being sanctioned because they enrich uranium. Iran is being sanctioned because they've highly enriched uranium. Iran is being sanctioned because of their nuclear activities. If they agree to give up those things, there will be sanctions relief associated with their commitment and compliance.
11: But you will not give
16: with those agreements
11: relief just in exchange for reopening the Strait.
16: No, that's not been discussed. That's not been offered.
17: Secretary of State Marco Rubio and Connecticut Democrat Chris Murphy at a Senate Foreign Relations Committee hearing earlier today. Today was the first of several appearances on the Hill for Secretary Rubio this week. He had another scheduled appearance this afternoon before a House Appropriations Subcommittee on State Department spending. Then tomorrow with the House Foreign Affairs Committee. You can see all of today's hearing at cspan.org and C-SPAN Now. From Spectrum News, Acting Attorney General Todd Blanche is set to return to Capitol Hill on Tuesday after the Trump administration signaled it was pausing contentious plans to move forward with a nearly $1.8 billion fund that could compensate allies of President Trump who believe they have been unjustly investigated and prosecuted. The hearing before a House Appropriations Subcommittee was scheduled for discussion of the Justice Department's budget. But lawmakers will almost certainly focus their questioning on the creation of a fund that has provoked outrage over the mere possibility that violent pro-Trump rioters who stormed the U.S. Capitol on January 6, 2021, could be eligible for payouts. That's what Subcommittee Ranking Member Grace Meng asked Todd Blanche about this afternoon.
18: Mr. Attorney General, I wanted to ask a few questions about the anti-weaponization fund. We know that the department has agreed to pause this effort until at least June 12th. I wanted to ask what your plans were for the fund after June 12th.
19: So thank you. So look, we're not moving forward with the fund. You're right that there's a date that in the case in the East District of Virginia in June, but we are not moving forward with the fund, period. The reasons for the fund is something that President Trump talked about for a long time, which is the fact that there were a lot of people in this country who had their government weaponized against them. The reasons for the fund, I think, remain as important as they were before, but we are not moving forward with the fund.
18: Not moving forward ever?
19: Correct.
18: Oh, there's no more fund then?
19: Well, to the extent there was a fund. And remember, the fund wasn't set up yet. There were no commissioners named. There was no no claimants brought anything in front of there was no claims made yet. So, yes, we're not moving forward with the fund.
18: You and Associate Attorney General Woodward signed earlier documents regarding the settlement and this fund. Would both of you now sign and release documents reversing the DOJ's position on the fund?
19: We're not moving forward with the fund. I'm not sure what that means to sign documents reversing. There's nothing to reverse. We're not moving forward with the fund.
18: We know about the court case, the decision, when we've heard press reports, obviously. But is there any way that you could put this in writing? I don't know if there are other ways that you could use another vehicle to move forward with a similar fund or similar intention. And we just want to reassure the American public. We've heard from both Republicans and Democrats, constituents and Americans across the country about this fund. And I think they would love to be reassured that this fund will not progress.
19: I'm telling you it's not. I guess I'm not sure. I'm not trying to be flippant with you. I'm just saying I'm telling you it's not. We put out a statement yesterday. There's been an injunction, a temporary injunction filed in EDVA. There's litigation in D.C. There's litigation in the Southern District of Florida. But notwithstanding what we do in those litigations and defending our rights and making sure our rights are protected, we're not moving forward with the fund.
18: Okay. Yeah, the statement I thought was just about until June 12th. So if it won't progress after June 12th, that's great to hear, and we hope to see this in writing.
17: House Appropriations Subcommittee Ranking Member Grace Meng and Acting Attorney General Todd Blanche on Capitol Hill this afternoon. And this from thehill.com, Senator Thune and other GOP senators see a path for passing the stalled budget reconciliation package to fund immigration enforcement operations through Congress after the Trump administration backed down from a proposal to establish a $1.8 billion anti-weaponization fund for MAGA allies. Senator Thune called on the White House to abandon the proposal to establish what some Republican critics have called a slush fund. And as you heard on Monday afternoon, the Justice Department announced it would abide by a federal court decision temporarily blocking the administration from setting up the fund pending further litigation. The result is that Republican leaders in both chambers now feel confident they can pass the $72 billion budget reconciliation package as long as it remains narrowly focused on funding immigration and customs enforcement and border patrol through 2029. The Hill goes on to write, the package will not include funding for security upgrades to President Trump's proposed 90,000-square-foot White House ballroom, which had also generated strong pushback from several Senate Republicans. That all from The Hill today. Here's what Senator Thune had to say about it.
13: We had a quite robust conversation about that just now. The Attorney General, Todd Blanche, is testifying in the House today. I think you probably are all aware of that. And I had a conversation with him shortly, a couple hours ago, in which he sort of previewed what he was going to say. And I think his statements are going to be very definitive, very clear, and create the certainty that I hope all of our members and House members need as well in order for us to proceed on the reconciliation bill. But I'm not guaranteeing that happens yet. We're still continuing to have conversations with our members. I think, as I've conveyed to you before, everything comes down to a function of math. It's, do we have the votes? Do we have 50 votes to execute on getting a bill like that across the floor, because we have to have Republicans hanging together in order to do that.
20: Speaker Johnson just told us it's his understanding that this fund is off the table. So is that your understanding as well after speaking with the acting attorney general?
13: That is correct.
12: Do you think that Bill Pulte has the experience
21: funds like this from being created in the future, or is the president's board, the acting attorney general's board, enough for congressional approval?
13: Well, and I haven't had an opportunity to see what he's saying in front of the committee in the House this afternoon. But the conversation I had with him was very definitive.
7: Senator Schumer also spoke to reporters. He promised that Democrats will demand roll call votes on the reconciliation bill.
8: If Republicans bring their reconciliation bill up this week, the very first amendment I will offer will be to ban Trump's slush funds permanently and revoke his family's free reign to commit tax fraud forever. Trump doesn't get to make off with at least $100 million his family owes on unpaid taxes. He doesn't get to use your tax dollars to pay off MAGA insurrectionists. If Republicans are really concerned about Trump's corruption, then prove it. Support the amendment to ban the slush fund and Trump's blank check to commit tax fraud. This corruption is too blatant for half measures, too dangerous for toothless promises, too rotten, too very rotten to let stand.
7: Again, this underlying budget reconciliation package funds Immigration and Customs Enforcement and Border Patrol through 2029 without the reforms Democrats have been demanding in exchange for their votes. Budget reconciliation cannot be filibustered in the Senate, so Republicans there can pass it with only their votes. A couple other stories today. From the New York Times, Israel launched fresh strikes in southern Lebanon on Tuesday, hours after Prime Minister Benjamin Netanyahu appeared to pull back from a threat to strike Hezbollah in the capital, Beirut, under pressure from President Trump and the United Nations. Mr. Netanyahu paused the attacks on Beirut but made no mention of a ceasefire in Lebanon and vowed to maintain the military offensive in the south. Iran has said that among its conditions for a peace agreement with the United States is an end to hostilities on all fronts, including Lebanon. That from the New York Times. And from Axios, President Trump signed a narrow executive order on artificial intelligence and cybersecurity on Tuesday. The new order lets the White House kick the can down the road while it considers new rules for cutting-edge AI models and what to do about AI's advanced cybersecurity capabilities. The surprise move comes more than a week after Trump canceled the release of another version of the order with stricter requirements, saying it could hurt American competitiveness. That all from Axios this afternoon. 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
0: Tonight, watch C-SPAN's live coverage of another primary night in America as voters in California, Iowa, New Jersey, New Mexico, Montana, and South Dakota head to the polls in key House, Senate, and gubernatorial primary races. 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Every moment, every result.

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1: Welcome back to Washington Today. It is primary day in six states and high-profile races in California and Iowa. ABC7.com in Los Angeles writes, some big races are at stake in Tuesday's election, including the primary to see which two candidates for California governor will make it to the November general election. About 60 candidates were on the ballot, most of them largely unknown to the state's roughly 23 million voters. The three frontrunners are former California Attorney General and HHS Secretary Javier Becerra, billionaire climate activist Tom Steyer, and former Fox News host Steve Hilton. Former Congresswoman Katie Porter, San Jose Mayor Matt Mahan, and Republican Riverside County Sheriff Chad Bianco are also in the race. And NBCLosAngeles.com reports that entering the weekend, about 13% of California's 23 million voters had already cast their ballots. That includes 13% of Democrats and 18% of Republicans. Now, L.A. is also where a high-profile mayor's race is happening, and the Los Angeles Times UC Institute of Governmental Studies poll shows incumbent Mayor Karen Bass with just 26% support among the poll's respondents, 25% back progressive city council member Nithya Raman, and Republican reality TV star Spencer Pratt has 22%. Moving to Iowa now, this from KCRG.com in Cedar Rapids. Tuesday's primary will set the stage for midterm elections this November. In one race, two Republicans and two Democrats are competing to replace Republican Senator Joni Ernst, who is retiring. It's the first time a Senate seat in Iowa has been open in more than a decade. On the Democratic ballot, State Rep. Josh Turek, a four-time wheelchair basketball Paralympian, says his story of overcoming adversity and his politics appeal to independent and moderate Republican voters. He tells KCRG, I'm uniquely the American dream, and no other country on earth could someone who's gone through the economic struggle and the healthcare situation I grew up with be ultimately able to accomplish what I've been able to accomplish, winning gold medals, representing my country, running for the U.S. Senate, and I think that we're seeing those social safety nets eroded. We're seeing that American dream being taken away. His opponent, State Senator Zach Walls, said his campaign has focused on what he described as a rigged economy. He is campaigning on expanding health care, lowering costs, and raising the federal minimum wage. He told KCRG.com our message is all about putting Iowans over insiders. Over on the Republican side, current U.S. House Representative Ashley Hinson is running against Jim Carlin. Representative Hinson is favored in that race, and we will have live coverage of primary night in Iowa, California, along with Montana, New Jersey, New Mexico, and South Dakota. With results, candidate speeches, and of course your calls and comments, it all starts at 8 p.m. Eastern Time right here on C-SPAN Radio. You can also watch it live on C-SPAN, C-SPAN.org, and C-SPAN Now. At the White House today, Center for Medicare and Medicaid Services Director Dr. Mehmet Oz announced new Medicaid work requirements. NBC News writing about it says pregnant women, parents of young children, veterans with disabilities, and several other groups will be exempted from the new rules. But beginning on January 1st, many adults on Medicaid will need to work, attend school, or volunteer for at least 80 hours a month to keep their coverage. The guidance also allows exemptions for people who are, quote, medically frail or have conditions that significantly limit their ability to work, such as cancer or substance abuse disorder. It does not include an exemption for people who are homeless. States will have the discretion to determine which medical conditions qualify for exemptions. That all from NBC News. Dr. Oz spoke about the rules today at the White House.
2: I believe, I hope you share this belief, that we're put on this earth with agency to change our future, change the country's future, to make the planet a better place. We're put here to make a difference. But if you're sitting at home, which is true for the millions of people who are on, who are able-bodied on Medicaid, on average, you're spending 6.1 hours watching television or just hanging around. That's not why you're here. So as a path to prosperity, Congress very wisely said, let's get you back into the workforce. Let's require you to get free health care coverage, to be able to work for 20 hours a week, or volunteer to make up the difference if you haven't worked 20 hours, or get an education, just participate. And so that rule came out. It's a, I think, beautifully written effort to try to define for our nation what your part of the puzzle is. Because if you are going to get something that of value from the American people, there should be some obligation if you're able to. If you're not able to, if you're disabled, if

0: here, you know, and one of the categories that are well defined in general, not able to work, it's different. But if you can work, you should get up and work again, because that's historically how it always was. In 1965, when Medicaid was created, that was the deal. There were 11 million people in the program. We perverted that.
1: Center for Medicare and Medicaid Services Administrator Dr. Mehmet Oz speaking to reporters at the White House. The Hill noting today that the GOP's tax and spending mega bill passed last summer used work requirements to partially pay for its nearly $3 trillion price tag. The Congressional Budget Office estimated nearly 5 million people will lose their Medicaid over the next decade as a result of the bill, including many who are already working. Politico reports today that the White House Correspondents Association has announced it will host a new dinner on July 24th. The announcement fulfills its promise to reschedule the annual gala after an alleged assassin charged security at the event in April. Association President Weijia Zhang wrote in a letter to members, "We will not allow an act of violence to have the last word, especially during a year when we are reflecting on the 250th anniversary of America and everything we stand for." That from Politico today. From Newsweek.com, the U.S. Department of Education has announced that June will be recognized as Title IX month for the second year running. The move coincides with the 54th anniversary of Title IX. That's the landmark 1972 civil rights law that banned discrimination based on gender in schools, colleges, and universities that receive federal funding. June is also Pride Month, although not recognized by the Trump administration. It dates back to the 1969 protests and clashes with police at the Stonewall Inn in New York City. New Jersey Democrat Bonnie Watson Coleman said in a video on social media today that this year's Pride Month should focus on protesting what she called the Trump administration's attacks on LGBTQ Americans.
2: Pride Month started out as a protest, and it still is. This year, that protest is against the Trump administration's cruel and dehumanizing attacks on marginalized communities. Trump has focused on rolling back civil liberties, amplifying hateful rhetoric, and acquiescing to political violence. Republicans in Congress have brought 15 anti-LGBTQ plus votes to the House floor. They would rather criminalize your identity instead of making life safer and more affordable for you. Right now, someone out there believes they don't deserve love because of who they are, and that's unacceptable. We must fight for a future where no one feels that way.
1: New Jersey Democrat Bonnie Watson Coleman on social media today. Finally, today is a milestone day here at C-SPAN. 40 years ago, C-SPAN 2 was born with live gavel-to-gavel coverage of the U.S. Senate. Today, Senate President Pro Tem Chuck Grassley marked the occasion on the floor.
3: I'm here to say happy 40th birthday to C-SPAN broadcasting democracy in the Senate to the American people. I have to confess to you that 40 years ago today, I voted no on the Senate being televised. I thought it would hurt the decorum of the United States Senate. Whether it's hurt the decorum of the United States Senate or not, I'm not going to make a judgment on that today. But I do tell you that on reflection, I'm glad that the Senate is televised to make government more real to the American people. So I guess I'd have to confess that I cast the wrong vote 40 years ago. So now for four decades, C-SPAN has served as an essential conduit between the United States Senate and the American people. Since its launch on June 2nd, 1986, C-SPAN 2 has offered uninterrupted, unfiltered access to the debates, the votes, and the deliberations of the United States Senate. So people in this country that watch Senate on C-SPAN 2 get the news unfiltered directly to you, the American people. The American people don't have to rely on biased journalists to get their news when it might really be distorted. And when I say distorted, too often at my town meetings in Iowa, and I had 12 of them last week, I hear people say, how come you can't get along? In other words, Republicans and Democrats don't seem to be talking to each other. I always try to explain there's more partisanship than there should be, but I also say there's not as much as you as an Iowan actually see, because you see on television members of the Senate always disagreeing. You never, when there's agreement, you never see much about it. So this is your opportunity to listen in the United States Senate to get it unbiased in a way that you would not from journalists. Also, C-SPAN operates without any public funding or any government oversight. The continued success of C-SPAN is due to the funding that is provided by platform operators such as cable, satellite, and now even streaming services. These platforms should continue to make delivery of C-SPAN a priority, and I'm sure they will, because Americans then can watch Congress in action in real time. So I say once again, happy birthday, C-SPAN 2. Your coverage of the Senate helps democracy work and provide a true public service.
1: Senate President Pro Tem Chuck Grassley on the Senate floor this morning. Senate Republican Leader John Thune also spoke.
4: Mr. President, as we begin our proceedings this morning, I want to take a moment to recognize a milestone here in the Senate. On this day, 40 years ago, C-SPAN broadcast the United States Senate for the very first time. On June 2, 1986, the American people were able to turn on their televisions and see the Senate come to order and their senators engage in debate until the gavel dropped later that day. Gavel-to-gavel coverage, Mr. President. That's the C-SPAN way. And over the last 40 years, C-SPAN hasn't missed a beat. It's captured 43,830 hours of Senate proceedings, broadcast 169,000 speeches by hundreds of United States senators who've served in these halls, and captured the moments, large and small, historic and human, that make up the United States Senate. Mr. President, on that day, that first day, 40 years ago, the Senate was considering an education bill. And what a fitting topic of discussion for C-SPAN's first day covering this chamber. Education is C-SPAN's entire mission. C-SPAN urges its viewers to, quote, make up your own mind. And for 40 years, C-SPAN has enabled the American people to make up their own minds about what we do here in the Senate. It's helped countless American students see the legislative process in action. And it's ensured that what happens here is lost neither to the day's news cycle nor to history. And I trust that C-SPAN will continue to offer the American people a front row seat to the Senate for many decades to come.
1: Senate Republican Leader John Thune on the floor earlier today. 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

0: C-SPAN's Washington Journal, our live forum inviting you to discuss the latest issues in government, politics, and public policy from Washington and across the country. Coming up Wednesday morning, Axios White House reporter Mark Caputo discusses the latest news from 1600 Pennsylvania Avenue, including stalled talks with Iran. Then the Heritage Foundation's Laura Rees on the Trump administration immigration enforcement and deportation policies. And the CEO and president of the group Citizens for Responsibility and Ethics in Washington, Donald Sherman, on efforts to block the Trump administration's anti-weaponization fund. C-SPAN's Washington Journal. 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
1: Welcome to Washington Today for Monday, June 2nd, 2026. I'm Gary Sterikoff. Thank you for joining us. Mixed reaction on Capitol Hill today to President Trump's naming of Bill Pulte to be acting director of national intelligence. Bill Pulte is currently the head of the Federal Housing Finance Agency and chairman of Fannie Mae and Freddie Mac, and Senate Democrats roundly and strongly criticized the move. Some Senate Republicans, meanwhile, showed caution over it. We'll play you some of the reaction coming up. High-profile hearings on Capitol Hill today. Secretary of State Marco Rubio testified before the Senate Foreign Relations Committee. He was asked about reopening the Strait of Hormuz and ending the Iran war. And acting Attorney General Todd Blanche testifying before a House Appropriations Subcommittee. One of the biggest questions he's facing, President Trump's $1.8 billion IRS compensation fund. It is primary night in six states with high-profile races in California and Iowa. We'll catch you up on where those stand. And it's a milestone day here at C-SPAN as we mark 40 years of live Senate coverage on C-SPAN 2. We'll play for you what senators said about it on the floor coming up. Now, President Trump made his announcement on social media today, writing, "I am appointing the director of the Federal Housing Finance Agency and chairman of Fannie Mae and Freddie Mac, William J. Pulte, to serve as acting director of national intelligence." William has deep experience managing the most sensitive matters in America, the safety and soundness of the markets, and over $10 trillion at Fannie Mae and Freddie Mac, a substantial increase from where it was just 12 months ago. During this period, he will remain director of the Federal Housing Finance Agency and chairman of Fannie Mae and Freddie Mac. Congratulations to Director Pulte. That from the president on social media today. Here's what Senate Democratic Leader Chuck Schumer had to say about the move on Capitol Hill.
2: This morning, Trump appointed Bill Pulte to serve as acting director of national intelligence, something that should send a shiver down the spine of everyone. Bill Pulte has proven himself willing to act as a Trump political puppet, filing baseless, outrageous, politically motivated charges on Trump's behalf. And now Trump wants to put him in charge of intelligence? Americans need an intelligence chief to be loyal to the facts. If you're not loyal to the facts in intelligence, you're not protecting our security. He needs the intelligence and security teams to pay attention to the security of the nation, not to the political interests of one man, which is what Pulte has done over and over and over again, just paid attention to the political interests of one man. At a time of growing threats around the world, Trump's choice makes one thing clear. He's not looking for independent intelligence. He's looking for political validation. The intelligence community exists to protect the American people, not to serve as another instrumentality of presidential retribution. Republicans should be speaking out swiftly and loudly. The job is too important.
1: Senator Schumer earlier today at the Capitol. NBCNews.com noting that the Director of National Intelligence is a cabinet-level position that was created after the 9/11 attacks, but naming Pulte in an acting capacity allows the president to bypass that process for now. It's not immediately clear if Pulte will be Trump's permanent pick for the job. That from NBC News. The Senate Intelligence Committee Vice Chair Mark Warner said in a statement, in part, rather than selecting a respected national security professional capable of delivering independent judgments, the president has chosen an official who has demonstrated not just willingness but eagerness to use the authorities of government to pursue political retribution. Senator Warner expanded on that statement with reporters this morning.
3: We saw your statement here. Are you worried that they're going to try to keep him in there without confirmation?
4: Well, Mr. Pulte has absolutely no intelligence background. He has no national security background. The law was written to prevent this kind of appointment. What he does have is a record of manipulating public information, even as the housing czar, to try to pursue attacks against President Trump's enemies. So the idea that President Trump picked this guy, I fear, to use all the information in the intelligence agencies to potentially go after Trump opponents, or the law says he can stay for 6 months. Well, 6 months conveniently takes him through the election. And the notion that somebody who's got no experience in this field, no background, but has, again, used his experience to try to go after Trump enemies like Lisa Cook at the Fed, Adam Schiff as a senator, taking private information and leaking it to weaponize that information. Think what he can do with all of the information from the intelligence agencies. And it is so insulting to the men and women who work in those communities. They help keep our country safe, and now you've got a guy and the president who obviously so disrespects the intelligence community, they say, this guy with no experience can still keep being housing czar and also be overseeing all of our intelligence agencies. You know, the question is going to be, our intelligence work has always, always been bipartisan.
5: Senator,
4: are we going to finally hit the gag reflex? I hope.
1: Senate Intelligence Vice Chair Mark Warner speaking to reporters at the Capitol earlier today. Bill Pulte would replace current Director of National Intelligence Tulsi Gabbard, who stepped down a few weeks ago. She will remain in the job till the end of the month. And CQ Roll Call reporting today that Senate Republican leader John Thune saying that Bill Pulte has, quote, a lengthy road ahead of him. They go on to write that Texas Republican Senator John Cornyn would be a key vote on the Intelligence Committee after he lost his recent primary runoff after Trump backed his opponent. Senator Cornyn told CQ Roll Call, quote, I see no evidence of any qualifications in Pulte for that job. Senator Thune was asked about the move today at the Capitol by CNN's Manu Raju.
6: Do you think that Bill Pulte has the experience to be the acting DNI, and same with your Senator Cotton, as the chairman of the Intelligence Committee? Is he the kind of person you want leading the Intelligence Committee?
7: I'll defer to the chairman on that. We were made aware of that appointment this morning. Obviously, it's something that if the administration decides to pursue a permanent appointment to that position, have to come through the Congress and have confirmation hearings and ultimately a vote here in the Senate. But Senator Cotton, you want to speak to that?
8: We have four more weeks with Director Gabbard as the DNI, and I look forward to implementing last year's Intelligence Authorization Act with her to implement wide-ranging reforms that will shrink the DNI and take it back to its original intent to provide a mere coordinator or process role for the intelligence community.
1: Yes, Senate Intelligence Chair Tom Cotton there, along with Senator Thune. Over on the House side, Democratic Leader Hakeem Jeffries had this to say.
9: The appointment of Bill Pulte as the acting Director of National Intelligence is another indication of how unserious, reckless, and dangerous Donald Trump and his administration are with respect to the national security of the American people. What exactly are Bill Pulte's qualifications? Does he have a national security background? The answer would be no. Does he have a military background? The answer would be no. Does he have a law enforcement background? The answer would be no. What qualifies Bill Pulte to hold one of the most important national security positions for the United States of America? One thing, apparently, that Bill Pulte is willing to say anything or do anything that Donald Trump demands, no matter how reckless, vengeful, or unlawful Donald Trump's demand may be. Bill Pulte has weaponized the federal government to go after Donald Trump's perceived enemies. He's weaponized the federal government to go after Lisa Cook. He's weaponized the federal government to go after Adam Schiff. He's weaponized the federal government to go after New York State Attorney General Tish James. Bill Pulte is deeply unserious, deeply dangerous, and deeply unqualified. His supposed elevation as the acting director of national intelligence will jeopardize the effort to pass surveillance legislation that was already on life support. Why in the world should Democrats or any member of Congress trust Donald Trump, Cash Patel, or Bill Pulte with the privacy of the American people?
1: CQ Roll Call adds, if the administration nominates Pulte to the position permanently, senators may not have to vote on his confirmation until the next Congress. And that would be a sigh of relief for some, as it would begin on shaky ground with the current GOP majority. CQ Roll Call notes that under the Vacancies Act, Pulte could serve as acting director for 210 days without needing Senate confirmation once current DNI Tulsi Gabbard steps down. If her departure takes effect on June 30th, that timeline could allow the Trump administration to delay a confirmation fight in the Senate and potentially push it into the next Congress, as that would land in late January. If the administration nominates someone else for the position and that nomination is rejected, withdrawn, or returned by the Senate, the Vacancies Act provides an additional 210 acting service period that similarly applies for a second nomination, potentially allowing Pulte to serve well beyond the initial period. That from CQ Roll Call. From the Washington Post this afternoon, Secretary of State Marco Rubio outlined the Trump administration's demands for a peace deal with Iran, saying the regime in Tehran must reopen the Strait of Hormuz and commit to future talks on curtailing its nuclear program before Washington will lift its blockade of Iranian ports or ease financial sanctions strangling the country's economy. His comments before the Senate Foreign Relations Committee were to date the most specific to be offered publicly on the U.S. negotiating position, as recent tit-for-tat attacks between the two sides and Israel's aggressive military action in Lebanon threatened to collapse the talks. Here's an exchange between Secretary Rubio and Connecticut Democrat Chris Murphy.
5: Despite the differences that existed between Republicans and Democrats prior to this administration on how to approach Iran's nuclear program, the theory was basically the same, that we were going to impose significant harm on the Iranian economy in order to force them to the table to negotiate. What is happening now is fundamentally different. This war and the administration's decision to blockade has now held the entire world economy and the U.S. economy hostage to the ability to negotiate an agreement with Iran. This is why the entire country is seized by the question of when there will be an agreement, because apparently until there is an agreement, the Strait of Hormuz remains closed. There is a cost to the Iranian economy, but now there is a devastating cost to the U.S. economy. It has been indecipherable, the information coming from the administration, especially in the past several weeks, as we get signals that a deal is imminent. The president said yesterday he's bored by the negotiations. He doesn't care whether we get a deal. I think it's really important for us to understand what your bottom lines are, what you're asking for in this negotiation, what commitments you need Iran to make in order for you to release the blockade, and we hope for them to release the blockade as well. So give us a little insight into what your bottom lines are, what is going to get the Strait reopened, because this is kind of the only question that matters for American consumers right now. And every day we get wildly different signals from the president as to whether he even is engaged in this question as to whether the Strait is going to reopen.
10: Yeah, I think your question gets right to the heart of the matter. So I think that's it's a good question. Let me first bifurcate two things. The only reason there's a blockade, the only reason why there's a U.S. blockade is because Iran has closed they're firing on commercial ships. And they've mined large segments of Hormuz international waters. And so the blockade is only against Iranian ships. And it's very simple. The notion is, if no one's ships are going to get out, then Iran's ships aren't going to get out either. We can't live in a world in which they get to close the straits and tell everybody, pay us a toll or we'll blow you up, but their ships get to go out unfettered. So that's the reason why there's a blockade. There wouldn't have been a blockade if Iran had agreed to do what they said they would do when the ceasefire kicked in, which is they were going to open the straits. So let me just focus on the straits for a moment. Number one, what they're doing is unlawful and illegal. There isn't a country on earth other than Iran, and maybe Oman that flirted with it, who's in favor of what Iran is doing in the straits. The Chinese are against it. The Russians are against it. Everyone is against it. The whole world is against it. So condition number one is they have to reopen the straits. And reopening the straits means the following. Ships can sail through international waters the way they can do through other choke points around the world without being fired upon, without paying a toll. That's condition number one.
5: But the strait is closed because of our decision to invade Iran. This is a consequence of our military action. So I guess I'm not interested in litigating that question. We all know why the strait is closed, because you took military action against Iran, and we knew ahead of time that that would be their likely response. The question is, how are we going to get it reopened? Are you going to drive a bargain that is so tough and so hard that the strait remains closed? So how are we going to get it open?
10: The first thing, that is a predicate to anything else happening. The straits have to be reopened. So the way to think about it is this. If Iran wants to be able to move its oil again through the strait, they will have to reopen the straits. If they refuse to do so, then we have other options available to us, but we would prefer to negotiate the opening of this,
5: okay,
10: which means
5: tell us about the negotiations. What do you need from them in order to get the strait reopened? We need the strait reopened tomorrow.
10: Well, what needs to happen is very simple. They need to announce that they will no longer fire on commercial ships that are going through or threaten to fire on ships, because in many cases, ships just won't move. They won't go, not because they got fired on, but because of the risk of being fired upon. And so they have to announce very clearly, the straits are now open. We're not charging a toll. We will help remove the mines that they put in there, and they will not fire on ships.
5: But the president says they also need to make commitments on their nuclear program. That's what I'm asking.
10: What
5: commitments do they need to make in order for the strait to be reopened?
10: Well, the second thing they have to agree to as part of this is, so in addition to the straits, that's the predicate that opens the door to phase two. Phase two is they have to commit to very specific negotiations on highly enriched, the disposition of the highly enriched uranium that still is buried deep in a mountain somewhere. They have to agree on negotiating severe and long-term limitations and or cancellation of enrichment activity in their country.
5: In the second phase of negotiations.
10: Well, obviously these are highly technical matters, so I don't think you could work those out in 5 days. That would require a team of experts to meet over a 30, 60, 90-day period and work out the details. But they have to commit to their willingness to do that. For example, they have to commit to say, we will dispose of the enriched uranium, and the question now is, what are the mechanisms by which we do so? That can be negotiated.
5: Final question. In order to get to that second phase, are you willing to release sanctions or release frozen money that the United States is withholding from Iran?
10: Right now, everything that's been discussed with them is that any sanctions relief. Now, remember, sanctions come. There's international sanctions, there's congressional sanctions, there's executive sanctions. So some we can release and some we cannot. But any sanctions relief is condition-based, which means it has to be in return for the reason why those sanctions were put in place in the first place, which is their nuclear program. So yeah, look, Iran is being sanctioned because they enrich uranium. Iran is being sanctioned because they've highly enriched uranium. Iran is being sanctioned because of their nuclear activities. If they agree to give up those things, there will be sanctions relief associated with their commitment and compliance
5: with those
10: agreements.
5: You will not give sanctions relief just in exchange for reopening the strait.
10: No, that's not been discussed. That's not been offered.
11: Secretary of State Marco Rubio and Connecticut Democrat Chris Murphy at a Senate Foreign Relations Committee hearing earlier today. Today was the first of several appearances on the Hill for Secretary Rubio this week. He had another scheduled appearance this afternoon before a House Appropriations Subcommittee on State Department spending. Then tomorrow with the House Foreign Affairs Committee. You can see all of today's hearing at cspan.org and C-SPAN Now. From Spectrum News, Acting Attorney General Todd Blanche is set to return to Capitol Hill on Tuesday after the Trump administration signaled it was pausing contentious plans to move forward with a nearly $1.8 billion fund that could compensate allies of President Trump who believe they have been unjustly investigated and prosecuted. The hearing before a House Appropriations Subcommittee was scheduled for discussion of the Justice Department's budget. But lawmakers will almost certainly focus their questioning on the creation of a fund that has provoked outrage over the mere possibility that violent pro-Trump rioters who stormed the U.S. Capitol on January 6, 2021, could be eligible for payouts.
1: That's what subcommittee ranking member Grace Meng asked Todd Blanche about this afternoon.
12: Mr. Attorney General, I wanted to ask a few questions about the anti-weaponization fund. We know that the department has agreed to pause this effort until at least June 12th. I wanted to ask what your plans were for the fund after June 12th.
13: So thank you. So look, we're not moving forward with the fund. You're right that there's a date that in the case in the East District of Virginia in June, but we are not moving forward with the fund, period. The reasons for the fund is something that President Trump talked about for a long time, which is the fact that there were a lot of people in this country who had their government weaponized against them. The reasons for the fund, I think, remain as important as they were before, but we are not moving forward with the fund.
12: Not moving forward ever?
13: Correct.
12: Oh, there's no more fund then?
13: Well, to the extent there was a fund. And remember, the fund wasn't set up yet. There were no commissioners named. There was no no claimants brought anything in front of there was no claims made yet. So, yes, we're not moving forward with the fund.
12: You and Associate Attorney General Woodward signed earlier documents regarding the settlement and this fund. Would both of you now sign and release documents reversing the DOJ's position on the fund?
13: We're not moving forward with the fund. I'm not sure what that means to sign documents reversing. There's nothing to reverse. We're not moving forward with the fund.
12: We know about the court case, the decision, when we've heard press reports, obviously. But is there any way that you could put this in writing? I don't know if there are other ways that you could use another vehicle to move forward with a similar fund or similar intention. And we just want to reassure the American public. We've heard from both Republicans and Democrats, constituents and Americans across the country about this fund. And I think they would love to be reassured that this fund will not progress.
13: I'm telling you it's not. I guess I'm not sure. I'm not trying to be flippant with you. I'm just saying I'm telling you it's not. That there's we put out a statement yesterday. There's been a temporary injunction filed in EDVA. There's litigation in D.C. There's litigation in the Southern District of Florida. But notwithstanding what we do in those litigations and defending our rights and making sure our rights are protected, we're not moving forward with the fund.
12: Okay. Yeah, the statement I thought was just about until June 12th. So if it won't progress after June 12th, that's great to hear, and we hope to see this in writing.
1: House Appropriations Subcommittee Ranking Member Grace Meng and Acting Attorney General Todd Blanche on Capitol Hill this afternoon. And this from thehill.com, Senator Thune and other GOP senators see a path for passing the stalled budget reconciliation package to fund immigration enforcement operations through Congress after the Trump administration backed down from a proposal to establish a $1.8 billion anti-weaponization fund for MAGA allies. Senator Thune called on the White House to abandon the proposal to establish what some Republican critics have called a slush fund. And as you heard on Monday afternoon, the Justice Department announced it would abide by a federal court decision temporarily blocking the administration from setting up the fund pending further litigation. The result is that Republican leaders in both chambers now feel confident they can pass the $72 billion budget reconciliation package as long as it remains narrowly focused on funding immigration and customs enforcement and border patrol through 2029. The Hill goes on to write, the package will not include funding for security upgrades to President Trump's proposed 90,000 square foot White House ballroom, which had also generated strong pushback from several Senate Republicans. That all from The Hill today. Here's what Senator Thune had to say about it.
14: We had a quite robust conversation about that just now. The Attorney General, Todd Blanche, is testifying in the House today. I think you probably are all aware of that. And I had a conversation with him shortly, a couple hours ago, in which he sort of previewed what he was going to say. And I think his statements are going to be very definitive, very clear, and create the certainty that I hope all of our members and House members need as well in order for us to proceed on the reconciliation bill. But I'm not guaranteeing that happens yet. We're still continuing to have conversations with our members. I think, as I've conveyed to you before, everything comes down to a function of math. It's, do we have the votes? Do we have 50 votes to execute on getting a bill like that across the floor, because we have to have Republicans hanging together in order to do that.
15: Speaker, we'll follow up on that later. Speaker, Mr. Dobson just told us it's his understanding that this fund is off the table. So is that your understanding as well after speaking with the acting attorney general?
14: That is correct.
6: Yeah, do you think that Bill Pulte has the experience?
16: Funds like this from being created in the future, or is the president's board, the acting attorney general's board, enough for congressional approval?
14: Well, and I haven't had an opportunity to see what he's saying in front of the committee in the House this afternoon, but the conversation I had with him was very definitive.
11: Senator Schumer also spoke to reporters. He promised that Democrats will demand roll call votes on the reconciliation bill.
2: If Republicans bring their reconciliation bill up this week, the very first amendment I will offer will be to ban Trump's slush funds permanently and revoke his family's free reign to commit tax fraud forever. Trump doesn't get to make off with at least $100 million his family owes on unpaid taxes. He doesn't get to use your tax dollars to pay off MAGA insurrectionists. If Republicans are really concerned about Trump's corruption, then prove it. Support the amendment to ban the slush fund and Trump's blank check to commit tax fraud. This corruption is too blatant for half measures, too dangerous for toothless promises, too rotten, too very rotten to let stand.
11: Again, this underlying budget reconciliation package funds Immigration and Customs Enforcement and Border Patrol through 2029. Without the reforms Democrats have been demanding in exchange for their votes, budget reconciliation cannot be filibustered in the Senate, so Republicans there can pass it with only their votes. A couple other stories today from the New York Times. Israel launched fresh strikes in southern Lebanon on Tuesday, hours after Prime Minister Benjamin Netanyahu appeared to pull back from a threat to strike Hezbollah in the capital, Beirut, under pressure from President Trump and the United Nations. Mr. Netanyahu paused the attacks on Beirut but made no mention of a ceasefire in Lebanon and vowed to maintain the military offensive in the south. Iran has said that among its conditions for a peace agreement with the United States is an end to hostilities on all fronts, including Lebanon. That from the New York Times. And from Axios, President Trump signed a narrow executive order on artificial intelligence and cybersecurity on Tuesday. The new order lets the White House kick the can down the road while it considers new rules for cutting-edge AI models and what to do about AI's advanced cybersecurity capabilities. The surprise move comes more than a week after Trump canceled the release of another version of the order with stricter requirements, saying it could hurt American competitiveness. That all from Axios this afternoon. 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
11: Welcome back to Washington Today. It is primary day in six states and high-profile races in California and Iowa. ABC7.com in Los Angeles writes, some big races are at stake in Tuesday's election, including the primary to see which two candidates for California governor will make it to the November general election. About 60 candidates were on the ballot, most of them largely unknown to the state's roughly 23 million voters. The three front runners are former California Attorney General and HHS Secretary Javier Becerra, billionaire climate activist Tom Steyer, and former Fox News host Steve Hilton. Former Congresswoman Katie Porter, San Jose Mayor Matt Mahan, and Republican Riverside County Sheriff Chad Bianco are also in the race. And NBCLosAngeles.com reports that entering the weekend, about 13% of California's 23 million voters had already cast their ballots. That includes 13% of Democrats and 18% of Republicans. Now, L.A. is also where a high-profile mayor's race is happening, and the Los Angeles Times UC Institute of Governmental Studies poll shows incumbent Mayor Karen Bass with just 26% support among the poll's respondents, 25% back progressive city council member Nithya Raman, and Republican reality TV star Spencer Pratt has 22%.
1: Moving to Iowa now, this from KCRG.com in Cedar Rapids. Tuesday's primary will set the stage for midterm elections this November. In one race, two Republicans and two Democrats are competing to replace Republican Senator Joni Ernst, who is retiring. It's the first time a Senate seat in Iowa has been open in more than a decade. On the Democratic ballot, State Rep. Josh Turek, a four-time wheelchair basketball Paralympian, says his story of overcoming adversity and his politics appeal to independent and moderate Republican voters. He tells KCRG, "I'm uniquely the American dream, and no other country on earth could someone who's gone through the economic struggle and the healthcare situation I grew up with be ultimately able to accomplish what I've been able to accomplish. Winning gold medals, representing my country, running for the U.S. Senate, and I think that we're seeing those social safety nets eroded. We're seeing that American dream being taken away." His opponent, State Senator Zach Walls, said his campaign has focused on what he described as a rigged economy. He is campaigning on expanding health care, lowering costs, and raising the federal minimum wage. He told KCRG.com, "Our message is all about putting Iowans over insiders." Over on the Republican side, current U.S. House Representative Ashley Hinson is running against Jim Carlin. Representative Hinson is favored in that race, and we will have live coverage of primary night in Iowa, California, along with Montana, New Jersey, New Mexico, and South Dakota. With results, candidate speeches, and of course your calls and comments, it all starts at 8 p.m. Eastern Time right here on C-SPAN Radio. You can also watch it live on C-SPAN, C-SPAN.org, and C-SPAN Now. At the White House today, Center for Medicare and Medicaid Services Director Dr. Mehmet Oz announced new Medicaid work requirements. NBC News writing about it says pregnant women, parents of young children, veterans with disabilities, and several other groups will be exempted from the new rules. But beginning on January 1st, many adults on Medicaid will need to work, attend school, or volunteer for at least 80 hours a month to keep their coverage. The guidance also allows exemptions for people who are, quote, medically frail or have conditions that significantly limit their ability to work, such as cancer or substance abuse disorder. It does not include an exemption for people who are homeless. States will have the discretion to determine which medical conditions qualify for exemptions. That all from NBC News. Dr. Oz spoke about the rules today at the White House.
18: I believe, I hope you share this belief, that we're put on this earth with agency to change our future, change the country's future, make the planet a better place. We're put here to make a difference. But if you're sitting at home, which is true for the millions of people who are on, who are able-bodied on Medicaid, on average, you're spending 6.1 hours watching television or just hanging around. That's not why you're here. So as a path to prosperity, Congress very wisely said, let's get you back into the workforce. Let's require you to get free health care coverage, to be able to work for 20 hours a week, or volunteer to make up the difference if you haven't worked 20 hours, or get an education. Just participate. And so that rule came out. It's a, I think, beautifully written effort to try to define for our nation what your part of the puzzle is. Because if you are going to get something that of value from the American people, there should be some obligation, if you're able to. If you're not able to, if you're disabled, if you're in one of the categories that are well-defined in general, not able to work, it's different. But if you can work, you should get up and work again, because that's historically how it always was. In 1965, when Medicaid was created, that was the deal. There were 11 million people in the program. We perverted that.
1: Center for Medicare and Medicaid Services Administrator Dr. Mehmet Oz speaking to reporters at the White House. The Hill noting today that the GOP's tax and spending mega bill passed last summer used work requirements to partially pay for its nearly $3 trillion price tag. The Congressional Budget Office estimated nearly 5 million people will lose their Medicaid over the next decade as a result of the bill, including many who are already working. Politico reports today that the White House Correspondents Association has announced it will host a new dinner on July 24th. The announcement fulfills its promise to reschedule the annual gala after an alleged assassin charged security at the event in April. Association President Weijia Zhang wrote in a letter to members, "We will not allow an act of violence to have the last word, especially during a year when we are reflecting on the 250th anniversary of America and everything we stand for." That from Politico today. From Newsweek.com, the U.S. Department of Education has announced that June will be recognized as Title IX Month for the second year running.
11: The move coincides with the 54th anniversary of Title IX. That's the landmark 1972 civil rights law that banned discrimination based on gender in schools, colleges, and universities that receive federal funding. June is also Pride Month, although not recognized by the Trump administration. It dates back to the 1969 protests and clashes with police at the Stonewall Inn in New York City. New Jersey Democrat Bonnie Watson Coleman said in a video on social media today that this year's Pride Month should focus on protesting what she called the Trump administration's attacks on LGBTQ Americans.
19: Pride Month started out as a protest, and it still is. This year, that protest is against the Trump administration's cruel and dehumanizing attacks on marginalized communities. Trump has focused on rolling back civil liberties, amplifying hateful rhetoric, and acquiescing to political violence. Republicans in Congress have brought 15 anti-LGBTQ plus votes to the House floor. They would rather criminalize your identity instead of making life safer and more affordable for you. Right now, someone out there believes they don't deserve love because of who they are, and that's unacceptable. We must fight for our future where no one feels that way.
11: New Jersey Democrat Bonnie Watson Coleman on social media today. Finally, today is a milestone day here at C-SPAN. 40 years ago, C-SPAN 2 was born with live gavel-to-gavel coverage of the U.S. Senate. Today, Senate President Pro Tem Chuck Grassley marked the occasion on the floor.
20: I'm here to say happy 40th birthday to C-SPAN, broadcasting democracy in the Senate to the American people. I have to confess to you that 40 years ago today, I voted no on the Senate being televised. I thought it would hurt the decorum of the United States Senate. Whether it's hurt the decorum of the United States Senate or not, I'm not going to make a judgment on that today. But I do tell you that on reflection, I'm glad that the Senate is televised to make government more real to the American people. So I guess I'd have to confess that I cast the wrong vote 40 years ago. So now for four decades, C-SPAN has served as an essential conduit between the United States Senate and the American people. Since its launch on June 2nd, 1986, C-SPAN 2 has offered uninterrupted, unfiltered access to the debates, the votes, and the deliberations of the United States Senate. So people in this country that watch Senate on C-SPAN 2 get the news unfiltered directly to you, the American people. The American people don't have to rely on biased journalists to get their news when it might really be distorted. And when I say distorted, too often at my town meetings in Iowa, and I had 12 of them last week, I hear people say, how come you can't get along? In other words, Republicans and Democrats don't seem to be talking to each other. I always try to explain there's more partisanship than there should be, but I also say there's not as much as you as an Iowan actually see, because you see on television members of the Senate always disagreeing. When there's agreement, you never see much about it. So this is your opportunity to listen in the United States Senate, to get it unbiased in a way that you would not from journalists. Also, C-SPAN operates without any public funding or any government oversight. The continued continued success of C-SPAN is due to the funding that is provided by platform operators such as cable, satellite, and now even streaming services. These platforms should continue to make delivery of C-SPAN a priority, and I'm sure they will, because Americans then can watch Congress in action in real time. So I say once again, happy birthday, C-SPAN 2. Your coverage of the Senate helps democracy work and provide a true public service.
11: Senate President Pro Tem Chuck Grassley on the Senate floor this morning. Senate Republican Leader John Thune also spoke.
0: Mr. President, as we begin our proceedings this morning, I want to take a moment to recognize a milestone here in the Senate. On this day, 40 years ago, C-SPAN broadcast the United States Senate for the very first time. On June 2nd, 1986, the American people were able to turn on their televisions and see the Senate come to order and their senators engage in debate until the gavel dropped later that day. Gavel-to-gavel coverage, Mr. President. That's the C-SPAN way. And over the last 40 years, C-SPAN hasn't missed a beat. It's captured 43,830 hours of Senate proceedings, broadcast 169,000 speeches by hundreds of United States senators who served in these halls, and captured the moments, large and small, historic and human, that make up the United States Senate. Mr. President, on that day, that first day, 40 years ago, the Senate was considering an education bill. And what a fitting topic of discussion for C-SPAN's first day covering this chamber. Education is C-SPAN's entire mission. C-SPAN urges its viewers to, quote, make up your own mind. And for 40 years, C-SPAN has enabled the American people to make up their own minds about what we do here in the Senate. It's helped countless American students see the legislative process in action. And it's ensured that what happens here is lost neither to the day's news cycle nor to history. And I trust that C-SPAN will continue to offer the American people a front row seat to the Senate for many decades to come.
11: Senate Republican Leader John Thune on the floor earlier today. And you can dive more into our 40-year coverage of the U.S. Senate on C-SPAN 2 on our podcast, Extreme Mortman. 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Carl Hulse of the New York Times, Paul Kane of Notice, and Chad Pergram of Fox News. 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

0: C-SPAN's Washington Journal, our live forum inviting you to discuss the latest issues in government, politics, and public policy from Washington and across the country. Coming up Wednesday morning, Axios White House reporter Mark Caputo discusses the latest news from 1600 Pennsylvania Avenue, including stalled talks with Iran. Then the Heritage Foundation's Laura Rees on the Trump administration immigration enforcement and deportation policies. And the CEO and president of the group Citizens for Responsibility and Ethics in Washington, Donald Sherman, on efforts to block the Trump administration's anti-weaponization fund. C-SPAN's Washington Journal. 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
1: Now we'll go to Capitol Hill, where Secretary of State Marco Rubio is testifying on his department's budget priorities. He's appearing before the Senate Foreign Relations Committee. Here's Chair of the Committee, Jim Risch of Idaho.
2: The United States Senate Foreign Relations Committee will come to order. It wasn't orderly to begin with, but it's orderly now, thanks to our good crew. And we welcome here, as always, our Secretary of State, Marco Rubio, a distinguished alumni of this committee, and I know he's always glad to come back here and visit with us. Marco, we haven't had this kind of excitement since you've been here last time. I know you think this is the way it is every time, but it's not. So in any event, we're glad to have you. For the information of the committee, the Secretary has four hearings in these 2 days, so we have negotiated a hard stop at 12:30. To that end, we'll use the usual array of the way we do things here, and that is, first of all, I will make an opening statement, and then I'll yield to Senator Shaheen, and then we'll turn the floor over to Senator Rubio. Then we'll do a five-minute round of questions based on arrival time. So with that, Secretary, it's good to see you here again. Though you're not on the Hill often, a lot has changed, obviously, since the last time you testified on

0: last year. The department has undergone a major reorganization, making it operate more efficiently and more in line with America's interests, as we discussed before you even took the job, and that's been executed, I think, quite well. At long last, foreign governments are being encouraged and, when necessary, pushed to live up to their responsibilities to respond to the needs of their own citizens. America will stand up by our allies and provide life-saving assistance to people in their hour of need, but we are not the world's ATM. And so the department is testing new ways of providing strategic assistance and breaking the cycle of dependence on aid. Renewed emphasis on trade over aid will help the American people and lift up countries around the world. This is American generosity and ingenuity in action. Through this budget, the administration is holding UN organizations to account, badly, badly overdue, and alongside Ambassador Walz, making sure American values are leading in international organizations. You've made securing the Western Hemisphere a top policy and budget priority, and have successfully reduced illegal immigration at the southern border to the lowest level in half a century. That has not gone unnoticed. You've helped curb the trafficking of illegal fentanyl into the United States, saving countless lives. The budget prioritizes countering China's unfair trade practices, expanding military and malign influence operations around the world, and which pose some of the greatest threats in modern history to the American people. At the same time, you've been working to ensure these efforts are strategic, targeted, and effective, and we appreciate that. The administration has also taken care to ensure taxpayer dollars don't go to those who are unable, who are able but unwilling to pay for their own defense. Through concerted effort by you and your colleagues, our NATO allies have increased their defense spending and have committed to reach the 5% by 2035. This is a major change from the way you and I used to deal with this for the decade or more before this. Together, we need to create a next-generation NATO that is stronger, more interoperable, and takes advantage of the industrial potential of American and European economies. We also must continue to coordinate with our European partners as they take greater responsibility for supporting Ukraine and work with our partners to deny Russia strategic gains. The administration has prioritized efforts to end conflicts in Africa, which undermine decades of investment in economic growth and global health security. All is not well there. The latest Ebola outbreak in eastern Congo, now affecting the entire region, highlights how conflict and humanitarian crises abroad threaten the health and security of the American people here at home. I know the department is working hard to protect us from this threat, and I look forward to hearing how the budget supports these efforts. And, of course, the administration has taken decisive action to protect American citizens from the threat posed by Iranian nuclear capabilities and ambitions. On behalf of the American people, thank you for your hard work on that. You and I have been through this before, and we know how difficult it is. Change is hard, but it is also necessary. Your efforts to make the State Department more responsive to the needs of Americans will help us all meet the challenges of the 21st century. I look forward to discussing how the budget will further those efforts. With that, I will turn it over to the distinguished ranking member, Senator Sheehy.
1: Chair of the Senate Foreign Relations Committee, Jim Risch.
2: Well, thank you, Mr. Chairman. Good morning, Secretary Rubio. Mr. Secretary, you were a senator. You sat on this committee. You sat on the Intelligence Committee. You know as well as anyone that effective American foreign policy requires a strong partnership with Congress. Allies need to know that our commitments can stand the test of time, and that only happens if Congress is brought into the discussion. Congress cannot be a partner if it's kept in the dark. I have a long list of unanswered requests sitting on your department's desk. And, Mr. Chairman, I'd like to ask that these letters be submitted for the record.
0: They'll be submitted.
2: Thank you. I've requested a briefing on changes to U.S. force posture in Europe. And after 33 days, we still have no response. We've requested a briefing from the Iran war on displacement. After 90 days, we still have no response. We've asked for a briefing on Ukraine on a number of issues. After 180 days, we still have no response. We've asked for a briefing on lifting Milorad Dodik's sanctions. And after 225 days, we still have no response. We've asked for a briefing for the U.S. Agency for Global Media. No response after 344 days. The Romanian visa program termination. We've followed up five times over 435 days, and we've still gotten no response.

0: In January, when you were before this committee, I asked if you would report to this committee once an audit system was in place to track Venezuelan oil revenues. You said, and I quote, "Oh, absolutely, yeah, we are still waiting." And when you do notify Congress, it's to inform us of decisions you have already made. That is not consultation, as you well know. That is not advice and consent. Congress has been clear on a bipartisan basis. We do not want to cede ground to China. Yet this administration is closing consulates and cutting funding in the Indo-Pacific. The same pattern extends to global health. USAID supported Ebola detection and prevention activities in DRC and Uganda for years. And we can see in this poster, even Elon Musk admitted that one of the things we accidentally canceled, very briefly, was Ebola prevention. Well, those programs were dismantled, and today we have to screen for Ebola at Dulles Airport rather than in the DRC and Uganda more than 7,000 miles away. You're asking for a 44% reduction in the State Department budget. That includes eliminating funding to the World Health Organization. It includes eliminating all disease-specific funds in the middle of an Ebola crisis that's affecting Americans. Yet, no one from your department can explain to us why this is a good idea. You sent Congress one notification saying you needed $19 billion to close out USAID. Then you sent another saying you needed some of that money to respond to disease outbreaks. Congress has asked for an explanation, and we still have not received one. The same pattern extends to our alliances. I just returned from a bipartisan delegation to the Arctic. We are on the verge of losing the very alliances that we have built for decades because the president manufactured a crisis over Greenland. And nowhere is that clearer than with Russia. In 2017, you wrote, as a senator, that Vladimir Putin will never be a trusted ally or a reliable constructive partner. But since taking office, you, the president, the vice president, Steve Witkoff, not one of you has been to Ukraine. And yet your envoys talk to Putin on a regular basis. The president has invited him, given him the red carpet treatment on American soil.
1: Senate Foreign Relations Ranking Member Jean Shaheen.
0: Yet you won't come up here and brief Congress on any of it. And decisions Congress has made on Russia have been systematically undermined. Congress passed support for Ukraine. The administration has slow-walked it. And instead of sanctioning Russia, the administration issued oil licenses that have sent billions to Moscow. Congress has asked what this approach has produced. Russia has conducted 5 times more drone strikes on Ukraine since 2024. More U.S. businesses are being directly targeted than at any point in this conflict. And Russia is providing targeting intelligence to help Iran hit our facilities and personnel in the Middle East while we're helping them fund this war. When I talk to my constituents, they ask for economic relief at home, not regime change in Havana or Caracas or Tehran. Instead, you sent Congress a war powers notification saying we are not in active hostilities with Iran. While the U.S. was conducting strikes against Iran and Iran was bombing U.S. embassies and bases throughout the Middle East. That was not consultation. It was an attempt to avoid answering to this committee and this Congress about this war. Congress has asked basic questions about the war. Why are roughly half of our Patriot interceptor stockpiles gone? Why does the Strait of Hormuz remain closed? Why is gas up $1.50? Why did 13 American service members lose their lives in this war? Congress deserves to know why, and Americans deserve to know why. Mr. Secretary, you would not have stood for this kind of stonewalling by the administration when you were a senator, and you certainly shouldn't stand for it as Secretary of State and National Security Advisor. Thank you, Mr. Chairman.
2: Thank you, Senator. We'll now proceed to a round of 5-minute questions. I'm sorry. We'll try. We talked about that.
3: Do you want one?
2: We actually talked about that, but he thought the questioning might be easier. Why don't you go ahead?
3: I have it in writing. You want me to read it?
2: Give us your best shot.
3: Okay. Well, thank you for having me here. There'll be a lot to talk about today. And I just want to remind everybody, you know, our foreign policy is one that's solely focused on the national interest of the United States of America, on the defense of our country, both its military defense and our security, but also our economic security and the vibrancy of our economy, our sovereignty, and our future. We believe that America should lead the world, and I believe that we are, and we'll have a very good story to tell about that. American leadership, however, should always be on behalf of the American interests. I say this because I think over a period of time in our foreign policy, we lost focus on that. The reality of it is that our foreign policy, first and foremost, must always be what is in the national interest of the United States of America. And determining the national interest oftentimes requires us to make pragmatic decisions. Sometimes in foreign policy, the choices are not between a good choice and a bad choice. It's between two less than ideal choices, and you're trying to figure out which one of these two choices is the one that is best for the United States and least harmful to our interests. And that plays out every single day. That said, we remain the world's sole global superpower, the most powerful country on earth. We have the largest economy. We have the most formidable and powerful military ever known to man, by the way. Our dollar remains the reserve currency of the world. Our language is used extensively throughout the world to transact all sorts of business and many of our engagements. But all of this means very little if that power is not used to protect the people who built it, the people who it is meant to protect. I also remind everybody the United States government is not a charity. We are not here to play social worker. We are here to win. We are here to win on behalf of the American people and on behalf of the national interest, to win for our country, to win for the people of America, to win for the things that are important for our future, and that's what we exist to do. The State Department exists to carry out the foreign policy of the United States, both in diplomacy and in aid, in a way that furthers the national interest and helps the American people. And it's guided every decision that's been made since January of 2025. I'll give you a perfect example is in our own Western Hemisphere, an area that this committee and many of its members long argued, as I did, has long been neglected and not been paid attention to. We now have in this hemisphere a coalition of friendly countries, over a dozen, who have aligned to work on not just the issues of security that we all have in common, but also economic prosperity that go hand in hand. It's an amazing story that basically, other than Nicaragua, other than Cuba, obviously other than Venezuela, remains with some challenges, and of course Brazil, although they're in the midst of an election cycle, and to some extent the current government in Colombia as well, at least the president's been problematic. But generally speaking, it is now a region filled with American allies, American-friendly leaders, and an America-friendly direction. Now, obviously, we have to operationalize that into action after 20 years of neglect, in which China and other global powers have intruded in our Western Hemisphere to the detriment not just of American national interest, but to the detriment, in our view, of the people of those countries as well. So these are important achievements and one that I'm very happy about. I'm also happy about the way we've transformed foreign aid. In any transition, there will be, you know, bumps in the road, but largely speaking, if you think about how those programs that existed in the past were failing us, the old model had to be replaced. And the foreign assistance that remains is being brought under the strategic direction of the State Department. So we're not just providing money, we are also seeking outcomes. It's not just how much money you spend on a program, it's whether you're getting outcomes from it. But it's also being guided with our strategic view in mind. And that means that we are able to provide aid not just all over the world, but specifically targeted at those most in need and those places around the world most important to the national interest of the United States. That will remain our guiding principle. That's been our guiding principle in our reforms. So, you know, we can get into a lot of these details in our questions. The bottom line is that all this and more is a reflection of this belief that I outlined at the outset, and that is that foreign policy cannot be separated from economic policy, from border policy, from energy policy, from any of these other spheres that are critical to our national interests. A country that cannot build ships or produce medicine or control immigration or access vital resources cannot defend its people, cannot defend its interests, and cannot defend its way of life. So our foreign policy continues to be reoriented around the real foundations of national strength. This budget is yet another step, I believe, in that direction. Obviously, the appropriators here will have a huge say on the outcome of what that budget ultimately looks like, as we don't anticipate that for the first time in modern history, Congress will just take up our budget and pass it. We think it'll go through some substantial reforms along the way, and we look forward to engaging you like we did last year to produce what we think is a very good spending bill at that time. So anyways, I look forward to your questions. At least that's what it says here. I'm not sure if I really look forward to your questions. I look forward to probably half your questions. Thank you.
1: Secretary of State Marco Rubio.
2: Thank you, Secretary Rubio. We will now do a round of questions, 5-minute questions based on order of attendance. And I'm going to start, and I'm going to say thank you for the work you've done with respect to Iran. All of us that have worked on this for years know how frustrating that is, how difficult it is to work with this regime who've sponsored terrorism, kidnapping, and killed thousands of Americans for the last 47 years. Thank you for doing something about it. I know you and the President are doing all you can to ensure this comes to a close sooner rather than later. I wonder if you could give us at least a brief update on where we are.
3: Well, first let me remind everybody that while I've not been before this committee since, I believe, February when we briefed on the Venezuela operation, I have appeared on multiple occasions here, both in my role as National Security Advisor and Secretary of State, in both all Senate briefings multiple times, Gang of Eight briefings, Gang of 16 briefings. So we've talked about this topic with some of you in those settings in the past, or you've heard from us. Let me just lay the predicate here, okay? Iran's desire to build a nuclear weapon was going to be effectuated behind a conventional shield. They were going to build for themselves so many missiles, so many drones, so many conventional weapons, including a navy, that at that point there's nothing you could do about it. What they tried to do is they were going to try to build a conventional shield and hide behind that conventional shield and basically say to the world, if you come and do anything about our nuclear program, we will overwhelm you with missiles, we will overwhelm you with drones, and we will overwhelm you with our navy, and you will not win. You will not be able to do anything about it. They were seeking that point of immunity, which is why the President chose to act, to deny them that point of immunity. Operation Epic Fury, some of you didn't like it, some of you did, was highly successful in achieving its military objectives, which is dramatically reducing the defense industrial base of Iran, the ability to build these missiles and to build these drones, especially the missiles program, substantially degraded. A substantial percentage, and I'll leave the exact numbers to the Department of War because I'm not a general and I'm not here to speak as a military planner, but a substantial degradation in the number of launchers that they have as well. They still have a lot of drones because these are easy to make. We all know it's not an Iran challenge. This is a global challenge, and it's playing out every single day around the world. I mean, Mexican cartels are using UAVs against each other. We should imagine at some point may even use it against our interests. So this is a pervasive problem around the world. The economics of it are something we have to solve for. But nonetheless, even their drone building capability has been eroded. Today, there is no Iranian Navy. There is no such thing. There's a bunch of Boston whalers with machine guns on them, but there is no Navy. There is no Iranian Navy. It lies at the bottom of the ocean and will soon, within a number of years, be prime fishing spots because they'll turn into reefs. So my whole point is that the Iranian conventional shield has been substantially eroded. Now, in the aftermath of that, two things have happened. The first is they entered into a ceasefire. They agreed. We agreed to stop. But part of that agreement was that they would reopen the straits. They did not, at which point the President decided, and I think appropriately, we can't have a world in which only Iranian ships get through the straits. And so if they're going to shut down the straits for everybody, we're going to shut down the straits for them. And we have done that through a very effective blockade and, by the way, through the seizure of sanctioned ships in the Indo-Pacific as well. The cost to Iran every single day in lost revenue is in the hundreds of millions of dollars that they are losing in lost revenue that they're not generating as a result of that. Now, we are in talks, and I say talks because talks with Iran are not like talks with Switzerland. Okay? They're very different. They require the use of intermediaries, unfortunately. But there is the prospect before us, which could happen today, it could happen tomorrow, it could happen next week, that for the first time, certainly in my memory, they have agreed to negotiate aspects of their nuclear program that just a month ago, just a year ago, they were refusing to even mention, much less enter into discussions about. That is not a guarantee that ultimately it will lead to a deal that's acceptable to the Senate or acceptable to the American people. But we'll be able to engage them in a process to truly test the proposition of how far they're willing to go. Complicating that process, unfortunately, is their internal regime is somewhat fractured in the sense of it takes days to get responses from their system. We can go into more depth in your follow-up questions. But we're hopeful that something like that could happen in which the straits would reopen. We would enter into a period of negotiations on very specific topics, delineated negotiations, in the hope of reaching an outcome that's acceptable to us, and something that they would be able to do as well. If it doesn't work out, then obviously we still have a problem with respect to their nuclear ambitions. But what they won't have is the conventional shield to hide behind any longer.
2: Thank you, Secretary. I'm going to ask one more question. Hopefully this will shorten as we go around. There'll be more questions, obviously, on that topic. But I know you just got back from China not long ago. Could you give us a quick update on the state of U.S.-China relations?
3: Yeah, look, I mean, China and the United States are the two largest economies in the world, the two most powerful militaries in the world. The Chinese government and the U.S. government have to speak. I mean, there's really not a choice here. We have to have some measure of communication, if for nothing else, in order to de-escalate potential points of conflict that could lead to something broader. There are obviously very significant irritants in our relationship with China. Some of these are long-term problems that we know we're going to have to address. And so what we're trying to do is manage a period of strategic stability while recognizing that there are areas of our relationship in which we are going to have struggles, not just for years, but perhaps for decades. We recognize this. But I think as much as anything else, we have to recognize that the United States and China have to be able to have points of dialogue and speak to one another, as I said, for no other reason than to be able to have a communication channel. I think in our meetings, it was abundantly clear which are the areas that we do not have strong alignment or agreement on. We understand that there are areas in which long-term we're going to have some real challenges, whether it's supply chains. Put it to you this way. Let's leave China aside for a moment. The United States, and I would argue the world,
1: Secretary of State Marco Rubio testifying before the Senate Foreign Relations Committee.
3: Depend on one country for 90% of anything, especially 90% of things that are critical to our economies, to our not from our weapon systems to our pharmaceuticals. We just can't live in a world in which we rely on anybody for 90% of what we get in one sole source that could be cut off at any time as leverage against us or punishment or in a time of conflict. And so we are actively searching and have plans in place, and we're implementing these to diversify where we get critical minerals, where we get our supply chain, secure that supply chain. And obviously the Chinese would like to retain their monopoly position in some of these. This is going to be a long-term issue that we're going to have to continue to confront and work on. Work on that continues even while we are engaged in the ability to dialogue and speak to them, because we have to. It's responsible, and we truly have no choice but to be able to do that. It's to their benefit and ours, and I would argue to the benefit of the world that these two countries are able to speak to one another.
2: Thank you, Secretary, and I think your comments about the supply chain and the critical minerals and everything else that's in the bottleneck, these are things that are relatively new to us. They've always been there, but COVID underscored that. And then, of course, the Ukraine war brought it out even more. And appreciate your remarks. I think everybody at this dais knows we are, as a nation, looking at that. With that, Senator Shaheen.
0: Thank you, Mr. Chairman. Mr. Secretary, at this budget hearing last year, you testified that no one had died as a result of foreign aid cuts. Sadly, I think we're seeing in real time that that's not true today. There are more than 1,000 cases, more than 200 Ebola-related deaths. And as we know, one of the entities that is a critical global health tool is GAVI, particularly during a disease outbreak. It plays a role in distributing Ebola vaccines, and it has committed up to $40 million to develop a vaccine for the current Ebola strain that has no vaccine right now. So how are you making sure that Secretary Kennedy, who has been sitting on those funds for months now, is going to release them so that they can go to help develop a vaccine to address the Ebola outbreak?
3: Yeah. Well, a couple points on Gavi. I would say that the President had asked that we allow Secretary Kennedy to play a leading role on the Gavi decision because of his strongly held views with regards to vaccine safety, and he wanted them to conduct some reforms. I actually talked to Senator Schatz about this last week as well. And the State Department's going to be reengaging. I'm not here to tell you we're going to yank this thing and we're not going to listen to his points of view, but the State Department a few weeks ago made the decision that we were going to reengage on this issue of Gavi, respecting, you know, what HHS views on it are as well. And we want to take their input, but we'd like to get this issue resolved in an outcome that's acceptable, both to Congress and also to our goals on global health. So, it is an issue. As I said, I wouldn't use the word defer, but we have certainly allowed him to play a leading role in determining what we're going to do next. But, right now we're sort of at a stage where we are going to reengage. We need to drive this to an outcome.
0: I couldn't agree more. And so do you commit to using the $2 billion that Congress has appropriated for global health to actually help fund global health security?
3: Well, we do fund global health security beyond Gavi, by the way. And we can talk about that. We can talk about the compacts, I think 32, that we've now entered into with countries all over the world. We have a new agreement with the UN as well that they're very happy with. The Global Fund, we've hit our cap. We are at our 33%. We've actually been able to attract additional donors from around the world to contribute to it. On this specific item, I would say we intend to get this resolved. We want to get this resolved. It's an important part of our matrix.
0: We will follow up, and I hope you will share with this committee as soon as you get it resolved. I want to go to Russian oil sanctions and general licenses, because President Trump gave Russia a lifeline, allowing it to sell oil globally through licenses issued by the Treasury Department. While I think the administration should have known that the Iran war would make Russian oil more desirable, they decided to remove the stigma on that oil and give an extra windfall of cash to Putin. So can you let us know whether you believe or whether you will support extending those licenses when it comes back up mid-June?
3: Yeah, a couple points. First of all, the two things have happened. The one is the U.S. production and U.S. playing a role in the global energy supply has increased. I think we had our largest amount of exports from the United States we've ever seen. So we've also benefited from this, and our energy dominance has really come into play. The Russian waivers were a decision. These are the policy. The underlying policy remains on the sanctions. What has changed is these time-limited extensions to sort of try to alleviate the global. Right. The problem we're facing, too, is there's a contagion potential, and that is that at some point we can do strategic reserves. We can do some of the other things that we've done to sort of alleviate global supply. But at some point, you have to ensure. This is not so much for us. At the end of the day, our economy is not in need of it, but there are other economies around the world that have benefited from this. So these are time-limited extensions that ultimately at some point
0: will expire. We've certainly benefited China and Russia's economy.
3: Well, China refines oil. They import a lot, but they refine oil.
0: But they also benefit from Russian oil. But my question for you is, can you commit not to extend the general license again when it expires on June 17th?
3: Well, that ultimately is a decision that's made by Treasury, but I will tell you it depends on the circumstances at the time. We would like to end it as soon as we possibly can, because the underlying policy of this country has been to sanction their oil. These were time-limited waivers for the purpose of opening up more global supply.
0: I understand that, but if we continue to extend them, they're not time-limited. I want to get a final question in on food for peace, because, as you know, the closure of the Strait of Hormuz has deepened the humanitarian needs in food insecure countries such as Sudan, South Sudan. And yet, in your opening statement, you said that our aid targets those who are most in need. But I think it's very concerning that the country selection process for Food for Peace, which I understand is led by the Department of State, includes only two priority countries from World Food Program hunger hotspots. That's Haiti and the Democratic Republic of the Congo. So the question I have is, why are we adding countries that aren't facing acute food insecurity, like El Salvador, Guatemala, and Rwanda? Why are we not helping countries who are facing acute, well, famine in some cases? Sudan, Gaza, Afghanistan, Nigeria, Syria, Somalia. These are all countries that have humanitarian crises, and yet we're helping countries that don't have acute food insecurity.
3: Yeah. No. So a couple points. First of all, on Gaza, we have spent hundreds of millions of dollars, including after the ceasefire, and providing through the World Food Program and other entities, and we continue to do so. I think if we're not the world's largest donor, I'd be surprised, because it's a massive amount of money that we've provided through those mechanisms of various means. On the point of Sudan in particular, the complication in Sudan, which I wish were different, and we're very involved in this. I mean, I had a meeting on Sudan yesterday. The problem in Sudan has largely not been our unwillingness to provide funds. We are willing to step forward, and we have the flexibility through what we've been able to do with foreign aid to surge up that. It's been distribution. It's been the ability to get that. So as an example, in these conversations we're having between the warring sides, one of the things we're trying to identify is four safe spots where people can go receive humanitarian care assistance, where we can...
1: Secretary of State Marco Rubio.
3: have the outside groups, the NGOs, the international organizations that we contract with, have the ability to go in and actually deliver the food without having their trucks hijacked or blown up or their workers killed. That's been the fundamental challenge in Sudan, is distribution. The distribution is being threatened because we don't have conditions on the ground that allow for it. And so to allocate money towards something that we can't distribute is unwise until we have that in place. That's deeply tied to the ability to have a peace deal, which I can tell you has been very frustrating. On the one hand, with Sudan, we had a donor conference in Berlin.
0: I don't want to interrupt you, Mr. Secretary, but I'm out of time, and it doesn't explain why we are providing food for countries that are not insecure. I appreciate the challenges in Sudan. We have those challenges in many places. But because we have dismantled the distribution network when we eliminated USAID, we've exacerbated those challenges in countries around the world, and we are not providing the help based on humanitarian needs, and that's my concern. Thank you, Mr. Chairman.
2: Senator Ricketts.
4: Thank you very much, Mr. Chairman. Mr. Secretary of State, thank you for being here. Really appreciate it. Good to see you. Communist China is trying to win the AI race, and they will use it, for example, to dominate our military if they're able to do that, and so many other ways. A world where Communist China is dominant in AI is very bad for the United States and for the entire world. That's why it's critical that us and our allies cannot lose this race. Semiconductor supply chains, particularly semiconductor manufacturing equipment, SMEs, are critical to winning this competition. It's one area that Beijing is spending billions and billions of dollars to be able to produce chips in China, and they've failed to be able to produce those high-end chips so far. President Trump understands this better than anyone because the Trump administration was the first to utilize export controls on SMEs to slow down Communist China's advanced chip-making industry. Since that time, key allies and partners have also imposed controls on SMEs to China. However, their controls have not been as restrictive as U.S. controls, and this has allowed certain foreign countries to backfill the Chinese market with critical dual-use tools. Secretary Rubio, do you agree that export controls on SMEs are critical to maintaining our technological advantage over Communist China?
3: It is. It's actually where it's most critical is in the high end. The areas, you know, that are not legacy, that are broader than and that allow for that. I think on the broader point of AI, we share your view. One of the initiatives that I think Jacob Helberg's done a great job with at the State Department is Pax Silica, in which we've signed up all these countries around the world. I think we're up to 13 or 14, and including ourselves and others who hope to join as well, in which we can create this global consortium for all of the elements of the AI supply needs. It's not just the innovation. It's obviously access to the minerals and the critical elements necessary in order to produce these chips and all the things that it will take to lead the world in AI. I think it is safe to say the United States right now is a global leader on AI. I think it is also wise to say that that lead is not irreversible.
4: Not permanent.
3: It has to be sustained, and there will be a real challenge in sustaining it. And we're going to have to stay focused on it. The good news is I do think we have a system of global alliances that view it the way we do. And we want to lead on it because it's not just about leading the technology in AI. It's about also leading in the standards that will govern how AI is used. I don't want to monopolize this conversation on this point, but it's one that I think the Senate should think about because I know we're starting to think about it. AI will have very positive impacts on our economy and societies. It will also have some detriments. There will be white collar jobs in this country that will be impacted. And I think we have to start thinking not simply about the impact that AI will have on those jobs, but the societal pressures that will create, not just in the United States, but in economies all over the world. Much like industrialization and automation did, it will make the worker more efficient and more valuable, but it will eliminate some jobs, and those jobs will have to be replaced with new jobs or new skills. That's not just an economic issue. That is a political issue. That, over time, could destabilize societies all over the world. And so we have to start thinking about AI in those terms as well.
4: You mentioned our allies. Shouldn't they have to follow the same sort of standards U.S. companies do when we're limiting the amount of limiting the semi-manufacturing equipment that's going to Communist China?
3: And that's our hope, is that we can create people that we can create a coalition of nations that understand the danger in this. And they're running through the same, some are better than others, but they're running through the same problems that we run into. And that is companies ultimately want to sell to the markets, and China's a large market. But I agree. And that's one of the goals behind Pax Silica, is to create unanimity and or consensus behind that thinking.
4: Well, so, Mr. Secretary, that's why I recently introduced the Match Act with Senators Kim, Risch, and Schumer to level the playing field. This bill would provide the State Department with the leverage in ongoing negotiations with our allies to align those controls. And if an agreement cannot be reached, it would ensure that foreign companies cannot sell the very choke point technologies that we have restricted. So I hope you'll support that as we move forward on it. One other thing I just want to hit before my time runs out here is that I was the co-sponsor of a bill to create the U.S. Foundation for National Security and Counterterrorism. This is a foundation that would be a public-private partnership. It would help counter traffickers and insurgents operating in ungoverned spaces around the developing world, such as Africa. The State Department, however, is not for over a year and a half now, launched this foundation, and I'd encourage you to work expeditiously to implement it. I think this is something that, as we're talking about, especially the continent of Africa, can be very helpful to making sure that we're not only helping conserve the environment and helping animals, it's bad for terrorists. Thank you, Mr. Chairman.
2: Thank you.
4: And look at that, I kept it in my time.
2: Good job. Can you do as well, Senator Murray?
5: I'll do my best. Thank you, Mr. Chairman. Thank you, Mr. Secretary, for being with us today. Despite the differences that existed between Republicans and Democrats prior to this administration on how to approach Iran's nuclear program, the theory was basically the same, that we were going to impose significant harm on the Iranian economy in order to force them to the table to negotiate. What is happening now is fundamentally different. This war and the administration's decision to blockade has now held the entire world economy and the U.S. economy hostage to the ability to negotiate an agreement with Iran. This is why the entire country is seized by the question of when there will be an agreement, because apparently until there is an agreement, the Strait of Hormuz remains closed. There is a cost to the Iranian economy, but now there is a devastating cost to the U.S. economy. It has been
1: Democratic Connecticut Senator Chris Murphy.
5: The information coming from the administration, especially in the past several weeks, as we get signals that a deal is imminent. The president said yesterday he's bored by the negotiations. He doesn't care whether we get a deal. I think it's really important for us to understand what your bottom lines are, what you're asking for in this negotiation, what commitments you need Iran to make in order for you to release the blockade, and we hope for them to release the blockade as well. So give us a little insight into what your bottom lines are. What is going to get the Strait reopened? Because this is kind of the only question that matters for American consumers right now, and every day we get wildly different signals from the president as to whether he even is engaged in this question as to whether the Strait is going to reopen.
3: Yeah, I think your question gets right to the heart of the matter. So I think that's it's a good question. Let me first bifurcate two things. The only reason there's a blockade, the only reason why there's a U.S. blockade is because Iran has closed they're firing on commercial ships, and they've mined large segments of Hormuz international waters. And so the blockade is only against Iranian ships. And it's very simple. The notion is if no one's ships are going to get out, then Iran's ships aren't going to get out either. We can't live in a world in which they get to close the straits and tell everybody, pay us a toll or we'll blow you up, but their ships get to go out unfettered. So that's the reason why there's a blockade. There wouldn't have been a blockade if Iran had agreed to do what they said they would do when the ceasefire kicked in, which is they were going to open the straits. So let me just focus on the straits for a moment. Number one, what they're doing is unlawful and illegal. There isn't a country on earth other than Iran, and maybe Oman that flirted with it, who's in favor of what Iran is doing in the straits. The Chinese are against it. The Russians are against it. Everyone is against it. The whole world is against it. So condition number one is they have to reopen the straits. And reopening the straits means the following. Ships can sail through international waters the way they can do through other choke points around the world without being fired upon, without paying a toll. That's condition number one.
5: But the strait is closed because of our decision to invade Iran. This is a consequence of our military action. So I guess I'm not interested in litigating that question. We all know why the strait is closed, because you took military action against Iran, and we knew ahead of time that that would be their likely response. The question is, how are we going to get it reopened? Are you going to drive a bargain that is so tough and so hard that the strait remains closed? So how are we going to get it open?
3: The first thing, that is a predicate to anything else happening. The straits have to be reopened. So the way to think about it is this. If Iran wants to be able to move its oil again through the strait, they will have to reopen the straits. If they refuse to do so, then we have other options available to us, but we would prefer to negotiate the opening of this,
5: okay,
3: which
5: so
3: means
5: tell
3: the
5: us about the negotiations. What do you need from them in order to get the strait reopened? We need the strait reopened tomorrow.
3: Well, what needs to happen is very simple. They need to announce that they will no longer fire on commercial ships that are going through or threaten to fire on ships, because in many cases, ships just won't move. They won't go, not because they got fired on, but because of the risk of being fired upon. And so they have to announce very clearly, the straits are now open, we're not charging a toll, we will help remove the mines that they put in there, and they will not fire on ships.
5: But the president says they also need to make commitments on their nuclear program. That's what I'm asking.
3: What
5: commitments do they need to make in order for the strait to be reopened?
3: Well, the second thing they have to agree to as part of this is, so, in addition to the straits, that's the predicate that opens the door to phase two. Phase two is they have to commit to very specific negotiations on highly enriched, the disposition of the highly enriched uranium that still is buried deep in a mountain somewhere. They have to agree on negotiating severe and long-term limitations and or cancellation of enrichment activity in their country.
5: In the second phase of negotiations.
3: Well, that would, obviously these are highly technical matters, so I don't think you could work those out in 5 days. That would require a team of experts to meet over a 30, 60, 90-day period and work out the details, but they have to commit to their willingness to do that. For example, they have to commit to say, we will dispose of the enriched uranium, and the question now is, what are the mechanisms by which we do so? That can be negotiated.
5: Final question. In order to get to that second phase, are you willing to release sanctions or release frozen money that the United States is withholding from Iran?
3: Right now, everything that's been discussed with them is that any sanctions relief. Now, remember, sanctions come. There's international sanctions, there's congressional sanctions, there's executive sanctions. So some we can release and some we cannot. But any sanctions relief is condition-based, which means it has to be in return for the reason why those sanctions were put in place in the first place, which is their nuclear program. So, yeah, look, Iran is being sanctioned because they enrich uranium. Iran is being sanctioned because they've highly enriched uranium. Iran is being sanctioned because of their nuclear activities. If they agree to give up those things, there will be sanctions relief associated with their commitment and compliance with those agreements.
5: You will not give them sanctions relief just in exchange for reopening the strait.
3: No, that's not been discussed. That's not been offered.
6: Senator Hagerty.
7: Thank you, Mr. Chairman. And Secretary Rubio, it's good to see you here. I want to commend you and the administration for actually implementing a foreign policy that advances America's interests. Thank you. If we could, I'd like to start with the Philippines, an area that we know very well. It's a geographic center of the Indo-Pacific region. It's an area that is along critical sea lanes where a tremendous amount of world trade and energy commerce actually move. A strong alliance with the Philippines clearly is in U.S. national security interest. It leads and supports our freedom of navigation. It also helps us deliver regional stability along the South China Sea, a very critical area, particularly in the face of a very aggressive posture that the Chinese have adopted. I want to recognize my colleague, Senator Kaine, who's worked with me to put in place the Philippines Enhanced Resilience Act. That's $500 million of FMF grants. It's $1 billion of loan and loan guarantees per year to strengthen the Philippines and the United States alliance to make us more interoperable and more capable. Mr. Secretary, I'd just like to get your comments, your vision on the role of the Philippines and the United States alliance.
3: I spoke to President Marcos on Sunday, and I've had multiple engagements with them at a personal level. We've had visits. A couple good points here. The first is we've actually entered into agreement with them in which there, I believe it's an old U.S. military facility inside the Philippines that will now serve as sort of a, I think it's a 4,000 acre.
7: I'm very familiar with the area.
3: Yeah, you know it. And that we'll be able to do a lot of our activities together with regards to our joint interests in developing on AI and high tech and diversifying and helping diversify their economy. The second is to continue with our defense commitments that we've made to them and the ability to interoperate. Joint exercises, which we've done now multiple times over the last year. Obviously, we're very concerned with Scarborough. Mm-hmm. We've seen in recent days, and we've demarched and made a very clear note This issue came up during the first meeting with the Chinese. It's come up in every engagement I've had with the Chinese, and it's come up again now very recently through diplomatic channels, and that is we're very concerned about recent activity once again near Scarborough and the buildup of infrastructure that appears to be exerting, you know, territorial claims that we have long argued are not valid. This is one of those irritants in the long term that I think we'll continue to have to manage. But I view the Philippines as a critical partner, and I think over the last, I would say, couple of years, our relationship with them, particularly under their new administration, has dramatically improved our ability to work with the Philippines jointly on a number of topics of interest.
7: Well, I want to commend you. The 4,000-acre Luzon corridor is anchored by the Subic Bay Project, which, when I was ambassador to Japan, worked very hard to get that back for America. And
1: Republican Tennessee Senator Bill Hagerty.
7: That is a tremendous opportunity for us to deepen our economic ties. And, of course, that has, as you mentioned earlier, a tremendous national security.
3: Yeah, can I just add one point? There is, you know, some desire during their chairmanship this year of ASEAN to reach a sort of code of conduct understanding in the Indo-Pacific. And while I understand that desire, I just want you to know, and perhaps many of you can help us in making this point, a bad code of conduct agreement is worse than no code of conduct agreement at all. And I think that's very important because they are under withering constant pressure in the region to agree to a code of conduct in the region that I think would be detrimental, would set a precedent that I think is very dangerous in the law. So we'd love to see one, but it has to be a good one. We don't think that's possible in the current conditions, and a bad one is worse than none at all.
7: Your point's very well taken. Look forward to working with your team, Mr. Secretary, to advance that. Can I turn to another issue of concern and against joint concern? Senator Kaine and I both worked on this, and that is the actions that have been taken by countries that have been perceived as our allies against U.S. business interests and against U.S. investments in their country. Particularly, I'd like to point to the example of Vulcan Materials. That's a situation where a U.S. company put billions of dollars of investment into the Yucatan Peninsula, both in port facilities and in quarrying operations, only to be confiscated by the Mexican government. Then the Mexican government came back in arrears, by the way, retroactively tried to justify this taking as some sort of environmental move. Sadly, we had to fight pretty hard the previous administration to not allow this to happen. And I think it's going to take more bipartisan effort. Certainly you'll have it from here in Congress to push back on any government's effort to try to confiscate American corporate property. What that will do is have the effect of minimizing or basically reducing the incentive or de-incentivizing our foreign investment in other countries, which, again, I think hurts the mission that you're on. I'd love to get your perspective on how the State Department will stand up for American investments overseas.
3: We do every day. And, in fact, one of the great benefits of our reorganization is that it has empowered the regional bureaus. You know, you used to have a set-aside economic bureaus that would do these things separately from the missions in the field. And having been a former ambassador, perhaps you experienced that. We've now empowered the regional bureaus and, through it, by extension, the embassies to play a leading role in economic diplomacy. And so I would argue that virtually every engagement I have with a foreign leader involves some economic component to it. Right. And I would say if you talk to our chargés and our ambassadors around the world, I would say more than 50% of their engagements now have to do with economic matters. And they involve one of two things. Either A, finding creative opportunities. In essence, the host country will say to them, we have these areas, these industries of investment. And the embassies will take an active role working with the Bureau to identify American companies who could potentially go down there and see if there's an opportunity for them. And the second is what you just pointed to, and that is protecting existing American investments. Because the point we make with everyone we interact with is you can't ask for American investment into your countries when you have a history of expropriating, exactly, of takings, and in some cases, it's a local official that's trying to extort an American business and say, hey, I'm the sheriff or I'm the local police officer. If you don't pay us, your workers won't show up to work tomorrow. We have problems like that as well around the world that involve the local level, and it's become a leading part of our diplomacy. And it's happening at the embassy level, which is where I think it really needs to be led.
7: That's where your field generals are. And I applaud the sea change. And you know you've got support on a bipartisan basis here in the Congress to move this forward. Thank you, Mr.
2: Thank
7: Secretary.
2: Thank you, Senator Hagerty. Senator Kaine.
4: Thank you, Mr. Chair. And thanks to Senator Hagerty for mentioning our work together in Philippines and Mexico. Mr. Secretary, you won't be surprised that I'm going to ask you about the Western Hemisphere. You and I traded the gavel and the ranking on the Western Hemisphere subcommittee when you were on this committee, and that was good, productive work. I want to ask you about Operation Southern Spear.
6: the operation to strike boats in the Pacific and the Caribbean, that dozens of operations have now killed more than 200 people. Have you been involved as Secretary of State or National Security Advisor in discussion about the targeting criteria that are used to decide which boats we should strike?
3: No, but not because I've avoided it, but because those are largely legal decisions, right?
6: So but if you haven't been involved in discussion, as the National Security Advisor, are you aware of what the targeting criteria are?
3: Yeah, I mean, they go through an – so every strike has a legal officer on the deck that has to make a determination about whether the call is legal or not. And this is done by the Department of War the way it's been done in other theaters around the world.
6: Here's what I want to ask you about. So you're generally aware of the targeting criteria. I am not I know what the targeting criteria are because of briefings I've had in this committee and the Armed Services Committee. It's all been in classified. And I'm not allowed to discuss the targeting criteria because they've only been shared and classified. But I don't think I'm prohibited from describing things that aren't targeting criteria. So I'll give you an obvious example. Everyone on the boat is right-handed. That's not a targeting criteria. It would be ridiculous.
3: Everyone on the boat is what?
6: Everybody on the boat is right-handed. That's not a targeting criteria. It's obviously not a targeting criteria.
1: Democratic Virginia Senator Tim Kaine.
6: Proper for it to be a targeting criteria. Here's one that's not so obvious and that surprised me. There's evidence of narcotics on the boat. That is not a targeting criteria. I have been briefed on Southern Spear since the first operation on September 2 and most recently within the last couple weeks, and I've asked again and again, have the targeting criteria changed? No, they have not. What are their criteria? Here's what they are. I can't describe it here. But the presence of narcotics on the boat has never been a targeting criteria. Would you have any ability to explain? And the administration could have picked that as a targeting criteria. They chose items that were targets that authorized the use of the U.S. military to sink boats and kill people. But they have not used the presence of narcotics on the boat as one of the targeting criteria. And I would suggest to my colleagues, if you go look at the individual files of all the strikes, and I've looked at the first 46, they are consistent with what I've just said about something that's not on the list of targeting criteria. Why would the administration not include the presence of narcotics on the boat as a targeting criteria in Operation Southern Spear?
3: As you've just outlined, I can't discuss the specifics of the targeting criteria, but I can tell you the one thing that is obvious is that the targeting criteria is not single source. In essence, there are multiple checks.
6: There are three elements to the targeting criteria.
3: Right, and all of it informed and infused by intelligence collection. In essence, they have to have true links. I can tell you they do walk away from strikes. There are multiple times that I've been aware. I'm not aware of every strike because it's not reported on a regular basis, delegated.
6: Yeah.
3: But there have been strikes that they've walked away from because it doesn't meet the criteria,
6: right,
3: or because there's doubt.
6: I'm not saying that the strikes that I've reviewed don't meet the targeting criteria, but I'm saying how odd it is, especially since the administration always announced this is against narco traffickers, we've attacked narco traffickers, how odd it is that the presence of narcotics on a boat is not one of the targeting criteria. And I would encourage my colleagues, get the same briefing I've gotten, take a look at the strike files, you'll be as surprised as I am. Here's the second question. Again, in your dual role, Secretary of State, National Security Advisor, the administration's Operation Southern Spear, we could agree with it or not, but the administration presented a legal opinion from the DOJ that we could review. Absolute resolve, the effort against Maduro. The administration presented a legal rationale that we could review. Now, we could review both in classified. They've not been made public. We're 92 days into a war against Iran, and the administration will not let Congress look at the OLC legal opinion justifying the war. Intel committee members, SFRC members, Armed Services Committee members, rank and file members, the administration will not make it available to us. Now, you can imagine, A, we're the oversight committee. B, you're here asking for a budget. And in the Armed Services Committee, they're asking for $1.5 trillion, an increase of 40% over last year's budget, but won't let us see the legal opinion. And Mr. Secretary, you know what kind of thinking we do. If you've showed us the legal rationale for two wars and you won't show us the legal rationale for the third, is there something in the rationale they don't want us to see? Is there a
1: Democratic Virginia Senator Tim Kaine.
6: opinion that says it's not legal? Are there conditions, like you can't strike civilian infrastructure like schools and bridges? Are there factual assertions like the war will be over in 2 days or Iran will never close the Straits of Hormuz? By not sharing the legal opinion with the Article I oversight branch, you give us the opinion that there's something in there you don't want us to see. Could you use your influence as the president's chief national security advisor, Secretary of State, NSA, to get the administration to share the Iran war legal opinion with Congress?
3: Well, look, first of all, obviously the Department of State does not develop the legal opinion. That's
6: but
3: the Office of Legal Counsel.
6: You're the chief.
3: So I think what you're asking is why haven't the Office of Legal Counsel provided it? They don't work for the National Security
6: Council.
3: They don't
6: asking,
3: work for me.
6: Will you use your influence as
3: well? I will certainly inquire as to why.
6: Security
3: here's what I'll do. I can certainly inquire as to why it has not been available. I don't think there's a reason why. I am not aware that. In fact, my understanding is they have provided documentation to the committee and
6: not the opinion.
3: As part of the war.
6: Not the opinion.
3: Well, that's different.
6: And you wouldn't accept that.
3: All right, well, let me take that back and ask the Office of Legal Counsel. But it's certainly – they have provided the legal rationale for the strike. You're asking for the actual written opinion the way
6: which,
3: it was in the
6: other – which they provided us in Southern Spear and Absolute Resolve.
3: I'll take that back.
8: Thank you. Sir Lee.
9: Thank you, Mr. Chairman. Thanks, Secretary Rubio, for being.
3: You look like Ricketts. I apologize. This threw me off.
9: Well, look, all of us beautiful, and we can't help that. But thanks for all of your efforts. You are a very effective spokesperson for not only President Trump and the administration, but for the United States, and I'm grateful for that. I was wondering at the outset if you could talk to us a little bit about the fractured Iranian regime and how that might be making negotiations more difficult. One of the things I've wondered, for example, are whether the diplomatic Iranian channels are sort of crosswise at odds with or working hand in glove with the IRGC, which is itself causing a lot of these ceasefire violations, or is it all sort of coordinated chaos to try to undermine and tip the scales in favor of Iran in the negotiations?
3: Yeah, that's a great question. Let me try to give this answer to you in a way that's not boring or wonky. Because it's been a shift. Obviously, the original Supreme Leader, the one that was there, is no longer with us. His son takes over. Nobody hears from him for a month. By all reports, open source reporting, I think you've all seen it. He was severely injured in the same strike and so forth.
9: Are you confident he's still alive, by the way?
3: Yeah, I think there's indications that, in fact, we've not heard from him publicly. We haven't seen him publicly. And I would imagine, given what's happened to multiple leaders in that system, being very public is probably not something that's recommended for them internally. But that said, I think there are indications out there that he is increasingly engaging at some level, although all of his communications have been in writing and through intermediaries. So the way to think about it is the following. You have the Supreme Leader, and understand that at the end of the day, the Supreme Leader in their system is – there really is no analogy to it in our system or anybody else's system. It is a theological office. It is the head of the Islamic Republic in the sense of the ultimate decision maker, and every major decision has to be run by them. They are advised by a council. It's not clear if it's 6 people or 8 people, but there is a council made up of both IRGC and other elements of the regime that surround that supreme leader. And ultimately, that council has to sign off on anything. And then there are the people you see on TV, like Arachi, who's out there every single day, and Golubov, who's the speaker of the Majils, who's been playing a pretty prominent role. And they are the ones that they have sent to negotiations and so forth. It is our view of the system, as we understand it, and as it's been expressed to us both by the intermediaries and by Iran directly, that what Arachi and Golubov bring or take from us, they then have to run back to this council and ultimately get guidance from them. And that process oftentimes takes 3 to 5 days to get a response. Now, some of it is logistical. They're operating probably using couriers and things of this nature. Part of it is internal fissures on exactly what they should agree to or not agree to. I think the second point that needs to be driven in this regard is that there is evidence that there are communications issues within the regime as well. So, for example, it's pretty clear that at the outset of hostilities in the conflict, they had delegated decision-making to field commanders. And so oftentimes field commanders had delegated authority to act on a pre-operational planning that I already put in place. And so unlike our system, where perhaps you know that the president or the secretary of war is directly making orders and decisions, or the chairman of the Joint Chiefs, in their system, a lot of decision-making at the tactical level, like which ships to hit, and so forth are being made at the commander level. So that's
9: why from the outset it can look like fire-ready aim, but it's part of the design of the system, perhaps?
3: Well, I think it was a design of the system in the sense of regime survival and the ability to operate in case there was decapitation strikes or people were removed. But let's go back to the essence of the negotiations. What's complicated them is you ultimately are negotiating with people who then have to negotiate within their own system to see what they're allowed to give and what they're allowed to agree to. What is abundantly clear is that Iran is facing severe internal economic. All the problems Iran had before this conflict not only are still there, but they're worse. All the things that led to the protests, all of these are worse than they were before. And I think there's definitely elements within that regime that understand it. And then there are other elements of it that are more immune to it and perhaps more resistant to making agreements. And so what we are working through is in many cases, is delays in getting the responses to people. And this is why you see reporting about there might be a deal in the next few days, because internally it takes time to get responses from them, sometimes upward to 5 or 6 days.
9: Undoubtedly, they're using that to their advantage, sort of like the car dealer where the salesman has to go talk to his manager, make you wait and think about it for a while.
3: Even more complicated than that.
9: Even more complicated than that. One more question. I think we could benefit from hearing from you about the need to zero out funding for a couple of entities, including the National Endowment for Democracy and USADF. Can you tell us about that?
3: Well, look, these programs, I think, have served a purpose in the past, and obviously there's a congressional role to play here, right? I mean, at the end of the day, these programs have had, especially the National Endowment for Democracy, has had support in Congress in the past. And look, I was here for 16 years. I understand that you're going to pass an appropriations bill, and the appropriations bill is going to have things in it that we don't have in ours. That's just the way it is. And we understand it. We'll make it work. But we are concerned, or have been concerned in the past, about organizations that sort of have lost their purpose and what they're advancing. And at the end of the day, look, we have a lot of resources. The United States is the richest country in the world. We have the largest government budget in the world. But we don't have unlimited resources. We still have to be able to strategically spend our money. And the State Department, you know, when I took over, a lot of people were like, oh, that's a mess. State Department's not that big. The majority of our employees are local hires overseas. We have, you know, foreign service officers, career civil servants. But compared to some of these other agencies that are out there, we're not that large. And yet we have a global footprint. We're really, other than the Department, I would say beyond the Department of War, we're the only ones that are present almost everywhere on the planet. So we have limited resources, and we have to be able to allocate those resources in ways that are driven by the core mission of advancing our national security. And oftentimes that will mean that things we have paid for in the past, we can't continue to fund because there are other things. It might be good, but there might be something else that's more important and even better. Other cases, we may still spend money on a purpose, but we want to be driven not just by, we don't want to be judged just by how much money we're spending.

0: But we want to be driven not just by, we don't want to be judged just by how much money we're spending on something. We also want outcomes for it. We want to show outcomes. That's been the goal behind these MOUs, these compacts with the 32 countries that we've entered into in a week plan, is we're not just trying to solve the disease problem this year. We're trying to build the local capacity so that 5 years from now, they won't need aid anymore because their local systems can handle it. Saying 5 years, some countries may take 10 years. But nonetheless, that's the goal, and it's been very well received.
1: Thank you.
2: Thank you, Senator Lee. Senator Merkley.
3: Thank you, Mr. Chairman and Mr. Secretary. Good to see you. Senator Shaheen noted, you've expressed that no one died as a result of the sudden shutdown of AID. And I did ask you last time you were here about that, and I won't repeat all that, but I want to note that the folks who study this at the schools of public health, Harvard Chan School, the Boston University School of Public Health, estimate that over 500,000 children have died from that sudden shutdown. I want to kind of put a note on that. If you were to walk across this country, you'd see one dead child equivalent every roughly 30 feet. That's the level of carnage. I know you disagree with that, but many experts who are in this field, that is their estimate. And I hope you'll ponder that as we strive to rebuild our programs related to malaria, tuberculosis, AIDS, HIV, nutrition, and certainly infectious diseases like Ebola.
4: Democratic Oregon Senator Jeff Merkley.
3: To turn, though, to Taiwan, it's an area that you and I worked on quite a bit together when you were here, including the Taiwan Relations Reinforcement Act and the Transnational Repression Policy Act and the Hong Kong Economic and Trade-Offs Certification Act. And I'm very concerned about the president's comments on his recent trip. He noted that arms sales to Taiwan are a, quote, very good negotiating chip. And when he was asked about how much he talked about arms sales with China, he said, we discussed arms sales, quote, in great detail. The six assurances included that arms sales to Taiwan would never be a negotiating chip. My concern is that the president now has kind of accentuated the arms sales by not approving, not putting the stamp of approval and completing the arms sale that Congress has already funded. That this sets a stage for China to very much proceed to pursue more aggressively their effort to incorporate Taiwan into the broader framework of China, including extinguishing Taiwan's democracy. So I'd just like to hear your thoughts. Hopefully there's a path here that will reaccentuate our support for Taiwan's democracy.
0: Thank you. That's an important question. So let me first say on Taiwan, and I think I made this point myself, either on the trip in China or thereafter when we returned. There's been no change to U.S. policy towards Taiwan. I think there's, obviously the Chinese side would like to see a change in the verbiage, but no change has been made in that regard. The second point I would make is, I know in December of this year, we did approve an arms sales, I think $11 billion. I think it's the single largest arms sale ever. It was a huge sale to Taiwan. This was just last December. I think it's more than the totality of the 4 years under the Biden administration. And I would recall that there were a six-year period of time under the Obama administration where there were no sales to Taiwan. There is a second pending sale, which I think is the one you're referring to. It's the $14 billion one. And that remains under review. But we just did one in December. So I don't think it's, you know, and I'm not saying you're saying this, but I don't think it's fair to say that the U.S. is not providing. We just had a massive arms sales, and it was so big and so noticeable that the Chinese became very aggressive about it and some of the incursions they undertook as a result of it. And as I said, it was more in one sale than we did in the entirety of the Biden administration, if I'm correct, and I think I am on that point. But the most important thing to understand is we want to see the status quo preserved, as is at this moment. That's our policy. That's what we've said. That's what we continue to say. It's a very, as you know, a very delicate relationship to balance. But our policy on Taiwan is not changing, and it did not change on this trip.
3: Another issue that you and I worked on was the Uyghur Forced Labor Prevention Act, and it's really been the most effective strategy for saying that products produced by slave labor will not be admitted into the United States. And we've turned down a lot of products from China, but then they're transshipped, often just into Canada. It would be a far more effective policy if Mexico, Canada, and Europe were to join us. Is that an objective you can pursue in your role?
0: It is, and as you said, it's an enforcement challenge. I think the initial enforcement was easier because it was more straightforward. I think the transshipment issue makes it harder because it requires more paperwork, more due diligence, and frankly, in many cases, some of it is obscured. But I want to make this point. There's clearly a humanitarian aspect to it. There's clearly a,

0: humane aspect to forced labor, which is horrifying. Separate but related, there's an economic aspect to it. It is also, I mean, unfair competition for our companies to have to compete against someone who has free labor, basically compelled and forced labor. So we've made the argument on two fronts. Not just is this immoral, but it is and horrific, but it's also an enormous economic disadvantage, not just for us, but for companies all over the world. As you can imagine, depending on the country, some are more willing to lean in on these issues than others. I think just yesterday, last week, the foreign minister of China was visiting Canada, and where they sort of announced, or at least, you know, put out the prospect of how Canada can export more to China next year. You know, that was the carrot. What we don't know in those, and I'm not blaming Canada, I'm just saying in general, they do this all over the world. There's a stick associated with it. And I would imagine that China's putting, I know that they put tremendous amount of pressures on countries around the world not to comply with restrictions like the ones we put. I agree. If we got Canada and Mexico to agree, given our current trade arrangements, it would make it far more effective. To date, we have not been successful at convincing them that they should do that because, among other things, I think they fear retribution. But we certainly will continue to raise it because we think it harms them.
1: Senator Barrasso.
2: Thanks, Mr. Chairman. Mr. Secretary, great to see you again. You opened by talking about American leadership and American interests. And later this month, the G7 is going to be meeting in France, and then next month, NATO meeting in Turkey. Just overview, what are the priorities you're going to go into those meetings with?
0: G7?
2: G7 and NATO, yeah, coming up next month. In this. Yeah.
0: Well, NATO would be a fun meeting. Let's start with the G7 one. The G7 forum this year has largely been focused, obviously, because of the Straits. So when I went to the foreign ministers meeting in March, a lot of the conversations in April were about the Straits. And the one point we've made is, and what's interesting is a lot of the countries involved there, even though it's not a military forum per se, the UK and France are members of it, they've put together this initiative, which they say they will send minesweepers and escort ships, but they will do so once hostilities is ended. Kind of a catch-22. On the one hand, I mean, why do you need naval escorts if no one's shooting at the ships? That said, I don't diminish the utility of it because I would imagine the first few ships that go through are going to like to be escorted. So I think that's going to be a key feature of that conversation. I think there's a shared interest in all these countries on rare earth minerals and supply chains generally. I think there is a growing global consensus. And we had a great, maybe a few of you had attended part of it, we had a great ministerial here earlier this year on rare earths and supply chains that brought in dozens of countries, and all the G7 countries were represented at it. And so I think that's going to be a feature here is how do we diversify the global supply chain on anything from rare earths to pharmaceuticals. There's growing consensus, so I think that point will be quite dominant. And then given the makeup of who's in the G7, the Russia-Ukraine conflict will always come up because obviously it directly impacts, you know, at least three or four of those members who are on the continent. So we will also, and I don't recall exactly who the French have invited, but in addition to the G7, they'll always invite two or three other countries to attend. I believe Ukraine has been invited, if I'm not mistaken. There's usually a couple other countries that they'll invite that are not members of G7. But I think those issues will dominate depending on where we are with the Straits, and then clearly the critical minerals and supply chains has been a key focus of G7 actions. The last point is I think there's been an interest and I think Canada deserves credit for this. The Canadians have really taken a lead, and we've been very supportive of this, in highlighting places like Haiti. And as a result of these G7 meetings, we've actually had a number of countries in the G7, including Japan, step up and contribute to the effort there.
2: And the reason I mentioned NATO, there's an article in The Hill, and Mr. Chairman, I ask unanimous consent that we put this in the record. It says Sweden is now America's most valuable tech ally. You're talking about working together with other countries. It goes on to say, this is just last week, Sweden joined NATO. They've now signed the bilateral defense cooperation agreement. They said in March, Sweden became the first European Union member state to sign the Pax Silica Declaration, Washington's flagship initiative to secure global AI and semiconductor supply chains, and now the technology prosperity deal. I want to know how have you accomplished so much, and is this a model for U.S. relationships going forward with NATO?
0: Yeah, the interesting thing about Sweden is because they, and Finland to equal extent, is because they were not members of NATO for many, many years, they had a self-sufficiency in their defenses. And so now that they've joined, they've actually added to the equation. I'm not here to beat up on any specific country, but generally speaking, the countries you added to NATO were countries that needed from NATO. Sweden and Finland have actually contributed because they brought their own defense industry, their own advanced technologies. So they've been a great partner. They've been an extraordinary partner. We were just there because we had the NATO foreign ministers meeting in Sweden, and it was phenomenal. And I think that Sweden is a great ally and a country that we're continuing to find a lot of synergy and cooperation with, especially on the field of technology, but also on defense. I mean, they have their own defense industrial base, which is an impressive defense industrial base. I wish every country in NATO had what they have, but I understand why Sweden has it.
2: The number of members have done in bipartisan ways. We found out as we go around Europe that most countries will say they've been too dependent on the United States for military, too dependent on Russia for energy, and too dependent on China for materials. This administration has really made these nations step up to do what they need to do in terms of putting the money forward in defense. So I want to know what the next concrete steps we can do in terms of making some of the pledges of moving from 2% to 5%, making sure that they deploy the military capabilities.
0: Yeah, well, I mean, look, some countries are on track to do that, others are not. Let me just speak about it in general terms. There's a real challenge. On the one hand, they've made these pledges that they're going to increase their defense spending and their defense capability. It actually has to be on defense. That's the first thing. You can't say that pensions for former soldiers and sailors is part of your 5% or your 3.5. I mean, that can't happen. But the bigger challenge that much of Europe faces, many countries in NATO faces, their economies are not growing, and in order to spend more money on defense, they're going to either have to raise taxes or cut social programs. And part of the reality of NATO, whether we like to hear it or not, is that many of the countries in Europe were able to build these very robust social safety nets because they didn't have to spend it on defense, because NATO and the United States were providing it for it. So they're going to have to deal with that reality. The second point is, and this is not an anti-NATO statement, but it is the reality. The United States has global obligations. At the same time as I'm in NATO, I have to speak to the Indo-Pacific countries who are also worried about what's our force posture they're going to be. We obviously are involved in the Middle East. We have counterterrorism issues with regards to Africa.
3: Secretary of State Marco Rubio testifying before the Senate Foreign Relations Committee.
0: Mill-to-mill cooperation in our own Western Hemisphere, especially taking on these transnational terrorist organizations and the like. So we don't have like unlimited military resources, even though we have a very large budget. They're not unlimited. And so we have to be able to allocate our resources and our personnel in ways that make sense, and it has to come at the expense of something. And so I think that's the reality that we have shared with our NATO partners from the very beginning of this administration and have been consulting every step along the way. But these countries will have to step up. They, at a minimum, have to be able to conventionally defend their own sovereign national territory for the most part.
2: Thank you, Mr. Chairman.
1: Senator Van Hollen, you're next.
4: Chairman, and welcome, Mr. Secretary. This is your first public hearing since President Trump and Israeli Prime Minister Netanyahu launched an illegal war against Iran. Netanyahu said he's been waiting 40 years to do this. Turns out he finally found a president who was both stupid and reckless enough to join him. The war has killed 14 American service members, wounded hundreds more, and killed thousands of civilians. It's driving up the price of gas, food, and much more. Trump obviously doesn't care. He called high gas prices peanuts and said, "I don't think about Americans' financial situation." That's from the President of the United States. And all for what? The President told us 91 days ago that we had, quote, won the war in Iran. Last year, he told the country, Iran's key enrichment facilities have been completely and totally obliterated. Was that false? Let's face it, Mr. Secretary, the Trump foreign policy has become a dumpster fire. This is the same president who's more interested in flattering Vladimir Putin than in protecting Ukrainian sovereignty. The president who lifted restrictions on the transfer of sophisticated U.S. chips to China, but came back from his trip there with nothing but ballroom envy. He tweeted about that the other day. This is the president who brought on Elon Musk to take a chainsaw to AID, which has enabled the current Ebola outbreak in the DRC. We've also witnessed corrupt crypto deals with the UAE royal family that have enriched the Trump family at the expense of our national security. We've seen an administration engage in extrajudicial killings in the Caribbean, hijack Venezuelan oil, threaten to invade Greenland, and weaken the NATO alliance. Here at home, a Reagan-appointed judge said that you and former Secretary Noem abused your powers when you locked up and still seek to deport students for protesting the destruction of Gaza. The Reagan-appointed judge said you did that, quote, primarily on account of their First Amendment-protected political speech. Speaking of Gaza, the so-called Board of Peace seems to have run aground. Meanwhile, while Senator Rubio once proclaimed that the U.S. must, quote, work to ensure that refugees who flee war, torture, and persecution are provided safe environments to live and thrive in, now as Secretary of State in this administration, you have capped refugees at a record low of 17,500, and white South Africans, Afrikaners, have comprised roughly 99% of those slots, Mr. Secretary, a race-based refugee system. At the same time, the president's preventing Cuban political refugees from entering the United States, even as you've imposed a near oil blockade on that repressive regime. The stated goal is to change the government there, but the only real change is humanitarian crisis inflicted on millions of people, not members of the regime. And in that regard, Mr. Secretary, I have a question for you regarding the designation of Cuba as a state sponsor of terrorism. On the very first week, at least, of this administration, the administration reinstated that. And in a recent January 26 EO, you made statements suggesting connections to Hezbollah and Hamas. The previous administration did a thorough review with the intelligence community and concluded that there was no evidence that Cuba was engaged in ongoing state sponsor of terrorism. Did you?
3: Democratic Maryland Senator Chris Van Hollen.
4: New evidence to support that conclusion?
0: Well, first of all, let me just say that's your question, but you made this long statement of which I disagree with most of it. We won't have time to address every point that you made. So let's stick to Cuba specific because that's the question that you asked. Cuba has sponsored terrorism and some supported groups. For example, virtually every left-wing, radical, violent terrorist group in the Western Hemisphere has at some point relied on support from Cuba. The ELN, the FARC dissidents, including them, have been involved there. We also know, for example, that Cuba continues to host a pretty substantial collection of intelligence sites on behalf of the Chinese and the Russians. But you look at the region and you look at all of these leftist, Marxist, terrorist organizations, all of them, in many cases, got their money from the Cubans.
4: I noticed you did not answer my question because my question specifically related to whether there was new evidence to support that conclusion. I can just tell you.
0: Why would I need new evidence?
4: Because you're claiming that they're a state sponsor of terrorism, suggesting they're ongoingly involved in that. My final question to you, Mr. Secretary, relates to the Al-Aqsa Mosque complex. There have been reports that the United States is working with Israel to take away the Kingdom of Jordan's custodianship over the Al-Aqsa Mosque complex in East Jerusalem. Can you confirm
0: I'm not even aware of those reports.
4: There are reports, so I was hoping you could confirm.
0: Is that like a media report? Or?
4: There have been several media reports.
0: Well, you know the media is always accurate.
4: No, they're not, and that's why I'm getting...
0: Yeah, no, I've never even heard that. That's the first time I even hear anybody discuss that.
4: All right, well, I'm glad to hear that, Mr.
0: But we have a great relationship with Jordan, you know, and we're very helpful. I've just never heard that before. I don't know what article you're referring to. Just give it to me. I'll look at it.
4: I'm happy to.
0: Is it a credible website?
4: I'm glad to hear you say, Mr. Secretary, there's no truth to
0: that. I've never heard that discussed by anybody.
1: Thank you very much, Senator Paul. You're up next. Oops, I'm sorry. Senator Deans was here earlier. I apologize, Senator. Right. Senator Deans.
5: Chairman, thank you. Ranking Member Shaheen, good to see you as well. One of the underreported successes for your diplomacy and this administration is what's happened to the peace agreement, a landmark agreement between Armenia and Azerbaijan. I know, Mr. Secretary, you just were in the region most recently. A major step forward for a region long beset by conflict, nearly 40 years of a hot war. And through your leadership and President Trump's leadership, you've brought true peace to an area of the world sandwiched in between Russia and Iran. It was creative thinking that led the establishment of the Trump route for international peace and prosperity as a solution to some of the stickier issues in that negotiation. The program promises to be a boon, not only for Armenia and Azerbaijan, but also many neighboring countries. As Brzezinski once said, talking on the global chessboard, his book, that Central Asia is the wine bottle and Azerbaijan's the cork. You uncork the wine bottle, suddenly you've got oil and gas and critical minerals flowing back towards the West instead of to Russia, to China, and to Iran. Mr. Secretary, can you tell us a little bit about how you plan to implement the TRIP framework agreements and deliver major economic benefit to both the United States in a very historically troubled region?
0: Thanks. Actually, as you said, I was there last week. What was it, Tuesday maybe? We signed the TRIP agreement between the U.S. and Armenia, and this is, you described it, as a corridor, which I know it's the anchor of a peace agreement with Armenia and Azerbaijan, and that's critical, but it's much more than just the anchor of a peace agreement. It really has the opportunity to revolutionize Armenia's strategic location and become a central hub for trade in the region. It solves the issue of access that Azerbaijan cared about, and it was an irritant in their relationship. But it does much more than that. It has the ability to transform the Armenian economy in a very powerful way. Here's the other thing that it's done. You know, for a long period of time, our relations with Armenia were quite stagnant, and in many cases, I would argue, almost non-existent. It has also reinvigorated that relationship between our two countries and allow us to explore opportunities in all sorts of other fields. So we're involved in that very heavily now. We just literally just signed the agreement, and it will allow us to drive and hopefully incentivize U.S. private sector investment in this corridor to the benefit of American companies and American interests, but also to the benefit of Armenia, Azerbaijan, and other regional countries. I would also argue, by the way, and just to point out, and I don't mean this again, I think this is pretty well understood in the open source reporting, the Russians are less than happy about our engagement there. I think there's evidence that they would like the current president to lose his election as a result of this growing relationship with the United States. To be clear, we're not there to infringe on Armenian sovereignty. We're not asking them not to be friends with other countries. We just want to be able to have a relationship with them that's built not just on peace. Peace is important, but that's just the beginning. It's the economic opportunities that it provides. There are American companies and American workers that will benefit from it, but the Armenian people will be the ultimate beneficiaries of this corridor opening.
6: Just remarkable, and we were there together, in fact, last August at the White House when President Aliyev of Azerbaijan, Prime Minister Pashinyan, Armenia came to sign that agreement with President Trump's leadership. To think a Shiite Muslim country, Azerbaijan, and Armenia, one of the oldest Christian countries in the world, came together to sign a peace agreement was truly a breakthrough. And so it's an underreported story, in my opinion, Mr. Secretary. I think we need to get the story out. This is a critical geopolitical problem that has been definitely remedied by the leadership of this
0: administration. Yeah, I mean, the key, Senator Daines, is going to be execution. Like, you can sign an agreement, you can have the things in place. We now have to make sure we are focused on driving it and ensuring that to the extent American companies can contribute to the infrastructure, to the railway, to the highway, to everything that needs to happen in order for that corridor to open, and then the spin-off effect of it as well. We don't need to dominate it. We're not asking for an American monopoly economic, but we do want our companies to get a fair shake in there. And by the way, partnering with Armenian companies in many cases, so it becomes mutually beneficial.
6: Mr. Grubey, before my time runs out, I want to bring up one very important final point. As you well know, I've been spending a lot of time over the past few years working with our friends in Central Asia, across the Caspian there, with the five Central Asian countries. Things are progressing well, thanks to your engagement and encouragement and President Trump's. And
3: we're Republican Montana Senator Steve Daines.
6: A lot of fruit from last year's C5 plus one summit that was right here in Washington. That being said, there is still a major hurdle to strengthen our ties. One of the key irritants to our friends in Azerbaijan and in Central Asia is the infamous Jackson-Vanik trade restrictions. These are Soviet-era relic restrictions. In fact, Senator Murphy and I are the co-leads on the repeal. It's long past due that we get this changed. Mr. Secretary, is removing these restrictions a priority for you and your department? And removing them have a significant impact on our relations with Central Asia?
0: Yeah, it's a detriment. We'd like to see it removed. And I think you should talk to the chairman and the ranking member about putting it on the agenda with you guys. They're right there. You can tell them.
7: It's finance.
0: Oh, it's finance.
7: Finance.
0: You don't have jurisdiction over that?
6: It is.
0: So
8: it's my job.
6: And Mr.
8: It's
6: Secretary.
7: Finance.
0: Well, that's good. That's what I do, too. It's not my job. It's, you know,
6: and our encouragement from our friends over in the House will be helpful. We'll work with you on that, Mr. Secretary.
0: You know, you should get it passed.
6: You.
0: I mean,
6: thank
0: look, it would be very helpful.
6: Yeah, it would be. Thank you.
0: Absolutely.
1: First of all, let me say that I absolutely concur with the Secretary and Senator Daines with you. And I've talked to the President about this, as you know. I have actually talked to the Chairman of the Finance Committee, who I know relatively well. We actually have a plan for going forward. And you and I are going to meet on that here pretty quickly.
6: I'm glad I have friends in high places, Mr. Chairman. Thank you.
1: But you're absolutely right on that. It's just in the queue. So with that, let us go to Senator Coons.
9: Thank you, Mr. Chairman, Ranking Member, Mr. Secretary, National Security Advisor. Good to see you again. I know from our service here together that you agree that China is the greatest national security threat that we face. And one of the key reasons is their repeated threats to take control of Taiwan by force if necessary. And Taiwan, as we both know, is not just some faraway island. It produces 90% of the semiconductor chips critical to everything from F-35s to iPhones. And its geography makes it indispensable, both to global commerce and military power. Do you agree with that?
0: To Taiwan? Yeah, it's not just strategically important in terms of where it's located. It also is the message that it sends to the world if something were to happen to it.
9: Agreed. That's why for decades, really with leadership from the Senate in a bipartisan way, we've provided arms to deter the PRC's potential military aggression. In fact, you introduced the Taiwan Peace Through Strength Act of 2023. In January, Congress pre-approved a $14 billion arms package for Taiwan. It's been 6 months. We haven't received a notification. Have you advised President Trump to proceed with this?
0: Yeah, it's under I don't know if you were here a moment ago when I discussed. We just did $11 billion in December, which was, I think, the largest sale in history. It's certainly, I think it was more than the accumulative amount under the Biden administration. And I recall during 6 years of the Obama administration, there was zero gone to Taiwan. So some way you would argue that we're trying to make up ground.
9: So why hold off on it now?
0: Well, so the other 14 is being reviewed. It's under review. It hasn't been I think it's been noticed, but it hasn't been reviewed. I mean, it hasn't been approved yet.
9: So
0: it's under review under the White House.
9: Mr. Secretary, my concern is that President Trump has said publicly that arms sales to Taipei are a great negotiating chip with China. And my concern at a time when the PRC has been far more aggressive than they were in previous years, centerline crossing, circumnavigation of Australia, aiding Iran and Russia in their war goals and aims, frankly, literally helping Iranians target U.S. service members. I respect the importance of our having an open negotiation and relationship with the PRC. But in the meetings you were in Beijing, did the president offer to condition arms sales to Taiwan in order to placate Xi Jinping?
0: Well, look, I'm not going to discuss what was the president's words in a meeting or not. Suffice it to say that, you know, that specific question you just asked, that's not the context in which the president has raised this in the past. So when the president says it's a great negotiating thing, what he's really saying is it's because China, as you can imagine, always mentions this. Like, this is a top priority for them. They are constantly talking about Taiwan arms sales. But that in no way is what is holding up our decision-making or the White House's decision-making. It is something the president will have to decide on the timing of when and how that is executed on. It's been approved by Congress. It's been noticed. The money's available. And as I said, we are just coming off the heels of a very large sale in December of last year. Mm. So there are a variety of reasons why these things don't happen immediately.
9: Well, and, I'll just assert, Mr. Secretary, that there is more reason than ever for the administration with congressional support to continue providing robust military capacity to Taiwan, given that the PRC is more and more regionally aggressive. You also introduced and passed legislation in 23 prohibiting any president from unilaterally withdrawing from NATO. I assume this was because you recognize that our alliances are a key advantage against Russia, against China, against other adversaries. Do you still consider Article 5 an unconditional commitment?
0: Yeah, so let me address that holistically, if it's okay, because I think we have time to do it. First of all, you're right. I have throughout my entire career in the Senate and through much of my time now in this administration been a supporter of NATO. I see its utility. The key, and I'm just being honest with you when we talk about this, one of the key arguments that I would always use on behalf of NATO is the fact that it allows us basing rights that we could use in a contingency operation in a time of conflict and a time of need that we just have had. So when you have countries in this alliance, because understand, at the end of the day, we are providing basically the defense backbone of an entire continent of rich countries. These are not poor countries. These are rich countries. And the utility of NATO for us is that it provides these basing rights. Now we are living in a world in which some of these countries, I point to Spain as an example, openly brag about how they've denied us the use of these bases. And so if the core rationale for us being in NATO, if what we get out of NATO is the ability to use bases, and then we have members of that alliance that are basically denying the use of those bases in a contingency, it calls them to question the entire thing.
9: Forgive me, I have one more question I want to make sure we get to. Is it not true that some of the challenges in our NATO relations have only come after President Trump threatened to seize territory from a trusted and reliable and contributing partner?
0: Yeah, I don't think that's fair.
9: I think he publicly said both.
0: I know, but I don't think
9: he used tariffs to coerce Denmark into giving up Greenland.
0: Yeah, but just to tell you, look, if you go back and study the history of it, NATO tensions and debates within U.S. or whether we should be in NATO In the 1970s, it was the reverse. It was the administration trying to stay in NATO and Congress trying to get us out.
9: Yes.
0: I happened to see a speech. I don't know. They were playing it after he passed away on C-SPAN. Jesse Jackson at the 1988 Democratic Convention calling for the United States to get out of NATO.
9: So these debates
0: over NATO, you were asking?
9: As was Joe Biden.
0: Oh.
9: Joe Biden didn't support that position then, and I don't support that position now.
0: But my point is that these debates about NATO have been ongoing for a long time.
3: Secretary of State Marco Rubio answering a question from Democratic Delaware Senator Chris Coons.
9: There's about 1,100 vetted Afghan allies being held at Camp Asalia in Qatar. And that includes 400 children and 150 family members of currently serving active duty U.S. service members. They've been stranded there for a year and a half. And there is talk of sending them either back to Afghanistan into the waiting arms of the Taliban or into war-torn and now Ebola-infected countries like the DRC. And these are people who they or their immediate family members served alongside U.S. soldiers at great risk. Can you commit to working with me and others in this body to support the relocation of these vetted individuals to the United States, especially those who are family members of currently serving U.S. soldiers?
0: Yeah, I can't. First of all, we're under an executive order now after the National Guard attack here, and so that happened last year. So we can't admit any Afghans at this point into the country. That said, you just pointed to them being sent back to Afghanistan. Our goal, we've worked on this, and we'll work with you on it,
9: please,
0: is we have talked to multiple countries. Now, I don't know of any single country that's going to take 1,000 people, but we've talked to multiple countries about taking several hundred of these people and allowing them to move to a safe location. As you know, we are operating under not just those restrictions, but broader restrictions about immigration into the United States after 20, 25 million people entered this country illegally over a four-year period leading up to this administration.
9: The president just
0: but I'll work with you to find the right places for them to go. We want that to happen.
9: The president just raised the refugee cap exclusively to allow Afrikaners into our country. I would welcome a chance to work with you to find safe third countries for these Afghans. And I frankly think we ought to be revisiting our refugee policy, because the refugees who've come into our country in the past are the most vetted and often the highest contributing. As you know, my childhood church hosted a South Vietnamese family, and seeing the five of them become great Americans, entrepreneurs, contributors, it is refugees from oppression overseas, whether from Cuba or Venezuela, Vietnam or Afghanistan, who have long contributed to the United States. Thank you, Mr. Secretary.
1: Senator Paul.
7: I'd like to revisit for a moment the boats that were blowing up in the Caribbean and the Pacific that referred to as drug boats. I think it's interesting that the three secret criteria we're using to blow up the boats doesn't include whether they have drugs on board. I would like to add that the statistics from the Coast Guard also say that when we interdict alleged drug boats in the historic way, the way we've always done it, about one in four don't have drugs. We make mistakes. We see something suspicious about the boat, we stop them, and they don't have drugs on board. I would also like to add that drugs is not a criteria for blowing up the boats that are called drug boats, but neither is arms. So in order to blow them up, we don't have to say that they're armed or have drugs, and I think a lot of people would have questions, which I still do. I am glad to hear today, though, that the administration and the negotiations are willing to trade sanctions relief for removal of enriched uranium. I've said for a long time and argued for a long time that sanctions in and of themselves rarely, if ever, are of any value. I've yet to see any Chinese behavior that's changed because of sanctions. I've yet to see any Russian behavior change because of sanctions. I've really yet to see any Iranian behavior change because of sanctions. However, sanctions do have some leverage and ability to exact change if you remove them. So the removal of sanctions might have some hope. So I support the administration in this. Now, there are many Republican critics who have been vocal on the airwaves recently saying, oh, no, we can never negotiate with them. These are terrible people. Well, you don't really negotiate with really friendly, good people. You know, in a time of war, you're going to have to negotiate with an adversary. So I do commend and supportive of the idea of this. And the other thing is it's very verifiable. You don't have to wait for verification. You could say the trade sanctions end as soon as we get the 440 kilograms of enriched uranium. That has to be dug, I guess, some of it from under a mountain of rubble. But at the same time, be very verifiable. But what I would argue and what I would advise is that You really, you know, why not offer everything? Offer all of the relief of virtually all of the sanctions if you get it. Now, you said you can wait if that's what you want, is the enricher any amount and a promise. Now, the rabid hawks will argue, well, we're not going to negotiate with terrorists. We're not going to negotiate with bad people. Then they'll continue to have enriched uranium, and they'll continue to enrich uranium. So I do think that the argument that there hasn't been a military solution to this is largely proven by the fact that even though we've militarily obliterated their military, all of that is true. It says, Fred Icklay wrote in Every War Must End, that military victory doesn't always translate or lead to political resolution or to things that you want done. You know, what we really want done is no more enriched uranium, and you don't enrich uranium, you give up on these hopes.
3: Republican Kentucky Senator Rand Paul.
7: But I would say that as we are looking at trading sanctions, you say there are some you can do on your own, there are some that are congressional. I would be bringing in the leaders in the Congress who can give up on these sanctions and hopefully try to get their voice saying yes, if they will give up. Because if you give up like, oh, a few piddling ones that that won't change things, that the White House says you're voting to do, and you still have all these congressional sanctions, if you're on the other side of that equation, you might say, we're not giving up the one thing we think is leverage, the enriched uranium, for maybe a little bit of sanctions relief. So I would say really go all in on it, because it would be verifiable. You don't have to wait and prove it. You would have to prove in the future whether they're enriching. But I think that is a good step forward. But it's also important for people to have a discussion of what diplomacy is, and that diplomacy doesn't always have a bad name. And frankly, I'm glad to hear that the administration is negotiating, and I wish you luck, and I'd love to hear your response in general.
0: Well, first of all, the president's made clear the priorities. Iran can never have a nuclear weapon. And what do they need to have a nuclear weapon? They need a couple of things. They need the ability to enrich that has been substantially destroyed but could always be rebuilt over time. And the second is the ability and highly enriched uranium that's 60% that could quickly be enriched to 90% weapons grade. The second point you make is about sanctions. So that's the goal here. And the sanctions, first of all, there's a combination of sanctions. There's sanctions that block direct sort of activities that generate revenue. And that's problematic beyond the nuclear program, because they also use this revenue to fund sponsors, to sponsor terrorism like Hezbollah and others around the region. And then there's the frozen assets, which are related to sanctions. But these are Iranian assets that have been frozen that they don't have access to. So what I would argue, and again, I don't want to get ahead of myself because we're not engaged in this conversation with them yet, but if you get into a situation in which the reason why there are sanctions are because the nuclear program. And so if they comply with what we're demanding on the nuclear side of it, you know, zero enrichment, get rid of the enriched uranium, they're complying with these things, then I think that's the place where the frozen assets could be discussed. The more they give, the more they would get. I think ultimately we will still face other challenges related to Iran separate from the nuclear program, like what they use their money on, which is to sponsor Hezbollah and to sponsor Hamas and to sponsor terrorism around the world. But on the nuclear question, which was the president's been focused on now, no nuclear weapon program, the sanctions that are directly related to the nuclear program, the more they give, theoretically, the more they should be willing to get. What they're not going to get it is a down payment. They're not going to get it as a signing bonus. And I would also point out that negotiations on nuclear matters are highly complex, highly technical. And so it will take some time to work through that, as is sanctions, by the way, highly technical and in many cases multifaceted. There are UN sanctions, there are U.S. sanctions, there are U.S. congressional sanctions. So there's a lot to unravel there.
7: Is benefit from the idea of trading sanctions relief for activity. And if you don't ever trade them, if you just have them on the book, then I think they're of little value in changing behavior. Thank you.
9: Senator Booker.
8: Thank you very much. Mr. Secretary, you and I talked a lot about Africa, and I raised concerns about a lot of the cuts. We're seeing globally an increase in tuberculosis, an increase in malaria cases. We see a continued ongoing on the continent HIV crisis. And the United States has pulled back from a lot of its investments in those areas. Now with the crisis with Ebola, we see that the challenges that have been brought about as a result of our surveillance, early detection, and the like. So I'm just very concerned about what the administration's strategy is, because we're clearly seeing here that what goes on the continent of Africa directly affects our public health as well.
0: Well, first of all, I don't agree with that assessment. I mean, first of all, it's not about cutting back. The response here is not just how much money you spend. It's what results you're going to get. Now, let's talk about Ebola for a second. Ebola, the outbreak in Ebola was in a war-torn, isolated rural area in the DRC. That's where that began. Since that time, our response has been very quick, very rapid.
8: Well, so you're saying you did not cut early detection, Pierce. I'm not talking
0: I'm saying that whatever you're pointing to as a cut is not the reason why there was an Ebola outbreak.
8: I'm not connecting the two. I'm simply saying.
0: Well, you are connecting them. You said that our cuts.
8: Senator Rubio, I'm not trying to get in an argument with you. I would really like to actually have my questions answered. So very quickly, we cut early detection when it comes to infectious diseases on the continent. Factually, this is not an opinion. We made those cuts. We cut early warning systems on the continent.
0: It had nothing to do with the Ebola outbreak.
8: So I don't need to tell you, Secretary Rubio, that we're living in a place where an infectious disease crisis anywhere is a threat to public health everywhere. The United States has made major reductions in these areas that have put us more at risk. If you're talking about this clearly Ebola crisis, there's other things and other cuts we've made. And you see it factually, even our own State Department personnel that I've talked to are saying we're less prepared for a global outbreak than we were before. And my worry is specifically in a budget hearing is this budget makes even deeper cuts into the kind of things that could prevent the next outbreak or, as we've seen with COVID, have us more prepared.
0: Yeah, I don't agree with that assessment. I don't know who told you that at the State Department.
8: So let's move on. My time is limited.
0: I know, but that's an important question. I don't want to eat up your time, but no, I need to answer that because I just don't agree with
8: Mr.
0: that.
8: Mr. Secretary, assessment. You can't even agree on the facts.
0: That's not accurate. I mean, again, you look at what we've entered into.
8: It's not accurate that we cut early detection.
0: Because those have all been repurposed in different arrangements that we now have with these countries. As an example,
8: I would like for the record, because we're not going to cover it in my short time, if you're telling me we are as prepared or more prepared before the Trump administration came in, I'd like to see the facts.
0: I think when these reforms are finalized, which we're on the verge of doing, we're actually going to be better prepared. We are responding today faster, not just to humanitarian crisis, but to outbreaks than we were before. We are responding in some cases within 72 hours, are able to move funds to task, which you weren't able to do in the old system. And we're also building the capacity.
8: Mr. Secretary, may I please reclaim my time to shift gears? The Strait of Hormuz, I was listening to the conversations you had with some of my colleagues. We've now seen the Strait closed for months, and you explained that we're going to see an opening of the Strait, and that ultimately the exchange we will get for that is after that fact we will release certain sanctions. Is that correct?
0: No, that's not what I said. What I said was that if they open the Straits, we will lift our blockade. The Straits and the blockade are what are interrelated.
8: And so for the nuclear program, in exchange for getting rid of the fissile material out of country, I imagine, is what the highly enriched uranium, we would release sanctions. Is that correct?
0: Well, it's not just that. It's also their enrichment activity. They would have to, they would have to make very severe and significant concessions on what they intend to enrich in the future.
8: And already with the March relaxing of sanctions, allowing Iranians to sell oil to the Chinese, estimates have been between $10 and $50 billion they got from that relaxing of sanctions. How much money might we see in a deal in our relaxings of sanctions in order to get rid of the highly enriched uranium and stop their enrichment?
0: Well, let me just tell you on that portion. The sanctions that were released on Iran were boats on the water. And so that oil is already out in the marketplace. It was sold at market rates, but the sanctions covered, and to the extent we've been able to enforce them, we have the revenues of those sales. So yeah, the Iranian oil was unsanctioned so that it could be sold, but the revenue would have to flow back to blocked accounts, which our sanctions were able to go after. We've also seized, I believe, 6 vessels in the Indo-Pacific that involved Iranian sanctioned oil on top of it. So that wasn't necessarily a trade. They didn't get $50 billion directly as a result of, they might have gotten some of it, they certainly didn't get the majority of it. They are now losing hundreds of millions of dollars a day in revenue because of the blockade. And the blockade exists because of what they're doing in the Straits.
8: Right. And I guess the conclusion I have, and my time has expired, is that the Strait of Hormuz was open before this unjustified war. We're now scrambling to try to find a way to get it back opened again. Not only is it causing economic havoc to our country and to residents all around this nation, families trying to make ends meet, but you see on top of that, the Iranians finding ways to leverage that, as we allowed them to do with the Chinese for tens of billions of dollars. And so my point is, before we even get to a nuclear negotiation, this regime is getting money to rebuild purchase more drones, cause more havoc. And this is before we're even trying to get back to.
0: But I don't. I apologize. I don't understand how they're getting this. What revenue are you referring to?
8: Well, there's two.
3: Secretary of State Marco Rubio answering questions from Democratic New Jersey Senator Cory Booker.
8: The revenue we're seeing. One is the revenue from the Chinese. That's factually documented. And number two, the revenue that you're proposing that they should receive by releasing all of their highly enriched uranium, as well as in making a commitment about their enrichment capacities.
0: Yeah.
8: Hold on. And that was the exact deal that you guys vilified, that the president and you vilified President Obama from having.
0: Yeah.
8: Now, so here we have a worse situation where our adversary and our enemy, who's causing havoc in the region, who is funding proxies and terrorists, has discovered, thanks to you all, the power of shutting down the Strait of Hormuz.
0: Now, they didn't discover. They knew that a long time ago, and they've done it before.
8: Clearly, we all knew that a long time ago. That's why this ill-conceived war should have never happened.
0: Yeah, but
8: we have made our adversary in a stronger negotiating position. We are the strongest nation on the planet Earth, and we're in a stalemate with Iran. And now we're begging to get back into a deal that you all trashed in the first place.
0: There's no one begging. I don't
8: clearly,
0: know.
8: This is
1: Senator
8: a shame.
1: Senator Booker, your time's up. But Senator Rubio, since he's
0: I do want to address some of these points because they go to the heart of the matter. No one's begging for anything here. The Iranians might be begging because their economy's losing hundreds of millions of dollars a day. That they are losing. Understand, Iran had street protests going on before all of this started. All of those factors, economic factors in Iran, are far worse today than they were 6 months ago when those protests were happening. They have hyperinflation. Their currency is completely devalued. They're struggling to make payroll for their government workers. Iran is in a very serious situation. And if it was up to the political class there, and I understand everybody there is sort of radical in some way, but if it was up to the people that actually like go to elections and wear the suits and you see on TV, they'd probably make a deal tomorrow. The issue they're facing is that the Supreme Leader and the IRGC Corps are a little bit more immune from those pressures until they can be convinced otherwise. And I think that's the direction that they're moving in, because the reality that Iran, I don't know where you're getting this perception that Iran is stronger. Iran has no Navy left. They've lost a substantial percentage of their defense industrial base. That Iran has lost a substantial percentage of their missile launchers. And their economy is far worse today, and I mean far worse today, than it was 6 to 9 months ago. And they are looking at hundreds of billions of dollars of reconstruction costs just to get to where they were 6 months
8: ago. Mr. Rubio, you keep telling us how we're winning this war. The president keeps saying,
0: well, the war's over.
8: Completely annihilated. The war is not over. And yet the American people see how we're losing at the pump and with their costs. And yet this thing still hasn't been resolved. Every day he tweets out, oh, we've obliterated them. We've annihilated them. They're going to surrender. But yet we still find ourselves spending billions of dollars a week
1: Senator Booker,
8: a war abroad.
1: You went gone way over. And
8: it would be nice if we had hearings where people
1: thank
8: had
1: you,
8: to
1: Thank you, Senator Booker.
8: Out.
1: Senator Scott.
10: All right. Secretary Rubio. So first off, do you think it's important to Americans that the Iranian regime doesn't have nuclear weapons and ability to destroy?
0: I think it's important to the world.
10: Yeah.
0: The whole world. I mean, if they – this question about the Straits is a great example. Imagine the Straits gives them leverage. Imagine what nuclear weapons would give them leverage to do. At that point, they wouldn't even have to announce that we're controlling this. They would just say, we control the Straits. There's nothing you can do about it because our nuclear weapon will allow us to do it. You will have to pay us a toll for using an international waterway from now on, and you can't do anything to us militarily because we'll blow you up with a nuclear weapon. That is the leverage that they were trying to build. If they ever got a nuclear weapon, not only would they have a nuclear weapon, not only would they control the Straits, they would be able to act with impunity because you wouldn't be able to touch them. You wouldn't be able to do anything about them.
10: All right. I want to thank you for what you're doing. Let's talk about Latin America, which is, as you know, important to a lot of people in our state. So thanks for what you've done with both Venezuela and Cuba. Let's do Venezuela first. I think every Venezuelan I know is appreciative of what's happened with Maduro. And I know you have a three-step process, to get to democracy there. Can you talk about where you are? I mean, I know you've busted your butt to try to get Delcy Rodriguez to do the right thing. We still, unfortunately, have political prisoners not released. We still have oppression. So can you just talk about the process you're going
0: yeah.
10: through?
0: Well, first of all, I remind everybody, what's today, the second? So it's literally been 5 months.
10: Right.
0: Like, I know it seems like it was 10 years ago, but it's been 5 months. And I think Venezuela is in a better place today and in a better trajectory today than it was 5 months ago. Now, is it where it needs to be? Is it where it needs to ultimately wind up? The answer is, of course, no. Ultimately, in order to truly transition, they have to have multi-party, free and fair elections. But the conditions for free and fair elections are the following. First of all, you have to have a free and open media. And while you've seen independent journalists are now for the first time activated again, that has to exist. Political parties have to be given the space and time to organize. The National Electoral Council has to be reformed so that it has members in it that will actually accurately count the vote. You have to have certain conditions in place. I'm not telling you that's 5 years from now, but it's been 5 months, so I want to be relative to that. Here's what I can tell you. For the first time, certainly, you know, since 20, whenever, you know, in the pre-Chavez era, maybe ever, and certainly since the pre-Chavez, since the post-Chavez era, the oil wealth of the country is not being stolen. The oil wealth of the country is going directly to pay government workers, buy medical equipment, audited by KPMG. That's a significant advance. That's not a permanent situation, but that's a very valuable one today. You have seen reforms. You have seen, for example, the infamous prison, El Ecoide. It's been closed. You still have about 400 and something, what we determined to be, believed to be political prisoners, but you've had many others that have been released, including many high-profile ones. You've seen a reform, a systemic reform, in individuals involved in their government, replaced by new people. You know, some we don't know well, others we know a little bit about, but certainly better than the people whose place they took before. You've seen a level of cooperation on a couple of topics that I actually can't even discuss in a setting like this, but be more than happy to talk to you about, in the, any of you about, in the appropriate setting. And I think that's been a positive. By the way, you've seen the retrieval. The United States, with the full cooperation of the Venezuelans, went in and retrieved highly enriched uranium. They had highly enriched uranium in their country because of an old reactor program, not because of nuclear weapons or anything. And they wanted
3: Secretary of State Marco Rubio
0: out of their country. And we were able to go in and actually retrieve it along with the UK mission that went in with us and get it. We have a functioning embassy. And we have direct flights for the first time. Venezuelans are now able to go back, not just visit relatives, but begin to engage in the economic life of the country. All of that is to say, it's been 5 months. There is a lot more to go. This is not the direction we want Venezuela to be. But what I will say is that the Venezuela that's there now, under the interim authorities, does not pose the threat to the United States that it posed 5 months ago, when it was an open base of operation for Iranian operatives, for Cuban intelligence, and for others who used it as a base of operation against the national interest. But we have a lot of work to do. We are nowhere near where we want to get to there.
10: Can you give the same thing about Cuba?
0: I mean, Cuba's a very different thing. Yeah. Right? I mean, I think the misnomer about Cuba, or the misunderstanding about Cuba, Cuba's actually not controlled by the government. Cuba's controlled by a military holding company named Gaesa. And Gaesa virtually owns anything. They own the tourist sector, they own mining, they own the gas stations, they own everything. They generate about 70% of Cuba's GDP is under the control of this military company. And they're sitting on between $14 and $17 billion in assets. So you have people literally starving, people literally like power grid that hasn't been maintained in 10 years. And yet you have this holding military company sitting on these assets. And by the way, not a penny of the money in the military holding company translates over to the public treasury. So the fundamental challenge we have here is that Cuba needs to be, in order for it not to continue to be a failed state, which poses a threat to the United States, they need systemic and serious reform. They need to have economic reforms. And the question is, can they possibly reform given the people who are currently in charge, both of Gaesa and of their government? And I think the answer is they can. I really don't believe this system is capable of reform unless new people take over or a new mindset takes hold. Now, we've engaged in conversations with them. We've offered them what I think needs to happen in order for their economy to recover. And that's the last point I would make, because I think somebody raised this issue of oil blockade. Cuba was having blackouts well before January 3rd of this year. They were having blackouts for years. And they were having blackouts for two reasons. Number one, no one will give you free oil except Maduro. That's what's changed here. What's changed here is they're no longer getting free oil from Venezuela. And number two, the main reason why they have oil energy blackouts is because they didn't invest a single dollar back into their plants, back into improving their plants. And they could have bought this equipment from any company in the world, but they didn't invest in it. Instead, they invested it to build tourist hotels that now sit empty because there's no tourism into Cuba. So Cuba's a little bit more complicated than Venezuela, but it's a mess.
10: Thanks for what you're doing.
11: Thank you, Mr. Chairman. Secretary Rubio, I trust you're familiar with then-CENTCOM commander and future Secretary of Defense Jim Mattis's famous quote about the importance of funding our foreign policy apparatus. In 2013, in response to a question from the now chairman of SASC, General Mattis pointed out that if you don't find, and I quote him, if you don't fund the State Department fully, then I need to buy more ammunition ultimately, end quote. Unfortunately, despite his service in the first Trump administration, the second time around, you seem to have taken the message as a blueprint rather than as a warning. The budget that you're presenting today cuts the State Department by about a third after you previously tried to enact steep cuts and eliminations last year, many of which were already rebuked by Congress on a bipartisan basis. Time and again, this administration uses our military as a first tool of choice manufacturing new crises and new conflicts that worsen the situation for folks abroad as well as for American people back here at home. And now you're here to justify a budget request that further undermines our diplomatic apparatus, the tools and professionals that are critical for not only preventing crises before they begin, but those who will be responsible for negotiating our way out of Trump's war of choice in Iran and whatever other nightmares he dreams up with. So based on how this administration has conducted itself with the last year, our adversaries are learning that the United States is not a reliable negotiator. They're learning that we will quickly turn to using force before working to alleviate crisis points and prevent war. I'm very concerned that in turn increases the risk of our adversaries jumping to use force first, increasing risk to American citizens and American interests around the world. We saw that instinct for the military option in the Caribbean and in Venezuela. And now we're seeing threats of it in Cuba while we're still engaged in the Middle East, where President Trump is blowing a shocking amount of money and failing to uphold his solemn duty to put our service members at risk only for the most serious and imminent national security threats to American people. Mr. Secretary, you also wear the hat of our national security advisor. So with both that hat and as Secretary of State, do you agree that this administration has spent more on Trump's war in Iran than you are requesting today for this entire State Department budget request?
0: Yeah, I can't speak to the Department of War would have to speak to you about the money and what they calculate are the costs. I can't give you an accurate answer on that because that's not okay. The thing that I look at.
11: I would think you would have some insight because you are our national security.
0: Well, I've seen the testimony that Secretary Hegseth and others have conducted in front of their oversight committees, but I don't want to give you an answer that's not accurate.
11: Okay. So. Well, this week, let me put out some numbers that I have. This week, the cost of President Trump's illegal war of choice against Iran are likely to balloon past $35 billion by the rate from DOD's own May calculations and surpass your FY 2027 budget request of $35.1 billion for the State Department and related programs. That's an astonishing figure. Worth repeating, in just 14 weeks, President Trump will have blown through as much, if not more, money in Iran than he thinks Congress should spend on U.S. diplomacy for the entirety of the next fiscal year. This administration's distorted priorities have unfortunately revealed some stark lessons for our allies and partners as well. The United States' use of force first will make them less secure as they'll be caught in the crossfire, left scrambling to protect themselves and their people. Mr. Secretary, do you agree that under Operation Epic Fury, our allies and partners in the region have expressed concern about their security and the threats that followed from this administration's uncoordinated actions?
0: No, I think our allies in the region have been very cooperative. Some obviously very aggressively cooperative, like the UAE as an example. Kuwait's been fantastic. Obviously, no country likes to have their oil and their energy infrastructure hit, but I think it's a reminder to them of the threat that Iran poses. And the one lesson when this is all said and done is it's reminded them of, you know, despite all the friendly talk that you've seen in the past, how dangerous Iran is to their own interests. How the billions of dollars Iran has spent, despite sanctions, Iran found the money to build drones and rockets. Okay. And luckily we've taken a lot of them out, but they still have some and they still have the ability to launch.
11: My question is about our allies in the region expressing concerns because, you see, public reporting in early May revealed that Saudi Arabia denied U.S. basing and overflight related to Trump's ill-conceived plan to escort ships through the Straits of Hormuz, and they're still not supportive of this risky tanker escort plan, and the Strait is still worse off today than it was before Trump initiated this war. And that doesn't even touch on global lessons being learned by our allies and partners.
0: Yeah, we don't face any.
11: From the Shangri-La dialogue, where I heard from folks across the Indo-Pacific and especially in Southeast Asia, who are being hit hard by the same rising energy costs that are devastating American communities. And frankly, this administration insists on using military force as a first resort instead of a last resort, no matter the deadly cost of self-defeating impacts. Your budget request here would sadly perpetuate that trend and undermine the roles and responsibilities that you should be fulfilling as Secretary of State. Thank you, Mr. Chairman. I yield back.
0: Okay, I didn't get to answer any of that.
11: I didn't ask you a question.
0: Well, she didn't answer any questions. She want me to answer? Can I answer
11: no,
0: anyway?
11: I didn't
4: you
11: ask
4: may.
11: Him a question.
0: Okay. Well, but she made a bunch of points. I get to answer them, right? First of all, I don't understand this thing. Let me tell you. We were just here. Maybe you weren't here. We were just talking about it. We did a peace deal with Azerbaijan and Armenia. We just signed the TRIP agreement last week. We signed it last night. I officialized it. That was diplomacy.
11: That's great, but the Trump administration is still blown through
0: more
11: money
0: in 14 weeks. Do I get to talk to
11: this entire budget that you're requesting?
1: Senator Duckworth, I'm going to let Senator Rubio reply to the statements that you made at his request.
0: Yeah, that's
1: but we want we've got a hard stop at 12:30.
0: Okay, but I know, but you said a lot of stuff. I get to answer some of it. All right. So the first is the second is India Pakistan. We ended that war. We were involved in helping broker that. Thailand Cambodia. That's diplomacy. We've been very engaged in fact, as I sit here now speaking to you, I've got the Lebanese government and the Israeli government meeting at the State Department starting at 8:30 this morning for the fourth time after engaging last week at the military level. So we're carrying out now, you know, we're carrying out diplomacy all over the world constantly and very successfully in many cases. Now, let me make one more point that you raise about the budget request. Guys, we understand how this process works. Okay, you guys understand. I know because I've been involved all the time. We OMB produces sort of timelines for every agency, we put forward a budget. We say, this is the money we've been allocated. This is how we would spend it. There is a congressional process, which I'm sure you're aware of. And in my time here, 16 years that I was here, I don't ever recall us once ever taking the president's budget and passing it into law. I'm not walking away from the budget. We can make it work if that's the budget you give us. But I have a sense, I have a suspicion, right, Senator Schatz, that we're going to have to work with you guys, work with you guys on a budget request that meets your priorities and ours. That's how it works. You guys are the appropriators. We have to work within the we will tell you what we care about. We will tell you how we're going to spend the money. But ultimately, you will provide us a spending bill, and we will work through those parameters. But we have given you what we can live with. We can make it work. But if you wanted, you know, if you're obviously going to have changes here in the Congress. But this stuff about diplomacy and the money spent on the war, diplomacy is always cost less money. We don't buy missiles. We don't buy rockets. We don't buy large airplanes and aircraft carriers. But we
3: Secretary of State Marco Rubio.
0: Very effective. And I can give you list after list of places that where we have had an impact in either de-escalating crisis before it started or ending active wars. And I'm very proud of the work that we've done in that regard, some of which haven't even been publicly discussed in some cases because they weren't high profile. And my last point. We remain heavily engaged in areas that may be not at the core of our national interests, but nonetheless are related to our national interests. You think about Sudan for a moment and the Quad. This has been a very frustrating situation to put together. But we helped convene a donor conference that got pledges for when that is resolved. We put a lot of time and energy in a situation that now unfortunately has turned into a proxy in the Middle East because of the UAE and the Saudis on opposite sides of it. In Libya, where our work in Libya now has, it's still divided, but they for the first time ever have a joint budget. For the first time ever, are cooperating on energy deals that are going to be beneficial to the people of Libya. So I just don't think it's fair to say we're not actively involved in diplomacy on last year's budget and spending because we are, and we have been, and to great success.

0: Sir, thank you for resetting the clock. Mr. Secretary, thank you for being here. And I'm always truly impressed with your ability to navigate around the globe so articulately and explain the positions. Like you previously, I chair the Western Hemisphere Subcommittee. One of the focuses that I've had is on Taiwan and Taiwan's relationship in the Western Hemisphere. We actually had our first subcommittee hearing on Taiwan's allies in the Western Hemisphere. And as you well know, Honduras switched diplomatic recognition away from Taiwan in 2023 in exchange for a lot of promises from China. No surprise, those promises have not been fulfilled. And the current president during his campaign talked about returning back to Taiwan and restoring that relationship with Taiwan. In your budget, you have $245 million for the Countering PRC Influence Fund. And I'd like to note Senator Van Hollen and I have a bill that would actually carve off a portion of that specifically for Taiwan and countering the PRC influence there. So I guess my question is, what can the U.S. do potentially with that fund, Countering PRC Influence Fund, for Taiwan, particularly as it relates to Honduras, kickstarting that relationship, developing joint set of economic priorities for Taiwan in the Western Hemisphere, anything else we can use that fund for?
1: Yeah, well, first of all, the reason why these countries switch recognition primarily was because, you know, the Chinese would go in and they would say, if you switch recognition, we are going to provide you this loan, this, and in some cases worse than loans. You mean, maybe there was even cases of bribery and things of this nature, but we're going to provide you, you know, a free this and a free that. We're going to build an auditorium for you. We're going to build a bridge. We're going to build a port. And they haven't kept many of those promises. So I think the first thing is to just point to the fact that in many cases, these things are not provided. The other angle of it is if it's loans, they create these debt traps, which is an argument we make all over the world, particularly in the hemisphere. But the broader goal of this fund is not just simply Taiwan related, although that's the reason why that's an action they took as a result of this leverage that was established on them. But more broader, in many cases, these countries are trying to develop their telecommunications system. They're trying to build roads. They're trying to develop whatever it may be. And frankly, the only companies that show up are the Chinese companies. And they show up with lower cost, a financing mechanism, et cetera, et cetera. Now, there's a track record of not completing these projects. There's a track record of flooding the country with Chinese workers that come and do the work. So I think part of this fund is designed to create alternatives to that, to give these countries alternatives to the Chinese or other foreign malign influence that might be occurring in their country. Part of that is attracting U.S. commercial ventures to do it. But part of it is providing the resources so these countries can go out and do this without being subject to or vulnerable to this sort of leverage tactic that's used against them.
0: Thank you. Let me switch to China for just a minute. Your budget notes the merging of the Foreign Service Institute, where a lot of the state language training takes place, with the Human Resource Bureau. And I'm hoping that can improve the language capacity. But here in the Senate, I've picked up the Uyghur Policy Act, which you led when you were here. Part of the bill that I'm especially supportive of is the provision that's supporting the Uyghur language training for Foreign Service officers is not only important but required, and that we have Foreign Service officers in Asia and China that can speak that language. I think it's absolutely vital that our diplomats be able to understand the people in their own language as to the abuses that are going on there. Given your previous experience on this bill and the department's focus on the CCP's repression, do you still support this provision, and can you just speak to how important this is?
1: Yeah, well, I think obviously the Uyghur language is not a widespread language around the world, but it's incredibly valuable in an important part of the world. And so I think we want to see a language proficiency. That's generally been a challenge writ large over a period of time. And one of the goals of the consolidation is to be able to drive language school more effectively and more quickly to afford service officers before they're deployed. Obviously, proficiency in certain languages are very difficult. They take longer periods. Some languages are harder to learn than others, especially if the base of the language is, you know, like, just to give an example, it's easy to learn Italian if you speak Spanish. It's much harder to learn Mandarin, you know, and or the Uyghur language for that matter. So, but language is a priority for us. And it's one that, by the way, in our recruitment tools, is one of the things we also look for, is whether potential candidates already bring an existing second or third language, which is a huge benefit.
0: Yes, and just very quickly, you want to clarify, use this opportunity, the president had a tweet about speaking with Hezbollah yesterday. Do you want to clarify for people what happened and anything that you'd like?
1: Well, we received communications via the Lebanese government and the speaker over there on behalf of Hezbollah as early as Sunday about that they would restrain from attacking Israeli territory if Israel did not take new strikes in Beirut. And so it came from Hezbollah, but through Lebanese

0: authorities.
1: I think that clarification is important. Thank you for being here today. I yield.
2: Thank you. Senator Rosen.
3: Thank you, Chairman Risch, Ranking Member Shaheen. Thank you, Secretary Rubio, for being here. Secretary Rubio, I applaud the administration for facilitating a ceasefire last year between Israel and Gaza that will keep Israel safe and from further Hamas attacks and end the suffering of Palestinian civilians. But I have serious questions about transparency, about the funding for the so-called Board of Peace in light of recent reporting that suggests donor funds have been deposited into a private J.P. Morgan account with no independent transparency mechanisms in place. As a member of the Board of Peace, Executive Board, and Secretary of State, you should be in a position to provide us with some answers. And you, as a former senator, know our role here, trying to get answers. And my team's been asking for a contact with the Board of Peace for several months just to do our due diligence, but we've received no response. Can you tell me exactly who my team should be reaching out to, please?
0: Well, I can now because the Board of Peace has finally hired some staff. It's going to be a very lean operation. They're working out of the Institute of Peace Building. So for some period of time, they really were not. It was just a very lean operation.
3: So do you have a name for my
0: I do. I just don't have it on me, but I will get
3: that's
0: that
3: fine.
0: To you.
3: We will.
0: But
3: we,
0: I think they just hired staff like in the last two weeks.
3: We will follow
0: weeks.
3: Up with you. Thank you. I have a few other questions. Can you tell me how much money is in the World Bank administered Board of Peace Fund?
0: I don't have the answer because there's not U.S. dollars that have flowed. These are donor funds.
3: So can you tell me how much money is in the J.P. Morgan account?
4: Democratic Nevada Senator Jackie Rosen.
0: Those are not U.S. government accounts. Those are
3: Who has oversight?
0: Well, that's the key here. That ultimately the oversight over the funds of the Board of Peace will be done, and especially when it comes to U.S. dollars, will be done by you and Congress. We have not committed those funds there yet, although we've made a pledge until they've stood up the Board of Peace administratively.
3: Congress will have oversight ability.
0: On the U.S. dollars.
3: On the U.S. dollars. Can the money in the J.P. Morgan account be used to compensate the president or his family or anyone directly?
0: No one's talking about
3: the
0: doing
3: president?
0: That.
3: And you said you just hired some folks and it's going to be lean. About how many full-time personnel do you expect?
0: I think they ultimately want to get up to 15 or 20 full-time. I think they've started at 5, and if so I'm not mistaken. I could be wrong, but those are the numbers I recall.
3: So is the $50 million in U.S. taxpayer money that your department wants to give to the Board of Peace, is that going to be used to cover this?
0: But I think that $50 million was reversed. We ended up not doing that as a result of the way it was constructed. The Board of Peace is now built out as an international, not non-governmental organization.
3: We will follow up with you on that once you give us a contact after this. Thank you. So, Secretary Rubio, during your confirmation and budget hearings last year, you committed to me you would support women and girls programming at the State Department. But under your leadership, you've terminated dozens of awards supporting women and girls. You shuttered the Office of Global Women's Issues, GWE. You fired the entire staff. You said repeatedly that regional bureaus will now be responsible for programs to support women and girls. But my staff has asked every single regional bureau if they have a plan to do this, and not a single bureau can provide me with an answer. And so, Secretary Rubio, I'm just so disappointed. I want to believe that, you know, you didn't lie to us, lie to me. And so I want to give you an opportunity to explain how women's issues have been integrated
0: into the regional bureaus.
3: Do we have an outline?
0: I don't know who's telling you that at the regional bureaus, because that's not accurate. Some regional bureaus have a larger mandate on women's issues than others. As an example, like in Europe, it's probably less intense.
3: Can you tell
0: than
3: me
0: Africa.
3: Who on your team we can reach out to then to find out? Because we're not getting, they're telling us they don't know.
0: Well, the regional bureaus tell you they don't know. Not only does every regional bureau have someone in charge of women's issues, or at least in charge of that portfolio, but most of our embassies, especially in some of these key places, are advocating
3: this. Can I call you and have a conversation? Because somehow there's a communication.
0: Yeah, because we didn't eliminate the program. We simply felt that there's a difference between the women's issues, for example, that you would face in Africa versus what you may be facing in some part of Asia.
3: Could you name a single new program that you've stood up in the last, since the GWE office was closed? Do you know of any?
0: First of all, almost every single one of our programs that we do now are humanitarian response to crisis. Our food programs that we distributed, all of them have a women's component to it, primarily because in these societies, women are the first ones affected.
3: Team, please, so we can get some clarification.
0: Yeah, we'll follow up, and I'll give you the right people. But each of these bureaus has someone, or more than one case.
3: The last one here is there is a International Women of Courage program. You and the First Lady have championed. Are you going to commit to maintaining that?
0: The which one, I'm sorry?
3: The Women of Courage program. You and the First Lady have championed that.
0: Yeah, well, we had an award ceremony last year.
3: So
0: I don't know if one is scheduled for this year yet.
3: Thank you. With the remainder of my time, I'd like to remind the American people that as the Secretary of State, your main duty as America's chief diplomat is to maintain our relations with foreign nations. This is why I was shocked to see that you were at a party with President Trump in Miami instead of accompanying Vice President Vance to Pakistan for negotiations.
0: What party was I at? I was at a party?
3: It's publicly reported, and there's photos there.
0: But what party? No, but you're going to say that. I'm going to answer it. I'm going to answer that question. That's an absurd statement. I was not at a party.
3: If I finish my paragraph, he can answer.
0: People are going to slander me. I'm going
3: to
0: answer it.
3: Steve Witkoff and Jared Kushner, both of whom were never confirmed by this body to be America's diplomats, accompanied the vice president in the negotiations. Even Iran's foreign minister was not there, yet you were not, was there, excuse me, and you were not. I just feel that's embarrassing for us, and it's embarrassing for you. So, Mr. Secretary, Congress represents the American people. We have the power to confirm who represents America abroad. We confirmed you to be our Secretary of State. We confirmed you to be in the negotiations that are happening. And it's just unthinkable to me that you are not, you are missing high-stakes negotiations or that you're not involved. It's sad.
2: Senator Rosen, your time's up. Secretary Rubio.
0: You're 100% inaccurate and 100% wrong. Here's why. Number one, the Vice President of the United States was there, and he wasn't confirmed by us, and he was elected by the American people. Okay, he is the second in line of the presidency of the United States. He was present. Mr. Witkoff is the president's envoy for negotiation for peace deals. Mr. Kushner is a private citizen that serves as an advisor on these functions. They were the team that we sent to Pakistan. I was not at a party. Where I was is next to the president. Because in the midst of those negotiations, I was in communications with them. And in fact, I think there is media reporting from that evening on how multiple occasions I went into a back room, I came back out and spoke to the president and was constantly updating him. On that evening, I spoke to Mr. Kushner and our negotiating team and Mr. Witkoff on at least 6 occasions, including twice on a secure line from the phone they had access to over there. But you don't know what you're talking about.
2: Senator Rosen, he has the floor.
0: I know your staff wrote up this cute statement for your TikTok video, but it's not true. And it's not real. That's not what happened. Okay, I'm the National Security Advisor and Secretary of State. I was co-located with the President in the midst of a high-stakes negotiation so that I could immediately inform him about events occurring halfway around the world. I was where I needed to be at that moment because we had a very capable team on the ground in Pakistan led by the Vice President of the United States.
2: Thank you. Senator Cornyn.
5: Secretary Rubio, I've heard some of my colleagues here on this committee suggest that the U.S. started a war with the Iranian regime 92 days ago. I happen to believe that the Iranian regime started a war against the West and Israel and has been at war with us since 1979. What's your view?
0: Well, if you go back to 1979 and the taking hostages and build it out from there, I don't know the numbers, if we could even add them up. It's incalculable. Thousands of people around the world, including many Americans, have been killed because of direct Iranian action. Direct, all the IEDs. Those roadside bombs that maimed and killed our soldiers were all the mastermind work of the IRGC for decades. The IRGC sponsors terrorist attacks all over the planet. In fact, they were involved, for example, in the bombing of a Jewish center in Argentina in 1993 or 1994. We have people convicted in the United States of America, and one was arrested yesterday, Iranian agents plotting the assassination of American political leaders, including the President of the United States. They've been waging nonstop, not to mention their massive sponsorship of Hamas, of Hezbollah, and all the activities those groups have undertaken. So you're absolutely right that the Iranian system has been waging war on the West. But why is anybody in the United States in specific for over 3 decades, but why is anyone surprised? They openly chant, death to America, death to Israel. They openly say Israel is the little Satan, but we're the big Satan. So,
4: Secretary of State Marco Rubio responding to a question from Republican Texas Senator John Cornyn.
0: At some point, when people say this repeatedly, you believe their rhetoric, and their actions back their rhetoric. This is a very dangerous regime. And the notion that they would ever possess nuclear weapons, that people that are willing to conduct those kinds of terrorist acts would ever possess a nuclear weapon is unthinkable, unbearable, and unacceptable. And it's not going to happen under President Trump.
5: So ever since since the Iranian nuclear program started, and they basically blocked the IAEA and others from doing the inspections that would be required in order to monitor their use of enriched uranium, we've had presidents, Democrat and Republican, say that a Iranian nuclear weapon was unacceptable. But it took President Trump to actually do something about it. It shocks me to hear some of our colleagues suggest that there was not an imminent threat from an Iranian nuclear weapon. You and I both sat in the same skiff on the Senate Intelligence Committee. We won't talk about the details, of course, but we knew that they continued to enrich to the point where they could produce a nuclear weapon within a specified time. There's some debate about how long that breakout would take. But the idea that an Iranian nuclear program did not present an imminent threat to the United States, to me, is just ludicrous. And I think it defies all evidence to the contrary. But do you think if they had acquired a nuclear weapon, that that would change the ability of the United States and our allies like Israel to deal with this nuclear-armed Iran?
0: I think if Iran ever acquired a nuclear weapon, they could very well use it, because given the theological nature of their decision-making. But just as problematic is they would have immunity. At that point, your options on what you could do about them would be quite limited, and their ability to hold the world hostage.
5: They'd be like North Korea, for example.
0: They'd be North Korea, but worse. They'd be better funded. They would at that point decide that they own the Straits of Hormuz forever and everyone has to pay them a toll, and nuclear weapons, you can't do anything about it. They would be able to act with impunity. They would sponsor Hezbollah. They would sponsor they would hyper-scale their efforts of global terrorism and completely try to drive us out of the region and ultimately destroy the state of Israel. That's what their goal would be, and you wouldn't be able to do anything about it because they have a nuclear weapon and would threaten to blow people up if you tried to move against them.
5: Notwithstanding the importance of denying Iran a nuclear weapon, I do applaud the president's attempt to try to use some diplomacy here in order to deny them access to the enriched uranium and their other weapons that they use against Israel and the West. But tell me, why do you think anything that the Iranian regime agrees to that they will comply with? What evidence is there that they will agree to anything that they ultimately will stick with?
0: Well, again, and that's why any deal with them you have to enter into it with clearly verifiable steps. So as an example, simply putting something on a piece of paper is not satisfactory. You have to actually commit to doing it, then you have to actually do it. And so that's our view of it. Our view of it is that any concessions that are made, and I don't even call them concessions per se, but any arrangements that are made with Iran have to come after not just they agree to certain things, but they actually do certain things. And let's be clear about this, because I don't think this is talked about enough. If what Iran wants is nuclear energy for their country, there are mechanisms to do it. There are countries all over the world that have nuclear energy, but they don't enrich. They certainly don't enrich the 60%. And they don't do it hidden in a mountain, deep, buried underground somewhere. If what they want is nuclear energy, they can have it. There are mechanisms for them. The problem with Iran is not that they want nuclear energy. The problem with Iran is that everything they do is consistent with the activities of a nation that seeks to develop a nuclear weapons capability.
2: Thank you, Senator. Senator Schatz.
6: Thank you, Chairman. Secretary, thank you for being here. Tomorrow I'm going to have you in the Appropriations Committee, and we'll walk the list that we talked about a couple of weeks ago in a conference call, so I won't cover that. I want you to sort of answer the China watchers who saw that visit to China and saw that NVIDIA is now going to sell H200s. I understand that's not our highest technology, but it's better than what China has, and that's why people are worried, and that, I mean, it's pretty plain that the president violated one of the six assurances. I understand that the ambassador and you and others have sort of followed up to kind of smooth the edges. But, I mean, it's pretty clear. He says, we discussed arms sales in great detail. It depends on China. It's a very good negotiating chip for us. So what do you say to China watchers who say they got some pretty good deliverables and we didn't get much?
0: I don't see the trip. There were some deliverables, you know, the purchase of additional Boeing aircraft, which, of course, is beneficial to the Chinese as well, but helps our company, some of the agricultural concessions. But the trip was largely, for the most part, about the fact that the two largest, most powerful countries in the world have to have direct interaction with one another. And this was an opportunity to do it. He will reciprocate by visiting the United States later next year. Separate from that, and I don't know if you were here at the outset in my opening statement, or maybe it was in response to one of the questions, I think two things are clear. Number one is that we're entering into a period of strategic stability that I think serves the interests of both countries, because the last thing we want is a largely destabilizing event in the Indo-Pacific. But the second is that there are clear differences of priorities. There are clear irritants in that relationship that are longstanding and that are going to be long-term. Critical minerals dependencies, things of this nature. So it's one of those relationships that's going to require very deft diplomacy and mature decision making.
6: Sure, and this is why I like our engagement. Like, that makes sense to me, but it seems to me that if the main objective is to kind of touch gloves and initiate conversations, then why give away any of the things that they're already seeking in exchange for essentially nothing? You're basically saying it's better to talk than not to. It's better to engage than not to. It's better to be in a period of stability than not. I agree with all that. I just don't understand why we would want to sell them our second best chips, and why we would start to at least complicate the question of our assurances regarding Taiwan. I'm going to move over. We're going to stay in the Asia Pacific region. The Marshalls, the Philippines, and Tuvalu have declared a national emergency on their energy situation. South Korea says its energy crisis is a war-like situation. You've been around a long time on this committee and now as secretary. It is always the case that something in the Middle East undermines our ability to project power in the Asia-Pacific region. But it's not just a question of opportunity cost and attentional challenges. Now we're talking about our allies in the Asia-Pacific region really taking it on the chin with energy costs because of the Strait of Hormuz. What do we say to them? Just hang in there?
0: Yeah, no, a couple points. And it's one of the steps that we've taken and some of the things that we've done around the world, whether it's the release of strategic reserves, whether it's not popular, by, you know, we've got questions about here earlier today, but making available for a limited period of time both Iranian oil on the water, though they don't enjoy the revenue of it, and some of the Russian oil on the water as well. The third point, though, that this points to is a much deeper one, and that is that while the Straits of Hormuz provides about 20% of the global oil supply, it is probably 80 or 90% of the supply in the Indo-Pacific, given the geography and so forth. So one of the things that I think is going to come about as a result of all this in the long term is more diversification and where they're going to get their energy from, including from the United States potentially, certainly with Japan and some other countries in the region will benefit.
6: But you know that the sort of project.
0: It takes time.
6: It all takes time.
0: Understood.
6: That's like cold comfort if you're running a country and you're your gasoline and your fertilizer and all your input prices just skyrocketed because of President Trump's decision to go to war with a country clear across the world.
0: But I understand your point, but I also think in all these questions.
4: Secretary of State Marco Rubio.
0: A lot of questions about us. I don't think it's fair because ultimately the people who have closed the Straits of Hormuz are Iran, and they're doing so in violation of every international law you can imagine. The Chinese are against it. Everyone is. We have, I think, a record number, 140 co-sponsors at the United Nations on this resolution that hasn't come up for a vote yet to condemn what they're doing and
6: look,
0: to reopen
6: nobody's
0: the Straits.
6: Nobody's defending what Iran is doing. I think what we're saying is this was not just predictable. It was predicted. This was what everybody said. You don't have to be some expert in foreign policy. You don't need to get into a skiff. You could literally put this into an LLM and say, what'll happen if we take kinetic action against Iran? And the first thing that would pop out is, well, they'll probably close the Strait of Hormuz. So it's really shocking to me the degree to which this administration expresses shock that the thing that everybody said was going to happen ended up happening.
0: But here's the point I would make on that, in that the reverse of that is, so the alternative is to say, well, then we have to go ahead and let Iran develop a nuclear weapon or they'll close the Straits of Hormuz. I mean, at some point you have to take action on this situation, understanding there'll be a reaction to it, but it cannot be. Iran will always have the ability to threaten the Straits. You don't need much sophistication to, if you threaten commercial vessels and shooting them, they're going to stop moving. Dropping mines. By the way, it's not just Iran that can do it. The Houthis could do it in the Red Sea, and they're not nearly as large as Iran is. I think this is a more fundamental challenge, and that is, are we now forever limited to doing any? Do we just have to let Iran go ahead and develop a nuclear weapon because of their threat to close the Straits of Hormuz? That's an untenable situation.
7: Senator Rubio, thank you.
0: But I'll see him tomorrow, so don't worry.
2: Okay, that's good.
6: Tomorrow's a probe.
2: I know we're supposed to have a hard stop at 12:30, but
0: no, we'll do it.
2: Senator Cruz has been patient. I hope you'll give us
0: only because it's him.
2: One more bite of the apple.
8: Thank you, Mr. Chairman. I will say, Mr. Secretary, since you left the Senate, I've been obliged to serve Cuban coffee in my meetings because you left me as the only Cuban American left behind. So come by if you want a cafecito. Let me start by saying that President Trump's decision to strike Iran was the most consequential decision of his second term as president. And I want to commend you, I want to commend the president and the entire administration on the extraordinary success we have seen. In less than 40 days, the United States has utterly and completely destroyed the military and nuclear infrastructure that the Iranian regime spent nearly 50 years building. Every day that passes increases American leverage. Iran is weaker, poorer, and more isolated than it's been in decades. The president has laid out four red lines for any resolution to this military conflict. Number one, that there be zero enrichment by Iran. Number two, that they hand over all of their enriched uranium. Number three, that they stop funding terrorism worldwide. And number four, that they open the Strait of Hormuz. I agree with all four of those red lines. Do you agree with those red lines, and how achievable do you believe they are in the coming weeks and months?
0: Yeah, you stated the poor positions the president has taken accurately, and the entire administration is supportive of it, because that's what we take our directives from the president, and personally during my time in the Senate, these would be consistent with my thinking. I would only reverse it in the following order. The Straits of Hormuz, it would have to come first, because what they're doing there is unlawful and illegal to begin with. That has to open immediately. And that has to open immediately in exchange, not for anything else other than us lifting the blockade. We have a blockade on Iranian oil leaving. And the reason why we have a blockade on Iranian oil leaving is because they closed the straits. If they open the straits, and by open the straits, understand what we're saying. It's saying you're not going to threaten to shoot at commercial vessels of civilians and create, you know, ecological disaster. That's what they're doing. It's unlawful. It's illegal. It's outrageous. Every country in the world condemns it. If they end that, we lift a blockade. Then we enter into the second phase, which is the nuclear question. On enrichment, they don't need to enrich. If what they want is a nuclear energy program, they can have one without enrichment. And it was somebody the other day, it's a few questions ago, I forgot who it was, said that what we're working on is similar to JCPOA. It is not. JCPOA would have expired this year. And it allowed them to keep all the enrichment equipment that they needed. And clearly that equipment could get them to 60 and 90% because they've done it to 60% as a result of it. So it would have to deal with that question. And it would have to deal with the highly enriched uranium that they currently are in possession of. There's no reason to have, the only reason to have 60% enriched uranium is to turn it into 90% enriched uranium and put it into a weapon. So those remain, and on the sponsor of terrorism, absolutely. To the point where I would argue, for example, it's one of the interesting things that's happening, and I know Senator Shaheen has a great interest in Lebanon. It's one of the most ironic situations in the world. The Lebanese government and the Israeli government could do a peace deal tomorrow. Israel has no territorial claims in Lebanon. And Hezbollah is in particular, in fact, Hezbollah has called for the overthrow of the current Lebanese government. The impediment in Lebanon is the fact that Hezbollah has embedded itself into that country and is the reason for all the suffering that's happening there right now and all the suffering that's historically happened. Entirely funded, entirely controlled by Iran. There is no Hezbollah without Iran. There is no Hezbollah without Iran. I mean, there might be a political movement with ideology, but they don't have a bunch of rockets. They don't have a bunch of weapons without Iran. They are a complete, total proxy of Iran, and that's the kind of activity that needs to be.
8: I want to come back to Hezbollah in a moment. Just focusing for a second on Iran itself. For some time, I have urged the administration, I've urged Israel to arm the protesters in Iran. I don't think it is fair to expect the Iranian people to stand up, protesters to stand up with rocks against soldiers with machine guns.
4: Republican Texas Senator Ted Cruz.
8: Are we arming the protesters, and should we be?
0: Yeah, I'm not aware of any program to arm civilians in Iran to overthrow their government. I mean, there may be other countries doing it or other elements, but certainly not the U.S. government.
8: All right, but let's go back to Hezbollah. So you spoke with the Lebanese president, Joseph Aoun, over the weekend. You know, the State Department sent out an email to journalists shortly after your call in which the State Department spokesperson said, quote, Iran wants to prolong the conflict in Lebanon so it can claim credit for saving the day. I have to admit that didn't strike me as accurate. I don't think Iran wants to keep the conflict going in Lebanon. I think they desperately want Israel to stop killing Hezbollah. Do you agree with that?
0: Yeah, I think the point I was trying to make is that we are trying to view the Lebanon-Israeli talks as separate and distinct from Iran. And what Iran wants to do is mix it all together. Because Hezbollah is not legitimate. There's a government in Lebanon. That's who we're dealing with. And Hezbollah is not their equal in terms of who we're going to be dealing with or who needs to be in charge. So the point we're trying to make is that is what Iran is trying to stymie. They are trying to stymie any effort in which Israel and Lebanon can work together and prolong it so that if an arrangement is reached at some point in the future, they can claim credit for having forced it through leverage. And that's why you see, for example, Hezbollah agreed to a ceasefire about a week ago and then immediately violated within hours.
8: You would agree every Hezbollah terrorist that the IDF kills makes America safer?
0: Well, Hezbollah is a danger to the United States. There's no doubt about it. I think the question is, how do you do that? And how do you achieve the objective of demilitarizing and defanging Hezbollah while at the same time strengthening the legitimate government of Lebanon, and particularly the president and others. That's been the challenge there for a very long time. That remains the challenge now, of course. The capabilities of the LAF are not where they need to be. But there are also elements within the LAF that are not who they need to be, because they have they've facilitated in some cases and cooperate with Hezbollah. So it's a very tricky situation. But I point you back to two things that have happened in the last few months. Number one, the Lebanese government expelled the Iranian ambassador because of Hezbollah. The Iranian ambassador says, I'm not leaving, and you can't make me. Okay, that's number one. The second thing that's happened is just a week ago, Hezbollah openly called, went on, said they openly called for the overthrow of the Lebanese government. So no one here should be under any – Hezbollah is not just an enemy of Israel and an enemy of America. Hezbollah is an enemy of Lebanon and of the Lebanese people.
8: Thank you.
2: Thank you. Thank you, Senator Cruz. Senator Rubio, you've been very generous with your time. We appreciate that. For the information of the members, the record will remain open until the close of business tomorrow, June 3rd. With that, the committee is adjourned.
4: Senate Foreign Relations Chair Jim Risch of Idaho, concluding this hearing with Secretary of State Marco Rubio.
9: Next on C-SPAN Radio, Hakeem Jeffries, Democrat, New York, House Leader for Democrats. He spoke to reporters on Tuesday. He began by talking about the economic policies of the Trump administration.
10: Good afternoon, everyone. House Democrats remain focused on making life more affordable for the American people. Donald Trump promised to lower costs on day one. Costs haven't gone down in the United States of America. Costs have gone up. The affordability crisis is real. It is not a hoax. And far too many people across this country, millions of hardworking American taxpayers, are struggling to live paycheck to paycheck, can't thrive, and can barely survive because of toxic Republican policies that have made life more expensive for the American people. House Democrats are committed to driving down the high cost of living. Housing costs are too high. Grocery bills are too high. Healthcare costs are too high. Gas prices are too high. And utility bills are too high. America is far too expensive. And Republican policies have made a bad situation even worse. They've been a disaster as it relates to the economy. And everyday Americans know it. Donald Trump's reckless and costly war of choice has cost everyday Americans hundreds, if not thousands of dollars more in increased costs, particularly as it relates to gas prices. This war, this reckless and costly war of choice, needs to end today. House Democrats are going to advance a war powers resolution on the floor this week. And all we need are a handful of Republicans to join us. And we can end this reckless and costly war of choice. A war that has cost the American taxpayer over $100 billion. That's extraordinary. And left our country in a weaker position relative to Iran than when this reckless and costly war of choice began. Questions?
11: Thank you, Mr. Leader. I want to get your reaction as a member of the gang debate to President Trump's appointment of Bill Pulte to be acting DNI. Do you think that, what's your reaction to the appointment, and do you think that that will complicate FISA 702 negotiations?
10: The appointment of Bill Pulte as the acting director of national intelligence is another indication of how unserious, reckless, and dangerous Donald Trump and his administration are with respect to the national security of the American people. What exactly are Bill Pulte's qualifications? Does he have a national security background? The answer would be no. Does he have a military background? The answer would be no. Does he have a law enforcement background? The answer would be no. What qualifies Bill Pulte to hold one of the most important national security positions for the United States of America? One thing, apparently, that Bill Pulte is willing to say anything or do anything that Donald Trump demands, no matter how reckless, vengeful, or unlawful Donald Trump's demand may be. Bill Pulte has weaponized the federal government to go after Donald Trump's perceived enemies. He's weaponized the federal government to go after Lisa Cook. He's weaponized the federal government to go after Adam Schiff. He's weaponized the federal government to go after New York State Attorney General Tish James. Bill Pulte is deeply unserious, deeply dangerous, and deeply unqualified. His supposed elevation as the acting director of national intelligence will jeopardize the effort to pass surveillance legislation that was already on life support. Why in the world should Democrats or any member of Congress trust Donald Trump, Cash Patel, or Bill Pulte with the privacy of the American people?
9: Democratic leader Hakeem Jeffries.
12: Republican agenda this week.
10: Chad, did I call on you?
12: You looked at me.
10: Okay, I said. That was a slick move right there.
12: Okay, yeah.
10: Okay. All right, Nixon six.
12: So the Republicans this week have a number of fraud bills on the floor. Do you think they're trying to dare some vulnerable Democrats to vote with them, lest they would turn this around against them in the fall?
10: Republicans in the House are in deep trouble. They are on the verge of losing their majority. They understand it. The Republicans have done nothing to make life more affordable for the American people. Costs haven't gone down in the United States of America under complete Republican control of government. Costs have gone up. And so the legislative games that they may be playing on the floor of the House of Representatives this week, next week, this month, next month, over the next several months in advance of the midterm election, the American people have already concluded that the Republican-controlled Congress has been a failure. And it's up to us as Democrats to continue to make the case that we actually will be focused on making their life more affordable.
12: What about Democrats voting yes on this? People from swing districts.
10: Listen, Democrats are going to make a decision based on what's the right thing to do for the district that they represent. And I trust every single Democrat, particularly those who are in swing districts, to do the right thing for the people that they are privileged to represent. Thanks.
13: Speaker Mike Johnson has repeatedly canceled voting days like today at the last minute. What's your reaction to those rapid schedule changes? And if you become Speaker, would you keep the House in session more often?
10: Well, we certainly are committed as Democrats to get things done for the American people at a moment when there are a whole host of serious issues that need to be addressed, particularly as it relates to making life more affordable for everyday Americans. The Republicans can't get out of their own way. Democrats have repeatedly governed in the minority as if we were in the majority, and we're going to do so again this week as it relates to what I believe will be a successful war powers resolution tomorrow and then a successful vote to stand up for the free world, for democracy, for truth, and the Ukrainian people on Thursday. At the end of the day, what exactly do Republicans have to show for being in complete control of Congress over the last 18 or so months? The answer would be nothing, nada, zero. They've made life worse for the American people. And so that's one of the reasons why I'm convinced that Republicans continue to cancel votes and do everything they can every week to get out of town before sundown.
13: Mr. Leader,
10: thanks.
13: Do you know if Congressman Jimmy Gomez is under investigation by House Ethics for sexual misconduct, and have you had any conversations with the congressman about his alleged behavior?
10: I have not had any conversation with him, and I'm unaware of whether he's under investigation or not. I've seen those public reports on my way into the Capitol. We obviously take these things seriously, but I have not had any conversation with the Ethics Committee.
13: Do you intend to speak with him?
14: Jeffries, it seems, according to a leader theory, that Republicans are going to try to move forward on this reconciliation package this week. If Republicans ultimately do pass this in a party line vote without the reforms that Democrats had called for, was this government shutdown ultimately productive?
10: Well, the American people have clearly come to the conclusion that taxpayer dollars should be spent to make their life more affordable. And our view is that taxpayer dollars should not be spent. We're talking about $70 billion on top of what ICE already has received from Republicans to brutalize and kill American citizens or to violently target law-abiding immigrant families. There's a clear choice between the Democratic vision of strong, safe, secure borders while at the same time having immigration reform that is fair, just, and humane, and the Republican vision, which has unleashed a violent mass deportation machine on the American people. Donald Trump promised that immigration enforcement in this country, under his so-called leadership, was going to target the worst of the worst. That's what he said. They were going to target violent felons. They're not targeting violent felons. I didn't see any violent felons at Delaney Hall, which I visited with other members of the New Jersey delegation on Sunday. I saw people who were entrepreneurs, who were active, productive members of their community. I saw an 18-year-old teenage girl who's been in custody for months and was ripped away from her family, her community, and her classmates, and was being held as of Sunday, just a month prior to her graduation. That's not the worst of the worst. And so there's no circumstance where Democrats can support Donald Trump's violent ICE mass deportation machine, and the American people don't support it. What happened is that the Republicans completely and totally caved. We made clear that the Department of Homeland Security should be reopened with the exception of ICE and Donald Trump's mass violent deportation machine. And the Republicans insisted from the very beginning that was never going to happen, but guess what? It did. And we'll continue to battle it out in terms of bringing about the type of dramatic reform to ICE that the American people are demanding. ICE should be compelled to conduct itself like every other cop, police officer, or law enforcement agency in the country. That's not too much to ask. They're out of control, and they need to be reined in.
9: Q&A with Hakeem Jeffries, Democratic leader in the House.
10: Thanks.
15: Mr. Leader, Mayor Mamdani endorses against the member of the caucus. You are also asked about how does that change your relationship?
10: As I mentioned yesterday, the mayor and I have agreed to strongly disagree as it relates to Congressman Adriana Espaillat, who's a bold, effective leader. He's been battling Donald Trump. He's been battling MAGA extremism. Adriano Espaillat has been battling ICE to rein them in because he knows they're completely and totally out of control. And he's been pushing back aggressively against Donald Trump's reckless and costly war of choice. I'm going to continue to stand strongly behind Representative Adriano Espaillat, and we're going to work hard to make sure he's reelected.
15: Governor Sherrill has come under a lot of scrutiny for deploying the state troopers against the anti-ICE protesters at the Delaney Hall. What do you, how would you assess Governor Sherrill's response to this?
10: Well, Governor Sherrill has overall been an effective governor. It's a very difficult situation because of the inflammatory tactics that have been used by Donald Trump, ICE agents, as we've seen in other parts of the country, particularly what went down in Minneapolis. And we're going to continue, as Governor Sherrill has done, to urge everyone to make sure that they exercise their right to protest peacefully in a manner consistent with the First Amendment. And I think she's working as hard as she can to handle the situation as best she can. What we need to have happen is that ICE needs to be brought under control. And the only way to do that is to ensure that we can pass in this Congress the types of dramatic reforms that allow immigration enforcement in this country to be fair, just, and humane, consistent with who we are as a country, a nation both anchored in the rule of law and a nation of immigrants. Thanks.
15: Thank you, Mr. Leader. On the topic of the reconciliation bill, if Republicans do end up passing a bill about the reforms that Democrats are looking for, how much would Democrats incorporate that into their measures?
10: Well, House Democrats are going to continue to push for the use of taxpayer dollars in a manner that actually is designed to make life more affordable for the American people. That's what the American people want. As opposed to what happened in this budget reconciliation bill the first time around, the one big ugly bill, part one, where Republicans ripped away Medicaid from the American people, causing up to 14 million folks to be in jeopardy of losing their health insurance. Hospitals, nursing homes, community-based health clinics are closing as a result of what happened in that one big ugly bill. Nutritional assistance was ripped away from millions of children, seniors, and veterans. And all of this was done both to reward Republican MAGA extremist billionaire donors with massive tax breaks that they did not need and do not deserve, and to give ICE a $70 billion or so slush fund, which has been used to unleash brutality on everyday Americans and, in some cases, to kill American citizens, as was the case in Minneapolis with Renee Nicole Good and Alex Pretty. The whole thing is outrageous and unacceptable. And all of our challenges that this country is facing can be traced to the fact that Republicans are focused on the wrong things. They want to jam their extreme ideology down the throats of the American people as opposed to actually working to make life more affordable for the American people. Our commitment as Democrats will continue to be drive down the high cost of living and make life more affordable for hardworking American taxpayers across the country.
9: Democratic leader Hakeem Jeffries.
10: Thanks.
12: Congresswoman Debbie Wasserman Schultz is running in Florida's 20th district. A number of black political leaders in the state have said this threatens black representation in Florida. Do you support her run in that district? What's your response to this criticism?
10: Haven't made a decision as it relates to that particular race. Everybody has a right to run where they see fit. They got to go make their case to the people that they hope to represent moving forward. And that's what I've communicated directly to Congresswoman Wasserman Schultz. Obviously, she has a strong track record of accomplishment here in the Congress and on behalf of the people that she's represented over the years in Florida. At the same period of time, I think we all recognize the sensitivities of the moment in terms of an unprecedented Jim Crow-like assault on black political representation that has been unleashed by the Supreme Court's outrageous decision to gut the Voting Rights Act. And it's an environment that all of us need to be sensitive to as we move forward. I haven't taken a look at it yet. Thanks.
13: Republicans for a long time, it's been years, obviously been attacking Democrats as socialists. That seems to have helped in 2024. Just to back off what Nick had asked you about the mayor, not only endorsing against SIOP, but also has made some primary endorsements for these Democratic socialists. As you are, you know, thinking about the majority, they could be elected. It's not like those seats are going to suddenly flip Republican. They could be elected in part of your caucus. I mean, what would you do to kind of dispel all those rumors when they are declared Democratic socialists?
10: Well, I stand behind every single House Democratic incumbent, whether they're a member of the Congressional Progressive Caucus, as is the case with Adriana Espaillat, a new Dem or a blue dog, and I'm going to continue to do that. And then we'll see what happens at the end of the day in terms of what the voters decide. But I think what unites House Democrats is the fact that we are all of the view that Donald Trump and Republican policies have been an economic disaster for everyday Americans, and that we actually, as a Congress, should be focused on making life better for the American people, making sure that people can go see a doctor when they need one, that there are good-paying jobs available to younger Americans who have worked hard, they're doing the right thing, they've gone to college or picked up a trade and now are unable to live comfortably and certainly are unable to, in many instances, to afford a home, which has always been a centerpiece of the American dream. These are the type of things that will unite House Democrats. They have up until this point, and I think they will continue to as we move forward. When it's all said and done, after the election in November 3rd, we'll come together as a caucus, and we'll lean into the issues that bring us together, driving down the high cost of living, fixing our broken healthcare system, and cleaning up corruption here in Washington, D.C. Thank you, everyone.
9: This event took place Tuesday on Capitol Hill. Hakeem Jeffries, who is the Democratic leader in the House of Representatives, meeting with reporters, fielding questions, began by talking about the Trump administration economic policies. Next on C-SPAN Radio, portions of this morning's Washington Journal.
16: All right, here to talk to us about how Congress is trying to make housing more affordable is American Enterprise Institute Senior Fellow and AEI Housing Center Co-Director Tobias Peter. Tobias, thank you so much for being with us this morning.
17: Thank you for having me, Jasmine.
16: All right, let me just first ask you to remind our audience about AEI and what is your role specifically?
17: Yeah, AEI is a nonprofit, nonpartisan think tank. It's the American Enterprise Institute, and as our middle name implies, we like markets, we like enterprise. And I'm the co-director of the Housing Center, where we do everything monitoring the housing market. And particularly, we are very concerned about the lack of housing affordability and how we can increase the supply of market-rate housing.
16: Well, Congress is trying to address those concerns that not just you have, but a lot of people across the country, and they're working to pass housing legislation. Can you talk to us about what the goals are of that 21st Century Road to Housing Act that is before both houses?
17: Yeah, so housing affordability is, of course, becoming a large issue for the American people. This housing bill that's in front of us is aimed at addressing these concerns. And there are currently two versions of the bill out there. One was passed by the Senate with overwhelming majority in March, and another version was passed by the House with overwhelming bipartisan majority in May. And now both houses are negotiating with each other and also with the White House and coming up with the final version of the bill. And the overall goal of these bills is to address housing affordability, but in particularly, I'm very concerned about unintended consequences of these bills. I mean, these are large bills that have over 50 bills in them each. And there are some provisions in there that could have many negative unintended consequences. And that's kind of right now, as they're negotiating about these bills, the hope is that they will fix and address some of these unintended consequences.
16: I want to ask you about some of those that exist in both sides, both the House version of the bill and the Senate version of the bill. But can we first talk about the key differences? Like, what is there left for both parties and the White House to negotiate to bring these two together?
17: Yeah. I mean, there is the main provision is about large institutional investors. And large institutional investors, they have a bad reputation. And polling shows that the American people largely blame them for the housing unaffordability crisis that we have. Unfortunately, that is not true. We have a severe lack of a severe housing shortage, which is the root cause of the problems. But Congress wants to do something, and blaming institutional investors is certainly the easiest way of addressing this.
16: Now, I want to invite more of our viewers to join in on the conversation. We're talking about affordable housing and the ways that both Congress and the White House are trying to address it here with Tobias Peter of the American Enterprise Institute. Your lines are a little bit different for the segment. We wanted to make it more personal to you. So for homeowners, your line is 202-748-8000. For home renters, your line is 202-748-8001. And for all others, your line is 202-748-8002. We have a housing expert here with us. So if you bought a home, sold a home, are thinking about it, would never even do it, and whatever else is the case, start calling in so you can start talking to Tobias and ask him some good questions. But as somebody who works on housing issues, what does the bill address and what doesn't it address? Yeah.
17: So Congress is very limited in its ability to address housing affordability.
16: Why?
17: So most of the regulations that make home building unaffordable and expensive, they are set at the state and local level. That is not to say that Congress has no levers. Congress has a few levers that they can pull. Namely, they could incentivize states and localities by giving them monetary reward to build more housing and especially starter homes that we are crucially lacking in this country. None of this, unfortunately, is included in this bill. And there are many other provisions that are trying to address housing affordability and in particular supply. But in my opinion, these provisions will not get the results, the desired results. And it's also important to remember that Congress over the last 80 years has passed over 40 major housing bills. And none of them have really worked the way we were intended.
16: We talked about how American Enterprise likes the free market. We're talking about how the housing issue is predominantly because of the lack of housing supply. How do tariffs factor into this? Obviously, we know supply chains has been in the headlines really since COVID days. I wonder if you have any idea about that.
17: Yeah, I mean, tariffs are, of course, a factor that drive up the cost of home building. However, it's also important to remember that housing has been unaffordable long before tariffs came into play. And particularly on the coasts, housing affordability has been a big issue, and even a big issue before these large institutional investors became big players, which was after the great financial crisis.
16: I want to ask you about that, and then we'll turn to some phone calls, because you said that one of the most challenging and controversial provisions would be this, quasi-ban on investors buying single-family homes. How many homes would be affected if this provision was signed into law?
17: I mean, that depends on which version ultimately prevails. Mm-hmm. I mean, if it's the Senate version that prevails, this business of institutional investors would largely go away. And, some may say, well, that's great. We have more housing available for owners. But the flip side is that these large institutional investors are actually adding to the housing supply by building new housing that they then rent to renters. And they also rehab thousands, tens of thousands, hundreds of thousands of homes, and therefore they're extending the life cycle of these homes. And all that would ultimately go away with the Senate version. The House version is much better, and it would preserve not have these negative unintended consequences.
16: Okay, so the Senate bill has some of the stricter rules on investors, and the House version doesn't. Do we know how many homes across the country are owned by investors versus homeowners?
17: Yeah, currently less than 1% of the single-family homes are owned by large institutional investors. There are also about 10-11% of all single-family homes are owned by what's called mom-and-pop investors, so small-scale landlords that are just buying 1, 2, 3, 4 homes. And those really make up the majority of the rental stock, the single-family rental stock.
16: What kind of homes do investors typically buy if it's not single-family homes?
17: So they buy single-family homes. These large institutional investors buy single-family homes. But they are buying homes that are generally lower priced and that are oftentimes in worse shape than the average neighborhood. And then they're spending about $30,000, $40,000, $50,000 to rehab them and bringing them up to par with the neighborhood average, and therefore they're extending the life of these homes, which is crucial in these times where we're not been building enough, and we really need to extend the life of these homes that we currently have.
16: So let's turn to some phone calls. Robert from Maryland, a homeowner. Good morning, Robert.
18: Good morning. I think the biggest elephant in the room, as a homeowner, I don't care if it's the local government or the federal government. It's just government. When money comes out of my pocket, I don't make a determination of who's taking it. And the biggest expense for every homeowner is real estate taxes. You know, we save our money all of our lives. We got to pay interest on our loans. We got to pay taxes on our payroll. Then whenever money's left after gas tax, this tax, that tax, then we got to pay real estate tax. I think it's the worst thing in the world to have to basically pay the government money to live in your own home. I understand schools, roads, and fire departments need to be funded. But come on, guys. You know, when you're 65, 75, and you're still paying rent to the government to live in your home, which is now paid off every year, my real estate taxes are $7,000 a year. That's insane. I'm trying to put my kids through college, and I'm paying the government $7,000 on top of the 50-cent gas tax, on top of all the payroll taxes and everything. Second expense, I don't worry about institutional investors. I worry about whether I get a 4% locked-in loan or a 7% locked in loan. That's going to cost me money, not some investor. So keeping those interest rates low, I mean, these bankers, you know, they're going to play their games. They're going to make their money. Look at anybody in government, how they're making out with the stock market and the oil up and down. The little guy pays two big things that we worry about: interest on our loans and taxes on homes that we already own. Imagine if you had to pay purchase taxes.
16: All right, Robert, let's let Tobias get in here and answer some of these questions, comments you have.
17: Yeah, Robert raises a great point. I mean, property taxes are a huge expense, and property taxes are paid to local governments, and they provide some useful services, of course. But it's also important to remember that since the pandemic, home prices have increased and home values have increased over 50% on average at the national level. And these property taxes are levied on these increased home values. So the question is, how come these local governments, they have now much more revenue? They haven't really expanded their services. How are they? Wouldn't there be some room to cut these taxes? And ultimately, I agree with Robert that there's plenty of room to reduce them.
16: But that's not something addressed in these two dueling housing bills.

0: housing bills.
1: No, that's not addressed. I mean, this is more a local, state and local issue.
0: Chris from Houston, Texas, calling in on the All Others line. You're next. Good morning, Chris.
2: Good morning. I'm a nurse from Texas. I travel nursing. I work third shift. I have 3 kids that I left raising, and I have got my certification for the basic purchase, but I'm just not purchasing. I'm just not purchasing. I'm sitting on my money, and I'm just deciding to invest. I'm just not purchasing. It's not that it's not enough housing, because there's plenty of housing. Because I'm looking everywhere. I'm looking in Taylor. I'm looking in Dallas. I stay in Houston. I'm looking all over. There's plenty of property. But it's just the uncertainty of the economy at the moment.
1: Yeah, so, Chris, you said you're exactly right. For people like yourself, a traveling nurse, or for members of the military who are stationed on bases around the country and who often rotate around, for them, rental housing is oftentimes the only or the most feasible option. And these large institutional investors, they're providing a service by making larger single-family homes with bedrooms, because many have families with children, that you don't want to cram them into large apartments. And so we need to be careful about the unintended consequences, and banning large institutional investors would certainly be one of these unintended consequences, that fewer single-family homes are available for renters.
0: Yeah, I was going to ask you, what are the potential short-term impacts, let's say if the Senate version were to go into law, versus the long-term impacts of the housing market?
1: Yeah, I mean, in the Senate version, hundreds of thousands of new rental homes would no longer get built. And hundreds of thousands of older, dilapidated homes would no longer get rehabbed. So that would take a big chunk out of the housing stock. And ultimately, that would result in higher home prices, but also mostly higher rents. And that's not what we want. Yeah, I'm generally a big fan of addressing the root causes, and the root cause, rather than expanding government programs or just programs in general. And to me, the solution is we need to build more starter homes. Starter homes are lower priced, and if we had lower prices for new homes, we would be able to get people such as yourself to buy new housing. But there's also a second benefit from building more housing at the middle of the price spectrum, that is that people buy these newer houses and they free up their older houses that they've been living in for years. The same we see in the car market, where we build new cars, where we build plenty of Toyota Camrys for about $25,000 to $30,000, and people that have older cars that have been on the road for 5 years, they sell these cars to someone lower income and they buy these newer cars. And this process of filtering that we see in the car market would provide housing affordability for the broad masses. The problem is in the housing sector is that we've not been building enough starter homes, and we need to get back to that. Unfortunately, these bills that are currently floating around on the federal side, I'm afraid they're not gonna achieve that.
0: Let me ask you, because we have some questions from social media and texting about prices when it comes to homes. Jay Sanders says, how does housing become more affordable without price declines? And if so, how do you think market price home builders will respond if we enter a period of housing deflation?
1: Yeah, I mean, there are two ways to increase housing affordability. One is widespread price decline, which we certainly don't want. The other one is just incomes rising faster than home prices. Of course, that's going to take time. But ultimately, if we can land in the sweet spot between home prices not declining and incomes rising a lot, we would over time meaningfully increase housing affordability. It's also important to remember that housing unaffordability is largely driven by misguided federal policies, particularly the Federal Reserve during the pandemic, where they kept the gas on the foot pedal, the foot on the gas pedal for far too long. With low interest rates, and these low rates were then capitalized into higher home prices, and then they belatedly realized that inflation was not transitory, and they had to slam the brakes, and home prices were higher, and now people have to deal with higher mortgage rates.
0: I mean, to your point here, Pep says, what is the average price for new

0: construction, and where are the $200,000 homes? I haven't seen one in quite some time, just to be honest.
1: Yeah, I mean, new homes obviously sell for more than existing homes, and it's very hard to build a home for $200,000. But you can build new starter homes for about $250,000 in much of the country, for about $250,000. If you shrink the lot sizes, and by shrinking the lot sizes, you're buying less land. Land is costly. But by shrinking the lot sizes, oftentimes we see that the building envelope also shrinks. So you're building smaller homes that are still, on average, 2-3 bedrooms. So you can still build family-sized starter homes, but you're getting at a price point that's within reach of many working households.
0: One more question here before we turn back to some phone calls. Kathleen from Kodiak, Alaska, or Arkansas, says, please address Airbnb short-term rental. Housing crisis like Airbnb is global. Here there are a few rentals for those who live here year-round, but over 180 Airbnbs in a town of 13,000 people. Alaska, yeah.
1: Yeah, I mean, I see the concern. And it's of course, housing affordability is a challenge. I don't think necessarily the Airbnb is the main culprit either. It's not large institutional investors. It's not Airbnb. Ultimately, we need to remember that we've been underbuilding for a very long time. And had we been building more housing, there would be affordable options for mostly for everyone. And of course, Airbnbs don't help. But if we had more housing to go around, it would be less of an issue.
0: David from Denison, Texas, calling in on the homeowners line. Good morning, David.
2: Good morning. I think you're right about the Fed, but you got to go back further than that. And if you're right about Congress, but you got to go back further than that. The repeal of the Glass-Steagall Act in 1999 and everything that it led to, including the mortgage-backed security disaster countrywide, all the stuff that happened leading to the 2007-2008 crash, that housing bubble is like $3.5 trillion now.
0: The David, let's have Tobias answer some of this.
1: Yeah, a lot of questions here. So let me address a couple. So housing was largely affordable during the 1950s, 1960s, and 1970s. And then we started layering particularly environmental regulations on home construction. And those in conjunction with the rise of the NIMBY movement and not in my backyard, where people just don't want more housing construction in the neighborhood. And with zoning restrictions and land use regulations where you could not build smaller starter homes, that started to really drive up home prices initially in the coast, and then that started spreading during the COVID pandemic, started spreading all over the country. So again, in terms of the root cause, I think we need to address the zoning and land use regulations and the regulations that make it more costly to build. In terms of the great financial crisis, yes, that was a gigantic mess. But it's also important to remember these large institutional investors, they came in at the end of the great financial crisis and they helped stabilize home prices that were in free fall in many neighborhoods. And so they provided a valuable service by stabilizing prices and creating a floor on home prices. Without that floor, many more home buyers would have probably gone belly up. And hence, you know, kind of if we have another recession at some point in the future, These large institutional investors could be, you know, knock on wood that it's not going to be as bad as it was after the great financial crisis. But these large institutional investors could play an important role in, again, stabilizing the market.
0: I mean, that's interesting because the president has talked about limiting investors for some time now. He mentioned it earlier this year during the State of the Union address, where he also signed an executive order in January to limit private equity firms' ability to purchase single family homes. I wonder, what impact has it had since January?
1: I mean, yeah, the president's speech certainly was the impetus. The Senate was debating a housing bill, a large housing bill, that did not include any provision on large institutional investors. But then once the president said it in this State of the Union, The Senate and especially Elizabeth Warren sprang to action and took the opportunity and inserted a bill into the larger
0: pro-limiting investors' ability.
1: Exactly. And that would have been very stringent, namely limiting the ability of large institutional investors, those defined above 350, holding over 350 homes from acquiring new homes, and also a forced divestment where they have to sell off their holdings after 7 years. And fortunately, the House walked back most of these provisions, but it's unclear where we're going to go with these competing bills. And the White House, of course, in the negotiations.
0: But as of now, when it comes to the executive order, are you seeing it have any sort of impact?
1: Yeah, I mean, I think the larger impact was from the Senate bill.
0: Okay.
1: And from what what I'm hearing from the industry is that the capital has dried up. The capital has dried up for these large institutional investors, and they are just not building any more housing. And so it's not really being tough on Wall Street may play well with Main Street, but ultimately, if it reduces the supply of new housing, it's a strategy for housing unaffordability.
0: Ellen from Florida calling in on the homeowners line. Good morning, Ellen.
3: Hi. Good morning. I had just a couple of things. One was I have read about the 3D printing that uses like cement, and that seemed very interesting to me since I live in Florida and we have so many hurricanes and we need to have regulations or homes built so that they're safe. Can he address that?
1: Yes, excellent question. And by all means, we need more improvements in the home construction process where we can keep the costs down. And 3D printing is certainly one of them. From the research that I've read, it doesn't seem to be a really viable option right now. That doesn't mean in the future it's not going to be viable. But for now, I think other pathways are more promising, namely by shrinking lot sizes and building more starter homes. That needs to happen at the state and local level. We have done over 40 case studies where we have tested these policies if they were put in place at various localities, for example, in Seattle and in Houston, Texas, where these were put in place 20, 30 years ago. And in all these places, there was a massive increase in the construction of starter townhomes. And it's been vastly successful. So I see the point, but there are other levers that we have at our disposal that we should address.
0: Luke from Kingston, New York, calling in on the All Others line. Good morning, Luke.
4: Good morning, C-SPAN. Thank you for this subject. I have been all functions of real estate through my life, and been landowner, commercial renter, commercial renter. The problem is after 9/11, when all these lives were lost, along with the gold that was under the building, the U.S. reevaluated everyone's property tax to cover that loss. And that was the beginning of properties becoming unaffordable. In 2003 all the way to 2007, people went and refinanced their homes at high interest rates. And they created a whole new economic system based off of the land and the property we have, which, you know, they pilfered from pension funds, 401k funds, and they created these huge funds. And people refinanced, and the banks and corporate funds, they skyrocketed, buying up all the properties, equity investors worldwide came in. And now we're stuck here, and we can't afford a house. I have people and friends that are renting, paying the mortgage, the $2,000-$3,000 a month for rent. You know, the gas price is out of control, food price out of control, everybody out of control. And it's up to our president to get us back in check and Congress to do their job and the judge to do the right thing. And so I thank you for my moment. And I asked the guy one question. What do you think about going back to the gold standard? Thank you.
1: I leave that question about the gold standard to my colleagues who think more about monetary policy. But housing affordability certainly has been an issue. But it's also important to remember back in 2012, as we were coming out of the great financial crisis, prices were roughly in check with incomes. But what happened after, particularly the quantitative easing of the Federal Reserve, where we created just easy money, and that easy money was put in relationship to a limited housing supply, that easy money started driving up home prices. And that ultimately created unaffordability for the American people that we're now very concerned about. But we need to address the root cause, which is a lack of housing supply and a lack of starter homes.
0: Cindy from Roscoe, Illinois, calling in on the homeowners line.
5: Yes, I just have a thought that I was saying my neighborhood, my street is a dead-end street, and there's 11 homes on the street. 9 of them are single people living there, seniors, and they're all three-bedroom homes. So my thought is if you make senior housing more affordable, that you could maybe have these seniors want to move out and have these three-bedroom homes open up to young families starting out. And that's all I had to say. But senior housing isn't very affordable either if you're looking into to renting or to buying, you know, and having an HOA so that someone can take care of their yards and their you know, shoveling and all of that.
1: Yeah, that's an excellent point. I mean, we have a huge matching problem in this country where larger single-family homes are owned by older empty nesters. And many young families with kids who would even like to grow their families, they are not able to access these larger family homes. And another, you know, in addition to senior housing, another issue here is tax policy, where we have capital gains taxes that can be very, very high for people. And especially for the heirs, they know if that person dies, they get the step-up basis at death, meaning at death, the home gets reassessed and they don't have to pay any capital gains taxes. So if you have, it's rational waiting out and having that senior living in that home and dying in that home rather than freeing it up for younger families. So there's a, you know, kind of that we've been thinking about this as well, and there are some proposals out there that would address this, but I've not seen anything concrete from Congress so far.
0: I know we talked about how little the federal government has been able to do to address some of these larger concerns, and you said that in the bill there is no incentive for state and local governments to step up. Why don't they just do it on their own?
1: So that's an excellent question. And there are, we are tracking 25 states that have introduced bills that are actively addressing the shortcomings that they have. And these bills would, if they were all to be passed, of course, not all of them are going to get passed. But if all of them were going to get passed, they could meaningfully reduce the housing shortage over a relatively short time period. The problem I see is if Congress gets involved and starts blaming institutional investors, that will sap the efforts at the state level. And many governors, many legislatures are very, very pushing for these policies, and they are having a hard time building consensus. But if Congress were to step in as it does now, that could certainly have an unintended consequence of interrupting that momentum that we have at the state level.
0: All right. Senior Fellow and Housing Center Co-Director at the American Enterprise Institute, Tobias Peter, thank you so much for joining us this morning.
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6: 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Then the Heritage Foundation's Laura Rees on the Trump administration immigration enforcement and deportation policies. 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C-SPAN's Washington Journal. 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
7: Next on C-SPAN Radio, a primary candidates debate for the 10th Congressional District in New York. That seat, currently held by Dan Goldman of New York, He's being challenged by Brad Lander, former comptroller for New York City. This debate hosted by New York Spectrum One News.
8: Good evening. Welcome to New York One's debate for the 10th Congressional District. Tonight kicks off our coverage of this year's Democratic Congressional primary races, several of which are hotly contested. I'm Errol Lewis, political anchor at New York One.
9: And I'm New York One's investigative reporter, Courtney Gross. Tonight's broadcast is also streaming live on the Spectrum News app and on our YouTube channel. Early voting starts on Saturday, June 13th, in both congressional and state legislative primaries across New York, including tonight's race. And the June 23rd primary is just 3 weeks away from tomorrow.
8: New York's 10th Congressional District stretches from the West Village to the East Village. It includes Lower Manhattan and parts of Brooklyn, including all or part of Brooklyn Heights, Red Hook, Park Slope, and Sunset Park.
9: Tonight, we're joined by the two leading Democratic candidates. Daniel Goldman is the incumbent congressman serving in the role since 2023. He's a former federal prosecutor who worked as the lead counsel for House Democrats in the first impeachment trial of President Trump. Brad Lander is a former city comptroller and 2025 mayoral candidate. He also served in the city council for 12 years.
8: The rules you see on your screen have been agreed to by both candidates. Each man will have 60 seconds for an opening statement, and then answers to our questions will generally be limited to 60 seconds, with 30 seconds to answer rebuttals or for follow-ups at our discretion.
9: And there will be both a cross-examination round where the candidates get to ask one question to his opponent and a lightning round where their answers should be yes or no or something very short.
8: You can see this full debate on the Spectrum News app at any time. And for those of you at home, feel free to join the conversation online using the hashtag NY1Debate. We begin now with one-minute opening statements. The order was determined by a random drawing this morning on live television. Brad Lander will go first. Good evening.
10: Thank you, Errol and Courtney. Our neighbors in New York 10 care about democracy and about each other, and it has been my honor to work alongside you shoulder to shoulder for 30 years to prevent evictions of seniors and families, to build thousands of affordable homes, to protect our retirees' health care. Now our values are under existential assault. Trump is abducting our neighbors and corrupting our government, while the cost of living skyrockets and the gap between the rich and the rest of us has never been greater. But meanwhile, corporate Democrats like Dan Goldman, instead of taking on special interests, take money from them, from Wall Street, crypto, and AIPAC. New York 10 voters want leaders who fight billionaires and deliver for working families, who put their bodies on the line to protect our immigrant neighbors. That's why I'm proud to be endorsed by Mayors Orhan Mamdani, Bernie Sanders, Elizabeth Warren, the Working Families Party, and why it would be an honor to serve you in Congress.
8: Thanks very much. Mr. Goldman, good evening.
11: Thank you, Errol. These are serious times with serious challenges, and this is not a moment for career politicians desperately seeking another job. We have a fascist in the White House pulling strings, with the secret police abducting our neighbors, and a system rigged by his billionaire buddies. My life's work has prepared me for this exact moment. I prosecuted Wall Street cheats and mob bosses. I impeached Donald Trump. And for the last 3.5 years, it has been my honor and privilege to represent New York's 10th Congressional District. I'm not only a fighter. I am a fighter who knows how to win. And when we take back the majority, I will once again beat Donald Trump, and we will move forward with a bold, progressive agenda that will make billionaires pay their fair share so that the working families can get access once again to the American dream with universal health care, free child care, and affordable housing for all. I humbly ask for your vote, and of course, let's go Knicks.
8: Okay. Thanks very much, gentlemen. Let's start with our first topic. This district has been home for a long time to a large number of Jewish voters who make up about 20% of the district is one estimate. You are both self-described liberal Zionists who support Israel as a Jewish and democratic state while also supporting Palestinian self-determination and a two-state solution. While you are aligned on many broad policy positions, you also have meaningful differences, and I want to explore those. And let's start with yesterday's Israel Day parade. Mr. Goldman marched, Mr. Lander did not. For each of you, what symbolic statement were your actions intended to convey? And we'll start with you, Mr. Goldman.
11: Well, I was proud to march in the Israel Day Parade to celebrate the nation and state of Israel, a Jewish and democratic state that is distinct from its government. I strongly oppose this government of Prime Minister Netanyahu, and apparently I was unaware that Bezalel Smotrich, one of the most radical extremists in that coalition government, also attended uninvited. I was unaware of that, and I am incredibly disappointed that that occurred, because I have called for his removal, I have called for sanctions against him, and I think another area where Brad and I agree is that what is going on in the West Bank that is being led by Smotrich is absolutely unacceptable. I have been a leader on that from the beginning. I have in Congress, in opposing the settlements, in exposing, in opposing the expansion of the violence, and I will continue to lead in that so that Palestinians have human rights, self-determination, and there can be peace and security in the region.
8: Okay, thank you. Mr. Lander.
10: We have some profound differences here. While Israel is committing genocide in Gaza, violating international law, violating Palestinian human rights, I believe we should not be sending additional U.S. military aid to Israel, and I won't be marching in the Israel Day Parade alongside government ministers in Netanyahu's government, like Bezalel Smotrich, a war criminal who called it moral and just to starve Palestinians. Representative Goldman has voted for every standalone aid package to Israel, for all the 2,000-pound bombs that destroyed all of the hospitals and schools and most of the homes in Gaza, where Netanyahu and the IDF now occupy 70% of the territory. So no, I won't send any additional U.S. military aid to Israel. I will sign on to the Block the Bombs Act and the Ceasefire Compliance Act, with which Representative Goldman does not. I view what's happening there as a genocide. I've been fighting against Israel's occupation of the West Bank and Gaza since 1990. I've never heard him say the word occupation in that context. If you want a fighter for Palestinian human rights,
8: so
10: the
8: Mr.
10: choice
8: Lander,
10: is there.
8: Just to follow up, what was it of those lists of complaints that you have with the actions of the Israeli government that led to you not participating in the parade?
10: I'll go through it again. I mean, you know, Israel is committing a genocide in Gaza. Israel is violating international law and Palestinian human rights. We shouldn't be sending unconditional military aid. We shouldn't be marching with war criminals.
7: Primary candidates debate, Brad Lander challenging Dan Goldman, the incumbent, in the 10th District in New York.
8: Okay. What did each of you make of that recent vote at the Park Slope Food Co-op, which, of course, is in the district, to boycott the purchase of Israeli produce? I'll start with you, Mr. Lander.
10: Yeah, look, this one, there were very strong feelings on both sides, and it's important to listen to them. A majority of the members of co-op, of the Park Slope Food Co-op, abhor what is happening. They watch while they won't even allow bathrooms into Gaza right now. I mean, the families there are, it is really extraordinary how horrific it is. And so people want to find some way to do something. They don't feel heard by their government because their congressman just keeps voting to send military aid there despite the atrocities they see with their own eyes. At the same time, of course, Jewish members of the co-op who believe, as we do indeed both do, in a vision of Israel as a Jewish and democratic state, don't want to feel unwelcome in their own grocery store. So I don't support the global BDS movement, and I would have voted no on the resolution. But to me, the answer is to end U.S. complicity in Israel's genocide in Gaza, in the apartheid that is imposed on Palestinians. Israelis will not be safe until Palestinians are free.
11: Well, look, I agree with Rabbi Rachel Timoner, who is the esteemed rabbi of Congregation Beth Elohim in Park Slope, who pointed out, as she agrees with both of us, that what has happened in Gaza is horrific and that there needs to be Palestinian self-determination. But as she said, this is not the way. And the reason this is not the way is because the BDS movement, first of all, was founded on the premise that Israel should not exist. Second of all, what the Park Slope Co-op does in Park Slope, Brooklyn, in terms of whether or not it has products from Israel, is not going to impact Israeli foreign policy. But what it does do is it makes Jewish members of that co-op and the community very uncomfortable. And it gets worse when in the conversations there are discussions of and the use of a term Jewish supremacism. That is anti-Semitic, and that's where the line needs to be drawn. You can oppose the Israeli government, but you cannot espouse anti-Semitic views, and that's why I opposed this resolution.
8: Mm-hmm. Did you want to respond?
10: Look, I agree charges of Jewish supremacism in this context were anti-Semitic, and we should not be leveling them. It is a time of rising anti-Semitism and hate. But the way to respond to it is to listen to the concerns that voters have and actually do something about it. That's why a big part of why I'm running for Congress. I want a representative who isn't going to keep voting for unconditional U.S. military aid, who's going to actually, push for real change.
11: I don't understand how you say Jewish supremacism is anti-Semitism. You oppose BDS. That's what that resolution was. I know you like to talk about everything else, but why do you not think it was anti-Semitic? You don't think that that resolution was anti-Semitic, even though
10: Actually, well, there's a big difference between the one person who said Jewish supremacism in the debate and the 8,000 voters at the food co-op, quite a few of whom are Jewish, who are looking for some way to express their anger and frustration.
11: Well, look, I agree with that.
10: If they had a congressman who would stop voting for unconditional military aid, who could call it genocide, who could say the word occupation,
11: right,
10: who didn't march with war criminals,
11: the problem,
10: maybe they
11: though,
10: wouldn't focus
11: the,
10: on homeless.
11: The problem is that I know you like to accuse, you know, me personally of doing all this, but the reality is we have laws on the books that require any country that we give military and or security assistance to follow international human rights law. They are called the Leahy laws. I work closely with the Biden administration to implement the Leahy laws in the West Bank and to withhold 2,000-pound bombs to Gaza. We don't need new laws. We need to Donald Trump to enforce the laws that we have, as President Biden did.
10: Do you really think that President Biden was enforcing international law and upholding?
11: I actually know he was because
10: right
11: I was there at the time having conversations with the administration where they were holding
10: were
11: back
10: leveled.
11: 2,000.
10: Let me
8: clear up something before we move on. We're going to move on to a different topic. But there were a couple of pieces of legislation. There was the Block the Bombs Act, the Ceasefire Compliance Act. I know that was a point of difference between you. You've said on those and other issues, Mr. Lander, that you support a full-scale restriction, if not an outright halt, on the sale of arms to Israel as a way, I guess, to put pressure on them to comply with international law and do some other things policy-wise.
10: And U.S. complicity.
8: And you feel differently about that. I wanted to invite Mr. Goldman to explain what you think is the right path to put pressure on the Israeli government.
11: Well, I can tell you what I think is not the right path, which is that when you are in office as a city controller and you have the opportunity to either support or withhold support from something that you apparently believe in, as Brad seems to believe so strongly against the Israeli government, and then you go on Orthodox radio and you brag about the investments in the city controller's office in four Israeli companies, including Elbit Systems, which is the largest Israeli arms manufacturer. It is one thing to speak out from the peanut gallery. It is another thing when you actually are in office and you have the ability to have an impact on something. And ultimately, Brad had that chance. And he failed, even though he promised to do opposite. And this is what you're going to see, because Israel, Errol, with all due respect, we're now 10 minutes into this and we've only spoken about Israel. Israel is not the most important issue in this district. What is most important that I hear from the voters is Donald Trump in the White House tearing our immigrant neighbors away, destroying our democracy, corrupting everything from the White House, and taking away health care, food benefits, many of the concerns.
8: We're definitely going to get to those.
10: He answered none of your questions, Errol, so you should know He doesn't support the Block the Bombs Act. He doesn't support the Ceasefire Compliance Act. He voted for every U.S. military aid package to Israel. He won't recognize it as genocide. He's never used the word occupation to describe Israel's occupation of the West Bank and Gaza. I'm proud of my record as city controller. We grew the pension funds over $300 billion. I stopped buying Israel bonds because they did not comply with the policies of the pension funds. But the controller does not pick and choose individual publicly traded companies. Rep. Goldman knows it. You're probably going to hear it again in another context tonight. But if that's the most significant criticism he has when he's been in Congress and failed so seriously on, yes, not the issues that matter most in people's daily lives. That's affordable housing and health care and Trump abducting our neighbors. But this is one of the significant moral and humanity challenges of our time,
8: okay.
10: And our representative failed.
12: If I may just say one thing, Errol, you say you can't, that you don't pick and choose the investments, but you go on television and you tout specific investments.
8: Okay, we're gonna.
12: So you can't have it both ways.
8: We will come back to that. Courtney has a question.
9: We are going to move on to a different topic, and that is immigration enforcement. 26 Federal Plaza, the city's immigration court and holding facility, is in this district. You both have made a name for yourselves outside of that site or inside of that site, Goldman with unannounced inspections and a triage center for assistance in your office, and Mr. Lander with your own arrests. With criticism of ICE mounting, some in the Democratic Party have said ICE should be abolished. Do you agree? If so, what is its replacement? And we will start with Mr. Goldman.
12: Yeah, I do think ICE should be abolished. What ICE has been doing over the last year, and I just had a press conference this morning with some of the advocates and activists and faith-based leaders who have been helping us with this triage center, is absolutely unconscionable. It is un-American. It is unacceptable. And ICE needs to be abolished because it cannot continue to violate the law this way. But you raise, I think, a very good point, and I would like our viewers to really analyze how the two of us have approached this immigration situation at 26 Fed. We both have been active. I have not only been appearing at court, preventing arrests from happening, but I've created a triage center in my district office with advocates, a coalition with lawyers, where we are helping over more than 100 families. And we have freed 39 people. I also filed a lawsuit that we won to allow members of Congress around the country to conduct oversight of those ICE facilities. And I have been there at least once a week. I am the one who is going to do the work and to make a difference. And you'll hear Brad talk about putting his body on the line. So he's and getting arrested,
9: okay.
12: But all he's doing with that is fundraising. He's not actually helping any immigrants.
9: Thank you. And Mr. Lander, can you please respond to the question?
10: So I first called for abolishing ICE in 2018. Representative Goldman first called for it a month or two ago. He's a Danny come lately to the movement to abolish ICE. What they have been doing this last year is indeed especially egregious. They've known the entire year they don't have the authority to abduct immigrants in the hallways of immigration court. The U.S. Attorney for the Southern District even admitted it in court. What I have been part of for this entire year, I started going a couple of weeks before I got arrested, joining neighbors. It's a movement of thousands of people. Here at 26 Federal Plaza and 290 Broadway and 201 Varick Street, accompanying young people, accompanying asylum seekers, being there to bear witness, to, yes, absolutely connect people to lawyers so they need to file habeas proceedings. That's an area where I will give some praise to the representative. That movement is in Minneapolis, what enabled neighbors to push ICE and Bovino out of their cities. We've got a fascist in the White House. We've got rogue ICE agents in our streets. But around here, neighbors showing up for each other, and yes, putting their bodies on the line is how we fight back and how we win. I'd like the hearings in Congress on ICE oversight to start in Minneapolis to get justice for Renee Good and Alex Freddy, and that's how we can rebuild a better system.
12: Well, first of all, we've already done hearings in Minneapolis on this issue. And in 2018, when you called to abolish ICE, you were about 10 years into your political career. I had not even thought about entering into politics. I was one of the first ones in Congress to call for it, and I have been leading the fight against it to protect and actually make a difference on the ground for our immigrant community members who are so wrongfully and illegally taken away. I have introduced a bill to unmask ICE. I introduced a bill to prohibit arrests at immigration court, which, as Brad correctly said now, ICE has admitted that they should have never been able to do. I have been leading the charge from legislation to litigation to cross-examining Christy Noem and making her admit that they are violating the law to the Trias Center and helping 39 individuals get out of detention.
7: Dan Goldman is the incumbent of the 10th Congressional District, being challenged by Brad Lander, former New York City comptroller.
9: Mr. Goldman, we'll go back to Mr. Lander. The state legislature recently approved legislation to prohibit cooperation between ICE and federal law enforcement for civil matters. When should local police departments, do you believe local police departments should ever work with ICE to deport someone? And if so, when?
10: First, let me praise the state legislature for this legislation, which prohibits collaboration, but also allows individuals whose constitutional rights are violated by ICE officers to sue them in state court. That's something that we're going to have to be doing around the country, and that Congress can come together, those hearings we should have in Minneapolis to bring the killers of Renee Good and Alex Preddy to justice. They'll be prosecuted in Minnesota, and folks who violate the law, ICE officers who violate the constitutional rights of their neighbors, can now be prosecuted here. In terms of when collaboration should and should not take place, the NYPD and other law enforcement should absolutely not be working with ICE to deport neighbors. Now, if someone commits a crime, the NYPD investigates, arrests, and works with prosecutors to prosecute. But that is not what is happening right now, what ICE is doing right now. And I was down there this morning because ICE is now doing these mega master calendar hearings, calling people in droves, ripping rights away from young people. We need all of our state and local jurisdictions on board showing up for our neighbors.
9: Thank you, Mr. Lander. Mr. Goldman.
12: Well, I think the way that it works right now is the proper way. And the misinformation that the Republicans use to say that sanctuary cities do not cooperate at all with ICE is preposterous. What New York City does, what New York State does, is that when somebody has a criminal conviction that warrants removal from this country, the Department of Corrections in both city or state cooperates and coordinates with ICE to turn over that person when their sentence is finished. Anything short of a conviction and a completion of a sentence is not due process to turn them over. And we cannot have our law enforcement helping the federal government with civil immigration enforcement. And the shame of it is that none of this stuff is the worst of the worst, as Stephen Miller and Donald Trump said. It is lawful people pursuing lawful pathways. I have been in the Homeland Security Committee, and in fact, I did cross-examine Christy Noem, and I got her to admit that she was violating the law by deporting people with open asylum cases. That is going to be Exhibit A when I initiate the investigations into Christy Noem and ICE next January from my perch as a chairman of a subcommittee in the Judiciary Committee.
9: Thank you, Mr. Goldman.
8: Okay, gentlemen, we're going to move on to our next topic, which is the high cost of housing. It's an issue throughout the district. It's an issue in Park Slope, and it's an issue in Borough Park, the Lower East Side, Sunset Park, West Village, every part of the district. What would you do as a member of Congress, we're going to start with you, Mr. Lander, to help renters and small homeowners who are getting priced out of the district?
10: I mean, this issue is the biggest one facing folks on the ground, and we all feel it. Tenants getting pushed out of their homes. All our kids can't afford to find a place to live in our community. This has been the work of my adult life. I helped organize the effort to fight against the evictions of seniors at the Prospect Park residence, or residents in dozens of buildings bought by the private equity-backed landlord Greenbrook. Thankfully, we strengthened laws in New York State, strengthening rent stabilization laws. I also helped bring together the biggest affordable housing plan in recent decades around the Gowanus Canal, where 8,000 new homes, 3,000 of them genuinely affordable to low-income and working-class families are rising. And I'm going to bring that expertise to Congress. I know how the federal housing programs work. Most of them were developed in the 80s and 90s. Senator Elizabeth Warren, who's supporting me, has a great 21st Century Road to Housing Act, which is build more housing, put more money into affordability, don't allow private equity to buy up all the housing, and more strongly protect tenants. I'll be a champion in the U.S. House of Representatives for the housing that our neighbors need.
8: Okay. Mr. Goldman.
12: Well, since I've been in Congress, I have actually helped to increase affordable housing supply. And that is exactly what we need. We need more supply to bring down rents at all levels. The low-income housing tax credit is the largest federal program to help build 100% affordable housing, and I played a central role in getting that passed. Reforms that it doubled the opportunities to use those. New York City is going to use build 70% more 100% affordable housing because of that bill. And Brad mentioned the Gowanus development, which was, in theory, a great development. Unfortunately, the way it has transpired is that the market rate and luxury apartments have been built first, and the vast majority of affordable were put on the worst environmentally unjust land and are still waiting to be built. I shepherded through the Brooklyn Marine Terminal redevelopment project, which has 6,000 units of housing at 40% affordable. And we made sure not only to reduce gentrification, but also to ensure that the affordable housing is built at the same rate as the market and housing.
10: Let's be clear. There are zero units of housing in the Brooklyn Marine Terminal so far, while thousands of units in Gowanus are rising.
12: Yeah, because
10: he just
12: now
10: misspoke 100%. Every single building that's gone up has affordable housing in it. Many of them also have affordable artist studios. Redevelopment is beginning on nearby public housing because we built the Gowanus Neighborhood Coalition for Justice that want affordable housing for new residents, but also protected tenants and invested more in public housing. The Brooklyn Marine Terminal that Eric Adams convened the task force and Dan Goldman chaired it, has a vision plan that many residents want to see more information about the infrastructure and the transportation. It is possible to help people get excited about what inclusive growth can look like, but only if you start from real conversations with neighbors. The Gowanus rezoning was the only big one in the city that got the vast majority of its community board to vote for it. That's the kind of leadership that I've been providing, and you can see it with your own eyes.
12: So you raised the Brooklyn Marine Terminal. Last summer, as we were trying to finalize a vision plan with a task force of 27 people, elected officials, community leaders, industry experts, I worked with Brad together to try to get that passed. At that time, he supported it. Now that he's running for Congress, it's convenient and easy for him to try to get votes by opposing it. That's the problem with Brad Lander, is that he will tell you one thing behind a closed door and say something else when it is convenient for him in an electoral race. And that's why you can't trust him, because he absolutely helped to support this program that Zoran Mamdani now supports.
10: So
12: the mayor is a proud supporter.
10: Let's talk about the mayor. I mean, I was very proud last year to cross-endorse the mayor.
8: Let's talk about the project.
10: First on the Gowanus, the mayor was there to launch his housing plan last week. We did a tour of the Gowanus Canal. It is a template. Eric Adams convened a task force and appointed Dan Goldman to chair it. And they had a process that people knew what Mayor Adams wanted from the beginning, and that was the plan that was produced.
12: Why did you support it with me?
10: Everyone can check the record. I never supported it. I asked a lot of questions, and I was pleased when Borough President Antonio Reynoso and Councilmember Shahana Hanif said, we need more information. We're going to issue an additional request for expressions of interest to learn more about who's interested in the commercial uses of the waterfront, to find out more about the transportation and infrastructure that would be needed. We'll get there on Brooklyn Marine Terminal when I am Congress member, but it's because I build good consensus and teams and bring neighbors together. That's what we did in Gowanus.
12: That's what I did with participatory budgeting.
10: That's not what happened
12: flat
10: at Brooklyn Marine
12: Flat out lie.
10: Terminal.
12: I have the text messages refute it.
8: We'll leave that for now. I want to ask you both about the Housing Authority, which has a $78 billion capital deficit, multiple developments in need of repair or replacement, including several in the 10th District. I'm talking about the Red Hook houses. We're talking about all of the developments on the Lower East Side. Without getting too deeply into these programs, the acronyms like RAD or PACT or the Preservation Trust, Do you generally support the use of public-private partnerships to improve conditions at NYCHA developments in the district? We'll start with you, Mr. Goldman.
12: Well, I'm proud to co-lead the bill in Congress with Congresswoman Nydia Velazquez, the Public Housing Emergency Response Act, which would give more than $30 billion for capital improvements to NYCHA. It is essential, and we are working to push it through over obstruction from the Republicans. There are 31 NYCHA developments in our district, and I am very proud to have nearly every single NYCHA TA president supporting me, including ones that were in Brad's council district when he was a council member. And the reason they're supporting me is that I am thinking big on these issues, and I am focusing on the ground. We have closed more than 400 cases. I have also brought back 11 different projects with appropriations funding of $10 million for different NYCHA developments, because we need to be thinking all of the above here to help our NYCHA residents, and I've been doing that work, and that's why they are supporting me.
8: Okay. Mr. Lander.
10: As I mentioned, in the Gowanus rezoning, we won $200 million for the comprehensive modernization of both Gowanus Houses and Wyckoff Gardens, some of the only places in the city where buildings are being renovated while staying traditional public housing, and I'm really proud of that. At the same time, I agree all hands, all tools in the toolkit is needed, but residents need to vote and have a say. When I was controller, I created the first ever NYCHA Resident Audit Committee that published an audit to help people understand if we make different choices of public-private partnership, what might happen so that they can make good decisions. And I support the way the Mamdani administration is looking to use that information to give residents choices. One thing I really hope will happen that came out of that committee is an app we designed called Yelp for NYCHA repairs. We can't trademark it that way. But residents say when contractors come into our units, they don't even do the work. We've mocked up an app that will let them give feedback just like you can on your Uber driver or your Yelp restaurant review. It'll save money. It'll get us scorecards on vendors. It'll deliver better quality of life for NYCHA residents.
12: And I agree. That is a good idea.
7: Primary candidates debate. Brad Lander challenging Dan Goldman, the incumbent, in the 10th District in New York.
9: Okay, we're going to move on to another topic, and that is both of your experience. You both have an array of experience at different levels of government. Please describe what your biggest accomplishment has been thus far while in public service, and name one thing you admire about your opponent's time while they've served in elected office. And we're going to start with you, Mr. Goldman.
12: Well, I consider public service to be more than just elected office, and I've only been in elected office for 3.5 years. I'm very proud of my record as a prosecutor holding Wall Street cheats, mob bosses to account and putting them in jail. I'm very proud of the work that I did in leading the first impeachment investigation of Donald Trump, where we proved the case. We got Mitt Romney, the first senator to vote to convict a president of his own party. And then 8 months later, Donald Trump was voted out of office. And that's exactly the kind of experience that is necessary right now with this tyrant in the White House who is abusing, absolutely abusing our Constitution and every value that we hold dear. I am a senior member of the Judiciary Committee, and I will not only have that skills and experience, but I will also be in a position to lead those investigations. My opponent has neither the skills or experience, nor will he have the seniority or position to do that when we take back the majority.
9: Thank you, Mr. Goldman. Did you want to mention one thing that you do admire about your opponent?
12: Yes, yes, happily. I think Brad has been a long, long time public servant, really doing a yeoman's work in trying to bring working families forward. I think your work on affordable housing is very admirable.
9: Mr. Lander.
10: I'll be a little more specific. I admire the clinic you set up at 290 Broadway to help immigrant families. I'll keep it there when I win this seat and make sure that we continue to provide the good services that you have established. The legislation I am proudest of in my time in the city council was legislation that helped workers take on corporate abusive bosses. So Uber drivers came and said, we're getting screwed. We're only making $6 an hour, passed the first legislation in the country guaranteeing a living wage for Uber and Lyft drivers. You better believe Uber and Lyft fought it. Then Deliveristas said the same, and we did the same. We're the first city in the country where Deliveristas are guaranteed a living wage, and you better believe that Seamless and DoorDash fought against it. Fast food workers were facing really abusive schedules that were getting canceled. They couldn't get advance notice. They couldn't get full-time jobs and therefore health insurance. We passed the first legislation in the country in a big city guaranteeing a fair work week for fast food workers. You better believe McDonald's and Chipotle fought it. But I fought back and passed that legislation. And now there's billions of dollars in working people's pockets. Similarly, the Freelancers and Free Act protects freelancers from wage theft. We desegregated the middle schools of District 15, something people thought could not be done. When you bring neighbors together and fight back against bullies and billionaires, you can deliver for working families.
8: Okay. Gentlemen, we're going to move on now to the cross-examination, where each candidate gets the chance to ask one question of their adversary, and they'll get one answer from that adversary. You'll go first, Mr. Lander.
10: Congressman, the last time that you were in this room, you told Errol that you don't take corporate PAC contributions, but you do, not into your current campaign account, but into your leadership account, which is called Democracy Action Now, or DAN for short, which is cute. That account, this cycle, has cashed checks from American Express, from Walmart, from Google, from Aflac. Why do you think it's appropriate to take corporate PAC contributions into your leadership account? And how can voters trust you when you lied about it?
12: Well, you are right. I do not take any corporate PAC money in my own campaign account to use on my own campaign. And you also are correct that I do take corporate PAC money in my leadership PAC. That leadership PAC cannot be used for me. It cannot be used for my campaign. It is only used to help my colleagues win back the majority. And I have no problem taking money from anyone who wants to give it to me to help the Democrats take back the majority. That's only the only purpose it's used for. And I am proud to be able to be the number one person in my class who has supported Democrats in the last term. And I'll continue to do that so we get the majority.
8: Okay. Your turn to ask a question, Mr. Goldman.
12: Brad, you do like to focus so much on Israel, so let's talk about it again for a minute. In 2020, you told the New York Times that you were a proud member of the DSA for over 30 years since you were a freshman in college. Last year, in the mayoral election, you said that you renounced your membership of DSA after October 7th and you did not seek the endorsement of the DSA. Why did you leave the DSA?
10: I mean, I think the answer was pretty clear. On October 8th, they advertised a rally that I thought was heinous, that spoke about Hamas in ways that I just thought were vile, and I could not continue to be a member. That said, when the choice came about how to handle the mayoral election and the DSA-endorsed candidates, Aaron Mamdani, was the choice between him and Andrew Cuomo, I did not hesitate to cross-endorse him so that we wouldn't live in a city with Andrew Cuomo as our mayor, and you could not even support him in the general election. You're the Democratic Congress member. He's the Democratic nominee for mayor, running against a serial sexual harasser who betrayed our party. So, yes, I know how to build good coalitions. When you disagree, you speak up about it. Sometimes you can do that privately. Sometimes you have to do it publicly. But we can build a coalition that includes democratic socialists and progressives and liberals and moderates who are fed up with the ways corporate Democrats are taking cash hand over fist and failing to deliver for working families.
8: Okay, gentlemen, it is time for our lightning round. We're going to ask you a couple of questions, a brief response, usually yes or no, will get us through it. Mr. Lander, where is the last vacation you took? Where was it?
10: Oh, the first week of this year, we went to Morocco.
8: Mr. Goldman.
12: I went to visit my daughter studying Spanish in Argentina.
9: Are you going to attend an NBA Finals game, Mr. Goldman?
12: Yes, absolutely.
9: Mr. Lander.
10: Well, I'm going to attend a watch party, but there's no way I could afford those get-in prices.
8: Give us one idea to reform the Supreme Court, Mr. Lander.
10: Expand it to 13 justices. It used to have the same number of justices as there are circuit courts, and it should again.
8: Mr. Goldman.
12: I think what we need to do is put term limits, for sure, but also expand the court in a prospective way. The court's credibility is destroyed. I have introduced a bill that would require an ethics and an independent investigative body, which we need. But if we can expand the court so that it is depoliticized, that will maintain its credibility, and that is the way that I think we need to deal with it.
9: Would you support
13: Senator? Is this the lightning round? Or
9: the yes. Okay. Yes. Short. Yes or no? Short, as brief as you can. Would you support Senator Schumer if he ran for re-election in 2028? We'll start with Mr. Lander.
10: I think it's time for a new leadership in the Democratic Party. And that's why I'm running in this race against Representative Goldman.
12: I have not thought about it. I have no idea whether he's going to run or not. We'll deal with that when the time comes.
8: Mr. Goldman, should New York City allow self-driving cars like Waymo on the streets?
12: I think if we can ensure, as long as they are safe.
8: Mr. Lander.
10: I've offered a plan for how we can do it.

0: I think if we can ensure, as long as they are safe.
1: Mr. Lander.
2: I've offered a plan for how we can do it in a way that achieves a real transition a bit at a time so that workers actually can keep getting the income they need to pay their mortgages and their rents.
3: Brad Lander, the challenger. The seat currently held by Dan Goldman in the 10th Congressional District of New York. C-SPAN Radio.
4: Okay. When was the last time you used an AI chatbot, and what did you ask to Mr. Goldman?
0: Probably yesterday, I would imagine. I have no idea. I do not remember. I use it pretty frequently.
4: Mr. Lander?
2: I used it today to check on one of Representative Goldman's votes.
1: An all-important question. Name one of your favorite restaurants in the district, Mr. Lander.
2: Oh, I love Masala Walla on Fifth Avenue. I love Miriam. I'll go with those two.
1: Mr. Goldman. Yeah.
0: Casa Adela on the Lower East Side.
2: That's good, too.
1: All right, gentlemen. We're going to talk now about the direction of the Democratic Party. Mr. Lander, this is for you. Mr. Goldman currently sits on the Judiciary, the Intelligence Committees, two panels that have direct oversight over the Trump administration. If Democrats take back Congress, he'll be directly positioned to take on Trump. Why should voters trade that for a freshman member?
2: I mean, look, we absolutely need to take back the House and have control of it, but we also need better Democrats. And I believe that corporate Democrats who take money from Wall Street and private equity and crypto and AIPAC are not getting the job done. I'll use crypto as an example. The representative has an A rating from Stand With Crypto. Their super PAC has supported him in the past. And then he turned around and voted with Republicans for the two crypto bills, the Genius Act and the Clarity Act, that make it so that crypto investors would get bailed out if there was a bank failure before regular working people, that have helped Donald Trump enrich himself, that would allow corporations to issue their own cryptocurrencies. So I think we need bold new leadership, and I will work to serve on the House Financial Services Committee, which has oversight of housing policy, and I can bring my controller background to rooting out financial corruption, and the Foreign Affairs Committee to make sure we have a foreign policy that's consistent with human rights and international law.
1: Okay. Did you want to answer that?
0: Yeah, I agree that we need a new type of leadership, and that's what I provide, having been in Congress now just for 3.5 years. Brad is a career politician who has changed back and forth any number of different positions over the years just to get elected. This is exactly what the problem is with our party. I am there with bold, creative, new ideas and aggressiveness. And I will, as you indicated, Errol, be in position to lead the charge with my skills and experience to hold Donald Trump accountable, but also to push forward with an affirmative agenda to tax billionaires and make sure our working families are getting the support that they need. Now, those working families that Brad says I do not support are all supporting me. NYCHA is supporting me. The overwhelming number of unions, the teachers, the building trades, all supporting me. Planned Parenthood, Sierra Club, Brady Action Fund. They're all supporting me because I have been doing the work on the ground for the last 3.5 years, and they know it because those are the people who need the most help, and that's who are supporting me.
2: I'm supported by the United Auto Workers, by New York State Nurses, by SEIU 32BJ, our building service workers, by Local 100, the communications workers, the Working Families Party, Indivisible, Move On, most of the local elected officials and district leaders in the district. So the working families in this district know who the progressive champion is in this race.
0: If I could just add one thing, yeah. Because we're talking about what the agenda is, right, when we take back the House. Last week or a week, 2 weeks ago, Mr. Lander said that we are going to have to wait until 2029 to change policy. That is exactly the type of weak approach that we do not need. I am not waiting until 2029. I did not wait until the next election when I was denied access to the ICE detention facilities. I filed a lawsuit and I won. And I can assure you that I am not waiting until 2029 to abolish ICE or to change any other policies. We are going to get it done, and I know how to do it.
1: Let's get a quick response on that, and then I have a question for you, Mr. Goldman.
2: I mean, no one's waiting until 2029. I gave an answer talking about what we can do on health care next term when we

0: use our budget power to restore subsidies on the exchanges and get Medicare and Medicaid back. So we set it up so we can do Medicare for all after we elect a Democratic president. And that is what will be required. Medicare for all is another area where he's Danny come lately, ran against it when he ran 4 years ago, is supporting it now. I don't know if he really cares about it or not. That we're not going to be able to do next year, but we can do meaningful work next year and then keep building on it to deliver for working families. Again, that's why Bernie Sanders and Elizabeth Warren.
1: That's not at all what he said. And I'm an original co-sponsor of Medicare for All and the Green New Deal. Mm-hmm. As private insurance companies have taken over our health care, we need Medicare for All. And that's why I support it.
2: I got a question for you, Mr. Goldman. You recently said publicly that you believe President Trump intends to try and cancel the fall elections. Your opponent has said that this is a political moment that has a lot at stake and that leaders have to resort to actions that go beyond the normal sequence of hearings and speeches and bill drafting, and that civil disobedience might even be necessary at this point. I'm wondering if you agree with that assessment, given what is at stake, and if so, what are you prepared to do to protect democracy?
1: Well, I'm more worried that he's going to rig the election because he has put election deniers in positions of oversight of our election system. He has obviously been trying to partisan gerrymander as much as he can. He's been trying to get voter rolls that he is not allowed to. There's no question that he's rigging them. There are a number of things we can do, and public protesting is absolutely essential. We need to speak up. We need the public to speak up, to get out there and make their voices heard. But it would be a waste of my position in Congress if that's all I did, because we have power that the average person does not have. And if I am just out there protesting and rallying, I'm wasting the opportunity that I have to amplify these issues, to introduce legislation, which I have done, to prevent DHS from seizing voting machines, and to amplify these issues and put pressure on the Republicans who see Donald Trump's poll ratings drop and are starting to feel the heat.
2: All right.
1: That's how things work in Congress.
2: Got it.
0: Yeah, look, I see elected public service as a partnership between inside and outside. Every one of those bills I mentioned before for fast food workers and deliveristas and freelancers was organizing with them, sometimes out in the streets, and then writing the bills to get it passed in the city council. That's my style, and I think that's how you get things done. The place that I saw this work best most recently was in Minneapolis, where I went after Alex Preti and Renee Good were killed. House leadership apparently told Congress members not to go, but you could see on the ground how people were pushing ICE and Bovino out of their city through peaceful protest, through Ice Watch, through mutual aid. And yeah, we have to be worthy of that movement at this moment. And sometimes that means civil disobedience. If he disrupts the election, that will be one of those times.
2: Okay. Candidates, I want to get you on the record on a couple of things. By show of hands, do you both intend to join the Progressive Caucus if you're serving in the next Congress?
1: I'm a member.
2: You're a member. Do you both support Hakeem Jeffries as leader of the Democratic Conference in the House, if you should be a member? Okay.
0: Yeah. And to hold him accountable, just like voters should hold us accountable.
2: And I guess, real quick,
1: he's endorsed me.
2: Do you both support a third impeachment of President Trump?
1: Yes, but after investigations.
2: Okay. All right.
3: A debate for the Democratic nomination for the 10th Congressional District in New York. That seat currently held by Dan Goldman, being challenged by Brad Lander, former New York City comptroller.
2: Courtney.
4: Okay. We're going to move on to another topic. Mayor Mamdani hinged much of his candidacy on taxing the rich. Mr. Lander, you supported that endeavor. Mr. Goldman, you have said taxing the wealthy should be done on the federal level. Why do you have that position, and how should the federal government approach this? Mr. Goldman.
1: Well, look, our system is rigged, out of control, and Donald Trump is making it exponentially worse. So we need to do everything that we can do. What I believe is we need systemic change, and that requires federal legislation. And as a federal elected official, that's what my focus is on. Last fall, I introduced a bill called the Robin Hood Act, which would make billionaires pay their fair share who pay almost no taxes. The top 25 wealthiest Americans pay a 3.4% federal income tax rate. Jeff Bezos pays 1%. And the reason is they don't get a W-2 or income that it be taxed with income tax. They have their money in assets, in stock. And rather than sell their stock to pay for their yachts or their mansions or whatever it is, they instead borrow against it so they avoid paying capital gains. That's how they pay so little. My bill would tax those loans. And it has broad support in the Democratic Party. It has serious interest in the Republican Party. And that's the way to actually structurally change things to generate $30 billion of revenue that can pay for universal child care and have money left over for health care, housing, and food nutrition.
4: Mr. Goldman, let me just ask you a quick follow-up. When you talk about taxing the wealthy, who do you, should it just be the uber wealthy, like you were speaking of, who should receive additional taxes, or should people who are just average wealthy be also taxed at a higher rate?
1: Well, I don't know how exactly you defined it. I support just about every single bill in Congress to increase taxes on the wealthy. The reason I am pushing this one is that it is actually targeted at the problem. It is a solution for the biggest problem, not the only problem, but the biggest problem. And my opponent likes to say now that he supports taxing the rich in the city, but when he was running for mayor, he opposed it. Then it wasn't so convenient. Now it is convenient. He will continue to flip-flop, and he cannot be trusted.
4: Mr. Lander?
0: Dan said we should do everything we can do. But this spring, when he had a chance to do something, he totally whiffed. He was nowhere to be found. We were fighting for universal child care in Albany. Mayor Mamdani said we need to tax the rich to do it. And what our congressman said is, I don't think it's a good idea to do state-level taxes. Thankfully, that did not happen. The pied-à-terre tax is going in, and we are significantly increasing funding for universal child care. Props to Mayor Mamdani and Governor Hochul for getting that done. The thing he's referring to is a fight I helped lead to save $400 million in cuts that Eric Adams proposed to our school system. And when we figured out a way to use pandemic funds rather than tax increases, I said I thought pandemic funds were a great way to fill in the gap. His Robin Hood Act, he also only introduced after I announced my campaign or got ready to run for Congress. It's so he can put a mailer in your mailbox. In addition, that act would raise over 10 years less than $300 billion. Senator Warren's wealth tax, 2 cents over $50 million, 3 cents on net wealth, wealth over $1 billion, would raise $6 trillion. That's the scale we need to deliver universal child care and Medicare for all and genuinely affordable housing.
1: If I could briefly respond, I do support taxing the wealthy at any level that we can, but we have to be thoughtful about it. And while I do support the pied-à-terre tax, and I said that, I don't think that's going to make a significant impact on the problem. We're running here for Congress. We are not running for city council or state legislature. The Congress is the one who can make big structural change. And my Robin Hood Act actually is something that was well developed in advance. That is an idea that has attraction on the other side from the Republicans. Brad continues to cite other people's bills. He has no ideas of his own.
4: Mr. Goldman, it is also no secret that you yourself are a very wealthy person. In fact, you just announced recently that you're going to be matching some contributions to your campaign that could potentially rack up to millions of dollars. What do you say to voters who say you cannot understand their affordability concerns?
1: Well, I urge my voters to look at who is supporting me and look at my record. I have been on record as supporting taxes that would increase in taxes that would apply to me. And I have been doing the work on the ground to fight for universal child care. I am a founding father of the Dad's Caucus to advocate for universal child care, paid family leave, early child tax credit. I support every single one of these critical, critical progressive programs that our working families need.
4: Thank you, Mr. Goldman.
1: So fair enough. I just urge everybody to look at the record and look who's
4: Thank
1: supporting
4: you.
1: Me.
4: Thank you. And to Mr. Lander, just similarly, very wealthy people have served in office before, everyone from FDR to Mike Bloomberg, and some have said that they are beyond any kind of conflict of interest. What do you say to that argument when thinking about Mr. Goldman's wealth?
0: I mean, first, I do think it's offensive when multimillionaires seek to buy office. It's not illegal, but democracy is supposed to be regular people. That's why the matching fund program that I helped strengthen in the New York City Council, and I passed the strongest independent expenditure disclosure act anywhere in the country, is public dollars to match the contributions of regular people. It's not a multimillionaire saying, I'll match contributions to me. I don't know if his program is like 2-to-1 for private equity and 3-to-1 for crypto and 4-to-1 for APAC donors.
4: Mr. Lander.
0: But a
4: Thank
0: real
4: you.
0: Matching funds program okay. would be great federal
1: I
0: policy.
1: I can briefly respond because he just attacked me here. We're at June 1st, 3 weeks before the election. This is the very first time that we have been in the same room, because my opponent will not debate me until now. He's withdrawn from forums. He's pulled out. He's actually made forums go back to back so that we wouldn't be actually have to face each other. And the question that I have is that if you can't stand up to me, how are you going to stand up to Donald Trump?
0: I'm facing you right now, and we've done 30 forums. Several of them, I was there in person, and you didn't even show up. Like
1: at
0: Stonewall, I was there. You didn't even come.
1: Yeah, well, because you know, I actually have a job in Washington. That's where I was.
2: Gentlemen, we're going to make the best of our last few minutes. For years, the only federal prison in New York is in Sunset Park. It's notorious for horrible conditions, lockdowns, violence. The representative of New York 10 will represent this facility very, very quickly. Please try and make it 30 seconds if you can. What would you do to improve conditions there, you as a candidate and you as an incumbent?
0: Yeah, so I started going there when the power and the heat were out. I think it was in 2018, and we were part of like a series of all-night protests to help get the power and the heat back on. That's the first time I was in there. It's another area where I will give some praise to Representative Goldman, who has shown up there and demanded access, because in addition to some of the high profile people that are in there, like, you know, SBF and others, there are a couple of hundred of our immigrant neighbors being kept in appalling conditions. There's a Tuesday night vigil that I would urge people to go out and join. I'll fight as a member of Congress, but you could get involved right now,
2: Mr. Goldman,
0: in standing up.
1: I've been conducting serious oversight of the MDC since I came into Congress 3.5 years. I have met with the warden and the senior brass. I have met with the marshal of the BOP overall to discuss this. I have introduced a bill that would increase the salaries for staff at the MDC, because they are suffering from staffing issues that leads to so many different problems. And yes, I have visited the immigration wing of MDC 3 times, meeting with detainees who are there indefinitely, nonviolent, non-criminal, and who are being held in conditions just like a criminal jail.
2: Very good.
1: It is unacceptable.
2: Okay.
4: Okay, we're going to do a few lightning round questions before we wrap up. The first is, do you support the 2 borough-based jail facilities that are within the district, the first being in Manhattan's Chinatown, the second being in downtown Brooklyn? Mr. Goldman.
1: Well, I support closing Rikers, and so we do need
4: lightning rounds.
1: We do need borough jails.
4: You support
0: the one in Manhattan and the one in Brooklyn?
2: Mr. Lander.
4: You support both the Manhattan and Brooklyn jail?
1: Well, I'm not the one in Chinatown is a real problem. But I support
0: them both. No one wants to build jails, but Rikers is a
4: lightning round
0: nightmare, and we have to close it.
2: Okay, that brings us to the end of our time. Thank you very much, candidates. That's going to do it for tonight's debate. I'd like to thank the candidates for joining us and all of you at home for watching. If you missed any part of tonight's broadcast, you can watch it in its entirety at ny1.com or on the Spectrum News app, and, of course, on our YouTube channel as well.
4: And be sure to tune in Wednesday night for a primary debate for New York's 7th Congressional District in the race to succeed retiring Congresswoman Nydia Velazquez. You can watch it right here on New York One this Wednesday night at 7 p.m.
2: And don't forget, early voting is set to begin across the city on Saturday, June 13th. Election Day is on June 23rd. On behalf of New York One, thank you all for watching and have a great evening.
3: This campaign 2026 event took place on Monday. primary candidates debate in New York. The 10th congressional seat currently held by Democrat Dan Goldman being challenged by former New York City Comptroller Brad Lander. The debate courtesy of New York Spectrum One News.
5: Now we'll go to the White House, where Centers for Medicare and Medicaid Administrator Dr. Mehmet Oz is briefing reporters. He's filling in for Press Secretary Caroline Leavitt, who is on maternity leave.
6: It's like I'm talking to a classroom. I've got a couple announcements, then love to take some questions for you. When the president came in for this term, he commented on how challenging it had been to deal with the affordability crisis in pharmaceutical medications, often commenting on the fact that he'd been able to reduce the price by 1/8 of 1% at one point in the first administration, and he thought that was a massive achievement because it's usually just skyrocketing. And it's an important issue for a lot of folks in America because almost 1 in 3 Americans, when they go to a pharmacy to pick up a medication that their doctors prescribed for them, leaves empty-handed because they can't afford the medication, especially for branded products. And part of the reason for this, it's unknown to a lot of Americans, but it's well recognized by the president and this administration, is that our drug prices are about 3 times higher on average than the same drugs made in the same facilities in the same American factories oftentimes than they are charging patients overseas in Europe, Asia, and other parts of the world. It's global freeloading. It's wrong. President demanded that we change it, and as most of you know, we spent much of last year negotiating with the 17 largest pharmaceutical companies that drive over 80% of the entire business in branded pharmaceuticals, and every single one of them agreed to a most favored nation drug pricing strategy, which simply stated means that these medications, especially going into the future, will be priced at the same amount as the rest of the world. It doesn't mean price fixing. We're not telling pharmaceutical companies what to charge. We're saying to them, whatever you charge us, you got to charge the other folks, which means we might be able to help you overseas to get better pricing so that you can make up some of the losses that you'll experience here. And the Council of Economic Advisors estimated that the benefit of the president's negotiated program is about $600 billion over the next 10 years, $600 billion of savings. The question then becomes, how do you actually get that savings to the American people? And we worked together with some wonderful folks, George Ebiad and Korstein, who have been building the TrumpRx.gov site. And I've got an announcement that today we are adding 160 more drugs to this site. Now, the site already has 700 or so, or 600 or so drugs, so it's going to take it over 750 total. But that is an important number for other reasons. It means that 4 out of 5 medications that are picked up by Americans going into that same drugstore that I mentioned earlier now have the opportunity to double-check that the price they're getting in that drugstore, wherever they're buying it from, is the best price out there. So it's a transparency site. It gives everybody the ability to make important decisions about medications they're purchasing with full knowledge of what the cost of those medications are. And that's important because transparency drives cost-effective changes in how we procure and consume products. You would never buy a car without knowing the cost of the car. Some of these medications cost what a car costs. And so these are important assets for the American people to have. I'll put some numbers on this. In the 2 weeks since we did the last event with the president on this topic, we've now up to about 12 million unique visitors to the site. Estimated savings are about $500 million, and again, climbing rapidly as more Americans learn about the program. And it is our great hope and belief that the average American, before they make a purchasing decision for a pharmaceutical product, will start using TrumpRx.gov as a standard, as a baseline, to take advantage of something that's been given to you. Again, there's no money made from this site. The government does not charge money to people using this site. It's an opportunity for you to be empowered. That stated, I want to add to that one additional insight that some of you would like to hear, which is that starting on July 1st, the patients on beneficiaries on Medicare who are eligible for GLP products, the weight loss products that the president speaks of frequently, will be allowed to obtain those products for $50 a month. Now, the list price, as you know, for a lot of these drugs is well over $1,000 a month. We've been working hard to push down on these prices to make sure that these medications, which can be life-changing and even life-savings because of their impact on weight loss and downstream complications like diabetes and hypertension and all the things that they cause, like kidney failure and heart disease and strokes and dementia, even cancers, all those risk factors are going to be mitigated, we believe, if these medications are used correctly. And so when doctors prescribe them, Medicare beneficiaries will be able to obtain them for $50 a month. And we are hopeful that over the next few years, we will show an actual savings to the American taxpayer if these medications are used correctly and appropriately and consistently so folks get the weight loss they desire with the downstream benefits that I mentioned earlier. I also want to touch briefly on the crushing of fraud, waste, and abuse made possible by the Vice President's Anti-Fraud Task Force. The White House task force has been aggressively going after an all-of-government approach. I'll speak personally as the person charged with the Medicare and Medicaid services. When we identify, by looking at the data, that, which we have plenty of, that there's an aberrancy in how these bills are coming into us, so there might be fraud there, it's incredibly empowering for us to quickly call the Office of Inspector General or the FBI, the Department of Justice, and to have Todd Blanche call back and say, here's what we're going to do about what you just observed, or call Scott Bessent at Treasury and say, we need forensic accounting. Something is going on here. Where are they hiding the money? And I want to emphasize that this is sophisticated work because our opponents are extraordinarily sophisticated in their attacks on our system. They just need to have a Medicare beneficiary number or some other ID, which is basically a credit card, and they can begin charging against the federal tax dollars that go into Medicare and Medicaid. That's one of the reasons we're seeing such high amounts of fraud in different parts of the country, and we believe there are organized criminal groups behind some of these endeavors. So I wanted to walk you through a couple of these examples because our goal is to stop the money from ever leaving the building. That is the best way to protect the American taxpayer. As you know, we were in Minnesota last week, where the largest autism takedown occurred. A mother and a daughter, adult daughter, were accused of tens of millions of dollars of theft. Just to put this in perspective, the reason these are so important is if you defraud the system, you don't just take money out of the system. People steal your money. The money from our most vulnerable Americans are going to steal their health. They'll steal their life. And that's what we have been seeing in some of these takedowns. Unfortunately, when these events don't happen in a timely fashion, you lose the whole program. So in Minnesota, the state itself stopped non-emergency medical transportation, which is when you need someone to take you to the doctor's appointment. They cut the whole program. It's gone. It's finished. Because they could not deal with the fraud. It went from an estimated $1 million a year, how much can it cost to take a car to a doctor's office, to over $100 million a year. So they killed
5: CMS Administrator Dr. Mehmet Oz.
6: And that, of course, we believe, because it doesn't provide the kind of care we desire for our fellow Americans, can be problematic. We don't want that to happen in other endeavors as well. So we've been working with the state of Minnesota. We're not happy with some of the things we've been encountering as we look at their receipts on the services they provided, which is why we deferred $350 million to the state of Minnesota, and we're waiting to hear feedback from them. Other states have also been problematic. California comes to mind, where we made several trips of late. One-third of all of the hospice in the entire country. And hospice is a precious, beautiful program built in the 80s to take care of people with dignity in the last months of their life. Classically, someone has metastatic cancer. They're going to die. It's going to happen in a few months. You give up your Medicare, because why would you want Medicare? You don't need all those things. Take hospice instead. But that trade has risks with it if you don't actually have a lethal problem. And when one-third of all the hospices in the entire country are in Los Angeles, not even California, and Los Angeles, that creates issues. First of all, it's not plausible, but it also means someone's been ignoring the problem. And in fact, there was a call 4 years ago by the state auditor in California to address these problems. It was not managed. So our agency has now suspended payments to 850. Almost half of all the hospices in California now have been suspended, but they're no longer being paid. And we're going to keep aggressively going at this problem, because when we go after hospice in California, guess what happens? Hospice in Nevada went up sevenfold. Hospice in Arizona, hospice in Texas, they've all gone up. These scoundrels run to other areas. I just learned this morning, now they're infiltrating the home health care space in California, which is equally a problem, because now they're taking advantage of a different sector of the population, this time Medicaid, but using nefarious techniques and technologies to do that as well. And again, these are organized criminal syndicates, we believe, in many instances. And that's why being a personal care service attendant, which is, again, doing something that your family would normally do for you, carrying groceries upstairs, driving you somewhere. That job is now, by twofold, the most common job in California, and it's the most common job in New York. Again, this defies belief that you could get that much growth in single sectors, but these are well-paid jobs that have become now ubiquitously available. There's not been strong guardrails. The last administration did not think that this was an important endpoint. The endpoint was enrolling people and getting people onto these different programs, and that has led to a tremendous opportunity for corrupting the system, and that's what we're witnessing. With that in mind, there's lots we can do to fix these problems. We've been aggressively going after states, red and blue. We wrote a letter to Florida. The difference, by the way, was Florida responded by saying, we know we have a problem. We're going to double down. We want a moratorium on all of our durable medical equipment suppliers. Why? Because there are twice as many durable medical equipment suppliers in South Florida than McDonald's. Again, not really possible unless you're looking the other way. We're not looking the other way. We're aggressively taking on these challenges. And I'm going to reemphasize something that I'm hoping everyone appreciates. But if you're defrauding our most vulnerable citizens in America, do not walk away from this threat. Run away from us, because we're coming after you. All right. I was actually given a cheat sheet, which you all know I got. Shelby, the new media, take it away.
7: Thanks. I actually wanted to ask about that nationwide moratorium. Industry groups are really concerned about growth and employment getting hurt if that moratorium expands beyond 6 months. Would you rule out an extension of that moratorium, or do you expect that it's going to be expanded?
6: I'm not going to rule out an extension. We have been talking to industry groups about these moratoriums. In fact, this is for everybody watching, all of you as well. We benefit from whistleblowers. Our most important whistleblowers have been members of industry who know the game, know how you can cheat it if you're unethical, and they point out to us when these problems occur. So we do not want to hurt the folks who are earnestly involved in hospice, in durable medical equipment suppliers, you know, personal care services. They're good people in these businesses. But we're going to slow down the growth of these sectors till we can get our arms around the problem, because it is of massive magnitude to us. Let's go over here. Go ahead.
8: Dr. Oz, thank you so much. Kara Castronova from Lindell TV. With two important questions that the American people voted for and care deeply about. Many Americans fear our future administration could reinstate COVID-era vaccine mandates through Medicare and Medicaid funding. Would you support and create reforms to prevent that from happening again? What can you do during your remaining time at CMS to ensure Americans are never forced to choose between their jobs and a forced vaccination?
6: Well, the president talked about this a bit on Friday with an executive order that desires to provide states with better science to be able to make educated decisions. It is an embarrassment that during COVID we allowed ideology and fear to dictate healthcare policy. Many clinicians at the time couldn't understand where these ideas were coming from. It certainly soured the American people on the trust that their government had historically had in recommending public policy efforts. The president argues, and he's right, and Secretary Kennedy strongly believes we need gold standard science. We need that science to be able to help families make better decisions for themselves and state governments, because these are state driven issues usually, especially mandates, to make those decisions more wisely. If we can do this in the right way, it will be very empowering, because who loves children the most? Their parents. No matter what we might say, they're the ones who need to have the information. They should have the ability to make the wisest choices for their kids, not based in fear, but based in science. Stephen.
8: One more nursing home, Dr. Oz, if you don't mind.
6: Let me go one at a time. If you ask multiple questions, I'm only going to answer one anyway, so we'll come back. Okay. I promise. I talk quickly. Go ahead.
9: Dr. Oz, thank you. And I actually have two, but, you know, we'll see what you like.
6: I'll answer one. Pick one.
9: Well, the first is on most favored nations, the policy. I was hoping that you could explain why the administration thinks it's important to pass legislation codifying these deals. Is the fear that a future president might walk away? And what you make of the congressional pushback. And also on my tragedy derived from Kratom, President Trump has expressed interest. Can you describe the debate within the administration on that?
6: Let me answer the first one, because there's not a big debate on the second one. The reality around the most favored nation drug pricing is the president has dealt with the entire problem for this administration. But these contracts expire after this administration is done. So like so many things the president's trying to do, he's trying to set it up for the next administration so that they don't have to fight the same battle. Now, it's going to be difficult for pharmaceutical companies to pull back. But we still believe it makes sense for Congress to codify what we've been able to achieve, because it's been so helpful. Think about the $600 billion of savings to the average American over the next 10 years. It's such a massive number that they voluntarily, sort of, gave back because the president went after them and said, you've got to deal with this problem. And by the way, when we knocked on the door of these pharmaceutical company leaders, you know what they said? We knew one day you'd come for us. You know, they weren't surprised. They knew that this couldn't continue. So the president wants Congress, which I know has a lot on his plate, but there are ongoing discussions around the great health care plan. Just last week, the Workforce Committee pushed something out that is going to be on PBM reform, you know, pharmacy benefits management companies, so the middlemen that often are involved between the insurance companies and the pharmaceutical companies. So there's other parts of the legislation moving forward. But just to remind you, the great health care plan is codifying most favored nation drug pricing so it lasts for decades into the future, as we believe it should. This is all forward-looking. Doesn't hurt these companies today. Just make sure America's protected in the future. We want plain English insurance policies so you can actually understand the document that you're being given. We want transparency. So you go to a hospital, to a doctor's office, that you actually know what you're getting. As a doctor, when I prescribe something for you, I often don't know what it's going to cost you to pick up what I just told you to get. These are things that are fixable, and the pharmacy benefits is another part of this. Let's go to, I'm going to write, Daily Wire, Mary.
10: Thank you, Dr. Oz, right over here. Thank you. My colleague Luke Rosiak just reported, and he's done a lot on this, his investigations into Medicaid fraud and home health have repeatedly brought him to foreign board healthcare operators. Is CMS tracking what percentage of home health recipients are refugees or foreign born, and why are foreigners using these programs at such higher rates than poor Americans?
6: Well, we are tracking illegal immigrants taking advantage of all health care plans. We've already recouped, we've actually told California they owe us $2 billion. We've got half of it back already. I'm confident we'll get the rest because they have state-based programs that we don't have a lot of visibility into, but because of the Working Families Tax Cut legislation and other rulemaking, we're no longer allowing foreign folks who are here illegally to benefit from these programs. And just to put it in context, in California, if you're on Medi-Cal, the Medicaid program in California, until this administration, you got full dental and full vision benefits. Now, I'm for those benefits. I like them, but we don't give that to Medicare patients. And so we should at least be equitable, and all of us together should decide what we are going to do as a nation. So if we as a country decide we're going to go in one direction, you can't have states splintering off if they're going to spend the other people's money. The fraud, for example, that I'm talking about and the use of money for illegal immigrants, the people who pay that bill when it, for example, the largesse of California allows folks to get benefits that the rest of the country doesn't think is appropriate for illegal immigrants or home health care providers, that money is paid by folks who are taxpayers in New Mexico, which is a blue state, and Mississippi, a red state. So this is not partisan. Everybody is taxed extra and has to put more into the kitty because some states are doing things that we don't think as a country well, we would like to have happen. That's why this administration has been so dogged in this issue and why the president has been so aggressive. Go ahead, Mary.
7: On Ebola, if Kenya does end up blocking the U.S. quarantine facility there, and it seems like they might since the Kenyan ports are delaying it, where will Americans who have been exposed end up going? And then why can't they just come to the United States? I mean, I think you would probably agree that the U.S. has pretty good health care here. So where will they go, and why not to the U.S.?
6: Jennifer, the main issue of having a facility close to the Democratic Republic of the Congo is if a patient is sick. Again, I'll speak as a heart doctor. I want to take the patient to the OR that's right next door to the room they're sick in, not to the building next to them or to three buildings two blocks away, because that time is precious to us. You have a golden hour in many of these instances around trauma, but for illnesses, it's also relatively short. So we are confident, and the State Department's working on this diligently, that they're going to be able to work out something with Kenya. There has already been a fair amount of communication around this issue. We have
5: CMS Administrator Dr. Mamet Oz.
6: And that's, by the way, there's a UK base there. We have other people who might be willing to welcome us, and we have our German colleagues as well. So there's many places we can send folks, but sending them across the world, especially when we're not sure what's going on with them, is probably not the wisest move. In red, take it away.
11: Thank you so much, Alina Shirazi from the Daily Mail. This is the fourth checkup that the president has had. He's supposed to have one a year. He's had several CT heart scans. What are the doctors looking for? And second question, I think you might like this one better. Who has been your favorite cabinet secretary so far to do the briefings at the podium?
6: That may not be my favorite question. They're all obviously different. I think Scott Bessent's dry humor is fabulous. Marco is just an earnestly funny person. We can tell all kinds of stories about Marco's entertaining commentary. I think J.D. was spectacular. You know, he's just very on his game, understands the issues, and he understands the American people, which is I appreciated his presentation so much. And I did watch them all, by the way, just to prepare. I'm a doctor. I try to do my homework. I prep for the case. The first issue was about Ebola.
11: No, about President Trump.
6: The examinations.
11: He's had four already. The president's supposed to have one a year.
6: Yeah. So I actually have talked to the president about what he's sent to all of you, and I think it's just a routine, regular exam. You remember I had the president on my show 10 years ago, and he also presented records, and at the time I was stunned at how well he was doing, because so many of these numbers naturally over time will start going in the wrong direction. But if you look at these records, they're spectacular. You know, his cholesterol, his blood pressure, all the numbers are starting in excellent parameters. His ability, and listen, I work with him frequently. Many of you get to see him almost every day. That amount of energy and that amount of mental acuity does not exist in a vacuum. You have to have a vessel to carry it, and the president has a unique ability to just keep going at all hours of the day with remarkable strength. So, right behind you. Yeah.
12: So the administration has been stressing reshoring manufacturing. Pharmaceutical manufacturing is part of that. From those announcements of those 17 pharmaceutical companies, what's the timeline that we could see those projects come to fruition? Is it summer? Is it end of this year?
6: Well, these companies are already making investments in America. Some are ongoing, some have announced. I went to a ribbon cutting in one in Charlottesville recently. And so there's a lot of investment coming to America. But think about what you would do if you're a pharma executive. If you're a pharma executive and America's open for business and we're trying to support innovation, you know, saving people from, you know, cancer, autoimmune problems, dementia, all these different, you want to be where the action is. So these companies are coming here. It's actually a brain drain from Europe in particular, but other parts of the world as well, of companies who want to come here. So it's not just that we're already going, it's going to get bigger and bigger and louder. No, the jobs are starting as we, when the first time you hire someone to build a plan for you, we have a job. If you're asking for people with picks and helmets, that's also coming quickly. But again, I've been to facilities that are already under construction, so they're starting, and it will get, and the president and I visited a facility, in Cincinnati a few months ago that, again, they're already in, they already have the facility, they're already running the facility, they're making additional investments to upgrade their program. Yes, ma'am.
13: Thank you so much. I know this isn't your wheelhouse, but you are speaking on behalf of the White House today. Can you respond to any of the criticism from Republicans on President Trump's decision to tap Bill Pulte, who has no known intelligence experience, as acting DNI?
6: Well, I think Bill is a great guy. I know him socially. I've not worked with him in his current job, but I do trust the president's judgment. He is a very sharp quick study of people. Their emotional with abilities and their ability to persevere in the face of hardship. So I have confidence in his decision. Yes, ma'am.
13: Back on Ebola, given the World Cup coming up and millions of visitors coming to the United States, on the U.S. preparation for this, who is in charge of proactive surveillance measures and what type of surveillance will the United States be doing for visitors coming in? Will that be expanded beyond the DRC, Uganda, and Sudan? Can you describe what is in place knowing this influx of people coming soon?
6: So Jay Bhattacharya, who I spoke to this morning, who is our brilliant leader of the NIH, but also CDC now, is running this program. He's got a lot of help from Dr. Heidi Overton and many others at the White House. So it's a well-constructed game plan. They aggressively got into, and they're funding now, a lot of the treatments that are being offered in the DRC and the Kenya facilities, just an extra way for us to take folks who are Americans who need help. But we have very purposefully put up testing tools and mechanisms at the major airports for that people will be traveling through. I have great confidence in Jay's ability. He's a brilliant scientist and knows a lot about viruses. He wrote one of the most important papers really describing the true reality of what was happening during COVID early in the pandemic. It got him in the hot water because it was not convenient to hear it, but he's a brave man who will make the right decisions and be transparent about it. In pink.
14: Just back to the question about Bill Pulte. Congressional statute says any appointee for the position of the Director of National Intelligence shall have extensive national security expertise. What extensive national security expertise does he have?
6: Ma'am, you're asking me a question that's not in my lane. I'm so focused on making sure Americans are healthy that I have not been looking at what other agencies. MAH, go ahead. Yellow tie. Go.
15: Thank you, sir. Thank you. All right. Okay, that was fun. Dr. Oz, just now you said that it should be surprising to people that personal care service attendant is the now by twofold the most common job in California and the most common job in New York. The U.S. healthcare industry has been growing rapidly, 7 to 8% annually. It's an estimated $5.3 trillion in growth. Healthcare accounts for about 18% of GDP. Why should people be surprised that in two of the most populous states in the country, a healthcare-related job like that would be a common job when it is, again, one of the fastest-growing and continuously growing industries in the U.S.? I mean, what's going on here?
6: Like, the primary difference between paying for a hernia operation and paying someone to be a personal care service is the reason it's concerning to us. If you're having a hernia operation, you have a scar, so I know you got something, and you have a doctor who is licensed, and you had it done in a facility that's also credentialed and has been inspected.
5: CMS Administrator Dr. Mehmet Oz briefing reporters at the White House.
6: Personal care services is an unlicensed person in an unmonitored setting promising they did something. That's a lot of handshakes and, you know, finger crossing and hoping that it worked out okay. This is a problem that has been growing for years. It's just gotten now to a crisis mode. It is just difficult to imagine that it's twice as many jobs as anything else. It's not that healthcare jobs aren't important. Of course they are. But if we put guardrails around these programs, we'll allow them to thrive. I'm here because I love Medicaid. The president has already said he loves and cherishes Medicaid and Medicare. These are, Medicaid in particular, is the ultimate payer of last resort. We cannot allow these programs to be defrauded into a turmoil that they cannot pull up from. And so we, if we love these programs, will make the difficult decisions. Let me pivot from that just to describe what came out yesterday, which is the work requirement rule that our agency, and Dan Brillman and Caprice Knapp did a fantastic job writing this, dealt with a lot of states, but as you know, in the Working Families Tax Cut legislation, which I believe saved Medicaid. And the reason I say that is Our actuarials told us we would be spending $5.4 trillion more dollars for this program over the next decade if we didn't deal with some of the legalized money laundering that was siphoning money out of the program. Part of the reason that this is so attractive to states is they could take money in ways that it was not designed to be used, paying people along the way so they didn't have to pay for it themselves. I get it. I understand why the governors did it, but it didn't align the president with the governors. With that law, we also had a work requirement rule. Now, what was that? Work requirement was based on concepts that date back from when Bill Clinton was president with the temporary assistance for needy families. When the Democratic administration said the fraud is getting so bad, the abuse so big in these programs, we need to clean them up. We need to get people to try to work. It's a path to prosperity. I believe, I hope you share this belief, that we're put on this earth with agency to change our future, change the country's future, make the planet a better place. We're put here to make a difference. But if you're sitting at home, which is true for the millions of people who are on, who are able-bodied on Medicaid, on average, you're spending 6.1 hours watching television or just hanging around. That's not why you're here. So as a path to prosperity, Congress very wisely said, let's get you back into the workforce. Let's require you to get free health care coverage, to be able to work for 20 hours a week, or volunteer to make up the difference if you haven't worked 20 hours, or get an education. Just participate. And so that rule came out. It's a, I think, beautifully written effort to try to define for our nation what your part of the puzzle is. Because if you are going to get something that of value from the American people, there should be some obligation, if you're able to. If you're not able to, if you're disabled, if you're in one of the categories that are well-defined in general, not able to work, it's different. But if you can work, you should get up and work again, because that's historically how it always was. In 1965, when Medicaid was created, that was the deal. There were 11 million people in the program. We perverted that. Yes, sir.
16: Doctor, thank you. Since you're here speaking on behalf of the administration, part of the reason we're asking about the president's decision to appoint Bill Pulte to be the head of director of national intelligence is it's been 4 hours and we've been asking the White House why he's qualified to do so. You're a heart surgeon or a heart doctor?
6: Yeah.
16: Would you recommend a patient go see someone who isn't?
6: You're asking the question with the premise that Bill Pulte is not qualified. I don't know anything about his situation, and I appreciate you wanting an answer. I'm not going to be the one giving it to you. Go ahead.
17: Thank you so much. This is Elizabeth with the Daily Signal. What are you doing, first of all, to remove any illegal immigrants who are still receiving Medicaid from the program? You mentioned earlier that's something you've been working on. And then, secondly, Medicaid reimbursement for Planned Parenthood will resume July 4th unless Congress acts to extend the One Big Beautiful Bill. As CMS Administrator, what's your message to Congress on that?
6: On the illegal immigrant side, I'll take one question at a time, if you don't mind. There's a lot of folks. We have, because we now can do it, a very straightforward way for the 44 states that don't have state-based Medicaid plans for us to be able to audit if the people that we're paying for are citizens or not. In the states, in the state-based plans, like I mentioned in California, and there's a few other states, Colorado, Washington, et cetera, Illinois, they have their own plan. So we have to now audit their plans. This is a challenge, and that's why before I came here, I met with a bunch of Medicaid directors from many states, red and blue, and they want us to help rebuild the tech infrastructure of Medicaid in this country. Imagine 50 balkanized programs. You spend $20 billion a year, $20 billion for tech infrastructure, and we're not getting our money's worth. So we're putting $200 million more because of the Working Families Tax Cut legislation. We've negotiated, Dan Brillman did $600 million of in-kind contributions from the vendors to be able to get the work requirement done in an effective way. But I think it's the first step of a much larger national opportunity to fix how data flows. And one bit more bit on this, Medicare's billing system, which many of your relatives are using, was a 1979-era COBOL-based system. I don't even have engineers who know how to use that system. And so if you're going to really use cloud-based tools, if you want to use technology to help Americans connect better with the healthcare system, you have to update them. The president has been supportive of this, so we are upgrading the system. And my hope is that we can use the tech transformation tools of this government to bring people to work with us from the private sector. And every major tech company is a partner of ours. Now, I'm pledging 700. Yes, go ahead.
18: Hey, I just wanted to follow up on her question behind me. If the president's in such perfect health, why does he keep coming back in for checkups?
6: I think he likes the results. He does really well. He aces the test every single day. And I do actually believe that he is curious to make sure everything is going in the right direction. He's a very meticulous person in so many ways that are often underappreciated. But for him to want to know all the numbers and keep on top of them, it's the same reason he calls people at odd hours because something's on his mind and he wants to deal with it. Yes, in purple.
19: To ask about the USC fight here at the White House next week. The president recently invested in the parent company of USC.
17: is it a conflict of interest for him to be promoting this event while he's invested in UFC's parent company?
6: I don't think the president sits at the Oval Office and makes individual investment decisions, but I don't know about that issue. But knowing him, I suspect someone else is making those decisions for him. Go ahead.
12: Thank you, Dr. Oz. The Obamacare subsidies expired earlier this year. What negative consequences have you seen, and do you see any policy adjustments that need to be made?
6: Let's talk about Obamacare. Let's take a step back. 2015, 16, 17, 18, 2020, there were 9 million people on Obamacare. 9 million. Today, it's more than 20 million. Like, what happened? What happened was we completely took the guardrails off. And I know this because I'm working in the agency that actually was told to take the guardrails off. And because there wasn't an earnest desire to keep track of whether you're appropriately on it or not, but more importantly, just get the number to where we all feel good about ourselves, we had
5: Centers for Medicare and Medicaid Administrator Dr. Mehmet Oz.
6: Massive increases of people joining the program. We believe that 35%, roughly, of the people that are using the Affordable Care Act, Obamacare exchanges, because they've never used the program once. They've never filed a claim. May not be legit. And that actual number may translate to, I don't know, 5-6 million people we could be paying premiums for because they don't have to contribute anything. So they don't even know they're getting it. These are people who have Medicaid, and someone, often a broker, is dishonestly enrolling them on in an Affordable Care Act. Or they're in two states at once getting full insurance paid for by us in multiple states at once. So we have evaluated these numbers. They're extremely concerning. There's a very strong effort by us. We actually made a rule 2 weeks ago that starts the process. We had tried to do this when we first came into office. Court enjoined us. They did not feel we'd follow appropriate APA guidelines, government guidelines. And so we redid it and now went back out again. But if you care about the ACA, then you'll want us to take the fraud out. And let me just take a step back. If we want you to go back to work on Medicaid, what's going to happen? You're going to start making money. As you make money, you're going to make enough money. You get above the poverty level, you're going to want to buy an Affordable Care Act product. Or private industry, commercial insurers are going to start using it. That's a good thing. We're getting America back up. They're getting into work, getting them into the stratosphere, building prosperity. So we want these programs to work together. But if you've got millions of people, literally, who are getting insurance that they don't want, they don't even know they have it, and we're all paying for it, that's tens of billions of dollars we're throwing away. That increases premiums for everybody. It drives affordability down. We're not going to tolerate it anymore. Sir, in the back, in the beer. Yes.
20: Thank you so much, Dr. Rose. I'm happy to see you. I'm sorry, I lost the question because I'm Turkish.
6: No, only one question. It doesn't matter. One question.
20: Okay, so I'm going to ask you, the Turkish president, Recep Tayyip Erdogan, and American president has a good relations. And there's a report they are going to meet in Turkey and United States game in Los Angeles. Have you heard about it? And also, there's a NATO summit in Turkey in July. So you're Turkish-American. I don't know. Do you have any idea? Are you going to join? And what are you thinking about Erdogan and Trump relations?
6: I have no idea about these meetings. I've not been invited to anything. I suspect I won't be invited to everything because I've got a lot of work to do here. Go ahead.
21: Jordan Conrad's Gateway Pundit. Back to the illegal aliens on Medicare and Medicaid. Last October, you announced that you had found over $1 billion in federal tax dollars going to illegal aliens. How much has that amount increased as of today? And, it's kind of like fish in a barrel. Are these people being referred to immigration for prosecution and deportation?
6: The number has doubled from what I said last year. We're about $2 billion. The good news is that many states realize this is a problem, and they themselves have stopped doing this. Listen, it's the same basic story again and again. We as a nation make a decision because we're one people. Individual states have to take that decision and use it to the best of their ability. Some states don't do as good a job as other states. That's why we're looking to individual states for leadership, for better ideas to deal with many of these social problems that unfortunately begin to pile up over time, and they threaten the very foundation of our social net that supports all of us. That's why this matters so much. If you quiz the vice president, he grew up in an environment where he saw people abuse this. I know that's the case of people who are in the task force right now, the Anti-Fraud White House Task Force. So there's a passion about this, and for good reason. And the president calls the vice president Elliot Ness. He wants him, he likes the fact that he's taking this seriously, he's going at it, and he's doing what's best for the American people by making some tough decisions. One last question. Take it away.
17: Thank you, Dr. Oz. Back to Bill Pulte, but with the national security angle. The president has pushed very hard to renew FISA, Section 702. It expires in 10 days, just ahead of the World Cup.
0: And there's this heightened threat environment with the war in the Middle East. We've heard all these intel agencies talk about the threat environment these days and how people have been very concerned about it. On Capitol Hill, you've had lawmakers today raising concern about Bill Pulte, and on the Democrat side, questioning his ability to carry out that role fairly and not weaponize it. What can you say about to allay their concerns, and can you also answer a question that was posed by Susan Collins about whether Pulte has a security clearance himself?
6: Ma'am, I don't know anything more about Bill Pulte than you do. I did not think that would be one of the questions that would have come up here. I hadn't even heard the news when I walked out. Okay. Let me leave you with we have one last question, but I do want
1: to.
6: Okay. Go ahead, ask what you got. I'll come to you. I have a GOP question. What's your question?
1: Do you have any medical advice for the Americans out there that are suffering from a very serious ailment called Trump derangement syndrome?
6: I am concerned about folks who have focused their entire life energy on dislike of the president. It's disheartening to see people lost in that way, but you know, it's treating stupid is really hard, and it becomes a real problem. And these folks are off. Now, GLP-1s.
1: Thank
6: you.
1: Yeah.
6: Let me just answer quickly. I'm out of time, and
1: Very quick one. Are American getting real deal medication, brand name like Wegovy, Ozempic, or it will be generic on Trump Rx at $50 monthly rate?
6: The Trump Rx product is the real deal, the true API, the best, the pharmaceutical product that's made by the two major providers right now, which are Novo Nordisk and Eli Lilly. There are other companies coming into the space. You know, we have these products that are given by these companies as part of this deal, so we'd like to use the real product to be able to satisfy the needs of the American consumer.
1: It's a brand name.
6: It's a brand name. Last question from the middle. Go with last question. Take it away.
22: Thank you, Dr. Oz. So Kenya basically has stopped, you know, has asked U.S. not to build the quarantine facility there. And the people, the responders from here who are supposed to go there, do you think the Trump administration's policy of not allowing people who are exposed, Americans who are exposed to the virus, come back to the U.S. will dissuade these responders from going there?
6: No. I think we're going to work out with Secretary Rubio's leadership a very favorable arrangement with Kenya. I've been to Kenya. It's a beautiful country, very sophisticated people. They're going to do the right thing for everybody, and I think it's a perfect solution. I thank you very much for letting me participate. God bless you all. Take care.
21: Microplastics.
5: Centers for Medicare and Medicaid Administrator Dr. Mehmet Oz briefing reporters at the White House. He's filling in for Press Secretary Caroline Leavitt, who is on maternity leave. On Monday, tech industry leaders and policy stakeholders spoke at the Atlantic Council about how the U.S. and its allies can win in the AI era. In this portion, former Biden White House National Cyber Director Kemba Walden and Accenture Federal Services CEO Ron Ash talked about how the U.S. can lead in AI development.
23: Good afternoon, everybody. My name is Graham Brookie. I'm the Vice President of all the technology programs here at the Atlantic Council. And that was some very assertive music for a strategy, for a U.S. strategy in AI. So thank you so much for joining us here in person today in Washington, D.C., and thank you to those of you tuning in all around the world. Today's conversation is how the U.S. and allies can win in the AI era. This year marks the 250th anniversary of the United States. And throughout its history, the U.S. has stood firm at the cutting edge of successive technology revolutions that have shaped the world that we live in today. And this is not by chance, but by design. We bring together builders and innovators from around the globe. We embrace discovery, creativity, openness, and a willingness to come together, adapt, innovate, and achieve something greater than the sum of our parts. It's core to who we are as a country. Artificial intelligence is the defining technology of this era. Its implications for our economic competitiveness, for national security, democratic governance, and the human condition itself are profound in reshaping the world around us. But then again, you all joined us here today, so you all know all of that already. We're currently experiencing the fastest rate of technological change in human history. And that's why at the Atlantic Council, we formed the Atlantic Council Commission on Artificial Intelligence to meet the moment and to build a connective and comprehensive approach for continued U.S. leadership while matching the speed of that technological change. The commission invited leaders from industry, from civil society and government, And over the last 8 months, we deliberated and debated and worked together, and I would hope they will say today that they had a lot of fun. During our work together over that 8 months, a lot changed. So just to give you a sense, leading AI labs released about 18 frontier models. That equates to one roughly every other week. An American AI company became the first valued at $5 trillion, having grown 500% within the last 3 years. The use of AI was confirmed in at least two military operations in both Venezuela and Iran. The adoption of AI agents performing complex and highly automated tasks expanded rapidly. The Pope released a rare encyclical on AI, which I think we'll hear about a little bit today, that centered humanity in this era of AI. And recent frontier model developments like Mythos are fundamentally changing the global security landscape. All of this underscores the significance and the urgency of the work of this commission. And it informs our recommendations in two ways. First, we need a new model of public and private partnership matched with a strong commitment to work together in the national and global interest. And such a model is within reach. So that's the good news. Second, the window to realize that change is rapidly narrowing, and we have to act now. So the effort of the Atlantic Council Commission on AI was the first of its scale and ambition since the release of Mythos. And in the final report, which we released published a few hours ago, the commission outlines the building blocks for a comprehensive strategy for AI leadership, matched with the foundation for measuring our collective success. And today, we invite you to explore our key findings,

0: and recommendations, together with our commissioners who are here in the audience and we'll be hearing from throughout this afternoon. So I hope that you hear all those perspectives and join this conversation. I'm especially thankful to our entire commission, including our co-chairs, Ron Ash and Kemba Walden, for leading this significant body of work. I'm thankful to our honorary congressional co-chairs, Senators Todd Young and John Hickenlooper, and Representatives Suzanne Delbeny and Jay Obernolte for their partnership in the commission. We'll be hearing from the senators at 6:30 p.m. this evening. I promised Senator Hickenlooper that we would have Colorado beverages on hand. And I would also like to extend my appreciation to the teams across the Atlantic Council, all of the 16 centers and programs across the Atlantic Council for which they contributed expertise, including the Cyber Statecraft Initiative, the Global Energy Center, and many more. In particular, I'd like to thank the Geotech Center team, and that includes Tess DeBlanc Knowles, Dr. Raul Brenz Jr., Coley Felt, Trisha Ray, Emily Sespico, Ryan Pan, and Emma Hopp. They have worked tirelessly on this entire body of work, this massive trove of ideas and possibilities, and made them into more digestible and actionable ideas that I hope that you will read on the internet. So thank you to the team. They're here in this room right now. And I hope that you all find this useful and will use some of these recommendations in your own work. I'll say this for us. This is just the beginning of our work on this set of issues, and I hope that you'll also join us in the effort going forward to do our mission at the Atlantic Council, shape the global future, together, in this case, on artificial intelligence. I'll now hand it over to my boss, Fred Kemp, Atlantic Council President and CEO. And for our purposes today, Fred, as a commissioner on our Atlantic Council Commission on AI, for our first fireside chat featuring our co-chairs. Thank you so much.
1: So, Graham, AI wasn't enough. We had to offer the senator a Colorado beverage or two as well. So thanks for that introduction, and congratulations to the commissioners and to the team. I read a lot on artificial intelligence, like many of you in the audience. I'm obsessed with the subject.
2: And Atlantic Council President and CEO Frederick Kemp.
1: When your own organization puts out something that where you believe something new has been said and something directional has been said, we all know that we're probably at the 1% point in artificial intelligence in terms of what's coming at us. And this is a roadmap that will help us, I hope, navigate the other 99% as well. So I also want to thank our co-chairs, Ron and Kemba. Thank you so much for all your impressive leadership shaping the commission's work over these past 8 months to develop a set of pragmatic and essential recommendations. The title of our session this afternoon is The AI Era, What the U.S. Must Get Right. I put it a little differently. I just published something in my own column, Inflection Points. By the way, you've got the report to read. You've got the Pope's encyclical to read. You could put mine third on that list, and don't worry, I'm not going to be hurt by it. But my own headline was, the U.S. is struggling with its adversaries over the future of AI. Here's how to win. And so that's my own title for that report. We've been, as Graham said, we've been historically at the epicenter of technological innovation in the world. You didn't mention this, but I'd start with the Manhattan Project, dawn of the Internet, 1960s, dot-com era, 1990s, social media boom, early 2000s, 2010s. We've led generations of technology advancements that transformed the world and the lives of billions. I don't have to tell you how the world would be different if we had come second to the Manhattan Project, to the Third Reich. We're not, the stakes are quite different than they are now, but the stakes of falling behind are large, but the shapes in terms of shaping what's coming at us are equally large. As I said in my own paper, the most important debate about artificial intelligence is no longer whether or how fast the technology will advance. It's instead whether the U.S. and enlightened partners can provide the moral purpose, political leadership, and strategic vision to guide that inevitable advance. There are different visions for using artificial intelligence. This is a moving target, and so this is the beginning of the discussion. Let me get to our first question.

0: And this is a big report. It says a lot of things. 8 overall findings, dozens of recommendations across 6 areas, key areas of focus. And these areas are intentional. Innovation, energy infrastructure, resilient supply chains, talent institutions, government adoption and oversight, allied and partner engagement. And there are recommendations and reflections in each of these areas, and they're all worth reading. But you're the commissioners, you're the two co-chairs. I'll start with you, Kim, and then Tehran. As you did this report, as you're reading it now, what climbs out to you as the most urgent and important for people in the audience today and for the country?
1: Well, first, thank you for inviting us here to help launch this report. It was a lot of work over the last 8 months, a lot of good work. And so we're really quite proud of it. And the commissioners made our jobs easier and kind of fun, Graham. So this is great. I would say the most important piece of this is actually at the end, the scorecard. In my view, having public trust as one of those pieces that we measure as in terms of success, I think is important. One of the statistics that came out to me during the commission meetings was that 38% of the U.S. is enthusiastic about AI. That's the good news. The bad news is that 60% of the U.S. is not thrilled with AI, or they don't trust it. And so trust has to be a strategic imperative here. And we need to make sure that AI is demonstrably trustworthy in order to be able to build that kind of trust in the system. And having that scorecard at the end, I think, is important. So I think U.S. leadership means that we do all of the things all at once and not in sequence, and that's sort of the tone and tenor of the report. I know you asked for one, but that's really what I've got.
0: That's really helpful.
2: Former Biden White House National Cyber Director Kemba Walden.
0: Come back to the scorecard. We'll also come back to the question of public trust, so I'm glad you teed up those 2 points. Ron.
3: So I think you covered it a little bit earlier, which is the idea that this is at the same level as the Manhattan Project or Space Race. This is a can't lose moment, right? So for me, I think it's bringing together the fact that this is a winner take all situation, and we need to approach it differently, much like we did with Manhattan Project, and bring a whole of nation approach to the way that we're attacking this problem, because it's not just technology. It's the whole ecosystem that ties to AI. And that's much different than previous technological waves that we've had where, you know, it's just, you know, the internet, right? And you didn't have all the stack, energy, supply chain, et cetera, that were tied to it. So to me, it's elevating AI to this real race that we're in with our adversaries to make sure that we win, because our way of life, the future of commerce, defense, democracy itself is in the balance if we don't win. So that's what's my focus.
0: Let me follow up first with you, Ron, because this Manhattan Project AI race, very different races. One is over a single nuclear weapon or nuclear capability to produce it. This is much more complex,
3: right.
0: And many more players. There's just not mm-hmm. two countries in the race at that time. But you did say it's winner take all, mm-hmm. the stakes are enormous. Can you compare the stakes of the two, also maybe to the space race you were talking about as well?
3: Well, look, I think there's a lot of noise in this system right now about AI and the risks of AI, but I believe that fear is misguided, right? That this is the news and the cycles are negative, whereas AI can change the way we work and live in profound ways. And ultimately, what we need to do is, much like the space race, is organize and get the message to the people that there are great things that are going to happen from AI.
2: CEO of Accenture Federal Services, Ron Ash.
3: They already are happening, right? Graham, you talked about some of the advances we've had in the two wars that we've just had, where AI was a big player in how we planned and executed those wars. That's just going to continue to exponentially grow. But the news cycle is a little more focused on data centers and the use of water and land and things that, like, ultimately is just noise, because it's going to take our attention away from the fact that AI can be a positive and will be a positive. It's just, with the space race, we had one enemy, and this is a very different situation, right, where it's really how are we going to change as a humanity to be able to partner with technology going forward. And that's the real challenge we have in front of us.
0: And I am interpreting the move of microphone toward mouth that you want to jump in here. This is my own AI at work.
1: Yeah, you guys are going to see the commission at work in real time, because this is how Ron and I operate. But I would agree. The conversation around data centers and water and power and all of that, that is all important. But I think that's more of a symptom of the stats that we articulate in Chapter 2, right? The 38% is enthusiastic, 60% is distrustful of AI. And so it's more than messaging about trusting AI. It's making it demonstrably trustworthy, which means we have a whole governance chapter on governance. We have a whole chapter or elements of chapters on safety and security. But it means, what is AI going to deliver to everybody on a daily basis? It means, how are we going to help enterprises employ people or train and retrain people? We have a whole chapter on that, and I think a whole panel on that. So the commission, in my view, really tried to tackle how to make sure that AI and the ecosystem for AI is demonstrably trustworthy, meaning that we measure things, and rather than just saying, people, it's going to change your lives. The commission really worked hard at making sure that we have 64 recommendations in there for members of Congress and industry to take up. But the point is making it trustworthy, because if it's not trustworthy to the people, to the end users, it's not going to be adopted at the rate that we are all aiming for, right?
0: So let's drill down on that, because I actually think the report's emphasis on trustworthiness and on the problem of distrust right now, misgivings the American public have, it was one of the most interesting parts of the report. I'm from Utah. Not really usually the hotbed of international dissent, but yet in the northwest corner of my state, Mr. Wonderful Kevin O'Leary is driving a big data center project that's been facing a lot of protest in Salt Lake City and throughout the state. When I look at AI as a not as deep of an expert as the two of you are and most of the commissioners, I see a technology that superempowers good. You can solve cancer. It can superempower evil. You could build a biological weapon, even if you're not a great power, over time. So there is some reason for distrust and nervousness. But talk about it a little bit. And Kevin, maybe start with you. As you look at the sources of that distrust and the significance of it to the race we're all talking about, how do you look at it? Where is it coming from, and how does one address it?
1: I think two things. One, people misunderstand what AI is. I don't know that we're doing a good job of explaining what it is. And two, as a practical matter, people are concerned that it's going to disrupt their livelihood. They're not going to have jobs any longer, that they have to learn an entirely new ecosystem in order to be employable. If you look at kids coming out of college, kids are app natives. They have worked through the internet. They're masters of application, that application layer. So this is not, technology is not a new space for them, but they're coming out of school terrified that they will not be able to find a job. And that's a significant portion of the population. And I think we as policymakers and industry leaders haven't done a good job of making sure that we explain what AI is and demonstrate how it's going to be beneficial for everybody's daily life and their humanity, right? I think that's what we're missing. Not the commissioners, but I think that's what the conversation needs to be.
0: Ron.
3: Yeah, completely agree. And I think, look, this really isn't a tech race. This is a race for our national readiness and for our people to be aligned with this mission. And what I see that's happening, and, you know, we have the privilege of having a lot of AI projects that have gone good and gone bad. And there's one statistic that is tied to every AI program that we've had, that it's gone really well and they've had impact. And it's for every $1 that organizations are investing in AI technology, they're investing $9 in people, in training them and getting them ready to be able to use the AI in process. They're rewiring how their whole organizations work and data. They spend the time up front to get the data ready and have governance models in place for the AI to be used. When organizations take that strategy and don't just throw money at tech, that's when you build the trust and that's when you see real applicability. And that's happening in pockets in our government. It's happening much more on the commercial side. But that's where we need to get to, because people are going to ultimately drive this, who wins this race.
2: CEO of Accenture Federal Services, Ron Ash.
3: Who's going to accept this technology and not just reject it because they're fearful they're going to lose their jobs?
0: Thank you for that.
1: And data centers are really a tangible visual for people to protest, right? And not to say that, you know, there aren't valid noise concerns and all of that, but that's the tangible thing that people can touch and protest. But I really think that there's a lot more going on underneath the surface.
0: Yeah, I in my own piece, I was suggesting that one has to give the examples. How has AI improved government services? What medical breakthrough is AI putting through? You see Nobel Prize scientists, some of the finest scientists in the world, not fighting AI, but saying, well, maybe this is going to help me get to a solution for Alzheimer's faster than I might have done otherwise. So I hope that happens. And I think we have to remember as well that the second industrial revolution brought a lot of well-being to a lot of people. But it also brought political change, communism, capitalism, World War II, mechanized warfare, World War I. So there's a lot coming at us, and we're just starting to think about it. So, Ron, let me come to you next. The commission recommended that innovation and adoption be treated as equal national priorities when it comes to AI. Can you tell me what you mean or what that means when you say that? What do you see as needed to accelerate not just AI innovation but integration?
3: Yeah, so this goes back to, I think Kimpa mentioned and I mentioned earlier, that AI is different. There's an ecosystem that's tied to the adoption of AI, and we have to bring it all together. And what I mean by that is it's the chips, it's the cybersecurity, it's the data centers, it's the people and talent to be able to apply that technology. To me, that is taking a step back and making sure that we're looking at this through that lens and not just trying to individually optimize each of those areas, because we'll ultimately hit a brick wall, right? If we apply AI and we don't have the data centers, we're going to not be able to, you know, we're not going to be able to use the AI at the scale we want to. So to me, that's the single most important thing, is getting that whole of AI approach. And when I think about us doing that as a nation and then looking and bringing our allies in, it's a force multiplier for the pace at which we can apply our AI with our allies across, against our adversaries, which is going to be really important. You think about Mythos and what happened with that. You know, that's going to happen again, and it's going to come the other way, where it's not going to be us defining it, and our allies and having that supply chain is going to be critically important to, you know, fighting against a scenario like that.
0: What's your view on the same thing that, you know, how do you ensure innovation doesn't outpace our ability to implement it responsibly? And you've been in a big government job. Perhaps you can share with the audience what you did in that job and what you'd be deciding now if you were in that job, because it's a totally different atmosphere now than when you were there regarding artificial intelligence.
1: Sure. So I'll start with the last question first. So I was, for those of you that don't know, I was a part of a startup in the White House. We started the Office of the National Cyber Director. I was its principal deputy and its acting National Cyber Director at a time when we published a national cybersecurity strategy. So thankfully, I don't have Sean Caron-Cross's job right now, as he is the National Cyber Director at this time of
0: AI. Mythos would be on his plate.
1: And all that is on his plate.
0: Yeah.
1: A couple of things, and it's articulated well in the report. You can't manage what you don't measure, right? You have to understand the baseline. So one of the things that I would be doing right now if I were in public office would be trying to figure out what those metrics are, measuring them, calling for incident reporting, for example. Once we have Mythos out there running in the wild, I would be calling for better improved vulnerability disclosure, some very practical things. I would be organizing a whole of government, federal government action plan for not only delivering the AI action plan and implementing it, but also making sure that it's safe and secure and trustworthy. Those are all, I can say those things simply from the comfort of this chair on this stage.
2: Former Biden White House National Cyber Director Kemba Walden.
1: Things to do or to manage. But I think measurement is the first step that I would take.
0: You spoke earlier about the scorecard as one of the, you thought most important things suggested here. Can you tell us a little bit more what the scorecard would measure and why you think the scorecard is such an important element of this report?
1: Yeah, so the scorecard, I think, has seven different matrices across the six pillars plus public trust, and it's meant to identify a benchmark across all six pillars. The thing I cannot stand, and it's reflected in the commission report, is a report that is well written, has all the right words, but then sits on a shelf. You need to implement it. You need to have others participate in that process. That is an opportunity to implement and to invite others into the process. And I would expect in 3 months from now, 6 months from now, a year from now, we will be measuring our progress against that that dynamic scorecard. Right, so AI is not a moment in time, and its adoption, its implementation, whether we win, whatever this race is, it's not a moment in time, but we have to benchmark it. And I think it's important if you're going to manage it, if you're going to cause the ecosystem to be trustworthy enough for people to trust it.
0: So would you suggest that until others get there, that the United Council might want to implement a scorecard of our own? Ron?
3: Yes, I would. Sure.
0: I think we may go in that direction. And thanks for letting us into what would be going on in government quarters right now. Maybe Ron, you can take a look at this too, because there's this race wanting to innovate as quickly as possible, not falling behind, and then there's taking care of all the safety considerations. You know, there's a public part to this. There's a private part to this. The administration has been very much on the side of not wanting to slow the innovation. Yet, an executive order has not yet come out of the administration. I don't have any special insight into why that's not the case, but I would imagine that there is this tug of war between those who really want to unleash private enterprise to get to wherever they can get as fast as they can, and those who feel that the government has a special responsibility that this doesn't go off the rails. So why don't you answer how you think about this, and then Kemba to follow up.
3: Yeah, look, this is a challenge we face all the time with our clients, trying to help them manage pace and safety. And what we advise is that they choose being iterative. And what I mean by that is setting broad goals to be able to reduce the price of energy by 50% in the next 3 years, and then starting in iterations to be able to do that and then scaling it quickly, right? So a great example that we have right now is we're working with the Department of Energy to build something that will in the future will identify the best places to put data centers. But we're working in very segmented iterations. The first iteration is just building models that are trained on where our data center – I'm sorry, where – our U.S. grid is now and where there's excess capacity. So then you have the ability to very quickly go in and say, I want to build a 1 kilowatt data center, and they can show you where you can build that. The next iteration we're working on is availability of resources, both human and materials. Then we're going to be looking at permitting, right? And you'll be able to slice those iterations one by one so we can still move fast. Those are happening in weeks, right? But you're also measuring and making sure that you're not moving too fast and the technology is not working, right? So to me, it's having that bigger vision and moving in iterations. That's how we stay ahead and continue to be safe.
0: Kemba.
1: So I think, leaving energy aside, I think what we have to do is be deliberate about how we engage with our allies across borders. I think we have to remember that AI is an ecosystem, that supply chain is very much a part of this, and that we don't necessarily win without going shoulder to shoulder with our allies, not only in Northern Europe, but in the Middle East, in Southeast Asia, in Sub-Saharan Africa, in South and Latin America. I think we need to really create an alliance that is democracy facing, so that we can make sure that the AI ecosystem has the characteristics that carry with it all of our intentions, right? I think that's part of the process for winning. And we have a whole chapter in there on winning this race with our allies.
0: I wonder if you could drill down on that chapter a little bit, which I thought was a really important chapter, particularly for the Atlantic Council. And our mission is shaping the global future together with partners and allies. That's been our vision for 65 years. That could be contradictory to the vision of trying to get everybody to use the American stack and the AI stack, and AI dominance. So at least some countries might read it that way. So U.S. stack, allied stack, you know, what's the importance of the alliance in this? Particularly, we're ahead of our allies. We know that for sure. I think ahead in many respects regarding China. I'm not sure in all respects, but talk a little bit more about that chapter and this potential contradiction between U.S. AI dominance, U.S. stack, allied stack.
1: So I just think of it as a trusted AI stack with technologies throughout the stack that inherits the characteristics we need it to inherit as a democratic allied. There were 73 democracies across the world, I believe, or something in that around then. I think that is a dominant space for us. It has to be an allied stack. I know it sounds counterintuitive to a U.S. AI stack, but I mean, if you look at the 5G wars that we had or the 5G complications that we had over time, we were trying to figure out how to deliver a full 5G stack that wasn't necessarily interoperable. The challenge there was that China also offered a 5G stack that wasn't interoperable. What if we had a stack in the 5G world that had interoperability with some of our allied partners?
2: So former Biden White House National Cyber Director Kemba Walden
1: could pick and choose or deliver how they wanted their telecommunications stack to be delivered, how they want to deliver telecommunications. The same is true now, fast forward, with the AI stack. We need to give countries an opportunity to have interoperability for technologies that will deliver AI in their nation for their purposes. That isn't necessarily the cheaper open source models that many Chinese companies offer.
0: And how does this look from the standpoint of private business, the private sector? And for those that aren't as geeky as all of us are up here, could you translate stack into English and what it means?
3: Well, look, I think Kemba's spot on. We're going to be better when we're working with our allies and not just trying to isolate whether it's the models, the chips, and the data. We're going to benefit from having shared models and IP across our allies. And, you know, I think DOW does this best where we share information and data across with our allies. We need to do that with all of AI and not necessarily just say we're going to only build sovereign AI within our country, because there's going to be better technologies in places that are not in the U.S., and we need to be able to take advantage of it from our allies.
0: And stack, can one of you translate?
1: So it's stack. Stack is, from my point of view, AI is the data that fuels it. The model, the algorithm, the funny math, the infrastructure, the energy, the power, the water, the application, the user interface piece of it, and the governance, the wrapper around it. That's how I would view the AI tech stack, and that's from a policy perspective. Go talk to a technologist, there are probably 5 or 6 other pieces to that, but that's generally what it is: data, model, infrastructure, application, governance.
0: That's great. Thank you so much. That I think now I finally understand it. So let me go to a final question to both of you. And this one's a little bit big and broad. I want to look out a few years. Maybe it's 5 years, maybe it's 10 years. But, you know, you want to see this report get used. You said it shouldn't just sit on shelves. It should be used. For you, looking out, and this gets to the question of U.S. leadership as well, Mythos has got people worried about cybersecurity, about the global security landscape. There's going to be other Mythoses, one relatively soon, I think, in the bio space, I've heard. What's this five, ten years out, what's best case outcome, worst case outcome, some middle case? And why don't you go first, Kemba, and then Ron can close.
1: Okay, if we're talking a Mythos-like capability that multiplies, we will have a secure code base in our digital infrastructure within 5 years. That is something I think now is achievable, now that we have a tool in AI. If you think of AI increasing risk, if you think of risk as threat, vulnerability, and consequence, AI really is just another tool to increase capability for threat actors. Assume high intent, now we have high capability, you have high risk. If we can eliminate as many vulnerabilities as possible, we can reduce that risk. And using AI to do that from a cybersecurity perspective. Risk is measured in similar ways in the bio space as well. But I would imagine that we would have a better source code or code base in our digital infrastructure in 5 years.
0: Thank you, Kemba. Ron.
3: All right. I'll take a slightly different angle. That was great. When I look back, or when we look back in a couple years, I think we need to have five or so Genesis mission type ambitions, right? So if you think about, if you haven't heard about the Genesis mission, please look it up. But that is, in my view, the best approach that this administration has taken to advance AI for science. So we lead and win in a very particular, you know, important area around science and scientific discovery. And just last week, I hosted Undersecretary Gill, who's leading the Genesis mission, and 80 leaders from across the labs and DOW to talk about how do we make sure that we're taking the best data that we have in the world in our scientific labs, and we're bringing the best of technology to those things, so our scientists are always using the best technology to be able to drive demonstrable change in the way we're looking at critical minerals, materials, et cetera. We need more of those. This is that concept of that whole of nation approach, where we're taking the right data and the right tools to be able to do it. I don't know what the next one needs to be, but there's probably at least five more that we need across the different industry segments. So we have that whole of nation approach. We have goals. They have 20 grand, plans where they're going to, you know, really change the way science is working in the United States. That's what we need. Five of those.
0: Great. And then I think it's going to be more important to reinforce that we're at the beginning of an era, in the first minutes of an era. And so laying out the set of rules, the set of operating procedures, I hope over time, international conversations is going to be crucial. So thank you to Ron and Kemba for your insights and for leading this commission over the last 8 months. I had a mentor of mine, who I really respected a great deal, former Secretary of State Madeleine Albright, who passed away not so long ago. And she used to always like to describe herself as an optimist who worries a lot. And so I'm an optimist who worries a lot. And if you're an optimist who worries a lot, this is the report for you. This is the day for you. This is a panel for you, because there's a lot to worry about, but there's a lot to be optimistic about at the same time. And it's not the first time we've navigated these sorts of choices, but the stakes are pretty high with this technology. So thank you for being here. Thanks to the commissioners, and hold on for the next panel.
2: A conversation on U.S. policy regarding artificial intelligence with former Biden White House National Cyber Director Kemba Walden and Accenture Federal Services CEO Ron Ash. This discussion was hosted by the Atlantic Council on June 1st and moderated by its President and CEO, Frederick Kemp. Now we'll go to Capitol Hill, where Secretary of State Marco Rubio is testifying on his department's budget priorities. He's appearing before the Senate Foreign Relations Committee. Here's Chair of the Committee, Jim Risch of Idaho.
4: The United States Senate Foreign Relations Committee will come to order. It wasn't orderly to begin with, but it's orderly now, thanks to our good crew. And we welcome here, as always, our Secretary of State, Marco Rubio, a distinguished alumni of this committee, and I know he's always glad to come back here and visit with us. Marco, we haven't had this kind of excitement since you've been here last time. I know you think this is the way it is every time, but it's not. So, in any event, we're glad to have you. For the information of the committee, the secretary has four hearings in these 2 days, so we have negotiated a hard stop at 12:30. To that end, we'll use the usual array of the way we do things here, and that is, first of all, I will make an opening statement, and then I'll yield to Senator Shaheen, and then we'll turn the floor over to Senator Rubio. Then we'll do a five-minute round of questions based on arrival time. So with that, Secretary, it's good to see you here again. Though you're not on the Hill often, a lot has changed, obviously, since the last time you testified on the President's International Affairs budget last year. The Department has undergone a major reorganization, making it operate more efficiently and more in line with America's interests, as we discussed before you even took the job, and that's been being executed, I think, quite well. At long last, foreign governments are being encouraged and, when necessary, pushed to live up to their responsibilities to respond to the needs of their own citizens. America will stand up by our allies and provide life-saving assistance to people in their hour of need, but we are not the world's ATM. And so the Department is testing new ways of providing strategic assistance and breaking the cycle of dependence on aid. Renewed emphasis on trade over aid will help the American people and lift up countries around the world. This is American generosity and ingenuity in action. Through this budget, the administration is holding UN organizations to account, badly, badly overdue, and alongside Ambassador Walz, making sure American values are leading in international organizations. You've made securing the Western Hemisphere a top policy and budget priority, and have successfully reduced illegal immigration at the southern border to the lowest level in half a century. That has not gone unnoticed. You've helped curb the trafficking of illegal fentanyl into the United States, saving countless lives. The budget prioritizes countering China's unfair trade practices, expanding military and malign influence operations around the world, and which pose some of the greatest threats in modern history to the American people. At the same time, you've been working to ensure these efforts are strategic, targeted, and effective, and we appreciate that. The administration has also taken care to ensure taxpayer dollars don't go to those who are unable, who are able but unwilling to pay for their own defense. Through concerted effort by you and your colleagues, our NATO allies have increased their defense spending and have committed to reach the 5% by 2035. This is a major change from the way you and I used to deal with this for the decade or more before this. Together, we need to create a next-generation NATO that is stronger, more interoperable, and takes advantage of the industrial potential of American and European economies. We also must continue to coordinate with our European partners as they take greater responsibility for supporting Ukraine and work with our partners to deny Russia strategic gains. The administration has prioritized efforts to end conflicts in Africa, which undermine decades of investment in economic growth and global health security. All is not well there. The latest Ebola outbreak in eastern Congo, now affecting the entire region, highlights how conflict and humanitarian crises abroad threaten the health and security of the American people here at home. I know the Department is working hard to protect us from this threat, and I look forward to hearing how the budget supports these efforts. And, of course, the administration has taken decisive action to protect American citizens from the threat posed by Iranian nuclear capabilities and ambitions. On behalf of the American people, thank you for your hard work on that. Yeah, you and I have been through this before, and we know how difficult it is. Change is hard, but it is also necessary. Your efforts to make the State Department more responsive to the needs of Americans will help us all meet the challenges of the 21st century. I look forward to discussing how the budget will further those efforts. With that, I will turn it over to the distinguished ranking member, Senator Shaheen.
2: Chair of the Senate Foreign Relations Committee, Jim Risch.
5: Well, thank you, Mr. Chairman. Good morning, Secretary Rubio. Mr. Secretary, you were a senator. You sat on this committee. You sat on the Intelligence Committee. You know as well as anyone that effective American foreign policy requires a strong partnership with Congress. Allies need to know that our commitments can stand the test of time, and that only happens if Congress is brought into the discussion. Congress cannot be a partner if it's kept in the dark. I have a long list of unanswered requests sitting on your department's desk. And, Mr. Chairman, I'd like to ask that these letters be submitted for the record.
4: They'll be submitted.
5: I've requested a briefing on changes to U.S. force posture in Europe, and after 33 days, we still have no response. We've requested a briefing from the Iran war on displacement. After 90 days, we still have no response. We've asked for a briefing on Ukraine on a number of issues. After 180 days, we still have no response. We've asked for a briefing on lifting Milorad Dodik's sanctions. And after 225 days, we still have no response. We've asked for a briefing for the U.S. Agency for Global Media. No response after 344 days. The Romanian visa program termination. We've followed up five times over 435 days, and we've still gotten no response. In January, when you were before this committee, I asked if you would report to this committee once an audit system was in place to track Venezuelan oil revenues. You said, and I quote, "Oh, absolutely, yeah, we are still waiting." And when you do notify Congress, it's to inform us of decisions you have already made. That is not consultation, as you well know. That is not advice and consent. Congress has been clear on a bipartisan basis. We do not want to cede ground to China. Yet this administration is closing consulates and cutting funding in the Indo-Pacific. The same pattern extends to global health. USAID supported Ebola detection and prevention activities in DRC and Uganda for years. And we can see in this poster, even Elon Musk admitted that one of the things we accidentally canceled, very briefly, was Ebola prevention. Well, those programs were dismantled, and today we have to screen for Ebola at Dulles Airport rather than in the DRC and Uganda, more than 7,000 miles away. You're asking for a 44% reduction in the State Department budget. That includes eliminating funding to the World Health Organization. It includes eliminating all disease-specific funds in the middle of an Ebola crisis that's affecting Americans. Yet, no one from your department can explain to us why this is a good idea. You sent Congress one notification saying you needed $19 billion to close out USAID. Then you sent another saying you needed some of that money to respond to disease outbreaks. Congress has asked for an explanation, and we still have not received one. The same pattern extends to our alliances. I just returned from a bipartisan delegation to the Arctic. We are on the verge of losing the very alliances that we have built for decades because the president manufactured a crisis over Greenland. And nowhere is that clearer than with Russia. In 2017, you wrote, as a senator, that Vladimir Putin will never be a trusted ally or a reliable, constructive partner. But since taking office, you, the president, the vice president, Steve Witkoff, not one of you has been to Ukraine. And yet, your envoys talk to Putin on a regular basis. The president has invited him, given him the red carpet treatment on American soil.
2: Senate Foreign Relations Ranking Member Jeanne Shaheen.
5: Yet you won't come up here and brief Congress on any of it. And decisions Congress has made on Russia have been systematically undermined. Congress passed support for Ukraine. The administration has slow-walked it. And instead of sanctioning Russia, the administration issued oil licenses that have sent billions to Moscow. Congress has asked what this approach has produced. Russia has conducted five times more drone strikes on Ukraine since 2024. More U.S. businesses are being directly targeted than at any point in this conflict, and Russia is providing targeting intelligence to help Iran hit our facilities and personnel in the Middle East while we're helping them fund this war. When I talk to my constituents, they ask for economic relief at home, not regime change in Havana or Caracas or Tehran. Instead, you sent Congress a war powers notification saying we are not in active hostilities with Iran. While the U.S. was conducting strikes against Iran and Iran was bombing U.S. embassies and bases throughout the Middle East, That was not consultation. It was an attempt to avoid answering to this committee and this Congress about this war. Congress has asked basic questions about the war. Why are roughly half of our Patriot interceptor stockpiles gone? Why does the Strait of Hormuz remain closed? Why is gas up $1.50? Why did 13 American service members lose their lives in this war? Congress deserves to know why, and Americans deserve to know why. Mr. Secretary, you would not have stood for this kind of stonewalling by the administration when you were a senator, and you certainly shouldn't stand for it as Secretary of State and National Security Advisor. Thank you, Mr. Chairman.
4: Thank you, Senator. We'll now proceed to a round of 5-minute questions. I'm sorry. We'll try. We talked about that.
6: Do you want one?
4: We actually talked about that, but he thought the questioning might be easier. Why don't you go ahead?
6: I have it in writing. You want me to read it?
4: Give us your best shot.
6: Okay. Well, thank you for having me here. There'll be a lot to talk about today. And I just want to remind everybody, you know, our foreign policy is one that's solely focused on the national interest of the United States of America, on the defense of our country, both its military defense and our security, but also our economic security and the vibrancy of our economy, our sovereignty, and our future. We believe that America should lead the world, and I believe that we are, and we'll have a very good story to tell about that. American leadership, however, should always be on behalf of the American interests. I say this because I think over a period of time in our foreign policy, we lost focus on that. The reality of it is that our foreign policy, first and foremost, must always be what is in the national interest of the United States of America. And determining the national interest oftentimes requires us to make pragmatic decisions. Sometimes in foreign policy, the choices are not between a good choice and a bad choice. It's between two less than ideal choices, and you're trying to figure out which one of these two choices is the one that is best for the United States and least harmful to our interests. And that plays out every single day. That said, we remain the world's sole global superpower, the most powerful country on earth. We have the largest economy. We have the most formidable and powerful military ever known to man, by the way. Our dollar remains the reserve currency of the world. Our language is used extensively throughout the world to transact all sorts of business and many of our engagements. But all of this means very little if that power is not used to protect the people who built it, the people who it is meant to protect. I also remind everybody the United States government is not a charity. We are not here to play social worker. We are here to win. We are here to win on behalf of the American people and on behalf of the national interest, to win for our country, to win for the people of America, to win for the things that are important for our future, and that's what we exist to do. The State Department exists to carry out the foreign policy of the United States, both in diplomacy and in aid, in a way that furthers the national interest and helps the American people. And it's guided every decision that's been made since January of 2025. I'll give you a perfect example is in our own Western Hemisphere, an area that this committee and many of its members long argued, as I did, has long been neglected and not been paid attention to. We now have in this hemisphere a coalition of friendly countries, over a dozen, who have aligned to work on not just the issues of security that we all have in common, but also economic prosperity that go hand in hand. It's an amazing story that basically, other than Nicaragua, other than Cuba, obviously other than Venezuela, remains with some challenges, and of course Brazil, although they're in the midst of an election cycle, and to some extent the current government in Colombia as well, at least the president's been problematic. But generally speaking, it is now a region filled with American allies, American-friendly leaders, and an America-friendly direction. Now, obviously, we have to operationalize that into action after 20 years of neglect, in which China and other global powers have intruded in our Western Hemisphere to the detriment not just of American national interest, but to the detriment, in our view, of the people of those countries as well. So these are important achievements and one that I'm very happy about. I'm also happy about the way we've transformed foreign aid. In any transition, there will be, you know, bumps in the road, but largely speaking, if you think about how those programs that existed in the past were failing us, the old model had to be replaced. And the foreign assistance that remains is being brought under the strategic direction of the State Department. So we're not just providing money, we are also seeking outcomes. It's not just how much money you spend on a program, it's whether you're getting outcomes from it. But it's also being guided with our strategic view in mind. And that means that we are able to provide aid not just all over the world, but specifically targeted at those most in need and those places around the world most important to the national interest of the United States. That will remain our guiding principle. That's been our guiding principle in our reforms. So, you know, we can get into a lot of these details in our questions. The bottom line is that all this and more is a reflection of this belief that I outlined at the outset, and that is that foreign policy cannot be separated from economic policy, from border policy, from energy policy, from any of these other spheres that are critical to our national interests. A country that cannot build ships or produce medicine or control immigration or access vital resources cannot defend its people, cannot defend its interests, and cannot defend its way of life. So our foreign policy continues to be reoriented around the real foundations of national strength. This budget is yet another step, I believe, in that direction. Obviously, the appropriators here will have a huge say on the outcome of what that budget ultimately looks like, as we don't anticipate that for the first time in modern history, Congress will just take up our budget and pass it. We think it'll go through some substantial reforms along the way, and we look forward to engaging you like we did last year to produce what we think is a very good spending bill at that time. So anyways, I look forward to your questions. At least that's what it says here. I'm not sure if I really look forward to your questions. I look forward to probably half your questions. Thank you.
2: Secretary of State Marco Rubio.
4: Thank you, Secretary Rubio. We will now do a round of questions, 5-minute questions based on order of attendance. And I'm going to start, and I'm going to say thank you for the work you've done with respect to Iran. All of us that have worked on this for years know how frustrating that is, how difficult it is to work with this regime who've sponsored terrorism, kidnapping, and killed thousands of Americans for the last 47 years. Thank you for doing something about it. I know you and the President are doing all you can to ensure this comes to a close sooner rather than later. I wonder if you could give us at least a brief update on where we are.
6: Well, first let me remind everybody that while I've not been before this committee since, I believe, February when we briefed on the Venezuela operation, I have appeared on multiple occasions here, both in my role as National Security Advisor and Secretary of State, in both all Senate briefings multiple times, Gang of Eight briefings, Gang of 16 briefings. So we've talked about this topic with some of you in those settings in the past, or you've heard from us. Let me just lay the predicate here, okay? Iran's desire to build a nuclear weapon was going to be effectuated behind a conventional shield. They were going to build for themselves so many missiles, so many drones, so many conventional weapons, including a navy, that at that point there's nothing you could do about it. What they tried to do is they were going to try to build a conventional shield and hide behind that conventional shield and basically say to the world, if you come and do anything about our nuclear program, we will overwhelm you with missiles, we will overwhelm you with drones, and we will overwhelm you with our navy, and you will not win. You will not be able to do anything about it. They were seeking that point of immunity, which is why the President chose to act, to deny them that point of immunity. Operation Epic Fury, some of you didn't like it, some of you did, was highly successful in achieving its military objectives, which is dramatically reducing the defense industrial base of Iran, the ability to build these missiles and to build these drones, especially the missiles program, substantially degraded. A substantial percentage, and I'll leave the exact numbers to the Department of War because I'm not a general and I'm not here to speak as a military planner, but a substantial degradation in the number of launchers that they have as well. They still have a lot of drones because these are easy to make. We all know it's not an Iran challenge. This is a global challenge, and it's playing out every single day around the world. I mean, Mexican cartels are using UAVs against each other. We should imagine at some point may even use it against our own, against our interests. So this is a pervasive problem around the world. The economics of it are something we have to solve for. But nonetheless, even their drone building capability has been eroded. Today, there is no Iranian Navy. There is no such thing. There's a bunch of Boston whalers with machine guns on them, but there is no Navy. There is no Iranian Navy. It lies at the bottom of the ocean and will soon, within a number of years, be prime fishing spots because they'll turn into reefs. So my whole point is that the Iranian conventional shield has been substantially eroded. Now, in the aftermath of that, two things have happened. The first is they entered into a ceasefire. They agreed. We agreed to stop. But part of that agreement was that they would reopen the straits. They did not, at which point the President decided, and I think appropriately, we can't have a world in which Iran, only Iranian ships get through the straits. And so if they're going to shut down the straits for everybody, we're going to shut down the straits for them. And we have done that through a very effective blockade and, by the way, through the seizure of sanctioned ships in the Indo-Pacific as well. The cost to Iran every single day in lost revenue is in the hundreds of millions of dollars that they are losing in lost revenue that they're not generating as a result of that. Now, we are in talks, and I say talks because talks with Iran are not like talks with Switzerland. Okay? They're very different. They require the use of intermediaries, unfortunately. But there is the prospect before us, which could happen today, it could happen tomorrow, it could happen next week, that for the first time, certainly in my memory, they have agreed to negotiate aspects of their nuclear program that just a month ago, just a year ago, they were refusing to even mention, much less enter into discussions about. That is not a guarantee that ultimately it will lead to a deal that's acceptable to the Senate or acceptable to the American people. but we'll be able to engage them in a process to truly test the proposition of how far they're willing to go. Complicating that process, unfortunately, is their internal regime is somewhat fractured in the sense of it takes days to get responses from their system. We can go into more depth in your follow-up questions. But we're hopeful that something like that could happen in which the straits would reopen. We would enter into a period of negotiations on very specific topics, delineated negotiations, in the hope of reaching an outcome that's acceptable to us and something that they would be able to do as well. If it doesn't work out, then obviously we still have a problem with respect to their nuclear ambitions. But what they won't have is the conventional shield to hide behind any longer.
4: Thank you, Secretary. I'm going to ask one more question. Hopefully this will shorten as we go around. There'll be more questions, obviously, on that topic. But I know you just got back from China not long ago. Could you give us a quick update on the state of U.S.-China relations?
6: Yeah, look, I mean, China and the United States are the two largest economies in the world, the two most powerful militaries in the world. The Chinese government and the U.S. government have to speak. I mean, there's really not a choice here. We have to have some measure of communication, if for nothing else, in order to de-escalate potential points of conflict that could lead to something broader. There are obviously very significant irritants in our relationship with China. Some of these are long-term problems that we know we're going to have to address. And so what we're trying to do is manage a period of strategic stability while recognizing that there are areas of our relationship in which we are going to have struggles, not just for years, but perhaps for decades. We recognize this. But I think as much as anything else, we have to recognize that the United States and China have to be able to have points of dialogue and speak to one another, as I said, for no other reason than to be able to have a communication channel. I think in our meetings, it was abundantly clear which are the areas that we do not have strong alignment or agreement on. We understand that there are areas in which long-term we're going to have some real challenges, whether it's supply chains. Put it to you this way. Let's leave China aside for a moment. The United States, and I would argue the world,
2: Secretary of State Marco Rubio testifying before the Senate Foreign Relations Committee.
6: Depend on one country for 90% of anything, especially 90% of things that are critical to our economies, to our not from our weapon systems to our pharmaceuticals. We just can't live in a world in which we rely on anybody for 90% of what we get in one sole source that could be cut off at any time as leverage against us or punishment or in a time of conflict. And so we are actively searching and have plans in place, and we're implementing these to diversify where we get critical minerals, where we get our supply chain, secure that supply chain. And obviously the Chinese would like to retain their monopoly position in some of these. This is going to be a long-term issue that we're going to have to continue to confront and work on. Work on that continues even while we are engaged in the ability to dialogue and speak to them, because we have to. It's responsible, and we truly have no choice but to be able to do that. It's to their benefit and ours, and I would argue to the benefit of the world that these two countries are able to speak to one another.
4: Thank you, Secretary. And I think your comments about the supply chain and the critical minerals and everything else that's in a bottleneck, these are things that are relatively new to us. They've always been there, but COVID underscored that. And then, of course, the Ukraine war brought it out even more. And appreciate your remarks. I think everybody at this dais knows we are, as a nation, looking at that. With that, Senator Shaheen.
5: Thank you, Mr. Chairman. Mr. Secretary, at this budget hearing last year, you testified that no one had died as a result of foreign aid cuts. Sadly, I think we're seeing in real time that that's not true today. There are more than 1,000 cases, more than 200 Ebola-related deaths. And as we know, one of the entities that is a critical global health tool is GAVI, particularly during a disease outbreak. It plays a role in distributing Ebola vaccines, and it has committed up to $40 million to develop a vaccine for the current Ebola strain that has no vaccine right now. So how are you making sure that Secretary Kennedy, who has been sitting on those funds for months now, is going to release them so that they can go to help develop a vaccine to address the Ebola outbreak?
6: Yeah. Well, a couple points on Gavi. I would say that the President had asked that we allow Secretary Kennedy to play a leading role on the Gavi decision because of his strongly held views with regards to vaccine safety, and he wanted them to conduct some reforms. I actually talked to Senator Schatz about this last week as well, and the State Department's going to be reengaging. I'm not here to tell you we're going to yank this thing, and we're not going to listen to his points of view, but the State Department will is a few weeks ago made the decision that we were going to re-engage on this issue of Gavi, respecting, you know, what HHS views on it are as well, and we want to take their input, but we'd like to get this issue resolved in an outcome that's acceptable, both to Congress and also to our goals on global health. So, it is an issue. As I said, I wouldn't use the word defer, but we have certainly allowed him to play a leading role in determining what we're going to do next. But, right now we're sort of at a stage where we are going to re-engage we need to drive this to an outcome.
5: I couldn't agree more. And so do you commit to using the $2 billion that Congress has appropriated for global health to actually help fund global health security?
6: Well, we do fund global health security beyond Gavi, by the way, and we can talk about that. We can talk about the compacts, I think 32, that we've now entered into with countries all over the world. We have a new agreement with the UN as well that they're very happy with. The Global Fund, we've hit our cap. We are at our 33%. We've actually been able to attract additional donors from around the world to contribute to it. On this specific item, I would say we intend to get this resolved. We want to get this resolved. It's an
5: Good.
6: Important
5: Thank
6: part
5: you.
6: Of our matrix.
5: We will follow up, and I hope you will share with this committee.

0: and I hope you will share with this committee as soon as you get it resolved. I want to go to oil, Russian oil sanctions and general licenses, because President Trump gave Russia a lifeline, allowing it to sell oil globally through licenses issued by the Treasury Department. While I think the administration should have known that the Iran war would make Russian oil more desirable, they decided to remove the stigma on that oil and give an extra windfall of cash to Putin. So can you let us know whether you believe or whether you will support extending those licenses when that license, when it comes back up mid-June?
1: Yeah, a couple points. First of all, two things have happened. The one is actually the U.S. production and U.S. playing a role in the global energy supply has increased. I think we had our largest amount of exports from the United States we've ever seen. So we've also benefited from this, and our energy dominance has really come into play. The Russian waivers were a decision. These are the policy, the underlying policy remains on the sanctions. What has changed is these time-limited extensions to sort of try to alleviate the global. Right. The problem we're facing, too, is there's a contagion potential, and that is that at some point we can do strategic reserves. We can do some of the other things that we've done to sort of alleviate global supply. But at some point you have to ensure, and this is not so much for us. At the end of the day, our economy is not in need of it, but there are other economies around the world that have benefited from this. So these are time-limited extensions that
0: We've certainly benefited China and Russia's economy.
1: Well, China refines oil. They import a lot, but they refine oil.
0: But they also benefit from Russian oil. But my question for you is, can you commit not to extend the general license again when it expires on June 17th?
1: Well, that ultimately is a decision that's made by Treasury, but I will tell you it depends on the circumstances at the time. We would like to end it as soon as we possibly can because the underlying policy of this country has been to sanction their oil. These are time-limited waivers for the purpose of opening up more global supply.
0: I understand that, but if we continue to extend them, they're not time-limited. I want to get a final question in on food for peace because, as you know, the closure of the Strait of Hormuz has deepened the humanitarian needs in food insecure countries such as Sudan, South Sudan. And yet in your opening statement, you said that our aid targets those who are most in need. But I think it's very concerning that the country selection process for Food for Peace, which I understand is led by the Department of State, includes only two priority countries from World Food Program hunger hotspots. That's Haiti and the Democratic Republic of the Congo. So the question I have is, why are we adding countries that aren't facing acute food insecurity, like El Salvador, Guatemala, and Rwanda? Why are we not helping countries who are facing acute, well, famine in some cases, Sudan, Gaza, Afghanistan, Nigeria, Syria, Somalia? These are all countries that have humanitarian crises, and yet we're helping countries that don't have acute food insecurity.
1: Yeah. No, so a couple points. First of all, on Gaza, we have spent hundreds of millions of dollars, including after the ceasefire, and providing through the World Food Program and other entities, and we continue to do so. I think if we're not the world's largest donor, I'd be surprised, because it's a massive amount of money that we've provided through those mechanisms of various means. On the point of Sudan in particular, the complication in Sudan, which I wish were different, and we're very involved in this. I mean, I had a meeting on Sudan yesterday. The problem in Sudan has largely not been our unwillingness to provide funds. We are willing to step forward, and we have the flexibility through what we've been able to do with foreign aid to surge up that. It's been distribution. It's been the ability to get that. So as an example, in these conversations we're having between the warring sides, one of the things we're trying to identify is four safe spots where people can go receive humanitarian care assistance, where we can...
2: Secretary of State Marco Rubio.
1: Have the outside groups, the NGOs, the international organizations that we contract with, have the ability to go in and actually deliver the food without having their trucks hijacked or blown up or their workers killed. That's been the fundamental challenge in Sudan is distribution. The distribution is being threatened because we don't have conditions on the ground that allow for it. And so to allocate money towards something that we can't distribute is unwise until we have that in place. That's deeply tied to the ability to have a peace deal, which I can tell you has been very frustrating. On the one hand, with Sudan, we had a donor conference in Berlin.
0: I don't want to interrupt you, Mr. Secretary, but I'm out of time, and it doesn't explain why we are providing food for countries that are not insecure. I appreciate the challenges in Sudan. We have those challenges in many

0: places, but because we have dismantled the distribution network when we eliminated USAID, we've exacerbated those challenges in countries around the world, and we are not providing the help based on humanitarian needs, and that's my concern. Thank you, Mr. Chairman.
1: Senator Ricketts.
2: Thank you very much, Mr. Chairman. Mr. Secretary of State, thank you for being here. Really appreciate it. Good to see you. Communist China is trying to win the AI race, and they will use it, for example, to dominate our military if they're able to do that, and so many other ways. A world where Communist China is dominant in AI is very bad for the United States and for the entire world. That's why it's critical that us and our allies cannot lose this race. Semiconductor supply chains, particularly semiconductor manufacturing equipment, SMEs, are critical to winning this competition. It's one area that Beijing is spending billions and billions of dollars to be able to produce chips in China, and they've failed to be able to produce those high-end chips so far. President Trump understands this better than anyone because the Trump administration was the first to utilize export controls on SMEs to slow down Communist China's advanced chip-making industry. Since that time, key allies and partners have also imposed controls on SMEs to China. However, their controls have not been as restrictive as U.S. controls, and this has allowed certain foreign countries to backfill the Chinese market with critical dual-use tools. Secretary Rubio, do you agree that export controls on SMEs are critical to maintaining our technological advantage over Communist China?
3: It is. It's actually where it's most critical is in the high end. The areas, you know, that are not legacy, that are broader than and that allow for that. I think on the broader point of AI, we share your view. One of the initiatives that I think Jacob Helberg's done a great job with at the State Department is Pax Silica, in which we signed up all these countries around the world. I think we're up to 13 or 14, and including ourselves and others who hope to join as well, in which we can create this global consortium for all of the elements of the AI supply needs. It's not just the innovation. It's obviously access to the minerals and the critical elements necessary in order to produce these chips and all the things that it will take to lead the world in AI. I think it is safe to say the United States right now is a global leader on AI. I think it is also wise to say that that lead is not irreversible.
2: Not permanent.
3: It has to be sustained, and there will be a real challenge in sustaining it. And we're going to have to stay focused on it. The good news is I do think we have a system of global alliances that view it the way we do. And we want to lead on it because it's not just about leading the technology in AI. It's about also leading in the standards that will govern how AI is used. I don't want to monopolize this conversation on this point, but it's one that I think the Senate should think about because I know we're starting to think about it. AI will have very positive impacts on our economy and societies. It will also have some detriments. There will be white-collar jobs in this country that will be impacted. And I think we have to start thinking not simply about the impact that AI will have on those jobs, but the societal pressures that will create, not just in the United States, but in economies all over the world. Much like industrialization and automation did, it will make the worker more efficient and more valuable. But it will eliminate some jobs, and those jobs will have to be replaced with new jobs or new skills. That's not just an economic issue. That is a political issue. That, over time, could destabilize societies all over the world. And so we have to start thinking about AI in those terms as well.
2: You mentioned our allies. Shouldn't they have to follow the same sort of standards U.S. companies do when we're limiting the amount of limiting the semi-manufacturing equipment that's going to Communist China?
3: And that's our hope, is that we can create people that we can create a coalition of nations that understand the danger in this. And they're running through the same, some are better than others, but they're running through the same problems that we run into. And that is companies ultimately want to sell to the markets, and China's a large market. But I agree, and that's one of the goals behind Pax Silica, is to create unanimity or consensus behind that thinking.
2: Well, so, Mr. Secretary, that's why I recently introduced the Match Act with Senators Kim, Risch, and Schumer to level a playing field. This bill would provide the State Department with the leverage in ongoing negotiations with our allies to align those controls. And if an agreement cannot be reached, it would ensure that foreign companies cannot sell the very choke point technologies that we have restricted. So I hope you'll support that as we move forward on it. One other thing I just want to hit before my time runs out here is that I was the co-sponsor of a bill to create the U.S. Foundation for National Security and Counterterrorism. This is a foundation that would be a public-private partnership It would help counter traffickers and insurgents operating in ungoverned spaces around the developing world, such as Africa. The State Department, however, is not for over a year and a half now, launched this foundation, and I'd encourage you to work expeditiously to implement it. I think this is something that, as we're talking about, especially the continent of Africa, could be very helpful to making sure that we're not only helping conserve the environment and helping animals, it's bad for terrorists. Thank you, Mr. Chairman.
1: Thank you.
2: And look at that, I kept it in my time.
1: Good job. Can you do as well, Senator Murray?
4: I'll do my best. Thank you, Mr. Chairman. Thank you, Mr. Secretary, for being with us today. Despite the differences that existed between Republicans and Democrats prior to this administration on how to approach Iran's nuclear program, the theory was basically the same, that we were going to impose significant harm on the Iranian economy in order to force them to the table to negotiate. What is happening now is fundamentally different. This war and the administration's decision to blockade has now held the entire world economy and the U.S. economy hostage to the ability to negotiate an agreement with Iran. This is why the entire country is seized by the question of when there will be an agreement, because apparently until there is an agreement, the Strait of Hormuz remains closed. There is a cost to the Iranian economy, but now there is a devastating cost to the U.S. economy. It has been
5: Democratic Connecticut Senator Chris Murphy.
4: The information coming from the administration, especially in the past several weeks, as we get signals that a deal is imminent. The president said yesterday he's bored by the negotiations. He doesn't care whether we get a deal. I think it's really important for us to understand what your bottom lines are, what you're asking for in this negotiation, what commitments you need Iran to make in order for you to release the blockade, and we hope for them to release the blockade as well. So give us a little insight into what your bottom lines are, what is going to get the strait reopened, because this is kind of the only question that matters for American consumers right now. And every day we get wildly different signals from the president as to whether he even is engaged in this question as to whether the strait is going to reopen.
3: Yeah, I think your question gets right to the heart of the matter. So I think that's a good question. Let me first bifurcate two things. The only reason there's a blockade, the only reason why there's a U.S. blockade is because Iran has closed the strait. They're firing on commercial ships. And they've mined large segments of Hormuz international waters. And so the blockade is only against Iranian ships. And it's very simple. The notion is if no one's ships are going to get out, then Iran's ships aren't going to get out either. We can't live in a world in which they get to close the straits and tell everybody, pay us a toll or we'll blow you up, but their ships get to go out unfettered. So that's the reason why there's a blockade. There wouldn't have been a blockade if Iran had agreed to do what they said they would do when the ceasefire kicked in, which is they were going to open the straits. So let me just focus on the straits for a moment. Number one, what they're doing is unlawful and illegal. There isn't a country on earth, other than Iran, and maybe Oman that flirted with it, who's in favor of what Iran is doing in the straits. The Chinese are against it. The Russians are against it. Everyone is against it. The whole world is against it. So condition number one is they have to reopen the straits. And reopening the straits means the following. Ships can sail through international waters the way they can do through other choke points around the world without being fired upon, without paying a toll. That's condition number one.
4: But the strait is closed because of our decision to invade Iran. This is a consequence of our military action. So I guess I'm not interested in litigating that question. We all know why the strait is closed, because you took military action against Iran, and we knew ahead of time that that would be their likely response. The question is, how are we going to get it reopened? Are you going to drive a bargain that is so tough and so hard that the strait remains closed? So how are we going to get it open?
3: The first thing, that is a predicate to anything else happening. The straits have to be reopened. So the way to think about it is this. If Iran wants to be able to move its oil again through the strait, they will have to reopen the straits. If they refuse to do so, then we have other options available to us, but we would prefer to negotiate the opening of this,
4: okay,
3: which means
4: so tell us about the negotiations. What do you need from them in order to get the strait reopened? We need the strait reopened tomorrow.
3: Well, what needs to happen is very simple. They need to announce that they will no longer fire on commercial ships that are going through or threaten to fire on ships, because in many cases, ships just won't move. They won't go, not because they got fired on, but because of the risk of being fired upon. And so they have to announce very clearly, the straits are now open. We're not charging a toll. We will help remove the mines that they put in there. And they will not fire on ships.
4: But the president says they also need to make commitments on their nuclear program. That's what I'm asking.
3: I see what you're saying.
4: What commitments do they need to make in order for the strait to be reopened?
3: Well, the second thing they have to agree to as part of this is, so in addition to the straits, that's the predicate that opens the door to phase two. Phase two is they have to commit to very specific negotiations on highly enriched, the disposition of the highly enriched uranium that still is buried deep in a mountain somewhere. They have to agree on negotiating severe and long-term limitations and or cancellation of enrichment activity in their country.
4: In the second phase of negotiations.
3: Well, that obviously these are highly technical matters, so I don't think you could work those out in 5 days. That would require a team of experts to meet over a 30, 60, 90-day period and work out the details. But they have to commit to their willingness to do that. For example, they have to commit to say, we will dispose of the enriched uranium, and the question now is, what are the mechanisms by which we do so? That can be negotiated.
4: Final question. In order to get to that second phase, are you willing to release sanctions or release frozen money that the United States is withholding from Iran?
3: Right now, everything that's been discussed with them is that any sanctions relief. Now, remember, sanctions come. There's international sanctions, there's congressional sanctions, there's executive sanctions. So some we can release and some we cannot. But any sanctions relief is condition-based, which means it has to be in return for the reason why those sanctions were put in place in the first place, which is their nuclear program. So, yeah, look, Iran is being sanctioned because they enrich uranium. Iran is being sanctioned because they've highly enriched uranium. Iran is being sanctioned because of their nuclear activities. If they agree to give up those things, there will be sanctions relief associated with their commitment and compliance with those agreements.
4: But you will not give them sanctions relief just in exchange for reopening the strait.
3: No, that's not been discussed. That's not been offered.
1: Senator Hagerty.
6: Thank you, Mr. Chairman. And Secretary Rubio, it's good to see you here. I want to commend you and the administration for actually implementing a foreign policy that advances America's interests. Thank you. If we could, I'd like to start with the Philippines, an area that we know very well. It's a geographic center of the Indo-Pacific region. It's an area that is along critical sea lanes where a tremendous amount of world trade and energy commerce actually move. A strong alliance with the Philippines clearly is in U.S. national security interest. It leads and supports our freedom of navigation. It also helps us deliver regional stability along the South China Sea, a very critical area, particularly in the face of a very aggressive posture that the Chinese have adopted. I want to recognize my colleague, Senator Kane, who's worked with me to put in place the Philippines Enhanced Resilience Act. That's $500 million of FMF grants. It's $1 billion of loan and loan guarantees per year to strengthen the Philippines and the United States alliance to make us more interoperable and more capable. Mr. Secretary, I'd just like to get your comments, your vision on the role of the Philippines in the United States alliance.
3: I spoke to President Marcos on Sunday, and I've had multiple engagements with them at a personal level. We've had visits. A couple good points here. The first is we've actually entered into agreement with them in which there, I believe it's an old U.S. military facility inside the Philippines that will now serve as sort of a 4,000 acre.
6: I'm very familiar with the area.
3: Yeah, you know it. And that we'll be able to do a lot of our activities together with regards to our joint interests in developing on AI and high tech and diversifying and helping diversify their economy. The second is to continue with our defense commitments that we've made to them and the ability to interoperate. Joint exercises, which we've done now multiple times over the last year. Obviously, we're very concerned with Scarborough. Mm-hmm. We've seen in recent days, and we've demarched and made a very clear note. This issue came up during the first meeting with the Chinese. It's come up in every engagement I've had with the Chinese, and it's come up again now very recently through diplomatic channels, and that is we're very concerned about recent activity once again near Scarborough. And the buildup of infrastructure that appears to be exerting, you know, territorial claims that we have long argued are not valid. This is one of those irritants in the long term that I think we'll continue to have to manage. But I view the Philippines as a critical partner, and I think over the last, I would say, couple of years, our relationship with them, particularly under their new administration, has dramatically improved our ability to work with the Philippines jointly on a number of topics of interest.
6: Well, I want to commend you. The 4,000-acre Luzon Corridor is anchored by the Subic Bay Project, which, when I was ambassador to Japan, worked very hard to get that back for America.
5: Republican Tennessee Senator Bill Hagerty.
6: that is a tremendous opportunity for us to deepen our economic ties. And, of course, that has, as you mentioned earlier, a tremendous national security.
3: Yeah, can I just add one point? There is, you know, some desire during their chairmanship this year of ASEAN to reach a sort of code of conduct understanding in the Indo-Pacific. And while I understand that desire, I just want you to know, and perhaps many of you can help us in making this point, a bad code of conduct agreement is worse than no code of conduct agreement at all. And I think that's very important because they are under withering constant pressure in the region to agree to a code of conduct in the region that I think would be detrimental, would set a precedent that I think is very dangerous in the law. So we'd love to see one, but it has to be a good one. We don't think that's possible in the current conditions, and a bad one is worse than none at all.
6: Your point's very well taken. Look forward to working with your team, Mr. Secretary, to advance that. Can I turn to another issue of concern, and again, it's joint concern. Senator Kaine and I both worked on this, and that is the actions that have been taken by countries that have been perceived as our allies against U.S. business interests and against U.S. investments in their country. Particularly, I'd like to point to the example of Vulcan Materials. That's a situation where a U.S. company put billions of dollars of investment into the Yucatan Peninsula, both in port facilities and in quarrying operations, only to be confiscated by the Mexican government. Then the Mexican government came back in arrears, by the way, retroactively tried to justify this taking as some sort of environmental move. Sadly, we had to fight pretty hard the previous administration to not allow this to happen. And I think it's going to take more bipartisan effort. Certainly you'll have it from here in Congress to push back on any government's effort to try to confiscate American corporate property. What that will do is have the effect of minimizing or basically reducing the incentive or de-incentivizing our foreign investment in other countries, which, again, I think hurts the mission that you're on. I'd love to get your perspective on how the State Department will stand up for American investments overseas.
3: We do every day. And, in fact, one of the great benefits of our reorganization is that it has empowered the regional bureaus. You know, you used to have a set-aside economic bureaus that would do these things separately from the missions in the field. And having been a former ambassador, perhaps you experienced that. We've now empowered the regional bureaus and, through it, by extension, the embassies to play a leading role in economic diplomacy. And so I would argue that virtually every engagement I have with a foreign leader involves some economic component to it. Right. And I would say if you talk to our chargés and our ambassadors around the world, I would say more than 50% of their engagements now have to do with economic matters. And they involve one of two things. Either A, finding creative opportunities. In essence, the host country will say to them, we have these areas, these industries of investment. And the embassies will take an active role working with the Bureau to identify American companies who could potentially go down there and see if there's an opportunity for them. And the second is what you just pointed to, and that is protecting existing American investments. Because the point we make with everyone we interact with is you can't ask for American investment into your countries when you have a history of expropriating, exactly, of takings, and in some cases, it's a local official that's trying to extort an American business and say, hey, I'm the sheriff or I'm the local police officer. If you don't pay us, your workers won't show up to work tomorrow. We have problems like that as well around the world that involve the local level, and it's become a leading part of our diplomacy. And it's happening at the embassy level, which is where I think it really needs to be led.
6: That's where your field generals are. And I applaud the sea change. And you know you've got support on a bipartisan basis here in the Congress to move this forward. Thank you, Mr.
1: Thank
6: Secretary.
1: Thank you, Senator Hagerty. Senator Kaine.
2: Thank you, Mr. Chair. And thanks to Senator Hagerty for mentioning our work together in Philippines and Mexico. Mr. Secretary, you won't be surprised that I'm going to ask you about the Western Hemisphere. You and I traded the gavel and the ranking on the Western Hemisphere subcommittee when you were on this committee, and that was good, productive work. I want to ask you about Operation Southern Spear, the operation to strike boats in the Pacific and the Caribbean, that dozens of operations have now killed more than 200 people. Have you been involved as Secretary of State or National Security Advisor in discussion about the targeting criteria that are used to decide which boats we should strike?
3: No, but not because I've avoided it, but because those are largely legal decisions, right?
2: But if you haven't been involved in discussion, as the National Security Advisor, are you aware of what the targeting criteria are?
3: Yeah, I mean, they go through it. So every strike has a legal officer on the deck that has to make a determination about whether the call is legal or not. And this is done by the Department of War the way it's been done in other theaters around the world.
2: Here's what I want to ask you about. So you're generally aware of the targeting criteria. I know what the targeting criteria are because of briefings I've had in this committee and the Armed Services Committee. It's all been unclassified.
7: and I'm not allowed to discuss the targeting criteria because they've only been shared and classified. But I don't think I'm prohibited from describing things that aren't targeting criteria. So I'll give you an obvious example. Everyone on the boat is right-handed. That's not a targeting criteria. It would be ridiculous.
3: Everyone on the boat is what?
7: Everybody on the boat is right-handed. That's not a targeting criteria. It's obviously not a targeting criteria.
5: Democratic Virginia Senator Tim Kaine.
7: Proper for it to be a targeting criteria. Here's one that's not so obvious and that surprised me. There's evidence of narcotics on the boat. That is not a targeting criteria. I have been briefed on Southern Spear since the first operation on September 2 and most recently within the last couple weeks, and I've asked again and again, have the targeting criteria changed? No, they have not. What are their criteria? Here's what they are. I can't describe it here. But the presence of narcotics on the boat has never been a targeting criteria. Would you have any ability to explain? And the administration could have picked that as a targeting criteria. They chose items that were targets that authorized the use of the U.S. military to sink boats and kill people. But they have not used the presence of narcotics on the boat as one of the targeting criteria. And I would suggest to my colleagues, if you go look at the individual files of all the strikes, and I've looked at the first 46, they are consistent with what I've just said about something that's not on the list of targeting criteria. Why would the administration not include the presence of narcotics on the boat as a targeting criteria in Operation Southern Spear?
3: As you just outlined, I can't discuss the specifics of the targeting criteria, but I can tell you the one thing that is obvious is that the targeting criteria is not single source. In essence, there are multiple checks.
7: There are three elements to the targeting criteria.
3: Right. And all of it informed and infused by intelligence collection. In essence, they have to have true links. I can tell you they do walk away from strikes. There are multiple times that I've been aware. I'm not aware of every strike because it's not reported on a regular basis. It's delegated.
7: Yeah.
3: But there have been strikes that they've walked away from because it doesn't meet the criteria,
7: right,
3: or because there's doubt.
7: I'm not saying that the strikes that I've reviewed don't meet the targeting criteria, but I'm saying how odd it is, especially since the administration always announced this is against narco traffickers, we've attacked narco traffickers, how odd it is that the presence of narcotics on a boat is not one of the targeting criteria. And I would encourage my colleagues, get the same briefing I've gotten, take a look at the strike files, you'll be as surprised as I am. Here's the second question. Again, in your dual role, Secretary of State, National Security Advisor, the administration's Operation Southern Spear, we could agree with it or not, but the administration presented a legal opinion from the DOJ that we could review. Absolute resolve, the effort against Maduro. The administration presented a legal rationale that we could review. Now, we could review both in classified. They've not been made public. We're 92 days into a war against Iran, and the administration will not let Congress look at the OLC legal opinion justifying the war. Intel committee members, SFRC members, Armed Services Committee members, rank and file members, the administration will not make it available to us. Now, you can imagine, A, we're the oversight committee. B, you're here asking for a budget. And in the Armed Services Committee, they're asking for $1.5 trillion, an increase of 40% over last year's budget, but won't let us see the legal opinion. And Mr. Secretary, you know what kind of thinking we do. If you've showed us the legal rationale for two wars and you won't show us the legal rationale for the third, is there something in the rationale they don't want us to see? Is there a
5: Democratic Virginia Senator Tim Kaine.
7: Opinion that says it's not legal. Are there conditions, like you can't strike civilian infrastructure like schools and bridges? Are there factual assertions like the war will be over in 2 days or Iran will never close the Straits of Hormuz? By not sharing the legal opinion with the Article I oversight branch, you give us the opinion that there's something in there you don't want us to see. Could you use your influence as the President's Chief National Security Advisor, Secretary of State, NSA, to get the administration to share the Iran war legal opinion with Congress?
3: Well, look, first of all, obviously the Department of State does not develop the legal opinion. That's
7: but
3: an
7: you're
3: office
7: the
3: of legal counsel.
7: You're the chief.
3: So I think what you're asking is why haven't the Office of Legal Counsel provided it? They don't work for the National Security
7: Council.
3: I'm actually they don't
7: asking,
3: work for me.
7: Will you use your influence as
3: well, I will certainly inquire as to why.
7: Security
3: here's what I'll do. I can certainly inquire as to why it has not been available. I don't think there's a reason why. I am not aware that in fact, my understanding is they have provided documentation to the committee and
7: not the opinion.
3: As part of the war.
7: Not the opinion.
3: Well, that's different.
7: And you wouldn't accept that.
3: All right, well, let me take that back and ask the Office of Legal Counsel. But it's certainly, they have provided the legal rationale for the strike. You're asking for the actual written opinion the way
7: which,
3: it was
7: which
3: in the
7: they provided us in right, Southern Spear and Absolute Resolve.
3: I'll take that back.
1: Thank you. Sir Lee.
8: Thank you, Mr. Chairman. Thanks, Secretary Rubio, for being...
3: You look like Ricketts. I apologize. This threw me off.
8: Well, look, bald is beautiful, and we can't help that. But thanks for all of your efforts. You are a very effective spokesperson for not only President Trump and the administration, but for the United States, and I'm grateful for that. I was wondering at the outset if you could talk to us a little bit about the fractured Iranian regime and how that might be making negotiations more difficult. One of the things I've wondered, for example... whether the diplomatic Iranian channels are sort of crosswise at odds with or working hand in glove with the IRGC, which is itself causing a lot of these ceasefire violations, or is it all sort of coordinated chaos to try to undermine and tip the scales in favor of Iran in the negotiations?
3: Yeah, that's a great question. Let me try to give this answer to you in a way that's not boring or wonky. Because it's been a shift. Obviously, the original Supreme Leader, the one that was there, is no longer with us. His son takes over. Nobody hears from him for a month. By all reports, open source reporting, I think you've all seen it. He was severely injured in the same strike and so forth.
8: Are you confident he's still alive, by the way?
3: Yeah, I think there's indications that, in fact, we've not heard from him publicly. We haven't seen him publicly. And I would imagine, given what's happened to multiple leaders in that system, being very public is probably not something that's recommended for them internally. But that said, I think there are indications out there that he is increasingly engaging at some level, although all of his communications have been in writing and through intermediaries. So the way to think about it is the following. You have the Supreme Leader, and understand that at the end of the day, the Supreme Leader in their system is, there really is no analogy to it in our system or anybody else's system. It is a theological office. It is the head of the Islamic Republic in the sense of the ultimate decision maker, and every major decision has to be run by them. They are advised by a council. It's not clear if it's six people or eight people, but there is a council made up of both IRGC and other elements of the regime that surround that supreme leader. And ultimately, that council has to sign off on anything. And then there are the people you see on TV, like Arachi, who's out there every single day, and Golubov, who's the speaker of the Mujahideen, who's been playing a pretty prominent role. And they are the ones that they have sent to negotiations and so forth. It is our view of the system, as we understand it, and as it's been expressed to us both by the intermediaries and by Iran directly, that what Arachi and Golubov bring or take from us, they then have to run back to this council and ultimately get guidance from them. And that process oftentimes takes 3 to 5 days to get a response. Now, some of it is logistical. They're operating probably using couriers and things of this nature. Part of it is internal fissures on exactly what they should agree to or not agree to. I think the second point that needs to be driven in this regard is that there is evidence that there are communications issues within the regime as well. So, for example, it's pretty clear that at the outset of hostilities and the conflict, they had delegated decision-making to field commanders. And so oftentimes field commanders had delegated authority to act on a pre-operational planning that I already put in place. And so unlike our system, where perhaps you know that the president or the secretary of war is directly making orders and decisions, or the chairman of the Joint Chiefs, in their system, a lot of decision-making at the tactical level, like which ships to hit and so forth, are being made at the commander level. So that's
8: why from the outset it can look like fire-ready aim, but it's part of the design of the system, perhaps?
3: Well, I think it was a design of the system in the sense of regime survival and the ability to operate in case there was decapitation strikes or people were removed. But let's go back to the essence of the negotiations. What complicated them is you ultimately are negotiating with people who then have to negotiate within their own system to see what they're allowed to give and what they're allowed to agree to. What is abundantly clear is that Iran is facing severe internal economic. All the problems Iran had before this conflict, not only are still there, but they're worse. All the things that led to the protests, all of these are worse than they were before. And I think there's definitely elements within that regime that understand it. And then there are other elements of it that are more immune to it and perhaps more resistant to making agreements. And so what we are working through is in many cases, is delays in getting responses to people. And this is why you see reporting about there might be a deal in the next few days, because internally it takes time to get responses from them, sometimes upward to 5 or 6 days.
8: Undoubtedly, they're using that to their advantage, sort of like the car dealer where the salesman has to go talk to his manager and make you wait and think about it for a while.
3: Even more complicated than that.
8: Even more complicated than that. One more question. I think we could benefit from hearing from you about the need to zero out funding for a couple of entities, including the National Endowment for Democracy and USADF. Can you tell us about that?
3: Well, look, these programs, I think, have served a purpose in the past, and obviously there's a congressional role to play here, right? I mean, at the end of the day, these programs have had, especially the National Endowment for Democracy, has had support in Congress in the past. And, look, I was here for 16 years. I understand that you're going to pass an appropriations bill, and the appropriations bill is going to have things in it that we don't have in ours. That's just the way it is. And we understand it. We'll make it work. But we are concerned or have been concerned in the past about organizations that sort of have lost their purpose and what they're advancing. And at the end of the day, look, we have a lot of resources. The United States is the richest country in the world. We have the largest government budget in the world. But we don't have unlimited resources. We still have to be able to strategically spend our money. And the State Department, you know, when I took over, a lot of people are like, oh, that's a mess. State Department's not that big. The majority of our employees are local hires overseas. We have, you know, foreign service officers, career civil servants. But compared to some of these other agencies that are out there, we're not that large, and yet we have a global footprint. We're really, other than the Department, I would say beyond the Department of War, we're the only ones that are present almost everywhere on the planet. So we have limited resources, and we have to be able to allocate those resources in ways that are driven by the core mission of advancing our national security. And oftentimes that will mean that things we have paid for in the past, we can't continue to fund because there are other things. It might be good, but there might be something else that's more important and even better. Other cases, we may still spend money on a purpose, but we want to be driven not just by, we don't want to be judged just by how much money we're spending on something. We also want outcomes for it. We want to show outcomes. That's been the goal behind these MOUs, these compacts with the 32 countries that we've entered into in a week plan, is we're not just trying to solve the disease problem this year. We're trying to build the local capacity so that 5 years from now, they won't need aid anymore because their local systems can handle it. Saying 5 years, some countries may take 10 years, but nonetheless, that's the goal, and it's been very well received.
8: Thank you.
1: Thank you, Senator Lee. Senator Merkley.
2: Well, thank you, Mr. Chairman and Mr. Secretary. Good to see you. As Senator Shaheen noted, you've expressed that no one died as a result of the sudden shutdown of AID. And I did ask you last time you were here about that, and I won't repeat all that, but I want to note that the folks who study this at the schools of public health, Harvard Chan School, the Boston University School of Public Health, estimate that over 500,000 children have died from that sudden shutdown. I want to kind of put a note on that. If you were to walk across this country, you'd see one dead child equivalent every roughly 30 feet. That's the level of carnage. I know you disagree with that, but many experts who are in this field, that is their estimate. And I hope you'll ponder that as we strive to rebuild our programs related to malaria, tuberculosis, AIDS, HIV, nutrition, and certainly infectious diseases like Ebola.
5: Democratic Oregon Senator Jeff Merkley.
2: To turn, though, to Taiwan, it's an area that you and I worked on quite a bit together when you were here, including the Taiwan Relations Reinforcement Act and the Transnational Repression Policy Act and the Hong Kong Economic and Trade-Offs Certification Act. And I'm very concerned about the president's comments on his recent trip. He noted that arms sales to Taiwan are a, quote, very good negotiating chip. And when he was asked about how much he talked about arms sales with China, he said, we discussed arms sales, quote, in great detail. The six assurances included that arms sales to Taiwan would never be a negotiating chip. My concern is that the president now has kind of accentuated the arms sales by not approving, not putting the stamp of approval and completing the arms sale that Congress has already funded. That this sets a stage for China to very much proceed to pursue more aggressively their effort to incorporate Taiwan into the broader framework of China, including extinguishing Taiwan's democracy. So I'd just like to hear your thoughts. Hopefully there's a path here that will reaccentuate our support for Taiwan's democracy.
3: Thank you. That's an important question. So let me first say on Taiwan, and I think I made this point myself, either on the trip in China or thereafter when we returned. There's been no change to U.S. policy towards Taiwan. I think there's Obviously, the Chinese side would like to see a change in the verbiage, but no change has been made in that regard. The second point I would make is, I know in December of this year, we did approve an arms sales, I think $11 billion. I think it's the single largest arms sale ever. It was a huge sale to Taiwan. This was just last December. I think it's more than the totality of the 4 years under the Biden administration. And I would recall that there were a six-year period of time under the Obama administration where there were no sales to Taiwan. There is a second pending sale, which I think is the one you're referring to. It's the $14 billion one. And that remains under review. But we just did one in December. So I don't think it's, you know, and I'm not saying you're saying this, but I don't think it's fair to say that the U.S. is not providing. We just had a massive arms sales, and it was so big and so noticeable that the Chinese became very aggressive about it and some of the incursions they undertook as a result of it. And as I said, it was more in one sale than we did in the entirety of the Biden administration, if I'm correct, and I think I am on that point. But the most important thing to understand is we want to see the status quo preserved, as is at this moment. That's our policy. That's what we've said. That's what we continue to say. It's a very, as you know, a very delicate relationship to balance. But our policy on Taiwan is not changing, and it did not change on this trip.
2: Another issue that you and I worked on was the Uyghur Forced Labor Prevention Act, and it's really been the most effective strategy for saying that, that products produced by slave labor will not be admitted into the United States. And we've turned down a lot of products from China, but then they're transshipped, often just into Canada. It would be a far more effective policy if Mexico, Canada, and Europe were to join us. Is that an objective you can pursue in your role?
3: It is, and as you said, it's an enforcement challenge. I think the initial enforcement was easier because it was more straightforward. I think the transshipment issue makes it harder because it requires more paperwork, more due diligence, and frankly, in many cases, some of it is obscured. But I want to make this point. There's clearly a humanitarian aspect to it. There's clearly a humane aspect to forced labor, which is horrifying. Separate but related, there's an economic aspect to it. It is also, I mean, unfair competition for our companies to have to compete against someone who has free labor, basically compelled and forced labor. So we've made the argument on two fronts. Not just is this immoral, but it is and horrific, but it's also an enormous economic disadvantage, not just for us, but for companies all over the world. As you can imagine, depending on the country, some are more willing to lean in on these issues than others. I think just yesterday, last week, the foreign minister of China was visiting Canada, and where they sort of announced, or at least, you know, put out the prospect of how Canada can export more to China next year. You know, that was the carrot. What we don't know in those, and I'm not blaming Canada, I'm just saying in general, they do this all over the world. There's a stick associated with it. And I would imagine that China's putting, I know that they put tremendous amount of pressures on countries around the world not to comply with restrictions like the ones we put. I agree. If we got Canada and Mexico to agree, given our current trade arrangements, it would make it far more effective. To date, we have not been successful at convincing them that they should do that because, among other things, I think they fear retribution. But we certainly will continue to raise it because we think it harms them.
9: Senator Barrasso.
8: Thanks, Mr. Chairman. Mr. Secretary, great to see you again. You opened by talking about American leadership and American interests. And later this month, the G7 is going to be meeting in France, and then next month, NATO meeting in Turkey. Just overview, what are the priorities you're going to go into those meetings with?
3: G7?
8: G7 and NATO, yeah, coming up next month.
3: Well, NATO will be a fun meeting. Let's start with the G7 one. The G7 forum this year has largely been focused, obviously, because of the Straits. So when I went to the foreign ministers meeting in March, a lot of the conversations in April were about the Straits. And the one point we've made is, and what's interesting is a lot of the countries involved there, even though it's not a military forum per se, the UK and France are members of it, they've put together this initiative, which they say they will send minesweepers and escort ships, but they will do so once hostilities is ended. Kind of a catch-22. On the one hand, I mean, why do you need naval escorts if no one's shooting at the ships? That said, I don't diminish the utility of it because I would imagine the first few ships that go through are going to like to be escorted. So I think that's going to be a key feature of that conversation. I think there's a shared interest in all these countries on rare earth minerals and supply chains generally. I think there is a growing global consensus. And we had a great, maybe a few of you had attended part of it, we had a great ministerial here earlier this year on rare earths and supply chains that brought in dozens of countries, and all the G7 countries were represented at it. And so I think that's going to be a feature here is how do we diversify the global supply chain on anything from rare earths to pharmaceuticals? There's growing consensus, so I think that point will be quite dominant. And then given the makeup of who's in the G7, the Russia-Ukraine conflict will always come up. because obviously it directly impacts, you know, at least three or four of those members who are on the continent. So we will also, and I don't recall exactly who the French have invited, but in addition to the G7, they'll always invite two or three other countries to attend. I believe Ukraine has been invited, if I'm not mistaken. There's usually a couple other countries that they'll invite that are not members of G7. But I think those issues will dominate depending on where we are with the Straits. And then clearly the critical minerals and supply chains has been a key focus of G7 actions. The last point is I think there's been an interest and I think Canada deserves credit for this. The Canadians have really taken a lead and we've been very supportive of this in highlighting places like Haiti. And as a result of these G7 meetings, we've actually had a number of countries in the G7, including Japan, step up and contribute to the effort there.
8: And the reason I mentioned NATO, there's an article in The Hill, and Mr. Chairman, I ask unanimous consent that we put this in the record. It says Sweden is now America's most valuable tech ally. You're talking about working together with other countries. It goes on to say, this is just last week, Sweden joined NATO. They've now signed the bilateral defense cooperation agreement. They said in March, Sweden became the first European Union member state to sign the Pax Silica Declaration, Washington's flagship initiative to secure global AI and semiconductor supply chains, and now the technology prosperity deal. I want to know how have you accomplished so much, and is this a model for U.S. relationships going forward with NATO?
3: Yeah, the interesting thing about Sweden is because they, and Finland to this some to the equal extent, is because they were not members of NATO for many, many years, they had a self-sufficiency in their defenses. And so now that they've joined, they've actually added to the equation. I'm not here to beat up on any specific country, but generally speaking, the countries you added to NATO were countries that needed from NATO. Sweden and Finland have actually contributed because they brought their own defense industry, their own advanced technologies. So they've been a great partner. They've been an extraordinary partner. We were just there because we had the NATO foreign ministers meeting in Sweden, and it was phenomenal. And I think that Sweden is a great ally and a country that we're continuing to find a lot of synergy and cooperation with, especially on the field of technology, but also on defense. I mean, they have their own defense industrial base, which is an impressive defense industrial base. I wish every country in NATO had what they have, but I understand why Sweden has it.
8: A number of members have done in bipartisan ways. We found out as we go around Europe that most countries will say they've been too dependent on the United States for military, too dependent on Russia for energy, and too dependent on China for materials. This administration has really made these nations step up to do what they need to do in terms of putting the money forward in defense. So I want to know what the next concrete steps we can do in terms of making some of the pledges of moving from 2% to 5%, making sure that they deploy the military capabilities.
3: Yeah, well, I mean, look, some countries are on track to do that, others are not. Let me just speak about it in general terms. There's a real challenge. On the one hand, they've made these pledges that they're going to increase their defense spending and their defense capability. It actually has to be on defense. That's the first thing. You can't say that pensions for former soldiers and sailors as part of your 5% or your 3.5. I mean, that can't happen. But the bigger challenge that much of Europe faces, many countries in NATO faces, their economies are not growing, and in order to spend more money on defense, they're going to either have to raise taxes or cut social programs. And part of the reality of NATO, whether we like to hear it or not, is that many of the countries in Europe were able to build these very robust social safety nets because they didn't have to spend it on defense, because NATO and the United States were providing it for it. So they're going to have to deal with that reality. The second point is, and this is not an anti-NATO statement, but it is the reality. The United States has global obligations. At the same time as I'm in NATO, I have to speak to the Indo-Pacific countries who are also worried about what's our force posture there going to be. We obviously are involved in the Middle East. We have counterterrorism issues with regards to Africa.
5: Secretary of State Marco Rubio testifying before the Senate Foreign Relations Committee.
3: Mill-to-mill cooperation in our own Western Hemisphere, especially taking on these transnational terrorist organizations and the like. So we don't have like unlimited military resources, even though we have a very large budget. They're not unlimited. And so we have to be able to allocate our resources and our personnel in ways that make sense, and it has to come at the expense of something. And so I think that's the reality that we have shared with our NATO partners from the very beginning of this administration and have been consulting every step along the way. But these countries will have to step up. They, at a minimum, have to be able to conventionally defend their own sovereign national territory for the most part.
8: Thank you, Mr. Chairman.
9: Senator Van Hollen, you're next.
6: Chairman, and welcome. Mr. Secretary, this is your first public hearing since President Trump and Israeli Prime Minister Netanyahu launched an illegal war against Iran. Netanyahu said he's been waiting 40 years to do this. Turns out he finally found a president who was both stupid and reckless enough to join him. The war has killed 14 American service members, wounded hundreds more, and killed thousands of civilians. It's driving up the price of gas, food, and much more.
10: Trump obviously doesn't care. He called high gas prices peanuts and said, I don't think about Americans' financial situation. That's from the President of the United States. And all for what? The President told us 91 days ago that we had, quote, won the war in Iran. Last year, he told the country, Iran's key enrichment facilities have been completely and totally obliterated. Was that false? Let's face it, Mr. Secretary, the Trump foreign policy has become a dumpster fire. This is the same president who's more interested in flattering Vladimir Putin than in protecting Ukrainian sovereignty. The president who lifted restrictions on the transfer of sophisticated U.S. chips to China, but came back from his trip there with nothing but ballroom envy, tweeted about that the other day. This is the president who brought on Elon Musk to take a chainsaw to AID, which has enabled the current Ebola outbreak in the DRC. We've also witnessed corrupt crypto deals with the UAE royal family that have enriched the Trump family at the expense of our national security. We've seen an administration engage in extrajudicial killings in the Caribbean, hijack Venezuelan oil, threaten to invade Greenland, and weaken the NATO alliance. Here at home, a Reagan-appointed judge said that you and former Secretary Noem abused your powers when you locked up and still seek to deport students for protesting the destruction of Gaza. The Reagan-appointed judge said you did that, quote, primarily on account of their First Amendment-protected political speech. Speaking of Gaza, the so-called Board of Peace seems to have run aground. Meanwhile, while Senator Rubio once proclaimed that the U.S. must, quote, work to ensure that refugees who flee war, torture, and persecution are provided safe environments to live and thrive in, now as Secretary of State in this administration, you have capped refugees at a record low of 17,500, and white South Africans, Afrikaners, have comprised roughly 99% of those slots, Mr. Secretary, a race-based refugee system. At the same time, the president's preventing Cuban political refugees from entering the United States, even as you've imposed a near oil blockade on that repressive regime. The stated goal is to change the government there, but the only real change is humanitarian crisis inflicted on millions of people, not members of the regime. And in that regard, Mr. Secretary, I have a question for you regarding the designation of Cuba as a state sponsor of terrorism. On the very first week, at least, of this administration, the administration reinstated that. And in a recent January 26 EO, you made statements suggesting connections to Hezbollah and Hamas. The previous administration did a thorough review with the intelligence community and concluded that there was no evidence that Cuba was engaged in ongoing state sponsor of terrorism. Did you?
5: Democratic Maryland Senator Chris Van Hollen.
10: New evidence to support that conclusion?
3: Well, first of all, let me just say that's your question, but you made this long statement of which I disagree with most of it. We won't have time to address every point that you made. So let's stick to Cuba specific because that's the question that you asked. Cuba has sponsored terrorism and some supported groups. For example, virtually every left-wing, radical, violent terrorist group in the Western Hemisphere has at some point relied on support from Cuba. The ELN, the FARC dissidents, including them, have been involved there. We also know, for example, that Cuba continues to host a pretty substantial collection of intelligence sites on behalf of the Chinese and the Russians. But you look at the region, and you look at all of these leftist, Marxist, terrorist organizations, all of them, in many cases,
10: Mr.
3: got
10: Secretary,
3: their money
10: if I can
3: from
10: move
3: Cubans.
10: On. I noticed you did not answer my question, because my question specifically related to whether there was new evidence to support that conclusion. I can just tell you.
3: Why would I need new evidence?
10: Because you're claiming that they're a state-sponsored terrorism, suggesting they're ongoingly involved in that. My final question to you, Mr. Secretary, relates to the Al-Aqsa Mosque complex. There have been reports that the United States is working with Israel to take away the Kingdom of Jordan's custodianship over the Al-Aqsa Mosque complex in East Jerusalem. Can you confirm
3: I'm not even aware of those reports.
10: There are reports, so I was hoping you could confirm.
3: Is that like a media report?
10: There have been several media reports.
3: Ah, well, you know the media is always accurate.
10: No, they're not, and that's why I'm getting...
3: Yeah, no, I've never even heard that. That's the first time I even hear anybody discuss that.
10: All right, well, I'm glad to hear that, Mr.
3: But we have a great relationship with Jordan, you know, and we're very helpful. I've just never heard that before. You should... I don't know what article you're referring to. Just give it to me. I'll look at it.
10: I'm happy to.
3: Is it a credible website?
10: I'm glad to hear you say, Mr. Secretary, there's no truth to
3: that. I've never heard that discussed by anybody.
9: Thank you, Senator Paul. You're up next. Oops, I'm sorry. Senator Deans was here earlier. I apologize, Senator. Senator Deans.
11: Chairman, thank you. Ranking Member Shaheen, good to see you as well.
4: One of the underreported successes for your diplomacy and this administration is what's happened to the peace agreement, a landmark agreement between Armenia and Azerbaijan. I know, Mr. Secretary, you just were in the region most recently. A major step forward for a region long beset by conflict, nearly 40 years of a hot war. And through your leadership and President Trump's leadership, you've brought true peace to an area of the world sandwiched in between Russia and Iran. It was creative thinking that led to the establishment of the Trump Route for International Peace and Prosperity as a solution to some of the stickier issues in that negotiation. The program promises to be a boon, not only for Armenia and Azerbaijan, but also many neighboring countries. As Brzezinski once said, talking on the global chessboard, his book, that Central Asia is the wine bottle and Azerbaijan's the cork. You uncork the wine bottle, suddenly you've got oil and gas and critical minerals flowing back towards the West instead of to Russia, to China, and to Iran. Mr. Secretary, can you tell us a little bit about how you plan to implement the TRIP framework agreements and deliver major economic benefit to both the United States in a very historically troubled region?
3: Thanks. Actually, as you said, I was there last week. What was it, Tuesday maybe? We signed the TRIP agreement between the U.S. and Armenia, and this is, you described it as a corridor, which I know it's the anchor of a peace agreement with Armenia and Azerbaijan, and that's critical, but it's much more than just the anchor of a peace agreement. It really has the opportunity to revolutionize Armenia's strategic location and become a central hub for trade in the region. It solves the issue of access that Azerbaijan cared about, and it was an irritant in their relationship, but it does much more than that. It has the ability to transform the Armenian economy in a very powerful way. Here's the other thing that it's done. You know, for a long period of time, our relations with Armenia were quite stagnant, and in many cases, I would argue, almost non-existent. It has also reinvigorated that relationship between our two countries and allow us to explore opportunities in all sorts of other fields. So we're involved in that very heavily now. We just literally just signed the agreement, and it will allow us to drive and hopefully incentivize U.S. private sector investment in this corridor to the benefit of American companies and American interests, but also to the benefit of Armenia, Azerbaijan, and other regional countries. I would also argue, by the way, and just to point out, and I don't mean this again, I think this is pretty well understood in the open source reporting, the Russians are less than happy.
4: Right.
3: About our engagement there. I think there's evidence that they would like the current president to lose his election as a result of this growing relationship with the United States. To be clear, we're not there to infringe on Armenian sovereignty. We're not asking them not to be friends with other countries. We just want to be able to have a relationship with them that's built not just on peace. Peace is important, but that's just the beginning. It's the economic opportunities that it provides. There are American companies and American workers that will benefit from it, but the Armenian people will be the ultimate beneficiaries of this corridor opening.
4: It's remarkable, and we were there together, in fact, last August at the White House when President Aliyev of Azerbaijan, Prime Minister Pashinyan and Armenia came to sign that agreement with President Trump's leadership. To think a Shiite Muslim country, Azerbaijan, and Armenia, one of the oldest Christian countries in the world, came together to sign a peace agreement. It was truly a breakthrough. And so it's an underreported story, in my opinion, Mr. Secretary. I think we need to get the story out. This is a critical geopolitical problem that has been definitely remedied by the leadership of this
3: administration. Yeah, I mean, the key, Senator Daines, is going to be execution. Like, you can sign an agreement. You can have the things in place. We now have to make sure we are focused on driving it and ensuring that to the extent American companies can contribute to the infrastructure, to the railway, to the highway, to everything that needs to happen in order for that corridor to open, and then the spin-off effect of it as well. We don't need to dominate it. We're not asking for an American monopoly economic, but we do want our companies to get a fair shake in there. And by the way, partnering with Armenian companies in many cases, so it becomes mutually beneficial.
4: Secretary, before my time runs out, I want to bring up one very important final point. As you well know, I've been spending a lot of time over the past few years working with our friends in Central Asia, across the Caspian there, with the five Central Asian countries. Things are progressing well, thanks to your engagement and encouragement and President Trump's. And
5: we're Republican Montana Senator Steve Daines.
4: A lot of fruit from last year's C5+1 summit that was right here in Washington. That being said, there is still a major hurdle to strengthen our ties. One of the key irritants to our friends in Azerbaijan and in Central Asia is infamous Jackson-Vanik trade restrictions. These are Soviet-era relic restrictions. In fact, Senator Murphy and I are the co-leads on the repeal. It's long past due that we get this changed. Mr. Secretary, is removing these restrictions a priority for you and your department?
11: and removing them have a significant impact on our relations with Central Asia.
3: Yeah, it's a detriment. We'd like to see it removed, and I think you should talk to the chairman and the ranking member about putting it on the agenda with you guys. They're right there. You can tell them. But
0: it's finance.
3: Oh, it's finance. You don't have jurisdiction over that?
11: It is.
12: It's my job. And Mr. Secretary, it's finance.
3: Well, that's good. That's what I do, too. It's not my job. It's, you know,
11: and our encouragement from our friends over in the House will be helpful. We'll work with you on that, Mr. Secretary.
3: You know, you should get it passed. I mean, look, it would be very helpful.
11: Yeah, it would be. Thank you.
3: Absolutely.
9: First of all, let me say that I absolutely concur with the Secretary and Senator Deans with you, and I've talked to the President about this, as you know, and I have actually talked to the Chairman of the Finance Committee, who I know relatively well, and we actually have a plan for going forward, and you and I are going to meet on that here pretty quickly.
11: I'm glad I have friends in high places, Mr. Chairman. Thank you.
9: But you're absolutely right on that. It's just in the queue. So with that, let us go to Senator Coons.
13: Thank you, Mr. Chairman, Ranking Member, Mr. Secretary, National Security Advisor. Good to see you again. I know from our service here together that you agree that China is the greatest national security threat that we face. And one of the key reasons is their repeated threats to take control of Taiwan by force if necessary. And Taiwan, as we both know, is not just some faraway island. It produces 90% of the semiconductor chips critical to everything from F-35s to iPhones. And its geography makes it indispensable, both to global commerce and military power. Do you agree with that?
3: To Taiwan? Yeah, it's not just strategically important in terms of where it's located. It also is the message that it sends to the world if something were to happen to it.
13: Agreed. That's why for decades, really with leadership from the Senate in a bipartisan way, we've provided arms to deter

0: way, we've provided arms to deter the PRC's potential military aggression. In fact, you introduced the Taiwan Peace Through Strength Act of 2023. In January, Congress pre-approved a $14 billion arms package for Taiwan. It's been 6 months. We haven't received a notification. Have you advised President Trump to proceed with this?
1: Yeah, it's under consideration. I don't know if you were here a moment ago when I discussed. We just did $11 billion in December, which was, I think, the largest sale in history. It's certainly, I think it was more than the accumulative amount under the Biden administration. And I recall during 6 years of the Obama administration, there was zero gone to Taiwan. So some way you would argue that we're trying to make up ground.
0: So why hold off on it now?
1: Well, so the other 14 is being reviewed. It's under review. It hasn't been I think it's been noticed, but it hasn't been reviewed. I mean, it hasn't been approved yet.
0: So
1: it's under review under the White House.
0: Mr. Secretary, my concern is that President Trump has said publicly that arms sales to Taipei are a great negotiating chip with China. And my concern at a time when the PRC has been far more aggressive than they were in previous years, centerline crossing, circumnavigation of Australia, aiding Iran and Russia in their war goals and aims, frankly, literally helping Iranians target U.S. service members, I respect the importance of our having an open negotiation and relationship with the PRC. But in the meetings you were in Beijing, did the president offer to condition arms sales to Taiwan in order to placate Xi Jinping?
1: Well, look, I'm not going to discuss what was the president's words in a meeting or not. Suffice it to say that, you know, that specific question you just asked, that's not the context in which the president has raised this in the past. So when the president says it's a great negotiating thing, what he's really saying is it's because China, as you can imagine, always mentions this. Like, this is a top priority for them. They are constantly talking about Taiwan arms sales. But that in no way is what is holding up our decision-making or the White House's decision-making. It is something the president will have to decide on the timing of when and how that is executed on. It's been approved by Congress. It's been noticed. The money's available. And as I said, we are just coming off the heels of a very large sale in December of last year. So there are a variety of reasons why these things don't happen immediately.
0: Well, and, I'll just assert, Mr. Secretary, that there is more reason than ever for the administration with congressional support to continue providing robust military capacity to Taiwan, given that the PRC is more and more regionally aggressive. You also introduced and passed legislation in 23 prohibiting any president from unilaterally withdrawing from NATO. I assume this was because you recognize that our alliances are a key advantage against Russia, against China, against other adversaries. Do you still consider Article 5 an unconditional commitment?
1: Yeah, so let me address that holistically, if it's okay, because I think we have time to do it. First of all, you're right. I have, throughout my entire career in the Senate and through much of my time now in this administration, been a supporter of NATO. I see its utility. The key, and I'm just being honest with you when we talk about this, one of the key arguments that I would always use on behalf of NATO is the fact that it allows us basing rights that we could use in a contingency operation in a time of conflict, in a time of need, that we just have had. So when you have countries in this alliance, because understand, at the end of the day, we are providing basically the defense backbone of an entire continent of rich countries. These are not poor countries. These are rich countries. And the utility of NATO for us is that it provides these basing rights. Now we are living in a world in which some of these countries, I point to Spain as an example, openly brag about how they've denied us the use of these bases. And so if the core rationale for us being in NATO, if what we get out of NATO is the ability to use bases, and then we have members of that alliance that are basically denying the use of those bases in a contingency, it calls them to question the entire thing.
0: Forgive me, I have one more question I want to make sure we get to. Is it not true that some of the challenges in our NATO relations have only come after President Trump threatened to seize territory from a trusted and reliable and contributing partner?
1: Yeah, I don't think that's fair.
0: I think he publicly said both.
1: I know, but I don't think
0: he used tariffs to coerce Denmark into giving up Greenland.
1: Yeah, but just to tell you, look, if you go back and study the history of it, NATO tensions and debates within U.S. of whether we should be in NATO. In the 1970s, it was the reverse. It was the administration trying to stay in NATO and Congress trying to get us out.
0: Yes.
1: I happened to see a speech. I don't know. They were playing it after he passed away on C-SPAN. Jesse Jackson at the 1988 Democratic Convention calling for the United States to get out of NATO. Debates over NATO, you were
0: as
1: at that?
0: As was Joe Biden.
1: Oh.
0: Joe Biden didn't support that position then, and I don't support that position.
1: But my point is that these debates about NATO have been ongoing for a long time.
2: Secretary of State Marco Rubio answering a question from Democratic Delaware Senator Chris Coons.

0: There's about 1,100 vetted Afghan allies being held at Camp Azalia in Qatar. And that includes 400 children and 150 family members of currently serving active duty U.S. service members. They've been stranded there for a year and a half. And there is talk of sending them either back to Afghanistan into the waiting arms of the Taliban or into war-torn and now Ebola-infected countries like the DRC. And these are people who they or their immediate family members served alongside U.S. soldiers at great risk. Can you commit to working with me and others in this body to support the relocation of these vetted individuals to the United States, especially those who are family members of currently serving U.S. soldiers?
1: Yeah, I can't. First of all, as you know, we're under an executive order now after the National Guard attack here, and so that happened last year. So we can't admit any Afghans at this point into the country. That said, you just pointed to them being sent back to Afghanistan. Our goal, we've worked on this, and we'll work with you on it,
0: please,
1: is we have talked to multiple countries. Now, I don't know of any single country that's going to take 1,000 people, but we've talked to multiple countries about taking several hundred of these people and allowing them to move to a safe location. As you know, we are operating under not just those restrictions, but broader restrictions about immigration into the United States after 20, 25 million people entered this country illegally over a four-year period leading up to this administration.
0: The president just
1: but I'll work with you to find the right places for them to go. We want that to happen.
0: The president just raised the refugee cap exclusively to allow Afrikaners into our country. I would welcome a chance to work with you to find safe third countries for these Afghans. And I frankly think we ought to be revisiting our refugee policy, because the refugees who've come into our country in the past are the most vetted and often the highest contributing. As you know, my childhood church hosted a South Vietnamese family, and seeing the five of them become great Americans, entrepreneurs, contributors, it is refugees from oppression overseas, whether from Cuba or Venezuela, Vietnam or Afghanistan, who have long contributed to the United States. Thank you, Mr. Secretary.
2: Senator Paul.
3: I'd like to revisit for a moment the boats that were blowing up in the Caribbean and the Pacific that referred to as drug boats. I think it's interesting that the three secret criteria we're using to blow up the boats doesn't include whether they have drugs on board. I would like to add that the statistics from the Coast Guard also say that when we interdict alleged drug boats in the historic way, the way we've always done it, about one in four don't have drugs. We make mistakes. We see something suspicious about the boat, we stop them, and they don't have drugs on board. I would also like to add that drugs is not a criteria for blowing up the boats that are called drug boats, but neither is arms. So in order to blow them up, we don't have to say that they're armed or have drugs. And I think a lot of people would have questions, which I still do. I am glad to hear today, though, that the administration and the negotiations are willing to trade sanctions relief for removal of enriched uranium. I've said for a long time and argued for a long time that sanctions in and of themselves rarely, if ever, are of any value. I've yet to see any Chinese behavior that's changed because of sanctions. I've yet to see any Russian behavior change because of sanctions. I've really yet to see any Iranian behavior change because of sanctions. However, sanctions do have some leverage and ability to exact change if you remove them. So the removal of sanctions might have some hope. So I support the administration in this. Now, there are many Republican critics who have been vocal on the airwaves recently saying, oh, no, we can never negotiate with them. These are terrible people. Well, you don't really negotiate with really friendly, good people. You know, in a time of war, you're going to have to negotiate with an adversary. So I do commend and supportive of the idea of this. And the other thing is, it's very verifiable. You don't have to wait for verification. You could say the trade sanctions end as soon as we get the 440 kilograms of enriched uranium. That has to be dug, I guess, some of it from under a mountain of rubble. But at the same time, be very verifiable. But what I would argue and what I would advise is that you really, you know, why not offer everything? Offer all of the relief of virtually all of the sanctions if you get it. Now, you just, you can wait if that's what you want, is the enriched uranium out and a promise. Now, the rabid hawks will argue, well, we're not going to negotiate with terrorists. We're not going to negotiate with bad people. Then they'll continue to have enriched uranium, and they'll continue to enrich uranium. So I do think that the argument that there hasn't been a military solution to this is largely proven by the fact that even though we've militarily obliterated their military, all of that is true, It says, Fred Iklay wrote in Every War Must End that military victory doesn't always translate or lead to political resolution or to things that you want done. You know, what we really want done is no more enriched uranium, and you don't enrich uranium, you give up on these hopes.
4: Republican Kentucky Senator Rand Paul.
3: But I would say that as we are looking at trading sanctions, you say there's some you can do on your own, there's some that are congressional. I would be bringing in the leaders in the Congress who can give up on these sanctions and hopefully try to get their voice saying yes, if they will give up. Because if you give up like, oh, a few piddling ones that that won't change things, that the White House says he's voting to do, and you still have all these congressional sanctions, if you're on the other side of that equation, you might say, we're not giving up the one thing we think is leverage, the enriched uranium, for maybe a little bit of sanctions relief. So I would say really go all in on it, because it would be verifiable. You don't have to wait and prove it. You would have to prove in the future whether they're enriching. But I think that is a good step forward. But it's also important for people to have a discussion of what diplomacy is, and that diplomacy doesn't always have a bad name. And frankly, I'm glad to hear that the administration is negotiating, and I wish you luck, and I'd love to hear your response in general.
1: Well, first of all, the president's made clear the priorities. Iran can never have a nuclear weapon. And what do they need to have a nuclear weapon? They need a couple of things. They need the ability to enrich that has been substantially destroyed but could always be rebuilt over time. And the second is the ability and highly enriched uranium that's 60% that could quickly be enriched to 90% weapons grade. The second point you make is about sanctions. So that's the goal here. And the sanctions, first of all, there's a combination of sanctions. There's sanctions that block direct sort of activities that generate revenue. And that's problematic beyond the nuclear program, because they also use this revenue to fund sponsors, to sponsor terrorism like Hezbollah and others around the region. And then there's the frozen assets, which are related to sanctions, but these are Iranian assets that have been frozen that they don't have access to. So what I would argue, and again, I don't want to get ahead of myself because we're not engaged in this conversation with them yet, but if you get into a situation in which the reason why there are sanctions are because the nuclear program, and so if they comply with what we're demanding on the nuclear side of it, you know, zero enrichment, get rid of the enriched uranium, they're complying with these things, then I think that's the place where the frozen assets could be discussed. The more they give, the more they would get. I think ultimately we will still face other challenges related to Iran separate from the nuclear program, like what they use their money on, which is to sponsor Hezbollah and to sponsor Hamas and to sponsor terrorism around the world. But on the nuclear question, which was the president's been focused on now, no nuclear weapon program, the sanctions that are directly related to the nuclear program, the more they give, theoretically, the more they should be willing to get. What they're not going to get it is a down payment. They're not going to get it as a signing bonus. And I would also point out that negotiations on nuclear matters are highly complex, highly technical. And so it will take some time to work through that, as is sanctions, by the way, highly technical and in many cases multifaceted. There are UN sanctions, there are U.S. sanctions, there are U.S. congressional sanctions. So there's a lot to unravel there.
3: Is benefit from the idea of trading sanctions relief for activity. And if you don't ever trade them, if you just have them on the book, then I think they're of little value in changing behavior. Thank you.
2: Senator Booker.
5: Thank you very much. Mr. Secretary, you and I talked a lot about Africa, and I raised concerns about a lot of the cuts. We're seeing globally an increase in tuberculosis, an increase in malaria cases. We see a continued ongoing on the continent HIV crisis. And the United States has pulled back from a lot of its investments in those areas. Now with the crisis with Ebola, we see that the challenges that have been brought about as a result of our surveillance, early detection, and the like. So I'm just very concerned about what the administration's strategy is, because we're clearly seeing here that what goes on in the continent of Africa directly affects our public health as well.
1: Well, first of all, I don't agree with that assessment. I mean, first of all, it's not about cutting back. The response here is not just how much money you spend. It's what results you're going to get. Now, let's talk about Ebola for a second. Ebola, the outbreak in Ebola was in a war-torn, isolated rural area in the DRC. That's where that began. Since that time, our response has been very quick, very rapid.
5: Well, so you're saying you did not cut early detection, Pierce.
1: I'm saying that whatever you're pointing to as a cut is not the reason why there was an Ebola outbreak.
5: I'm not connecting the two. I'm simply saying.
1: Well, you are connecting them. You said that our cuts.
5: Senator Rubio, I'm not trying to get in an argument with you. I would really like to actually have my questions answered. So very quickly, we cut early detection when it comes to infectious diseases on the continent. Factually, this is not an opinion. We made those cuts. We cut early warning systems on the continent.
1: It had nothing to do with the Ebola outbreak.
5: So I don't need to tell you, Secretary Rubio, that we're living in a place where an infectious disease crisis anywhere is a threat to public health everywhere. The United States has made major reductions in these areas that have put us more at risk. If you're talking about this clearly Ebola crisis, there's other things and other cuts we've made, and you see it factually, even our own State Department personnel that I've talked to are saying we're less prepared for a global outbreak than we were before. And my worry is, specifically in a budget hearing, is this budget makes even deeper cuts into the kind of things that can prevent the next outbreak, or, as we've seen with COVID, have us more prepared.
1: Yeah, I don't agree with that assessment. I don't know who told you that at the State Department.
5: So let's move on. My time is limited.
1: I know, that's an important question. I don't want to eat up your time, but no, I need to answer that because I just don't agree with
5: Mr.
1: that.
5: Mr. Secretary, you can't even agree on the facts.
1: That's not accurate. I mean, again, you look at what we've entered into.
5: Not accurate that we cut early detection.
1: Because those have all been repurposed in different arrangements that we now have with these countries. As an example,
5: I would like, for the record, because we're not going to cover it in my short time, if you're telling me we are as prepared or more prepared before the Trump administration came in, I'd like to see the facts.
1: I think when these reforms are finalized, which we're on the verge of doing, we're actually going to be better prepared. We are responding today faster, not just to humanitarian crisis, but to outbreaks than we were before. We are responding in some cases within 72 hours, are able to move funds to task, which you weren't able to do in the old system. And we're also building the capacity
5: of these nation
1: states
5: through these contracts. Mr. Secretary, may I please reclaim my time to shift gears? The Strait of Hormuz, I was listening to their conversations you had with some of my colleagues. We've now seen the Strait closed for months, and you explained that we're going to see an opening of the Strait, and ultimately the exchange we will get for that is, after that fact, we will release certain sanctions. Is that correct?
1: No, that's not what I said. What I said was that if they open the Straits, we will lift our blockade. The Straits and the blockade are what are interrelated.
5: And so for the nuclear program, in exchange for getting rid of the fissile material out of country, I imagine, is what the highly enriched uranium, we would release sanctions. Is that correct?
1: Well, it's not just that. It's also their enrichment activity. They would have to, they would have to make very severe and significant concessions on what they intend to enrich.
5: And already with the March relaxing of sanctions, allowing Iranians to sell oil to the Chinese, estimates have been between $10 and $50 billion they got from that relaxing of sanctions. How much money might we see in a deal in our relaxings of sanctions in order to get rid of the highly enriched uranium and stop their enrichment?
1: Well, let me just tell you on that portion. The sanctions that were released on Iran were boats on the water. And so that oil is already out in the marketplace. It was sold at market rates, but the sanctions covered, and to the extent we've been able to enforce them, we have the revenues of those sales. So yeah, the Iranian oil was unsanctioned so that it could be sold, but the revenue would have to flow back to blocked accounts, which our sanctions were able to go after. We've also seized, I believe, 6 vessels in the Indo-Pacific that involved Iranian sanctioned oil on top of it. So that wasn't necessarily a trade. They didn't get $50 billion directly as a result of, they might have gotten some of it, they certainly didn't get the majority of it. They are now losing hundreds of millions of dollars a day in revenue because of the blockade. And the blockade exists because of what they're doing in the Straits.
5: Right. And I guess the conclusion I have, and my time's expired, is that the Strait of Hormuz was open before this unjustified war. We're now scrambling to try to find a way to get it back opened again. Not only is it causing economic havoc to our country and to residents all around this nation, families trying to make ends meet, but you see on top of that, the Iranians finding ways to leverage that, as we allowed them to do with the Chinese for tens of billions of dollars. And so my point is, before we even get to a nuclear negotiation, this regime is getting money to rebuild, purchase more drones, cause more havoc. And this is before we're even trying to get back to
1: a point. I apologize. I don't understand how they're getting this. What revenue are you referring to?
5: Well, there's two.
4: Secretary of State Marco Rubio answering questions from Democratic New Jersey Senator Cory Booker.
5: Of revenue we're seeing. One is the revenue from the Chinese. That's factually documented. And number two, the revenue that you're proposing that they should receive by releasing all of their highly enriched uranium, as well as in making a commitment about their enrichment capacities.
1: Yeah.
5: Hold on. And that was the exact deal that you guys vilified, that the president and you vilified President Obama from having.
1: Yeah.
5: Now, so here we have a worse situation where our adversary and our enemy, who's causing havoc in the region, who is funding proxies and terrorists, has discovered, thanks to you all, the power of shutting down the Strait of Hormuz.
1: Now, they didn't discover. They knew that a long time ago, and they've done it before.
5: Clearly, we all knew that a long time ago. That's why this war should have never happened.
1: Yeah, but
5: we have made our adversary in a stronger negotiating position. We are the strongest nation on the planet Earth, and we're in a stalemate with Iran. And now we're begging to get back into a deal that you all trashed in the first place.
1: There's no one begging.
5: This is a
2: Senator Booker. Senator Booker, your time's up. Senator Rubio, since you want to address some of these points
1: because they go to the heart of the matter. No one's begging for anything here. The Iranians might be begging because their economy's losing hundreds of millions of dollars a day. That they are losing. Understand, Iran had street protests going on before all of this started. All of those factors, economic factors in Iran, are far worse today than they were 6 months ago when those protests were happening. They have hyperinflation, their currency's completely devalued, they're struggling to make payroll for their government workers. Iran is in a very serious situation, and if it was up to the political class there, and I understand everybody there is sort of radical in some way, but if it was up to the people that actually like go to elections and wear the suits and you see on TV, they'd probably make a deal tomorrow. The issue they're facing is that the Supreme Leader and the IRGC Corps are a little bit more immune from those pressures until they can be convinced otherwise. And I think that's the direction that they're moving in, because the reality, I don't know where you're getting this perception that Iran is stronger. Iran has no Navy left. They've lost a substantial percentage of their defense industrial base. That Iran has lost a substantial percentage of their missile launchers. And their economy is far worse today, and I mean far worse today, than it was 6 to 9 months ago. And they are looking at hundreds of billions of dollars of reconstruction costs just to get to where they were 6 months.
5: Mr. Rubio, you keep telling us how we're winning this war. The president keeps saying,
1: well, the war's over.
5: Completely
1: now.
5: Annihilated. The war is not over. And yet the American people see how we're losing at the pump and with their costs, and yet this thing still hasn't been resolved. Every day he tweets out, oh, we've obliterated them, we've annihilated them, they're going to surrender, but yet we still find ourselves spending billions of dollars a week
2: Senator Booker,
5: a war abroad.
2: You went gone way over. And
5: it would be nice if we had hearings where people
2: thank
5: had
2: you,
5: to be
2: Senator
5: held
2: Booker. Senator Scott.
6: All right. Senator Rubio, so first off, do you think it's important to Americans that the Iranian regime doesn't have nuclear weapons and ability to destroy?
1: I think it's important to the world.
6: Yeah.
1: The whole world. I mean, if they... This question about the Straits is a great example. Imagine the Straits gives them leverage. Imagine what nuclear weapons would give them leverage to do. At that point, they wouldn't even have to announce that we're controlling this. They would just say, we control the Straits. There's nothing you can do about it because our nuclear weapon will allow us to do it. You will have to pay us a toll for using an international waterway from now on, and you can't do anything to us militarily because we'll blow you up with a nuclear weapon. That is the leverage that they were trying to build. If they ever got a nuclear weapon, not only would they have a nuclear weapon, not only would they control the Straits, they would be able to act with impunity because you wouldn't be able to touch them. You wouldn't be able to do anything about them.
6: All right. I want to thank you for what you're doing. Let's talk about Latin America, which is, as you know, important to a lot of people in our state. So thanks for what you've done with both Venezuela and Cuba. Let's do Venezuela first. I think every Venezuelan I know is appreciative of what's happened with Maduro. And I know you have a three-step process, to get to democracy there. Can you talk about where you are? I mean, I know you've busted your butt to try to get Delcy Rodriguez to do the right thing. We still, unfortunately, have political prisoners not released. We still have oppression. So can you just talk about the process you're going through?
1: Yeah. Well, first of all, I remind everybody, what's today, the second? So it's literally been 5 months.
6: Right.
1: Like, I know it seems like it was 10 years ago, but it's been 5 months. And I think Venezuela is in a better place today and in a better trajectory today than it was 5 months ago. Now, is it where it needs to be? Is it where it needs to ultimately wind up? The answer is, of course, no. Ultimately, in order to truly transition, they have to have multi-party, free and fair elections. But the conditions for free and fair elections are the following. First of all, you have to have a free and open media. And while you've seen independent journalists are now for the first time activated again, that has to exist. Political parties have to be given the space and time to organize. The National Electoral Council has to be reformed so that it has members in it that will actually accurately count the vote. You have to have certain conditions in place. I'm not telling you that's 5 years from now, but it's been 5 months, so I want to be relative to that. Here's what I can tell you. For the first time, certainly, you know, since 20, whenever, you know, in the pre-Chavez era, maybe ever, and certainly since the post-Chavez era, the oil wealth of the country is not being stolen. The oil wealth of the country is going directly to pay government workers, buy medical equipment, audited by KPMG. That's a significant advance. That's not a permanent situation, but that's a very valuable one today. You have seen reforms. You have seen, for example, the infamous prison, El Alcoide, it's been closed. You still have about 400 and something what we determined to be believed to be political prisoners, but you've had many others that have been released, including many high-profile ones. You've seen a reform, a systemic reform in individuals involved in their government, replaced by new people. You know, some we don't know well, others we know a little bit about, but certainly better than the people whose place they took before. You've seen a level of cooperation on a couple of topics that I actually can't even discuss in a setting like this, but be more than happy to talk to you about, in the, any of you about, in the appropriate setting. And I think that's been a positive. By the way, you've seen the retrieval. The United States, with the full cooperation of the Venezuelans, went in and retrieved highly enriched uranium. They had highly enriched uranium in their country because of an old reactor program, not because of nuclear weapons or anything. And they wanted
4: Secretary of State Marco Rubio
1: out of their country, and we were able to go in and actually retrieve it along with the UK mission that went in with us and get it. We have a functioning embassy, and we have direct flights for the first time. Venezuelans are now able to go back, not just visit relatives, but begin to engage in the economic life of the country. All of that is to say, it's been 5 months. There is a lot more to go. This is not the direction we want Venezuela to be. But what I will say is that the Venezuela that's there now, under the interim authorities, does not pose the threat to the United States that it posed 5 months ago, when it was an open base of operation for Iranian operatives, for Cuban intelligence, and for others who used it as a base of operation against the national interests. But we have a lot of work to do. We are nowhere near where we want to get to there.
6: Can you give the same thing about Cuba?
1: I mean, Cuba's a very different thing. Yeah. Right? I mean, I think the misnomer about Cuba, or the misunderstanding about Cuba, Cuba's actually not controlled by the government. Cuba's controlled by a military holding company named Gaesa. And Gaesa virtually owns anything. They own the tourist sector, they own mining, they own the gas stations, they own everything. They generate about 70% of Cuba's GDP is under the control of this military company. And they're sitting on between $14 and $17 billion in assets. So you have people literally starving, people literally like power grid that hasn't been maintained in 10 years. And yet you have this holding military company sitting on these assets. And by the way, not a penny of the money in the military holding company translates over to the public treasury. So the fundamental challenge we have here is that Cuba needs to be, in order for it not to continue to be a failed state, which poses a threat to the United States, they need systemic and serious reform. They need to have economic reforms, and the question is, can they possibly reform, given the people who are currently in charge, both of Gaesa and of their government? And I think the answer is they can. I really don't believe this system is capable of reform unless new people take over or a new mindset takes hold. Now, we've engaged in conversations with them. We've offered them what I think needs to happen in order for their economy to recover. And that's the last point I would make, because I think somebody raised this issue of oil blockade. Cuba was having blackouts well before January 3rd of this year. They were having blackouts for years, and they were having blackouts for two reasons. Number one, no one will give you free oil except Maduro. That's what's changed here. What's changed here is they're no longer getting free oil from Venezuela. And number two, the main reason why they have oil energy blackouts is because they didn't invest a single dollar back into their plants, back into improving their plants. And they could have bought this equipment from any company in the world, but they didn't invest in it. Instead, they invested it to build tourist hotels that now sit empty because there's no tourism into Cuba. So Cuba's a little bit more complicated than Venezuela, but it's a mess.
6: Thanks for what you're doing.
7: Thank you, Mr. Chairman. Secretary Rubio, I trust you're familiar with then CENTCOM Commander and future Secretary of Defense Jim Mattis's famous quote about the importance of funding our foreign policy apparatus. In 2013, in response to a question from the now chairman of SASC, General Mattis pointed out that if you don't find, and I quote him, if you don't fund the State Department fully, then I need to buy more ammunition ultimately, end quote. Unfortunately, despite his service in the first Trump administration, the second time around, you seem to have taken the message as a blueprint rather than as a warning. The budget that you're presenting today cuts the State Department by about a third after you previously tried to enact steep cuts and eliminations last year, many of which were already rebuked by Congress on a bipartisan basis. Time and again, this administration uses our military as a first tool of choice, manufacturing new crises and new conflicts that worsen the situation for folks abroad as well as for American people back here at home. And now you're here to justify a budget request that further undermines our diplomatic apparatus, the tools and professionals that are critical for not only preventing crises before they begin, but those who will be responsible for negotiating our way out of Trump's war of choice in Iran and whatever other nightmares he dreams up with. So based on how this administration has conducted itself with the last year, our adversaries are learning that the United States is not a reliable negotiator. They're learning that we will quickly turn to using force before working to alleviate crisis points and prevent war. I'm very concerned that in turn increases the risk of our adversaries jumping to use force first, increasing risk to American citizens and American interests around the world. We saw that incident for the military option in the Caribbean and in Venezuela. And now we're seeing threats of it in Cuba while we're still engaged in the Middle East, where President Trump is blowing a shocking amount of money and failing to uphold his solemn duty to put our service members at risk only for the most serious and imminent national security threats to American people. Mr. Secretary, you also wear the hat of our national security advisor. So with both that hat and as Secretary of State, do you agree that this administration has spent more on Trump's war in Iran than you are requesting today for this entire State Department budget request?
1: Yeah, I can't speak to the Department of War. Would have to speak to you about the money and what they calculate are the costs. I can't give you an accurate answer on that because that's not okay. The thing that I look at.
7: I would think you would have some insight because you are our national security.
1: Well, I've seen the testimony that Secretary Hegseth and others have conducted in front of their oversight committees, but I don't want to give you an answer that's not accurate.
7: Okay. So. Well, this week, let me put out some numbers that I have. This week, the cost of President Trump's illegal war of choice against Iran are likely to balloon past $35 billion by the rate from DOD's own May calculations and surpass your FY 2027 budget request of $35.1 billion for the State Department and related programs. That's an astonishing figure. Worth repeating, in just 14 weeks, President Trump will have blown through as much, if not more, money in Iran than he thinks Congress should spend on U.S. diplomacy for the entirety of the next fiscal year. This administration's distorted priorities have unfortunately revealed some stark lessons for our allies and partners as well. The United States' use of force first will make them less secure as they'll be caught in the crossfire, left scrambling to protect themselves and their people. Mr. Secretary, do you agree that under Operation Epic Fury, our allies and partners in the region have expressed concern about their security and the threats that followed from this administration's uncoordinated actions?
1: No, I think our allies in the region have been very cooperative, some obviously very aggressively cooperative, like the UAE as an example. Kuwait's been fantastic. Obviously, no country likes to have their oil and their energy infrastructure hit, but I think it's a reminder to them of the threat that Iran poses. And the one lesson when this is all said and done is it's reminded them of, you know, despite all the friendly talk that you've seen in the past, how dangerous Iran is to their own interests. How the billions of dollars Iran has spent, despite sanctions, Iran found the money to build drones and rockets. Okay. And luckily we've taken a lot of them out, but they still have some and they still have the ability to launch.
7: My question is about our allies in the region expressing concerns because, you see, public reporting in early May revealed that Saudi Arabia denied U.S. basing and overflight related to Trump's ill-conceived plan to escort ships through the Straits of Hormuz, and they're still not supportive of this risky tanker escort plan, and the Strait is still worse off today than it was before Trump initiated this war. And that doesn't even touch on global lessons being learned by our allies and partners.
1: Yeah, we don't face
7: any. From the Shangri-La dialogue, where I heard from folks across the Indo-Pacific and especially in Southeast Asia, who are being hit hard by the same rising energy costs that are devastating American communities. And frankly, this administration insists on using military force as a first resort instead of a last resort, no matter the deadly cost of self-defeating impacts. Your budget request here would sadly perpetuate that trend and undermine the roles and responsibilities that you should be fulfilling as Secretary of State. Thank you, Mr. Chairman. I yield back.
1: Okay, I didn't get to answer any of that.
7: I didn't ask the question.
1: Well, she didn't answer the question. She didn't want me to answer? Can I answer anyway?
7: I didn't ask him a question.
1: Okay. Well, but she made a bunch of points. I get to answer them, right? First of all, I don't understand this thing with the, let me tell you, we were just here, maybe you weren't here, we were just talking about it. We did a peace deal with Azerbaijan and Armenia. We just signed the TRIP agreement last week we signed it. Last night I officialized it. That was diplomacy.
7: That's great, but the Trump administration is still blown through
1: more
7: money
1: in 14 weeks. Do I get to talk to
7: this entire budget that you're requesting?
2: Senator Duckworth, I'm going to let Senator Rubio reply to the statements that you made at his request.
1: Yeah, that's
2: but we want – we've got a hard stop at 12:30.
1: Okay, but I know, but you said a lot of stuff. I get to answer some of it. All right, so the first is – the second is India-Pakistan. We ended that war. We were involved in helping broker that. Thailand-Cambodia, that's diplomacy. We've been very engaged in fact, as I sit here now speaking to you, I've got the Lebanese government and the Israeli government meeting at the State Department starting at 8:30 this morning for the fourth time after engaging last week at the military level. So we're carrying out we're carrying out diplomacy all over the world constantly and very successfully in many cases. Now let me make one more point that you raise about the budget request. Guys, we understand how this process works. Okay, you guys understand. I know because I've been involved all the time. We OMB produces sort of timelines for every agency. We put forward a budget. We say this is the money we've been allocated. This is how we would spend it. There is a congressional process, which I'm sure you're aware of. And in my time here, 16 years that I was here, I don't ever recall us once ever taking the president's budget and passing it into law. I'm not walking away from the budget. We can make it work if that's the budget you give us. But I have a sense, I have a suspicion, right, Senator Schatz, that we're going to have to work with you guys, work with you guys on a budget request that meets your priorities and ours. That's how it works. You guys are the appropriators. We have to work within we will tell you what we care about, we will tell you how we're going to spend the money, but ultimately you will provide us a spending bill, and we will work through those parameters. But we have given you what we can live with, we can make it work. But if you want to, you know, if you're obviously going to have changes here in the Congress. But this stuff about diplomacy and the money spent on the war, diplomacy is always cost less money. We don't buy missiles. We don't buy rockets. We don't buy large airplanes and aircraft carriers. But
4: Secretary of State Marco Rubio.
1: Very effective. And I can give you list after list of places that where we have had an impact in either de-escalating crisis before it started or ending active wars. And I'm very proud of the work that we've done in that regard, some of which haven't even been publicly discussed in some cases because they weren't high profile. And my last point, we remain heavily engaged in areas that may be not at the core of our national interests, but nonetheless are related to our national interests. You think about Sudan for a moment and the Quad. This has been a very frustrating situation to put together, but we helped convene a donor conference that got pledges for when that is resolved. We've put a lot of time and energy in a situation that now unfortunately has turned into a proxy in the Middle East because of the UAE and the Saudis on opposite sides of it. In Libya, where our work in Libya now has, it's still divided, but they for the first time ever have a joint budget. For the first time ever, are cooperating on energy deals that are going to be beneficial to the people of Libya. So I just don't think it's fair to say we're not actively involved in diplomacy on last year's budget and spending, because we are, and we have been, and to great success.
2: Thank you. Senator Curtis.
8: Thank you, Mr. Chairman. Clock setter, thank you for resetting the clock. Mr. Secretary, thank you for being here. And I'm always truly impressed with your ability to navigate around the globe so articulately and explain the positions. Like you previously, I chair the Western Hemisphere Subcommittee. One of the focuses that I've had is on Taiwan and Taiwan's relationship in the Western Hemisphere. We actually had our first subcommittee hearing on Taiwan's allies in the Western Hemisphere. And as you well know, Honduras switched diplomatic recognition away from Taiwan in 2023 in exchange for a lot of promises from China. No surprise, those promises have not been fulfilled. And the current president during his campaign talked about returning back to Taiwan and restoring that relationship with Taiwan. In your budget, you have $245 million for the Countering PRC Influence Fund. And I'd like to note Senator Van Hollen and I have a bill that would actually carve off a portion of that specifically for Taiwan and countering the PRC influence there. So I guess my question is, what can the U.S. do potentially with that fund, countering PRC influence fund for Taiwan, particularly as it relates to Honduras, kickstarting that relationship, developing joint set of economic priorities for Taiwan in the Western Hemisphere, anything else we can use that fund for?
1: Yeah, well, first of all, the reason why these countries switch recognition primarily was because, you know, the Chinese would go in and they would say, if you switch recognition, we are going to provide you this loan, this, and in some cases worse than loans. You maybe there was even cases of bribery and things of this nature, but we're going to provide you, you know, a free this and a free that. We're going to build an auditorium for you. We're going to build a bridge. We're going to build a port. And they haven't kept many of those promises. So I think the first thing is to just point to the fact
8: that, switch.
1: Yeah, in many cases, these things are not provided. The other angle of it is if it's loans, they create these debt traps, which is an argument we make all over the world, particularly in the hemisphere. But the broader goal of this fund is not just simply Taiwan-related, although that's the reason why that's an action they took as a result of this leverage that was established on them. But more broader, in many cases, these countries are trying to develop their telecommunications system. They're trying to build roads. They're trying to develop whatever it may be. And frankly, the only companies that show up are the Chinese companies. And they show up with lower cost, a financing mechanism, et cetera, et cetera. Now, there's a track record of not completing these projects. There's a track record of flooding the country with Chinese workers that come and do the work. So I think part of this fund is designed to create alternatives to that, to give these countries alternatives to the Chinese or other foreign malign influence that might be occurring in their country. Part of that is attracting U.S. commercial ventures to do it. But part of it is providing the resources so these countries can go out and do this without being subject to or vulnerable to this sort of leverage tactic that's used against them.
8: Thank you. Let me switch to China for just a minute. Your budget notes the merging of the Foreign Service Institute, where a lot of the state language training takes place, with the Human Resource Bureau. And I'm hoping that can improve the language capacity. But here in the Senate, I've picked up the Uyghur Policy Act, which you led when you were here. Part of the bill that I'm especially supportive of is the provision that's supporting the Uyghur language training for Foreign Service officers is not only important but required, and that we have Foreign Service officers in Asia and China that can speak that language. I think it's absolutely vital that our diplomats be able to understand the people in their own language as to the abuses that are going on there. Given your previous experience on this bill and the department's focus on the CCP's repression, do you still support this provision, and can you just speak to how important this is?
1: Yeah, well, I think obviously the Uyghur language is not a widespread language around the world, but it's incredibly valuable in an important part of the world. And so I think we want to see a language proficiency. That's generally been a challenge writ large over a period of time. And one of the goals of the consolidation is to be able to drive language school more effectively, more quickly to afford service officers before they're deployed. Obviously, proficiency in certain languages are very difficult. They take longer periods. Some languages are harder to learn than others, especially if the base of the language is, you know, like, just to give an example, it's easy to learn Italian if you speak Spanish. It's much harder to learn Mandarin, you know, and or the Uyghur language for that matter. So, but language is a priority for us. And it's one that, by the way, in our recruitment tools, is one of the things we also look for is whether potential candidates already bring an existing second or third language, which is a huge benefit.
8: Yes, and just very quickly, you want to clarify, use this opportunity, the president had a tweet about speaking with Hezbollah yesterday. Do you want to clarify for people what happened and anything that you'd like?
1: Well, we received communications via the Lebanese government and the speaker over there on behalf of Hezbollah as early as Sunday about that they would restrain from attacking Israeli territory if Israel did not take strikes, new strikes in Beirut. And so it came from Hezbollah, but through Lebanese authorities.
8: I think that clarification is important. Thank you for being here today. I yield.
2: Thank you. Senator Rosen.
9: Thank you, Chairman Risch, Ranking Member Shaheen. Thank you, Secretary Rubio, for being here. Secretary Rubio, I applaud the administration for facilitating a ceasefire last year between Israel and Gaza that will keep Israel safe and from further Hamas attacks and end the suffering of Palestinian civilians. But I have serious questions about transparency, about the funding for the so-called Board of Peace in light of recent reporting that suggests donor funds have been deposited into a private J.P. Morgan account with no independent transparency mechanisms in place. As a member of the Board of Peace, Executive Board, and Secretary of State, you should be in a position to provide us with some answers. And you, as a former senator, know our role here, trying to get answers. And my team's been asking for a contact with the Board of Peace for several months just to do our due diligence, but we've received no response. Can you tell me exactly who my team should be reaching out to, please?
1: Well, I can now because the Board of Peace has finally hired some staff. It's going to be a very lean operation. They're working out of the Institute of Peace Building. So for some period of time, they really were not. It was just a very lean operation.
9: So do you have a name for my
1: I do. I just don't have it on me, but I will get
9: that's
1: that
9: fine.
1: To you.
9: We will.
1: But I think they just hired staff like in the last two weeks.
9: We will follow up with you. Thank you. I have a few other questions. Can you tell me how much money is in the World Bank administered Board of Peace Fund?
1: Don't have the answer because there's not U.S. dollars that have flowed. These are donor funds.
9: So can you tell me how much money is in the J.P. Morgan account?
4: Democratic Nevada Senator Jackie Rosen.
1: Those are not U.S. government accounts. Those are
9: Who has oversight?
1: Well, that's the key here. Ultimately, the oversight over the funds of the Board of Peace will be done, and especially when it comes to U.S. dollars, will be done by you and Congress. We have not committed those funds there yet, although we've made a pledge until they've stood up the Board of Peace administratively.
9: Congress will have oversight ability.
1: On the U.S. dollars.
9: On the U.S. dollars. Can the money in the J.P. Morgan account be used to compensate the president or his family or anyone directly?
1: No one's talking about doing
9: president?
1: That.
9: And you said you just hired some folks and it's going to be lean. About how many full-time personnel do you expect?
1: I think they ultimately want to get up to 15 or 20 full-time. I think they've started at 5, and if so I'm not mistaken. I could be wrong, but those are the numbers I recall.
9: So is the $50 million in U.S. taxpayer money that your department wants to give to the Board of Peace, is that going to be used to cover this?
1: But I think that $50 million was reversed. We ended up not doing that as a result of the way it was constructed. The Board of Peace is now built out as an international, not non-governmental organization.
9: We will follow up with you on that once you give us a contact after this. Thank you. So, Secretary Rubio, during your confirmation and budget hearings last year, you committed to me you would support women and girls programming at the State Department. But under your leadership, you've terminated dozens of awards supporting women and girls. You shuttered the Office of Global Women's Issues, GWE, you fired the entire staff. You said repeatedly that regional bureaus will now be responsible for programs to support women and girls, but my staff has asked every single regional bureau if they have a plan to do this, and not a single bureau can provide me with an answer. And so, Secretary Rubio, I'm just so disappointed. I want to believe that, you know, you didn't lie to us, lie to me, and so I want to give you an opportunity to explain how women's issues have been integrated
1: into the regional bureaus.
9: Do we have an outline?
1: I don't know who's telling you that at the regional bureaus, because that's not accurate. Some regional bureaus have a larger mandate on women's issues than others. As an example, like in Europe, it's probably less intense
9: than Africa. Can you tell me who on your team we can reach out to then to find out? Because we're not getting, they're telling us they don't know.
1: Well, The regional bureaus tell you they don't know. Not only does every regional bureau have someone in charge of women's issues, or at least in charge of that portfolio, but most of our embassies, especially in some of these key places, are advocating this.
9: Can we follow up and can I call you and have a conversation? Because somehow there's a community.
1: Yeah, because we didn't eliminate the program. We simply felt that there's a difference between the women's issues, for example, that you would face in Africa versus what you may be facing in some part of Asia.
9: Could you name a single new program that you've stood up in the last, since the GWE office was closed? Do you know of any?
1: First of all, almost every single one of our programs that we do now are humanitarian response to crisis. Our food programs that we distributed, all of them have a women's component to it, primarily because in these societies, women are the first ones affected.
9: Team, please, so we can get some clarification.
1: Yeah, we'll follow up, and I'll give you the right people. But each of these bureaus has someone, or more than one case.
9: The last one here is there is a International Women of Courage program. You and the First Lady have championed. Are you going to commit to maintaining that?
1: Which one, I'm sorry?
9: The Women of Courage program. You and the First Lady have championed that.
1: Yeah, well, we had an award ceremony last year. So I don't know if one is scheduled for this year yet.
9: Thank you. With the remainder of my time, I'd like to remind the American people that as the Secretary of State, your main duty as America's chief diplomat is to maintain our relations with foreign nations. This is why I was shocked to see that you were at a party with President Trump in Miami instead of accompanying Vice President Vance to Pakistan for negotiations.
1: What party was I at? I was at a party?
9: It's publicly reported, and there's photos there.
1: But what party? No, but you're going to say that. I'm going to answer it. I'm going to answer that question. That's an absurd statement. I was not at a party.
9: If I finish my paragraph, he can answer.
1: People are going to slander me. I'm going to answer it.
9: Steve Witkoff and Jared Kushner, both of whom were never confirmed by this body to be America's diplomats, accompanied the vice president in the negotiations. Even Iran's foreign minister was not there, yet you were not. Was there, excuse me, and you were not. I just feel that's embarrassing for us, and it's embarrassing for you. So, Mr. Secretary, Congress represents the American people. We have the power to confirm who represents America abroad. We confirmed you to be our Secretary of State. We confirmed you to be in the negotiations that are happening. And it's just unthinkable to me that you are not, you are missing high-stakes negotiations or that you're not involved. It's sad.
2: Senator Rosen, your time's up. Secretary Rubio,
1: you're 100% inaccurate and 100% wrong. Here's why. Number one, the Vice President of the United States was there, and he wasn't confirmed by us, and he was elected by the American people. Okay? He is the second in line of the presidency of the United States. He was present. Mr. Witkoff is the president's envoy for negotiation for peace deals. Mr. Kushner is a private citizen that serves as an advisor on these functions. They were the team that we sent to Pakistan. I was not at a party. Where I was is next to the president. Because in the midst of those negotiations, I was in communications with them. And in fact, I think there is media reporting from that evening on how multiple occasions I went into a back room, I came back out and spoke to the president and was constantly updating him. On that evening, I spoke to Mr. Kushner and our negotiating team and Mr. Witkoff on at least six occasions, including twice on a secure line from the phone they had access to over there. But you don't know what you're talking about.
2: Senator Rosen, he has the floor.
1: I know your staff wrote up this cute statement for your TikTok video, but it's not true. And it's not real. That's not what happened. Okay, I'm the National Security Advisor and Secretary of State. I was co-located with the President in the midst of a high-stakes negotiation so that I could immediately inform him about events occurring halfway around the world. I was where I needed to be at that moment because we had a very capable team on the ground in Pakistan led by the Vice President of the United States.
2: Thank you. Senator Cornyn.
10: Secretary Rubio, I've heard some of my colleagues here on this committee suggest that the U.S. started a war with the Iranian regime 92 days ago. I happen to believe that the Iranian regime started a war against the West and Israel and has been at war with us since 1979. What's your view?
1: Well, if you go back to 1979 and the taking hostages and build it out from there, I don't know the numbers, if we could even add them up. It's incalculable. Thousands of people around the world, including many Americans, have been killed because of direct Iranian action. Direct, all the IEDs. Those roadside bombs that maimed and killed our soldiers were all the mastermind work of the IRGC for decades. The IRGC sponsors terrorist attacks all over the planet. In fact, they were involved, for example, in the bombing of a Jewish center in Argentina in 1993 or 1994. We have people convicted in the United States of America, and one was arrested yesterday, Iranian agents plotting the assassination of American political leaders, including the President of the United States. They've been waging nonstop, not to mention their massive sponsorship of Hamas, of Hezbollah, and all the activities those groups have undertaken. So you're absolutely right that the Iranian system has been waging war on the West. But why is anybody in the United States in specific for over three decades, but why is anyone surprised? They openly chant, death to America, death to Israel. They openly say Israel's the little Satan, but we're the big Satan. So,
4: Secretary of State Marco Rubio responding to a question from Republican Texas Senator John Cornyn.
1: some point, when people say this repeatedly, you believe their rhetoric and their actions back their rhetoric. This is a very dangerous regime. And the notion that they would ever possess nuclear weapons, that people that are willing to conduct those kinds of terrorist acts would ever possess a nuclear weapon, is unthinkable, unbearable, and unacceptable. And it's not going to happen under President Trump.
10: So ever since Iranian nuclear program started, and they basically blocked the IAEA and others from doing the inspections that would be required in order to monitor their use of enriched uranium, we've had presidents, Democrat and Republican, say that a Iranian nuclear weapon was unacceptable. But it took President Trump to actually do something about it. It shocks me to hear some of our colleagues suggest that there was not an imminent threat from an Iranian nuclear weapon. You and I both sat in the same skiff on the Senate Intelligence Committee. We won't talk about the details, of course, but we knew that they continued to enrich to the point where they could produce a nuclear weapon within a specified time. There's some debate about how long that breakout would take. But the idea that an Iranian nuclear program did not present an imminent threat to the United States, to me, is just ludicrous. And I think it defies all evidence to the contrary. But do you think if they had acquired a nuclear weapon, that that would change the ability of the United States and our allies like Israel to deal with this nuclear-armed Iran?
1: I think if Iran ever acquired a nuclear weapon, they could very well use it, because given the theological nature of their decision-making. But just as problematic is they would have immunity. At that point, your options on what you could do about them would be quite limited, and their ability to hold the world hostage.
10: They'd be like North Korea, for example.
1: They'd be North Korea, but worse. They'd be better funded. They would at that point decide that they own the Straits of Hormuz forever and everyone has to pay them a toll, and nuclear weapons, you can't do anything about it. They would be able to act with impunity. They would sponsor Hezbollah. They would sponsor they would hyper-scale their efforts of global terrorism and completely try to drive us out of the region and ultimately destroy the state of Israel. That's what their goal would be, and you wouldn't be able to do anything about it because they have a nuclear weapon and would threaten to blow people up if you tried to move against them.
10: Notwithstanding the importance of denying Iran a nuclear weapon, I do applaud the president's attempt to try to use some diplomacy here in order to deny them access to the enriched uranium and their other weapons that they use against Israel and the West. But tell me, why do you think anything that the Iranian regime agrees to that they will comply with? What evidence is there that they will agree to anything that they ultimately will stick with?
1: Well, again, and that's why any deal with them you have to enter into it with clearly verifiable steps. So as an example, simply putting something on a piece of paper is not satisfactory. You have to actually commit to doing it, then you have to actually do it. And so that's our view of it. Our view of it is that any concessions that are made, and I don't even call them concessions per se, but any arrangements that are made with Iran have to come after not just they agree to certain things, but they actually do certain things. And let's be clear about this, because I don't think this is talked about enough. If what Iran wants is nuclear energy for their country, there are mechanisms to do it. There are countries all over the world that have nuclear energy, but they don't enrich. They certainly don't enrich the 60%. They don't do it hidden in a mountain, deep, buried underground somewhere. If what they want is nuclear energy, they can have it. There are mechanisms for them. The problem with Iran is not that they want nuclear energy. The problem with Iran is that everything they do is consistent with the activities of a nation that seeks to develop a nuclear weapons capability.
2: Thank you, Senator. Senator Schatz.
11: Thank you, Chairman. Secretary, thank you for being here. Tomorrow I'm going to have you in the Appropriations Committee, and we'll walk the list that we talked about a couple of weeks ago in a conference call, so I won't cover that. I want you to sort of answer the China watchers who saw that visit to China and saw that NVIDIA is now going to sell H200s. I understand that's not our highest technology, but it's better than what China has, and that's why people are worried, and that, I mean, it's pretty plain that the president violated one of the six assurances. I understand that the ambassador and you and others have sort of followed up to kind of smooth the edges, but I mean, it's pretty clear. He says, we discussed arms sales in great detail. It depends on China. It's a very good negotiating chip for us. So what do you say to China watchers who say they got some pretty good deliverables and we didn't get much?
1: I don't see the trip. There were some deliverables, you know, the purchase of additional Boeing aircraft, which, of course, is beneficial to the Chinese as well, but helps our company, some of the agricultural concessions. But the trip was largely, for the most part, about the fact that the two largest, most powerful countries in the world have to have direct interaction with one another. And this was an opportunity to do it. He will reciprocate by visiting the United States later next year. Separate from that, and I don't know if you were here at the outset in my opening statement, or maybe it was in response to one of the questions, I think two things are clear. Number one is that we're entering into a period of strategic stability that I think serves the interests of both countries, because the last thing we want is a largely destabilizing event in the Indo-Pacific. But the second is that there are clear differences of priorities. There are clear irritants in that relationship that are longstanding and that are going to be long-term. As in, so critical minerals dependencies, things of this nature. So it's one of those relationships that's going to require very deft diplomacy and mature decision making.
11: Sure, and this is why I like our engagement. Like, that makes sense to me, but it seems to me that if the main objective is to kind of touch gloves and initiate conversations, then why give away any of the things that they're already seeking in exchange for essentially nothing? I mean, you're basically saying it's better to talk than not to. It's better to engage than not to. It's better to be in a period of stability than not. I agree with all that. I just don't understand why we would want to sell them our second best chips, and why we would start to at least complicate the question of our assurances regarding Taiwan. I'm going to move over. We're going to stay in the Asia-Pacific region. The Marshalls, the Philippines, and Tuvalu have declared a national emergency on their energy situation. South Korea says its energy crisis is a war-like situation. You've been around a long time on this committee and now as secretary. It is always the case that something in the Middle East undermines our ability to project power in the Asia-Pacific region. But it's not just a question of opportunity cost and attentional challenges. Now we're talking about our allies in the Asia-Pacific region really taking it on the chin with energy costs because of the Strait of Hormuz. What do we say to them? Just hang in there?
1: Yeah, no, a couple points. And it's one of the steps that we've taken and some of the things that we've done around the world, whether it's the release of strategic reserves, whether it's not popular by, you know, we've got questions about here earlier today, but making available for a limited period of time both Iranian oil on the water, though they don't enjoy the revenue of it, and some of the Russian oil on the water as well. The third point, though, that this points to is a much deeper one, and that is that while the Straits of Hormuz provides about 20% of the global oil supply, it is probably 80 or 90% of the supply in the Indo-Pacific, given the geography and so forth. So one of the things that I think is going to come about as a result of all this in the long term is more diversification in where they're going to get their energy from, including from the United States potentially, certainly with Japan and some other countries in the region will benefit.
11: But you know that the sort of project...
1: It takes time.
11: It all takes time.
1: Understood.
11: That's like cold comfort if you're running a country and you're... Your gasoline and your fertilizer and all your input prices just skyrocketed because of President Trump's decision to go to war with a country clear across the world.
1: But I understand your point, but I also think in all these questions.
4: Secretary of State Marco Rubio.
1: A lot of questions about us. I don't think it's fair because ultimately the people who have closed the Straits of Hormuz are Iran, and they're doing so in violation of every international law you can imagine. The Chinese are against it. Everyone is. We have, I think, a record number, 140 co-sponsors at the United Nations on this resolution that hasn't come up for a vote yet to condemn what they're doing and
11: Look,
1: to reopen
11: nobody's
1: the Straits.
11: Nobody's defending what Iran is doing. I think what we're saying is this was not just predictable. It was predicted. This was what everybody said. You don't have to be some expert in foreign policy. You don't need to get into a skiff. You could literally put this into an LLM and say, what'll happen if we take kinetic action against Iran? And the first thing that would pop out is, well, they'll probably close the Strait of Hormuz. So it's really shocking to me the degree to which this administration expresses shock that the thing that everybody said was going to happen ended up happening.
1: But here's the point I would make on that, in that the reverse of that is, so the alternative is to say, well, then we have to go ahead and let Iran develop a nuclear weapon or they'll close the Straits of Hormuz. I mean, at some point you have to take action on this situation, understanding there'll be a reaction to it, but it cannot be. Iran will always have the ability to threaten the Straits. You don't need much sophistication to, if you threaten commercial vessels and shooting them, they're going to stop moving. Dropping mines, by the way, it's not just Iran that can do it. The Houthis could do it in the Red Sea, and they're not nearly as large as Iran is. I think this is a more fundamental challenge, and that is, are we now forever limited doing any, do we just have to let Iran go ahead and develop a nuclear weapon because of their threat to close the Straits of Hormuz? That's an untenable situation.
12: Senator Rubio, thank you.
1: But I'll see him tomorrow, so don't worry.
2: Yeah, okay, that's good.
11: Tomorrow's approach.
2: We I know you were supposed to have a hard stop at 12:30, but
1: no, we'll do it.
2: Senator Cruz has been patient. I hope you'll give us
1: only because it's him.
2: One more bite of the apple.
13: Thank you, Mr. Chairman. I will say, Mr. Secretary, since you left the Senate, I've been obliged to serve Cuban coffee in my meetings because you left me as the only Cuban American left behind. So come by if you want a cafecito. Let me start by saying that, President Trump's decision to strike Iran was the most consequential decision of his second term as president. And I want to commend you, I want to commend the president and the entire administration on the extraordinary success we have seen. In less than 40 days, the United States has utterly and completely destroyed the military and nuclear infrastructure that, the Iranian regime spent nearly 50 years building. Every day that passes increases American leverage. Iran is weaker, poorer, and more isolated than it's been in, decades. The president has laid out four red lines for any resolution to this military conflict. Number one, that there be zero enrichment by Iran. Number two, that they hand over all of their enriched uranium. Number three, that they stop funding terrorism worldwide. And number four, that they open the Strait of Hormuz. I agree with all four of those red lines.

0: of those red lines. Do you agree with those red lines, and how achievable do you believe they are in the coming weeks and months?
1: Yeah, you stated the poor positions the president has taken accurately, and the entire administration is supportive of it, because that's what we take our directives from the president, and personally, during my time in the Senate, these would be consistent with my thinking. I would only reverse it in the following order. The Straits of Hormuz, it would have to come first, because what they're doing there is unlawful and illegal to begin with. That has to open immediately. And that has to open immediately in exchange, not for anything else other than us lifting the blockade. We have a blockade on Iranian oil leaving. And the reason why we have a blockade on Iranian oil leaving is because they closed the straits. If they open the straits, and by open the straits, understand what we're saying. It's saying you're not going to threaten to shoot at commercial vessels of civilians and create, you know, ecological disaster. That's what they're doing. It's unlawful. It's illegal. It's outrageous. Every country in the world condemns it. If they end that, we lift the blockade. Then we enter into the second phase, which is the nuclear question. On enrichment, they don't have to. They don't need to enrich. If what they want is a nuclear energy program, they can have one without enrichment. And it was somebody the other day, a few questions ago, I forgot who it was, said that what we're working on is similar to JCPOA. It is not. JCPOA would have expired this year, and it allowed them to keep all the enrichment equipment that they needed, and clearly that equipment could get them to 60 and 90% because they've done it to 60% as a result of it. So it would have to deal with that question, and it would have to deal with the highly enriched uranium that they currently are in possession of. There's no reason to have – the only reason to have 60% enriched uranium is to turn it into 90% enriched uranium and put it into a weapon. So those remain – and on the sponsor of terrorism, absolutely. To the point where I would argue, for example, it's one of the interesting things that's happening – and I know Senator Shaheen has a great interest in Lebanon. It's one of the most ironic situations in the world. The Lebanese government and the Israeli government could do a peace deal tomorrow. Israel has no territorial claims in Lebanon. And Hezbollah is in particular, in fact, Hezbollah has called for the overthrow of the current Lebanese government. The impediment in Lebanon is the fact that Hezbollah has embedded itself into that country and is the reason for all the suffering that's happening there right now and all the suffering that's historically happened. Entirely funded, entirely controlled by Iran. There is no Hezbollah without Iran. There is no Hezbollah without Iran. I mean, there might be a political movement with ideology, but they don't have a bunch of rockets. They don't have a bunch of weapons without Iran. They are a complete, total proxy of Iran, and that's the kind of activity that needs to be.
0: I want to come back to Hezbollah in a moment. Just focusing for a second on Iran itself. For some time, I have urged the administration, I've urged Israel to arm the protesters in Iran. I don't think it is fair to expect the Iranian people to stand up, protesters to stand up with rocks against soldiers with machine guns.
2: Republican Texas Senator Ted Cruz.
0: Are we arming the protesters, and should we be?
1: Yeah, I'm not aware of any program to arm civilians in Iran to overthrow their government. I mean, there may be other countries doing it or other elements, but certainly not the U.S. government.
0: All right, but let's go back to Hezbollah. So you spoke with the Lebanese president, Joseph Aoun, over the weekend. You know, the State Department sent out an email to journalists shortly after your call in which the State Department spokesperson said, quote, Iran wants to prolong the conflict in Lebanon so it can claim credit for saving the day. I have to admit that didn't strike me as accurate. I don't think Iran wants to keep the conflict going in Lebanon. I think they desperately want Israel to stop killing Hezbollah. Do you agree with that?
1: Yeah, I think the point I was trying to make is that we are trying to view the Lebanon-Israeli talks as separate and distinct from Iran. And what Iran wants to do is mix it all together. Because Hezbollah is not legitimate. There's a government in Lebanon. That's who we're dealing with. And Hezbollah is not their equal in terms of who we're going to be dealing with or who needs to be in charge. So the point we're trying to make is that is what Iran is trying to stymie. They are trying to stymie any effort in which Israel and Lebanon can work together and prolong it so that if an arrangement is reached at some point in the future, they can claim credit for having forced it through leverage. And that's why you see, for example, Hezbollah agreed to a ceasefire about a week ago and then immediately violated within hours.
0: You would agree every Hezbollah terrorist that the IDF kills makes America safer?
1: Well, Hezbollah is a danger to the United States. There's no doubt about it. I think the question is, how do you do that, and how do you achieve the objective of demilitarizing and defanging Hezbollah while at the same time strengthening the legitimate government of Lebanon, and particularly the president and others? That's been the challenge there for a very long time. That remains the challenge now, of course. The capabilities of the LAF are not where they need to be. But there are also elements within the left that are not who they need to be.

0: because they've facilitated in some cases and cooperate with Hezbollah. So it's a very tricky situation. But I point you back to two things that have happened in the last few months. Number one, the Lebanese government expelled the Iranian ambassador because of Hezbollah. The Iranian ambassador says, I'm not leaving and you can't make me. Okay, that's number one. The second thing that's happened is just a week ago, Hezbollah openly called, they openly called for the overthrow of the Lebanese government. So no one here should be under any, Hezbollah is not just an enemy of Israel and an enemy of America. Hezbollah is an enemy of Lebanon and of the Lebanese people.
1: Thank you.
2: Thank you. Thank you, Senator Cruz. Senator Rubio, you've been very generous with your time. We appreciate that. For the information of the members, the record will remain open until the close of business tomorrow, June 3rd. With that, the committee is adjourned.
3: Senate Foreign Relations Chair Jim Risch of Idaho, concluding this hearing with Secretary of State Marco Rubio.
4: Next on C-SPAN Radio, Hakeem Jeffries, Democrat New York, House Leader for Democrats. He spoke to reporters on Tuesday. He began by talking about the economic policies of the Trump administration.
5: Good afternoon, everyone. House Democrats remain focused on making life more affordable for the American people. Donald Trump promised to lower costs on day one. Costs haven't gone down in the United States of America. Costs have gone up. The affordability crisis is real. It is not a hoax. And far too many people across this country, millions of hardworking American taxpayers, are struggling to live paycheck to paycheck, can't thrive, and can barely survive because of toxic Republican policies that have made life more expensive for the American people. House Democrats are committed to driving down the high cost of living. Housing costs are too high, grocery bills are too high, health care costs are too high, gas prices are too high, and utility bills are too high. America is far too expensive. And Republican policies have made a bad situation even worse. They've been a disaster as it relates to the economy. And everyday Americans know it. Donald Trump's reckless and costly war of choice has cost everyday Americans hundreds, if not thousands of dollars more in increased costs, particularly as it relates to gas prices. This war, this reckless and costly war of choice, needs to end today. House Democrats are going to advance a war powers resolution on the floor this week. And all we need are a handful of Republicans to join us. And we can end this reckless and costly war of choice. A war that has cost the American taxpayer over $100 billion. That's extraordinary. And left our country in a weaker position relative to Iran than when this reckless and costly war of choice began. Questions?
6: Thank you, Mr. Leader. I want to get your reaction as a member of the gang of eight to President Trump's appointment of Bill Pulte to be acting DNI. Do you think that, what's your reaction to the appointment, and do you think that that will complicate FISA 702 negotiations?
5: The appointment of Bill Pulte as the acting director of national intelligence is another indication of how unserious, reckless, and dangerous Donald Trump and his administration are with respect to the national security of the American people. What exactly are Bill Pulte's qualifications? Does he have a national security background? The answer would be no. Does he have a military background? The answer would be no. Does he have a law enforcement background? The answer would be no. What qualifies Bill Pulte to hold one of the most important national security positions for the United States of America? One thing, apparently, that Bill Pulte is willing to say anything or do anything that Donald Trump demands, no matter how reckless, vengeful, or unlawful Donald Trump's demand may be. Bill Pulte has weaponized the federal government to go after Donald Trump's perceived enemies. He's weaponized the federal government to go after Lisa Cook. He's weaponized the federal government to go after Adam Schiff. He's weaponized the federal government to go after New York State Attorney General Tish James. Bill Pulte is deeply unserious, deeply dangerous, and deeply unqualified. His supposed elevation as the acting director of national intelligence will jeopardize the effort to pass surveillance legislation that was already on life support. Why in the world should Democrats or any member of Congress trust Donald Trump, Cash Patel, or Bill Pulte with the privacy of the American people?
4: Democratic leader Hakeem Jeffries.
1: Republican agenda this week.
5: Chad, did I call on you?
1: You looked at me.
5: Okay, I said. That was a slick move right there. Nixon six.
1: We'll talk about that. So the Republicans this week have a number of fraud bills on the floor. Do you think they're trying to dare some vulnerable Democrats to vote with them, lest they would turn this around against them in the fall?
5: Republicans in the House are in deep trouble. They are on the verge of losing their majority. They understand it. The Republicans have done nothing to make life more affordable for the American people. Costs haven't gone down in the United States of America under complete Republican control of government. Costs have gone up. And so the legislative games that they may be playing on the floor of the House of Representatives this week, next week, this month, next month, over the next several months in advance of the midterm election, the American people have already concluded that the Republican-controlled Congress has been a failure. And it's up to us as Democrats to continue to make the case that we actually will be focused on making their life more affordable.
1: What about Democrats voting yes on this? People from swing districts.
5: Listen, Democrats are going to make a decision based on what's the right thing to do for the district that they represent. And I trust every single Democrat, particularly those who are in swing districts, to do the right thing for the people that they are privileged to represent. Thanks.
7: Speaker Mike Johnson has repeatedly canceled voting days like today at the last minute. What's your reaction to those rapid schedule changes? And if you become Speaker, would you keep the House in session more often?
5: Well, we certainly are committed as Democrats to get things done for the American people at a moment when there are a whole host of serious issues that need to be addressed, particularly as it relates to making life more affordable for everyday Americans. The Republicans can't get out of their own way. Democrats have repeatedly governed in the minority as if we were in the majority, and we're going to do so again this week as it relates to what I believe will be a successful war powers resolution tomorrow and then a successful vote to stand up for the free world, for democracy, for truth, and the Ukrainian people on Thursday. At the end of the day, what exactly do Republicans have to show for being in complete control of Congress over the last 18 or so months? The answer would be nothing, nada, zero. They've made life worse for the American people. And so that's one of the reasons why I'm convinced that Republicans continue to cancel votes and do everything they can every week to get out of town before sundown.
7: Mr. Leader,
5: thanks.
7: Do you know if Congressman Jimmy Gomez is under investigation by House Ethics for sexual misconduct, and have you had any conversations with the congressman about his alleged behavior?
5: I have not had any conversation with him, and I'm unaware of whether he's under investigation or not. I've seen those public reports on my way into the Capitol. We obviously take these things seriously, but I have not had any conversation with the Ethics Committee.
7: Do you intend to speak with him?
5: Well, the American people have clearly come to the conclusion that taxpayer dollars should be spent to make their life more affordable. And our view is that taxpayer dollars should not be spent. We're talking about $70 billion on top of what ICE already has received from Republicans to brutalize and kill American citizens or to violently target law-abiding immigrant families. There's a clear choice between the Democratic vision of strong, safe, secure borders while at the same time having immigration reform that is fair, just, and humane. And the Republican vision, which has unleashed a violent mass deportation machine on the American people. Donald Trump promised that immigration enforcement in this country, under his so-called leadership, was going to target the worst of the worst. That's what he said. They were going to target violent felons. They're not targeting violent felons. I didn't see any violent felons at Delaney Hall, which I visited with other members of the New Jersey delegation on Sunday. I saw people who were entrepreneurs, who were active, productive members of their community. I saw an 18-year-old teenage girl who's been in custody for months and was ripped away from her family, her community, and her classmates, and was being held as of Sunday, just a month prior to her graduation. That's not the worst of the worst. And so there's no circumstance where Democrats can support Donald Trump's violent ICE mass deportation machine, and the American people don't support it. What happened is that the Republicans completely and totally caved. We made clear that the Department of Homeland Security should be reopened with the exception of ICE and Donald Trump's mass violent deportation machine. And the Republicans insisted from the very beginning that was never going to happen, but guess what? It did. And we'll continue to battle it out in terms of bringing about the type of dramatic reform to ICE that the American people are demanding. ICE should be compelled to conduct itself like every other cop, police officer, or law enforcement agency in the country. That's not too much to ask. They're out of control, and they need to be reined in.
4: Q&A with Hakeem Jeffries, Democratic leader in the House.
5: Thanks.
8: Okay. Mr. Leader, Mayor Mamdani endorses against the member of the caucus. You are asked about how does that change your relationship?
5: As I mentioned yesterday, the mayor and I have agreed to strongly disagree as it relates to Congressman Adriano Espaillat, who's a bold, effective leader. He's been battling Donald Trump. He's been battling MAGA extremism. Adriano Espaillat has been battling ICE to rein them in because he knows they're completely and totally out of control. And he's been pushing back aggressively against Donald Trump's reckless and costly war of choice. I'm going to continue to stand strongly behind Representative Adriano Espaillat, and we're going to work hard to make sure he's reelected.
8: Governor Sherrill has come under a lot of scrutiny for deploying the state troopers against the anti-ICE protesters at the Delaney Hall. What do you, how would you assess Governor Sherrill's response to this?
5: Well, Governor Sherrill has overall been an effective governor. It's a very difficult situation because of the inflammatory tactics that have been used by Donald Trump, ICE agents, as we've seen in other parts of the country, particularly what went down in Minneapolis. And we're going to continue, as Governor Sherrill has done, to urge everyone to make sure that they exercise their right to protest peacefully in a manner consistent with the First Amendment. And I think she's working as hard as she can to handle the situation as best she can. What we need to have happen is that ICE needs to be brought under control. And the only way to do that is to ensure that we can pass in this Congress the types of dramatic reforms that allow immigration enforcement in this country to be fair, just, and humane, consistent with who we are as a country, a nation both anchored in the rule of law and a nation of immigrants. Thanks.
8: Thank you, Mr. Leader. On the topic of the reconciliation bill, if Republicans do end up passing a bill about the reforms that Democrats are looking for, how much would Democrats incorporate that into their nation?
5: Well, House Democrats are going to continue to push for the use of taxpayer dollars in a manner that actually is designed to make life more affordable for the American people. That's what the American people want. As opposed to what happened in this budget reconciliation bill the first time around, the one big ugly bill, part one, where Republicans ripped away Medicaid from the American people, causing up to 14 million folks to be in jeopardy of losing their health insurance. Hospitals, nursing homes, community-based health clinics are closing as a result of what happened in that one big ugly bill. Nutritional assistance was ripped away from millions of children, seniors, and veterans. And all of this was done both to reward Republican MAGA extremist billionaire donors with massive tax breaks that they did not need and do not deserve, and to give ICE a $70 billion or so slush fund, which has been used to unleash brutality on everyday Americans and, in some cases, to kill American citizens, as was the case in Minneapolis with Renee Nicole Good and Alex Freddy. The whole thing is outrageous and unacceptable. And all of our challenges that this country is facing can be traced to the fact that Republicans are focused on the wrong things. They want to jam their extreme ideology down the throats of the American people as opposed to actually working to make life more affordable for the American people. Our commitment as Democrats will continue to be drive down the high cost of living and make life more affordable for hardworking American taxpayers across the country.
4: Democratic leader Hakeem Jeffries.
9: Mr. Jefferson.
5: Thanks.
9: Congresswoman Debbie Wasserman Schultz is running in Florida's 20th district. A number of black political leaders in the state have said this threatens black representation in Florida. Do you support her run in that district? What's your response to this criticism?
5: Haven't made a decision as it relates to that particular race. Everybody has a right to run where they see fit. They got to go make their case to the people that they hope to represent moving forward. And that's what I've communicated directly to Congresswoman Wasserman Schultz. Obviously, she has a strong track record of accomplishment here in the Congress and on behalf of the people that she's represented over the years in Florida. At the same period of time, I think we all recognize the sensitivities of the moment in terms of an unprecedented Jim Crow-like assault on black political representation that has been unleashed by the Supreme Court's outrageous decision to gut the Voting Rights Act. And it's an environment that all of us need to be sensitive to as we move forward. I haven't taken a look at it yet. Thanks.
7: Republicans for a long time, it's been years, obviously been attacking Democrats as socialists. That seems to have helped in 2024. Just to back off what Nick had asked you about the mayor not only endorsing against SIOP, but also had to make some primary endorsements for these Democratic socialists. As you are, you know, thinking about the majority, they could be elected. It's not like those seats are going to suddenly flip Republican. They could be elected in part of your caucus. I mean, what would you do to kind of dispel all those rumors when they are declared Democratic socialists?
5: Well, I stand behind every single House Democratic incumbent, whether they're a member of the Congressional Progressive Caucus, as is the case with Adriana Espaillat, a New Dem or a Blue Dog, and I'm going to continue to do that. And then we'll see what happens at the end of the day in terms of what the voters decide. But I think what unites House Democrats is the fact that we are all of the view that Donald Trump and Republican policies have been an economic disaster for everyday Americans, and that we actually, as a Congress, should be focused on making life better for the American people, making sure that people can go see a doctor when they need one, that there are good-paying jobs available to younger Americans who have worked hard, they're doing the right thing, they've gone to college or picked up a trade, and now are unable to live comfortably and certainly are unable to, in many instances, to afford a home, which has always been a centerpiece of the American dream. These are the type of things that will unite House Democrats. They have up until this point, and I think they will continue to as we move forward. When it's all said and done, after the election in November 3rd, we'll come together as a caucus, and we'll lean into the issues that bring us together, driving down the high cost of living, fixing our broken healthcare system, and cleaning up corruption here in Washington, D.C. Thank you, everyone.
4: This event took place Tuesday on Capitol Hill. Hakeem Jeffries, who is the Democratic leader in the House of Representatives, meeting with reporters, fielding questions, began by talking about the Trump administration economic policies.
10: AP News, I'm Marcela Sanchez. Los Angeles Mayor Karen Bass has advanced to a November runoff as she fights to stay in City Hall. The Associated Press hasn't yet called a second candidate to advance to the runoff. And votes in the race for California governor are still being counted. Early returns had Republican Steve Hilton and Democrat Javier Becerra leading. Democrat Tom Steyer was further back. The top two candidates are expected to face each other in a runoff. The U.S. wants to impose new tariffs on dozens of trading partners. AP correspondent Donna Warder has more.
11: The Trump administration is proposing 10% tariffs or more on products from dozens of major trading partners to address the importation of goods made with forced labor. A report by the U.S. trade representative says Canada, Mexico, Taiwan, the United Kingdom, and some other countries and territories would face 10% additional tariffs for allegedly failing to enforce a forced labor import ban. A 12.5% additional tariff would be imposed on China, Japan, India, South Korea, Brazil, and dozens of other countries. The new tariffs would not take effect immediately and are subject to public comment and review. Donna Warder, Washington.
10: CBS News has fired longtime 60 Minutes correspondent Scott Pelley a day after he reportedly said editor-in-chief Barry Weiss was, quote, murdering the show. In a termination notice obtained by the Associated Press, Nick Bilton, the program's new executive producer, accused Pelley of carrying out what he called an ambush against him. Kuwait has suspended its commercial flights after Iranian drones heavily damaged the country's airport and killed one person. Yesterday, the U.S. military said Iran fired missiles at Kuwait and Bahrain, but they failed or were shot down. This is AP News.
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13: Coming up on today's Washington Journal, Axios White House reporter Mark Caputo discusses the latest news from 1600 Pennsylvania Avenue, including stalled talks with Iran. Then the Heritage Foundation's Laura Rees on the Trump administration immigration enforcement and deportation policies. And the CEO and president of the group Citizens for Responsibility and Ethics in Washington, Donald Sherman, on efforts to block the Trump administration's anti-weaponization fund. Washington Journal starts now.
14: Good morning. It's Wednesday, June 3rd. President Trump announced yesterday he is appointing Bill Pulte as acting director of national intelligence, replacing Tulsi Gabbard, who resigned last month. Mr. Pulte currently heads the Federal Housing Finance Agency and chairs Fannie Mae and Freddie Mac. He has no known prior intelligence experience and will hold both jobs simultaneously. The appointment drew skepticism from lawmakers of both parties. Also yesterday, Secretary of State Rubio testified on Capitol Hill for the first time since the Iran war began, telling senators that reopening the Strait of Hormuz is the first step toward phase two nuclear negotiations. This comes after President Trump was asked Monday on CNBC whether Iran negotiations were over. He answered, quote, I don't care if they're over, honestly. I really don't care. I couldn't care less. If they're over, they're over. This morning, we want to hear from you. What is your level of confidence in the Trump administration on foreign policy and national security? Republicans, call us on 202-748-8001. Democrats, 202-748-8000, and Independents, 202-748-8002. 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Welcome to today's Washington Journal. A quick update for you on yesterday's primary results. Before we get back to foreign policy, this is ABC results from Iowa. Trump-backed Feenstra concedes to Lahn in governor primary. Hinson and Turek will compete for the open Senate race. That is Iowa Democratic State Representative Josh Turek. He will face Republican State Representative Ashley Hinson, who was endorsed by President Trump in November for the U.S. Senate seat being vacated by retiring Republican Senator Joni Ernst. Meanwhile, it says that the Republican primary for governor, ABC News predicts Lahn, a farmer and businessman, will defeat Representative Randy Feenstra. Also, California's results are not yet in. We will keep an eye on that for you. If it comes in during the show, we will tell you how that went. So back to foreign policy. Here is Senate Majority Leader John Thune and Intelligence Committee Chair Tom Cotton reacting to the appointment of Housing Chief Bill Pulte as Acting Director of National Intelligence. Here it is.
15: I'll defer to the chairman on that. We were just made aware of that appointment this morning. Obviously, it's something that if the administration decides to pursue a permanent appointment to that position, have to come through the Congress and have confirmation hearings and ultimately a vote here in the Senate. But Senator Cotton, you want to speak to that?
16: We have four more weeks with Director Gabbard as the DNI, and I look forward to implementing last year's Intelligence Authorization Act with her to implement wide-ranging reforms that will shrink the DNI and take it back to its original intent to provide a mere coordinator or process role for the intelligence community. I have no observations on the matter.
14: Now, here's what the Hill.com is reporting. It says this. The article says this. If they nominate, this is what John Thune told reporters. They said if they nominated him to take the position permanently, he'll have to go through a confirmation process and hearings and everything else. So we'll see. When asked whether he has concerns that Pulte would, quote, weaponize the position, given the role he has played during Trump's second term in plumbing mortgage records to see whether Trump's political adversaries have committed fraud, Thune said, quote, we don't need a weaponized DNI. We need professionals there. That was Republican Majority Leader John Thune. And here is Secretary of State Marco Rubio. He was in front of the Senate Foreign Relations Committee, and he had this exchange with Senator Cory Booker, Democrat of New Jersey.
17: Here we have a worse situation where our adversary and our enemy, who's causing havoc in the region, who is funding proxies and terrorists, has discovered, thanks to you all, the power of shutting down the Strait of Hormuz.
0: No, they didn't discover. They knew that a long time ago, and they've done it before.
17: Well, clearly, we all knew that a long time ago. That's why this war should have never happened.
0: Yeah, but
17: you have made our adversary in a stronger negotiating position. We are the strongest nation on the planet Earth, and we're in a stalemate with Iran. And now, we're begging to get back into a deal that you all trashed in the first place.
0: There's no one begging. I don't
17: clearly,
0: know.
17: This is a
2: Senator
17: shame.
2: Senator Booker, your time's up. But Senator Rubio, since he's calling,
0: I do want to address
2: some
0: of these points because they go to the heart of the matter. No one's begging for anything here. The Iranians might be begging because their economy's losing hundreds of millions of dollars a day. That they are losing. Understand, Iran had street protests going on before all of this started. All of those factors, economic factors in Iran, are far worse today than they were 6 months ago when those protests were happening. They have hyperinflation, their currency is completely devalued, they're struggling to make payroll for their government workers. Iran is in a very serious situation, and if it was up to the political class there, and I understand everybody there is sort of radical in some way, but if it was up to the people that actually like go to elections and wear the suits and you see on TV, they'd probably make a deal tomorrow. It's the issue they're facing is that the Supreme Leader the IRGC Corps are a little bit more immune from those pressures until they can be convinced otherwise. And I think that's the direction that they're moving in, because the reality that I don't know where you're getting this perception that Iran is stronger. Iran has no Navy left. They've lost a substantial percentage of their defense industrial base. That Iran has lost a substantial percentage of their missile launchers. And their economy is far worse today, and I mean far worse today, than it was 6 to 9 months ago. And they are looking at hundreds of billions of dollars of reconstruction costs just to get to where they were 6 months ago.
17: Mr. Rubio, you keep telling us how we're winning this war. The president keeps saying...
0: Well, the war is over.
17: Completely annihilated. The war is not over. And yet the American people see how we're losing at the pump and with their costs, and yet this thing still hasn't been resolved. Every day he tweets out, oh, we've obliterated them, we've annihilated them, they're going to surrender, but yet we still find ourselves spending billions of dollars a week
2: Senator Booker,
17: a war abroad.
14: We are talking about your confidence level in the Trump administration on foreign policy and national security. Here's the latest on Iran from the Wall Street Journal. U.S.-Iran exchange fire with drone attack closing Kuwait's airport. Fighting is among the most intense since the ceasefire went into effect and comes as diplomacy has stalled. Let's hear from callers now to Paul Plymouth, Connecticut, Republican. Good morning.
18: Good morning. That's correct, Mimi. Beautiful speaking with you this morning. Nice, sunshiny, crisp, 55 degrees here in Terryville, better known as Plymouth, Connecticut. So, no, I disagree that the successes are there. We've got Rubio's statement from February Board of Peace meeting, and he talks about that's why we're here today. This was a very unique crisis in Gaza. And so they construct this board of peace. And then last week we hear at least 33 Palestinians were killed and more than 130 wounded over the 4 days of their holiday, Eid. And there was in this article I'm reading, there was a report that the IDF and their supporters in the occupied West Bank spray painted a Mazel Tov congratulations after they allowed settlers to be killed. So there is no peace in Gaza. 70% of the area is still occupied. Where is the success of Rubio and the peace board, Trump's peace board? So, no, they're not having successes. They're having successes here at home in propaganda all over the place that says, oh, his peace board was a success. We're bringing peace to the world. What is it? Please clarify. I'm confused this morning. Thank you, Mimi.
14: All right. And this is what the Washington Post says. This is from June 1st. Lacking money and support, Trump's Board of Peace stalls in Gaza. It says with Hamas disarmament negotiations deadlocked and Israel taking further territory, plans for a grand Gaza reconstruction appear distant. That's at the Washington Post if you'd like to see that. And here's Charles in Washington, D.C., independent. Hi, Charles.
19: Yes, I'm a little bit confused. Bill Pulte has no business being director of DNI. You know, I should probably apply for that job. And I don't have any experience on intelligence. He would probably appoint me, too, as long as I did whatever he told me to do. That's what he wants. That's not national security. That's not intelligence. As far as the tariffs, he wants to impose more tariffs on our trading partners. That's foolish. You know, that's only going to hurt us, not these other countries, because they're going to band together and trade against the U.S. So I don't know what's going on. This whole situation is a mess.
14: All right. Well, let's take a look at what Senator Mark Warner, Democrat of Virginia, said about that appointment. He is the vice chair of the Senate Intelligence Committee. Here he is.
20: Mr. Pulte has absolutely no intelligence background. He has no national security background. The law was written to prevent this kind of appointment. What he does have is a record of manipulating public information, even as the housing czar, to try to pursue attacks against President Trump's enemies. So the idea that President Trump picked this guy, I fear, to use all the information in the intelligence agencies to potentially go after Trump opponents, or the law says he can stay for 6 months. Well, 6 months conveniently takes him through the election. And the notion that somebody who's got no experience in this field, no background, but has, again, used his experience to try to go after Trump enemies like Lisa Cook at the Fed, Adam Schiff as a senator, taking private information and leaking it to weaponize that information. Think what he can do with all of the information from the intelligence agencies. And it is so insulting to the men and women who work in those communities. They help keep our country safe, and now you've got a guy and the president who obviously so disrespects the intelligence community, they say, this guy with no experience can still keep being housing czar and also be overseeing all of our intelligence agencies. You know, the question is going to be, our intelligence work has always, always been bipartisan. Are we going to finally hit the gag reflex? I hope.
14: A little bit of information for you on Bill Pulte, who is the pick to replace Tulsi Gabbard as DNI. This is News Nation, who says this. He is the grandson of William J. Pulte, who founded the Pulte Group, a residential home construction company. He became part of the company's board in 2016, where he remained for 4 years. He founded Pulte Capital, a private equity firm, in 2011. It says that he studied broadcast journalism at Northwestern University. It was his idea of the 50-year mortgage loan that it says that he might be best known for his campaigns against Trump's perceived enemies, but he also made headlines by suggesting a 50-year mortgage loan. It says, this is what Pulte wrote last November, quote, thanks to President Trump, we are indeed working on the 50-year mortgage, a complete game changer. He does not appear to be working on this initiative any longer. Let's go to Frank, Poughkeepsie, New York, Independent. Hi, Frank.
3: Hello. Okay. This whole administration is a disaster. And the people are just letting this disaster continue. I just recently heard that Ivanka and Jared bought an island with mines and everything on it. And it's an old Soviet Union base that's is hardened, nuclear hardened. And Trump is trying to get his ball that's nuclear hardened. So why are all these billionaires getting nuclear hardened places to live and setting the world on fire? Somebody need to give me an understanding of that. And the Supreme Court, that is a joke. They're so much of a joke that they said a felon that walks around with a gun is not allowed. But you got a president who's a felon and has control of nuclear weapons. Now tell me how asinine is that?
14: So, Frank, this is the Economic Times. Ivanka Trump swam to a 1,400-hectare Mediterranean island. Now she and Jared Kushner are building a $1.5 billion resort there. This is it's called a massive luxury tourism development on Albania's Sazan Island, a former military outpost. In a video, she can be heard saying that she swam to the island. The 1.4 billion euro project aims to transform the untouched 1,400 hectare island into a high-end destination with hotels, villas, and ecotourism infrastructure. James, Indicator, Arkansas, Democrat, you're on the air.
21: I'm not a Democrat, I'm a Republican.
14: Did you call on the right number?
21: Yeah.
14: 8001?
21: Anyhow, I'm thinking that Mr. Trump is doing the right thing because I've been over there where they're having all this trouble at. And Iran was killing us all, you know, because the Democrats were paying the terrorist group to kill us over here, over there. So, you know, I think Trump is doing the right thing to take getting rid of Iran's nuclear deal. Thank you.
14: Joe, a Republican in Shelter, Oklahoma. You're on the air, Joe.
22: Hey there. I was just calling to let everybody know that, you know, Trump didn't have to be there at all. I mean, he could be just kicking back, flying around in his plane for the rest of his life and enjoying himself. But he actually has been saying all these things over a time span, video clips since Oprah Winfrey and on, talking about what he'd do to make America better. And America is in such a sad state. It was almost a last-minute deal because had he had consecutive terms and they wouldn't have stole the election, he'd probably be well on his way doing the right thing. And, you know, he...
14: So you are in favor of...
22: Why would you support bullies? Why would you support bullies that are fixing commodity prices, which is the globalist elites fixing the commodity prices through the LBMA and through all the oil exchanges and the cartel, OPEC? Why would you allow the bullies to take your lunch money for the last 47 years? Because that's what they're doing.
14: So
22: I mean, you know, you had China...
14: Sorry, I'm not clear on the connection with higher gas prices. Are you saying that that's because of the oil companies or because of the war?
22: No, I'm not saying that. I mean, tell you the truth, I think the minerals belong to the people. You know, Saudi Arabia, people get a stipend just because of the oil production. And actually, you know, the minerals belong to the people. So I don't know why we don't just, you know, skim a little bit off the top here in the United States as far as the oil supply. But it's a world market, so you sell to the highest bidder.
14: So, and Joe, anyway, when you say it belongs to the people, would you like to see the oil in the United States nationalized so it would be owned by the government?
22: No. But that's what I'm saying. It's impossible to do because it's a world market. You know what I mean? The globalists are the ones fixing all the prices on everything. And that's what Trump's – people don't understand. That's what Trump's going against. He's going against the globalists because this is their last stand as far as oil prices.
14: And you believe he's doing that? He launched the attack on Iran – in order to do that?
22: Yes, I do believe that. I believe they're a proxy for the globalists.
14: So it wasn't about the nuclear program?
22: It's very difficult for the world just to make a living.
14: All right. Well, let's hear from Secretary Marco Rubio. Again, this is from yesterday, his appearance in front of the Senate Foreign Relations Committee.
0: In addition to the Straits, that's the predicate that opens the door to phase two. Phase two is they have to commit to very specific negotiations on highly enriched, the disposition of the highly enriched uranium that still is buried deep in a mountain somewhere. They have to agree on negotiating severe and long-term limitations and or cancellation of enrichment activity in their country.
1: In the second phase of negotiations.
0: Well, that would, obviously these are highly technical matters, so I don't think you could work those out in 5 days. That would require a team of experts to meet over a 30, 60, 90-day period and work out the details. But they have to commit to their willingness to do that. For example, they have to commit to say, we will dispose of the enriched uranium, and the question now is, what are the mechanisms by which we do so? That can be negotiated.
1: Final question. In order to get to that second phase, are you willing to release sanctions or release frozen money that the United States is withholding from Iran?
0: Right now, everything that's been discussed with them is that any sanctions relief – now, remember, sanctions come – there's international sanctions, there's congressional sanctions, there's executive sanctions. So some we can release and some we cannot. But any sanctions relief is condition-based, which means it has to be in return for the reason why those sanctions were put in place in the first place, which is their nuclear program. So, yeah, look, Iran is being sanctioned because they enrich uranium. Iran is being sanctioned because they've highly enriched uranium. Iran is being sanctioned because of their nuclear activities. If they agree to give up those things, there will be sanctions relief associated with their commitment and compliance
1: with those
0: agreements.
1: You will not give sanctions relief just in exchange for reopening the strait.
0: No, that's not been discussed. That's not been offered.
14: Our question to you this morning is, what is your confidence level in the Trump administration on specifically foreign policy and national security? Let's hear from Clinton, a Democrat in Toledo, Ohio. Good morning, Clinton.
6: Yes. My viewpoint is that they was trying to buy. They talking about lifting sanctions and all that. They trying to buy their way out of this. Sanctions should stay in place. Marco Rubio should take it and produce what he's talking about. And then two staff members left, major staff members, the guy and the woman, said there is no nuclear. When people leave their jobs in high positions that has information and come forward, what we have is a lying crew. Marco Rubio lying, all they do is lie. And it's time for us to take the Senate to court, them three Republicans, top Republican senators, and make them alarm the 25th Amendment. All he do is lie to us. All his team do is lie. They pathological lawyers, billionaire pathological lawyers, and this has to stop. Trump was racist, too.
14: All right, Clinton. Got it. And Secretary of State Marco Rubio will be back on Capitol Hill today. We will have live coverage of that. So his first appearance will be at 10 a.m. That will be in front of the House at 10 a.m. And then at 3 p.m., he will be back in front of the Senate. We will have live coverage of that on C-SPAN 3. You can also watch that on our app and online at cspan.org. Let's hear from Gary in Geneva, New York, Republican.
8: Yes, as regards confidence with this administration, if you think about it, just a little over a year ago, we were the United States of America, and yes, we had some problems. We needed to look at the deficit, but life was normal. Life was moving along, paying their bills, working like a dog, just normal Americans. And now in one fell swoop of 1 year, we have turned this country into an absolute disaster. It's just a matter of time before the strategic oil reserves get down to where they can no longer draw them out, and that's the point at which gas becomes $20 a gallon, if you can get it. And when that happens, then what you're going to have is a pretty ugly picture of rich people behind gated communities and 400 million guns in the hands of people with no job. And it is all because of this idiotic. I mean, this war is a perfect example of their incompetence. The Strait of Hormuz, the greatest leverage we had was the the treaty that was signed under the Obama administration, John Kerry and all those people. And our greatest point of leverage was the Strait of Hormuz, because that is the point of leverage. The Strait of Hormuz, when it's active, the world moves along. When it is dead in the water, the world doesn't move along. And I'm telling you, if the Republicans can't get off this, and I don't think they can, I think they're so locked into Trump's idiotic, one idiot move after another idiotic move after another idiotic move.
14: So Gary, hold on. You're a Republican. Did you vote for President Trump in this past election?
8: I did not. No, absolutely.
14: But had you voted for him in 2020 and 2016?
8: No, I didn't.
14: But you still consider yourself a Republican?
8: Well, no, not really. But I just thought that's the best way to talk to you on this line. I figured the Democratic line would be swamped.
14: No, you can't do that, Gary. You can't do that. You got to call on the right line so it's fair for everybody, okay? So the second time somebody has called on the wrong line. So please call on the line that best reflects your political position. We've got three lines for you. We've got for Republicans, Democrats, and Independents. And in Pioneer, Ohio, on the Independent line, here's Jim. Go ahead, Jim.
5: Hi. Good morning.
14: Morning.
5: Thanks for C-SPAN. Oil, gasoline is a national security issue. I say the U.S. military should have its own refineries. I know they have one in Alaska, but it's only one. I can't believe one refinery can produce all the oil that the military needs. And besides that, we need backups. You know, it's a military thing to have redundant backups. We need at least three. They should probably even have their own wells. And then we could take all that right out of the military budget, have our own oil, refill the emergency stock, keep it going right out of the military budget.
14: So, Jim, your level of confidence then, what do you think? How do you think the Trump administration is doing so far? Foreign policy, national security?
5: Foreign policy, not very good. National security, could be better.
14: All right, here's Mark. Mason City, Iowa, Democrat. Hi, Mark.
7: Hello. Thank you, C-SPAN.
14: You're welcome. Go ahead.
7: Okay. I don't know, this Trump, about nine times now, he keeps telling everybody that, oh, we're getting close to negotiations and all this stuff. Every time he does that, it seems like the stock market goes up. I think he's playing a game with the American people, and now he wants to put his picture on a $75 bill. There is no such thing as a $75 bill. There's a $50 bill and there's a $100 bill. Anyway, he sells crypto. He does this. He does that. Now he's, you know, I just noticed that his daughter's building this big resort in some island somewhere. You know, he's into so many things. He tries to keep us distracted so the American people don't know which ends up. And I don't think he knows which ends up. So maybe he should get on the front of the boat and ride a torpedo.
14: And here is Steve, Mart, Texas, Independent Line, last call on this topic. Go ahead, Steve.
9: Yeah, I think Donald Trump's doing an excellent job, beyond excellent. Marco Rubio yesterday, he laid it all out again. He has to keep telling them because the Democrats love to lie and play little political games like they did yesterday in the hearing. But he taught them a lesson. Marco just a great thing. He's probably going to be our next president, too. Him or J.D. going to be our next president. He did an excellent job yesterday because Democrats always come up with some, we got sources that tell us.
14: So regarding your confidence level in foreign policy, are you happy about how things are going?
9: Oh, excellent. I think I'm a farmer and a rancher, and the gas prices, I could care less about them because Donald Trump's doing the right thing. He's doing the right thing, just like other presidents in the other past have done the right thing by, sometimes their poll ratings might go down, like Abraham Lincoln's. His poll ratings went down to 25%.
14: Got that. We're out of time. Later in the program, we will discuss efforts to fund ICE and Customs and Border Protection and the Trump administration's approach to immigration enforcement with Heritage Foundation's Laura Reese. But first, we have Axios White House reporter Mark Caputo discussing the latest White House news, including stall talks with Iran. We'll be right back.

0: and have a wig. President Trump said, I made a mistake the first time. I should have given it to you the first time.
1: That isn't what he said.
0: Your first book was called A Time to Kill. Right. How many publishers turned that down?
2: Well, all of them.
0: It's very rare to see Donald Trump laugh.
3: He doesn't like to smile on photos. He has what they call the stare. How would the stare?
0: When you go to the Oscars, did everybody say, oh, there's the author?
4: All the beautiful people go this way. And then they have another little path in the Oscars where the people like I go.
0: So you wrote a book about somebody who lived with wolves.
1: I interviewed a guy who lived with wolves, yep.
0: And is that safe to do that?
1: Absolutely not.
5: So I know you were not complaining. You were opinionated about the situation, which is why we love you, David.
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7: Welcome back to the program. We're joined now by Mark Caputo. He is White House reporter for Axios. Mark, welcome to the program.
8: Well, thanks for having me. I appreciate it.
7: I want to start actually with reporting that you and your colleague Barak Ravid did on a phone call between President Trump and Prime Minister Netanyahu. Can you tell us what happened?
8: President Trump was upset that Netanyahu had begun bombing Lebanon so severely that Iran used it as a pretext, apparently, to pull out of or stall peace talks. And in his words, which Trump just described as perturbed, we had described him and someone had described him as angry, Trump said, what the F are you doing? You're effing crazy. I'm the only guy keeping you out of jail. Nobody likes Israel because of you. People hate Israel as a result. You got to know when to stop. And this was Trump really laying into Netanyahu. He's done it on occasion. They have a sort of a brotherly relationship. Sometimes brothers fight. And in this case, it was a pretty heated argument, or from what we understood, it was more one-sided. Netanyahu's folks have since come out and said that, you know, words were exchanged back and forth. Netanyahu's people denied that that conversation took place in that way. Trump, however, just confirmed it to the New York Post's Miranda Devine. So that's where we are.
7: All right. Here are the exact here's the phrasing that this is what Trump would have said to Netanyahu, quote, you're effing crazy. You'd be in prison if it weren't for me. I'm saving your blank. Everybody hates you now. Everybody hates Israel because of this. So what does that mean right now for the war in Iran as far as what Israel is doing in Lebanon? What have they agreed to?
8: Well, it's difficult to understand what's been agreed to now because missiles were flying last night. Netanyahu did subsequently back off or say he was going to back off some of the operations in Lebanon, but not all of them. The big problem that both sides have, or Israel and the United States have with respect to Lebanon, and perhaps that Iran has with the United States and Israel, is that you have two sides that are used to lobbing bombs, blowing each other up and shooting each other in Israel and in Lebanon and Hezbollah. And Hezbollah is a sort of a terrorist proxy of Iran. And so what we don't know is the degree to which Iran or factions

0: prompt Netanyahu's response. This is the nature of dysfunction. It's also the nature of war.
1: Well, so here is what the Times of Israel reports. The headline is, according to President Trump, Hezbollah has agreed not to attack Israel and the IDF will not enter Beirut. So I guess we will have to watch that and see how that unfolds.
0: We will see.
1: So what's happening now with negotiations between the United States and Iran?
0: They're allegedly proceeding, but not proceeding as quickly as the administration hoped. Last night and the night before, a number of missiles flew, including in Kuwait. An airport was blown up, or a section of the airport was attacked. And what the administration had hoped for heading into the weekend prior to this flare-up in Lebanon was that the United States, Trump, had sent to the Iranians edits to an agreement concerning the disposal and handling of nuclear material. And they were hoping to get an answer back from Iran in a few days. And they were hoping, the Trump administration was hoping, for a deal that would possibly be this week. Now, I think those hopes are pretty faded for this week. Now, just because they have hopes doesn't mean it's going to get done. There's been a lot of optimism expressed in the past by Trump, and that optimism hasn't been borne out by reality, or better said, reality has intruded on some of that on occasion.
1: President Trump had put on Truth Social that he said that fake news reports that the Islamic Republic of Iran and the USA stopped speaking a few days ago are false and erroneous. He says that those conversations are continuing.
0: Right.
1: What are we to believe?
0: I think we can believe multiple things. One of the problems that the United States has, and one of the problems we in the international community have with understanding what's going on in Iran right now, is Iran is a diffuse power structure. Rubio, his testimony yesterday was very interesting in the Senate because he had mentioned that there's a sort of nine-member council, and then there is the Ayatollah. And the Ayatollah is in hiding and away from electronic communications. So this council, things are brought to it. It brings it to the Ayatollah basically by courier. They're not emailing, allegedly, not doing electronic communications because he doesn't want to get killed. And that slows down the pace of things. And because there's this diffuse power structure, there can be certain actors within the Iranian power structure that can lash out, maybe launch missiles, maybe, again, stoke Hezbollah to attack. But talks are, as I said, proceeding from what we understand, but we just don't have any idea the degree to which those talks are progressing and how serious they are and what fruit they're going to bear.
1: If you've got a question for Mark Caputo of Axios, you can give us a call now. He is the White House reporter there. The lines are by party, so Republicans are on 202-748-8000. Democrats, Republicans are on 8001. Democrats are on 8000. And independents, 202-748-8002. You can also text us at 202-748-8003. So Secretary Rubio did speak to senators yesterday. He said that opening the strait would be the predicate to phase two, which is nuclear negotiations.
0: And you've hit on an interesting issue, is what had been holding up talks at one point most recently is the Iranians wanted the United States to drop the blockade. The United States wanted Iran to open the strait, stop menacing shipping. But Iran wanted money in order to do this. Trump doesn't want to give them access to money without a nuclear component. And so it's difficult for these two sides to sort of find a way to trust each other to make these different parts work, these different gears work in harmony instead of grind against each other.
1: I want to ask you about what President Trump told CNBC on an interview about if the Iran negotiations were dead. He said that they had negotiations, quote, started to get very boring.
0: He said that when he saw the missiles starting to fly and the Iranians saying that they were ceasing negotiations and that they weren't talking anymore. And that was both Trump being exasperated, and it's also Trump being honest about his feelings. He sort of wants this done, and he's sort of sick of it. The problem he's got is this is one of those, the famous quote years ago about the pottery barn rule with Iraq, like you break it, you bought it. And so he's in the sort of you break it, you bought it aspect of this, and it's difficult to get a sort of a return product on that without the receipt.

0: Bill Pulte has been named acting director of national intelligence. There has been some pushback from Republicans on Capitol Hill. What are you hearing in the White House? Do they still stand by this decision?
1: This White House is designed to support whatever decision Donald Trump makes, right through the transition, before the transition in the campaign. We always heard, this is the president's campaign, this is the president's transition, this is the president's White House. So hearing them complain about the president's pick is a very rare thing. That said, Pulte did surprise a number of people in Trump's orbit. This was not someone that they had expected. I think it was the Wall Street Journal had done some pretty good reporting on this, that Pulte had essentially called Trump up and offered himself for the position and said that he would be loyal to President Trump, very important, and that he would stop the deep state and those who had weaponized government against him and those who weren't effectuating or following through on his policies. Also, Pulte promised to be supportive of the president's war or conflict, if you will, in Iran. Tulsi Gabbard, the outgoing national intelligence director, was a much more concerned about the way in which the war was begun, prosecuted, and the ramifications of it.
0: So what does this mean that he would be the head of all those, the U.S. intelligence agencies, without, as far as we know, a background in intelligence? What could happen in the approximately 5 months before he would need to be confirmed?
1: Well, last thing I would want to do is speculate on what's going to happen in the Trump administration because, you know, it's a box of chocolates. The thing that's important to remember structurally is Donald Trump didn't really like the creation of ODNI to begin with. And during the transition, he was talking to his aide saying, why do we even have this position? Trump likes the CIA. Who's the CIA director? It's John Ratcliffe. What was John Ratcliffe's role in the prior Trump administration? It was the director of national intelligence. Why didn't he take that role as director of national intelligence and instead take the CIA? Because the CIA is more powerful. The CIA still really calls the shots. So though you have ODNI over the CIA and what the 13 other intelligence agency, they're using the platform and even the computers that are controlled by the CIA. And the two agencies have clashed for a long period of time. And Tulsi Gabbard's departure, her husband had cancer, she had said. Now, she did have a rocky tenure, don't get me wrong, but her departure really frees up a lot of space for the CIA to reassert its dominance. Last thing to remember is, from what I've been told from people who have been in the room, the worst job in Trump's White House is to be the National Intelligence Director. Your job is to deliver Trump a slew of bad news every day about how the world is going to hell. And Donald Trump doesn't really want to hear that.
0: And just as a reminder, the ODNI was created after 9/11 to connect the dots between all the intelligence agencies so that the information is not stovepiped.
1: Right. There's a really fascinating backstory. We've learned about what the intelligence failures were in 9/11. But the bottom line was the FBI and the CIA weren't communicating properly. And the solution in Washington was like, we'll create a new bureaucracy and it'll get everyone to work together. Turns out that didn't happen. The ODNI and CIA this year, in the past year, have really been at war with each other. There was a recent testimony from a CIA whistleblower who had been on Tulsi Gabbard's special team, who had essentially accused the CIA of obstruction and various underhanded things and sundry skullduggery. So it's not a harmonious relationship.
0: All right, let's talk to callers. We'll start with Don, Orlando, Florida, Democrat. Hi, Don.
2: Hey, how you doing?
0: Good.
2: Yeah. Do you believe that there should be a multinational force put together to take back the Strait of Hormuz?
1: Do I believe that? I don't know if it would work. My belief is immaterial. I can say that at different times Trump has talked about the desire to have that, but then said it's not needed. There's also mixed messaging coming out of the Trump administration. A really interesting New York Times report over the weekend that argued, according to some officials, the strait's really not closed. There have been as many as 70 ships that have transited it, but they've been able to go through the Strait of Hormuz with the guidance and intelligence provided by the U.S. military, and they've turned off their transponders so Iranian attack boats can't find them. The rest of the world is sort of not buying it, and that includes the insurance companies that insure these giant tankers and are worried about them getting blown up. So as a result, you've got Rubio yesterday saying, no, the strait is actually closed because of Iran, and we're just sort of stuck. Until that gets unstuck and how that gets done, I don't really have any idea.
0: And Don, is that your opinion, that there should be a multinational force? And how would that work?
2: Well, I my belief is that we should have never let the Shah fall. But that being said, I don't believe that the IRG and the present Iranian state or government will ever give up the leverage that they have now over the strait. And until there is a force moved in and an unconditional surrender like we had in Japan and in Germany, that this is going to be a long, long, you know, problem unless we dismantle the IRG.
0: All right. Anything to follow up on that, Mark?
1: I think he's getting at the old military maxim that fire without maneuver is inconclusive and maneuver without fire is suicide. And that basically means the first part of that fire without maneuver is that you can bomb the hell out of a place, but if you don't maneuver in ground forces, it's usually inconclusive. And we're in a period of inconclusivity here.
0: The president has dropped his bid for the $1.8 billion anti-weaponization fund. What do you know about the decision to drop that?
1: It was just too much. There's an old saying in politics that when you're explaining, you're losing. And this was very difficult to explain. It was costing not only Donald Trump a lot of headspace and time that he had to spend batting away senators who were calling to complain about it, who opposed it. But those senators were really down on Todd Blanche, the acting attorney general, who would like to get confirmed. And it's pretty clear that his confirmation would be really rocky if this continued. So they finally saw the writing on the wall. A judge in Virginia, federal judge, had put it on hold, and that gave the Trump administration the opportunity to say, okay, we're backing off. When I wrote the story, I quoted an administration official before they made the official announcement, telling me it's dead for now. So who knows, there could be a resurrection.
0: Let's talk to Robert in Indiana, Republican. Good morning. You're on with Mark Caputo.
3: Yes. I don't know. People have no idea what's going on. You can't talk about the Bible, but this is all forecast. All men wrote the Bible that walk with Christ. We are ready, getting ready for the Battle of Armageddon. Israel is the country that is God's people. It's not the people, the land belongs to God. Christ has died for us. And he expects us to love him. That's why he came and died for us. We got hate in this world. We got people that don't know one end of anything. All they know is to put Trump down. Trump is a man like us. He's got a heart. He's got a brain. And we try to criticize him. He's an ordinary man that's trying to help this country.
0: And here's Douglas in New Hampshire, Independent Line. Good morning, Douglas.
4: Yes, hi. I don't believe that conversation between Trump and Netanyahu ever happened. I don't think he would be able to talk to him that way. Trump basically works for Israel. Israel's running the show. We're going to be fighting this war for the next 2 years. And I don't think there's ever going to be any peace talks. He's just pushing that down the road.
0: What do you think, Mark?
1: Well, both Trump and Netanyahu have confirmed that there was a heated call. The details of it are in dispute, but President Trump, for instance, today said that. There is an understandable concern that the United States has too closely adhered to Netanyahu's foreign policy in the Middle East, but there's really no evidence to suggest or to show that Donald Trump is being led by the nose by Netanyahu. When this administration was being formed during the transition, it viewed Iran as the central bad actor in the Middle East, that if they could find a way to contain Iran or remove the threat, things would get better. So that's just a belief that they've had. That's not a belief that Netanyahu, through some sort of magic, had inserted into the minds of all of these different presidential advisors and the president himself. Now, they do happen to have very similar interests, but there is also a long record of President Trump and Netanyahu butting heads at different times because, again, as I said, they are like brothers, but brothers do quarrel.
0: Meanwhile, President Trump's name will be coming off the Kennedy Center. There's been a handful of artists pulling out of the Freedom 250 concert. Tell us what's going on behind the scenes in the White House.
1: This is one of those things where the president had a number of advisors who like to do things that aggrandize him and make him look good. And the problem with doing that is that sometimes it brings more controversy. So, for instance, there were advisors who came up with this idea, hey, let's do the weaponization fund. That became a headache and it blew up. Then some advisors on the Kennedy Center board said, hey, let's put Donald Trump's name on the Kennedy Center. That'll be great. That also blew up. And one of the advantages that Trump has in having an administration that doesn't check him and is there to execute his will is that he can execute his will. The downside of that is that there are those who encourage behavior that sometimes doesn't work out well for the president. And this is an example.
0: And the Freedom 250 concert, it is a little confusing between America 250 and Freedom 250. And these are two different organizations celebrating the 250th anniversary.
1: Yeah, that's a level of granular detail that I'll have to admit I'm not expert in.
0: So what are you going to be watching for the next couple of weeks at the White House?
1: Well, we're still really focused on foreign policy-wise. Does Donald Trump find a way to cut this logjam? And that probably comes down to money for Iran. And how does that happen? And also trust that he needs to rebuild with Iran and vice versa. And then we shouldn't forget Cuba. Is all signs are pointing toward some sort of collapse or some sort of military action amid that collapse in Cuba. And the United States voters and citizens should understand that that's very real and very serious.
0: You mean the possibility of military action, U.S. military action in Cuba?
1: Right, pegged largely to collapse. The sanctions that Trump has imposed on Cuba are a similar type of sanction that had been applied to different countries that are foes of the United States, namely Russia and Iran. They're called secondary sanctions, where you can deny an international business the ability to essentially conduct itself on the global financial system because it's underpinned by the U.S. dollar. And that is stacked on top of the long-standing embargo that's been in place since basically 1960. And Cuba's dual problems of having these sanctions crush its economy and its economy being run by communists who don't know how to run an economy has put it in dire financial condition. Once the United States took over Venezuela and removed Maduro, I guess we haven't technically taken it over, but we now have a friendly regime there. We didn't before. The U.S., that regime has now cut off oil that it used to give for free to Cuba. Trash is piling up. There's not enough electricity. It's now, what, June 2nd or is it June 3rd today?
0: 3rd.
1: 2 days ago, I, as a Florida resident, know this. Hurricane season began. Things get very hot. In Havana and across Cuba, people aren't going to have electricity. They're not going to have refrigeration. Food is scarce. There are a lot of recipes for an uprising of the people. In 2022, when people took to the streets to protest the regime and demanded more freedoms, they were brutally put down, and people were jailed. People were killed. If that happens again, the thinking goes, Donald Trump might be more inclined to do something, and that something could include a military response. The U.S. military in Southcom has war-gamed out different scenarios, and this right now has risen to the level of the likeliest scenario if military action is used.
0: This is Guy in Oklahoma is asking you, why has President Trump been so patient on the negotiating process with Iran? I figured he would have finished the job by now. Is there any proof the Ayatollah is alive?
1: They do believe that he's alive, and I don't understand or I don't know the proof of that, but the United States government is of the belief. In the end, the difficulty with going into a country like Iran is it's much larger than Iraq was. It's about 90 million people. It has an advanced culture and advanced weaponry, and it's a much more complicated task than simply sort of bombing people into submission.
0: Dude on X says this: has Axios ever done a report as to why a non-elected real estate agents who both have interests in the Middle East are doing our negotiating? Is it possible that you could start questioning the incompetence and criminality of Jared? You are a failure.
1: Sorry you feel that way.
0: I wanted to give you the complete picture.
1: Yeah. Well, the problem that the United States is experiencing in Iran is not the fact that Jared Kushner and Steve Witkoff are real estate guys. The problem the United States is experiencing in Iran is that the United States decided to go join with Israel and bomb it, and is now in the middle of a somewhat cold to lukewarm war that is just incredibly difficult to solve.
0: Let's talk to Norman in Charleston, South Carolina, Independent. Good morning, Norman.
5: Yes, good morning. I am just wondering whether, in the light of some of the things, especially the war, not consulting Congress and kind of overstepping bounds, whether there is any possibility of some type of impeachment proceeding or some sort of removal so to not endanger us, the American people, and in also light of all the other crimes that seem to be pretty outstanding.
1: I wouldn't encourage people to go on betting markets, but I think the odds are pretty high that if Democrats win the House, and it's right now looking like Democrats will win the House, the chances of Trump being impeached, not removed, but impeached by the House greatly increase. The president has been impeached twice before, however. He has looked at the likelihood, the possibility of being impeached by a Democratic House. They've sort of priced that into their decision-making, and they're sort of moving ahead. Until there's 67 votes in the Senate to remove President Trump, his general attitude as expressed to others is he's not as really worried about that anymore. He's told other people he's going to do what's right.
0: He has said he said recently that he doesn't really care about the midterm elections. Do you think that's true, or is that bravado?
1: He said that in context of, hey, are you going to wrap up, and I'm paraphrasing, are you going to wrap up these Iran negotiations? Are you worried that the midterm elections are going to kind of affect that? And Trump, keenly aware that everything he says is a negotiating item that's being broadcast to Iran, basically said no. He saw that as a leverage point that could be used against him, and he said, no, I'm not thinking about that. And when you look at what he's been doing, that's probably pretty true. He's not thinking about the consequences, the electoral consequences of the midterms in prosecuting this war and in negotiating with Iran. If he were, he probably would have struck more of a deal that he says is a bad deal, but he would have done that sooner. So, yeah, I believe him there.
0: Vicki in Seattle, Independent, you're on with Mark Cavuto.
6: Hello. Yes, I wanted to make a comment about Donald Trump. As far as I'm concerned, the only thing that man cares about is money, getting as much as he can, any way he can. Jared Kushner and Netanyahu have been very tight. They wanted to develop, take over Gaza, develop it into a big resort city and do all this other stuff. And that's all Kushner sees is real estate and more money and more money. And they put this in Iran, which is really stupid. You think Gaza was bad. Iran is prepared for war. They have prepared for it for a long time. And if they try to put boots on the ground, it's not going to happen. It's going to be bad for us, not for them. It'll be bad for them, but it'll be bad for everybody. And as for these people that think Trump is next to God, they've got a rude awakening coming. That man could care less about God. He thinks he is God. Thank you.
0: Any comment?
1: No, I don't really see what I can comment on there.
0: All right. Well, that's Mark Caputo, White House reporter for Axios. You can find his work at axios.com. Mark, thanks so much for joining us.
1: Thank you for having me. I appreciate it.
0: In about a half an hour, we'll be joined by Heritage Foundation's Laura Reese to discuss the Trump administration's immigration enforcement and deportation policies. But first, it's time for Open Forum. You can call in now. Republicans are on 202-748-8001. Democrats 202-748-8000 and Independents 202-748-8002. 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
1: You are so fair. 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
12: Welcome back. We're in Washington, we're in open forum on Washington Journal. Looking forward to taking your calls on politics, on public policy, foreign policy, whatever's on your mind. Let's go to Joe in Big Rapids, Michigan, Independent Line. Hi, Joe.
13: Yeah, I'm calling in this morning for my first time.
12: Oh.
13: There was a caller who called in from Oklahoma in the 7 o'clock hour and said the president could be flying around the country and he didn't have to run for president. Well, I don't believe that's true. I believe he would have been in court if he didn't run for president and facing Jack Smith's investigations and prosecutions. He threw his hat in the ring for president earlier than anyone who ever ran before him, only to stop the proceedings against him, and he was calling it election interference. So I don't believe what the previous caller said.
12: So, Joe, have you been watching the program for a while?
13: Yes, my wife and I have been watching Washington Journal for many years.
12: All right, well, glad you... Yep. What did you want to say?
13: We've been watching it probably for 10 or more years. We watch you almost every morning.
12: All right, we appreciate that. On the Independent Line in Riverhead, New York, Walter, you're on the air.
14: Oh, hi there. This is my first time calling in, but it just seems to me that I can't hear you, but I can hear myself speaking. Do you want me to put the speaker on?
12: So, Walter, yes. Okay. Walter, yes. don't look at the TV. There's a delay.
14: Okay.
12: So just talk to me on the phone. Yeah.
14: Gotcha. Okay. So my observation is that the problem here is neither the administration or the opponents of the administration, because that's basically they all have their motivations. I think the real problem is the American people and their actual naivete about what constitutes credible information. The American people have a very, very low, in my experience, have a very low understanding of the nuances of the government, how it works. But more importantly, what is classified information? Once you understand what classified information is, you understand that the public has no concept of what is actually transacting in government, because most of the important stuff is classified. So what gets out to the media or what gets out through leaks and all that is some version of what may be happening. So I think that's the real problem, is that rational people just seek rational information. And the problem is that's not available unless you have a security clearance or unless you're very familiar with how government operates. And I would say that most citizens have a very poor understanding.
12: And Walter,
14: that.
12: Have you worked for the federal government before?
14: No, I don't work for the federal government. I haven't.
12: Okay.
14: But I have some experience with government contracting, and I have some experience with the the restrictions on access to information of certain quality. So I think that that there's a real problem in that the average man or woman in the street really doesn't have a substantial view of how the government, the military, operate. I'm not saying there's a sinister anything sinister about that. I think it really falls back on the educational system over the last 30 years in terms of objectivity and in terms of teaching objectivity, rational thinking, and also understanding that government is a real complex machine. The making of the budget is very, very complicated. And people just, they get little bits and pieces from the media. The media is doing what it can to promote its view. And the rest is basically misinformation.
12: All right. Well, Walter, we hope C-SPAN is helping in that respect and helping to shed light on the inner workings of the government. Here's Susan in Maryland, a Republican. Good morning.
15: Good morning. I'm calling on a cell phone, so I'm not sure if I'm going to be hearing your answers over it to have to turn it off. But the last caller, I agree with him 100%. I am very disappointed in the ways that the Emoluments Clause is being just ignored, and how the Trump family is being able to use their influence to ingratiate themselves with people to be able to get more money. President Trump is, in my opinion, in some ways doing good things, but the wrong way. We needed to take care of the Iranian problem with the nuclear weapons. I believe that. I'm a veteran. And I just don't think that he really thought through everything that would possibly happen. He has a record of not really listening to people that advise him from his first term, when he basically said that the intelligence agency and everyone were not telling the truth. And, you know, it's really disappointing that this is what's happened. And that's all I have to say.
12: All right. And Susan did mention the Emoluments Clause. Just a quick primer on what that is. This is, it's called the Foreign Emoluments Clause, bars the president and other federal officials from accepting, quote, any present emolument, office, or title of any kind whatever from any king, prince, or foreign state without the consent of Congress. The Domestic Emoluments Clause provides for the president to receive a fixed salary, bars him from receiving, quote, any other emolument from the United States or any of them. It was designed to insulate the president against undue pressure from Congress or any individual state. This is from the Brennan Center for Justice. Sean in Ardmore, Pennsylvania, Democrat, you're on the air.
16: Yes, I was listening to your previous segment where the guest had mentioned that Trump likes the CIA and this is a chance for the CIA to dominate the intelligence arena. So if that's the case, what role is Bill Pulte really going to play? Is he just going to be a yes guy, or he's basically going to be doing nothing as acting director of DNI? So basically, intelligence is going to be run by the CIA, and he's just not going to be, he's just going to keep that seat warm and not do anything. Is that what the situation is?
12: All right. And this is Mary in Potomac, Maryland, Independent Line.
17: Hello.
12: Hi.
17: Yes, I'm calling because I just heard that Scott Kelly of 60 Minutes has been let go. 60 Minutes has been on for 37 years. We have been watching it every week for 30 years plus. What is happening? Why isn't this independent? Why can't people say what is going on? 60 Minutes reveals everything that is the truth, and Scott Pelley is an excellent contributor to that show. And I think Trump is just going too far. First, he gets rid of Stephen Colbert. He was one of the funniest guys on TV. This is wrong. And I wish everybody listening would call their senators and ask for Scott Pelley to be brought back to 60 Minutes and express their outrage. And there's another one more topic about America giving arms to Israel. Netanyahu wants to continue this war for personal reasons, because if he stops this war and destruction of Beirut and going into Gaza and wanting more of that area, he will be prosecuted for things that he's done wrong. And Gaza is being wiped out completely almost. The settlers are coming in on a daily basis and removing the original owners of their land. We have to get going, and people need to call on these two subjects, their senators. Thank you.
12: All right, and Mary's first topic was the firing of Scott Pelley from CBS's 60 Minutes. Here's what the New York Times says. It says that Mr. Pelley, 68 years old, a 60 Minutes correspondent, former anchor of the CBS Evening News, joined the network in 1989. At a staff meeting on Monday, he accused the network's editor-in-chief, Barry Weiss, of, quote, murdering 60 Minutes, citing the ouster last week of the program's leadership team and two on-air correspondents. It says, quote, we have parted ways with Scott Pelley. Nick Bilton, the tech journalist who was hired last week as the new 60 Minutes executive producer, wrote in a memo. This is in the New York Times with the headline, CBS News fires Scott Pelley of 60 Minutes. Philip, Alexandria, Virginia, Independent Line. Good morning.
18: Good morning. I've been a trial lawyer for about 47 years, although I'm not a constitutional scholar. But since I studied law for years and years, I follow the Supreme Court. When you get a caller who says they're disappointed by the emoluments clause, I think you should ask them which emoluments clause. And if they don't know, you can hang up right there, because there are two emoluments clause, one in Article 1, one in Article 2. Article 1 on its face is debatable because it talks about officers, and the question there is whether the president is an officer. That's what the Founding Fathers way back when. The second emoluments clause is in Article 2, and it, on its face, applies to the president, but it doesn't apply to just any dollar he makes. That's the extent of my comment, and I'd love to hear from your listeners. Thank you very much.
12: All right, Philip. Here's Faye, Ithaca, New York, Democrat. Go ahead, Faye.
19: Oh, hi, Mimi. Please allow me to make a few points. Give me some time on it. First, I want to say I am disgusted and astounded by the amount of cruelty by this administration and what the Republicans have allowed them to do. I mean, they're complicit in what this administration is doing. Second, Cuba. What has Cuba done to the United States? It's unbelievable, the cruelty of what we're doing to that country. I just don't have enough time to explain or to say. I mean, it's just. I'm losing my mind over the amount of things they're doing so quickly. There was a PBS program on Cuba, Nature, a number of years ago. I think maybe going back even 8 years ago. And if people could get it somehow and watch it, it's amazing. I mean, I just. The cruelty of the embargo, of not giving people oil. They have done nothing to us. And then 60 Minutes, I've been watching for decades, the way I'm watching C-SPAN. And just what this administration is doing and his rich followers, autocrats, I mean, 60 Minutes is a wealth of information. I love 60 Minutes. Stephen Colbert, the amount of vengeance and hatred. I mean, Trump has weaponized this government to such extreme that when he complains that Biden did that, the hypocrisy is unbelievable. Why are we paying for his airplane? I mean, he doesn't go in front of Congress for anything. This man has mental health issues, his ego, putting his face on everything. Don't people realize that that's like a mental health thing? I mean, he tells everybody he's deranged. He never wants to meet with the Epstein victims. Never. Okay?
12: Faye, we got your points. We got to move on. But I do want to mention, since you mentioned Scott Pelley, what he has said. This is from Forbes. Scott Pelley alleges CBS asked him to, quote, inject falsehoods into a story after 60 Minutes firing. His full statement is on Forbes if you would like to read it. But he has said that it was the most successful program of any kind in history. He said that the audience finding integrity, quality, and humanity in our stories. And he said that it says Pelley was fired for cause by the show's new executive producer, Nick Bilton, after clashing with him over the firing of his longtime colleagues and telling Bilton he had slender qualifications for the job. Well, as you know, C-SPAN 2 has been celebrating its 40th anniversary of showing you the Senate gavel to gavel. Here is Senate Majority Leader John Thune on the Senate floor yesterday commemorating that anniversary.
20: On this day 40 years ago, C-SPAN broadcast United States Senate for the very first time. On June 2nd, 1986, the American people were able to turn on their televisions and see the Senate come to order and their senators engage in debate until the gavel dropped later that day. Gavel-to-gavel coverage, Mr. President. That's the C-SPAN way. And over the last 40 years, C-SPAN hasn't missed a beat. It's captured 43,830 hours of Senate proceedings, broadcast 169,000 speeches by hundreds of United States senators who've served in these halls, and capture the moments, large and small, historic and human, that make up the United States Senate. Mr. President, on that day, that first day, 40 years ago, the Senate was considering an education bill. And what a fitting topic of discussion for C-SPAN's first day covering this chamber. Education is C-SPAN's entire mission. C-SPAN urges its viewers to, quote, make up your own mind. And for 40 years, C-SPAN has enabled the American people to make up their own minds about what we do here in the Senate. It's helped countless American students see the legislative process in action. And it's ensured that what happens here is lost neither to the day's news cycle nor to history. And I trust that C-SPAN will continue to offer the American people a front row seat to the Senate for many decades to come.
12: And after this program at 10 a.m., we will have the House will be in session. We'll show you that as we always do here on C-SPAN. But over on C-SPAN 3 at 10 a.m., you can hear from Secretary of State Marco Rubio. He goes back on Capitol Hill. This is to the House Foreign Affairs Committee to testify about the ongoing conflict with Iran. Then later in the afternoon at 3 p.m., Secretary Rubio will head to the other side of the Capitol to face questions from senators on the Appropriations Subcommittee for State and Foreign Operations. That's scheduled to start at 3 p.m., and we will show you that on C-SPAN 3. All of our programming, you can always check our app, C-SPAN Now, and online at c-span.org. If you miss anything, you can look through our archives as well. Tina in Alabama, a Republican, you're on Open Forum.
0: Good morning. Thank you guys for making this provision for America. I would appreciate if you had some producers that were more right-leaning from time to time, but this is a choice, and I'll leave it at that. I look at Washington, D.C., and I see the average income around there is about $137,000, and we look at Alabama, and average income is less than that, about three times. And I just see a difference in so many ways. Cuba and Panama, let's take a look. If you, anybody can go on YouTube and see the wealth that Panama has because of the American influence with building the Panama Canal. Cuba can choose to work with America, but they're going to have to relinquish their authoritarian choices of going communist. And the Democrats are in a position to go so far to the left that they're going to want to make us like Cuba, total authoritarian. I don't agree that President Trump is total authoritarian. He is. He makes very bold statements, and I love that we have law that's going to keep him in check. Appreciate it, C-SPAN. Thank you.
12: And Tina,
0: happy anniversary.
12: Oh, thank you. Tina, before you go on Cuba, would you be in favor of military action, American military action in Cuba?
0: It's so hard. I would love to see the Cuban people have the ability to be armed and raise up. Let them decide. But as it stands, they are just a beaten down people. So, abused by statism.
12: You know, our last guest, Mark Caputo, was saying that they did rise up, I believe it was in 2022, and were brutally suppressed.
0: True. So, that's true. That is
12: true. So what are their options?
0: I would love to support them. I love Cuba. I had, growing up in Panama, we had good neighbors, were married there in 1901. They lived there. They worked on the Panama Canal, retired in the 1950s and lived up the mountain of Panama. I've always had a yen to go to Cuba. It's just a beautiful country, beautiful people, and I hate for bad government.
12: All right. Let's move on to Steve in Georgia, Independent Line. Go ahead, Steve.
21: Good morning. Thanks for taking my call. The a few callers back, they read off the Emoluments Clause. The Emoluments Clause that I have is taken from the Constitution. And it's in Article 1, Section 9, Clause 8, and Article 2, Section 1. The Emoluments Clause is designed to prevent corruption and undue foreign and domestic influence on the president and federal officials. It's by restricting them from taking amenities, gifts, payments or benefits, which are emoluments, from foreign states or other governments beyond their official salary without congressional consent, ensuring loyalty remains with the American people. This president has done the exact opposite, taking a $400 million plane and spending $1 billion to retrofit it. That sounds like an emolument to me. What did I think it was Qatar? one of them gave that to the president.
12: Yes, that's
21: why,
12: right.
21: What's that?
12: Yeah, I was saying yes, it was Qatar, yes.
21: Okay. Why did they give it to him? That's what I want to know. And I'll just finish with this. I've been listening to C-SPAN. I'm 85 years old. I'm a college graduate. I majored in political science and history. And I've never been as stressed as I am now. This president, I was aware of his thievery when I lived up in New York. He is the most corrupt person on the face of the earth. He has ruined this country. He's given us a bad name. Nobody wants to deal with us. He thinks he knows everything. And I tell you the truth, he knows nothing. He's pretty stupid, if you ask me.
12: All right, Steve. And as you know, Bill Pulte, the housing chief, has been named as acting director of national intelligence. We have a couple of responses from senators. This is Senator Katie Britt, a Republican from Alabama. She says, as a member of the Senate Banking Committee, I've enjoyed working with Bill Pulte in his capacity as director of federal housing. I appreciate his willingness to serve and dedication to our country. I wish him success in this critical role for our national security. And this is what Senator Lisa Blunt Rochester said. She says, Pulte has absolutely no national security or intelligence experience, yet he's been entrusted with overseeing our national security. Let's hope Mr. Pulte has more success in his new role than he has at addressing housing affordability. This is Dan, Glenside, Pennsylvania, Independent. You're on Open Forum, Dan.
1: I just want to let C-SPAN know that they're a big help on how I invest my money in the market. And you guys do a real good job when it comes to putting out the economy and other little things. But I did quite well listen to some of your information that you put out there, and it's helped me make decisions on how I invest my money in the market. And I'm glad you guys are doing a good job about it.
12: We should get a cut out of that, Dan, shouldn't we? Some of your your earnings.
1: Hey,
12: we're a nonprofit, you know.
1: Yeah, I know. But a lot of the information I've gotten from you guys, under Biden, I never did, but I did real well under Biden because the stock market's like a crapshoot anymore. You know, you can buy it today, it'll go up, but then tomorrow you lose your shirt. So a lot of information I've gotten on the economy from you guys has helped me out a lot with the stock market.
12: Appreciate you watching. Peter in Baltimore, Democrat, good morning.
2: Good morning. I'm interested in the redistricting of all the southern states. Basically, they don't want black people to vote down there or to vote to count. But what about all these athletes, black athletes in their colleges, LSU, Texas, Alabama, South Carolina? You don't want them to vote. And if you're in the same district and if they live in this state, you don't want their parents to vote to count or their grandparents vote to count. So why should black athletes play for Alabama, LSU, keep winning championships for them and scoring points and winning everything for them? I don't understand. It's one-sided. They want them to play sports and have their state teams win championships, but they don't want their vote to count.
12: And here is John in New York, a Republican. You're on the air, John.
22: Thank you, C-SPAN, for taking my call. Just want to say Trump derangement. That's all I've been hearing when I watch your show about Trump derangement. Nobody talks about the good things he does, Donald J. Trump, our president, okay? Nobody talks about the good things he does. Our main thing is he's securing our country with this war, nuclear. People say there's no nuclear. Baloney. I come from a third generation of military, okay? And the other thing is immigration. Very, very important. You come to this country illegally, whether you're bad or good, you go back to your country, you come the right way. Okay? You come the right way. That's a big, major issue. The other issue is, I talk to people, United States of America, my grandparents came from Italy. When they came from Italy, 6 months they had to learn English. I want the people to know, when you're in the United States, English, there's no second language. okay? And Trump signed the executive order. And furthermore, I want to see politicians going to jail. Going to jail. That's what we need to start doing.
12: So, John, I just want to let you know that our very next segment after this break is going to be about immigration and deportation. So do stay with us for that. Later in the program, with the announcement of the Justice Department's anti-weaponization fund that is not going forward now, we'll talk with Citizens for Responsibility and Ethics in Washington, Donald Sherman, about his organization's efforts to block the fund and concerns about it. But up next, we will discuss efforts by the Trump administration's efforts and approach to immigration enforcement with Heritage Foundation's Laura Reese. Stay with us.

0: 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Just the democratic process presented in full without interruption so you can watch the debates, hear every word, and make up your own mind.
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2: 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He joins our host, renowned author, and civic leader, David Rubenstein.
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4: I do both at the same time. I tunnel vision and I let my imagination run. You know, because I found that when I try to keep my imagination in check, I miss opportunities. And I don't want to miss opportunities. People ask, where do I get my ideas from? I get up every day and I walk out the door and I see what's in front of me. I'm not on my iPhone looking at my iPhone. I'm looking at people. And I've gotten ideas for plot points just by walking down the street and seeing two people talking, and I'm wondering, what are they talking about? Maybe I can answer that myself. Or I see a guy with a box get on a bus. I wonder what's in the box and where is the bus going with the guy. And then all of a sudden I have a story idea from that. The ideas are all around you all the time. It's just that you're not receptive to seizing those opportunities. Once you do think about seizing those opportunities, and all of a sudden you're going to have too many ideas, too many things to write about.
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6: Washington Journal continues. Welcome back. Joining us to talk about immigration enforcement and deportation is Laura Reese. She is at the Heritage Foundation and is the director of the Border Security and Immigration Center there. Laura, welcome to the program.
7: Well, thank you for having me on.
6: So first, tell us about the center at the Heritage Foundation. What do you do? What do you focus on?
7: So the Border Security and Immigration Center, we focus on all homeland security issues, but the truth is that the border security and immigration does take up most of the time, most of our attention, because there are things happening every day that is in the news, whether it is around Customs and Border Protection or visas or U.S. Citizenship and Immigration Services, immigration benefits, asylum, and on and on. So there are three of us currently. Employees, and we work with Congress on talking about policy. Obviously, do a lot of research and writing, try to educate people on more obscure issues of immigration that maybe is very important, but not well understood or not well known.
6: Do you work directly with the Trump administration in setting policy?
7: No, we don't. interact with them occasionally. We interact with Congress, but it is

0: Chris, but it's mostly about education and research and writing, recommending policies.
1: Let's talk about the what's been in the news lately, which is Delaney Hall. It's an ICE detention facility. It's the largest one on the East Coast run by a private company. Mm-hmm. Can you update us on what's happening there and your perspective on that?
0: Yeah, so Immigration and Customs Enforcement, which is responsible for immigration detention, has a few different models when it comes to detention. Some detention centers are commercially run. Some are owned and operated by ICE. In other instances, they will contract with state or local detention centers for beds. So it is a variety. Delaney Hall is one that recently there seems to be an organized effort around criticizing that center. It has received protests previously as well, and this is something that has quickly grown into what is really an operation. It's more than just protests and riots. It is a very organized, highly funded, trained, et cetera, operation, similar to what we have seen in Minnesota and LA and elsewhere.
1: So talk about, the criticism is that the conditions are very bad as far as health, food, access to medication, et cetera. When this is a private business that is running this, what kind of oversight do they have and what kind of incentives do they have to provide humane conditions?
0: Right. So immigration standard, detention standards are very high. They sometimes cannot be met by, for example, state and local detention centers, as I had mentioned previously, is sometimes used as part of the model. Because the standards are higher, and that brings more cost. And so sometimes state and local detention centers just decline to contract with the government. But the benefits, well, the standards that are required include regular medical treatment, attention, availability, dental care, mental health care, recreation, legal counseling, et cetera. And so it is important to understand that immigration detention is part of the enforcement and a tool that often leads to deportation. And because there are many here in the U.S. on the left in particular who don't want deportable aliens deported, they then go after immigration detention. And so this is a common tactic to criticize the food or immigration detention standards and call for these centers to be closed because they are an effective tool of enforcement that results in deportation.
1: So there is an investigation by KFF Health News and the Associated Press finding that hundreds of detainees across U.S. centers across at least 33 states alleging in federal lawsuits that immigration detention facilities are failing to provide adequate mental care. Also reports by the AP that the Department of Homeland Security reported 51 people had died in detention since the start of President Trump's second administration. Have you seen an attempt to address these concerns? Have you seen an attempt to open the facilities to inspectors, to health inspectors, to food inspectors, mm-hmm. And giving them the opportunity to see, as you have said, that these are run very nice and that the detainees are given what they require?
0: Yes. Secretary of Homeland Security Mullen testified yesterday and talked about New Jersey health inspections and the reports there that they have issued. There are a variety of types of oversight, whether that is within DHS, you have the Office of Inspector General, you have the General Accountability Office, you have state and local inspections, and members of Congress are able to visit detention centers or other types of centers as well. It usually comes down to a matter of notice and providing sufficient notice for ICE to bring them into the center and to show them And

0: when, you know, in the middle of a riot is not necessarily a time to suddenly appear and demand that they be let in. And so the timing is important. But there are lots of forms of oversight for these centers.
1: If you've got a question for Laura Reese of the Heritage Foundation, she is here to talk about immigration enforcement, deportation, ICE, all that. You can give us a call by party. Republicans are on 202-748-8001. Democrats, 202-748-8000. And Independents, 202-748-8002. I want to ask you about something called the Dignity Act of 2025. This is a bill sponsored by Florida Republican Representative Maria Elvira Salazar. Again, this is called the Dignity Act. We'll put it on the screen. Here's what it provides, and then I'll ask you to respond. It provides a new renewable legal status to a portion of immigrants in the U.S. illegally who meet certain criteria. Requires payment of $7,000 in fines and passing criminal background checks to obtain legal status. It boosts security and funding for border security and technology and requires the use of E-Verify to validate immigration status in employment. What do you think of that?
0: There are three different types of amnesty in this bill. And in coming up with an acronym for bill names is sport in this town. And actually the acronym is in Spanish. It's Dignidad. That translates to dignity in English, but it's of note because this is the U.S. Congress. This is not a good bill. Amnesty is not good policy because it simply tells future illegal aliens, come to this U.S., wait, and you too will eventually get your amnesty, your green card. This has not worked in the past, and it undermines the rule of law. So we are dealing with a illegal alien population of potentially 20 million illegal aliens. And this particular bill provides amnesty for those who came in as minors, those who are married to U.S. citizens, as well as people who came here illegally until very recently. So we're talking very large numbers. And it would just invite more illegal immigration. The goal should be to have not just a lawful immigration system, but one that's orderly and manageable. Orderly at the border and manageable in terms of the number of people who are applying for benefits and them getting their decisions in a timely manner. Right now at DHS, there are over 11 million immigration benefit applications pending. Waiting, backlog. And so those applicants deserve an answer first. And that's in addition to another 3 million deportation cases that are backlogged at the Department of Justice. So that is not manageable.
1: And so it would be your idea then to increase the number of people working on those applications so that those could be cleared faster. So it's a manpower issue.
0: In part, there is also, unfortunately, it's easy to defraud many of these benefits. So it's important to apply tools such as AI to detect fraud, remove those from the backlogs quickly, and get to bona fide applicants so that they can get the decision and get on with their lives, either stay here and continue to benefit from, you know, what America has to offer, or if they are denied, then they depart the country.
1: So you did mention illegal immigrants married to U.S. citizens. Mm-hmm. So these might be people who have been here for a long time. They're married. They might have children. Do you advocate for them to be deported and to break up that family?
0: They can self-deport. And they should come back in lawfully and then not have to worry about this ever again.
1: But as you said, the backlog is huge. So they would get in line after many, many years. So that family would be separated for years.
0: Well, that was the risk that they took. They knew that. We need to get back to some personal responsibility, some accountability, and not just demand from the U.S. government that we give very important desired immigration benefits to those who broke the law when others are following the law and continuing to wait outside the U.S. until their green card becomes available to come here.
1: What do you think of E-Verify?
0: It is a good tool. It is far better than the paper I-9 process. It's still in pilot mode. It should be made permanent by Congress, but it also should be mandatory. With technology now, it is much easier to use the phone, photo match tools. That makes it less burdensome for employers. And then employers can have confidence that their employees are work authorized, that they don't have to worry about, employer sanctions or employer audits, that they are within the law, and that American employees and applicants are also getting a fair opportunity for such jobs, and that employees in general aren't being exploited with lesser wages.
1: So are you in favor of deportation raids on places of employment? So, for instance, food workers, people working in food plants, people working on construction sites, people working in health care, for instance?
0: We definitely need employment enforcement when it comes to immigration, whether that is doing the records audits, whether that is ICE showing up at places of employment and investigating the employers. It is an issue both on the employers and the employees.
1: Would that impact our economy, given that there are so many undocumented workers in those fields specifically?
0: Well, we have a lot of types of visas to come here and work lawfully. And those visas are what employers should be using.
1: And how easy are those to get?
0: It varies. For example, in agriculture, there's no cap on agricultural visas. They are unlimited. And so why are not more employers using the agricultural visas? That is the law, and employers need to be complying with the law. And in many cases, when raids do occur, then American workers are then able to apply for those jobs and get those jobs, and that should be the goal.
1: Let's talk to callers. We'll start with Carol in Orange County, California. Independent, you're on with Laura Reese.
2: Yes, I would like to ask her if she has visited any of these facilities where these people are treated inhuman. And I'd also like to remind her that unless she's a full-blooded Indian, her parents or someone were immigrants at some time along the way. But she doesn't look at them that way when she uses the word aliens. They're not aliens, they're immigrants.
1: Have you been to any of these facilities?
0: I have been to an ICE facility in the El Paso area. And what I had found was that very clean and lots of services provided, as I had mentioned previously, in terms of medical care, dental care, mental health, library, legal services, recreation, et cetera. And near the southern border, the detainees are asked, they feel safer there after having just crossed through, many, many countries, maybe faced cartels, smugglers, et cetera. They are actually, they feel safer in the center where they know where their next meal is coming from. They are not being threatened, et cetera, by cartel members and gang members, et cetera.
1: And who runs that facility in El Paso?
0: At that time, that was an ICE facility. And so in terms of the term alien, that is in the law. That is in the statute, the Immigration and Nationality Act. That is what the Supreme Court uses. And so that is the term that Congress has passed.
1: Do you have any plans to visit the Delaney Center?
0: No, not currently.
1: Are you curious? Do you want to go visit?
0: When things settle down. Not now is not the time.
1: Okay. Let's talk to Nikki in Bronx, New York, Independent Line.
3: Hey, good morning.
1: Morning.
3: I'd like to say that I feel like the tone is extremely inhumane, and that's unfortunate. But more importantly, your comment regarding notification should be given in order for someone to visit these facilities. I think that's extremely naive, and I don't think you're naive. I think the reality is when you give someone notification, you're not going to get the real deal of what's happening there. And then I also heard what sounded like a jab at the governor of New Jersey. I think she did exactly what she should do in this time. She should have shown up there, and she should have been allowed inside to see exactly what the protesters were protesting. What is your position on some of the comments that have been floating around about young girls becoming pregnant while in ICE detention care?
0: All sorts of allegations are made, but many of them are baseless. So the governor, it is important to give ICE a little bit of notice if you want to visit a facility. But to show up during a riot is that's naive. That's irresponsible. The governor also had a role to allow state and local law enforcement to do their jobs and sooner to prevent these riots from getting out of hand. So that's her role.
1: In Port Isabel, Texas, on the independent line, Guadalupe, you're on the air.
4: Yes, I agree with a lot of what the lady is saying. And I, my sister used to work in one of the detention centers, and when the kids, they would keep the kids there, and they would get all kinds of meals, and the kids were just throw it at them, at the officers, you know, and I mean, they were being served right, but. Like the lady says, if you're illegal, I mean, I've known people that lived here for many years, but hey, if you're illegal, go through the process, you know, and eliminate being watching your back, you know, people going to pick you up or whatever. But during the Biden years, I would always say, hey, you know, how come they don't even come over here to the border and see what's going on? You know, they just ignored it, and that caused us the election there, you know.
1: And how far is Port Isabel from the Mexican border?
4: About 20 minutes. I'm over by the South Padre Island, and Bronzo is the next border town, and then if you go up Upper Valley, it would be McAllen.
1: All right. Laura, any comment?
0: One thing that he mentioned was children, and this is something that during the Biden administration, when so many unaccompanied children are crossing the border, over 550,000 unaccompanied children, just historic numbers, we didn't see members of Congress, particularly on the left, going down and inquiring about these children at the centers. And this is something that when President Trump was campaigning in 2024, he talked about border security. He also talked about mass deportations. But he and Tom Holman, now Borders, are also talked about finding missing children. So of the 550,000 unaccompanied children that came into the U.S., the Department of Health and Human Services is responsible for finding them shelter and sponsors. And HHS lost track of at least anywhere from 350,000 to 400,000 of them. And Tom Holman has talked about finding these children, which is very important. To put in a plug, next week, Thursday on June 11th, we're going to be hosting an event with John Fabricatori, who was an advisor at HHS responsible for looking for these children. And it will be interesting to hear kind of what he saw, what he found, but also his recommendations, which include, one, moving these functions back to the Department of Homeland Security. This is not the mission of the Health and Human Services, but also they're not very good at it, particularly when they lose track of so many children. But even more important than that is also repealing what was created in 2008, which were immigration benefits specifically for unaccompanied children, which has only incentivized more unaccompanied child border crossings. The numbers rose rapidly since passage of those benefits, and it's created a perverse and a dangerous incentive. And what should be the goal is to reunite them with their families back home.
1: Judy, a Republican, Fort Wayne, Indiana, you're on the air.
5: Well, good morning. And I'd like to thank C-SPAN for putting someone on that thinks the way I think. Yes, it's reassuring. I watch CNN, MS Now, and Fox News, and I see what's going on. But finally, you've put someone on who thinks the way I think. But more, I just want to thank God that my great-grandparents came over in 1865, the first. The second came in 1900. And about 10 years ago, when the war was going on in Iraq, I drove into my subdivision and I said, thank God I live in America. We did it the right way. We work. We don't take any welfare, never have, never taken anything. We've worked our whole lives. And I just want the laws followed. No problem. Just thank you for letting me express myself.
1: All right, Judy. Comment?
0: Amen.
1: Nope. Okay. Frank, Golly Bridge, West Virginia, Democrat. Good morning.
6: Good morning. I just wanted to call. Thank you. As I want to repeat the same as the previous caller. She spoke so eloquently. I wanted to just put in my two cents. My father came to this country at the age of 17 back in 1937. And he came to this country thinking this was a country of paved with gold, as he said. His dad was over here from the 1800s, and my dad went to work in coal mines and was basically a self-made American. And he was very successful, believed in hard work, and ended up owning his own coal mines. He did serve in World War II, where he became an American citizen, and actually was a POW interpreter for Italian POWs. But anyway, he passed away one day, shy of being here 75 years in this great country. He never liked calling himself an Italian-American. He did love his Italian heritage, but he always thought he should be an American. And that was his goal when he was a young boy. And I just wanted to say I agree with the previous callers. I agree with what my dad, I'm sure, would say, was that the immigrants should come in legally.
1: All right, Frank. Can you explain the legal process for somebody to come to this country and get a green card and then come?
0: Yeah, so we offer immigration benefits basically in kind of three buckets. One is family-based. So if you have a family member who can petition to bring you to the U.S., then you can come and get a green card that way.
1: Long would that take, that bucket?
0: It varies. It depends on what country you're from. Some countries, it is because the demand is so high, you can wait years depending on the family category. So if you are the spouse, parent, or child of a U.S. citizen, once the visa becomes available, then you you can come in immediately. But once you get kind of out degrees or layers of if the petitioning sponsor is a lawful permanent resident versus a U.S. citizen, you know, the numbers are smaller, et cetera. It gets rather complicated.
1: So immediate meaning as soon as you put in your application, it's approved.
0: Well, there are annual caps each year.
1: And what do those caps look like as compared to how many people are applying?
0: It's usually in the 140,000 range annually. Now you can get higher numbers based on prior year's numbers. But then the second category is employment based, where you have an employer who is petitioning to bring someone. And the third category is humanitarian, and so that typically involves either asylum or refugee protection. Really, it's the same thing. It's a matter of geography where you're applying from, but you have to prove the same elements, that you either had past persecution or fear future persecution on account of one of the enumerated grounds, your race, your religion, nationality, political opinion, or membership in a particular social group. And then once you are granted that status, you can then apply for a green card.
1: And how long
0: does
1: that
0: take? A year after that. well, you wait the year, you can apply then, and then you are at in that backlog with the U.S. Citizenship and Immigration Services to
1: adjudicate
0: it. Which is currently over 11 million applications of all types. That includes work authorization, document applications, asylum, visas, and naturalizations.
1: And so currently, how long would it take for somebody to be at the end of that line after the 11 million?
0: USCIS organizes it by application type, and so they dedicate resources, for example, to employment visas.
7: WCSPFM Washington.
0: And they dedicate different resources to do asylum cases.
1: So best case scenario, worst case scenario, about how long?
0: Best case scenario is less than a year. Worst case scenario is a few years.
1: A few years?
0: Yeah.
1: Okay. And this is Angela calling us from Sylmar, California, Independent Line. Good morning.
8: Good morning to you and your guests and to America. I have two questions. United States is sitting in the middle of the water. We only connected to Canada and Mexico. How are so many people illegally entering this country? And my second question is, unlike President Trump, where are they getting Social Security numbers from? Because it's my understanding the United States is no longer giving Social Security numbers at birth like I got mine in Louisiana in 1960. So where are the illegals getting Social Security numbers from? Thank you.
0: Mm-hmm. Sure. For the first question as to how they come, they can sneak across the border. You know, that's called entry without inspection. They enter between ports of entry. They can also come on a temporary visa and then not leave. That's called a visa overstay. But there are other ways to become deportable. If you commit a crime, if you get involved in terrorist activity, if you commit fraud. And fraud is a growing revelation currently, not just immigration fraud, but other types of welfare fraud as well, as we've seen in Minnesota and California and other investigations. And then the second question is, how are they getting Social Security numbers? It can be a few different things. For example, when someone applies for asylum, the practice has been 5 months later than they can apply for work authorization. The Trump administration is extending that to a year. But once you apply for work authorization, you can then get a Social Security number, even if that asylum application has not been adjudicated yet. Which unfortunately invites asylum fraud, because people will submit claims knowing that they can get work authorization and that's what they're really after. And this was something that DOJ had discovered about the incredible jump in the number of Social Security numbers issued during the Biden administration, and it was in large part due to asylum applications and work authorization. But another way to do it is involves the birthright citizenship issue. So if someone is here illegally, gives birth to a child, that child can be issued a Social Security number and is also then eligible for other benefits as a U.S. citizen.
1: All right, that's Laura Reese. She is Heritage Foundation's Border Security and Immigration Center Director. Thanks so much for joining us today.
0: Thanks for having me.
1: Up next, Citizens for Responsibility and Ethics in Washington, the CEO and President Donald Sherman joins us to discuss his organization's concerns over the Trump administration's anti-weaponization fund, which is now on hold. We'll be right back.
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1: Welcome back to Washington Journal. We're joined now by Donald Sherman. He is CEO and President of Citizens for Responsibility and Ethics in Washington. Donald, welcome to the program.
11: Thanks so much for having me.
1: So can you explain the mission of your organization and how it's funded?
11: Well, CREW's been around for 23 years. We were founded in 2003. And we are a nonprofit, nonpartisan organization that focuses on ethics and accountability in government. And so we file complaints and bring litigation, to ensure that our government and people seeking to influence it are more ethical and transparent.
1: And
11: our funding is, is a mix of small donors who are really passionate about our work, and institutional funders who are supportive of pro-democracy, pro-ethics work that we do.
1: Now, your organization, along with several others, did file lawsuits to block the Trump administration's anti-weaponization fund, saying that it's unconstitutional and it violates multiple federal laws. Can you spell that out for us as far as how you think it would have been unconstitutional and the laws that it would have broken?
11: Absolutely. So from a constitutional perspective, one of the glaring differences between the Trump Anti-Weaponization Fund and other funds is that it bypassed Congress completely. So, for example, the 9/11 Victims Compensation Fund, as well as the Crime Victims Fund, are funds that were established by Congress, rigorously vetted before they were created, and on the back end have public transparency measures to ensure that the public has an understanding of what process is being used to give out funds and information about who is getting taxpayer funds. This slush fund had none of those. Went through none of that process, did not go through a court-supervised process where there are adverse parties and the court oversees its creation. And in addition to that, it bypassed the Administrative Procedures Act, which would have allowed the public, including folks like us and some of the other organizations that sued, to provide public comment about their views about the creation of a slush fund that would likely result in January 6th insurrectionists getting payouts despite their crimes. In addition, it was specifically created in a way that would bypass and frustrate transparency laws like the Freedom of Information Act, like the Federal Records Act, by giving sole discretion to the Department of Justice, not just to pick who gets money from the slush fund, but also in terms of what they would disclose to the public about their process and who got funding. And so that was a number of the reasons why the slush fund is illegal and why we brought suit in federal court.
1: All right. Well, let's play for you the portion from Acting Attorney General Todd Blanch. This is from yesterday in front of a House committee, saying that he will Trump administration will abandon the anti-weaponization fund, and then we'll talk about it.
12: Mr. Attorney General, I wanted to ask a few questions about the anti-weaponization fund. We know that the department has agreed to pause this effort until at least June 12th. I wanted to ask what your plans were for the fund after June 12th.
13: So thank you. So look, we're not moving forward with the fund. You're right that there's a date that in the case in the East District of Virginia in June, but we are not moving forward with the fund, period. We The reasons for the fund is something that President Trump talked about for a long time, which is the fact that there were a lot of people in this country who had their government weaponized against them. The reasons for the fund, I think, remain as important as they were before, but we are not moving forward with the fund.
12: Not moving forward ever?
13: Correct.
12: Oh, there's no more fund then?
13: Well, to the extent there was a fund. And remember, the fund wasn't set up yet. There were no commissioners named. There was no no claimants brought anything in front of there was no claims made yet. So, yes, we're not moving forward with the fund.
1: So, Donald, he said several times we are not moving forward with the fund. He was asked ever. So does this put this whole issue to rest at this point for you?
11: For a couple of reasons. One, it's important for everyone to understand that words said at a hearing are exactly that. Words said at a hearing. We are continuing with our litigation to make sure that the Department of Justice follows all of the steps necessary to not just shut down this slush fund, but to ensure that no similar such illegal slush fund is created. This administration says a lot of things that end up not being exactly true or exactly what they said. The president said that he would build a wall and Mexico would pay for it. The president said that taxpayers would not pay money to fund his ballroom. But of course, then he came to Congress and is asking for taxpayer money to pay for his ballroom. Interestingly enough, in January of 2021, this president said that the violent people who attacked the Capitol would be, quote, brought to justice. And here we are now, not only were they pardoned in Trump's early days in his second term, despite the fact that prosecutions of those of many of those folks began under his administration. But of course, he's created a slush fund in order to potentially compensate them. And so, you know, we are going to continue in court to make sure that the words that Attorney or Acting Attorney General Todd Blanche articulated at that hearing and the statement that the Justice Department released become actual reality. And so we're going to continue litigating until we have that confirmation in court that, you know, will bind them more than words at a hearing ever will.
1: And if you've got a question or a comment for our guest, Donald Sherman, he is CEO and President of Citizens for Responsibility and Ethics in Washington. It's called CREW. You can start calling in now. Republicans are on 202-748-8001, Democrats 202-748-8000, and Independents 202-748-8002. And we will get to your call shortly. Donald, I want to ask you about another provision of that IRS settlement, which would provide President Trump, his family, and his businesses immunity from IRS audits. Could you explain what that provision means and if that is still in place?
11: So that provision is still in place. The settlement is still in place. It's one of the questions that we continue to have, and it essentially protects the president and his family from audit, both looking backwards and looking forward. And so in many ways, it's a get out of jail free card for not just the president, but also his family. And I think, you know, one question that, you know, folks, even folks who are supportive of the slush fund should ask is, you know, if at the end of all of this, the only thing that is left is that the president gets a benefit insofar as he's being protected from audits. What was it all for, right? Time and time again, we have seen that this president has prioritized his bottom line, putting money in his pocket, protecting his wealth as compared to, you know, advancing policies with the American public in mind. And there is certainly a likelihood that that's where we end up with this slush fund as well, that instead of even providing compensation to the folks that the president claimed that he would, that the only beneficiary after all of this is the president and his family.
1: So does this mean that he and his businesses and his family would have audit immunity in perpetuity so they could do whatever they want, or does this only apply to business dealings in the past or IRS filings in the past?
11: So I think this is one of the questions, and I think it's important for Congress to push the IRS and the Treasury Department to provide clarity. Based on my reading, it is both backwards-looking and forward-looking, but I think it's certainly open to interpretation, and I think it's incumbent upon Congress to really push the Treasury Department, first to unwind this collusive settlement, but at the very least to make sure that the public and Congress understand exactly just how much potential misconduct, how much potential tax grift that that the IRS and the Treasury Department are allowing this president to potentially get away with.
1: All right, let's talk to callers. We'll go to Maria in Connecticut, Republican. Good morning, Maria.
14: Good morning. Thank you so very much for taking my call. I only have one question. I would like to ask why the Democrats are so much against Donald Trump and his administration. Every single day, it's only against our president. And thank you, Mr. President Donald Trump. You're doing a great job. We never have a president as good as you are. Thank you.
1: Donald.
11: Well, thanks for the comment. I think one important question to ask, particularly with respect to the slush fund, is, why did the president flip-flop yet again? In January of 2021, this president said that the individuals who attacked the Capitol should be brought to justice, and the president's Justice Department initiated prosecutions against them. And so it's really confusing why this president would then come back into office, pardon the people that his Justice Department initiated prosecutions against, and then seek to take taxpayer funds that you and your neighbors contribute to give financial payouts to individuals who tried to overturn an election. I think that's just one example of how the president's corruption impacts regular folks across the country. And that's a concern that I think we should all have, and certainly one that we're going to continue to focus on.
1: Now, last week, a federal judge has decided to reopen the case that oversaw that initial agreement with the IRS. Can you explain what's going on there and what that judge will be looking into now that that case is reopened?
11: My understanding is that the judge is going to be looking into whether there was a collusive settlement between the Department of Justice, the IRS, and the president. One of the issues that we raised in an amicus brief before this court was that there aren't two opposing parties on either side of that litigation. There is the president of the United States, and then there is the government that he runs, and particularly in this administration, where the Department of Justice has made clear that they answer directly to and are essentially acting as the president's lawyer. We're in a situation where the president has lawyers on both sides, and it's reasonable to question whether the American public actually has a representative in this litigation. And so the judge has requested briefing to better understand how the settlement was reached and whether there is sufficient adversity on both sides of the litigation to make this settlement valid. Because essentially what happened is the president brought a lawsuit, and then before the court could really get involved in overseeing a process to adjudicate the claims, the president's lawyers and the president's government worked together to settle it outside of court so that the court did not have jurisdiction. And so the court is taking jurisdiction back.
1: Donald, do you think that, as we know that people can't sue the president while he's in office because it would distract him from his duties as president, do you think that there should also be an understanding that presidents can't sue the government while they are in office?
11: I don't think there should be an understanding. I think there should be a law. I think we've gone way too far relying on norms and understandings.

0: there should be laws and enforcement to prevent, corrupt and collusive conduct that we are seeing from this president. And so, I think Congress sort of have to look at the granular details. And I imagine there will be some legitimate carve outs, but certainly Congress should be looking at, passing a law that would prevent just this kind of litigation that the president has brought against the government. And the collusive settlements that this government has brought. And I think, as you mentioned, right now there is an incongruous imbalance, between what the president is allowed to, attempt to extract, from the American taxpayer through litigation and what, everyday Americans, how everyday Americans can, litigate their rights against a president who is breaking the law.
1: Line for Democrats in Manhattan, Kansas. Patricia, you're next.
2: Yes. My question is, why is it fair that the president will never be audited by the IRS, but the average taxpayer, we can always be audited, but he's exempt from being audited?
1: Donald.
0: Thanks for your question. The short answer is, it's not fair. It's stunningly corrupt. And it is emblematic of this president continuing to put his personal financial interests and his government putting the president's personal financial interests and the interests of his family ahead of everyday Americans who work hard and try to play by the rules. We see this when the president puts his thumb on the scale in government contracts, which harms small businesses that try to play by the rules. We see this in the government's, in the president's continued monetization of his public office. And so this IRS settlement and the absolution from audits is just one more tangible example of where the president gets to operate above the law, while everyday folks like you and I have to worry about being audited.
1: Now, regarding the weaponization fund, there some people point to a legal precedent, which is the Keeps Eagle fund created during the Obama administration. Can you explain what that was and how you see a difference here with this anti-weaponization fund?
0: Yeah, well, I think the difference between Keeps Eagle and other other funds that have been created in past to compensate victims is, one, these funds were either created by acts of Congress or they were created within the context of arm's length litigation overseen by a federal judge. As I mentioned, the weaponization fund bypass Congress, which is why many members of Congress are so exercised about it, Republicans and Democrats. But also, this fund was created before a court was able to make any ruling in the president's litigation because his lawyers, well, the president and his government, the Department of Justice, colluded to reach a settlement before a court could make any ruling there.
1: Brian in Pottstown, Pennsylvania, Independent Line. Good morning.
3: Good morning. Mr. Sherman, could you outline what happened with the FBI agent? I think his name was Strzok, who ended up with, if my memory is correct, about $1 million from the government because his I don't know what how you would phrase his emails got revealed. So he got $1 million, and I believe his girlfriend got about $600,000. Do you know anything about that case?
0: I don't recall the specific details of that case, but I think it's important to note a couple of things. One, the president didn't ask for $1 million. He asked for $10 billion. There were other instances where individuals had their tax returns leaked by the same contractor who leaked President Trump's tax returns. They did not ask the government for $10 billion. One of them prominently settled his case for a simple apology. But the amount of compensation that those folks received paled in comparison to either the $10 billion that the president demanded in his lawsuit or the $1.776 billion that the president and his government settled to create the slush fund. So it's really apples and, I don't know, elephants when you compare the settlement that the president engineered with his government and prior settlements that we have seen from, you know, whether they relate to Mr. Strzok or whether we're talking about folks who had, you know, had their tax returns leaked as well.
1: This is ABC News about that. This is from July 26, 2024. The headline, former FBI agent Peter Strzok reaches $1.2 million settlement with DOJ. He argued that the Justice Department improperly released his text messages. And we have, you can of course contact us on social media. Here's what Laura says on X. The money is the settlement money from the lawsuit Trump placed on the IRS for the crimes committed by the IRS. There's been one IRS employee convicted. That's Laura in Spokane, Washington. What do you say to that, Donald?
0: I think it's important for people to be held accountable for crimes and misconduct. That's exactly why the president should not have pardoned the people who attacked our Capitol on January 6, 2021. It's exactly why the president said in January 2021 that they should be brought to justice. The question that we should be asking is, what changed? Why has the president changed his tune? Why is he, in addition to changing his tune about them being brought to justice, giving away our taxpayer dollars when they were held accountable by his government and held accountable in court of law? Many of these folks pled guilty to their crimes. So the idea that they have been victims of weaponization by the government doesn't square with either the remarks that President Trump made or many of their own agreements to plead guilty.
1: Let's talk to Beth in Vernon City, Minnesota, Independent Line. Good morning, Beth.
4: Hi. Say, I just have a question that if anybody knows, where in the federal tax return would you put list as in the words of Stephen Colbert, big fat brides? Where would that come in as income?
1: Any comments on that, Donald?
0: I'm not an expert in tax law, but if I had to guess, it's not there.
1: So a federal judge is expected to hear arguments on June 12th on this anti-weaponization fund case. Does that still go forward now that the administration has dropped that the idea for the fund?
0: Well, in fact, our team at CREW has a hearing even before June 12th in the middle of next week. And I think both of those hearings will go forward. As I said, there are still lingering questions about the administration's commitment to actually move forward with this fund or some other version of it. There's actual formal process that the Department of Justice needs to follow in order if they are going to as Acting Attorney General Blanche said, if they are not going to establish the fund or they're going to rescind the fund. And so they need to answer those questions in court. They need to have a judge interrogate those representations, and if they satisfy a judge, then maybe it would resolve litigation. But the DOJ has to go through a process in order to unwind, and that's part of why we are continuing to litigate in court. We have, and, you know, as I said, the Department of Justice has briefing due in our case on Friday, and we have a hearing early next week. And so we're going to continue to litigate until the Department of Justice makes representations that satisfy the judge in our case, that they have made good on stopping this illegal slush fund from moving forward.
1: Roxanne, Stockton, California, Independent Line, you're on the air.
5: Hi. I just want to comment that Mr. Sherman, I think it's rich that he keeps on talking about Trump, which is all they can say, and says nothing about our tax dollars being used for Biden's family flying all over the place, collecting money, collecting diamonds, and as a senator, stole briefs from a stiff when he was a senator, which is against the law. And he said, I mean, all they can say is Trump. And I'm not saying that Trump is the greatest guy in the world, trust me. But come on, let's say it like it is when it comes to politicians. That's all I'm asking.
1: All right, Roxanne. Go ahead, Donald.
0: Well, I certainly appreciate the comment. Corruption is not unique to a particular party or a particular politician. You know, we've brought complaints against Republicans and Democrats. We pushed for example, Representative Sherfalus McCormick to not just be investigated, but to resign her seat. But I think with respect to the slush fund, I would again remind the caller that the president is the one that said that the individuals who attacked our Capitol and were violent and beat up police officers would be, quote unquote, brought to justice. He said that in January of 2021. Now, of course, he reneged on that promise and pardoned the folks who attacked the Capitol, and then, of course, created this illegal slush fund. But the reason we're talking about President Trump and this slush fund is because it's inconsistent with what President Trump has said and what his government did when they initiated prosecutions against many of these folks in 2021. And now our taxpayer funds are being illegally used to reward these folks. It's not just about the illegal misuse of taxpayer funds, the illegal creation of this slush fund, but this is really this emboldens people who want to engage in political violence, that if they do so in support of the president and President Trump's political goals, that they will not be held accountable criminally, and that if they are, they will be made financially whole. That makes all of us less safe. That makes our elections less safe. And it's important to make sure that the president has to follow the law.
1: And I just wanted to ask about the panel that would have determined payouts and who they are, how they would be appointed, and what kind of oversight or transparency there would be in their decisions on who would get money from this fund and how much.
0: So as the fund has been structured, all the individuals who would, who would be commission members would be selected by the president and have, and the president would have the ability to remove them. And so, you know, the president would have control over who's on the board, who stays on the board, and there are no requirements for transparency within the order itself. And so the public didn't have to be made aware of how individuals were being selected, what amounts folks were receiving. And unlike the 9/11 Victims Compensation Fund, the fund itself wasn't subject to FOIA. So I'll give you a good example. Mike Lindell, there are public reports suggesting that Mike Lindell, suffered somewhere in the range of $400 million worth of damage, based on weaponization. If one person, whether it's, Lindell or somebody else, got $400 million from this fund, all of a sudden the pot's a lot smaller, for all the other people that, say that they have claims. And so, even folks that are supportive of the fund should want to know how it's going to operate and what kind of transparency, is going to apply, because it could end up being like

0: friends and allies get benefits, while regular folks are, you know, stuck with their face pressed against the window. And so, you know, the fund is illegal, but it's also without any sort of transparency or oversight mechanisms, which is one of the reasons why we sued.
1: All right. That's Donald Sherman. He is CEO and president of Citizens for Responsibility and Ethics in Washington. You can find them at citizensforethics.org. Thanks so much for joining us.
0: Thank you.
1: And we'll finish the show with another round of open forum. Whatever's on your mind, give us a call now and share it with us. Republicans, 202-748-8001. Democrats, 202-748-8000, and Independents, 202-748-8002. We'll be right back.
2: 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According to a new Magid research report, nearly 90 million Americans turn to C-SPAN, and they're almost perfectly balanced. 28% conservative, 27% liberal or progressive, 41% moderate. Republicans watching Democrats, Democrats watching Republicans, moderates watching all sides. 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Get essential contact information for government officials all in one place. 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
1: Welcome back. It is open forum. I look forward to hearing from you. We've got about 20 minutes until the House comes in, and we will go straight there once that happens. In the meantime, we'll hear from Demetrius in Bronx, New York, Independent.
4: Yes. I would like to just ask a question. I don't know if everybody remember when Donald Trump said that he's going to continue to be the president for another couple of years, because what he's going to do is have Rubio or Vance run for the president, and that when if they win, he's gonna step down and make him the president. Then I just want to know, is that allowed to happen again, like that? Is the president allowed to do something like that, to be the president again? Because he just want to take over, you know, because he wanted to be president for like the next 20 years, it seemed like.
1: You mean if he runs for vice president and then.
4: Yeah, right. Yeah. If Rubio win or Vance win as president, can they step down and make him the president again?
1: So only the vice president would become president if the president were to step down.
4: Right. Yeah.
1: They wouldn't decide who. Yeah.
4: Right.
1: Yeah. It's a good question. If President Trump is allowed to run for vice president, if he would be a running mate for whoever the Republican nominee would be, that's a good question.
4: Yeah, so
1: I'm not sure of the answer.
4: Presidency. Yeah. No. Whoever won the presidency, they're allowed to pick their vice president, right?
1: That's correct. I'm not sure it's never happened before, so I don't want to mislead you, Demetrius, but we got your point on that. Andrew in Arizona, Republican line, good morning.
5: Good morning, and thank you for picking up my call. I just want to piggyback from the lady that spoke about immigration.
1: Yes.
5: So, because they were talking about benefits, when I was a green card holder, my wife lost her job. I couldn't get any benefit. So where are they getting all this information that

0: immigrants are just getting benefits. That really wows him. You know, and this is, we shouldn't come out and just lie to the public. When you migrate to this country, you don't automatically get benefits. It takes a long time. You have to be in this country for over 5 years before you get any benefit. So thank you for taking my call. Just want to talk on that.
1: Edward in Keyport, New Jersey, Independent Line. Go ahead, Edward.
2: Yeah, thank you. I was watching Rubio testify yesterday, and he stated that Cuba is the biggest exporter of terror in this hemisphere, and that stood out to me. I thought that it's part of the publicly declassified record that the U.S.-Cuba lobby was ran by the Golden Exiles of former Batista henchmen that worked with the CIA to train and export 4,000 operatives in groups like Alpha 66, Omega 7, Commando F4, and assassination, bombing, and even biological warfare that ended up killing 3,400 Cubans. On October 6, 1976, Cubana Flight 455 was bombed by Luis Posada Carriles, killing 73. He escaped prison, illegally entered the U.S., and was pardoned by George W. Bush in 1990 over Cuban objection. So I just think that before we end up spending trillions of dollars or billions of dollars floating around warships in Cuba, I think we should, it's time for reconciliation, not retaliation, with the youth of Cuba, and we can move forward to a better future. Thank you.
1: All right, Edward. And Dr. Mehmet Oz was at the White House briefing yesterday, and he spoke about the administration's plans on the spread of Ebola during the upcoming World Cup events in the U.S. Take a look.
3: Back on Ebola, given the World Cup coming up and millions of visitors coming to the United States, on the U.S. preparation for this, who is in charge of proactive surveillance measures, and what type of surveillance will the United States be doing for visitors coming in? Will that be expanded beyond the DRC, Uganda, and Sudan? Can you describe what is in place, knowing this influx of people coming soon?
4: So Jay Bhattacharya, who I spoke to this morning, who is our brilliant leader of the NIH, but also CDC now, is running this program. He's got a lot of help from Dr. Heidi Overton and many others at the White House. So it's a well-constructed game plan. They aggressively got into, and they're funding now, a lot of the treatments that are being offered in the DRC and the Kenya facilities, just an extra way for us to take folks who are Americans who need help. But we have very purposefully put up testing tools and mechanisms at the major airports for that people will be traveling through. I have great confidence in Jay's ability. He's a brilliant scientist and knows a lot about viruses. He wrote one of the most important papers really describing the true reality of what was happening during COVID early in the pandemic. It got him in the hot water because it was not convenient to hear it, but he's a brave man who will make the right decisions and be transparent about them.
1: And here is Lucy in Mesquite, Texas, Democrat. Good morning.
5: Good morning. I would just like to say that all of us are immigrants, all of us, because we as black people were stolen from our country, brought over here. The Indians was here before Columbus did not discover America. President Trump's wife is illegal immigrant because when she came over here, he did not have the proper papers to fill out for her to come. He lied on the papers for her to come here.
1: Lucy, wait. Where are you getting that he lied on the papers? Because I believe she got an Einstein visa, which is somebody that is extraordinary in their field.
5: But nobody else can do that. Nobody else can do that. Only he did that. Only he can do that, like he can do anything that he wants to do. Now, another thing that I want to say is, at one of his rallies, he told all the people that was there for him, he said, I do not care about you all. I just need your vote. Why do these people keep listening to the lies that this man keeps telling? Why don't he take the Bible, the gold shoes, the watches, the coins that he's selling, and why don't he pay the people who insurrected the White House or whatever? Why don't he take his money and pay them? And one of the guys that he pardoned ended up raping a 5-year-old girl, and now he's back in jail. All of them are criminals, and they will all pay for what they are doing to every other race except himself. He's all about himself. I do not understand why the people don't see that. And when we fall, they fall. So if they think that Trump is going to not throw them under the bus like he's throwing the immigrants under the bus, like he's throwing black people under the bus, then they should read history and find out what's really going on. Because Trump has been...
1: So, Lucy, let me just mention something that you mentioned. This is NBC News. Another pardon January 6th rioter to admit guilt in child sexual abuse case. It says that David Daniel has reached a plea agreement with federal prosecutors after a judge ruled that President Donald Trump's pardons in the Capitol attack didn't apply to child exploitation. That's at NBC News if you would like to read that article. Here's Abraham in Miami, Republican. Good morning, Abraham.
6: Good morning. How are you? I just want to say that I'm a veteran, a disabled veteran. I'm suffering from multiple cancers. And it said that I'm going to go out seeing such degradation of a country that I volunteered to give my life for a run by a president who didn't have the guts to take part in the Vietnam situation. And he's just robbing the country of all of its youth and all of its wealth. It's a sad situation, and I know I won't be around to see his exit, but I really hope that he gets what he's deserved, because he's really done a bad thing, and he's fooled people to believe what he's doing is right while he's grafting and taking money and lying to folks. People don't have health insurance and can't get good food because of him, and he's worried about the stock market. Started a war that didn't have to start. He's just the worst of the worst, and I'm really sad that this is my end.
1: Abraham, are you getting care for the cancers that you have? How are you doing?
6: Yeah, listen. One thing I can tell you, the VA is top of the morning. If it had not been for the VA, I would have been dead already. I'm getting the best of care that I can get. But that's because it's what we deserve and we ought to have. It's not because he's doing us any favor. But it'll get worse because things are slower because they have gotten rid of some of the people. But it's more than just my getting health. It's about the children who are coming up who won't have the same kind of benefits and opportunities that were available because of what he's taking off the top, destroying the education department and they're putting somebody as crazy as Mr. Kennedy in charge of the health. Somebody like Mehmet Oz and all the rich people who all they want is to be in a position to get more money. It's not about spreading the wealth across the country to help the people. They're doing the worst they can work. And it's really sad. We veterans talk about it all the time down at the VA. I know that a change has got to come. I'm just sad I won't be around to see it.
1: All right, Abraham, we wish you well. Devon, in St. Paul, Minnesota, a Democrat. Good morning.
7: Good morning. So, yeah, I'm calling about a really underreported thing that's happening right now. The Congress is considering the National Defense Authorization Act, which would first allot to the Pentagon $1.5 trillion, which is an obscene amount of money. And it's hard to imagine how could the Pentagon spend $1.5 trillion in 1 year. But this NDAA, there's a Section 224, and this is a new proposal that would, for the first time ever, embrace another government's military within our own. So the other government is Israel, and the plan is to not merge both militaries, but to incorporate Israel into our military in some fashion and our military into Israel's defense force. And this is the most dangerous, obscene threat to our democracy and to our soldiers and to the world, and yet it's not really being discussed. It may be that the Pope was referencing this in some fashion when he talked about the threat of AI in the military, because you got to know our military is employing AI. I wouldn't be surprised if Israel already was. But the last thing that we need is for these two very uncontrolled military forces on the planet to join together. So take the time, call the people who supposedly are representing you in Washington today at 202-224-3121 and tell them that you don't want the American military to merge with the Israeli defense forces. Stop Section 224 and stop with this idea of giving $1.5 trillion to the Pentagon. The budget is a moral document. And we really need to look deep into our souls and deep into ourselves to see what we're doing by allocating that much money to the war machine and embracing Israel.
1: So, Devon, a few more information, a bit more information on what you were talking about. This is from military.com. 2027 NDAA provision seeks sweeping U.S.-Israel defense tech integration. It says it's a provision tucked into the House Armed Services Committee's draft version of the defense policy bill, could move the U.S. military, U.S.-Israel military relationship beyond traditional aid and into a far deeper form of defense industrial integration. It's called the United States-Israel Defense Technology Cooperation Initiative. In fact, it is Section 224 of the NDAA, as Devon mentioned. Here is Tom, Charleston, South Carolina, Independent Line. Good morning.
8: Well, good morning, Mimi. I'm so happy to be on with you. I'm a first-timer, so I'll try to put all this as concise as I can. Plus, I've been amazed by your composure from different callers. Light coming here. I'm kind of new to the station, and ever since I saw a caller from Fort Pierce blame the Jeffrey Epstein victims, they knew what they were doing and how you handled that call, I'm totally impressed. But on to other things, I'd like you to go back to maybe February 28th when Zelensky was at the White House, and he brought up his situation where there's no elections in Ukraine because they're at war. Don't be surprised if this war doesn't give Donald Trump an opportunity, or at least his thoughts, of remaining president throughout several more years. Also, go back and look at where, when they mentioned the oil prices rising, how he mentioned that, well, we're making money now. He's loaded. He's all about stocks. So, and one other last thing, the TDS that I hear about has metastasized into a TDS of Trump denial syndrome. I think Republicans and everybody around him that supports him are in a deep, deep state of denial. I've got a lot more I could say, but I know time's running short, and I sure appreciate you taking my call.
1: And Tom, you said you're new to the station. How did you find us?
8: Well, I skip around. I have short attention span, so if I'm not on CNN, Fox, or somewhere else watching the headlines, I've come here, and I've been totally impressed with some of the things that I hear. It's kind of like a Clint Eastwood movie, one of my favorites, The Good, the Bad, and the Ugly. And you really see it and hear it here, and I appreciate that, the total honesty and not a one-sided tilt.
1: All right.
8: So thank you very much.
1: Thank you. And this is John in Roxboro, North Carolina, Independent Line. Go ahead, John. You're on open forum.
9: Yes. The reason why I'm calling is a lot of issues that I could talk about, but one of them is the budget. And, you know, like I'm single and I have a budget and I have to do it. And it amazes me that we're $40 trillion in debt and nobody's worried. You know, I've got car payments, light bill and all. I can't go and borrow $300 every month and then tell the company that I'm paying, I'll just pay you interest till I can pay you. You know, now that $300 going to turn into $30,000 and I'm not going to pay it? That's just one of the small issues that we have.
1: So what do you think is the solution, John? What do you want to see happen with the budget?
9: It's time for everybody to tighten up their belts. I do it. I mean, you know, instead of going out, I cook. Instead of just, you know, until the people in the United States realize that we're broke.
1: So what do you want to cut from the federal budget, or do you want to raise taxes, or do both?
9: Both. I mean, really, it's time for you to take the blinders off. And that's just one of the things. I mean, when Donald Trump leaves, the bottom going to fall out. He's making money, so it ain't going to make – the people that are running the company is not going to make no difference because they are rich.
1: All right. Let's talk to Charlie in New York, New York, Democrat. Good morning, Charlie.
10: Hi. It seems to me that those Democrats – I'm sorry, Republicans and independents who have issue with Donald Trump, what they can do is to start caucusing with the Democrats, at least in the interim. Take away power from the Speaker of the House as currently constituted, and as well as the Majority Leader in the Senate. Give the control to the Democrats for the time being, and let our country return to sanity.
1: Okay, and give me an example of how that would work. Like, on what specific issue would you like to see that happen?
10: Well, but, for example, on immigration issues, DACA issues, ICE issues, the ability of the president to impose tariffs all over the place. Johnson is no longer the speaker, but Jeffries becomes the speaker, he can control the flow of legislation, block some of the more egregious things that the White House is proposing, and so on. Same thing in the Senate. Confirmations will no longer be rubber stamped into position, but some real dialogue will occur about confirmations.
1: All right. And there's an article for you here on the Washington Post with the headline, January 6 rioter hired for sensitive Pentagon role. It says that a convicted January 6 rioter who later said that he regretted his participation in the U.S. Capitol attack has been hired by the Trump administration to work inside a Pentagon office that manages highly classified military operations, according to four people familiar with the matter. Appointment of Elias Irizarry, who was 19 at the time of the riot in 2021, to a post in the Defense Department's Special Operations and Low Intensity Conflict Office has raised alarm internally among staff who question how anyone convicted in the assault on American democracy could be trusted for such a sensitive role in the U.S. government. All spoke on the condition of anonymity, citing a fear of retaliation. It's the Washington Post. And this is Mary, a Republican in Pennsylvania. You're on Open Forum.
11: Hi. How are you, Dawn?
1: Good.
11: I'm calling regarding the Delaney Hall protesters. Now, can't believe no one's discussing this, but aren't we bringing up the fact that these are all paid protesters? It's supposed to be looking like angry Americans, people fighting against Trump's policies on immigration. If you go online and Google how to become a paid protester, you'll see ZipRecruiter, Indeed, Crowds for Hire, pay all these people between $55,000 and $100,000 to protest this. And no one's talking about that.
1: $50,000 to $100,000 per day?
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13: AP News, I'm Marcela Sanchez. President Trump is acknowledging tensions with Benjamin Netanyahu over Israel's fighting with Hezbollah in Lebanon.
14: He tells a New York Post podcast he's a little bit perturbed the Hezbollah fight is holding back Iran peace talks. Still, the president says his relationship with Netanyahu is solid because they're both wartime leaders. The president's under growing pressure to end the Iran war, but is noncommittal about a timeline, telling the podcast the Strait of Hormuz may stay blocked through Labor Day. That would mean a summer of higher gas prices, which are already hurting Republicans trying to hold their slim majorities in November's elections. Sagar Meghani, Washington.
13: In the same podcast, Trump said Iran's Supreme Leader Mojtaba Khamenei, who succeeded his father, is, quote, involved in peace talks for ending the war. Senate Republicans are weighing their next steps after the Trump administration announced it was scrapping a $1.8 billion settlement fund for President Trump's allies who claim to have been politically prosecuted. GOP senators had revolted against the fund and pressured the administration to change course. Yesterday's announcement could help Republicans move forward on Trump's immigration enforcement agenda. Six states held primaries yesterday. In just the past month, the power of Trump's endorsement helped end the political careers of two senators and a congressman. But the president was unable to lift Representative Randy Feenstra to victory in Iowa's Republican primary for governor. Even though Trump jumped in to back him last week, Feenstra narrowly lost to Zach Lane. Oil prices are rising back toward $100 per barrel, but U.S. stocks are hanging near their records. This is AP News.
12: And this is C-SPAN Radio. In just a moment, we'll go to the Senate Finance Committee where Treasury Secretary Scott Bessent will testify.
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12: 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Now we'll go to the Senate Finance Committee, where Treasury Secretary Scott Bessent is testifying on his department's 2027 budget. He's also expected to get questions on tax policy, federal deficits, and interest rates. This is live coverage on C-SPAN Radio. Here's Senate Finance Chair Mike Crapo of Idaho.
16: I would like to thank you, Secretary Bessent, for appearing before the committee today to discuss the President's fiscal year 2027 budget for Treasury Department and the administration's broader economic agenda. A central part of that economic agenda is driven by the landmark bill enacted by Republicans last year. The Working Families Tax Cuts Act not only provided historic tax relief for working-class Americans, but also made permanent critical pro-growth tax policies that are already increasing domestic investment and boosting economic growth. The magnitude of this success to date was made possible by the work of the Treasury Department and the IRS in publishing immediate guidance on the new and restored tax policies in the lead-up to the 2026 filing season. I appreciate all the hard work from Treasury and the IRS and their employees to release that initial guidance as quickly as they did. Doing so provided rules of the road for tens of millions of people claiming at least one Republican's signature new tax cuts, from no tax on tips and overtime to increased tax relief for our seniors. Contrary to the Democrat narrative that the law only benefits the wealthy, these policies were claimed by over 60 million American working class citizens, nearly half of all filers. At the end of the tax filing season, over 7.5 million workers claimed the tips deduction. More than 29 million workers benefited from the no tax on overtime. And more than 35 million seniors' tax burdens were reduced, with an average additional deduction for them of over $7,500. Additionally, over 5.5 million children have already been signed up for the Trump accounts, in large part due to Treasury's work to implement and promote the program. These savings accounts offer an important opportunity for young Idahoans and children across the country to begin building financial security. Hardworking Americans kept more of their money this tax filing season, and millions of people got more money back compared to previous years. Over $320 billion was refunded to taxpayers, an 18% increase from the last filing season. I note that again, an 18% increase from the last filing season. With an average refund of nearly $3,300, more than an 11% increase on average. And even the average refund amount does not tell the whole story. Many working class Americans who owed money when filing in prior years instead received a refund this year because of the working families' tax cuts. Treasury's initial guidance has also helped the business provisions of the working families' tax cuts, like full expensing for equipment and factories to drive domestic investment higher, productivity higher, and wages higher for American workers. Nearly 26 million small businesses now have an increased confidence thanks to a permanent pro-growth 20% tax deduction. Estimates find that permanence will create 1.2 million jobs annually and boost small business GDP by $750 billion over the next decade. The permanent restoration of full expensing for U.S. research and development will support domestic innovation and growth by large and small businesses alike. To maximize that growth, taxpayers need additional clarity from Treasury and the IRS so that they can plan and invest with certainty. Issuing final guidance for these tax provisions will provide that certainty and further encourage domestic investment. Implementing the new provisions from the working families' tax cuts was no small task, but the 2026 filing season proceeded smoothly for tens of millions of Americans. I look forward to hearing from you about plans for successful filing seasons next year, as well as the more work that needs to be done to implement the law and technological investments, get technological investments made to more modernize the IRS. Regarding IRS modernization, Ranking Member Wyden and I released the Taxpayer Assistance and Service Act earlier this year. This bipartisan bill, with more than 60 provisions and supported across the tax community, is focused on modernizing the IRS, improving the taxpayer experience, and strengthening taxpayer rights. Many Finance Committee member priorities are included in the bill, along with a series of long-requested provisions from the tax practitioners as well as the National Taxpayer Advocate. I look forward to advancing this legislation in the very near future and welcome any comments from you on it. Beyond tax administration, I'm hopeful for similar support as we move forward with other priorities with a bipartisan foundation in this committee, such as establishing clear and durable tax rules for digital assets. Mr. Secretary, we're very glad to have you with us today and look forward to your remarks. And with that, I turn to the ranking member for his opening statement.
17: Thank you very much, Mr. Chairman. There is lots to work on. Now, colleagues, it was just a matter of time before the Trump administration set the new high water mark for public corruption. That moment arrived a little more than 2 weeks ago with the settlement of Trump's ridiculous IRS lawsuit. This hearing is the first opportunity for Congress to examine it. So let's start by zooming out to get a full appreciation of how dirty this whole situation has been. Donald Trump sued his own administration for $10 billion over a tax return leak that happened on his watch. A judge appeared ready to toss the lawsuit, so Trump rushed a settlement for personal gain. The acting attorney general went out yesterday and said they're not moving forward with the $1.8 billion insurrection slush fund. The other part of this settlement apparently remains in place, and that is the part that presents the biggest direct benefit to Trump. Todd Blanche let Trump off the hook for potentially $100 million in back taxes by canceling what's reported to be a long-running dispute with the IRS. Then he let the entire Trump family and the Trump organization off the hook for any tax crimes they may have committed in the past. As of right now, everybody in America is subject to audit except the Trump family. Unfortunately, the Senate Republican leader was quoted this morning saying that this is business as usual, that it's a standard settlement. The reality is that's totally wrong.
12: Senate Finance Ranking Member Ron Wyden.
17: IRS commissioners have now confirmed that this is completely without precedent. It's the ultimate case of an ultra-wealthy individual living under one set of rules while everybody else lives under another, a crooked double standard that benefits Trump and family. I take it as an admission of his own guilt when it comes to tax cheating. Trump and his family have been stuffing every dollar they can grab into their own pockets. If everything was on the level, it seems to me he wouldn't need Todd Blanche to get the IRS off his back. Secretary Bessent owes the committee an explanation of what the Treasury knows about the dirty settlement. That's because his department was involved from beginning to end. Treasury was a defendant and a negotiator in the lawsuit. It was informed by IRS attorneys that Trump had no real case. And it sure looks to me like Treasury's top lawyer quit his job in objection to the settlement. This is an abuse of the IRS that goes way beyond anything that I have any familiarity with. My view is this committee needs to investigate this on a bipartisan basis. Blanche allegedly dropped the insurrection fund doesn't change that. So what's particularly shocking about a corrupt deal like this is it comes when so many American families are fearful about the economy. I was home last week having four town hall meetings in parts of my state that are bright red. And what they talked to me about was the pain of inflation going up, wage growth going down, the job market flattening. The Trump administration doesn't seem to care. Last week, Secretary Bessent was asked during an interview about price increases caused by the Iran war. He said, I quote, it was less than $200 in extra gasoline costs. All the Democrats want to talk about is beef and gasoline. Now, to me, you might think that a political leader couldn't get any more dismissive of people's economic concerns. But then Donald Trump topped it himself. When asked if Americans' financial situations made him think about ending the war that he started, he said, and I quote, not even a little bit. He continued, I don't think about Americans' financial situation. I don't think about anybody. Mr. Chairman and colleagues, I've never heard a president of the United States talk in such a dismissive way about the hurt of the American people. And then he rambled through his ever-changing goals in the quagmire of a war. No sympathy for struggling families at all from the president. Americans are increasingly spending down their savings and going into debt to get by. The people running the country are ratcheting up the cost of living with wars, tariffs, and cuts to health care and basic services. It's cold comfort to somebody who had to max out their tax credit card to feed their kids that Trump might get his face on a $250 bill. But that's the kind of priority that apparently the Treasury Department is focusing on these days. Even outside of economic matters, the Treasury Secretary is simply out of step with the American people. There's no better example than the fact that there's been a cover-up of the massive file of Epstein's financial records for a year and a half. This is part of the effort I've made. It's the only one to follow the money in the Epstein situation. And yet there's been a denial of access to committee investigators and lying in public about their significance. That subject alone deserves its own hearing. Senate investigators are trying to figure out who paid Epstein for girls. And unfortunately, Secretary Bessent is involved in preventing that from happening. The bottom line in this administration is the machinery of government works to the benefit of Donald Trump before all else. That's the corrupt framework that produces insurrection slush funds, protects pedophiles, and dismisses the concerns of people who are worried about being able to make rent and to feed their families. There is an awful lot for the committee to discuss today, Mr. Chairman, and I look forward to the question and answers. Senator Crapo.
16: Thank you, Senator Wyden. Secretary Bessent, you may make your opening statement.
18: Chairman Crapo, Ranking Member Wyden, and members of the committee, thank you for convening today's hearing. I'm grateful for this opportunity to discuss President Trump's 2027 budget, which builds on this administration's progress in unleashing a new era of economic expansion.
19: Could you pull the microphone a little bit closer?
18: Sure. I last appeared before this committee just a few weeks before the Senate passed the working families tax cuts. So on the heels of the most successful filing season in IRS history, I'd be remiss if I did not begin by thanking the committee for helping to deliver this once-in-a-generation bill to the president's desk. This day, under President Trump, we celebrated how much more money hardworking Americans kept, not how much the government took. Over 62 million tax returns claimed at least one of the president's signature new tax cuts. No tax on tips, no tax on overtime, deductibility of American car loan interest, and enhanced deduction for low- and middle-income seniors. All told, the average refund increased by over 11%, with refunds increasing by 18%. But as important as what this legislation achieved is what it prevented. If opponents of the working family tax cuts had their way, our economy would have absorbed the largest tax hike in its history, over $5 trillion. 90% of American taxpayers would have seen their standard deduction slashed, while 40 million families would have seen their child tax credit halved. Instead, this committee held the line, and the American people had a better tax day because of it. Notably, President Trump's pro-growth policies don't stop at putting more money back in the pockets of working middle-class families. They extend to placing the American dream within the closer reach of their children. For context, nearly 40% of Americans have no exposure to our great U.S. equity market, no stake in the companies they helped to build. Trump accounts represent a profound reimagining of that arrangement. They will ensure that every American child can benefit from private ownership and compound growth, that every American child, in short, is born a shareholder. To date, nearly 6 million Trump accounts have been opened, with 1.4 million eligible for the $1,000 seed contribution. Of course, as his tax cuts deliver relief for working-class Americans, President Trump's economic agenda is bolstered by two other distinct but reinforcing levers, trade and deregulation.
12: Treasury Secretary Scott Bessent.
18: Briefly address both in turn. First, the president is undeterred in his determination to open markets for U.S. goods and services while rebuilding U.S. manufacturing capacity. Over the 12 months ending March 26, the trade deficit for goods declined by approximately $370 billion compared to the same time frame ending March 2025. The economy has added 313,000 net private sector jobs and 13,000 manufacturing jobs in the past 2 months. Firm capital expenditures rose at an annual rate of over 17% in the first quarter, and companies are investing trillions to build and expand here at home. American industry is winning again to the benefit of American workers. A whole-of-government approach, meanwhile, is coupling our manufacturing revival with a great regulatory reset. Properly calibrated regulation is essential for economic growth, capital formation, employment, and higher wages. So at the outset of this administration, President Trump set the ambitious benchmark of slashing 10 existing regulations before issuing a single new one. In 2025, we shattered the goal with a ratio of 129 to 1. As a result, deregulatory actions generated more savings last year than those of the prior Trump administration combined. Separately, any one of our initiatives on trade, tax cuts and deregulation would be substantial. Taken together, they are transformative. Before President Trump took office, our trading partners exploited America's markets, our regulatory state smothered businesses, and our tax code was poised to punish workers and job creators. Today, his policies are driving lower taxes, bigger paychecks, and broader prosperity. So I thank you on this committee for its partnership in this critical work, and I look forward to building upon our stride through the president's budget for the year ahead. Thank you. And I had hoped to keep this in terms of the economy. Senator Wyden has mendaciously slandered the Treasury building in an attempt to cover up his son having an investment meeting with Jeffrey Epstein to ask for funding. Thank you.
17: Mr. Chairman?
19: Yes.
17: let's be clear here. Nobody is interested in the ramblings of a capo in the most corrupt regime in American history. We want to get some facts about this deal. That's what we're here for. Thank you.
19: Well, thank you, and I will ask my questions first today.
18: And we would like to hear what Adam Wyden and Jeffrey Epstein talked about. Your son's largest investment position was Rick's Cabaret. So did your son and Jeffrey Epstein talk about pole dancing as he begged him for money using your limited credibility?
20: Should I just proceed?
19: I'm going to proceed with my questions. And, Mr. Secretary, I'm going to start with regard to the issues that Senator Wyden raised. There have been a lot of accusations about the settlement agreement between the president and the IRS over the leak of his tax returns. On Monday, the Department of Justice announced that it would abide by the district court's ruling in joining the creation or operation of the Anti-Weaponization Fund that was established under the settlement agreement. Yesterday, Acting Attorney General Todd Blanche announced at a hearing that we are not moving forward with the fund, period. With respect to other parts of the settlement agreement, I'd like to give you the opportunity to set the record straight. Understanding that there is ongoing litigation, what can you share with us about Treasury and the IRS's role in the settlement agreement? Specifically, since IRS CEO Frank Bisignano signed the settlement agreement, what can you share with us about Mr. Bisignano's role in reaching that agreement?
18: Thank you for the question, Mr. Chairman. As we have done throughout this matter, the Department of Treasury is following the direction of the Department of Justice. And as you noted, Acting Attorney General Todd Blanche testified yesterday that the government will not be moving forward with the fund. We intend to comply with that direction. I do not have any additional details into what that means at this time, but I will note that even with the Acting Attorney General Blanche's statements yesterday, this matter is still subject to ongoing litigation, so I'm unable to comment further on it. As with all department litigation, the Department of Treasury and the IRS were represented by the Justice Department, so any additional questions about the settlement or the fund should be addressed to the Justice Department and Acting Attorney General Todd Blanche. Thank you, Senator.
19: All right, thank you. With regard to the working families' tax cuts, affordability remains top of mind for families across this country. Last summer, Republicans acted to prevent what would have been the largest tax increase in American history.
12: Senate Finance Chair Mike Crapo
19: delivered meaningful pro-growth tax relief through the working families' tax cuts, providing much-needed support to American workers and families. Can you talk about Treasury's work so far to implement this groundbreaking tax relief, and what parts of the law do you view as the most helpful in addressing affordability issues?
18: Thank you, Senator. Since the Working Families Tax Cut was passed in record time on July 4th, I would describe the benefits as a barbell. On one side, we have seen for American business immediate expensing of capital goods and factories, which have led to more jobs and construction jobs. On the other side, we have seen the president's signature policies, no tax on tips, no tax on overtime, reduced taxes on Social Security, and deductibility of American-made cars on the loans for those. 99% of the filers claiming any of those four deductions had incomes under $200,000. 90% had incomes under $100,000. We saw record tax refunds, and we are not able to measure the delta in the refunds because we can only calibrate someone who had gotten a refund the year before, so that we cannot calibrate if someone had paid in. And as I have traveled across the country, many people have said, paid a substantial amount last year, I've gotten a very large refund this year, and I think very importantly, too, the certainty that our small businesses have gotten.
19: Thank you. The Senate Finance Committee is engaged in productive bipartisan discussions on the taxation of digital assets. As the digital asset industry continues to grow and evolve, there's an increasing need for durable, common-sense rules of the road that provide certainty for taxpayers, support innovation, and help ensure that the United States remains competitive in the global digital markets. Does Treasury support congressional efforts to develop comprehensive digital asset taxation? And in your view, what are the risks of continued inaction, both in terms of taxpayer compliance and America's ability to remain competitive in the rapidly growing digital asset economy?
18: Senator, since President Trump issued his executive order, Treasury has been working tirelessly to implement the action on digital assets. We saw Congress pass stablecoin legislation, Clarity Act, which I would encourage everyone to get behind. It's very necessary to bring U.S. best practices onshore. And we work tirelessly in terms of custodying these assets and keeping them, making the U.S. the innovation capital of the world.
19: Thank you very much. My time has expired, and I encourage all my colleagues to note when their time expires, we want to keep moving expeditiously. Senator Wyden.
17: Thank you very much, Mr. Chairman. Secretary, yesterday, Acting Attorney General Todd Blanche indicated that the administration is not moving forward with the slush fund, but there's been no indication of what this means for the Trump alleged IRS audit immunity. So my first question is, does the IRS audit immunity given to Trump, his family, and his businesses still stand? I'd like a yes or no answer to that.
0: So,
17: I got five minutes. I'm going to use them for these questions.
0: As I said, I am unable to comment on this ongoing litigation.
17: Okay. So that we understand what's at stake here, this immunity deal is the biggest scam against the taxpayer in American history. And Americans are going to pay taxes, and Trump and his clan won't. So we'll start with that. Now, my second question is, every president's tax return gets audited, Mr. Secretary. Who originated the May 19th addendum canceling Trump's audits? Was it Trump, DOJ, or Treasury?
18: Again, sir, as Albert Einstein said, doing the same thing and expecting a different answer is the definition of insanity.
17: You've given no answers on this subject, and that's why I'm going to ask these questions.
18: And because, as I said, there's ongoing litigation.
17: Does the DOJ have the authority to settle a tax dispute unilaterally?
12: Senate Finance Ranking Member Ron Wyden questioning Treasury Secretary Scott Bessent.
18: The DOJ acts as the attorney for Treasury and the IRS.
17: So the tax code says the DOJ can only settle a tax dispute if you, the Treasury Secretary, first deferred the dispute to DOJ in the case we're talking about. So here, Trump, his kids, all of the business entities they own, potentially thousands of tax returns, and unless you referred every single one of those tax returns to DOJ, the addendum is invalid, or the Treasury and the IRS believe have been more involved in the scandal, as far as I can tell, than you've led us to believe. So I'm going to keep digging into the timetable here. Career IRS attorneys wrote a 25-page memo preparing defenses against Trump's lawsuit, and they recommended DOJ move to have Trump's lawsuit dismissed. The IRS reportedly gave this memo to Treasury officials in April before the settlement. Did you see that memo?
18: There's continuing litigation, and I'm unable to answer.
17: Will you provide this committee with a copy of the IRS memo?
18: Again, sir, there's continuing litigation.
17: Mr. Chairman, I'm going to continue my questions, but I would like to ask you now to authorize a 6103 waiver and for Mr. Bessent to waive the attorney-client privilege, which I guess is part of what he's up to.
19: I will not. I'm not quite sure what you're asking, but I will not agree to ask him to waive his attorney-client privilege.
17: So the way we're going to get to the bottom of it is to have the committee look at these matters in a bipartisan way, and I'm just going to continue with the questions that highlight my argument. The Biden administration prosecuted Charles Littlejohn, the Booz Allen contractor who leaked Trump's tax returns. Booz Allen, which helped with the prosecution, held contracts with the Treasury Department for years. 3 days before Trump filed his lawsuit this year, you abruptly canceled all the contracts. It is hard to see that timing be a coincidence. Did you know in advance that Trump was going to file a suit against the IRS?
18: I did not.
17: All right. I've written to you twice asking for records related to this decision. Both times you refused. I'll ask again. Will you send the committee all records documenting this decision so we can review this in a bipartisan fashion?
18: Again, there is ongoing litigation, and Senator, how we got here was a violation of President Trump's 6103 rights. And it wasn't just President Trump. There were 400,000 tax returns that were leaked by Mr. Littlejohn. And I will point out that Mr. Littlejohn was not prosecuted to the fullest extent of the law. The Biden, he was eligible to be prosecuted on three counts. The Biden administration chose light touch and only prosecuted him on two counts.
17: We're going to continue these questions, and I come back to my point, Mr. Chairman. We need you to support the 6103 waiver so that this committee on a bipartisan basis can look into a matter like this. When you're talking about the President of the United States, it doesn't get any more important. And I'll just close my opening effort to try to ferret out the facts here, Mr. Chairman, by saying, Mr. Secretary, this whole settlement, in my view, is the most brazen abuse of power ever in our history. And as of now, every American is subject to audit except Donald Trump and his family. I think that's absurd, and you've been dodging questions. Each one of these, you had a legal argument for saying nothing. And I suspect you cleared the way for Trump's lawsuit when you canceled the contracts, and I suspect people right up to the highest level of the Treasury Department had a hand in crafting this unbelievably corrupt gift of a settlement. And I just want it understood, colleagues, I want to work with every senator on this committee to get to the bottom of this, because we aren't getting the facts. And the Secretary, in spite of the fact that he owes answers to the American people, is just dodging and bobbing and weaving. Thank you.
19: Senator Grassley.
2: I'm going to start first with a comment and a commendation to the department in regard to a program that Senator Wyden and I have been involved in, and I think the department's doing the right thing, but I think you're getting pressure to change. So I want to commend you and the IRS for protecting the integrity of the conservation easement deduction by holding those engaged in abusive syndicated conservation easements, hold them accountable. These abusive transactions generally rely on highly inflated appraisals that result in taxpayer investors saving $2 in taxes for every $1 spent. So to be
12: Republican Iowa Senator Chuck Grassley.
2: Perfectly clear, these arrangements perverted a charitable deduction to turn a significant profit. In 2020, Finance Committee report that details Senator Wyden's and my investigation of these arrangements clearly shows that both the promoters and the taxpayer investors understood them to be tax shelters. So I encourage you and the IRS to stand by recent settlement offers and ignore those who I think are lobbying you to water it down.
18: Thanks for your comments, Senator.
2: In 1981, at the time of growing deficits and elevated inflation, Fed Chairman Paul Volcker advised Congress to cut spending and to pursue pro-growth policies. He urged Congress to focus on reforms that would incentivize Americans, in his words, to invest, to save, and to work. The Working Families Tax Cut Law adhered to the Volcker approach. It reduced spending by over $1 trillion while making provisions of the 2017 tax law focused on spurring domestic investment permanent, like full expensing for new factories and factory improvements. How important has the Working Family Tax Law been in terms of promoting economic growth, job creation, and wage growth?
18: Senator, it has been essential to the success that we have seen. For the past four quarters, the U.S. economy has grown at 2.6%, And that is despite the Democratic government shutdown in the fall, and that is despite the Iranian conflict, which will make our country safer. And what we are doing on the household side, as I said, the almost 50% of the tax returns we received had one of the president's four signature policies. On the other side, the pro-growth, the tax policy for our corporations, immediate expensing of capital equipment, of structures, including farm structures, and the 100% expensing for R&D and certainty, Senator. It is the certainty that allows both big and small businesses to be able to plan for the future, for hiring, for capital expenditures, and it is this capital stock and investment that generates high after-tax returns and increases productivity, and if productivity increases, or what increases real standards of living, sir.
2: This will have to be my last question. You've been a proponent of targeting annual deficits of 3% of GDP, which roughly aligns with the post-World War II average. During the last 2 years of the Biden administration, we saw a deficit of 6.2% and 6.3%.

0: 6.3%. In 2025, President Trump's first year in office, the deficit came in at 5.8% of GDP. How does President Trump's budget and deregulatory agenda ensure the annual deficit stays on a downward trend towards that 3% that you advocate?
1: Senator, as I said all the way back as far as my confirmation hearing, we do not have a collection problem. We have a spending problem, and we have a growth problem. So if we can constrain spending and grow our economy, then we have the ability to pay down debt and get back to the 3% target, which I believe that we can achieve something with a 3 in front of it by the end of President Trump's term.
0: Thank you.
2: Senator Warner.
3: Thank you, Mr. Chairman. Secretary Bessent, good to see you again.
1: Good morning, sir.
3: Yesterday, the administration took an action that, again, I thought I could no longer be surprised, but I was surprised. The president put in Bill Pulte as the director of national intelligence. Now, I know it's not your area, but the whole law that was set up establishing the director of national intelligence was to make sure that this position was filled by someone with a great deal of national security experience. Now, Mr. Pulte currently is within your domain. Do you know, does Mr. Pulte even have a security clearance?
1: Senator, I do not.
3: Okay. And being head of the FHFA, isn't that a full-time job?
1: It's a very important position.
3: Yeah. So the notion that Bill Pulte is going to remain as head of the FHFA and moonlight as the director of national intelligence, I don't understand. But to me, it seems insulting to the thousands of men and women who work in the intelligence community.
4: Democratic Virginia Senator Mark Warner.
3: Again, Mr. Pulte reports to you.
1: No, it's an independent administration.
3: Let me ask you this. How would you describe Mr. Pulte's temperament?
1: I spoke with Director Pulte yesterday and congratulated him and said I look forward to continue working with him on FHFA matters and wished him luck as he gets up to speed in D&I and told him that we had several pressing issues on Iran.
3: So you're totally comfortable with the notion that Mr. Pulte, who at least in press reporting, you've had quite a number of differences with, is going to be able to do both the director of FHFA and the director of national intelligence?
1: Well, sir, many teams squabble in the locker room and go out in the field.
3: Okay. Well, Mr. Pulte has had a record of not respecting confidential information. He has weaponized mortgage information. I think everyone would at least acknowledge the factual basis of that. And the idea that he's going to suddenly be given the keys to the most classified secrets that keep our country safe, I just would have wished that someone in the White House would have gone to the emperor and said, on this one, you got no clothes. And it's an embarrassment. Let me get to another topic. Agentic AI, I think there's great promise from AI. There's also downsides. But as we think about agentic AI agents, I'm sending letters on this. I think we need a strong fiduciary regime around those agents. I mean, one man said to me recently, if your agentic AI agent goes off and buys a bunch of retail stuff for you and you get it home and then human being says, I don't want this stuff. Who bears the burden? As you think about, you know, the notion, when we've talked about this in the past, of agentic AI agents, do you believe that we need some level of strong fiduciary regime?
1: The president's executive order yesterday, I think, strikes a very good balance between innovation and safety, because that is a calculus we are trying to optimize for. I've been in contact with all of the large language model labs. I was in San Francisco on Saturday meeting with them, and we have convened at Treasury. We have convened the largest banks, and they

0: they are working diligently on their standards because, by their nature, they have the strongest cybersecurity departments. I think that the rest of industry can learn from them.
1: Well, again, we may agree to disagree. And the notion that a simply voluntary regime fiduciary duty would imply some duty, I've talked to many of the banks. They think with Mythos, they are totally unprotected. And the idea that we're going to have only a voluntary regime, I believe, will put our banking system at risk, clearly our national security at risk. And I felt like the president's earlier draft made a lot of sense. I was very disappointed. It was a watered down Latin. Adhere to the
0: Senator, the only difference in the draft was 90 to 30 days.
1: Senator Besant, well, the draft I saw earlier had a stronger than strictly voluntary regime. But I want to get my last point in quickly. We still got to get the CDFI money out. We got 32 senators, 16 on each side, including the chairman. You know, the money is sitting there. It needs to get out.
0: Yes, sir, that we have gotten out what we have been allocated from OMB. OMB did not apportion it until April 8th, and we are getting that funding out.
1: It's June. It still hasn't awarded a single dollar of the money.
2: Thank you, Senator Scott.
3: Thank you, Mr. Chairman. Secretary, thank you for taking some time to be here with us today. Good to see you again.
0: Good to see you, well. Senator. Hope all is well in Charleston. I don't get back much.
3: Well, we miss you there, so find a way back to the Holy City. We need to see you more often. Let me just first say to you, and particularly to your staff as well, on the issue of home ownership, as you know, we worked in the banking committee for a long time on the 21st Century Road to Housing. Your team has been fantastic to work with. And frankly, this is an issue that is not a Republican issue or a Democrat issue. Every member of the Democrat side of the aisle, as well as Republicans, work together hand in glove to make sure that we keep America's priorities first. And that makes 2026 the year of affordability. Your team has been fantastic to work with on the issue of housing. So I want to say thank you on that one. Number two, I will have a question for the record around an issue of 45Y clean electricity production tax credit as an issue.
4: Republican South Carolina Senator Tim Scott.
3: Love to get a response from you, not now, but later on. But I do want to ask you a question, Mr. Secretary. As you know, economic security is national security. And the Treasury Department plays a critical role in the United States national security apparatus. With the emergence of digital assets, I was curious if you could touch on the Treasury's role in fulfilling President Trump's executive order that set up the Bitcoin Strategic Reserve and digital asset stockpile. Could you give me an update on where things stand with the implementation of the executive order?
0: Yes, sir. And I could agree more with you that economic security is national security. I gave a speech at the Reagan Library outlining my thoughts on that and how for 25 years the U.S. has been asleep, and under President Trump's leadership, we are moving forward very quickly on that. And part of that is our digital assets initiative. The Strategic Bitcoin Reserve is something. This is new technology. This is new ground. We are proceeding with all deliberate speed, and we are making sure that as we are doing this in this complicated process, that we use best practices and things will be durable for the future. And I look forward to working with you and your team on that.
3: Absolutely.
0: And I look forward to the Clarity Act being passed this summer.
3: Great. Thank you. Another question on IRA accounts. President Trump signed another executive order, 14403, to increase Americans' access to IRAs for those workers who lack employer-sponsored retirement plans. Also, the order directs you to prepare legislative recommendations for building upon the TrumpIRA.gov. Do you have a timeline, something in mind that would be helpful for us to appreciate as it relates to perhaps a Trump Accounts 2.0?
0: So, sir, we have the launch of Trump Accounts on July 4th.
3: Okay.
0: And we are consumed with that. So they will begin July 4th is Saturday. They will begin trading and go live on July 6th. And then we will be laser focused on the IRA accounts directly after that.
3: Excellent. I do think it's important for us to take some time on the Finance Committee to recognize one of the more important issues facing the American people as it relates to those half our workers do not have access to, maybe not quite half our workers, but a significant portion of our workers do not have access to an IRA. And frankly, having this focus from the administration, I think, is powerful and important and recognizes the importance of making sure that everybody has a chance to accumulate equity in this country, which typically comes through either home ownership, business ownership, or an equity position in the stock market. This approach provides access to that opportunity. And speaking of opportunity, as you know, it would probably be just inappropriate and shocking if I did not mention opportunity zones, because I do every single time I see you, because I do think it's one of those consequential pieces of legislation that has a generational impact in a positive way for the poorest communities in this country. Governors across the country are right now currently working on figuring out where they want the designations within their states on this 10-year new window. I'd love to have an update from you as it relates to the streamlining the opportunity zone nomination process, as well as if there are any best practices that governors should take into consideration that you have become aware of. It'd be great to hear.
0: Yes, Senator, and as a reminder, every Democrat voted against opportunity zones.
3: Thank you.
0: So what was especially great about this bill is it expanded, created stronger rural opportunity zones. So that is part of our guidance to the states. Treasury is engaging with state officials ahead of the next nomination round, and we're working to provide transition guidance so that investors will have the clarity they need to keep putting capital to work in the communities that need them the most.
3: Well, Mr. Chairman, I know I have 2 seconds left, so I'll use those 2 seconds pretty quickly here. Here's a bipartisan piece of legislation not supported by my friends on the other side, but every mayor that I've run into around the country, blue or red, love opportunity zones. Thank you.
0: Yes, and Senator, several of your colleagues from the other side of the aisle have called me because they were distressed that their state may be losing an opportunity zone, and I pointed out that they had voted against them, but because of your goodwill, we would be working with them.
3: God bless you. Yes.
2: We all love opportunity zones. Senator Hassan.
5: Well, thank you, Chair Crapo and Ranking Member Wyden, for holding this important hearing. Good morning, Secretary Bessent, and thank you for testifying.
0: Good morning.
5: I want to start with a question that I think should get bipartisan support. The Treasury Inspector General for Tax Administration recently said that the Treasury could prevent $1 billion in fraud if Congress moved up certain deadlines for businesses to file information returns. This would help give Treasury the information it needs earlier in the year to stop fraudsters from stealing taxpayers' identities and their tax refunds. Will you commit, sir, to working on a bipartisan basis with members of this committee to advance this proposal and help the Treasury stop identity theft and fraud?
0: We look forward to working with both sides of the aisle on that, Senator.
5: Thank you very much. And just an observation, Mr. Chair, there's been discussion of a so-called settlement of a lawsuit between the President and the IRS. I just want to note that the so-called settlement is being challenged because of collusion, it appears, by the President and the IRS, to the point where I'm not sure a settlement agreement actually exists because a court is considering whether this is a legitimate lawsuit to begin with. But what the acting Attorney General did say yesterday was that despite the slush fund being off the table, at least for now, that the grant of immunity for tax liability to the President and his family still was going to be on the books. So,
4: Democratic New Hampshire Senator Maggie Hassan.
5: This is a sweetheart deal for the President. It apparently is still going forward unless a court puts a stop to it. And I think it's going to be important for the Secretary to level with the American people about how much this sweetheart deal will cost them. Some news reports suggest it's at least $100 million just off the top. Now, Secretary Bessent, in May, the President said that he does not think about Americans' financial situations. Do you think about the financial situation of the American people?
0: I do, and as the ranking member distorted my statement, as he often does, I had prefaced my statement with, we understand that these are challenging times for the American people, that we will get over this, and that at present, the average household has paid about $200 more in gasoline.
5: Well, let's
0: we think about this every day.
5: Well, I'm glad that you do. Do you think your boss should too?
0: I believe the remarks were taken out of context.
5: Here's what he said. He said, quote, I don't think about Americans' financial situation. I don't think about anybody. So I'm asking you, that's the direct quote, do you think about how the American people are paying more for gas, groceries, and utilities since the president clearly said he didn't? And you speak with the president regularly. Are you trying to tell him the truth about how much costs have increased for the American people?
0: Well, Senator, I'm going to have to disagree with you on some of that because I have groceries are going down. And to be clear, since President Trump took office, food prices, or as many people like to call them, groceries, food at home in the statistical data, is up 2.5%.
5: When's the last time you were in a grocery store? Because my husband and I were just in one. And look, the average the average Granite Stater has paid $3,000 more since Donald Trump took office for basic goods and services. Meanwhile, the country lost 100,000 manufacturing jobs in 2025. So do you tell the president this information or not?
0: Except for inflation, which is, I believe, going to be a short-term blip, the economic data is very strong. The jobs data has been very strong. The manufacturing ISM has been very strong.
5: No, that's incorrect. So let's move on because
0: Which part was incorrect, Senator?
5: No, what is very clear to me is that neither you nor the president nor this administration are willing to acknowledge how much more people are paying at the gas pump, at the grocery store, in utilities, for health care, for all aspects of American life, nor have you acknowledged the number of manufacturing jobs that were lost in 2025. Now let's move on to another issue.
0: Americans are paying 2.5% more for groceries since President Trump took office, which is half the annual amount under Biden administration.
5: We're not talking about Biden. We're talking about this administration and its promise to lower costs and the fact that this president says he doesn't care. Now let's go on to Mr. Secretary. My time is limited. I'd like to reclaim a little bit of my time because I have one more question. The administration has claimed that its top priority is lowering costs for American families, but the president instead continues to pursue vanity projects at a significant cost to taxpayers. He requested $1 billion for the White House ballroom, spent $45 million on military birthday parade, proposed a $100 million arch at Memorial Circle, and now Treasury is planning production of a $250 bill with his face on it. Mr. Secretary, how does the president's requested $1 billion ballroom or all of these other vanity products lower costs for American families or help constrain spending?
0: Senator, first of all, you're incorrect. There is no cost to the American people. If there is a new bill for the ballroom, the decorative part of the ballroom is privately funded, and everything that you were talking about.
5: The president requested $1 billion for the White House ballroom in our budget. He has spent $45 million on a military birthday parade.
0: Look, it goes on outside my office every day. I've watched it progress, and it is national security matters that the $1 billion
5: is
0: for.
5: That's ridiculous, and I think you know it. I'll yield back my time. Thank you, Mr. Chair.
2: Senator Johnson.
6: Thank you, Mr. Chairman. You know, Mr. Secretary, I don't recall back in, let's say, June of 2022, when the average national price of gasoline was $5 a gallon. When we were experiencing 40-year high inflation, about 9%, I don't recall Democrats being all that exercised in coming to these hearings and battering the Biden administration officials of why, living is so unaffordable. Do you recall that back in 2022, 2023?
0: What I do know, sir, is that pyromaniacs like fire, so they can't stop talking about what they did. As I was trying to tell the senator, since President Trump came into office, food at home has increased by 2.5%, moving back toward the Fed's 2% level, and every year averaged 5%. So it is half the price. We elevated the level. And to be clear, Senator, what we have not heard is an apology to the American people.
6: So the other thing we haven't heard is a concern over the massive amount of fraud that we are being told about every day. Democrats wanted a clean extension of the enhanced subsidy under Obamacare, even though once expired, people got the subsidy anyway. But they could care less if there are maybe 6 million people now is what the current estimate is. 6 million people.
4: Republican Wisconsin Senator Ron Johnson.
6: Or phantom people taking advantage of that, those subsidies costing the Treasury $25 to $35 billion a year. No concern about that from the other side of the aisle. I want to focus on fraud. The lowest estimate on an annual basis comes from GAO at $250 billion a year. We had the CEO of LexisNexis. I didn't realize he did this kind of research. They put the annual figure about $1 trillion. I think you've come up with your own figure. What do you estimate annual amount of fraud in the federal budget?
0: At least $500 billion, sir.
6: So, again, this is a range of somewhere between 3.3 and 13.3% of our budget. A recent story, I heard it on the radio this morning, a fraudster in California in 1 year, from May 22nd to April 2023, $270 million of claims. He was paid $178 million in fraud in California out of Medi-Cal. Do you have any idea how much, okay, he's been prosecuted, he's been convicted. Do you know how much of that $178 million was recovered?
0: Sir, what I can tell you is once the money goes out the door, it's very difficult to recover. The best way to prevent the fraud is prevent it before it goes out the door. And, Senator, I will tell you, the other heartbreaking part of this is I did a round table in greater Minneapolis, and there were several owners of autism clinics there, valid clinics, who are having trouble getting funded, and they are doing the right thing for these families and for those children.
6: Right. So the fraud prevents the money going to the people who truly need it. Exactly. It's really intended for. And that's my point. I don't think this is up to date, but it's the most recent figure we have. The Department of Justice publishes their list of indictments and prosecutions. About $4.7 billion is being prosecuted out of a total of somewhere between $250 billion in fraud. So I know Dr. Oz suspended payments to, 400 hospice centers in California? In Los Angeles has a third of all hospice centers. They suspended payment to 400, and not one of them complained. Why wouldn't one of those 400 hospice centers not complain about losing their funding?
0: Again, Senator, we could speculate that it's fraudulent. And the key here, Senator, is transparency. We need to be able to see where this money is going. For everything that went on in Minneapolis and Minnesota, there was transparency. There was a list of the Laring Center. You were able to see, receive this much. This is the address. These are the people.
6: But Democrat government officials ignored that transparency, didn't they? It was right. They had access to it. They ignored it.
0: Well, they ignored that. But in many states, like New York State, Illinois, they refuse any level of transparency.
6: I believe that's true of the governor of Wisconsin as well, refusing to turn over records on, some of the welfare benefits that Wisconsinites get, correct?
0: It's fraudulent. And the key here, Senator, is transparency. We need to be able to see where this money is going. For everything that went on in Minneapolis and Minnesota, there was transparency. There was a list of the Laring Center. You were able to see, receive this much. This is the address. These are the people.
6: But Democrat government officials ignored that transparency, didn't they? It was right. They had access to it. They ignored it.
0: Well, they ignored that. But in many states, like New York State, Illinois, they refuse any level of transparency.
6: I believe that's true of the governor of Wisconsin as well, refusing to turn over records on, some of the welfare benefits that Wisconsinites get, correct?
0: Should the people.
6: But Democrat government officials ignored that transparency, didn't they? It was right. They had access to it. They ignored it.
0: Well, they ignored that. But in many states, like New York State, Illinois, they refuse any level of transparency.
6: I believe that's true of the governor of Wisconsin as well, refusing to turn over records on, some of the welfare benefits that Wisconsinites get, correct? Some of the welfare benefits that Wisconsinites get, correct? So what can you do? I mean, to prevent it. I mean, Dr. Oz obviously just suspended payments. I'd imagine you're somewhat limited there. I mean, I know Vice President Vance has got a fraud task force. we've got to get our arms around this, and we're not going to get any help from the other side of the aisle, so it's going to have to be done through executive action. What can you actually do?
0: We are supporting Vice President Vance in this task force. There has been a new assistant attorney general appointed to do this, and this is an all-government effort by the Trump administration.
4: Treasury Secretary Scott Bessent. WCSP FM Washington, this is C-SPAN Radio. We'll get right back to the Senate Finance Committee.
7: AP News. Good morning, I'm Ed Donahue. The mayor of Los Angeles, Karen Bass, is advancing to the November runoff for another term. Bass has acknowledged that her time in office in L.A. has been bumpy.
8: We're going to build a city where parents and kids do not have to navigate tents. Because in the nation's second largest city, there should never be anybody that is sleeping on our streets. We are a city that can deal with this, and we have been doing it.
7: The AP has not yet called a second candidate to advance in the runoff in Los Angeles, but Republican Spencer Pratt, known for the reality show The Hills, is in second place. He's ready to debate Bass.
9: This idea that it's just, we need more beds, I agree. We do need beds in treatment facilities, mandatory treatment. That's not jail. Criminals deserve to go to jail.
7: Two Democrats and a Republican are leading in early returns in California's crowded primary for governor to replace Gavin Newsom. They are Democrats Javier Becerra and Tom Steyer and Republican Steve Hilton. Democrats in California are facing challenges despite redrawing the state's congressional map. A day after Acting Attorney General Todd Blanche said the Trump administration is not moving ahead with a fund for supporters of President Trump who feel they were wronged by the Biden Justice Department, Oregon Democratic Senator Ron Wyden asked Treasury Secretary Scott Bessent if the plan is still in place to move forward on IRS immunity for President Trump and his family.
10: I'd like a yes or no answer to that.
11: You can answer the question. You can't tell me how to answer it. So...
10: I got five minutes. I'm going to use them for these questions.
11: You're using up your time now, sir. As I said, I am unable to comment with this ongoing litigation.
10: Okay.
7: The microphone was not working. Kuwait briefly shut its main airport after Iranian drones heavily damaged a passenger terminal building, killing an Indian national. This is AP News.
4: And this is C-SPAN Radio. Now back to the Senate Finance Committee. They're hearing testimony from Treasury Secretary Scott Bessent.
6: Wish you luck. It's crucial. Thank you, Mr. Chairman.
12: Thank you, Senator Whitehouse.
13: Thanks very much, Secretary. Welcome. Have you identified any precedent in Treasury or IRS history for the agreement not to audit, investigate, or pursue any tax claims against the Trump family or businesses?
0: I can't identify any precedent where 400,000 tax returns, including the people you just mentioned and all of their employees, were leaked in a violation of one of the most sacred duties of the IRS.
13: So let me cut to that then. Senator, the leak was by a contractor. Can you tell me what contribution is being sought by Treasury or by the IRS for the harm done by the contractor? To a certain extent, your organization and the IRS are the victim of the contractor's malfeasance or negligence. What is being pursued by way of contribution by that contractor?
0: The ranking member chastised me for cutting the contractor's contracts off, and we have removed their contracts, their ability to do business with Treasury and the IRS.
13: But there is no contribution into this particular case.
0: Again, Senator, you weren't here earlier, but I'm unable to discuss most of this because of ongoing litigation.
13: Yeah, I know everybody likes to say that, but the Constitution.
0: We like to follow the law, Senator.
13: And the law is that the Congress has constitutional oversight functions that do not disappear simply because there is litigation, however convenient it may be, by way of providing answers. So we have no precedent for it. No contribution is being sought from the contractor at fault. Was there any consideration to the government in return for the benefits of no audit, no investigation, no challenge or pursuit of refunds or other penalties.
0: Again, Senator, I'm unable to comment because of litigation. Treasury is represented by the Department of Justice in all matters. They act as our attorneys. So I would suggest that you direct your questions to Acting Attorney General Blanche.
13: Yeah, well, I've had a lot of times people who are before us invite me to ask my questions of somebody who's not before us, but you're the one who is before us, and I think you ought to know if there was any consideration offered or paid in return for that settlement. It's a very simple fact question. Was there or was there not consideration?
0: Again, there's ongoing litigation, and I suggest that you speak with the Treasury attorneys.
13: If this kind of behavior is okay with the chairman, I'll just pursue other questions. But, you know, what goes around comes around in terms of dodging questions.
2: I believe it's very clear that witnesses of any kind cannot discuss ongoing litigation.
13: They can certainly discuss a fact that they are aware of. The fact that there is some litigation out there doesn't mean that a witness can't say, yeah, there was no consideration, or yes, there was consideration. Was there a defense analysis memo? It's referenced in the judge's decision in Florida. Was there a defense analysis memo prepared by the IRS and more IRS, and more specifically, did you see it?
0: Again, I'm not going to be able to comment on these matters.
13: Mr. Chairman, this just makes no sense at all. I've been a lawyer all my life. I have some idea of what is protected when you have a ongoing bit of litigation. Whether this individual has seen an official memo from within his own department is a very simple question to answer, and I think it's completely inappropriate to have this game of dodgem be pursued without any consequences. Well, last of all, here's another question. Was there any analysis of what harm befell President Trump from having his taxes released when every president since Nixon released their taxes and he had promised to? Did anybody analyze whether there was actually any harm at all to him in those circumstances?
0: So there was a crime. President's rights under 6103 of the IRS code was violated, and equally as important, 400,000 taxpayers had that right violated, including every employee of the Trump administration, the housekeepers at Doral, the greenskeepers,
13: and
0: the cashiers.
13: And you're welcome to pursue all of that, but it doesn't answer the question of whether the president actually suffered harm. And you're not answering that question either.
2: Senator Cortez Masto.
14: Welcome, Secretary Bessent. Let me ask you this on a separate subject. Federal law prohibits the image of a living person from appearing on a U.S. currency, and that includes the President of the United States. Isn't that correct?
0: That is correct, Senator.
14: Thank you. There's reporting that your U.S. Treasurer, Brandon Beach, and his senior advisor, Mike Brown, have been repeatedly urging staff at the agency's Bureau of Engraving and Printing to prepare prototypes of the note, a $250 bill with President Donald Trump's face on it. And in fact, in August and September, Beach provided Bureau staff with mock-up designs for the note, including one that shows President Donald Trump's face in the center of the $250 bill between the signatures of the president and your signature. It is also reported that the artist who said he designed the mock-up told the Post that he had spoken with Trump about it. Is it true that your staff is pursuing a mock-up of this bill with President Trump's face on it?
0: That was in coordination with pending legislation in the Congress to change the requirement that a person must be deceased to be on the currency. So you're
14: acting before legislation has even passed to authorize it. Is that correct?
0: Just as we did with the Working Families Tax Cut, we were prepared in advance. At Treasury, we do things in advance. My predecessors seem to scramble to do things at the last minute.
14: So if the law does not pass, do you intend to still move forward without the authorization from Congress?
0: Of course not. We will follow the law.
14: Thank you. Let me ask you this question with respect to the agreement and the lawsuit settlement that a lot of my colleagues have been talking about, shielding the president, his family, and corporations from any future audits. You are the acting IRS commissioner, correct?
0: That is incorrect.
14: What is your position right now with the IRS?
0: My term expired.
14: So you have no position with the IRS whatsoever?
0: The IRS is a bureau that reports to Treasury. When there is no commissioner, those duties float up to me.
14: All right. So there's no interaction that you have right now or responsibility over the IRS other than?
4: Democratic Nevada Senator Catherine Cortez Masto.
14: The commissioner's there. The commissioner has free reign, and you don't have any authority to stop anything?
0: No, there is no commissioner, so I assume those duties.
14: So there is no commissioner, so you're acting commissioner?
0: No, that's incorrect.
14: Okay, so for purposes of the public, let's get it straight so the public knows your involvement. There is no commissioner. There's somebody acting.
0: I had previously been the acting commissioner. Okay. Senator Warren, who likes to send me a lot of letters, was kind enough to send me a letter.
14: Yeah, I'm just trying to figure out your role with the IRS. For the purpose of the public and transparency, what is your role currently with the IRS and your authority?
0: I am performing the duties of the commissioner.
14: Oh, so you are. Okay, got it. So let me ask you this, because you talked about not only Donald Trump and his family, but there were 400,000 taxpayers' information that was also leaked by Mr. Littlejohn, the contractor working for the IRS. Do you intend to give them the same immunity as President Trump and his family received?
0: You were not here at the beginning. I had a statement that I read to Chairman Crapo that I am unable to provide any additional details.
14: Well, that's not part of the litigation.
0: Due to litigation.
14: That's the 400,000 taxpayers aren't part of the litigation. You have said there were 400,000 taxpayers' information that was also leaked. They're not part of that litigation. Do you intend to give them the same immunity that you gave Donald Trump and his family and corporations that were part of the litigation?
0: Senator, you may have missed the first part of this, but Treasury does not give any of that. We are represented by the Justice Department.
14: That's right. You're the acting commissioner. As acting commissioner, you had said earlier you had concerns about those 400,000 taxpayers whose documents were leaked by an independent contractor with the IRS. If you have concerns about those 400,000, do you intend as acting or your whatever role it is you have as the IRS commissioner, do you intend to give them the same type of treatment?
0: We will follow the instructions and the settlement by
14: that was not
0: by,
14: part of the
0: by,
14: settlement.
0: By the
14: that was not part of the settlement.
0: That was not part of the settlement.
14: It's been very clear you're dodging this, and you're trying to use it as an excuse. That it's just outrageous on behalf of the American public.
0: Let me just move on. And that I will follow the law as an excuse, Senator?
14: When you were going through your confirmation process, you stated that your goal was to get the federal budget deficit to 3% of GDP by the end of President Trump's term. However, in the administration's budget proposal for this year, projects a deficit of over 5% of GDP by 2029. Do you no longer intend to achieve that 3% goal?
0: I do. I said something with a 3 in front of it. And we, in fact, had a fiscal contraction last year. So we are already in the 5 range.
14: You said something with a 3 in front of it. All right. I appreciate you being here.
2: Senator Young.
15: Secretary Bessent, great to have you here today. You and I have discussed shipbuilding in the past and the importance of shipbuilding. I've seen you recently offer your thoughts about the importance of this issue and the importance of rebuilding our shipbuilding enterprise here in the United States. The president has also spoken quite forcefully about the threats associated with having a shipbuilding enterprise that is weak and unable to produce enough ships for the needs of our nation. In fact, his executive order on restoring America's maritime dominance and a subsequent maritime action plan, he highlighted with some specificity the challenges and the opportunities that we face. So I'm grateful for his leadership, grateful for yours, because we know China has invested heavily in this industry. They, of course, have a centrally planned economy in so many respects, and they've overinvested in their capacity. I've been briefed that China can actually build over 1,000 ocean-going vessels in a year. The United States built one last year, one ocean-going commercial vessel. For those who are skeptical of industrial policy, and I think that's a healthy skepticism, there's a reason we don't have a centrally planned economy, but from time to time, you need to deviate from the catechism. Adam Smith himself, the father of free market economics, identified shipbuilding is the one industry that a maritime nation cannot be allowed to have offshore. So you and several other members of the cabinet, Mr. Secretary, have highlighted this need to restore our maritime industrial base. But we know we can't do it without giving the President of the United States additional authorities, resources, and authorities he needs. And that is why Congress, in a bipartisan way, needs to pass the Ships for America Act and pass it now. Mr. Secretary, how are you thinking about these issues? And do I have your commitment to work with Congress to start building ships in America again?
0: So, Senator, as you know, President Trump signed an executive order to restore U.S. maritime capacity. I gave a speech at the Reagan Library on Friday where I talked about the critical industries that we needed to reshore. And top of mind there was the shipbuilding industry. And as important as the industry is the reservoir of knowledge that we have should we get into a great power conflict.
15: That's exactly it. We literally don't have, because of cheerful scenario planning in the future, we haven't thought through how we're going to repair all our Navy vessels and, if necessary, build new Navy vessels in a time of a long war scenario. Long war is a war that might exceed just a couple of months. So it's an acute issue. I agree with you, Mr. Secretary.
0: So, Senator, we look forward to working with you to connect industrial capacity, logistics, resilience, and we want to work with you and your team toward this end.
15: That's highly encouraging. I'll take you up on that, sir. I'm going to pivot very quickly to China's advantage as it relates to critical minerals, not just as it relates to the supply, but they've come up with a way to manipulate our markets. They shape prices. They restrict exports. They absorb losses. They create all this uncertainty that keeps private capital from financing U.S. or allied critical minerals projects. And I've come up with a solution to help address this. We call it the Secure Minerals Act. And, Mr. Secretary, it's designed to create a strategic resilience reserve. And this would be a government corporation, and it would employ tools like loans, acquisitions, non-recourse lending, advanced market commitments, contracts for differences, and partner country co-investment. So all these different financial tools. But the goal is, of course, not to compete with or replace private capital. It's to create enough price stability and demand certainty to build domestic and trusted partner capacity. We want people investing in processing and digging new mines and all the rest. So, Mr. Secretary, as the administration considers tariffs on processed critical minerals and derivative products, my question is, should those tariffs be paired with a financing mechanism like the Strategic Resilience Reserve to make the capacity we need commercially viable?
0: So through Ex-Im Bank, we are working on Project Vault to do much of what you are talking about, and it is critical to have critical minerals. And as you said, the predatory pricing that China has done for 25, 30 years, just like in shipbuilding, critical minerals is one of the key industries that we're focused on.
15: Well, my hope would be that I can work with you to give more legal certainty to that very important project, Project Volt, you're working on, so that after the Trump administration leaves, which will just be in a couple of years, there can be a legacy of enduring law and operations so that we've addressed this challenge related to our critical minerals vulnerability. Might I work with you on that effort?
0: We look forward to working with you, Senator, and it is a priority for this administration and for Treasury and indeed for myself.
15: Thank you, Mr. Secretary.
4: Treasury Secretary Scott Bessent testifying before the Senate Finance Committee.
2: Steve, are you ready?
16: You want to go with it?
2: Senator Daines.
17: Mr. Chairman, thank you. Secretary Bessent, it's good to have you here this morning.
0: Good to see you,
17: and
0: Senator.
17: Grateful for all you are doing. A steady hand of wisdom there in the West Wing as you are working and solving some of our difficult challenges we face the nation. So thanks for your service and appreciate you being here today. And I want to start by emphasizing how pleased I was when I saw the IRS's settlement offer for taxpayers involved with conservation easement tax disputes. For years, I've been sounding the alarm here on Capitol Hill on the abusive syndicated conservation easements falsely or claiming a charitable donation solely to turn a profit. And I'm an avid outdoorsman, a guy from Montana. Protecting our farmers and ranchers and championing conservation is one of my biggest priorities as I represent the state of Montana here the past 13 years. I know this is a shared priority for you in this administration, which is why I commend you for your help in implementing and enforcing this settlement. So it's a thank you.
0: Good. Thank you.
17: I also want to thank you for your hard work as we worked together over much of the last year on the Working Family Tax Cuts Act that was passed and signed into law. We're seeing some great results in Montana. In fact, Montana has received an average nearly $3,600 tax cut on their tax return this year, and about 105,000 Montana small businesses will benefit from permanent tax relief through that 20% pass-through deduction. And as we know, the pass-through side of the equation actually supports more jobs than the C-Corps side. So we did something here that's going to be helpful to create more jobs and, importantly, job growth and income growth here for so many American people.
4: Republican Montana Senator Steve Daines.
0: Senator, I have very clear recollection of you in the cabinet room expressing to myself, White House staff, the president, the need for permanence. So I think that that will be one of your great lasting achievements once you retire.
17: Well, Secretary Besson, thank you. And I know we both knew that permanence was an important part of the equation to remove the uncertainty that is oftentimes found in the tax code with expiring tax provisions. And there's enough uncertainty on Capitol Hill, sadly, that happens because of whether it's overreach and regulations or uncertain tax laws. But to take that off the table, I think, was one of the great achievements that we faced. But thank you for your kind words. And I do think that we're going to see the benefits of this bill for many years to come. On Capitol Hill, anytime we pass something that's 800 pages plus in length, usually the more you dig into something, the worse it gets, oftentimes with big pork barrel spending bills. In this case, the more you dig into that Working Family Tax Cut bill, the better it gets.
0: Sir, the statistics are unbelievable. We saw at the IRS that 61 million filers, they filed for at least one of the signature policies, and we are seeing an industrial renaissance because of the immediate expensing for equipment, factories, and farm structures.
17: Well, it's music to our ears. It's what we predicted would happen. You put that kind of incentive structure in place, and I also believe, as I think about our China strategy, having that 100% expensing in the R&D investment to incentivize innovation will be another lasting legacy from what we accomplished together over the course of last year. I'd like just to ask you, open-ended question around how passing that largest tax cut, or said another way, preventing the largest tax increase in American history, why, by making it permanent, is that making the American taxpayer better off?
0: Sir, I believe that as you said, giving great certainty, whether it's to households, small business, or large business, that provides for them to create capital stock, capital spending, and increase productivity, and increased productivity is what leads to higher standards of living across the country.
17: Last question I have is on in digital assets. Digital assets have moved from the margins now more to the mainstream. It's been clear that our tax code hasn't kept up. We bear that responsibility now to put a tax structure in place. I'm taking the lead here in the Finance Committee. As many in this committee know, that's why we've been developing a framework that could give us clearer rules for digital asset taxation. Following the passage of the Genius Act, digital assets are becoming more integrated in our financial system, and I believe are going to play a growing role in our economy and the potential to keep driving investment in the United States. The numbers speak for themselves. The total crypto market cap reached $4 trillion for the first time in history. Stablecoin transaction volume was $33 trillion, a 72% increase from 2024. The number of crypto mobile wallet users reached an all-time high, up 20% from last year. I do believe it's important that we provide some clarity as it relates to tax code, and that's our responsibility here that I'm working on at the moment.
10: The time of the gentleman has expired.
17: Can I finish one final question, sure, if I could? Secretary Bessent, as the administration continues its work in digital assets, will you commit to working with Congress on implementing digital asset taxation legislation? I anticipate that there must be a two-way street.
0: I will commit to that, and tax certainty, as we've seen with every other industry, is the key to innovation.
17: Great. Mr. Secretary, thank you.
10: Time of the gentleman's expired. The chairman's returned. Senator Smith.
16: Thank you, Mr. Chair and Ranking Member, and welcome to the committee, Secretary Bessent. So, though I've not been in the room, we have this thing called closed-circuit television in the Congress, so I've been able to watch the hearing in my office, and many of my colleagues have tried to get at this so-called anti-weaponization fund that was created in a settlement with the president after he sued his own IRS for $10 billion. That includes this provision that bars the IRS from auditing or taking any enforcement action on any of the president's tax returns or those of his family. And I understand I've heard you repeat many times that you cannot respond to this because of ongoing litigation. And I want to just associate myself with the points that Senator Whitehouse made, which is that I don't quite understand how we're able to do our oversight responsibilities if we can't ask any questions when anything is even in the vicinity of ongoing litigation. So let me see if I can ask a question that I don't think has anything to do with the ongoing litigation. And my first question is this, Secretary Bessent, did Brian Morrissey, your former general counsel, ever raise concerns over the establishment of the Anti-Weaponization Fund before he left his position, before he resigned?
0: That's attorney-client privilege, Senator.
16: Pardon me?
0: That would have been a privilege conversation.
16: Well, let me ask this. Does Treasury agree with the Justice Department in thinking that the court decision blocking payments out of the slush fund was incorrectly decided?
0: We do not have agency in this. We defer the Department of Justice. They act as our attorneys, and they represent us, so you should refer any of those questions to Acting Attorney General Blanche.
16: And, okay, I'm going to come back to that, but do you at least commit to following any and all court decisions regarding the establishment of the administration of this slush fund? Do you see those court decisions as legitimate that you would follow?
0: We follow the law.
16: You follow the law. So that would mean that you would follow a court decision. You wouldn't have your own opinion about what the law is. You would follow the decision of the court. Am I understanding you correctly?
0: We will always follow the law.
16: You'll follow the decision of the court.
0: We will follow the law.
16: That's not what I'm saying. You know, Mr. Secretary, you've said that Acting Attorney General Blanche is representing Treasury and the IRS here. Would you have any, I'm wondering, Mr. Chair, if maybe the committee should call Acting Attorney General Blanche to appear before our committee if Secretary Bessent is unwilling to answer any questions about the IRS, which, as Catherine, my colleague, Senator Cortez Masto, established is Secretary Bessent is overseeing. I don't expect a response to that, Mr. Chair, but I ask a question just reasonably. How are we going to find answers to these questions if we can't get them from the Secretary?
2: Well, as the Secretary has said many times, exactly the attorney-client privilege and the relationship they have with Justice Department requires him not to answer.
0: So Senator, you asked if I would follow the law on a court ruling. I'm following the law.
16: I noted, Secretary Bessent, is you didn't say that you would follow the court and their interpretation of the law. You said you would follow the law, which is different, as we know, with this administration. But I have just a few minutes, a minute and a half left. I want to get
4: Democratic Minnesota Senator Tina Smith.
16: Actually, to the farm economy. Mm-hmm. This is something that you and I have discussed many times, starting when you first came into my office. You called yourself a soybean farmer, though I think that Minnesotans and farmers Minnesota farmers would differentiate between wealthy landowners who rent their land versus people who actually do the farming. But I can tell you that in Minnesota, Mr. Secretary, a lot of farmers are really feeling the pain. According to the Farm Bureau, farm bankruptcies were up almost 50% this last year. Minnesota has the most farm bankruptcies in the country in the first quarter of 2026. And the Farm Bureau tells us that 6 out of 10 farmers are reporting declining financial situations. So it's rough out there. Fertilizer prices are up. Diesel prices are up. Could you just explain to me and to farmers in Minnesota how those increased prices driven by the war in Iran are worth the pain that they are feeling right now?
0: Senator, do you believe that Iran can have a nuclear weapon?
16: Mr. Secretary, this is my time to ask you the questions. How do you respond to Minnesota farmers who cannot afford the fertilizer they need?
0: I think if you were to look in the dictionary, the definition of a farmer is someone who owns a farm and farms the land. And so as a former farmer, I will tell you that, and maybe you know, that 75% of the fertilizer had already been purchased this year.
16: That is not what my farmers in Minnesota are telling me, sir. They are telling me that they cannot afford their fertilizer, and they know the reason why. There is no doubt that farmers
0: have been struggling, but much of that, that there was a record crop last year, Senator. And what do record crops lead to?
16: What my farmers are telling me, lower prices. So I'm sure I will take that back. I will take that back to my producers in Minnesota, that they have a they have somebody in this Department of Treasury, a former farmer, who is feeling their pain. Thank you.
2: Senator Lankford.
18: Sure. Thank you, Mr. Secretary. Thank you. A year later, after passing the Working Families Tax Cut Act, I have to tell you, it's been remarkable how fast Treasury has moved on implementation in a lot of the areas. We worked a lot together on things like full expensing and making that permanent and trying to be able to get that established long term. That makes an enormous difference for our farmers and ranchers that are trying to buy equipment right now to be able to do that expensing. Commodity prices are down. Fertilizer prices are up. But I would tell you fertilizer prices started spiking under the Biden administration, not in the past 2 weeks here, and certainly not in the past 2 months. Gasoline prices now are what they were during the Biden administration, a spike, and there wasn't a war in Iran. And under the Biden administration, we had 9% inflation during that time period. So there's been tremendous amount of growth in the economy here, which I appreciate your partnership on. We've also worked a lot on the charitable donation side of things. And I appreciate the substantiation requirement information that Treasury and IRS has put out. That helps a lot of folks that are donating now to nonprofits and the work that we've done together. There is still work to do on the donor advised funds. There were some Biden administration regulations that came out that were directly targeted at the donor advised funds that have caused real problems. Those are folks that are directly helping nonprofits and charities all over the country on it, but they're feeling some real pain from some additional changes in regulation.
4: Republican Oklahoma Senator James Lankford.
18: This administration has been very aggressive at reviewing regulations and looking at it. I would only ask you to review as well the Biden administration regulations on donor advised funds, because that's directly taking money away from people that need it the most and folks that want to be able to help.
0: Senator, I will be happy to instruct our Office of Tax Policy to work with you and your staff on this. I know it's an important issue for you.
18: It is. Thank you. Look forward to that cooperation together just to be able to look at it, to be able to make sure the regulations work for every American. I want to talk a little bit about what you've done so far on the sanctions on drug smuggling and specifically targeting all of these cartels that are in Mexico and in Central America and South America and trying to be able to go after that. You've seen some progress and new techniques have been done to be able to target individuals and entities to try to limit the amount of smuggling. I want to just get an update from you. Dollars have been allocated. You've asked for additional dollars directly related to terrorism and drug smuggling cartels. This is a budget hearing. What's happened so far? How have those budget dollars previously been used? What are you asking for additional dollars for in that?
0: So, Senator, we have designated the Mexican cartels as foreign terrorist organizations. We have also put in effect on the U.S.-Mexican border in certain counties what are called geographical targeting orders so that we can better identify problems in our banking system and money that is being laundered through sooner. And this is a combination through FinCEN, the Crimes Enforcement Network, and OFAC. So if we use FinCEN to follow the money, and then OFAC has been used to sanction, we sanctioned about this time last year two Mexican financial institutions that were riddled with drug money.
18: So you're doing the same thing to a lot of these, the shadow fleet that's out there moving Iranian oil and others as well. Give me an update on success dealing with that, targeting specific sanctions on Iranian illicit movement of oil and other goods that they're trying to be able to move.
0: So we began with a maximum campaign pressure in March of 2025. We have continued that, and approximately 7 or 8 weeks ago, the President instructed me to take it up to maximum. We call it Operation Economic Fury. And the Iranians, one of the many mistakes they have made, was targeting with missiles their Gulf neighbors. We have good partners in the Gulf, but many of them were not completely transparent with us what may or may not have been going on in their banking system. And we have achieved a much greater level of transparency, and we have seized a substantial amount of crypto assets. We have sanctioned ships, and in fact, the Navy has seized some of these ships, and we are tracking mostly the IRGC funds, and we are freezing those for the day that they can be given back to the Iranian people.
18: Okay. I look forward to that. I know we've just got a few seconds left. In Oklahoma, we had a massive influx of Chinese illegal aliens that moved into our state, set up illegal grow operations for marijuana, and started shipping it literally all over the country. It was a tragic thing to be able to watch what happened to the human trafficking, the labor trafficking, the sex trafficking that these Chinese individuals were doing into my state, not only trying to be able to purchase land and to be able to set up this operation. I want to be able to follow up with your team on just ways that we can work on following the money of illegal Chinese money coming in to buy American farmland, and to also try to be able to control some operational locations near some of our sensitive sites. And what you're doing there, I know you're doing a significant amount of sanctions on drug issues and such, but want to be able to just follow up on

0: value of virtually every one of those stocks that the president traded in is directly affected by President Trump's official actions. So, Secretary Bessent, you and I agree that it is a conflict of interest for members of Congress to trade stocks. Do you also agree that it's a conflict of interest for President Trump to trade stocks?
1: Well, a couple of things, Senator. One, President Trump is not sitting in the Oval Office engaging in a high-frequency trading strategy. Clearly, he had an outside manager who was doing that. And I think it's incumbent upon both houses of Congress to get their house in order before you move to the administrative branch.
0: You think it's okay for the president to do this? Let's be clear. You are a Wall Street guy, so you know better.
2: Democratic Massachusetts Senator Elizabeth Warren.
0: Investments that President Trump has made are not blind. President Trump literally signed the 113-page document publicly listing all of his individual stock trades at the same time that he is making decisions affecting those stocks. So you're going to sit here with straight face and say it's not a conflict of interest for the President of the United States to do that?
1: I'm going to say this body needs to get its house in order first.
0: How about we get the White House in order at the same time?
1: I would encourage you to do that.
0: I don't own any individual stocks. My house is in order.
1: Senator, others on this committee can't say that, Senator.
0: Let's look at some individual trades. On January 6th, Donald Trump purchased up to $1 million worth of NVIDIA stock. 1 week later, his administration changed U.S. policy and loosened the rules on export controls so that NVIDIA could sell its chips to China. Now the price of NVIDIA stock is through the roof. So, Secretary Bessent, you said last year if any private citizen traded the way members of Congress do, quote, the SEC would be knocking on their door. So my question is, should the SEC be knocking on President Trump's door to start an investigation over this trade?
1: If this body wants to ban individual stock trading, which I would advocate for yourself, start there. And if you want legislative action to continue, that's your prerogative.
0: So it's our prerogative. So you would support our saying that President Trump should be investigated over this?
1: I would support you getting your house in order, Senator.
0: And how about the White House getting its house in order? Would you support that investigation?
1: Please lead by example.
0: I would like to see the President of the United States lead by example. You say there should be an investigation when that kind of activity takes place. How about we start with the White House?
1: Let's do one more. The President
0: Trump bought tens of thousands of dollars worth of stock in Robin Hood and the Bank of New York Mellon Corporation, known as BNY. On April 6th, your Treasury Department announced it had chosen the financial agent to implement the new Trump Accounts Program, BNY, and its partner, Robin Hood. Both stocks, of course, have risen since then. So, Secretary Bessent, let me ask you a different question. If these stock purchases that Trump made were made using inside information, would that be illegal?
1: I'm not a lawyer. I'm not going to speak to that. And would it
0: be worth investigating? You don't have to be a lawyer.
1: Why don't we investigate many people on this committee, Senator?
0: Why don't we start here? The White House should have to follow the same set of rules that are already the law.
1: I think you should get your house in order here.
0: My house is in order. Thank you, Mr. Secretary.
1: And you should have your fellow committee members, mostly on your side of the aisle, do the same.
0: We need stronger anti-corruption rules and conflict of interest rules in Washington for everyone. And that includes the president, and it includes Congress. And instead of draining the swamp, what Donald Trump is doing is he is enriching himself by taking advantage of his position. That is not public service. He's the one who should lead by example.
3: Senator Barrasso.
4: Thanks, Michelle. Well, talking about draining the swamp, look, I appreciate what you're doing, Mr. Secretary, because you inherited a very troubling record of misconduct in terms of the IRS politicization, and you moved quickly. You championed the efforts to turn that around. We saw under the Obama administration, the IRS spent years systematically targeting conservative nonprofit groups, Tea Party groups.

0: groups, faith-based organization, Christians, conservatives, the Biden administration, and their IRS continued that same pattern. I think a recent Department of Justice report noted the Biden IRS investigated churches based on what their pastors preached. We can go on and on about the Bible teachings that were typically affiliated with Republican Party. Those were being attacked by previous administrations. So this wasn't, to me, tax administration. This was government intimidation. The American people aren't standing for it. Can you tell us what the Treasury Department has done to ensure that something like this, that these targeting by the previous administration and the Obama administration as well, that these persecutions are going to stop?
1: Senator, thank you for the question. We are working to ensure that this will never happen again. Never happen again. It was an egregious example by the Biden administration, by the Biden Justice Department, by the Biden IRS, and other IRS, the Obama IRS. There was a famous case with that. And we have made it clear that 6103, which is taxpayer privacy, must be adhered to.
0: I want to talk about the tax cuts we were able to pass last year, and you were so helpful in our efforts to get the Working Families Tax Cuts Bill passed. We see now with the tax returns this year, over 60 million Americans have claimed at least one of these Republican new tax cuts, neither no tax on tips, no tax on overtime, the senior deduction, refunds are up, paychecks are bigger. I think it's important for families to know all of the things that are in this legislation. You and I have talked about it, but I continue to travel as do other members around our home states, and some people aren't aware of many of the things that are advantaged here.
2: Senate Majority Whip John Barrasso.
0: Is the Treasury Department ensuring that families across the country can access everything that this law has to offer them?
1: I have traveled across the country, as have many people on my staff. We push out to members on both sides the benefits and the breadth and depth of the tax bill, which was passed July 4th. And we're on what I would call a carousel of pushing out the most important parts of the tax bill. For instance, on the school choice, we are working actively with states, red states and blue states, to make sure that dollars can go into those states, either for public, private, or additional tutoring.
0: I want to ask about the issue of retirement security, because about 50 million Americans have no access to a workplace retirement plan. And in Wyoming, that's about 65,000 independent truckers, contractors, ranchers, other self-employed individuals, as we see all across the country. President Trump recently signed an executive order to try to change that, and in order it directs you and the Treasury to provide workers with access to low-cost retirement plans with matching federal contributions. Under your leadership, Treasury is working on legislative recommendations to build on this framework to help these individuals. What's your vision for helping closing that retirement coverage gap?
1: We think that these IRAs for independent workers are very important. We are working to finish our guidance on the Trump accounts to get those up and running July 4th. Then we will be all hands on deck for this. And as you said, we can see that the anxiety level for Americans in terms of retirement that has never been higher. Social Security is the building blocks for that, and we are working to supplement that.
0: And then a final question, and it's continuing the economic pressure on Iran. The president talks about maximum pressure. How does your budget help ensure that Treasury has the tools that you need to keep that economic pressure?
1: We have a dedicated staff that has done a fantastic job of outlining the black market and the flow of Iranian, the oil and energy around the globe. We have frozen assets. We are holding those, and we have severely disrupted the Iranian economy and the Iranian war machine. We think that inflation may be over 200%. Their currency has collapsed. We believe that more than 50% of the army is not getting paid, and that police are not reporting to the police station.
0: Thank you, Mr. Chairman.
3: Thank you, Senator Lujan.
4: Thank you, Mr. Chairman. Secretary Bessent, should Americans who illegally evade their taxes be investigated and prosecuted?
1: Yes.
4: Secretary Bessent, should people and organizations facilitating money laundering for Iran North Korea or Hamas be prosecuted?
1: Yes.
4: What about laundering money for Mexican drug cartels?
1: Yes.
4: Should a person who traded and profited on insider information be prosecuted?
1: According to the law, they should.
4: Appreciate that. Mr. Secretary, as a result of President Trump's $10 billion lawsuit, the Department of Justice, on behalf of your department, settled with President Trump by creating a $1.776 billion slush fund to pay for his supporters and criminals. Were you either directly or through your staff asked to sign the original agreement?
1: Senator, you were not here at the early part of the meeting.
4: I saw you on TV.
1: Well, congratulations, and you would know that I'm unable to answer those questions, and they should be referred to Attorney General Blanche.
4: Mr. Secretary, what about the addendum to this agreement? Are you familiar with what the addendum is?
1: I'm not sure what you're referring to.
4: Are you familiar with this giveaway from the IRS that says President Trump and anyone that knows him or does business with him or part of a business, they get off scot-free? Are you aware of this?
2: Democratic New Mexico Senator Ben Ray Lujan.
1: Again, I refer you to Attorney General Blanche.
4: Are you Attorney General Blanche's client?
1: The IRS and Treasury are a client of the Department of Justice.
4: So is that a nice way of saying yes? You're a client. He's your lawyer.
1: He represents.
4: You're the secretary. Are you the Secretary of Treasury? Yes is the answer.
1: Department of Justice.
4: Scott Bessent, let me ask you this question, sir. Are you the secretary?
1: In my personal capacity, Tom Blanche is not my attorney.
4: Correct, sir. Let me ask it this way. Scott, are you the Secretary of Treasury for the United States government?
1: Yes.
4: Appreciate that. The Department of Justice represents the IRS and the Department of Treasury in this lawsuit, correct?
1: Correct.
4: Are you aware of this addendum? You're telling me DOJ gave the president this? Without you knowing about it?
1: Again, they settle on our behalf.
4: All right,
1: behalf,
4: that's not how the law works, sir. I'm not a lawyer, but you have a bunch of them behind you. You should see the faces they're making at me behind you. They're all scowling at me back over here.
1: Well, I think that's a different reason, sir.
4: Well, for whatever it is, they're doing it. Mr. Secretary, my concern is that this addendum's not been getting a lot of attention. There's colleagues on this panel that think this slush fund is a bunch of bullshit. And they've called out to say, get rid of it. Now, people need to say, are you okay with one person in America? Because the Secretary of Treasury, I'm guessing, conferred with the Department of Justice, because you're named on this lawsuit, sir. These are all the transactions from the president as well, that I'm going to ask you this next question as well. You were bragging to one of my colleagues that you've been sanctioning people doing bad things in America. People that get sanctioned, like Iran or terrorists, they're told not to do business in the United States with partners. Is that your understanding, sir, me as a layman?
1: It is.
4: You hold these bad people accountable. I congratulate you for that. So this little giveaway to President Trump and his family gets them off scot-free. Does every American become part of this addendum? If someone didn't pay their taxes or violated tax law or did bad things, are they told, can't prosecute you, you're good? Everyone going back to the date of this, or is this only for President Trump and his affiliates?
1: Senator, do you have specific knowledge that President Trump's being audited?
4: Sir, I have specific knowledge of this addendum that you don't know a damn thing about. That is for the Department of Treasury that your lawyer at the Department of Justice signed you up for. The reason I'm asking this question is because President Trump's sons signed a deal, as you know, with World Liberty Financial with a bunch of folks you sanctioned. And now, as part of this, there's an addendum that says President Trump and his kids and anyone affiliated with him, I don't know if it's current wives, former wives, people that just did transactions with him, they're off scot-free. That, you know, that has a new ring to it, this thing. Scot-free, because the Department of Treasury and the IRS is not going to go after him, sir. This is wrong. This is lawless. I hope our colleagues will look at this addendum. If I could offer this into the record, Mr. Chairman, for those that haven't seen it yet.
3: Without objection.
4: Come on, man. There's a better way of doing this, sir. That's all we're saying here. So, look, I appreciate it if you don't want to talk about a lawsuit. That's your prerogative to answer that way. But to say that you as a client, as Secretary of the U.S. Treasury, does not know what the Department of Justice is giving away to people Come on, man. No. That's just not on the up and up, sir. I hope you don't
1: understand the way the protocol works, and we receive advice and accept their settlements.
4: You're telling me as the Secretary of U.S. Treasury, you don't know that the President of the United States, who I think you work for, got a sweetheart deal from the Department of Justice, who's your lawyer.
1: I do know.
4: You're in line for the presidency, Scott.
1: I do know that the President of the United States and many of his employees had the largest tax leak in history. And
4: I know. Here's his filing, sir, of all the insider trading.
1: Do you want to apologize on behalf of the American government?
4: Scott, you should apologize to the American people for fleecing them and giving this away to Donald Trump, man. That's what you should do.
1: We can agree to disagree.
3: Senator Warnock.
4: That we'll agree on.
5: Thank you, Brother Chairman. Last month, I asked the President's nominee to lead the Federal Reserve what I thought was a simple question, but he tried to dodge it. His answer was cute. I'm not sure the American people who are struggling were laughing. So I'll ask you the same question to see if I can get a clearer answer. President Trump has said that his grade of the economy, his words, is a, quote, plus, plus, plus, plus, plus. He said this before he sent energy and gas prices soaring with this illegal war in Iran, a war that's costing taxpayers billions of dollars. $1 billion or more per day, turbocharging inflation. So I'll ask the Secretary of the Treasury the same question. Given all of the challenges facing ordinary Americans, our political differences aside, what grade would you give the U.S. economy right now?
1: Which challenges other than temporarily elevated prices would you identify, Senator?
5: I'm asking you, what grade would you give the economy?
1: I think we have the makings of one of the strongest economies in history. We've had 2.6% growth. Core inflation had dropped. Food inflation since President Trump began, as much as you all they want to disagree.
5: I got it.
1: It's 2.5%.
5: So you agree with the President. You would give the economy a plus, plus, plus, plus, plus.
1: I think we have all.
5: From where you sit.
1: I think we have all the makings for a very strong economy. I think that we have, temporary elevated prices that will come back down.
5: I got it. So you're telling Americans it's not so bad. Americans give the Trump economy a failing grade. You and I can disagree, but this is not about us. They give the economy a failing grade because they can't afford anything. Folks back at home at Georgia, whom I represent, are struggling. Let me finish. To just make their lives work. And they know President Trump's Iran war and the tariff taxes are only making things worse. Talk to farmers in Georgia. They'll tell you that. But I'm not so sure folks fully grasp the long-term crisis that's also brewing for our children and our grandchildren. Wars do not pay for themselves. And this year, under the Trump administration's economic policies, the $31 trillion national debt exceeded GDP for basically the first time since World War II. Think about that. Now, to be fair, debt did exceed GDP during the COVID-19 pandemic, but that was only briefly, as GDP crashed as a result of a once-in-a-century pandemic. The big ugly bill alone will add nearly $5 trillion to the national debt, something that I do care about, and I think it matters. I think it's interesting that Republicans talk about it when Democrats are in charge, but I haven't heard much discussion about the national debt lately.
2: Democratic Georgia Senator Raphael Warnock.
5: Nonpartisan scorekeepers in the Congressional Budget Office will add $5 trillion to the national debt. Do you still think that driving deeper into debt to extend billionaire tax cuts were a good investment?
1: Sir, that 90% of the filers who availed themselves on President Trump's signature policies make below $100,000. And if you want to know who is responsible for the American people, you all torched them during the Biden administration. I'm not sure if you were part of that.
5: But we
1: had 21.5%.
5: Joe Biden has been out of office two years. And the fact that you all keep talking about it tells you everything.
1: So, and, and,
5: Sir, I'm asking you a basic question. Do you think that going into debt to extend billionaire tax cuts was a good investment? Yes or no?
1: I disagree with the categorization of billionaire tax cuts when, in fact, most of the tax cuts went to working Americans.
5: Senator,
1: you are quoting the Congressional Budget Office, which
5: according to the Yale Budget Lab,
1: listen, is a bunch of Biden hacks.
5: Oh yeah, okay. You should talk to the people in Georgia. They will tell you, sir, that whatever tax relief you think you gave them was more than taken up by these tariffs. According to the Yale Budget Lab, the administration's tariffs cost families three times as much as they got back in tax cuts. But I don't have to talk to folks at Yale. I talk to the folks in Georgia. How about the Iran war, which is costing tens of billions of dollars and counting? You previously said we have plenty of money for the war. Wars increase the national debt. Is that spending still a good idea, sir? Yes or no?
1: Sir, do you think it's a good idea to spend Iran cannot have a nuclear weapon?
5: Do you think it's a good? So you do think it's a good idea?
1: I think just as many people historically, when President Obama was in office, said that Iran may not have
5: a nuclear weapon. President Obama left office in 2016, sir.
1: I know, but I'm saying there are many people on this committee who said Iran should never have a nuclear weapon at any cost.
5: I agree with that. They should not have a nuclear weapon, and they're closer thanks to this administration's policies.
1: Absolutely not,
5: and the Strait of Hormuz is still closed. And you should tell the people in Georgia that this war is a good idea. I think they'll disagree.
3: Senator Cassidy.
6: Hey, Secretary Bessent. Thanks for being here, sir. We know Social Security is going insolvent in 6 years. Ask your predecessor in Trump 1 what was the plan to do about it, and he said that would be a second Trump administration deal. Now we're in the first half of the president's second term, and obviously we're now only 6 years away. At that time, we were like 12 years away from insolvency. Social Security will account for 20% of federal expenditures, and I was told once that it accounts for 20% of our long-term accrued liability, accrued debt. What's the president's plan to address Social Security insolvency?
2: Republican Louisiana Senator Bill Cassidy. WCSP FM Washington, this is C-SPAN Radio. We'll get right back to the Senate Finance Committee.
7: AP News, I'm Ed Donahue. Police in Bakersfield, California say a man holding hostages inside a building housing a bank and a school district office has been shot and killed by the FBI. All the hostages are free and none was harmed. Karen Bass will be moving on for a chance to keep her job as mayor of Los Angeles.
8: Los Angeles is the creative capital of the world, where we dream and we make our dreams come true, where our industry was leaving, but we're bringing it back.
7: The AP has not determined who Bass will face in November. So far in second place is Spencer Pratt, who appeared in the reality TV show The Hills. He's ready to debate the mayor.
9: She knows it's on. I hope she's ready, you know, because I literally could not be more excited.
7: Listen, California's newly drawn congressional map is not doing much to help Democrats, at least based on early results. The Supreme Court is allowing Alabama to use a congressional map favoring Republicans in this year's elections.
10: That blocks a lower court ruling that the map intentionally discriminates against black people. The high court order is the latest development in a redistricting frenzy that is part of a larger push by President Donald Trump to try to hold on to the Republicans' slim House majority in the November elections. The justices granted the state's emergency appeal to use a map it adopted 3 years ago that has a majority black population in just one of its 7 congressional districts, giving Republicans a chance to reclaim a South Alabama seat. I'm Haya Pinjwani.
7: The National Hurricane Center says the first tropical storm of the Pacific season is formed. Tropical Storm Amanda is more than 1,000 miles from the southern tip of the Baja California Peninsula in Mexico. Top-ranked Aryna Sabalenka has lost in the quarterfinals of the French Open to Diana Snyder. More information at apnews.com. This is AP News.
2: And this is C-SPAN Radio. Now back to the Senate Finance Committee. They're hearing testimony from Treasury Secretary Scott Bessent.
1: We have to get our short-term house in order first. We inherited a mess. 6.9.
6: If I may interrupt, I don't mean to be rude. If we wait to get our short-term house in order, we will be 3 years away from insolvency. I've been working on this. It is amazing, since I've been working on this over the last 5 years, it is amazing how much it's already deteriorated. It's just amazing. In 5 years, it's gotten so worse. Are we really going to wait until we get, I'm not challenging, I'm just asking, are we really going to wait until we're not going to do anything? I'm just not sure about that.
1: You know, Senator, you've got to crawl, walk, run. With these deficits, with this debt that was run up in the previous administration with 6.9% deficit to GDP, highest ever when we weren't in war, weren't in recession, we brought it down to 5.4.
6: If I may, the Social Security Trust Fund is funded by the Social Security tax, which is segregated from general revenue. Now, if we speak about the debt and deficit, I'm not touching that right now, except insofar as context, we have to do something. That is general revenue, but wherever that comes from. If we're speaking about social, that is segregated. That is a Social Security revenue problem and expenditure issue. So to me, that's segregated again. So is there a plan to do anything about this segregated fund with a segregated revenue stream and a segregated expenditure pattern?
1: Well, Senator, part of it is the revenues are the source of the revenue is not segregated because the more Americans who work, the more the higher paying jobs they have, the more goes into the Social Security Trust Fund.
6: I accept that, but that's an indirect effect. And is that the only plan the administration has currently to hopefully increase the number of jobs and the better paying jobs and hope that because I got a big spreadsheet on this. That is inadequate to address the problem. Every day 10,000 boomers become eligible for social. And the drain on this is just incredible. It's just going down. That will not solve the problem. And again, I don't mean to be at all confrontative. I'm just trying to set the context.
1: I remember my first visit to your office, you were kind enough to share the spreadsheet on a screen with me.
6: Yeah, so I'm gathering that the administration does not have a plan to address, and I'm saying that not in any way except to say by your answers that the only response so far would be the indirect side of it. Now, on a bipartisan basis, we have been working on something that would attempt to address this. It is going to take the president, the administration, at some point being involved. At this point, it's in Congress. It involves creating an investment fund, much as we have already done with the Federal Railroad Retirement System, a plan that Senator Wyden voted for when he was in the House of Representatives that took the Federal Railroad Retirement System from going insolvent, and now it's paying benefits with fewer workers and more retirees and doing extremely well. It's also based upon what the Canadians have done with their Canadian pension fund, which was also going insolvent, and they've been able to address that. Knowing that you'd have to vet it, but would the administration conceptually be okay working with Congress to find a solution such as this?
1: Again, Senator, we will work on anything, but we are going to guarantee that the benefits remain as they are.
6: I accept that. So in our plan, the senior citizen does not pay more taxes and the senior citizen does not get less benefits. And so we do find a way that again, patterned after something that Senator Wyden has previously supported on the Federal Railroad Retirement System. And I mentioned Senator Wyden because, by the way, he's a ranking member on the committee, patterned after that has worked so successfully. But we don't cut benefits and we don't raise taxes for seniors. So that's the criteria, I think, and hopefully we can get your support as we in Congress attempt to work on this. Thank you, sir.
1: Thank you, Senator.
11: Thank my colleague. Next up is Senator Blackburn.
12: Thank you, Mr. Chairman. And Secretary, thank you for being here. I wish that everyone on this panel would have seen your speech at the Reagan Library on Friday. I think it would have answered a lot of questions, and it lays out your vision for where you think we can head economically.
1: Well, Senator, I think it was a very important economic speech, but the mainstream media preferred to report on the $250 bill. So they're not serious people.
12: Well, there are a lot of odd perceptions floating around. I want to talk a little bit about the working families tax cuts, because that is something we have all heard from the people we represent. I've heard from so many Tennesseans about this. And getting those bigger returns, having lower tax bills, that is something that has made a difference. And in particular, of course, the enhanced deduction for seniors, that's a provision that I had pushed.
2: Republican Tennessee Senator Marsha Blackburn.
12: And having that $6,000 enhanced deduction, I think, was taken by 35 million Americans, and I think nearly 70% of them had incomes lower than $100,000. Is that accurate?
1: Yes, Senator, and 95% of them had incomes under $200,000.
12: And that is something that is putting money in the pocket of hardworking Americans and seniors who have saved all their life to be able to retire.
1: I think it gives them great certainty. It gives them the great clarity in terms of the folks who do live on a fixed income.
12: Well, we certainly have gotten a lot of positive feedback on that, and we look forward to seeing that continue. I do want to talk with you about penny production that ended last year. And, of course, we have a company, Artisan, in Tennessee that made the pennies. And now they are, and you had talked about keeping those jobs in Tennessee, and Artisan is working on a zinc-based nickel that would save the taxpayer about $140 million a year. Because right now the nickel takes 13.3 cents to make, and there's legislation that is moving forward, the Common Sense Act, that would allow Treasury to use zinc for the nickel. And what I'd like to know is if the leadership at the Mint is making certain that they're doing the technical work in anticipation of this legislation passing that would allow the use of zinc for the nickel.
1: Yes, they have begun preparation on that, and we look forward to working with you and to making sure that there is a smooth transition.
12: Thank you. I appreciate that. I also want to talk about the R&D tax credit. And I have talked with Mr. Bisignano about this issue also. I've heard from a lot of our manufacturers in Tennessee, and they have continued to raise with me some misalignment that they see in this legislation. R&D, the way this tax credit is working, it does not allow manufacturers to do shop floor R&D. And it does not allow them to deduct the expense of the products that they are using in shop floor R&D. And we know that China is incenting R&D, and we have a lot of manufacturers and people that are trying to bring business back, and they're doing this R&D work in their plants. So I would hope that you and Mr. Bisignano can work together and get some clarity and provide some certainty for our manufacturers and be certain that these individuals can utilize that R&D tax credit. Will you do that?
1: I'd be glad to work with you and your staff. As I said at the Reagan Library, I believe that at one level we've lost the reservoir of knowledge by not doing this production, and I did a fireside chat last night for a group called American Compass, and you know, I said the same thing, that somehow we separated R&D from the learning that goes on the factory
12: right.
1: floor, and you know, I think that that is a big mistake because so much happens during the process in terms of innovation.
12: Thank you for that, and I appreciate your attention to it. I'm going to submit for the record one question to you on partnership audits that needs some further attention. Thank you for being with us.
1: Good to see you.
3: Thank you, Senator Blackburn. Senator Welch.
13: Thank you very much. Mr. Secretary, I heard your comments earlier when I was watching, and I support opportunity zones. They've been helpful to Vermont. But number two, I want to talk about what I think is a looming crisis that gets far too little attention in this Congress, and that's the national debt. And I know you're familiar with this. I'm just going to show the chart for others. The projections of the debt, first of all, January of 2025, it was $36.2 trillion. It's now $39.2 trillion. And as you can see in this chart, the trajectory of this debt is just going up and up and up. And the CBO right now says that debt held by the public is 99% of the gross domestic product, is scheduled to go up by 2030 to 120%. And we're now paying interest, as you know, probably better than anybody, of $970 billion. So taxpayer revenues are going $970 billion to debt that exceeds our military budget. And obviously means that we can't spend it on other things that folks in Mr. Crapo's district and folks in my district need. The federal interest payments rose to 18.5% of all of our revenues. And the CBO says that's going to go up to 25.8% by 2036. And we don't talk about it at all. It's not even a topic, which is astonishing to me because it's such a threat. Now, there's three ways to address that. One is we can cut spending. One is we can raise revenues. And I don't want to talk about those two today, but there's one other where there, I think, should be consensus, and that is we can collect the revenues that taxpayers owe. And that's why I want to talk to you a little bit about the staffing cuts that I understand have taken place at the IRS, which has reduced their capacity to collect revenues that are owed by taxpayers. In fiscal year 2027, the IRS enforcement funding was cut by 18%, 2,800 staff positions were reduced. And that's in addition to 26% of revenue agents lost in 2025.
2: Democratic Vermont Senator Peter Welch.
13: Got a revenue chart here. And that was, this was prepared by the Peterson Foundation, and I find them to be extremely credible on debt issues. I don't know if you share my high opinion of
1: Not anymore.
13: Well,
1: I think they've lost their way.
13: Well, all right. We'll disagree on that. Okay. I find them to be an extremely credible source. But what this chart shows is that as we increase the cutting of revenue agents, the loss of owed revenue. This is owed revenue. We're not talking about increasing anybody's taxes.
1: You're talking about the tax gap.
13: That's right. The tax gap is going to be $1.8 trillion. So the obvious question here is, why are we cutting the people who we need in the IRS to do the audits to collect revenues that are due to the Treasury?
1: Well, Senator, a couple of things. Let's backtrack to your previous chart. The Peterson Institute, CBO, project that we were going to grow at 1.8%. Thus far, in this administration, we've grown at 2.8%.
13: Let me interrupt a minute.
1: It's 1.8 forever. We've grown at 2.6%.
13: No, let me just stay on the revenue, because whether we grow at 1.8, as they say, or 2.8, whatever it is you say, you would agree with me that if I'm a taxpayer and I owe money, I should pay it.
1: I can tell you that more bodies does not equal better collections.
13: So
1: that,
13: you just disagree
1: Let me read you something. So I think that they would agree. TIGTA, which is the IRS, the internal reporting system, all of these employees who were hired, that a whistleblower in Atlanta came out and said a 25- your IRS CI employee who trained 2,700 new IRS agents.
13: I'm going to have to interrupt because my time is running out.
1: I'll be happy to send this to you.
13: Please show
1: you why it's a complete fallacy. Last year we had recoveries up, collections up.
13: Can I just get a little extra time? Thank you, please. Mr. Secretary.
3: 30
13: number
3: seconds.
13: One, I absolutely believe that the people who owe money should be paying that money, and that we should have assertive enforcement in order to get that collected, regardless of what the growth rate is. That's number one. Number two, one of the things that is happening is we've withdrawn from the Global Effort for Coordinated Organization for Economic Cooperation, and companies are now using these low-tax dodge countries. Like American Express avoided $423 million in taxes by using the island of Jersey, saying that's where they do their work. Black & Decker cut their bill by $27 million by using Cyprus. Many companies used Malta. S&P Global cut its tax bill by $269 million. Is that something that we should tolerate?
1: No.
13: Thank you. And will you do something about it?
1: Again, it's a complicated question, and I'm happy to come to your office, happy to do another phone call, as we've done.
13: All right. I will follow up.
1: But I do want to send this TIGTA report that shows that new agents were a disaster.
3: Senator Tillis.
14: Thank you, Mr. Chairman. Treasurer, thank you for being here. You know, you may have heard I've been a little bit critical of a few of the advisors of the president. You're certainly not one of them. I'm glad you're there.
1: I'm looking to stay on that side of the line, Senator.
14: And I appreciate the work you're doing, and I love the fact that you show good judgment of loving some of the North Carolina mountains with your family just like I do. So thank you for being here. I do have one awkward question to ask you real quick, and then I want to get to some of the trends and how you're going to work on them. Did you actually tell Pulte you were going to punch him in the face?
1: No, sir. I actually said I was going to kick his ass.
14: Good. Okay. Good. I share the emotion. Thank you.
1: And as I said, that was last summer 25, and many teams have fights in the locker room and then go out and win for the team on the table.
14: Yeah. No, I was just curious because everybody's going to be showing that. I made it clear I'm not going to support Pulte for DNI, but I'm sure they're going to dredge that up. But so I thought I'd give you an opportunity.
1: The exchange with the director yesterday. Want to keep the momentum going on the FHA.
14: Yeah, well, he lost me when he went after Powell. Okay. So we can move on to your core job. I know back in 2028, you were trying to target a 3% deficit to GDP. I think that's a laudable goal. There's a lot of work we have to do, so you can put it back on us for maybe not making progress. But now we're at 30-year yields at a 19-year high, you know, where we are in 10-year yields and even some of the interest expenses on the 5.3 of GDP.
2: Republican North Carolina Senator Tom Tillis.
14: We're not trending in the right direction. What are we going to do, or what would be your advice? What is the administration going to do to help Congress focus on the main thing to try and get our deficit to GDP ratios to what most economists think are necessary, which is your laudable target?
1: Yes. So, Senator, this year, U.S. has the presidency or the head of the G20. We're actually holding the finance minister's meeting in Asheville.
14: Yeah.
1: So maybe you'll join us. And we have outlined to the industrial nations or to the G20 that we believe that the most important factor for financial stability is economic growth, that it is a lack of growth worldwide. Mm-hmm. And the decision that many, the trading bloc countries have made. And I believe the most important thing that we can do, as I was trying to tell Senator Welch, that the CBO projections are all at 1.8%, that we have grown at 2.6% thus far. That includes the Democratic shutdown and the Iran conflict, which makes me believe we can grow at 3. So if the CBO is wrong in their first year, how can they project out 10 years? So I think that growth, the constraining spending, and a growth agenda will do this.
14: Mm-hmm. I may submit a question for the record that has to. I have to believe that global growth and U.S. growth is somewhat. We are seeing great growth numbers, but I do think there's a lot of uncertainty out there, and I have to believe that that's keeping some capital on the sidelines. So we could even see greater ones. One of the areas where I think we've had some confusion, I asked Ambassador Greer last year, whose throat do I get to choke if the Liberation Day tariffs didn't work out? I'm not going to ask you that question. I think I know the answer to it. They didn't work out. But now you're at least working with CBP on the refund process. How does that actually work? I know CBP has stood up a portal. Now they're appealing the decision, so people that were applying for it can no longer while this appeal's occurring. What is Treasury's role in that?
1: Senator, we're just
14: purely a dispersing agent.
1: We're just a dispersing agent.
14: Okay, good. I guess the only other question I have going forward is how do we reconcile the increase budget requirements with the goal of trying to reduce our deficit to GDP? Is it just something we got to put on hiatus now because we're dealing with high priority items, or how do we how do we talk and chew gum at the same time? Because we have a pretty massive increase in defense spending, which I'm generally supportive of, but we have no way to pay for it. It's one of the reasons a few years ago I was one of only nine people that voted against the $1 trillion veterans bill because it had no pay for. So how are we going to get to these things that are important but actually pay the bills at the end of the day versus putting my grandkids in debt?
1: Well, sir, you met my children. I hate to put them in debt. And there are priorities because with the defense budget, if we don't have national security, I think it's very linked to economic security. And I would like to see, as I said, something with a 3 in terms of deficit to GDP by the time the president leaves. I think one of the things that is the result of the working families tax cut is the immediate expensing of equipment, factories, and R&D. And what we are seeing there is this is not a giveaway. This is creating productive capacity. So the way to think about it now is that as we are not getting the tax revenue because a corporation, small business, has immediately written that off, we are increasing productive capacity, which I think is almost like the slingshot effect, that we will start getting it in the second year, the third year, the fourth year.
3: Thank you. Senator Cantwell.
15: Thank you, Mr. Chairman, and I know it's been a long day because I've been in a long hearing on the other side, just on the other side of the hallway, but thank you for holding this hearing. Good to see the Treasury Secretary here. I want to express my concerns about the Trump settlement with the IRS. I think taxpayers need to know that well-connected are not given a free pass. I would love to talk to you about Jones Act waiver tax parity. I'd like to talk to you about the fact that we have an insolvent highway trust fund, but I really want to ask you where you see this landscape now with China having been very active in the Chinese meetings and this issue of trying to move on from the tariff debate and get the Chinese into a manufacturing purchase specifically of aviation aircraft. And so I know that this is something that the administration and you have been personally involved in. And I just hope that as we look at pushing China to make big purchases. I mean, I think it's kind of crazy that if they want to be successful, why not do what Emirates is doing in the Middle East? Why doesn't China Air become the big deliverer of an air transportation system in the Far East and do it with a fuel-efficient plane? So what do you think the chances of that continuation of getting this on track and getting when the president comes here to have some success?
2: Yes. Democratic Washington Senator Maria Cantwell.
1: Senator, I think after a rocky period that we have very good stability in the relationship. As I've said many times, we don't want to decouple, but we need to de-risk. There are many industries we need to bring back, whether it's semiconductors, critical minerals / rare earths, our precursor medicines and chemicals. That it's unacceptable that we rely on China for many of those. Thus far, we have seen a willingness by the Chinese. They are very interested in the Boeing purchases. They agreed to 200 airplanes during the visit. We will see if they commit to a larger number when Xi Jinping arrives in Washington. And the other thing that we are pushing for is for the Chinese to open their economy, because what has happened, we have this probably the most unbalanced, imbalanced economy in modern history, and it is hurting their households to the benefit of their manufacturing sector. China runs a massive budget deficit, about 10% of GDP. 4% goes to industrial subsidies. And if they move some of that over to the households, which we brought up with Chinese leadership during the visit, then there would be much more demand for not only American industrial products like great Boeing airplanes, but the more American goods. We have formed a board of trade, and we will be looking at non-critical industries or non-critical things that we can trade with each other tariff-free.
15: How will that work? I mean, I'm for the tariff-free part for sure, and particularly, you know, another issue. We have both very high-end manufacturing like aerospace, but we also have a lot of seafood in the Northwest, and China consumes something like 45% of the world's seafood. And I guarantee you we're not that market isn't open wide enough for our products. So how would the Board of Trade help us with that?
1: That's exactly what it's going to do. It's going to say, if we pick a number, 30 billion by 30 billion, what are 30 billion of things that non-critical industries, non-critical things, fireworks, Halloween costumes, very low-end consumer items that we do not want to reshore, that we want to buy from them, and what are things that they would like to buy from us? The seafood, the maybe energy, and then we will both agree to that, that basket on either side will have no tariffs.
15: Well, I think this is a particularly important market with a long-term relationship. I know the challenges that we face in forcing them to open those markets, but I also think that getting off the tariff debate and into a open ways to get more product flowing to me is a very important thing. So thank you, Mr. Chairman. I see my time has expired, but I do want to again emphasize I really am against the Trump settlement with the IRS, and I know you have oversight over that, so I'm mentioning that to you. Thank you, Mr. Chairman.
3: Thank you. We are informed that Senator Marshall may be back. Senator Wyden has asked for a second five-minute round, and as the ranking member, I've agreed to that. So, Senator Wyden, why don't you begin, and then Senator Marshall shows, he'll be the final
11: one. Chairman, I've got one question. I want here, the Secretary, to follow up on your answers about the Booz Allen contracts. Now, you said you didn't know about Trump's lawsuit in advance. So I gather that for you it was a coincidence you canceled the contracts 3 days before Trump's lawsuit?
1: That would be correct, sir.
11: Okay, and you didn't talk to anybody outside Treasury? I assume that's what you're saying as well?
1: As I said, I had no knowledge.
11: Okay. Mr. Chairman, I'm going to make a brief closing statement with respect to where we are because I think...
2: Senate Finance Ranking Member Ron Wyden.
11: This has been a critically important meeting, and what it has showed is that almost all of the big questions with respect to immunity from audits remain unanswered. And my own view is that we're going to keep digging into this. I know that I'm going to, and my own view is that somebody broke the law. Either Mr. Bessent or Frank Bisignano, the CEO of the Internal Revenue Service, were illegally involved in the audit immunity granted to Trump through the addendum, or if Mr. Bessent continues to claim that Treasury and the IRS were not involved, the audit immunity grant in the addendum is against the law because Acting Attorney General Blanche doesn't have the authority to settle tax disputes that may have not been referred to DOJ. So that's where we are. It's one or the other, and my own view is that as we keep digging, somebody broke the law, and I'm determined to work with my colleagues of both sides of the aisle to get to the bottom of this because we are wrapping up with virtually all of the big issues with respect to how this immunity, which basically nobody else in America gets, that's the important point, came into being, and we've got to get to the bottom of it and make sure that it's correct and it doesn't happen again, and I thank you for the extra time.
1: And we've never seen anyone in America they have their tax returns, the tax returns of all their employees leaked without an apology, Senator. Would you like to apologize today?
11: I was very much at the bottom of saying that it was critically important that enforcement action be taken, and I worked with my colleagues on both sides to move quickly. That's the fact.
1: Yeah, then why did Mr. Littlejohn, why was he only charged in two out of three potential charges? It was, he got off.
3: With that, what we will do is, Senator Marshall, you made it in just under the wire. Senator Wyden has given his closing remarks. I will forego my closing remarks to allow you to give your 5 minutes worth of questioning.
16: Well, thank you, Chairman. That is very kind of you. Secretary Bessent, welcome. I know it's been a long, long morning, and I know you probably have answered these questions already. One of my favorite quotes from you is, the table is set, and it's time for the banquet. And I'm sure you probably could credit somebody else, but back in Kansas, we say the table's set and it's time to eat. I want you to know I've been all over the state of Kansas, and especially manufacturing is growing, that there's new opportunities there. And I think a lot of it is from the Working Family Tax Cuts Bill has made that very possible. What I love about your background is you're a business person that's come to Washington, D.C. What are you seeing happening with manufacturing because of that working family tax cuts bill across the country?
1: Senator, we're having a manufacturing renaissance. We are seeing that we've created about 90,000 new non-residential construction jobs, which would tell you that those are some type of manufacturing facilities. Those in my hometown of Charleston, South Carolina, Boeing is expanding their facility by 50%, and those are construction jobs, and then that will become 1,000 high-paying manufacturing jobs, and we're seeing that all over the country. We are seeing pharmaceutical companies reshore. We saw the John Deere, the CEO, told us building new factory in Indiana and in North Carolina. So it is a real manufacturing renaissance, and much of it is a result of the tax bill.
16: Yeah.
1: I was in Greater Minneapolis visiting Winnebago, and they told me that because of the tax bill, they had a decision whether they were going to start create a battery research facility in Florida, and the full expensing gave them the internal rate of return that they needed. So that's more jobs in the Sunshine State.
16: Great. My next question, and you don't have to answer now. You can give us a written one. But the 45Z model, again, you put on your farmer's hat for a second. You understand how important 45Z is to our farmers back home. I think there's the GREET model is waiting for the Treasury to kind of do their little work on that as well. So maybe your staff could give us an update unless you wanted to say something.
1: No, we'd be glad to do it, but we think it's very important, sir.
16: Great. I want to talk about child care just a second as well. Under Joe Biden, we saw the cost of health care, housing, child care go up 50%. Inflation is cumulative. But again, our working family tax cuts bill did some incredible things for child care. And
2: Republican Kansas Senator Roger Marshall.
16: Across the state of Kansas, again, I'm seeing people being able to invest in this. But I especially, not only do I, the increased monies we're giving to individuals, but the businesses having an opportunity to expand. Can you speak to a little bit about what your vision is on using that benefit?
1: I think that's a great benefit. The child deduction is now permanent, thanks to you all, $100. So, I think that we have seen that the best way to do this is to engage the private sector.
16: Exactly. Then I'm just going to close with, I was just out at the Reagan Library and he spoke about this, always spoke about this bright, shining city on a hill. And it's hard for me to imagine, but the third quarter last year, Kansas led the country in GDP growth, 6.5%. And we never lead any type of thing economically. And so I went back and, tried to figure out the whys of this. And certainly the cattle markets are good. Farming income in Kansas was up 80%, and a lot of that was government related, but certainly a part of that was the cattle industries. And of course the cattle eat is corn as well. We saw some, but we're also seeing expansion in manufacturing. What would be the message of hope you would give America that this economy, it really feels good to me right back. And now things are not perfect. We've got to work on the price of gas. Inflation's cumulative. We're still feeling a sting. But give me that message of hope from your desk.
1: The underlying economy is extremely resilient. That we have had tremendous job growth in the past few months. We've saw the ADP numbers, which are precursor for non-farm payrolls, come out very strong today, above trend. We are seeing trucking surveys do very well. And, I think that the underlying economy is very strong. We will get on the other side of this Iran conflict. Prices will come back down. And I think that the economy is going to roar, sir.
16: Okay. Thank you, Secretary, for sticking around. Mr. Chairman, thank you so much.
3: Thank you, Senator Marshall, and thank you, Secretary Bessent. That concludes all of the questioning and all of the commentary. We appreciate you taking this time. You spent more than 2.5 hours with us today. More than that, we appreciate the service that you are giving and that all of those at the Treasury Department are giving, and please extend that thanks to them for us. With that, we are concluded. I remind my colleagues that the deadline for submitting any questions for the record is 5 p.m. on Wednesday, June 10th, and the Finance Committee stands adjourned.
17: What's that?
2: Senate Finance Chair Mike Crapo of Idaho concluding this hearing with Treasury Secretary Scott Bessent. Secretary Bessent answered questions on a number of topics, including tax policy, President Trump's settlement agreement with the IRS, and the national debt. This has been live coverage on C-SPAN Radio. Coming up later today, Secretary of State Marco Rubio is testifying before a Senate Appropriations Subcommittee. We'll have live coverage of that at 3 p.m. Eastern Time. And then we'll wrap up the day with Washington Today, live at 5 p.m. Eastern Time here on C-SPAN Radio and on demand anytime as a podcast wherever you listen to podcasts. 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

0: You can also listen to CSpire on demand anytime as a podcast wherever you listen to podcasts. Now we'll go to the House Homeland Security Committee for a hearing on immigration and border security operations with Homeland Security Secretary Mark Wayne Mullen. This hearing started at about 10 a.m. Eastern Time today. Here's the committee chair, Andrew Garbarino of New York.
1: Committee on Homeland Security will come to order. Without objection, the chairman declare committee at recess at any point. Purpose of today's hearing is to review the Department of Homeland Security's budget request for fiscal year 2027. Before we get started, I would like to remind the members and the public of the rules of decorum. The issues we are debating are important ones that members feel deeply about. While vigorous disagreement is part of the legislative process, members are reminded that we must adhere to the established standards of decorum in debate. The chair will enforce these rules of decorum at all times and urge all members to be mindful of their remarks. Further, under the rules of the House, the chairman is responsible for maintaining order and preserving decorum in the committee room. I expect audience members to be respectful of the witnesses, members, and the public. If members of the audience are persistently or overly disruptive, it is a violation of federal law and you will be subject to removal and arrest. I now recognize myself for an opening statement. Good morning. Thank you, Secretary Mullen and Deputy Secretary Edgar, for appearing before the committee today. Secretary Mullen, I'd first like to congratulate you on your confirmation. We appreciate you being here for your first hearing before the House since being sworn in. We look forward to building a strong working relationship as we continue our shared mission of keeping the American people safe. Today's hearing allows members to evaluate the Department of Homeland Security's proposed budget for fiscal year 2027. I encourage my colleagues to use this opportunity to ask insightful and productive questions that will help achieve our shared goals. DHS has a no-fail mission, protecting the American people and safeguarding our homeland. That's why it's so concerning the department has been forced to operate through 119 days of government shutdowns over the last year, especially at a time when the threats facing our country are becoming more complex and constantly evolving. The department was created in the wake of September 11th terrorist attacks with a clear mission, to protect the American people and safeguard our homeland. Nearly 25 years later, that mission remains as critical as ever. That's why Congress and DHS must work together to ensure the men and women responsible for keeping our country safe have the resources, support, and tools they need to meet the threats of today and tomorrow. As we approach two historic milestones for our nation, the 25th anniversary of September 11th and the 250th anniversary of American independence, DHS should be entering this period with certainty and stability. Instead, vital agencies within the department remain unfunded to this day. Repeated partisan shutdowns have weakened our national security posture and have delayed important work in preparation for hosting the World Cup and securing America 250 celebrations across the country in the coming weeks. While congressional Republicans continue working to fund the remainder of DHS, I appreciate that today we will focus on the department's plan for the coming year. Congress must get back to regular order through the annual appropriations process. Refusing to fund specific agencies causes instability that we cannot afford, and I would encourage my colleagues on the other side of the aisle to reengage with those efforts going forward. The threat facing our country today are more complex and dynamic than ever before. From violent extremism to the growing use of artificial intelligence by our adversaries, the challenge of protecting our homeland continues to evolve. This committee has a responsibility to ensure DHS can keep pace with these threats and has the tools it needs to safeguard the American people. Over the last year, the committee has engaged regularly with the department and the private sector to identify areas where national security can be strengthened and where the process for doing so can be more efficient. To that end, the committee has focused on the advancement of U.S. cyber resilience in an increasingly sophisticated threat landscape, reauthorizing and expanding vital counter-UAS authorities for state and local enforcement ahead of upcoming major events, solidifying the border security successes of the Trump administration over the last 18 months, modernizing TSA screening technology and creating a more efficient, hassle-free traveler experience, reforming the DHS Office of Intelligence and Analysis to make sure threat intelligence is promptly shared with relevant entities, and exercising the committee's oversight function to hear directly from DHS components on their efforts to accomplish and implement these goals, and to understand where Congress can provide greater support to ensure successful outcomes. Delivering on these objectives is no small task, but I am encouraged by the progress we have made and will continue to make in the coming months. As Secretary Mullen knows well, the world will be watching this summer as we host

0: 2026 FIFA World Cup, and celebrate America's 250th birthday. These events are unique opportunities to showcase the best of America. They will require unprecedented collaboration between leaders at the federal, state, and local levels to secure these events and keep the public safe. DHS plays a leading role in that effort. While it's impossible to know every challenge that lies ahead, what we know for sure is that DHS must have the support, resources, personnel, and authorities needed to carry out its mission. Today's hearing will serve as the first of what I can expect to be many more discussions on how we can maintain positive momentum for the next fiscal year, and I appreciate Secretary Mullen and Deputy Secretary Edgar for joining us to discuss this budget request. I look forward to hearing Secretary Mullen's testimony, and with that, I yield to the ranking member for his opening statement.
1: Thank you very much. Good morning, Mr. Chairman, and thank you for holding the committee's annual hearing on the Department of Homeland Security's budget. Secretary Mullen and Deputy Secretary Egger, welcome to the Committee on Homeland Security. Today's hearing comes at a critical time for our country, with challenges at home and abroad creating or made worse by the Trump administration. President Trump campaigned on $2 a gallon gas, ending inflation and lowering the cost of living. Instead, he started a reckless war with Iran that has driven gas prices sky high and imposed tariffs that sent inflation soaring. Everything is more expensive. Americans are paying higher prices. Families are struggling to put food on the table and working harder than ever to make the rent and pay their bills. Now, Trump wants the same people who are barely getting by to pick up the tab for his billion-dollar White House ballroom, a ballroom he originally told us would be paid for by private donations. He also wants taxpayers to pay for a slush fund to make millionaires out of the rioters who attacked the Capitol and beat cops on January 6. The only people doing better in Trump's economy are his billionaire buddies who get sweetheart deals like the rest of the country is paying more at every turn. Just like the nation, the Department of Homeland Security is at a critical juncture. Nearly 25 years ago, DHS was created to protect our nation against 9/11 style attack. Since then, administrations of both parties have worked to strengthen the department for that critical mission while protecting our constitutional rights. That is, until President Trump took office. The Trump administration has weaponized DHS against the public and used it to line the pockets of the president's cronies. It has closed essential offices meant to keep us safe and protect our civil rights, and fired or forced out thousands of DHS employees with irreplaceable experience. He has politicized disaster aid, approving declarations for those communities he personally favors, and denying aid for those he does not. He has turned our country's immigration system into something out of a dystopian movie where federal agents shoot and kill Americans, peaceful protesters are gassed and beaten, and racism and xenophobia drives the policy. In short, the Trump administration has betrayed our democratic principles and undermined the security goals DHS was established for. Last year, when then-Secretary Kristi Noem came before the committee, I called on her to resign unless the president removed her first. She ended up cutting and running before that hearing ended, leaving on the false pretense before she answered members' questions. We all know how Secretary Noem's time at DHS turned out. I'm only sorry her departure took as long as it did, because the damage the Trump administration did to the department while she was secretary will take years to undo. Noem wasted millions of taxpayers' dollars on vanity projects and private jets and used her position to enrich herself and her friends. Her disastrous tenure was marked by more than just endless grifting and shameless self-promotion. The human cost was very real. Two Americans, Renee Good and Alex Pretty, were shot dead on her watch. A recent report by the Brookings Institution found that 147,000 U.S. citizen children were separated from a parent under Trump's mass deportation agenda, including tens of thousands of children under 6 years old. Unfortunately, Secretary Noem was the latest in a long line of failed secretaries of Homeland Security and others running DHS under President Trump. Kirstjen Nielsen put kids in cages. Kevin McElhaney and Chad Wolf served unlawfully and carried out more of the same immoral, inhumane, and illegal policies. Kristi Noem and the other disgraced former secretaries may be gone, but the Trump administration's weaponization of the department has continued. I'm concerned that you are already following in your predecessor's footsteps, Secretary Mullen. Since you were sworn in just over 2 months ago, detainees at Delaney Hall Detention Facility have been living in squalid conditions and have been beaten and pepper sprayed by guards. Rather than addressing these problems and forcing the contractor that runs the facility to do its job, DHS responded by attacking protesters and defending inhumane conditions. Enough is enough. Delaney Hall should be closed. Delaney Hall is just the latest example of immigration and custom enforcement and customs border protection being out of control.
2: House Homeland Security Ranking Member Benny Thompson.
1: A record number of people are dying in Trump's detention centers around the country at a rate roughly one person every 6 days. Tragically, that number is rising due to inhumane conditions, neglect, and abuse in these facilities. And yet, the president wants Congress to give ICE and CBP a $72 billion slush fund in reconciliation after they just got billions in so-called One Big Beautiful Bill Act. These are the very same agencies that killed two Americans in cold blood, took parents from young American citizens out of defending holding detainees in squalor at Delaney Hall. ICE and CBP should not get one penny more of taxpayers' dollars until they are held accountable. And Mr. Chairman, while we're on the topic, why isn't this committee doing its job? The Senate is at an impasse, but that doesn't mean the House can't craft a bill that responsibly funds DHS while putting guardrails around its rogue agencies. Our hands are not tied. House Republican leadership is just too lazy or too scared. Don't tell me otherwise. Previously, when the Senate started the reconciliation process, the House still did its job and marked up its own bill before making compromises with the Senate product. There's no reason we cannot do the same this year. Beyond the reconciliation issue, Mr. Secretary, I'm also very concerned that you seem determined to crash the U.S. economy by pulling CBP processing from airports in so-called sanctuary cities. The travel industry has sounded the alarm about your plan, warning of unnecessary chaos throughout the nation's air transportation system and devastating consequences to airports, airlines, and the traveling public. Americans are suffering enough in Trump's economy. They quite literally cannot afford another harebrained Republican scheme. I know we will be discussing this issue further today, among several others. Mr. Secretary, as I said at the outset, we're glad you're here because we have many questions for you. We expect that, unlike your predecessor, that you will stay and answer them. Secretaries of Homeland Security under President Trump have set a very low bar. Some might even say so low, it might set in hell. I wish I was more encouraged by your early actions as Secretary that you will clear that low bar, Secretary Mullen. The situation at DHS is critical, and the American people deserve better. As a principal oversight committee for the department, we will demand just that. Thank you, Mr. Chairman, and I yield back.
0: Other members of the committee are reminded that opening statements may be submitted for the record. I'm pleased to have a highly distinguished panel of witnesses before us today. Pursuant to Committee Rule 8C, I ask that the witnesses please rise and raise their right hand. Do you solemnly swear that the testimony you will give before the Committee on Homeland Security of the United States House of Representatives will be the truth, the whole truth, and nothing but the truth, so help you God? Let the record reflect that the witnesses have answered in the affirmative. Thank you. I would now like to formally introduce our witnesses. First is Mr. Mark Wayne Mullen. He is the Secretary of the Department of Homeland Security. Secretary Mullen previously represented the people of Oklahoma for 13 years in both the Senate and the House of Representatives. Second is Ms. Troy Edgar. He is the Deputy Secretary of Homeland Security. Previously, Deputy Secretary Edgar served as the Department's Chief Financial Officer during President Trump's first term. Thank you both for being here today. I now recognize Secretary Mullen for 5 minutes to summarize his opening statement.
3: Thank you, Mr. Chairman, and thank you for this opportunity to be in front of you. I sometimes wish that the members had to get sworn in, too, so what they said would be true and factual as well, because what the ranking member just said about in his opening statement, I feel like I have to address because I'm just not sure I'll have the opportunity to do that. So first of all, I do thank you, Chairman, for allowing me to be here today. Ranking member, thank you, and thank you for allowing the Undersecretary, Troy Edgar, to be here with me. I do have an opening statement. I'll send it for the record. But too often when we see opening statements, it's about making a statement. The false statements that were made, I feel like I just have to address. I mean, when you start talking about the reckless war in Iran, what's reckless is a nuclear Iran. For 49 years, they've been threatening to a death to America. For 49 years, they've been attacking America, and for 49 years, not one single president was willing to stand up until President Trump. And thank God he did, because we know their behavior. We know what they would do with a nuclear weapon. They would completely destabilize the world, completely destabilize that region. And finally, President Trump is a president that's willing to do something about it. Every single president, since Jimmy Carter, has looked at Iran understanding they were a threat. Every single president since Jimmy Carter has had a plan to deal with Iran, and not one of them acted on it, but President Trump did. You start talking about peaceful protesters and racism. Racism is a reckless term that is thrown around way too often. It's just it's thrown around like it is true, and yet you can't point to something that is actually racism. It's just a term when you lack the words to actually describe your hatred towards President Trump, so you just use racism.
2: DHS Secretary Mark Wayne Mullen.
3: And what's bad is you feed in to what's causing our ICE agents that simply enforcing the law that Congress passed. They're not going outside the law. They're enforcing the law that Congress passed. We don't pick and choose which law we decide to enforce. We enforce the law. And because they're doing so, it's racism. But yet their death threats are up by 8,000%. Vehicular damage is up 3,300%. Assaults up 1,300%. And what's that due from? Peaceful protest? I have nothing wrong. I have no problem with people peacefully protesting. I believe in our First Amendment. Peacefully. Delaney Hall, I've had officers bit, hit, scratched. We had one get threatened they were going to kill him and his family. That's peaceful. Damaging vehicles and property, that's peaceful. It's interesting when the governor finally put state police there, how often you guys quit saying that it was being agitated by ICE, but yet the same behavior was happening with the state police until they pushed them back far enough where they're out of camera shot, and all of a sudden the left media quit covering it. That didn't look like peaceful protest to me. I'm okay with protest in a peaceful manner. You're talking about Trump's reckless behavior. What's reckless is shutting down CBP and ICE. CBP, Customs and Border Protection. You want open borders? Because, Ranking Thompson, I'm pretty sure you already said you're willing to shut them down again September 30th, even if we reopen them. That's law enforcement. Just say, I want to defund police, I want open borders, and I want illegals running wild in our streets. Because ICE every day is taking the worst of the worst off the streets. They're taking those that enter this country illegally off the streets, which is exactly what they were designed to do. And CBP is protecting our ports, and our port of entries and our borders. And yet we want to target them and defund them? That's reckless. You're talking about President Trump's ill behavior towards children? Yet we have found over 120,000 kids that were missing underneath the Trump administration when they lost touch of 340,000, which we fear most are now in trafficking rings. I didn't hear anybody complaining about that. What we've done under the Trump administration is we went and rescued these kids. What is inhumane about that? Nothing. He's doing the job that Biden administration turned a blind eye to. That shouldn't ever take place. If anything we can agree on, our kids should be watched over. Now, I do look forward to answering all the rest of the questions because I'm running out of time and I won't have time to go through all the ridiculous accusations you made towards the Trump administration. But I do feel a privilege sitting here in front of you. I feel a privilege of being Secretary of our Homeland and watching over the 275,000 employees that every day protect my yard and your yard, regardless if it's blue or red. We're here to protect the homeland, and that's all we want to do. Thank you so much.
0: Thank you, Secretary Mullen. Members will be recognized by order of seniority for their 5 minutes of questions. As I've done in the past, I will be strictly enforcing the five-minute rule. When that clock runs out, so does your time to keep talking. I now recognize myself for 5 minutes of questions. Secretary Mullen, FEMA's fiscal year 2025 preparedness grant cycle under your predecessor was impacted by delays in the release of notice of funding opportunities, which left applicants with a condensed timeline to apply for these awards. Furthermore, last-minute changes to the allocations of funding for the Homeland Security Grant Program programs resulted in litigation that held up funds well beyond the end of the fiscal year.
2: Chair of the House Homeland Security Committee, Andrew Garbarino. WCSP-FM Washington, this is C-SPAN Radio. We'll get right back to this hearing with DHS Secretary Mark Wayne Mullen.
4: AP News, I'm Ed Donahue. President Trump confirmed he called Israeli Prime Minister Benjamin Netanyahu crazy, and he's unhappy that Israel's fighting with Hezbollah in Lebanon is holding back peace talks with Iran. The Trump administration is sticking with the deal to permanently drop tax claims against President Trump. It could help shield him from future investigations of his finances and legal conduct. In the Senate, North Carolina Republican Tom Tillis is skeptical.
5: I just think it's bad. It's bad optics for the president. It's bad optics for Republicans in its current form. We got to either eliminate it, streamline it, guardrail it. It can't go in its current form. And if that's the only choice we should have, we should eradicate it.
4: House Speaker Mike Johnson says he spent 3 hours at the White House with President Trump, Vice President J.D. Vance, and Secretary of State Marco Rubio about an agreement to end the war with Iran.
6: We're calling on all of our, all of us, calling on our allied nations and friends, the Arab states in the region and NATO partners and everyone else. The entire world has an interest in the Strait of Hormuz being reopened for commerce.
4: Before House Committee, Secretary of State Rubio was asked by California Democrat Ted Lieu.
7: Secretary Rubio, have you been at more than one meeting where President Trump has fallen asleep?
8: That's false. That's false. I've never seen him fall asleep. On the contrary, the guy doesn't sleep.
4: Lieu played video.
7: You are literally talking about issues of war and peace, and Donald Trump is sleeping right next to you.
4: Rubio responded.
8: You may not like his policies, you may not like the decisions he's made, but I assure you, this is not a president that sleeps or is cognitively impaired.
4: Police in Bakersfield, California say a man holding hostages inside an office building has been shot and killed by the FBI. Ukrainian long-range drones have struck an oil terminal in St. Petersburg, Russia, setting it on fire, according to President Volodymyr Zelensky. The attack comes as the Russian city hosts a major event for attracting foreign capital. This is AP News.
2: 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Now back to the House Homeland Security Committee.
0: At the enactment of FY26 appropriations was significantly delayed by the 76-day shutdown. How are you now working to ensure that FEMA's 26th preparedness grant cycle runs more smoothly and transparently than the 25 cycle?
3: Thank you, Chairman. And it is a challenge that we have because of the shutdown for 76 days put us way behind on the MOUs that we had with local and state partnerships. Fortunately, the local and state partnerships, just along with ICE DHS and other DHS officials was still willing to go out and do their job for free. And so we haven't dropped the mission, but it has made it more difficult. We're up against a timeline. We're 10 days, roughly. I think we're 11 actually, but we're 10 days, from the first kickoff, 11 days from the first game in LA on June 12th. And we have a lot of work to do. But our grants are out. We're getting the, local law enforcement back pay, because they didn't get the grants on equipment, on personnel, on overtime. And we feel like we're in a good spot, but it definitely put us at risk. But I will tell you, I feel very comfortable where we're at, and we feel like we have a zero-fail mission, but it's going to be complicated. We have five to seven million visitors coming in. We have some very complicated countries that are going to be playing each other that have a tremendous amount of dislike against each other. We have open areas to where we have the fans being able to experience the game without getting inside. Mm-hmm. We have 78 Super Bowls in 38 days, and we get to highlight our country, and I'm looking forward to it. And I will tell you, even in sanctuary cities where we have some of these games, we've had great cooperation with local and state officials, and I hope when FIFA's over, we can show that we can work together and to continue to keep our cities and our streets safe.
0: Thank you very much. And I actually visited one of the FIFA sites last week. They did talk about the partnership and the money that's coming in. It will be helpful both for protecting those sites as well as the FanFest. But, you know, moving forward, the UASI grants and others that local police rely on, like the NYPD in New York, FDNY, making sure that those continue to run smoothly, so that money goes directly to law enforcement and they need it. So making sure that those keep rolling smoothly is very important. I want to move over to CISA. Over the last 18 months, it has seen a significant reduction in its total headcount, including through a combination of voluntary departures, reductions in force, and reassignments of cybersecurity personnel. One of my top priorities since being on this committee is ensuring that CISA can effectively execute on its core mission to protect federal civilian networks and our nation's critical infrastructure, especially as our cyber adversaries are increasingly utilizing tools like AI to enhance their capabilities. I'm concerned that some of the proposals in the budget request, including cuts to CISA's personnel and cybersecurity education programs, which helps sustain a pipeline of skilled cybersecurity professionals in the U.S., could negatively affect those efforts. As Secretary, can you talk about your vision for CISA and how this budget would support the agency's critical functions during a time of rapid development emerging AI threats? And Deputy Secretary Agar, if whoever wants to jump in on that, that's fine.
3: So CISA technically has the ability to hire up to 3,400 people, and we have very broad authorities. During the shutdown, our fourth shutdown of the year, we had to readjust the way we're looking at CISA and better lean on public partnerships. We have a very unique authority that we take care of from international cyber all the way down to local small businesses, large businesses, municipalities, and states. But we also take care of the communications at every major sporting event as well, including FIFA. When we looked at that, we think, do we really need 3,400 individuals? Well, we're down to 22. We probably need somewhere around 28 if we can actually have the partnerships we need with states and be able to use the grants, the monies that saved with CISA to be able to invest with local and state municipalities. And I think we can. We're not going to fail on the mission that we have in front of us. And cyber attacks are only getting stronger.
0: Yeah.
3: And they're attacking our private partnership most.
0: Thank you, Mr. Secretary. My time has expired. I appreciate that. And I now recognize the gentleman from Mississippi, the ranking member, Mr. Thompson, for 5 minutes of questions.
1: Thank you, Mr. Secretary, Mr. Chairman. Mr. Secretary, while Americans struggle to pay gas and groceries, President Trump and his allies are constantly enriching themselves of taxpayer-funded contracts. Under then-Secretary Kristi Noem, DHS authorized contracts totaling billions of dollars for luxury jets, self-promotional ads featuring horses, recruiting campaigns seeking white nationalists, vehicles wrapped in ICE logo that currently sit idle, massive industrial warehouses to detain human beings. As all of those contracts went to companies with ties to former Secretary Kristi Noem, a special government employee, Corey Lewandowski, President Trump, and Republican donors. In March, the White House confirmed that companies complained that Corey Lewandowski tried to shake them down in return for DHS contracts, just like Tom Holman and his restaurant takeout bag of cash. Secretary Mullen, have you canceled or modified any of the corrupt DHS contracts signed by Secretary Noem?
3: Ranking Member Thompson, I wish we could just ask questions without you injecting your personal opinions and things. I'm not here to talk about Corey and Kristi, first of all. We do have some IG investigations. I'm not sure what they're about. They haven't shared with me, but we do have some stuff going on. But they were happening before I got there. But when you start saying campaigns by hiring white nationalists, that's racism. You have no proof on that. That's just your words that you want to throw out. And racism is very dangerous. And we should all know that. We should all respect that. But that's dangerous language that you use.
1: Reclaiming my time. There's no question about the contracts. We know warehouses have been bought for 2-3 times their appraised value. It's in the public record. There are a lot of other things. A $200 million public ad featuring horses, the secretary riding horses. That's grifting. That's wasting money that could go on the core mission of the agency. But obviously, you don't see any problem with that.
3: No, that's not true. We are looking at the contracts that weren't already signed, and we did go through and cancel most of those.
1: Well, that's the question that I asked.
3: But I was talking specifically about your dangerous language. You're saying white nationalists. Well, that's a dangerous language, and you should apologize for that.
1: Itself. So now, will you provide the committee with the contracts that you have had canceled?
2: House Homeland Security Ranking Member Benny Thompson.
1: Secretary?
3: Go ahead and answer that.
9: Yeah, we're doing a couple things right now. The first thing the Secretary and I did when we came back into the organization is we met with the IG, and we went through and had discussions of any of the open contracts that are out there. So at this point, like I said, you know, what we're here to focus on is FY27, not the past. So I'm hoping that we'll be able to get to this question.
1: You're reclaiming my time. If you know something is done wrong, then I think you are obligated to stop it.
9: I absolutely think so, too, but I think you have to follow the process. The IG is the person that
1: would go through
9: an evaluation of that.
1: The IG is based on a complaint. A number of complaints have come directly to the agency.
3: We have, on the contracts, we stopped the contracts moving forward on some of the stuff that wasn't already signed. Some of the contracts were already there. They're there. Unless the IG takes a look at them and says that they were falsely signed false circumstances, I can't cancel it unless it's under penalty.
1: So what contracts can you share with the committee that have been stopped because of some irregularity?
3: You mean the ones that we didn't sign?
1: That's right.
3: Yeah, we can give you those. That's easy. Give us some time to respond to that, and we'll get to you. And we'll do it in a timely manner, too.
1: All right. There has been some comment about punishing sanctuary cities relative to withdrawing CBP agents and other things. Have you reconsidered those comments you made based on the...
3: It wasn't punishing sanctuary cities. It was sanctuary cities refusing to allow local and state enforcement officers to respond when we called. What we see, and their response was, is we don't have the resources. Well, if they don't have the resources, and we have to pull the resources someplace, I'm not going to pull them from other regions. I have 80,000 law enforcement agencies, through DHS, and through DHS, I can pull them out of Customs and Border Protection. That's out of the airport. And unfortunately, until they get the resources at the state level, I don't have any other option but protect my employees at these federal facilities that the state
1: local government. So the cities that you said you would withdraw from, you're not going to do it now?
3: No, I did not say that. I said as long as they're willing to cooperate with us, when they say they can't respond, local and state officials, because they don't have the resources, then I have to get the resources from someplace. And I pull my officers as a whole through DHS. And if that means I got to pull them out of Customs and Border Protection from processing international flights, I will. As they're cooperating with us, then I don't have to do that.
8: I'm,
0: Thank you very much, Mr. Secretary. Thank you, Mr. Ranking Member. And Secretary, I let you finish that because I imagine that would come up again. So I think getting the answer on the record now is great. But again, I want to limit everybody to 5 minutes or we'll be here all day. And now we're going to recognize the other gentleman from Mississippi, Mr. Guest, for 5 minutes of questions.
10: Thank you, Mr. Chairman. Secretary Mullen, thank you for being here. Thank you for your leadership. You came into the agency at a very critical time for DHS. 76-day government shutdown, the longest shutdown of DHS in the agency's history. We still have components of the agency that are not funded. You mentioned about some of the major events that you will be helping secure the 11 different sites for the FIFA World Cup games across the United States, which will start next week. America 250, the preparation for the Olympics in 2028. And so I personally want to thank you and your team for your service. The ranking member mentioned in his opening statement, he said that under this administration that we have set a low bar at the Department of Homeland Security for the secretaries running that. I will tell you that I am proud to have you serving in that position. If we want to talk about a low bar, let's go back under the Biden-Harris administration. Let's talk about Secretary Mayorkas. Under his leadership, 10-plus million illegal immigrants flooded across our southern border. Children, hundreds of thousands of children were under his administration. In 1 month, there were 300,000 illegal immigrants who flooded into our country. And so you want to look at what you have done in a short period of time and your predecessor. I want to thank you for that. I want to thank you for the fact that you have changed the direction of that agency. And I want to thank you for standing up for the men and women, the law enforcement, the first responders who serve under you. Now, Mr. Secretary, you again inherited a difficult situation. And I want to ask you, as it relates to that, talk to us a little bit about the impact that the Democrat shutdown has had on your ability to protect the homeland, and also talk a little bit about the impact that it has had on the men and women who serve under your leadership, the impact it's had on morale, on retention, on hiring of additional agents to backfill positions that are currently vacant. So would you please share with the committee some of the challenges that you are facing with these critical events ahead and the fact that you are still not fully funded and we are asking you to do more with less?
11: Thank you so much for that question, Congressman. It's been very difficult. When I walked into the building, we had been shut down for the fourth time, and I had a tremendous amount of employees that had the spirit of, hey, we'll work for free because we have the greatest mission in the world, and that's protect the homeland. The problem is not everybody has that mindset. Some people also have to have the ability to get to and from work. So often the left want to talk about the ones that are underpaid, but yet they refuse to pay the people that are actually showing up and protecting their backyard, their states, and our country. And it's hard. We lost just under 8% of our total workforce through those four shutdowns. And when you start trying to recruit the brightest and the best to come work for you and say, oh, by the way, we may be shut down again because people on this same committee here is already starting to threaten to shut us down again September 30th, and you're going to go without pay again, by the way, how are you going to get people to come work for you? And it's not that people aren't willing to. We got, as I said, I feel completely honored by simply walking in the building and realize I'm surrounded by the best government employees in the country because they're still there, they're still working, and they're true patriots. But it's tough. Morale gets low when their spouses are upset that they're still having to drive to work because out there at St. Elizabeth, there's not a metro stop. There's not a bus stop right there. Everybody there has to commute. And so it gets very expensive at points, and yet we're expecting them to continue to show up. And all they're doing is enforcing our nation's laws. I don't pick and choose which law we're going to enforce. We're enforcing the laws that Congress passed
3: and put within our authority to do so. And our employees are still doing it. So yes, it's difficult to retain people. It's hard to recruit people, but we still have people showing up and working every day. I'll use this quick statistic. United States Coast Guard has over 90% retention. And during this last year was the first time we've dropped below 90% in retention because of them going without pay and in recent history. If that tells you anything, that's a staggering statistic.
10: Thank you, Mr. Chairman. I yield back.
0: The gentleman yields back. I now recognize the gentleman from California, Mr. Correa, for 5 minutes.
12: Thank you, Mr. Chairman. Welcome, gentlemen. President Trump got elected, promised to deport the worst of the worst. I'm from California, a sanctuary state, from Orange County, who follows the laws of a sanctuary state. So, picture here, we do have a lot of exceptions, meaning we do call ICE when we have the worst of the worst. We call you and we're about to release them. I'm going to show you also a statistic from Sheriff Don Barnes, who Mr. Troy Edgar knows very well. In 2025, we called ICE 323 times, 52 times, didn't show up to pick up the worst of the worst. I showed these statistics to your predecessor, and today you're doing better. Only 6 were not picked up. But that's
2: Democrat from California, Lou Correa.
12: The worst of the worst that you still haven't picked up. Manpower, it's an issue, yeah. But right now you're focusing on 70% of the people you're picking up don't have a criminal record. So I'd advise you, let those folks that are actually working and paying taxes continue to work and focus on the worst of the worst. If you want to help me, Mr. Secretary, keep Main Street safe, I'm going to ask you to do me a favor. I need your help. DACA recipients, those folks that have gone here to this country, little boys, little girls, I have 2 of them that are police officers. Their DACA permits expired. They had to be dismissed by local police agencies. I wrote you this letter, sir, asking me to please help me renew those DACA permits. I think you're working on one, but there's a whole lot more folks out there that need to have the DACA renewals renewed in a timely basis. Can I ask you to please help me with that? I wrote you this letter. Can we work on this?
3: Absolutely. We'd love to help with this, but as you know, Congressman, the fastest way to actually fix this DACA issue is for Congress to actually pass legislation
12: to
3: fix it.
12: With all due respect, sir, you cut USCIS. This is a fee-based program.
3: Well,
12: all you have to do is the fees that are paid, go to DACA renewals. Let's work on that.
3: Well, I'll work with you on it, but it has to
12: be. And even the President Trump, I believe, supports this. So let's work on this.
3: Congressman, I will work on it, but I will still go back. The fastest way to fix this problem is for Congress to pass something on this. We've been talking. How long have you been in Congress, and how long have I been? I was in Congress.
12: This is an issue. The last time we did
3: this issue,
12: immigration reform, Ronald Reagan was president. But DACA, we can do this like overnight. Help me get these renewals of these permits. If I can move to the next issue, sir, it's very important.
3: Congressman, you said something that's not accurate. I cannot fix this unilaterally by myself.
12: Yes,
3: I have limitations. No,
12: just
3: I do
12: help
3: not.
12: Me
3: I have limitations.
12: Renew these permits on a timely basis.
3: We are going through those permits just like we look at every other visa application. There's a lot
12: these
3: of
12: these are police officers on Main Street, sir.
3: Not all of them are.
12: These two are, sir. There's a whole lot more, sir.
3: The case-by-case one's fine. We can go through it. As a whole, I'm not going to wave a magic wand and just fix them all because we're...
12: You have that magic wand. That's your job, sir.
3: So does Congress, and they can fix this issue by legislation, and you guys can choose what you want me to enforce in that. You're asking me to do a job that Congress isn't willing to do.
12: Let me talk about American citizens, sir. I'm going to ask you the same question I asked your predecessor. Am I going to have to tell my children at home to carry an American passport with them when they're out in the street?
3: Congressman, I'm from Indian country, and we got a lot of brown people around there, too. I'm Cherokee.
12: No, I'm not talking
3: we're not
12: about
3: doing that. No, but
12: look,
3: it is. It's the same thing that you're saying.
12: Renee
3: that.
12: Good and Alex Pretty, we're not brown.
3: Oh, my God.
12: Okay?
3: But why
12: we have American citizens being arrested right now by ICE, American citizens that are actually being deported, American citizens getting roughed up. I see this every day, sir. Look,
3: so is my
12: your
3: ICE
12: officers
3: agent. My ICE
12: have a badge, they have a gun, and they have federal power, sir.
3: Yeah.
12: They have to respect Americans. Forget about undocumented. Let's talk American citizens.
3: Let's talk about that.
12: What can we do to protect the rights of American citizens?
3: Well, how can we protect? We can protect the rights of American citizens all day long. They don't have the right to assault my officers.
12: If you're driving by taking pictures of a situation, that's their First Amendment right.
3: To impede a federal officer from doing their job?
12: No, if you impede, you take them in. But if they're driving by...
3: One final question, sir. Make an accusation
12: Are you keeping a database of American citizens?
3: Are we keeping a database
12: yes, sir.
3: Of American citizens?
12: A lot of your ICE agents out there
3: Then how do you get a passport if you don't have a database of American
12: citizens? How can you keep a database of American citizens, sir? Why?
13: Gentlemen's time's expired.
12: That's your authority.
13: I now recognize the gentleman from Florida, Mr. Jimenez, for 5 minutes of questions.
14: Thank you, Mr. Chairman. Mr. Secretary, good morning. When I was mayor of Miami-Dade County, there was a facility down in Homestead that housed children, minors. And every day that there were Democrats outside demonstrating, saying that how horrible it was inside. Former Senator Kamala Harris, my predecessor, a lot of other ones were out there yelling, screaming how bad it was. So I decided as mayor of Miami-Dade County, I was actually going to go in and check it out because it was in my jurisdiction. So I checked it out. There was nothing wrong in there. What they were doing, they were teaching those children how to speak English. They were giving three square meals. They were in a dorm setting with a supervisor, with a chaperone. And then there was a bank of people that were actually calling around the country to find sponsors for these children. And the reason the children were there is because you can't house children in a detention center where adults are. That's why they were separated. But you know what they weren't? They weren't lost. You said we had 340,000 lost children under the Biden administration?
3: That is correct. That's a rough number because that's the best we can identify for sure, but that number we expect could go much higher.
14: Much higher than 340,000 lost children. And so the Democrats on the other side of the aisle here, they're yelling and screaming because the Trump administration separated them because they had to separate them, but actually found them sponsors, didn't lose them. And yet the Biden administration under Mayorkas lost over 340,000 children.
3: Let me clarify this, too. We do not separate families. If families want to stay together, we have a detention center in Texas where we put family units. The only time that happens is when we ask the parent if they want the child to be deported with them or not. And some parents choose not to because they want their children to stay in the U.S. And
14: fair,
3: then we have to find sponsors.
14: But the difference was when they were separated, we found sponsors.
3: That's right.
14: The Biden administration just lost them.
2: Republican from Florida, Carlos Jimenez.
14: And a lot of them are probably being sex trafficked or they're being used for slave labor, et cetera. Would you agree with that?
3: I would. Unfortunately, we had that suspicion because the ones we have found, they were actually where they said the person who picked them up at the border was. We had to track them. The ones we can't find, there's a reason why they're off the grid. And it's very, very concerning. HSI is spending a tremendous amount of resource, and ICE is spending a lot of resource on trying to locate these kids because it's vitally important. And they should never have been released the way they were on the border when they showed up like that. It's shameful and disgraceful.
14: It is shameful. It's disgraceful. It's one of the worst things I've ever heard of, how we, the American government, can do that to children coming in and allow them to be abused. Now, my next question is this. Who finds them? What agency of yours finds them or is trying to find them?
3: HSI and ICE is trying to find them. And
14: ICE, the agency that my Democrats don't want to fund. Is that the one?
3: Yeah, that's been defunded for quite some time, yes.
14: Uh-huh. The ones that are trying to find the children. It's ICE.
3: Yes.
14: Uh-huh. Okay. Well, how much more money do you need so that we can actually focus on the still hundreds of thousands of children that are missing?
3: Right.
14: Is this part of this budget, or do you need additional funds for that?
3: Well, we did have it in the budget. Unfortunately, it got stripped out, and the budget that was put forth that Congress originally passed in the House and then decided to flip their vote and vote against it,
11: It made it difficult. So what we want to do is have continuous funding, which is why Reconciliation 2.0 is vitally important, because every time we have a lack in funding, we have a lack of investigations going forward because we're limited to what we can do.
14: Will the reconciliation give you the money? The reconciliation package being looked at the Senate, will it give you the money to go find those children?
11: It'll give us 3 years of continuous funding, which allows continuity between local and state officials. Keep in mind, we don't do all the research. We actually partner and give tools for IPO addresses that help find these sex trafficking rings. And we break them up every single day, but every time we have a lapse of funding, we have to relax those contracts. And most states, and especially small municipalities, do not have the resources to continue. And typically we have agents that are actually assigned to those agencies that work side by side, and we have to recall them. And that's what disrupts the continuing.
14: Mr. Secretary, this should be one of your top, if not your top priority, to find those children and get them away from the situation that they're at.
11: It is one of the hardest missions we have, yet the most gratifying when we rescue these children out. And we're seeing a tremendous amount of kids coming in from this country that are being trafficked.
14: One final point. I will agree with my colleague from California. I think you need to use your discretion a little bit more as to who is being deported, who's being arrested, et cetera. Let's go after the worst of the worst. To have six of the worst not being picked up, that needs to be rectified.
11: So real quick on that, we have 48 hours. Yeah, but just to respond to that, we have 48 hours from the time they're in custody to the time to pick them up. And time they're in custody, not the time we get called. And if they call us, let's say 6 hours, and they've had the individual with 42 hours, and we have 6 hours to respond, it's difficult. If we can get anywhere in 48 hours, but once they're arrested and we don't get informed until the day after or right before the clock expires, it's hard for us to do that. And there's no excuse for it, but we just don't have the resources to get there like we need to.
14: Fair enough. Yield back.
13: I recognize the gentleman from Michigan, Mr. Tanadar. 5 minutes.
15: Thank you, Chairman. And thank you, Ranking Member, for having this hearing today. And thank you, Secretary Mullen, for your testimony. Secretary Mullen, for the past year and a half, the American people suffered under disastrous leadership of your predecessor, Cristino. Cities across the country faced an unprecedented onslaught of immigration raids targeting civilians based on color of skin or language they spoke. Grants for communities that faced environmental disasters often went unfunded or were paused indefinitely. Political donors received numerous DHS contracts worth millions, and decisions made by the highest courts in our land to put a leash on your department were often blatantly ignored. Secretary Mullen, it's a yes or no question. Are you making concerted efforts to fast track the backlog of FEMA grants that needs to be awarded to communities that have suffered while hearing nothing from the federal government?
11: We made that a priority as soon as we walked in the door. The deputy and myself went to work from day one, and you immediately started seeing grants start flowing again. The biggest thing we had to do was to raise that threshold from where my predecessor added 100,000. We raised it significantly higher than that, so we could empower those that we have in those positions to make those decisions.
15: How about contracts with companies that work with DHS agencies? I understand that you have quite an enormous amount of shares in companies that hold DHS contracts. Are you prioritizing giving contracts to companies you hold shares in or to companies with political ties to your boss?
11: That's not accurate. I had to sell every bit of stock I had before I was confirmed. So I have no stock.
15: Secretary Mullen, I'm very concerned that your department is promoting white nationalist anti-immigrant sentiments on official social media accounts.
2: Democrat from Michigan, Sri Tanadar.
15: Post quotes a song embraced by neo-Nazis, and state law enforcement agencies have raised concerns that your post will motivate white supremacist violence. When will you stop DHS from using its social media accounts to spread bigoted and racist words and imagery promoting great replacement theory.
11: It's interesting how you make those claims and give no facts, but yet your party's the one that's supporting the guy that's got a Nazi tattoo.
15: I have the facts. I have the facts, sir.
11: No, there is no facts. You throw out nationalism, Nazism, and that's exactly what causes the hatred and the violence that happens to our officers every single day. And you should be ashamed of using that.
15: Well, look, no, it's not my words.
11: It is your words.
15: Look here.
11: It is your words.
15: Here is Colorado Fusion
11: Center. Did you endorse
15: the
11: candidate in Maine?
15: Here is Colorado.
11: Did you endorse a candidate in Maine that's a Nazi?
15: Let me reclaim my time, sir. Colorado Fusion Center says ICE white nationalist messaging could lead to violence. There is just numerous reports.
11: Who said that? Who said that? And what is they actually?
15: This is Colorado Fusion Center.
11: Yeah, tell me exactly what message you're talking about. Now, don't give me what some poll that is ran by the left is talking about. You don't want to talk about it because you want to throw out racism all the time to my department.
15: Mr. Secretary, we got numerous reports. I want to move quickly to ICE training. Under Kristi Noem, new ICE agent received 42 days of training rather than the standard 72 days to meet President Trump's demand. We saw the effects of this training shortage, with ICE agents often ignoring the rule of law, engaging in unprofessional behavior, and using unjustified force, including shooting and killing an American. When will DHS revert back to the 72-day training requirement for new ICE agents? When will ICE agents who received less training have to retake or recertify courses they were exempt from because of the accelerated training schedule?
11: It's interesting to me how you always point out the behavior of our ICE agents, but you don't point out what caused it by the so-called peaceful protesters, which is a lie.
15: It's a simple question.
11: I will answer the question. July 1st, we bring it back up. We had to rewrite the curriculum. All training starting July 1st will be back up to the regular standards.
15: Secretary Mullen, can you promise the American people that the scenes we saw...
13: Gentlemen's time has expired. I now recognize the gentleman from Texas, Mr. McCall, for 5 minutes.
16: Mr. Chairman, thank you, Mr. Secretary, for your, in such a short period of time, your leadership you brought to the department. It's been really phenomenal. Getting the funding, working with members of Congress, your accessibility means a lot to us. And when you met with us privately to talk about the funding, you got it done. And we still have to get CBP and ICE. But it has allowed you to do a lot of things that I was concerned about as chairman of the Special Events Task Force with respect to FIFA, World Cup, and the 250th anniversary. As you know, while these are great entertainment sporting games, they also provide a high-threat environment. I also want to commend you when we spoke of Weapons of Mass Destruction Office, how quickly you were able to restore that and working with Congress. And I think that's the way it should be. So I just want to thank you at the outset for that. I want to see if you could maybe expand to the extent you can in this room, given the funding that came through, what you're able to do now to make sure these games are safe. My biggest concern are the drone threats. As we've seen, you know, from Iran Shahed drones to Ukraine and Russia, that kind of attack here in the United States.
2: Republican from Texas, Michael McCall.
16: I used to be.
11: I know. Congressman, I want to say, first of all, thank you for your leadership in the WMD program. You see the threat there, and our conversation was very helpful, and your leadership on making sure that we were able to realign it and have the funding to do so is not unnoticed throughout all DHS, so thank you for that.
16: Thank you.
11: Drones are my biggest concern, too. We have spent a tremendous amount of ability and money to be able to be very offensive with drones, but counter-drone measures, everybody's a little behind. I will tell you all 11 of facilities do have counter-drone equipment at the facilities. We have CBP that has 5 stadiums. United States Coast Guard has 2, FBS has 1, and FBI has 3. So we're well prepared for it. And we learned a couple of things lately, too. At the F1 in Miami, we had 8 drones
3: that entered the space that shouldn't be there. We were able to bring them down and find out where they came from and find the individuals or arrest them in some occasions. During the Augusta golf tournament, we had 12 that entered a no-fly zone. We were able to bring those down too. Every single day we improve, but that is a huge concern that we have within the stadium. I also have concerns outside the stadium in the fan fest area and the soft areas. That's outside security. The lone individual that's got this crazy mindset about him, maybe it's because of too much alcohol, maybe it's because of the temperature, maybe it's because of his team loss, maybe because he's too excited, whatever it is. Those areas do concern me, but we have a lot of partnership with our local law enforcement that is going to be out there in that area to make it as hard as an area as it can to take the soft look away.
16: Well, on cyber, I authorized CISA many years ago into law. The idea was to make it the civilian interface to the government, so the private sector to the federal government. There was a debate in Congress at the time about NSA taking this over. We didn't think that was

0: And it's worked. And I think we've built up CISA's capabilities. I'm a little concerned. I just want to raise the issue. I know in the latest executive order on AI that the president is putting the Treasury Department in the spearhead role as the clearinghouse for that effort. And I understand, you know, FinCEN and the financial sector being threatened by a lot of cyber models out there, I just want to, you know, reiterate the intent of Congress was for DHS to be the point person, the point agency on this.
1: So CISA interacts with just about every other agency out there. And when we started looking at the biggest threats that AI is used for, it is through financial gain. But there isn't a single agency that DHS doesn't have counter operations with. So why Treasury and Scott Bessent and I talk all the time, he is very capable. We are very comfortable with what's happening there with them leading in this area because we're partnering with CISA and our tools with the unique authority we have. And then he has separate authority. So we're because of the coordination, I think we're better prepared than just leaving it within DHS.
0: Excellent. Thanks for that answer.
2: Gentlemen, you're back. I now recognize the gentleman from Rhode Island, Mr. Magaziner, for 5 minutes of questions.
3: Thank you, Chairman and Secretary. We understand that laws need to be enforced, but your department has a lot of discretion in how you enforce those laws. When raids or apprehensions are carried out at schools and parents are forcefully separated from their children, as other children look on, it terrorizes those kids. When raids are carried out at hospitals, people's lives could be put in danger. When they're carried out in courthouses, people may be afraid to show up and offer testimony that could be needed to put bad guys behind bars. But under the Trump administration, there have been numerous examples of raids and apprehensions being carried out in these types of sensitive locations, churches, hospitals, schools, courthouses. Now, I recognize that most of this occurred under your predecessor before your watch when you stepped into the role. So now that you're in charge, will you direct the people under you to avoid operations in those kinds of sensitive locations?
1: First of all, Congressman, I want to thank you for coming out to St. Elizabeth and visiting me. There's not too many members that make that drive, but I hope you got to see a dedicated workforce when you walked in that building and the professionalism that we do every single day on keeping the homeland safe. So when we start talking about sensitive areas, we're not actively patrolling or enforcing in sensitive areas. However, we do serve warrants in those areas, and these are going after the worst of the worst. When we go in there and we're serving the warrants at a hospital, or in fact, I don't think we've ever done it at a church. The only thing that's happened at church is the protester by Don Lemon. But when we start looking at actually what's happening in these sensitive areas, we're pulling it out. Now, courts, I will say in courts, when we go pick the individuals up, we're not raiding the courts. We're picking them up on final orders, meaning that they've already went
3: through
1: all the courts.
3: Can I just ask for some clarification on this? So
1: yes.
3: Are you saying it's your policy, and again, I'm talking about your tenure, not your
1: yes.
3: predecessor. It's your policy that there won't be operations, apprehensions in these types of sensitive locations unless you're serving a warrant?
1: Unless it's a felony warrant.
3: And has this been made clear to everyone working under you? Like, is there...
1: Yes.
3: Will you put out some sort of a written bulletin?
1: We've made that very clear. Tom Homan and I have talked about this. If people are avoiding us in those areas, we got to go get them. But we're not doing full-scale immigration operations.
3: So just to reclaim my time, there have been examples of this occurring still. On April 9th, several men were detained at a courthouse in Rancho Cucamonga, California. There was another incident in New York City on May 19th. And as far as we're aware, none of these individuals have been charged with any crimes. There was not a removal order. And so I just want to make sure that you're saying is filtering down to the people under you. Will you put out some sort of a written bulletin or something to codify this?
1: We have it out.
4: Democrat from Rhode Island, Seth Magaziner, questioning Homeland Security Secretary Mark Wayne Mullen.
1: Yeah, and Congressman, in both those cases we looked into, both those cases, there was people that were arrested that didn't have final orders, but there was a person that was with them in both cases that did have final orders. So when we go into a house, for instance, we're serving a judicial warrant, and we go after the person that's there, we check everybody else's immigration policy too.
3: I appreciate that. My question is, again, so that everyone working under you is clear on the policy, will you put out some kind of a written directive or something just to clarify?
1: We'll look into that. I think it's already out.
3: I'd like to move to another topic now. So, the administration deployed thousands.

0: thousands of Border Patrol and ICE officers into American cities, including Minneapolis, Chicago, and Los Angeles. In the chaos that followed, two American citizens were killed. Countless other people were seriously injured. Now, I recognize, again, this all happened before your tenure, or much of it happened before your tenure. I asked for the data of how many DHS officers have been disciplined for improper use of force in recent years. And I'll give you credit, because while your predecessor did not respond to my request for information, your office has begun to provide some. But the data is concerning. This is CBP. At the same time that ICE and Border Patrol were engaging in all of these violent conflicts in American cities last year, the number of Border Patrol officers disciplined for improper use of force actually went down dramatically. And in fact, that number two there is inflated because one of them was disciplined for failing to bring his firearm to work. The other was a workers' compensation issue, which I assume was misclassified. So can you explain this, and can you explain what you are going to do to ensure that those who do step over the line, those who do act inappropriately, will be held accountable, because this accountability did not exist under your predecessor?
1: We hold everybody at the highest standard, and if you fail to meet that standard, we will hold you accountable.
0: I'm glad to hear you say that, because that was not the case under your predecessor, and I think a part of your charge, part of the reason you're sitting here, by the way, is because your predecessor lost the trust of the American people. If you're trying to regain it, you need to show that there will be accountability, just like there is in any other law enforcement office agency in the country when someone does engage in improper use of force. Last question, will you commit to continuing to provide this data, say every 6 months or so, and will you provide it for ICE as well as CBP?
1: We'll provide it upon request, to say it every 6 months. We get inquiries from you guys constantly.
0: Okay.
1: And it is overwhelming.
0: Still waiting on the ICE data. Will you provide the ICE data?
1: As we get requests on it, we'll try to get to it as fast as possible to you.
2: Gentlemen, thank you very much. Gentlemen's time has expired. I now recognize the gentleman from Texas, Mr. Pfluger, for 5 minutes of questions.
3: Thank you, Mr. Chairman. Secretary, thanks for your leadership. Thanks for coming in with an attitude of establishing the rule of law and not picking and choosing. And if there's one thing I disagreed with on your opening statement, you have had secretaries that picked and choose. Not you, but Secretary Mayorkas picked and choose which laws he would enforce. And as a result, we had an impeachment that started in this very committee room. I spoke to some of your agents, incredible people, over the weekend, and I asked them a couple of questions and said, give me an idea of what's happening in New Jersey, the sickening threats that we are seeing. Give me an idea of what that means to your officers and your agents. The entire country saw a person threaten one of your agents and said, I will effing kill you, and I will effing kill your family. That is absolutely disgusting. There is zero room or tolerance in this country for something like that. Your agents recommended that we work on enhancing the penalties for doxing, for intimidating, for threatening federal agents, including Customs and Border Protection agents. That's exactly what I'm going to do. And I want to ask my Democrat colleagues right here in this committee room right now, who wants to join me in legislation to enhance federal penalties for doxing, intimidating, or threatening federal agents? Who wants
4: will you include federal judges?
3: No.
4: Because I'll join you if you include federal judges.
5: So, Mr.
3: Goldman, Mr. Correa.
5: And if you include elected officials, because all of us have gotten our families threatened as well.
6: The gentleman will suspend.
5: I'm happy to join you on that.
6: The gentleman will suspend. This is your time. Questions are directed at the secretary. Please continue.
3: Thank you, Mr. Chairman. Mr. Secretary, we're going to work in a bipartisan manner to protect your agents. And you just heard it from my colleague, Mr. Goldman, and you heard it from my colleague, Mr. Correa. We're going to work in a bipartisan manner to protect your agents, to make sure that never happens again and those penalties are enhanced as much as humanly possible.
1: Yeah, I think it should be that way, too, because we have your colleagues from the other side of the aisle a lot of times talk about the mask and why they're masked men. But it's the doxing that takes place. This officer that was threatened didn't have a mask on, but he does have a family. And what's interesting is they knew his family because they're very sophisticated. These aren't just peaceful rioters or peaceful protesters out there. They're well-funded, and they have technology, and we see it immediately. When we have officers that are out there that don't have a mask on, they get doxed, and their family starts getting attacked on social media. They start getting attacked at their schools. They start getting verbally attacked. They start getting verbally attacked at their schools and at their homes. And so it should be, if we want to eliminate the officers from having to wear masks, then increase the penalties, and we should all agree with, if they dox them, they threaten them in any way whatsoever, it should be a very stiff penalty to get all their attention, and then those that are funding the protest should also be held accountable the same way.
3: We're going to work on that. You have my commitment. Now we have a bipartisan agreement to do that. Let me ask you the same exact question that I asked Secretary Mayorkas when he was sitting here. And I said to him, are there people who match the terror watch list that have been let into the United States? And if so, is the Department of Homeland Security trying to do something about it to extract them, to find them, to prosecute them, to get them out of our country, to keep our country safe? So I'll ask you that question. Every single week
1: we're arresting terrorists either coming across our border or that's already in this country. What's interesting to us is one of the ways we're able to find these terrorists that's on the terrorist watch list that was let in on under probation with our previous administration is when they're coming back flying from this terrorist country that they came from to begin with. What they'll do is they leave the United States, they go into Canada, they fly out of Canada, and then we, because of the relationship we have with them, we'll recognize when they come in and land, they'll either arrest them or we'll track them until they cross the border and we'll arrest them at the border. But every single week, we're arresting terrorists that are ending in this country, and we've seen a dangerous tick up in Iran right now.
3: It only took a change of our administration to get the correct answer on that. And I,
7: Republican from Texas, August Pfluger.
1: President Trump every single day is focusing on making America safe and great again.
3: I appreciate that, Secretary, and I believe you, and we know that you're doing everything you possibly can, and your agents are as well. Last question for you. It's been talked about with CISA, and just want to, kind of get an understanding to make sure that CISA is kind of it is definitely the central authority when it comes to the coordination, whether it's Treasury or anybody else, because there were some concerning things that we heard. Last 15 seconds to you.
1: So we coordinate with Treasury, but we coordinate with all the agencies along the way. And CISA, as I said, has very unique authority. It hasn't completely been utilized. We're going to restore that. We're putting the right people in place. We've got a person soon to be nominated that'll be running CISA that has the ability to recruit and focus on the authorities we have. We want CISA to be the leader in cybersecurity. They should be, and they will be.
3: Thank you, Secretary.
6: Thank you very much. I now recognize the gentleman from New York, Mr. Goldman, for 5 minutes of questions.
8: Thank you, Mr. Chairman. Secretary Mullen, how do you determine when a court order is political or not?
1: Well, typically when it's overturned by a higher court.
8: So in the interim period, when it's on appeal, do you follow that court order?
1: Sir, we enforce the law every single day. We don't pick and choose which law we enforce.
8: I'm not talking about the law. I'm talking about a court order.
1: Well, but it is a law. So we're enforcing the law every single day.
8: Okay, because yesterday the thing that concerned me is that you would not certify to Senator Murphy that you will follow the court orders.
1: What I said is
8: even
1: the same answer I gave you right now.
8: Sorry?
1: I gave him the exact same answer I gave you. We'll enforce the nation's laws. That we don't pick and choose which law we enforce. We enforce the nation's laws. But it is.
8: So then why is it relevant whether it's political or not?
1: Because we see lower benches and even upper benches that make decisions based on political reasons, not just court.
8: So who makes that decision? You say we see it. Who decides that?
1: We see it all the time. Tell me it hasn't happened. You guys complain about it when the Biden administration was in office.
8: I didn't say that. You said it. You said you see
1: I'm
8: it all the time.
1: I'm saying we enforce
8: the law.
1: Do
8: you decide that?
1: Congressman. I said we're going to enforce the law. We don't pick and choose which law. We enforce the nation's laws. Full stop.
8: So you will follow court orders. Is that?
1: I said we'll enforce the nation's laws.
8: Now, you are aware, I'm sure, of a case in New York related to the arrests at immigration courthouses. In March, the U.S. Attorney for the Southern District of New York wrote an extraordinary letter to a judge accusing an ICE lawyer of concealing a memo from both the U.S. Attorney's Office and the judge. And that memo specifically undermined the policy that ICE was using to arrest immigrants at immigration courthouses. You're familiar with that?
1: I'm actually not.
8: You're not? Okay. Well, that is what happened. It's a little disappointing to me that you're not familiar with that,
1: I don't know the number of cases we have that could we get sued.
8: Well, this is the question though. I was worked in the Department of Justice for 10 years. I've never seen a letter like that where a representation by a government agency to a court that another government agency actively concealed a memo that ultimately changed the decision. Has there been any disciplinary action taken on that ICE agency lawyer?
1: I'm not familiar.
7: Democrat from New York, Dan Goldman.
1: He already said that.
8: Well, that's disappointing to me because
1: we get hundreds.
8: You get hundreds, but trust you. You do not get letters like this to courts from the U.S. Attorney's Office accusing their own government colleague in a different agency of concealing a memo. And now the problem is
1: I would have to see it before I take your full.
8: That's fine. You should also look at the judge's order where he then prohibited any arrests at immigration courthouses at the three federal buildings in New York City. Are you aware of that order?
1: I believe he has the authority to do that. Because when they're on final order, when they're on final order, we pick them up after the court case. That's law. So where are we supposed to arrest them if they're on final order and it gets denied?
8: Sir, they're not going for a final order of removal. No, they are going for their asylum case.
1: You just said a blanket statement. You didn't give preference to it. I said if it's a final order. You said they're not supposed to arrest any. That's what you just said.
8: At immigration courthouses.
1: If they're on final order of removal and they final the last appeal, then we have the right to pick them up and deport them.
8: That never happens. Never. No appeal ever happens at a courtroom in immigration court. Okay? What happens every day and thousands of time against your own policy is that people who are here lawfully seeking lawful status go to court because they're required to do so. And then they come out of court and they're snatched by your ICE officers. They're arrested. They're sent to Delaney Hall. They're sent to the MDC. They are not the worst of the worst. They have no records. And you know how we have no record? They have no records? Because those two facilities are low security. They are not allowed to go there if they have serious criminal convictions.
1: Delaney Hall has.
8: I didn't ask a question. I didn't ask a question.
1: You made an accusation.
8: I reclaim my time.
1: People that's in Delaney Hall, 228 are serious felons.
8: I reclaim my time. I would like extra time, please. So the problem is that they are being arrested without a final order of removal. Judge Castell, a Bush appointee, I don't know if that matters in the political calculation, has ordered that to be stopped. Are you going to stop that same process outside of New York City because it applies equally every single place in this country?
6: The gentleman's time has expired, the gentleman's time has expired. I will remind the witness that when this is the member's time, when they reclaim it, please allow them to move on. I am trying to hold everybody to the 5 minutes. I'm letting him try to answer when these are important, because these are important questions, everyone. I'm trying to let him answer, but I will still keep order here. So, witnesses, when the time is reclaimed, please allow the member to continue. Their time is limited to 5 minutes.
8: It's a simple question. Can he answer it?
6: No, your time's now expired, and I will recognize the gentleman from...
8: Way to run interference.
6: No, your time was limited to 5 minutes, and you started with a statement. I will now recognize the gentleman from Oklahoma, Mr. Burkeen, for 5 minutes of questions.
9: Mr. Secretary, it's truly great to see you in this role. I mean, I think you're doing an outstanding job. I hope that the exchange between... Representative Magaziner, Democrat from Rhode Island. I thought that was a really great exchange between the two of you. He paid you a huge compliment, and you paid him a compliment. And you've shown that, you know, the way that even you started this was you didn't go on script, and that's your strength. You straight talk, and then there's also the ability to reason together. And so I just want to commend you for the tenor that you're bringing before this. And I thought his comment. And his compliment to you is well deserved. Because we're going to talk about the budget, and that's why people came here, was to hear you speak. And because of the way that the One Big Beautiful Bill was fashioned on border wall construction, and you know, as someone that was in the House and the Senate, how important it is under President Trump's tenure to make sure that the physical barriers. I want to give you a chance to talk about that and kind of the progress on that for, you know, concerns for this committee. And I'll transition to something else, and I know the people want to hear you.
1: Yeah, so on the border wall, first of all, we are on track to have the primary wall done, completed from the Pacific to Gulf of America this time next year. We'll have all contracts out by the end of this month. We're having great progress. Now, the primary wall is not the secondary wall. The primary wall is the first wall up because of the way the cartels adjust and their criminals and their thugs and their terrorists. We have to push out a secondary wall because they've been going in and cutting the wall. And before we can respond to some of these remote areas, they've been able to get through because every mile we put up, the bigger or the smaller the choke point gets for criminals across. But we see that, so we're putting 150-foot some places, sometimes it's smaller than that, for a secondary wall that they got to go over, plus a smart wall, which will tell us approximately how many people are there, if they're carrying a pack, if they're not carrying a pack. The smart wall is pretty impressive, and we can put a drone in the sky to immediately keep eyes on them. So we're well within track. The secondary wall, we feel like if we can continue to have the progress we have and the partnerships we're having, we will probably complete that the summer of 28. And so all of it will be fully completed. Now, weather can play a role in that, but that's being pretty generous with time.
9: I think your construction background is going to be paramount.
1: I have made some trips, and we've been able to look over that wall. Flew over a tremendous amount of it. We have some Democrat members that's had some concerns, some Democrat senators, congressmen, everyone, and we try to address immediately.
9: President Trump's safety. If you could talk about it, the things that, you know, we've seen, the multiple attempts, attack against him, your role over Secret Service.
1: Secret Service does a phenomenal job, and they're understaffed. We need to hire about 860 agents right now. President Trump, unfortunately, assassination attempts on him have become normal. And
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10: AP News. I'm Ed Donahue. President Trump admits in a New York Post interview he called Israeli Prime Minister Benjamin Netanyahu crazy during a phone call, and there were some cursing. But he also said the relationship is solid. He's frustrated by Israeli attacks in Lebanon and the impact it's having on negotiations with Iran. Netanyahu spoke to CNBC.
11: We have so many agreements. We agree on the main things. We want to get Iran, the nuclear program in Iran, finished. We want to make sure that Iran doesn't pose a threat to Israel, to the Middle East, to America, that it doesn't develop nuclear weapons and the means to deliver them, not only to Israel and to every capital in Europe, but to every city in the United States.
10: Kuwait briefly shut down its main airport after Iranian drones heavily damaged a passenger terminal. One person was killed. A man holding hostages inside a California office building has been shot and killed by the FBI.
12: The Bakersfield Police Department says in a statement, the suspect was killed in an officer-involved shooting involving the FBI. Police say all the hostages are free and none was harmed. The standoff in downtown Bakersfield ended about 12 hours after it began Tuesday afternoon when officers responded to a call of a bomb threat at the Chase Bank building. Police say the man barricaded himself inside with several people. Two hostages were released on Tuesday. I'm Mike Hempen.
10: Testifying in the Senate, Treasury Secretary Scott Bessent was asked about an IRS proposal to drop pending tax investigations into President Trump and his family.
13: Even with the Acting Attorney General Blanche's statements yesterday, this matter is still subject to ongoing litigation, so I'm unable to comment further on it.
10: The president is scrapping a compensation fund for supporters. Actor Shia LaBeouf pleaded guilty to three counts of simple battery for punching people outside a New Orleans bar in February during Mardi Gras. This is AP News.
7: And this is C-SPAN Radio. Now back to the House Homeland Security hearing. They're hearing testimony from Homeland Security Secretary Mark Wayne Mullen.
1: It doesn't seem like it faces him. He's laser focused on his job. He trusts the Secret Service. I trust the Secret Service. They're the ones that protect me every single day. They are phenomenal people, but they're working around the clock. I just want to point something out. The reason why it's so important to continue funding and keep it pushing forward. In 2028, we're going to have the busiest year for Secret Service in the history of the Secret Service. And just to keep in mind, we're going to have a tremendous amount of governments that's going to be visiting during the Olympics. We're going to have an election year coming up. There's a real possibility we could have three presidential details and three VP details and possibly more than that, because if they require us to do it before the convention, it could take it could stretch us thin. That's Secret Service's responsibility to do that. Plus all the dignitaries that's coming in from out of the country, Secret Service provides service for that. And just about every one of these major events, even though DHS has the overall view of it, when you start taking Freedom 250, you start taking the FIFA games, you look at what's going on in the Olympics, the SEER rating, that is the rating of seriousness of protection, needs to be there. That's all ran by Secret Service. Now, we partner with them, but they are stretched thin. And we're going to have to plus their budget up significantly to be able to allow them to meet that threat coming towards us.
9: And given 30 seconds, regarding the task force that was set up about trying to find more, greater means for efficiency with FEMA, as someone who's from Oklahoma, who readily knows how Oklahoma is often impacted by weather events, you got about 10, 15 seconds here. Anything you can tell us about the progress of that task force?
1: Yeah, we're
7: Republican from Oklahoma, Josh Burkeen.
1: Restructure the way FEMA operates and push it closer to the states. The dollars that get to the states, they can do it cheaper and more efficient and faster than FEMA could ever do. FEMA was never designed to be the first in and last out. They were there to support the state and the local community on their bad day.
2: Thank you. Gentleman yields back. I now recognize the gentlelady from Illinois, Ms. Ramirez, for 5 minutes of questions.
14: Thank you, Chairman. I appreciate it. Secretary Mullen, you have been now in office for 71 days. And you've been in this new role in 71 days of your watch. And I'll be honest with you, my office is getting more of the same. As you can see in the posters, I'm not going to go into details here because I want to really focus on questions with you. So my questions are going to be yes or no, because I want to be able to go through a list of them. First one, Secretary, as a former member of the House and Senate, are you clear that members of Congress have statutory oversight authority over federally funded detention facilities? Yes or no?
1: I do, with proper notice.
14: Yes.
1: When we're in a shutdown, it takes a little bit more time.
14: I'm sorry. I'm reclaiming my time. I want to go to the second question here. Yes or no? Given that Senator Andy Kim was acting within his statutory oversight authority at Delaney Hall, would you retract your comments that a senator probably shouldn't have been there? Yes or no? Would you retract them?
1: Andy Kim and I have visited multiple times. There is no yes
14: Secretary,
1: or no on that. If you don't, I can say
14: I'd
1: right
14: like
1: here, not answer any
14: time.
1: Of your questions if it's going
14: Chairman,
1: to be yes or no,
14: I'm
1: because there's
14: again.
1: A backstory behind that, that Andy Kim
14: my
1: and
14: time.
1: I talked multiple times and we laid him
14: Chairman,
1: in the Senate Center that day.
14: Thank you.
1: These yes or no questions, Chairman.
14: Chairman,
1: you can't,
14: Chairman,
1: these aren't yes or no.
14: I am the member.
1: I'm glad.
15: I agree.
1: Somebody likes you.
14: We need to stop. We need to stop the clock.
15: I said suspend. Okay. Again, the members are entitled to ask questions. The witness is entitled to answer them. He is here voluntarily. The members are entitled to ask their question. They cannot limit his answer. If they say yes or no, and it's not a yes or no question, they want
14: to... Chairman, if he's unwilling
15: time,
14: to answer, we're reclaiming and we're moving on,
15: correct? That's fine. You can reclaim your time. That's fine, but... Do not, you get to ask the question, the witness gets to answer it. You do not get
14: Chairman,
15: to tell him
14: I reclaim
15: how to
14: it?
15: Answer.
14: Does he stop speaking?
15: It's still suspended. Okay, but this is for everyone, this is for everyone, not just you. Again, we can add because you did add, I think 10 more seconds back onto the clock.
14: It's more like 20.
15: 10 more seconds back onto the clock.
14: So we're going back to another question.
15: Let's get it. Let's get everything set, and then I will let everything start again. 3:46, please.
14: So, Secretary, are you familiar with the ICE National Detention Standard, Standard 4, Food Service, that establishes that food in ICE detention must be nutritious and hygienic? Are you familiar with the standard? That's a pretty easy yes or no.
1: Yes,
14: are you familiar with the standard? Thank you. So given ICE's standards and reports of decaying food confirmed by congressional oversight, would you retract your comments dismissing detainees' concerns about rotten food as a desire for ethnic food? Would you retract those comments?
7: Democrat from Illinois, Delia Ramirez.
1: Food. I said they wanted ethnic correct food, and I said this isn't a Holiday Inn. We're not providing that. But
14: so
1: we did release
14: retracting.
1: The menu, and if you saw time, if you look time to look at the
14: so
1: menu,
14: you're not
1: you
14: retracting
1: see it's
14: your comments.
1: Food.
14: Okay. So let me just make sure I clarify. These questions were important because I know it shows this. You've been in Congress before. You've been in the House and Senate. You understand the separation of powers. You know Congress's role. You understand that there are rules and standards that you're required to follow. You've been saying this in the last 45 minutes we've been here. And still, you're disregarding what we know, which is that you're doing the same thing that your president and Miller want you to do, which is spew this garbage that makes immigrants criminals and that creates the standards and conditions for even children in detention to be living in inhumane conditions. You know what I call that? I call that being a tool. And let me tell you the impact of these actions. Kevin Gonzalez, my 18-year-old U.S. citizen constituent with stage 4 colon cancer. He wanted to see his parents one last time, Secretary. But you rejected his parents' visa to come say goodbye to their son. In desperation, they came the only way that they knew how. They tried to cross the border. And when they tried to cross the border, they were detained by CBP in Arizona. They weren't just released so they can go back to Mexico. They sat in that detention center for one whole month. My office, the Mexican consulate, and their legal team, they worked tirelessly to ensure that the Gonzalez family could be reunited because they knew that Kevin just had weeks to go, that he could die at any time. He was diagnosed in January. Kevin, I want to show you the video. This is when he finally got to see his mother and father. Kevin went to Mexico. You hear that cry from that mother. What you're not seeing is the father is wrapped around his son's feet, crying hysterically after a month in detention. Secretary, Kevin died less than 24 hours after that engagement. So I want to ask for every parent in this room, including Secretary Mullen, and including my colleagues on both sides of the aisle, wouldn't you go at any length to be able to see your dying child one last time? You know, rejecting visas to Kevin's family, that didn't protect our communities. Family separation, that doesn't make any community safer. So who then ends up benefiting from this? I'm going to tell you who benefits. For-profit prison corporations. They profit from cruelty and point. And you now are operating as a secretary, inflicting cruelty and pain. And I have to say this for Kevin, for Virginia, his grandmother, who's my constituent. We will not forget the terror of ICE. And we will not forget what DHS continues to do, even under your watch. We know that a better world is possible. We need something new, and that means, I will say it loudly so that you could go ahead and quote it if you need to, we need to abolish ICE, and we need to dismantle DHS. And like I told your predecessor, Secretary, I wouldn't get comfortable, because you have to be held accountable. With that, I yield back.
15: Gentlelady yields back. I now recognize the gentleman from Alabama, Mr. Strong, for 5 minutes.
16: Thank you, Mr. Chairman Garbarino and Ranking Member Thompson. Secretary Mullen, thank you for being here today and for the work you and your team are doing to keep our nation safe. I represent Alabama's 5th Congressional District, home in Huntsville, Alabama, and Redstone Arsenal. You may know that North Alabama offers a unique combination of mission capability, affordability, workforce talent, and room for future growth. We're proud to host HSI's XCOM South, for the National Academy for Advanced Training and Leadership, along with numerous companies, organizations, and other federal components that support DHS mission every day. I'd like to welcome the opportunity to host you in Huntsville. I know that you're well aware of us, but it'd be a great trip if we could have you there to see all of our different things that we have to offer in North Alabama. Like many of my colleagues, the threat posed by UAS is at the top of the minds of, at the top of our mind, especially as we prepare to host major international events such as FIFA World Cup and the Olympic Games. Redstone Arsenal is home to the National Counter UAS Training Center, which trains federal, state, and local personnel to detect, track, and respond to drone threats. The center is playing a critical role in preparing law enforcement partners ahead of the World Cup and other major national events. Secretary Mullen, can you discuss the role the National Counter UAS Training Center is playing in DHS's broader counter-drone strategy? And do you believe we are making the investment and building the partnerships necessary to stay ahead of emerging UAS threats?
1: Thank you for the question. I'm actually going to be there at the facility on Friday with Katie Britt. I understand you can't make it because you got duties here in Congress. I think we're trying to make Huntsville, too. We're going to reschedule it to where you can be there because Alabama is leading in this area. We really appreciate the leadership. As I said, counter-U.S. is the I think, the largest concern that I have on a daily basis. And the fact that we're able to partner with Alabama to be able to put this center there, be able to bring local law enforcement from all over the country, and really, quite frankly, we're going to be bringing people from all over the world to be able to train in this facility and continue to grow and collaborate with those that have the best technology, the best ability, work with the private-public partnership is invaluable. And we look forward to seeing what that's going to produce by 2028 when the Olympics are here.
16: Thank you, Mr. Secretary. We welcome you to the Rocket City. I recently introduced a bill, the Safe
1: Door. What it's called is Rocket City?
16: Rocket City.
1: I didn't know that.
16: Alabama, the propulsion capital of the world. I recently introduced a bill, the Safeguard Act, to mandate that revenue collected through TSA's 9/11 passenger security fee be dedicated to bolstering aviation airport security.
7: Republican from Alabama, Dale Strong.
16: Importance of investing in security technology and what it would mean if Congress could end the diversion of these fees when it expires next year.
1: Right now, we're looking at rolling out new programs with TSA. TSA has they touch more Americans and more people on a daily basis than any other government agency. And the top 20 or the top 10 of the top 20 airports that operate within the United States is actually privately ran TSA agents where we reimburse them for. But we only reimburse them for personnel. What we're doing now is we're going to roll that out even further and partner with public companies, private companies, to be able to be able to bring in technology and have it run smoothly without decreasing our security, but increasing our security. There's a lot of technology that's out there that we're just not utilizing. We feel like when we really bring in the private sector, we'll be able to expand and be ready once again. We have 5 to 7 million visitors coming in for FIFA. We're going to have more than that in 2028 during the Olympics, and we need that process to continue to move without interruption.
16: I believe that it's about $5.50 per direct flight going anywhere. And what I want to do is get that money, just like you've said, where it's doing great things for safety. Switching gears, I want to commend DHS and the administration for their continued focus on strengthening operations and addressing the challenges along the southern border. Given the scale and the complexity of ongoing border security efforts, does DHS currently have the internal expertise and operational capacity needed to execute its large-scale initiatives on time?
1: Are you specifically talking about the wall?
16: What we're seeing there to carry out those initiatives, from protecting the southern border, the construction of the wall, those dollars that we've approved here.
1: We do. We see the cartels are adapting right now because they had a luxury city availability during the last, administration, where they didn't have to invest in technology. They simply walked across, drove across, and rode across. And so what we're doing now is we're seeing that we discovered a tunnel for the first time recently in many years, and we're seeing more drone technology. So we're adapting, but we have the ability, and we definitely need more resources.
16: Thank you, Mr. Secretary. Mr. Chairman, I'll yield back.
6: Gentleman yields back. I now recognize the gentleman from New York, Mr. Kennedy, for 5 minutes of questions.
17: Thank you, Mr. Chairman. Nurul Amin Shah Alam, Secretary Mullen, does that name mean anything to you?
1: I'm sorry, repeat that.
17: Nurul Amin Shah Alam. Does that name mean anything to you?
1: No, I don't think so.
17: Okay. I'm very saddened, heartbroken, and disgusted by that, quite frankly. Mr. Shah Alam was here lawfully in our country, arriving in Buffalo, New York, as a refugee in December of 2024 with his wife and children. He and his family were in search of the American dream, a life free from persecution, free of genocide at the hands of their government, free from crimes against humanity, unimaginable to those of us that are lucky enough to be born in our free country. Mr. Shah Alam was promised a fate far different from what he'd been subjected to in Burma. Instead, his 14 months in the United States came to a tragic end following his release from your department. On February 19th, Mr. Shah Alam was detained by DHS. DHS agents determined he was here lawfully, and upon release, they dropped him at a closed coffee shop in Buffalo, New York, in the dead of winter.
7: That Democrat from New York, Tim Kennedy.
17: Agents left him without proper clothing, without the care of his family, without any resources to find safety in near freezing temperatures. He was blind, disabled, spoke little to no English. His family, who filed a missing persons report days later, had no idea of his whereabouts or that he'd even been released. Tragically, Mr. Shotline was found dead 5 days later on February 24th, 2026, on a street in the unforgiving Buffalo winter, 5 miles
1: Garnson,
17: from his home.
1: His death was caused
17: by a stress ulcer, dehydration, and hypothermia, and it's been ruled a homicide. In the days following his passing, DHS claimed Mr. Shah Alam was dropped at a warm, safe location. DHS said he showed no signs of distress, mobility issues, or disabilities requiring special assistance. So, Mr. Secretary, yes or no, would you say that someone who's blind, has severe mobility issues, and who speaks a specific non-English dialect generally requires special assistance?
1: First of all, I need to correct my answer. I am familiar with this case. It is under investigation, and that's all I can say about it.
17: And would you say that the back of a dark parking lot in a closed coffee shop on a winter night in Buffalo without proper clothing is a warm, safe location?
1: It's under investigation, sir.
17: The family of Nurul Amin Shah Alam, the Burmese community, the people of Buffalo, refugees in every community in our country, and every single American deserves answers from your department. I've sent multiple letters to your department, including the day after you were sworn in on March 24th, demanding that DHS open an investigation into this case. I've received nothing in return.
1: I just told you twice it's under investigation.
17: Okay. So why wouldn't you explain that and answer very simply in some sort of public response to the American people over 2 months ago when this letter was written, and over 3 months ago when this man was found dead, and the last people that had any contact with him that we are aware of were your department?
1: I apologize for not responding to you in 2 months. We want to really lean into that. In the past, I don't think this department underneath anyone's leadership has been real responsive to Congress. I have changed that. We are trying to be as responsive to anybody that calls me, reaches out to me. That's not acceptable. 2 months, I agree with that. But we could have easily told you it was been under investigation.
17: So will you commit to providing my office and the people of this country with a timely response to my March 24th letter?
1: I just answered the question for your letter. If you want me to put it in writing, I can put it in writing for you.
17: Yes, we want it in writing.
1: A piece of paper, I'll put it down for you.
17: Yeah, we want the American people to see what your department is doing. So this committee deserves answers. The people of this country deserve answers. Your predecessor, Kristi Noem, ran this department straight into the ground. Her conduct as secretary disgraced the brave career law enforcement officials who signed up to work at the Department of Homeland Security to protect their fellow citizens. Since you became secretary, what have you done to change the culture of your department and ensure the actions of all DHS officials are consistent with the Constitution and our values as Americans?
1: Underneath the previous administration, they took the teeth out from our law enforcement and DHS. My predecessor and myself were enforcing the law of the land, not turning a blind eye to it. And that's what Marrero Chris did. He turned a blind eye to it.
17: Your predecessor is no longer here. She disgraced this department. And it seems like you are following right in her footsteps. Under your leadership,
1: that is not true. Don't accuse me of something that's not true.
17: Without food,
1: you can say all you want, but don't accuse me of something that's not accurate. You can sit there and tell lies all day long, and all it is a lie.
15: Gentlemen's time.
1: That's a flat-out lie. You know it's a flat lie. That's a lie.
15: Time.
17: That is right.
1: That's a lie.
15: Gentlemen's time has expired. We will.
1: You know that's a lie. That's a lie. You know it's a lie.
15: Secretary. Please, everyone, we will continue to do this hearing like we have done the ones in the past. I'm asking everyone, please, questions, answers, do not attack each other's characters. That is something that is a violation of House rules. So, no attack.
17: I did not attack his character, Mr. Chairman.
15: I'm just saying the statement is for everyone.
17: I simply stated facts about the department.
15: What I'm saying right now
1: is not a fact. You can't point to a single fact that's accurate.
15: Wait.
18: Mr. Chairman. I think the point is, if the witness is not addressing a question but making a statement, that's not a question. He shouldn't be allowed to ask.
6: The point is, we've had these hearings before. This is not the first time we've had a secretary in front of us. Mm-hmm. Members know how we do things around here since I become chairman. Mm-hmm. I'm trying to keep a lid on this. Members will ask questions. They know there are rules. You cannot attack other members. You cannot questions can only be directed to me or the witnesses. Witnesses will answer the questions. When a member reclaims their time, the witness should give back that time.
7: Chair of the House Homeland Security Committee, Andrew Garbarino.
6: Nobody should be going after anyone's character. That is not how we do things. We will get back on track here. Again, questions, answer. This is not the first time. We are going to keep a lid on this hearing today. If and when a member asks a question, they get to ask their question. The witness gets to answer it. They can't direct how the witness answers it. They can reclaim their time. They cannot tell the witness what to say. The witness is here and gets to answer the question that is asked. If the member does not like the answer and wants to get another question in before their time is expired, they can reclaim their time. And I will enforce that. But they can't be upset. And I don't want people talking over each other. That has been happening quite a lot today. So, again, rules of decorum. Members will ask questions. Witnesses will answer the question. If the member doesn't like, if they want to get on to something else, they can reclaim their time.
18: Mr. Chairman, the only point I'm trying to make is the witness is interrupting the members in the midst of asking their question. Yeah. And just direct the witness, just hold whatever he is, has to say, until the question is asked, yeah. Not interrupt the question
6: and
18: being asked.
6: Yes, and I understand that, and I think what the secretary was doing there was just pointing out that he was familiar with the case, with the answer. And I think he did clear that up, but of course, questions asked, answered. So, everybody, we're going to move forward now. I now recognize the gentleman from Arizona, Mr. Crane, for 5 minutes of questions.
19: Thank you, Mr. Chairman. Thank you, Mr. Secretary, for coming. We've had a lot of names of people thrown out in this committee hearing so far. I want to throw out some names myself, and I don't expect you to know these names, Mr. Secretary. Marianne Mendoza, Doug and Patricia Quetz, Steve Ronenbeck, Fernando Becerdo, Shannon Estes, Patty Fox, Karen Griffin, Ann Funder. I know you don't know these names, but myself and Congressman Biggs, we spent about 2.5 hours with these angel families last week in Arizona with the drug czar, Sarah Carter. And these stories were shocking, and they were horrific. And I'm just interested. I find it so sad and curious why my colleagues on the other side of the aisle are so concerned with living conditions, food, and safety of illegal aliens, but they never seem to care or bring up these angel families and the fact that their loved ones are no longer with us. They don't get to eat food anymore. Their living conditions don't matter anymore because they're gone. They're dead. And the saddest thing to me, Mr. Secretary, in talking to them, and this is what broke all of their hearts, was that in every single one of these cases, their family members should be alive, and it was completely avoidable. Mr. Secretary, do you find it interesting that in the past, Democrats have supported border security, and barriers like Democrats like Obama, Clinton, Schumer voted for in 2006 for the Secure Our Fence Act. They also supported enhanced barriers in 2013 immigration bills. Do you find it interesting that the Democrat Party has shifted away from helping protect the homeland?
20: Unfortunately, what we continue to see is political theater because of the far left base is where they demand them to be.
1: And it has nothing to do with the living conditions. And if you would permit me here, Congressman, I just want to, point out a couple of things about Delaney versus the state penitentiaries in New Jersey. And Delaney, you're are in the state penitentiaries in New Jersey. You're two times more likely to die in New Jersey state facilities than you are in Delaney. We have two times the amount of space in Delaney. So when they say it's overcrowded, that's not accurate. We have two times as much more space than they do in the state penitentiaries in New Jersey. We have two times the medical personnel based on individuals that are in the Delaney versus the state penitentiaries. When you start talking about horrible conditions in the Northern State Penitentiary, the Garden State Youth Correctional Facility, and in the New Jersey State Prison, they have horrible conditions. Let me just talk about the Garden State Youth Correction Facility. They receive citations for filthy conditions in the kitchen, standing water, rodent and insect infestation, and expired fire extinguishers. In Northern State Penitentiary, they have multiple violations for continuing flooding, raw sewage, wastewater spillage, and lack of temperature control that they've never fixed. Not one of these individuals have ever protested about what's happening in their own state yard, right, or backyard.
19: Thank you, Mr. Secretary. It was interesting because several of my colleagues earlier on in this hearing brought up DHS supporting white nationalism. Do you remember a couple of members pointing that out? And then you actually brought up something, you know, you said, you asked one of my colleagues if he had endorsed the Senate candidate from Maine, Mr. Plattner, I believe his name is, who was a Nazi sympathizer. I actually looked it up. He had not endorsed that individual, but certain members of Congress had. I'm going to read those names for you. Bernie Sanders, Elizabeth Warren, Ruben Gallego, and Martin Heinrich, and Ro Khanna have all endorsed this Senate candidate from Maine. You find it interesting that all these accusations and targets of DHS and white nationalism are being targeted at you, yet their party continues to support this Nazi sympathizer running in Maine?
1: It's hypocritical at best.
19: Thank you. Yeah, that's what I thought. I want to move on to tunnels real quick. I know my time's running out. You guys just discovered a big tunnel. What are you guys doing to make sure that the cartels aren't going underground, since we've done a good job in stopping a lot of what they're trying to send through the ports of entry and at the ports themselves?
1: As you know, this is the first tunnel that has been discovered in many years. We're deploying technology all around there for this because we see that we're forcing them underground because of President Trump's policies.
2: Gentleman yields back. Now recognize the gentlelady from New Jersey, Ms. McIver, for 5 minutes of questions.
20: Thank you, Mr. Chairman. I ask unanimous consent to enter the SOS letter signed by 300-plus detainees of Delaney Hall into record.
2: Without objection.
20: Thank you so much. Secretary Mullen, have you ever had a visit to Delaney Hall for oversight visit?
1: No, I have not.
20: Thank you. The Department of Homeland Security was meant to safeguard the people, our homeland, and our values, with the legal obligation to observe the basic human right and due process for everyone on U.S. soil. We have seen former administrations support transparency and cooperate with congressional oversight. Unfortunately, Trump and his administration are doing the exact opposite. This is a humanitarian crisis happening in my district at Delaney Hall Detention Facility in Newark, New Jersey. We're talking about Newark, New Jersey, Delaney Hall Detention Center. Recently, more than 300 detainees sent an SOS letter about the torturous conditions they face inside. After that letter, detainees went on a hunger strike to protest spoil-rotten food, lack of medical care, and violent and unsanitary conditions. I have spoken to these people. I have seen these conditions with my own eyes. Detainees and their families have told me that the food served inside Delaney Hall is green and rotten, even containing live worms. They report that shower walls are covered in black mold and that toilets are backed up in what can only be described as an overflowing sewage. They are not given adequate cleaning supplies, and they are told that they must use paper towels and their own toothbrushes sometimes to try to get the facility to a safe level of cleanliness. Detainees and their families also share horrific accounts of being dumped into solitary confinement cells after surgery for medical observation and remaining there for months without any actual medical care. There are three detainees currently right now at Delaney trapped in this medical isolation right now. Sometimes when I visit, no doctor is present. No doctor. When the doctor has been there, they have known almost nothing about their patient's care. There were pregnant women in there without getting any OBGYN care that the doctor didn't even know where they go for outside services. Tragically, two pregnant women miscarry after their emergencies were dismissed as psychological frenzies by GO staff. Additionally, when they tell members of Congress about these conditions, when they participate in hunger strikes, when they try to seek help, they face retaliation in this facility and from ICE. Communication access is revoked, visitations are cut, and even worse, things happen to them. Instead of addressing these inhumane conditions and attempting to solve them, this administration has chosen to weaponize DHS to cover up the abuses. Thankfully, Secretary Mullen, you are here today to answer some of these questions that my colleagues have. The Department of Homeland Security issued official statements calling the hunger strike a complete fabrication. While
0: Democrat from New Jersey, LaMonica McIver.
20: Quietly transferring 15 women from Delaney Hall to a facility in Louisiana soon after the hunger strike began. Along with other detainees, they were transferred. One of those women transferred is a victim of medical neglect who miscarried. I will continue to say his name as well. 41-year-old Jean Wilson Brutus. He died within 24 hours of entering an ICE custody at Delaney Hall, and ICE passed his death off as natural causes. And even as a family member, and even as family members and civil rights groups practice their constitutional right to peacefully protest, federal agents tased, pepper sprayed, and put them under arrest. Inside Delaney, officers beat detainees in Unit 2A and 2B, pepper sprayed them, and proceeded to cut off their communication with family and their attorneys by placing them under lockdown. Secretary Mullen, Unit 2A and 2B, hopefully you're taking notes. This department has doubled down on partisan showmanship as well, even threatening to stop the processing of international flights in cities like mine and Newark because they don't like that Americans are protesting inhumane conditions and demanding oversight and accountability. This is not a matter of politics. The American people are concerned by what they hear and are unwilling to give their hard-earned tax dollars to what is happening. Lastly, Secretary Mullen, you talk about racism a lot in today's hearing. You know what's racist? Is the fact that every detainee in Delaney Hall is a person of color. The cruelty runs to the top of DHS, weaponizing the immigration system for your president and this administration's racist grievances. With that, I yield back.
6: Gentlelady yields back. I now recognize the gentleman from New York, Mr. LaLota, for 5 minutes of questions.
21: Thank you, Chairman. Thank you, Mr. Secretary, for being here and for your leadership and all your hard work to help secure our awesome homeland. I know, Mr. Secretary, that in your short tenure as Homeland Security Secretary, you fought hard to ensure our people have the resources they need to do their jobs. In light of the DHS shutdowns, you've properly advocated for our people that they receive compensation for their hard work so they can keep our homeland safe, and I want to thank you for your efforts there. Along those lines, Mr. Secretary, I want to talk about the housing allowances afforded to our Coast Guard personnel. My Long Island district is home to several Coast Guard equities, including Sector Field Office Mauritius, Marine Safety Unicorum, 8th Navigation Team Mauritius, Station Eaton's Neck, Station Shinnecock, and Station Montauk. Several of those bases, Mr. Secretary, are in the Hamptons. This isn't a trick question, Mr. Secretary, but what comes to your mind when you think of the Hamptons?
1: Hamptons?
21: Yes, sir. Not a trick question.
1: I can't afford.
21: What is it?
1: Someplace I can't afford.
21: That's the right answer. Would you be surprised to hear, Mr. Secretary, that the housing allowance afforded to Coast Guard personnel stationed in the Hamptons is the same? The housing allowance there is the same in the Hamptons as the amount afforded to those who were stationed in more affordable, middle-class, blue-collar neighborhoods elsewhere on Long Island. Is that a surprise to you that those two allowances are the same?
1: Yeah, it is, but it isn't, because we have talked to the Commandant about this. We're looking at doing a pay raise across the force by 7%. We're looking at the housing, too. The Commandant has made this an issue because, unfortunately, a lot of places where the Coast Guard has been for many, many years, it's a beautiful area, yeah. And communities have grown up around it, which has put a strain on housing. So we got to bring back Coast Guard housing to make it affordable.
21: We're going to talk about Coast Guard housing in a few minutes, Mr. Secretary, and my staff is coming with a map in a moment. The disparity, the lack of Coast Guard personnel to afford to live in the areas they protect has caused many of them to live far away from their duty stations.
4: Republican from New York, Nick LaLota.
21: Here, the map, as you can see, Mr. Secretary, shows that some of our coasties stationed on the South Fork of Long Island and Montauk in particular have to live a good hour and 40 minutes one way, almost 3 hours round trip, sometimes 4 hours round trip with bad summer traffic. They're in their cars 4 hours a day simply to live in a place that they can afford because they can't afford to live based on the current housing allowance structure where they're stationed. The impact, in my mind, Mr. Secretary, is twofold. First, their own quality of life. This is time spent away from their families. This is time on the roads. This is some folks showing up to work, a very important job, fatigued.

0: because they have to be in that car for 2 hours. Second, as it relates more directly to the mission, it's a harm to recruiting that I've heard in my couple of years of visiting these bases, that a lot of Coasties don't want to take orders to some of these Coast Guard stations because they can't afford to live there, their kids can't go to the local schools, they have to go far away, and the recruiting efforts are damaged. And when we don't get the best Coasties on Long Island, the mission gets degraded. So my question, Mr. Secretary, is can you help us Long Islanders resolve this issue?
1: We're working on it. President Trump has made it a mission to reinvest in the force focus for 2028. He's investing $24 billion into the Coast Guard, first president to do that in decades, to take an emphasis on there. The only way we're going to be actually be able to fix it is we're going to have to build housing. It's going to be very difficult to fluctuate
0: Let me ask you about housing as my 1 minute of time starts to wind down. Right now, there's a Coast Guard property. I don't expect that you know all the different Coast Guard properties throughout the nation. There's a Coast Guard property in my district at West Hampton Beach. It's not a small property. It includes 24 units, two single-family homes, an office, a workshop facility. It was initially built in 1977, but we're going to sell it. I don't oppose the premise of selling it. But the question I have relates to what we do with the funds afterwards. I've asked some folks in and around the government, what are we going to do with the money once we divest ourselves of this very valuable piece of property? And the answer I've gotten so far, Mr. Secretary, is they're just going to put it into a national fund and figure out what to do with those dollars nationally. I've presented, Mr. Secretary, a very regional, a very localized problem that has a lot to do with money. We're going to cash out on this property. I don't oppose the cashing out. My request to you, Mr. Secretary, is can you commit to when we dispose of that property and get money for it, that we keep those dollars regionally so we don't exacerbate an existing problem? You've said that we need more housing. Let's reinvest those dollars more locally so we don't have complicated an existing problem.
1: We'll look into that. I do understand the situation that we have here because it's very costly because of environmental impacts we have in that area to develop it, because we're going to basically tear down those buildings and rebuild it. But I would think it only makes sense to reinvest in housing.
0: Thank you, Mr. Secretary. Appreciate your leadership, sir.
2: Gentleman yields back. I now recognize the gentlelady from Texas, Ms. Johnson, for 5 minutes of questions.
3: Thank you, Mr. Chairman, Mr. Ranking Member, and Mr. Secretary. Thank you for being here today. DHS personnel carry enormous responsibilities every single day. TSA officers protect our transportation systems. FEMA personnel respond when communities are devastated by floods, hurricanes, and wildfires. Cybersecurity and counterterrorism professionals work around the clock to identify threats before Americans are harmed. These public servants should be empowered to focus on these missions, not forced to operate inside a department increasingly consumed by political agendas and headline-driven decision-making. Serious operational failures continue to mount at the Department of Homeland Security under this administration. We've seen individuals with lawful legal status being wrongfully detained or deported despite having authorization to remain in the United States. We've seen repeated allegations of detainees being denied adequate medical care and in some cases dying while in federal custody. Secretary Mullen, Americans are now looking to your leadership to determine whether this department can return to its mission it was originally created to fulfill. They want to know what steps you are taking to restore professionalism within DHS, improve oversight of detention facilities, prevent further deaths in federal custody, stop the wrongful deportation of individuals with legal status, eliminate political interference inside FEMA, improve training and operational standards for enforcement personnel, and ensure that disaster response decisions are driven by urgency and public safety rather than bureaucracy and politics. To highlight some of the incompetence we've seen over the past year, I want to take a moment to quote directly from the final report, which was released earlier this month, issued by the President's own FEMA Review Council under the Trump administration. This report was not written by Democrats. This was your administration's own assessment of FEMA. And frankly, the report reads like a broader indictment of how this agency has been allowed to deteriorate over the past year. The report states that FEMA acknowledges concerns about staffing sufficiency, disaster response delays, and operational shortcomings that have weakened FEMA's disaster response capabilities. Americans in my home state saw the consequences of those failures during Texas floods. An overwhelmed system, staffing concerns, and response delays left families waiting for help during one of the worst disasters in our recent history.
4: Democrat from Texas, Julie Johnson.
3: You and this administration, since

0: less time turning DHS into a political messaging operation and more time focused on fixing these failures. Mr. Secretary, I was sitting here listening to my colleagues, and I too have a line of questions about a gentleman in one of my constituents that died in DHS custody. And I too have letters written to DHS that have been unresponded to. This seems to be a pattern in practice. In fairness to you, a lot of it is from your predecessor. But we as members of Congress deserve timely responses to our inquiries when we have constituents that have had terrible outcomings with your agency. And I heard you say earlier that you're committed to do that. And I hope that's true for the letters that my office have sent you on multiple occasions relating to a death of Mr. Pakhtawali. He was a 41-year-old husband and father who was brought here on the Afghan evac program. He served alongside our men and women in military in Afghanistan and was brought here because his life was deemed in danger if he remained due to his service to our military men and women. And he was detained and dead 24 hours later. I think he and his family and this country and the Afghan community who've risked their lives to help our men and women in the military deserve an answer as to what happened. And I've sent multiple letters, and I'm here again. And I asked your predecessor if she would respond. She told me she would. She did not. Now I'm asking you, can you please get me a response to what happened to Mr. Pakhtawali in your custody?
1: Yes.
0: Because...
1: Is it possible that we can get a copy of that letter just so we can find it? There was a lot of stuff that's been hard to find.
0: Absolutely.
1: And I don't think... I may be wrong, but I don't think we received that letter since I've been in office.
0: I will be happy to resend it to you.
1: Thank you.
0: Because we have asked on multiple occasions, you know, it's not normal for a 41-year-old to be detained, taking his kids to school, and to be dead in your custody 24 hours later. That's not a normal, natural course of events. And I think we all deserve an answer as to what happened and a comprehensive review. Because we've had, just in this one hearing, sir, three members of Congress have had three constituents die after being in DHS custody in a very relatively for 24 hours or a few days or whatever. And this is part of the problem with why the American people are so frustrated, because these events happen that should not happen, and there's no accountability and there's no transparency as to the cause and what happened and no assurances that they're going to stop in the future. And I'm so sorry. I just ran out of time. I yield back.
2: Gentlelady yields back. I now recognize the gentlelady from South Carolina, Ms. Biggs, for 5 minutes of questions.
3: Thank you, Mr. Chairman, and thank you, Secretary Mullen, for being here today. In January of 2025, President Trump issued an executive order, number 14157, formally designating cartels and other transnational criminal organizations as foreign terrorist organizations and specially designated global terrorists. This was a consequential action and one that fundamentally reframes how the federal government must approach the threat these groups pose. These are sophisticated, violent, ideologically motivated organizations that control territory. They weaponize human beings and deliberately target the vulnerable and those on our borders, only to advance operations inside the United States. The FTO designations created by Executive Order 14157 are legal tools with operational consequences, and I want to understand how DHS is using them. With that framing in mind, I want to ask you directly, how has the Department of Homeland Security used these new tools to protect Americans from terrorist cartels? And have these tools helped the department arrest cartel-linked criminals and seize their money and assets and break up their networks here in the United States?
1: Thank you so much. Through CBP and HSTF and a partnership with the Mexican government, we've seen record amount of seizures, of drug seizures, money seizures, weapon seizures, and plus the arrest of these cartel leaders. They are highly sophisticated. They're highly organized too. Every single inch of our southern border and Mexico's northern border is controlled by 9 separate cartels. and they call them plazas. And they have plaza bosses in every single one of them. Majority of those plaza bosses, actually every single one of them, we know who they are. We're actually searching for them. We're actually arresting them. And we're constantly leaning in towards the threat. We've seen drug seizures go up and the availability of drugs in our cities go down. Fortunately, we've seen fentanyl deaths go down, but they're way, way too high. That's all the pressure that we continue to pour into it. That's because of President Trump's leadership and the war that we have waged against the cartels and the poisoning of our streets and our cities, and the amount of criminal activity that's taken place. Every single order that the president has put in place has caused these cartels to squeeze. And because we took the human trafficking away, which was a multi-billion dollar industry that was stood up underneath the Biden administration, has went away. They started pushing harder on the drugs. We saw the narco boats. We started attacking the trafficking lanes on our borders. Now we're seeing them go underground. We're putting in that technology. But we need more partnership. And I just recently returned from Mexico City, speaking with with President Sheinbaum and her cabinet about the cooperation. And I will tell you, we've been impressed. They have been very cooperative, way more cooperative than the last administration, but they still believe in their sovereignty, and we have to respect that.
3: Well, thank you so much for your efforts. I know there has been a lot done, but we still have a lot of work to do. I represent a district that covers between Atlanta and Charlotte, Interstate 85, and we have seen trafficking of drugs and people, as a matter of fact.
1: Huge trafficking human trafficking corridor right there, as you're aware of.
3: Absolutely, and we were in district this past week working, and I met with one of my constituents who just recently lost his wife to a fentanyl overdose, and people are still crying out, and it's still a huge problem, and we should have never gotten to this point. And thank you, to your staff for all of their efforts in stopping this.
1: Thank you so much. A staggering statistic I learned yesterday from Senator Hagerty was that they've had 41 deaths in Tennessee that is directly related to illegals in this country. That's part of the problem with the human trafficking. The drugs are a second problem. Every death that comes from illegal drugs coming to the country or from someone that was entered in this country legally is one too many. It should never happen.
4: DHS Secretary Mark Wayne Mullen answering questions from Republican South Carolina Congresswoman Sherry Biggs.
3: And it's hard to sit here and hear about the negativity and pointing the finger at ICE agents when I can tell you over and over, individuals in my district that have been impacted by illegals who've taken the lives of so many people, and it's unfortunate that we turn our head to that. Thank you. I yield back.
2: Gentlelady yields back. I now recognize the gentleman from Puerto Rico, Mr. Hernandez, for 5 minutes of questions.
5: Thank you, Mr. Chairman, Mr. Secretary. FEMA has failed Puerto Rico. We're 3 months away from the ninth anniversary of Hurricane Maria, and there's still over $24 billion left to disperse. According to a RAND report, at the current pace, the reconstruction projects won't be finished until 2051, basically after my newborn baby graduates from college and when he is probably graduating from grad school. This is not by accident. This is by design. There's an Inspector General report that says that inadequate technical assistance and guidance from FEMA is responsible for the slow disbursement of funds. The Trump administration is largely responsible for this failure. Kristi Noem made things a lot worse. She enacted a stupid, ridiculous, absurd policy that anything over $100,000 had to be signed off by her. That blocked over $2 billion for Puerto Rico. Secretary Mullen, I believe you rescinded that policy. Do you agree that it was a bad policy?
1: People have different leadership styles. That's not my leadership style. I believe empowering people.
5: But it's a yes or no question. Do you agree it was a bad policy? It's not personal.
1: It wasn't my decision. I'm just saying I just managed different.
5: Well, you decided to rescind the policy, right?
1: If you hire different managers for different parts of the country,
5: I think we agree it was a bad policy. Thank you. Would you support legislation to make sure that policy doesn't get reinstated? Would you support legislation to basically enact your leadership preference that
1: I no longer make the policy. You guys do. I will enact whatever you guys pass.
5: And would you be supportive of that? You have an opinion on the policy. You're here.
1: It's not my place to lean in on the policy. I just want to get my agency funded. That's it.
5: Okay. I think you do lean in on policy a lot. You're doing it today constantly. But I think
4: Resident Commissioner for Puerto Rico, Pablo Jose Hernandez.
5: I have a bill called the Disaster Aid Without Delay Act. I reclaim my time. My bill, the Disaster Aid Without Delay Act, would do just that, and I hope my colleagues join in co-sponsoring it. Now, Mr. Mullen, on February 20th, after meeting with our governor, Kristi Noem fired FEMA's Puerto Rico Recovery Coordinator, Andres Garcia Martino. On May 20th, 3 months later, we found out he was reinstated. Why was he fired?
1: I was the one that fired him. I don't know.
5: Why was he reinstated?
1: Well, we're looking for good people to be put in place, and people have different ideas. I reinstated several people in court, including my deputy secretary that sat beside me.
5: So is it common to fire and rehire people at DHS right now?
1: No, I think people have different management styles.
5: Is that good for the agency's stability?
1: You want me to answer the question?
5: Sorry?
1: I mean, you asked me a question, I'm willing to answer it. I don't want to talk over you.
5: Okay. But is it good for the office's stability to be firing and rehiring?
1: We have different management styles. That's just common in any business or government. When you bring in different leadership, they have different management styles, and they look at things differently because they may reprioritize their roles.
5: Okay.
1: And that's what we did.
5: Since I'm running out of time, Mr. Mullen, are you familiar with Core 3?
1: Do you say Core 3?
5: Yes.
1: I don't know if I am or not, sir.
5: Okay, it's a central office for recovery, reconstruction, and resiliency that manages FEMA funds for Puerto Rico, the largest amount in history. So a month ago, Core 3 announced that FEMA approved an extension for the period of performance for almost 600 disaster reconstruction projects in Puerto Rico. Are you familiar with the term period of performance?
1: Yeah.
5: So do you support a blanket extension of the completion deadline for all projects in Puerto Rico until 2035?
1: I don't. And unfortunately, sir, I've got a great relationship with your governor there. I think she's absolutely wonderful.
5: And she's proposed that. Yeah, and it's something that I think we should all support.
1: Yes, and we have talked multiple times. Unfortunately, we found with rebuilding this grid in the first go-around and including through the Biden administration is a lot of the funds that we were awarded through FEMA just wasn't getting to where they need to go, and why the millions of dollars have been spent, you couldn't see the progression like you would here inside the states.
5: So would
1: you had to stop and say, listen, there must be fraud going on, or they're incapable of doing it themselves.
5: And let me reclaim my time, and I appreciate that answer. It's the government of Puerto Rico who's been administering these funds during the past 9 years since the hurricane happened. So would you say that this fraud is occurring under those governments of Puerto Rico?
1: No, I'm not saying that. I'm saying that we're putting in safeguards. We're relooking at the program to make sure that it is used for its intended purpose and not have the broad abuse that it could take place the way it was written.
5: Then do you have a lot of proof of abuse?
1: Sorry?
5: Do you have proof of the abuse?
1: Well, we're still looking into that.
5: Yeah, because I'm running out of time. We don't want to wait more. We've waited too long. At the current pace, you're going to make us wait until 2051. Your agency is responsible for this problem. Your agency is responsible for fixing this problem.
1: Responsible for the failed system, sir. And the failed system of Puerto Rico was a
5: your agency should do more to make sure the reconstruction of Puerto Rico is finished in a timely manner. Thank you, and I'm out of time.
2: Gentleman yields back. I now recognize the gentleman from Colorado, Mr. Evans, for 5 minutes of questions.
6: Thank you, Chairman, Ranking Member, and of course to the Secretary for coming today. And thanks to the new administration and Republicans in Congress, the border is secure and our homeland safer. Unfortunately, in places like Colorado, sanctuary states and sanctuary cities and their soft-on-crime policies are continuing to endanger communities. In Colorado and Denver today, homicides in Denver are up 50% compared to this time last year. Colorado's got 2% of the nation's population, but 10% of the human trafficking in Colorado. And we're one of only a handful of states in the country where overdose death rates are going back up again. And so, Mr. Secretary, we know who's responsible for a lot of that. It's the cartels, the foreign terrorist organizations, the organized criminal enterprises. And that's why I support policies to identify and dismantle these organizations that are bringing death and poison into our communities. And so my question to you is, Mr. Secretary, you mentioned it earlier, deporting the worst of the worst. How are you prioritizing immigration enforcement resources on these terrorist criminals, drug dealers, gangbangers, and how are sanctuary policies impeding your efforts?
1: Sir, there's a couple answers in this one. First of all, the 287G program, where we partner with local law enforcement and state law enforcement, really helps put the pressure on these illegals. It's where we reimburse a local community, the state, for equipment, for hours that they put in to help go after the worst of the worst. We don't see that cooperation in throughout Colorado because of Governor Polis's policies. And we also have a huge issue with the lax banking policies in the state banking system with the drug trafficking. It creates a safe haven for money laundering to take place throughout Colorado, and we see some of the worst places in Denver. When you do that, you encourage that kind of behavior. When you become a sanctuary city, you don't just become a sanctuary city where you're housing criminals, but that criminal activity pushes out from that state into surrounding states and surrounding areas, and you attract more of that criminal activity because the individuals feel like they're safe in there. They don't have to worry about local law enforcement looking at them because they're a sanctuary city. They know they'll be pulled over and be released. Even when we ask for a retainer on some of these individuals that have serious criminal backgrounds, they release them constantly. And I know it's not the state police or the local law enforcement. They want to do their job. It's the local officials.
4: A portion of a hearing in the House Homeland Security Committee. They heard testimony from Homeland Security Secretary Mark Wayne Mullen. You can watch the rest of this hearing at cspan.org and the C-SPAN Now mobile app. WCSP FM Washington. 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
7: AP News. I'm Ed Donahue. Testifying before the House Foreign Affairs Committee, Secretary of State Marco Rubio says he hopes another day of talks between Israel and Lebanon will yield progress toward a deal with Iran.
8: Hopefully today we'll produce a joint statement and an action plan on a track for security in that country, independent from Hezbollah, independent from nefarious influence.
7: Hezbollah is backed by Iran. Senate Minority Leader Chuck Schumer says it's foolish to trust what President Trump and his acting attorney general now say about moving ahead with the anti-weaponization fund.
9: Todd Blanche's word is as worthless as Trump's. So when you see these newspaper headlines, Trump is backing off because Blanche gave his word. Again, I got a bridge to sell you. No one really believes it.
7: The Senate is set to start voting on legislation to fund immigration enforcement agencies. Ukrainian President Volodymyr Zelensky says his forces targeted Russia.
10: Long-range drones flew more than 600 miles to hit an oil terminal in St. Petersburg, setting it ablaze. Clouds of black smoke rose over the city's port after the attack. Russian authorities said only that the Ukrainian drone strike targeted the city's infrastructure without providing further details, although the city airport briefly suspended flights overnight because of the attack. Authorities also cut off mobile internet services. Putin said to speak on Friday at an economic forum in St. Petersburg that the Kremlin views as a prestige event, although major Western investors and officials will stay away. I'm Charles de Ledesma.
7: A judge in Amsterdam rejected an appeal by a Jewish organization to block two performances by rapper Ye, formerly known as Kanye West, finding the concerts are not a threat to public order. 10 hostages were rescued during a 15-hour standoff in Bakersfield, California. The gunman is dead. Stocks are lower in late-day trading. This is AP News.
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12: 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His thrillers have sold over 200 million copies worldwide, published in over 45 languages in more than 80 countries. David, along with his wife Michelle, are also the co-founders of the Wish You Well Foundation, a nonprofit organization dedicated to supporting literacy programs in the United States. He joins our host, renowned author, and civic leader, David Rubenstein.
13: So when you are writing, do you ever say to yourself, you ever daydream, you ever lose your train of thought, you're thinking about it, or you just tunnel visioned on what you're writing?
14: I do both at the same time. I tunnel vision and I let my imagination run, you know, because I found that when I try to keep my imagination in check, I miss opportunities. And I don't want to miss opportunities. People ask, where do I get my ideas from? I get up every day and I walk out the door and I see what's in front of me. I'm not on my iPhone looking at my iPhone. I'm looking at people. And I've gotten ideas for plot points just by walking down the street and seeing two people talking. And I'm wondering, what are they talking about? Maybe I can answer that myself. Or I see a guy with a box get on a bus. I wonder what's in the box and where is the bus going with the guy? And then all of a sudden I have a story idea from that. The ideas are all around you all the time. It's just that you're not receptive to seizing those opportunities. Once you do think about seizing those opportunities, then all of a sudden you're going to have too many ideas, too many things to write about.
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4: Now, we'll go to the Senate Appropriations Subcommittee on State, Foreign Operations, and Related Programs. They're hearing testimony from Secretary of State Marco Rubio on U.S. foreign policy. He's expected to get questions on the conflict in Iran, as well as the Ebola outbreak in the Democratic Republic of Congo. This is live coverage on C-SPAN Radio. Here's the subcommittee chair, Lindsey Graham of South Carolina.
16: To the subcommittee, which you're an alumni of, I want to welcome our new member, Senator Husted from Ohio. Glad to have him on board. We lost Senator Mullen, who's at DHS, and I promise Mark Wayne we would stay focused on Haiti, one of his great passions. Senator Schatz is on the way, so I thought I'd just go ahead and... There he is. Great timing. There will be seven-minute rounds. Senator Collins and Murray will go first, then myself and Senator Schatz. And based on seniority, order of appearance will go down to subcommittee. And, again, seven-minute rounds. Again, Mr. Secretary, welcome. And I'll just start. Anything you'd like to say? Okay, do an opening statement now.
17: Have you done an opening?
16: Nope. It's going to be real quick, though.
17: Okay.
16: This account is important to me. I've been involved with this account since I've been pretty much in the Senate. Why? I'm a fairly hawkish guy, but the State Foreign Ops account, the 150 account, Mr. Secretary, is the lifeblood for the State Department. The men and women in the State Department under your charge and direction are real heroes. They're serving in some very dangerous places. Very much like a military, diplomacy can be a dangerous calling. To all the men and women of the Foreign Service, thank you. Thank you very much for what you do, for showing up and representing our country and our values in some of the most difficult places. So to those who serve in the State Department, you have my gratitude and admiration. As to the budget proposal, we'll see what number we come out with. This soft power, to me, is still power. There are limits to hard power, and soft power, to me, has the potential to make us safer in very troubled parts of the world. And I've learned one thing. If you can help feed a starving child, you probably are going to have a good relationship with the mother and the father. And there are programs in this account that have been wasteful and missed the mark, and a lot of them have been cleaned up. And I want to thank you, Mr. Secretary, for looking at this account anew and making it more businesslike. But there's some core functions of this account, global health and humanitarian aid, that are, again, national security in another form. And I look forward to working with Senator Schatz, Coons, the whole crowd here. We work together well, and we have a common view that soft power is important. With that, Senator Schatz.
18: Thank you, Chairman. Thanks, Secretary, for being here. A year ago at our fiscal 26 hearing, I told you I was willing to make hard trade-offs on funding in order to do a couple of things. First, we had to enact a bill reaffirming bipartisan support for foreign assistance following the evisceration of the enterprise under this administration. Second, it was essential that we strengthen this committee's ability to oversee the implementation of that funding, and that's how we ensure that it's used to protect Americans from infectious diseases, to help American businesses better compete abroad and lower costs at home, and to deter threats that make us less safe here at home.
4: Ranking member on the Senate Appropriations Subcommittee, Brian Schatz.
18: But the narrow goal of enacting a bill earlier this year was to begin to turn the page and work together to restore some of the vital work that has been abandoned. Unfortunately, there are concerning signs that the administration is still not properly executing foreign assistance. Mr. Secretary, in your opening statement, you said foreign assistance is, quote, being brought under the strategic direction of the State Department where it belongs. This was a policy choice that some of us were willing to undergo, and some of us were brought into kicking and screaming, to be blunt. But my request to you, Mr. Secretary, now that we're a year into this, is we're going to have to walk the list. There are a bunch of things that we fought hard for in the bipartisan negotiations to enact legislation in this account. And it makes it a little difficult to do it again if we feel that the statutory language that we passed on a bipartisan basis, reflecting bipartisan priorities, Gavi, PEPFAR, among them, are still not being implemented. And so my purpose here is to continue the conversation we had yesterday and continue the conversation we had 2 or 3 weeks ago to get serious about, neither of us are trying to generate a clip here. We're trying to make sure that the law that we enacted is implemented. And now that foreign assistance really has been brought under your purview, I want you to assert that authority and actually execute on the law and execute on what I know is your basic belief that foreign assistance, when done right, really projects American power across the globe. But I am not interested in what HHS thinks. I'm not interested in what someone at OMB thinks. You're the secretary. You've been granted extraordinary authority, not just as the Secretary of State, but as the National Security Advisor and one of the closest members of the cabinet to the President of the United States. And so I want you to assert your authority and to start implementing the law that we've already passed, because that's really the only way we're going to be able to pass a new SFOPS bill. It is very hard for me to have swallowed a 13% cut and then argue for another bill if the bill we already passed is not being followed. And so I look forward to a constructive conversation, not necessarily lacking any difficulty, but a constructive conversation about those areas in which I think your leadership is needed to actually implement the bill that we've already passed. Thank you very much.
19: Mr. Secretary.
8: Thank you. And if you guys don't mind, I know you have a long night ahead. Instead of giving you a 7-minute opening, maybe I'll give you a 4-minute opening.
19: I don't think anybody would object to that.
8: Okay, because I know you've got a long night ahead of you. Look, first of all, for this opportunity, but also for the constructive way in which we've been engaged, both with the committee and with your staff. And we know we have more work to do, and we look forward to making that work. I think that you've touched upon it. And look, like I said, this is always a work in progress, but our goal was always to align foreign assistance generally with the strategic lever, with the strategic interest of the United States and how we prioritize. And we can go through some of that today. But I think we're on our way to doing it, whether it's realigning so that more of our assistance is going into the Asia and the Western Hemisphere than it has historically in the past, whether it's entering into compacts with individual countries, 32 of them now, that we can strengthen their domestic capacities and their national health systems, whether it's our ability to arrange new agreements with, like, the Global Fund and others, OCHA, to be able to more effectively deliver the donations, you know, the taxpayer dollars of the United States to these entities. I think all that's been very valuable. Obviously, there's a process by which money is appropriated in this country, and that involves us, like, sharing with you a proposal. Again, this is my experience having served here for 16 years. I did not expect that you would take up our budget and our proposal and pass it as is. I know that Congress has an important role to play in making determinations. I take the point that the ranking member has made about the
20: the role that Congress plays once it passes that bill and having compliance with those conditions. We'll work through some of that with you today as well as after that, after our meeting today. But what I wanted you to understand is, and I think this has been largely misunderstood, the goal of moving these programs, with the exception of the Food for Peace program, which has been moved over to the Agriculture Department because we think they're, given their links to America's agricultural sector, they're in a better position to deliver on that. I think the goals we had was to say, what is our foreign policy and our national interest, and then ensure that foreign assistance is a part of that strategy, not a standalone strategy of its own that was not in any way coordinated or related to our broader foreign policy and national interest. In addition, I always have, even in my time here, and I was a supporter of foreign assistance, but I've always believed the best foreign assistance programs are the ones that end. They end because the country that you're helping no longer needs it. I think one of the examples I always cite is South Korea. South Korea used to be an aid recipient, a massive aid recipient. In fact, at one time, South Korea's economy was smaller than North Korea's. Today, South Korea is not only not a recipient, South Korea is the ninth largest economy in the world, and they are a donor state. Now, obviously, not every nation state has the capability to achieve what they did in that regard, but I think every nation state has the ability to become more self-sufficient. And frankly,
4: Secretary of State Marco Rubio.
20: Many of them asked for that. Many of them want that. Many of them welcome that. I know that in my travels and in my interactions with leaders around the world, they did express concern and frustration that in the past, our foreign aid came either with massive strings attached in the sense of you had, you know, focus on this or that, or it came with...
21: I'm 18, and the American Youth disagree with what you're doing. You're going against the will of the American people. Free Palestine! Free Palestine!
20: All right. And also, because I know that every country doesn't have the capability to do that, but a lot of countries expressed concern that oftentimes we were doing aid in their countries through NGOs without coordinating with a government at all. They had their own priorities. They had their own systems they wanted improved. And we were just doing what we thought they needed, not what they were asking for. So I think that's helped in that regard. So we can go through all some of these details today. I'll stop here to save you the time, I know. Do you guys have a Votorama tonight, is the rumor? Oh, tomorrow. Oh, well, then I can go all night. I'm kidding. See, that's the one part of being in the Senate I don't miss.
22: The one part?
20: Votoramas. Thank you.
19: You're welcome to attend if you like. For old time's sake.
20: I will watch on C-SPAN.
19: We would have fun in the cloakroom. Senator Collins.
23: Thank you, Mr. Chairman. Secretary Rubio, it's wonderful to see you, and I want to thank you for your service in this new post. Mr. Secretary, before the military hostilities with Iran began, did the Department of State and other parts of the government, Department of Defense, obviously, make an assessment on the likelihood that Iran would close or interfere with commercial traffic in the Strait of Hormuz, especially since 20% of the world's oil goes through that narrow passageway?
4: Senate Appropriations Chair Susan Collins.
20: Yes, not only was that a known risk factor, but there were others like the launches against neighboring countries that they wanted to punish. All of those factors were understood and weighed when the president made his decision about whether or not to do it. He felt it was imperative that Iran not be able to establish and I agree that Iran would not be able to establish a conventional shield that they were building with massive number of drones and missiles, and they were on their way to getting double what they had. And if they reached the point where they had so many missiles and so many shield and so many drones, plus their naval capabilities that existed at the time, Iran would then say to the world, there's nothing you can do about our nuclear program, because if you do, we will overwhelm your defenses with the sheer volume of launches that we have, and then they could do whatever they wanted on their nuclear program. That was an unacceptable risk. It was a risk that we were running out of time to address. That was weighed against the risks that you've just outlined, not just the Straits, but also the attacks against Kuwait and Bahrain and UAE and Saudi Arabia and Qatar. It was weighed against that. And the president made a decision that them not having a nuclear weapon above all else had to be the priority.
23: Is our country working with our allies in the region or with American oil producers, Canadian oil producers, to look to the future on what could be done to mitigate the consequences of such a dependence on this particular strait in the future? It wasn't the first time that Iran has done this. During the Iran-Iraq war, we saw Iran try to take control of the strait. So it's disturbing that nothing was done in the intervening years to try to figure out, are there alternative routes that could be used, more pipelines, other ways so that Iran does not have such an ability to control the strait?
20: Well, there is an existing Western pipeline. It certainly doesn't have a sufficient capacity out of Saudi Arabia to make up for what's happening through the straits potentially. But a couple points. Yes, the answer is, I think the indications are that in the aftermath of what's happened with the straits, supply lines, where the world is going to be getting its energy is going to diversify away from at least the straits traffic through a variety of means. The first is you are going to see, I believe, the construction of more infrastructure that goes to the west and even to the north to avoid the straits. It's a bit less efficient because the straits are a quicker shot, but I do think you're starting to see the alignment. But those are long-term projects. I can't exactly tell you how long it takes to build these pipelines. It's not my area of expertise, but I certainly know it takes more than a month or even a year. The second, I think you're going to see that the existing global capacity is going to shift. For example, there are now markets that are increasingly seeking to buy U.S. energy, which we can supply and which we can provide. Historically, it hasn't made any sense for them because they could get it faster from the straits. But given what's happened, you're seeing increasing interest. I think you'll start to see some real-time deliveries from U.S. refiners and producers to the Pacific region. That's beginning to happen, and the Canadians are stepping into that world as well.
23: Let me switch to a different issue. Last month, I led a bipartisan letter to you urging the department to release the $600 million appropriated in fiscal years 25 and 26 for Gavi, the Vaccine Alliance. And I would ask unanimous consent that letter, which many members of this subcommittee signed, be entered into the record.
19: Without objection.
23: Gavi, as you well know, plays a critical role in preventing the spread of infectious diseases around the globe and helps to protect public health in our country as well by stopping outbreaks before they reach our borders. And that's particularly important right now as the world is responding to the Ebola outbreak in the DRC. Can you update us on the status of the funding for Gavi and when we can expect to see it obligated, consistent with clear congressional intent?
20: Yeah, and I think a number of you are aware of the particulars, but let me share publicly as well so that people understand better. On this account, we took into account at the President's directive, HHS's view, and is particular about one thing, and that is a certain preservative that's used in vaccines. We don't use them in the vaccines in the United States, but they are used in vaccines around the world. And the ask of Gavi was that they would stop providing these vaccines with that preservative. But the problem Gavi has, according to them, is that they have purchased stocks of these vaccines, you know, the millions of doses, and they can't just throw those away because they have this preservative in there. And so what we're trying to do is find, and we have now re-engaged more heavily, and I know some of you have been personally involved in this, to try to get this thing resolved, to try to figure out an outcome in which perhaps there's a phased approach to it. They did make us a counteroffer. I haven't personally seen it in the last couple of days from Gavi, but it is my hope we can bring this to a resolution on the issue of these preservatives. You know, they make the point, Gavi, is that in some of these countries where these are distributed, they don't have the same refrigeration system, so they need to have this preservative in there. Perhaps there's a way to phase our way through that. So we'll consult with HHS on it as well, but ultimately we would like to see this problem solved.
4: Secretary of State Marco Rubio answering a question from Senator Susan Collins of Maine.
20: I think we can, and we're certainly going to try because we want it to be solved.
23: But in the meantime, the United States needs to get that money out there. This is the first time that the United States has given up its seat on the Gavi's board. In the partnership's history, I don't think that's a good outcome. So I hope we can get that money, which is desperately needed.
20: And that was a consequence of us missing that dues payment. So my sense, I'm pretty sure that as in any deal we strike with them, part of the deal will be we get our seat back and the money comes. But we want to deal with this central issue. I think you're well aware of it. And I think we can get there, but we got to work a little bit on it.
23: Thank you. Mr. Chairman, I know my time has expired, so I'll submit the rest of my questions for the record. I just want to point out that there are proven high-impact interventions for pregnant women in prenatal vitamins made in the United States, and a food supplement, RUTF, again made in the United States, that dramatically improve maternal and child health outcomes, and it's something that I'll be talking further about, the public-private partnership to get this kind of supplement out to those who need it globally. Thank you, Mr. Chairman.
19: Senator Schatz.
18: Thank you, Chairman. Secretary, to follow up on Gavi, my staff are on the emails between your department, HHS, and Gavi, and all the questions have been answered. I know you're a busy guy, and you've been, I don't know how many hearings you've had this week, so you're probably not totally up to speed, but all those questions have been answered, and Gavi committed to find a way forward. But either way, I just want to make this extremely clear. You and I have a very good relationship, even though we don't agree on a lot of things. The statute itself gives you this authority, not the Secretary of HHS, not anybody else. And the statute itself requires, does not authorize you, does not permit you, requires you to move this money. And so we've had a lot of sort of reassuring conversations, and then another 6 weeks and another 10 weeks and another 3 months pass by. And I understand that you're having to navigate some pretty difficult terrain internal to the administration, but the statute is not unclear about whose authority it is and what you are obliged to do. And so can we get a time frame for moving this money?
20: Well, the best way I can answer is I want to get this solved. I believe we will get it solved. I'll be engaged in getting it solved. I don't know the time, but I mean, shortly. How's that? I mean, like I said, I know that some paper came in. Maybe it was yesterday or the day before. They made I wouldn't want to call it a counteroffer, but a proposal on what they think they could do to solve this problem. I have not personally had an opportunity to review it, but I'm aware of it. I was informed of it again this morning. The commitment I can make to you is that this is a problem I would like us to solve. I do think that the HHS point about this preservative is not irrelevant and invalid because we don't use it in our country. So I want to account for that as well. But we will get this solved. We want to get this solved.
18: Thank you. You have $2.5 billion in unspent funds we provided specifically for the Global Fund since fiscal 24. It is in Title III of the SFOPS bill for each year. Again, on the USAID stuff, we had a disagreement about the kind of programmatic implementation, but it was very hard to argue that the government itself didn't have the authority to determine who was a recipient of a grant.
4: Ranking member on the Senate Appropriations Subcommittee, Brian Schatz.
18: This is different. The Global Fund is specified in the statute. And you have an internal cap on U.S. contributions. It's not statutory, but it says 33%. For every $1, you're going to get two non-American dollars. Again, not required by law, not even necessarily permitted by law. But even under that, there's still $661 million that you could move tomorrow morning. And this is not a complicated situation with a preservative and a vaccine and interagency. Like, this is entirely your authority. And the $661 million that is available to be moved, those are data that came from your department. And so I'm just wondering when we can move this money because it's so highly consequential.
20: We've pledged up to the 33% cap, which as you outline is an internal cap. It's one that I believe the previous administration used some cap as well. And, but I think just to be clear on your question, what you're saying is that of the amount that's pledged, there's still $600 million that has not moved.
18: $660 has not moved.
20: Okay. So I think that will move shortly, very quickly. I think you also understand OMB will not allow us to move additional funds beyond the 33% cap. And the purpose for the 33% cap is to encourage more donations. Basically, make it clear to the world that the more you give the Global Fund or the more the fund can raise, the more we will provide it. By the way, it's my understanding as well that under the Biden administration, they too, despite additional appropriations, did not go above the cap they had imposed. But the goal of the cap is not punitive. It's to encourage more donations to match our amount. But on your point, I'll take it back on the $600 million. That might just be an internal, you know, bookkeeping matter that needs to move the money to get us to our pledge. And we'll give more if they raise more.
18: Got it. Let's talk about the USAID closeout. There's $16 billion in the USAID account tied to awards that were terminated from prior years. But then there's another $3 billion in the bill that President Trump signed into law. And so what's happening within your department is that $16 billion is just sitting there. The $3 billion is being used to cover so-called closeout costs for USAID. And what they are saying is they're going to assess, determine the cost of closeout, and then after that, whatever's left over could be provided. And let me give you the line items. $250 million to combat malaria, $330 million to combat HIV/AIDS, $320 million for maternal and child health, $135 million for nutrition programs, and $150 million to counter TB. You have $16 million in a pile, and then you have $3 million that was passed and enacted by President Trump and all of us. And none of it is moving until we assess the closeout costs, and then we're saying, well, whatever's left over for contract closeouts, that's available for malaria and TB and all the rest of it. I think that's inverted. You should use the $16 billion from the canceled contracts to close out whatever you need to close out. And the $3 billion that we enacted for specific purposes should be used for those specific purposes. So can I get your attention on that matter?
20: Sure. So a couple points. As you now know, the USAID, I'm no longer the acting director. It's no longer under our purview, and not even through my personal engagement. It's now basically out of OMB, and they are sitting on this closeout fund. The closeout fund isn't just for contracts that some of them are tied up in litigation. In essence, some of that money may be needed because these people have sued. They want to get paid for the contract. They claim they were in breach. And courts are basically saying we may rule in their favor and in some cases might. And we have to have funds available. So they're still estimating what that close-off cost will be. We have been able to go and get some money for OMB. For example, I think after our conversation, we talked a little bit about Ebola response. We were, OMB released, I think the number is $200 or $250 million from that fund for the Ebola response.
18: Yes.
20: And theoretically, the money that's not needed for the closeout, as I said, may be given to the state for programming. As you can imagine, we want it to be given to the state for programming because we have programming we can put it towards, including the items that you've outlined.
18: And that was the whole point. I mean, the whole point here was to move aid under the State Department. Whether we like that or not, that was your objective. And so now that there's this pile of money that's still in USAID, it strikes me as a little odd that you can't control those dollars. That was the purpose of enacting this kind of new model. The other thing I'd say is, first of all, thank you for releasing those Ebola dollars. It also demonstrates that you are perfectly capable of getting money released from those closeout funds if you wish. And I would say Ebola is an urgent priority, but so is malaria, so is TB, and so is HIV/AIDS. Thank you.
0: Senator McConnell.
3: Welcome back to your old place of work, Ms. Secretary. Hope you like your new job.
20: There are some days I like this one better. Some days I like the new one better. It depends on the, like tomorrow will not be one of those days.
3: You reported last month that the issue of arms sales to Taiwan, quote, did not feature prominently, end quote, in President Trump's meeting with President Xi. But you also acknowledge China was, quote, upset, end quote, by the approval of $11 billion in sales to Taiwan. So last month, the acting Secretary of the Navy testified that pausing delivery of sales to Taiwan couldn't be a result of munitions expenditures in CENTCOM because, quote, we have plenty, end quote. But if it's not about U.S. military needs, I struggle to see the rationale. We pushed Taiwan to spend billions on U.S. weapons only to balk at actually delivering them. As for yourself, you've been clear-eyed about the gravity of Chinese ambitions and the threat they pose to our interests. You know why the optics of this pause aren't great.
4: Republican Kentucky Senator Mitch McConnell.
3: What's the administration's calculus, and what are you doing to reassure Taiwan and U.S. treaty allies in the region they can actually count on our commitments?
20: Yeah, a couple points. First, we don't consult with the Chinese on these sales. They raise it. constantly. But we have not, we don't consult with them, and that's in keeping with our longstanding policies, which have not changed. The second point I would make is we just did an $11 billion sale in December. And the reason why we know the Chinese were upset is not just because they told us, is because they fly all kinds of planes. They crossed the center line multiple times, very aggressive response to it. It was the single largest arms sale to Taiwan, I believe, in history, just concluded in December. I think the actual cumulative amount was larger than the 4 years of Biden combined, and certainly larger than the 6 years in which President Obama gave no sales, zero, to six of his 8 years as president to Taiwan. That said, this current one is not on a pause. It's simply under a review. It's a big amount of money. It's $14 billion. It has implications on our defense industrial base and whether, you know, what the production line will look like. We have to balance that with these other things. So it's going through the internal DOW review. It's not, I don't think the right terminology is paused. I think the right terminology is it continues to be under review as is being processed. But I just remind, 5 months ago, we did the single largest sale to Taiwan in history at $11 billion. That's very substantial. So, and that just happened under this administration not very long ago.
3: Another issue that's probably not real high on your radar screen, but something I've had an interest in for a long time and never have been able to figure out how to make a difference, and that's the democracy in Burma. At last year's budget hearing, I asked you about the administration's plan to counter Chinese influence in Burma. A year later, I still don't see a coherent strategy on that. The department repeatedly declined to obligate funds to implement the Burma Act, and it softened its policy toward Chinese-backed military junta. So, Mr. Secretary, when Hong Kong's pro-democracy advocates were under attack, you stood by them, both on principle and because friends of democracy tend to be friends of America. So does the State Department have a preference on whether Burma is ruled by a Chinese-backed junta or by duly elected civilian leaders? Or is the policy toward Burma agnostic toward values and stable outcomes?
20: Yeah, I don't think our policies will ever be agnostic anywhere in the world. If we had our choice and our preference, we would much prefer to deal with a democratically elected government that's friendly to the United States than one that isn't and is under the control of a foreign power. The challenge in Burma has been obviously that the Chinese hold a tremendous amount of leverage over that system there. And we have tried to find and continue to search for creative ways in which we can at least have a relationship with elements within Burma. But it's been a hard nut to crack, obviously, because both the regime that's in place has been brutal in the way that it's governed, and because the amount of leverage and influence that China has over them. So we continue to seek opportunities to change that dynamic. And maybe there's in baby steps, maybe that's in leaps. You never know when history provides a unique opening and an opportunity. But to your fundamental question, look, ideally, and by the way, dealing with democracies is not always easy because they change governments, and sometimes the person who got elected is a little less friendly to us than the others. But over time, we have found that our ability to interact with democratically elected governments is much more stable and much more in our interest than otherwise. In some cases, you don't get that option, unfortunately. And I'm not saying that Burma is incapable of democracy. I'm just saying that as the circumstances there exist right now, we are still searching for creative, innovative ways in which we can sort of find our way to at least have some relationship with individuals who have a chance to make a difference there and give them a chance to make that difference.
3: I've got time for one more. I appreciate the administration's efforts to end Iran's decades-long war against America and Israel. But I worry our public diplomacy on this has been self-defeating. We had tools in place since the Cold War to reach freedom-loving people under censorship. They're hosted primarily under the U.S. Agency for Global Media. But even as the president has spoken directly to the Iranian people, the administration has repeatedly allowed USAGM to withhold funding from the international broadcast entities designed to help its message reach audiences who are under repression. So I'd like to hear your view on the utility of USAGM guarantee organizations like Radio Farda and the Open Technology Fund. What is the department doing to leverage them to communicate with Iranian citizens? And what role should that agency guarantee play in countering censorship and oppression from the PRC and China as well?
20: Well, yeah, and as you know, that agency is in the purview of this committee in terms of funding. It runs ancillary to state, but we don't necessarily run it or control it. It had somebody that was involved who had been appointed by the White House. That appointment was removed by a court decision, and all of the decisions they made while they were there were also reversed. I do know in my role as National Security Advisor that we're now involved in finding a restart of how we can get this program, because I do believe it has utility and value. I think in the 21st century, one of the questions we will ask ourselves is not just do we want to provide broadcasting to these places, but whether we should be getting more into the access business, meaning using part of that funding and part of that programming, not simply to have a radio station that broadcasts or something, but actually giving people in that country the tools to circumvent censorship and be able to access news and information from around the world, and more importantly, to communicate with one another. One of the things you will find pretty consistently in every totalitarian system is they want to control the ability of their citizens to communicate with one another. It's why Russia has started its own internet and its own internal systems. It's why China does not allow American social media platforms to operate. They have to control it. It's the reason why Iran shut down the internet as one of the

0: Internet.
1: Secretary of State Marco Rubio testifying before a Senate Appropriations Subcommittee.
0: Things they did when hostilities began, because they don't want their people communicating with one another. So I do agree it's a valuable tool in our toolbox. And in my other role and capacity, it's one that I've given emphasis to, and hopefully we'll have something to bring you that both complies with the court order and I think furthers our national interest.
2: Thank you, Mr. Chairman.
3: Thank you, Mr. Chairman. Thank you, Mr. Secretary. It's good to see you. I think you might have been at the same briefing that I attended when Putin invaded Ukraine, and we were in the SCIF, and we were asking our experts, how long is this war going to last? And some of them suggested 2 weeks. Valiant people, but they're up against one of the largest militaries in the world. Here we are four and a half years later, and the Ukrainians are still valiantly, successfully in many respects, fighting day in and day out. I've never had any doubt in my mind whose side I was on in terms of the war in Ukraine. My mother was born in Lithuania. I know the Russians through the Tsar and Soviets and the history that I've read, and I know what their ambitions are, and they're not consistent with the values of this country. I'm trying to figure out now exactly where we are as a nation when it comes to the war in Ukraine. And I think of some specifics. The $400 million that we appropriated to help the Ukrainian people fight this war has bounced back and forth. Is it finally resolved? Are we going to send this to the Ukrainians?
0: The $400
3: million? Yes.
0: That's going through the interagency process right now. In fact, I saw maybe last Friday something on it. I think you'll see news on that pretty soon.
3: Well, that's exactly what Secretary Hagspeth said 2 weeks ago, 3 weeks ago, and nothing's happened. So here they are fighting for their lives. They're facing ballistic missiles. They don't have the defense that they need. They're valiantly doing everything they can to save their people, and we are going through some bureaucratic malaise, I'm not sure what, that is...
0: It's just going through the interagency process, and there are a couple stops along the way that unfortunately got tied up a little bit. But I've seen it, not as Secretary of State. I've seen the interagency as National Security Advisor, and it's something that I think we'll have news on fairly soon.
3: Will it be timely help? Will it be help that we can send them quickly that they need?
0: Yeah, in particular, I mean, the one thing we always worry about is in the winter, you know, because winter will come again, and they had a pretty brutal winter last year, and there's indications it could be just as brutal this year, especially their inability to generate energy. So there is urgency in trying to get this resolved and delivered.
3: Well, let me also ask you this question. I realize with the Straits of Hormuz, we found ourselves buying oil from the Russians. Was that the understanding?
0: So
1: Senate Minority Whip Dick Durbin.
0: Has lifted on a short-term basis the sanctions on the sale of some Russian oil, primarily as a trade-off, unfortunately, but designed to get more oil into the market to try to stabilize global prices. But this is not a permanent change to our policy. It's a time limit, one that was just recently extended, by another 30 days.
3: Not that long ago, we characterized Russia as one of the four hard targets in the world for the United States. Are they still?
0: They clearly still remain the challenge. And back to your point that you made a moment ago, I don't think there's any doubt at this point in the minds of most observers around the world, and I would say in the minds of some inside of Russia, that the invasion of Ukraine has been a strategic disaster for them. They are not going to achieve the objectives they set out on day one for certain, and they may not even be able to militarily ever achieve the objectives they're demanding now in negotiations. I would also say that how we have viewed it is this war has no military solution. It has to have a negotiated settlement to it. And that's the role we've tried to play, and it's been a difficult role to play because, frankly, we're not an impartial mediator. We sanction Russia, and we are providing and have sold weapons through the Pearl Program, which has remained unimpeded, to the Ukrainians. Unfortunately, those talks have stalled in recent months for a variety of reasons. The Ukrainians have actually made some battlefield gains in the last month as well. The Russians are losing 5,000, not injured, dying. In fact, it is the first conflict, according to the Department of War, it is one of the first conflicts ever in which the death rate is higher than the casualty rate on the Russian side. The first time ever that you have more deaths than casualties. So you're right. Not only are the Ukrainians bravely fighting, they're effectively fighting. So the role we want to play is if there's a way to negotiate this thing to a peaceful, because ultimately this is going to be, the end of this is going to be negotiated. But it's been difficult because the demands that both sides have in order to end it have been far apart to this point.
3: I'd like to take you to what happened last night, just 12 hours ago or so. When the Russians were attacking Ukraine and Kyiv again, killing civilians, while the Ukrainians were attacking the Russians in St. Petersburg. And they have destroyed some of their infrastructure and oil-producing facilities. It's especially embarrassing to Putin because this is the

0: week of the Russian Davos. Are you familiar with that?
1: I am.
0: Why did we?
1: Never attended, but I'm familiar with it.
0: I'm asking why the United States would send an official delegation to Vladimir Putin's Russian Davos to talk about economic development in Russia.
1: I'm not aware of the delegation that went. I'm aware of the event. I know they were hosting one, but I don't think it would have been a high-level official.
0: I'm not sure what level it is, but to think that we had anything official, and it included Steven Seagal, the actor, as one of the people representing the United States. Are you familiar with that?
1: I'm familiar with who he is.
0: I am too.
1: Yeah, I'm not. Look, not a government official. Back to your point, because I think the broader point is, and you just raised it a moment ago about these attacks, what's changed? Russia's always been capable of these long-range strikes into Kyiv. You've seen an increase in intensity as a result, you know, of what you've pointed out and the fact that the Ukrainians have been effective against them. That's been the one dynamic that's changed in the last few months, is Ukraine has become increasingly effective at conducting long-range strikes deep into Russia and deep against critical nodes of the Russian economy. And I think one of the things it reminds us of why it's important to try to bring this war to an end if we can, because the risk of escalation is real, more real than it was 2 years ago.
0: We have a sanctions bill here that might do that as well. I'd like to close with one personal note. You joined me when you were a member of the Senate in the Paul Simon Water for the World effort to bring clean drinking water and sanitation to some of the poorest people on earth. We've reached 76 million people with water, 58 million with sanitation. That program is still on the books. Are we going to fund it?
1: Yeah, we are. And in fact, it's about 100 million in total that we'll be spending again this year.
0: Great. Thank you.
1: Thank you. And on the sanctions bill, we'll have to... There's 36 seconds left. I know we've been working with you, Senator Graham, and perhaps others on the Office of Legal Counsel. You've been going back and forth on some language. So I think you'll get there on your bill in terms of what you need to have.
2: Thank you, Senator Durbin. We'll just pick up on that point. Number one, I think you're doing a great job for our country. I'm glad you're there. And you've been working really hard, and it's appreciated by many of us up here. You represent us well, Secretary Rubio. Do you agree the blockade has really hurt the Iranian economy?
1: Yeah, it's denying them upwards of $300 to $400 million potentially a day of revenue.
2: And the reason it's hurt their economy is because their economy is basically based around oil and gas sales, right?
1: Yeah, largely. I mean, yeah. Obviously, that would be the core of their ability to generate revenue.
2: Do you agree the soft underbelly of the Russian economy is oil and gas sales?
1: Of their economy?
2: Yeah.
1: Well, again, that's one of the commodities. They have some agricultural sales as well, but oil and gas are clearly the leading
2: generator. The theory of the bill you just mentioned, which is enormous bipartisan support, and we're very close, is to give the president the ability, if he chooses to put tariffs and sanctions on countries that buy cheap Russian oil and prop up their economy. You support that concept.
3: Chair of this Senate Appropriations Subcommittee, Lindsey Graham.
1: I support having those tools available for the president to use, especially if what we're trying to do is reach a negotiated agreement. The more leverage tools we have at our disposal, I think the
2: and
1: bigger role we can play in breaking this about.
2: Thank you. This will come from Congress, so it'll have our blessing. It'll be, I think, a better situation in court. So like China and India are the two top. China buys the most oil from Russia, the most oil from Iran. So to our friends in China, if you would stop this, we'd end both these wars. So we hope to give you that tool soon to the president, and thank you for all your help to get it done there. Do you agree that under our law, that if there is an agreement with Iran, that the Iran Nuclear Agreement Review Act would apply and it'd have to come to the Congress?
1: Yeah, the INARA is a pretty tightly written bill, and so it does have very specific requirements about elements of the nuclear program that would have to be noticed to Congress.
2: Okay, good. When it comes to any deal that may be entered into with Iran, and I hope you can, I want to get a diplomatic solution. Hezbollah is a terrorist organization under U.S. law. Is that correct?
1: Hezbollah, yes, correct.
2: So in the future, if Iran continues to help Hezbollah, will there be anything in the deal that would punish Iran for doing that?
1: Well, that's what we want. We certainly think that in order to deal with the primary threat here is the nuclear weapons, and that's what we want to be able to fix, and that is that they can never have a nuclear weapon.
2: Right.
1: Obviously, their ability to export terror and finance it in the region is also deeply problematic.
2: That would be part
1: and we would most certainly insist. I mean, there could be sanctions just on that.
2: Okay, thanks. See, October 7th had nothing to do with their nuclear program. It was generated by proxies, and it killed 1,200 Israelis, and it just shows you the power of these proxies. And I think any successful containment of Iran would have to contain their proxies like Hezbollah. So I'm glad to hear that that certainly will be part of the deal. When it comes to the deal itself, the nuclear part, to make sure they didn't have a nuclear weapon, do you agree that without enrichment, you can't make bomb material? If you don't have the ability to enrich, you can't make bomb material.
1: No, that's right.
2: Yeah.
1: Unless somebody's willing to sell you 90% enricher.
2: Right. Well, that's not making it. It's buying it.
1: Correct.
2: There are over 20 countries that have peaceful nuclear power programs that don't enrich. It's my view that whatever deal you do with Iran, they should not be allowed to enrich at all. If they want peaceful nuclear power, they can have a 1-2-3 agreement. Do you agree with that concept?
1: Now, do I agree with it? We've offered it to them in one of the rounds of previous negotiations before Epic Fuel. We actually offered to give them access to free fuel for
2: that they didn't
1: have to enrich, which they declined, of course.
2: They want enrich to make a bomb, don't you think?
1: They want what? I'm sorry?
2: They want to continue to enrich for one day to make a bomb.
1: Well, if what they want is a civilian nuclear program, which, as you said, they can have because other countries have it, you don't have to enrich, and you certainly don't have to enrich buried deep in a mountain.
2: If the past is any indication of the future, they took what was supposed to be a limited civilian program and were able to make 900 pounds of 60% highly enriched uranium, right?
1: Correct.
2: So
1: approximately.
2: Yeah. Okay. They cheat. Is anything that would make you believe in the future they wouldn't cheat if they could?
1: Well, that's why any deal would have to have strong verifications.
2: Right. And the JCPOA allowed enrichment. Do you agree with me that if they had no enrichment capability, it'd be hard to cheat because you don't have anything to cheat with?
1: Well, that's right.
2: Okay, good. When it comes to Cuba, you know what you're talking about. And congratulations on Venezuela, the role you've played here to try to get Venezuela from communism to a friend of America. Tell us about why we should care as a nation for the regime and the communist regime in Cuba to fall.
1: Well, first let me just say briefly on Venezuela. I think we're better off than we were just 5 months ago. This was 5 months ago. We're not where we need to be. A lot more work needs to happen and needs to be done, and that includes needs to conclude with free and fair elections, and the conditions for that need to be created. So, but we certainly feel like Venezuela no longer poses the threat to our national interests that they did just 5 months ago when it was run by someone who openly cooperated with narco-trafficking cartels and, in fact, ran one himself. In the case of Cuba, the proximity alone makes it relevant. But you have a failed state 90 miles from our shores that hosts both Russian and Chinese intelligence apparatus within their country that has a long history of supporting violent leftist Marxist groups in the region, and anti-American groups in the region as well, and have been a destabilizing force for 67 years. But just the existence of a failed state that's friendly to our adversaries in our own hemisphere is in and of itself a national security situation. Now, I would say this about Cuba. We want Cuba to be a country that can enjoy the same things they do in Jamaica, the Dominican Republic, the Bahamas, most of the Caribbean, all of the Caribbean bases for the most part. The problem they have is that the country's not even run by a government. The country's run by a military conglomerate named GAESA that controls 70% of the GDP of the country. And all the money they generate, they're sitting on $18 billion of assets. Not a single penny of the money that conglomerate generates transfers over to the national treasury. That means it doesn't build bridges, it doesn't build roads, it doesn't build schools, it doesn't do any of it.
2: Well,
1: that's what we need to tackle.
2: Right.
1: And those are the people that have to agree to normalize Cuba to the world and to its neighbors in the United States.
2: Right. Well, God bless your efforts to do that. I think Venezuela and Cuba going from the communist column to what you described would be a great advancement for our hemisphere and the people of those countries as well as America. Final question. President Trump has said that after the Iran nuclear deal, he wants to expand the Abraham Accords. And I work with President Biden and many people on this panel here to try to get Saudi Arabia to recognize Israel under Biden's watch. And I just want to applaud President Trump for saying that would be the game changer of all game changers. Do you agree with that? Can you articulate committee? Why expanding the Abraham Accords to include Saudi Arabia? What would that do to the region, and why is that so important?
1: Well, I think it's self-evident, but I would say look at the benefits it's already had with regards to the Emirates, the United Arab Emirates and Israel and the relationship that they have. If you can create these strong economic and people-to-people linkages between these countries and the recognition, it creates tight bonds that I think extend beyond just defense. It extends to economics in ways that they're now enjoying joint prosperity. And it makes a lot of sense from the economic standpoint because what Israel Israel has, and for example, in the technology sector, would be highly beneficial to these countries that would join. And likewise, the resources these countries have would be beneficial to Israel. So we do want to expand the Abraham Accords. Obviously, it's difficult to do at this moment, but we're laying the groundwork for it. It'll be a top priority of this administration. Go ahead.
2: Finally, I just want to say Saudi Arabia is different than any other country. It's the keeper of the holy sites of Islam. It's the center of Islam as we know it. If they join, folks, a lot of other Muslim nations will join. North Africa would be the biggest change in our lifetime. Let's work together under Trump like we did Biden to make this happen. Senator Murray.
4: Thank you, Mr. Chairman. Mr. Secretary, you are not only the Secretary of State, you're also the President's National Security Advisor. Those are both full-time jobs when we're at peace, let alone as we have troops deployed in multiple conflicts around the world and the President is threatening to invade Cuba. So I want to just ask you specifically about Iran. You were one of just a handful of top aides with a seat at the table when the President ultimately did decide to launch the Iran war. Did you advise the President against the war?
1: I'll never tell anybody what I advised the President privately, but I will tell you that the President had before him all the information that he needed. I agree with the decision that he made, if that's what you're asking, because the President of the United States saw a threat of Iran developing a nuclear weapon behind a conventional shield that in about a year would have been impenetrable, and we could not allow him to develop that immunity, and then they could break out to a weapon.
4: So you won't tell us, you know, this is a question that millions of Americans are asking, how on earth did we get here? So I wanted to know what you did advise the President. Were you for or against this war? Or did you, the Secretary of State and National Security Advisor, have no opinion?
1: No, I just told you I support the President's decision. I think he made the right decision.
4: I
1: cannot tell you and will never do, and you have to understand, nobody in my role's ever done, is to go to you and say, oh, I was in a meeting and I told the President this or I just can't do that. I won't do that. It's unwise to do that, and it's unfair. But I am telling you the President made the right decision. That's my view. I believe in it strongly.
4: You do now. Okay. Let me just...
1: I've always have. I mean, in terms of my view of the challenge that it poses.
4: Okay. Well, back in March, you said this war would end in, quote, weeks, not months. And here we are, 4 months. Hundreds of troops injured or killed and billions of dollars later. Trump promised everybody he was going to lower prices and no new wars. Now we have higher prices, new war. Trump promised the American people this war would be fast and decisive. It has been slow and secret and endless, and the majority of Americans do oppose this conflict. What my constituents are telling me is they want child care, they want health care to be more affordable. They don't want Trump to have $1.5 trillion more for a defense budget to start wars around the globe. I hear that constantly from so many people. You know, Secretary Rubio, let me just say this. Diplomacy and development tools help keep us safe here at home by mitigating conflict, by mitigating disease, other global threats. But the budget that you are here to defend, which would slash this work to the bone while sending war spending through the roof, makes clear that diplomacy is Trump's last priority. And it, by the way, it's not just the budget or the unhinged rants attacking allies like Greenland and Canada or threatening to end civilizations or Trump treating war like a game, the White House posting literal video game edits as if he weren't getting American soldiers injured. It's also the actions that you've taken over the past year to gut the State Department, deeply concerning, dismantle foreign aid, abdicate American leadership. Under your leadership, it is deeply concerning that things like the state left 500 tons of food to rot in ports and it had to be incinerated, or pushing out thousands upon thousands of dedicated public servants, including families who put country first here and left their home to serve around the world, only to be sacked with no rhyme, no reason. I've heard from them. Meanwhile, you are planning to put Trump's face on U.S. passports as if that's going to help our image when all that's happening. And the hack and slash job that you have done to foreign assistance and you're asking for in this budget has not only shattered America's global leadership, it has led to millions of preventable deaths. Programs have been frozen, grants have been canceled, life-saving work utterly turned upside down. I want to talk about global health. The stakes of life and death are here under global health. PEPFAR supported testing reaching nearly 5 million fewer people than the year before. In Zambia, babies born to HIV-positive moms used to be tested within hours of birth, and treatment started immediately for positive cases.
3: Senate Appropriations Ranking Member Patty Murray. WCSP FM Washington, this is C-SPAN Radio. We'll get back to this hearing with Secretary of State Marco Rubio, but now we'll go live to the White House where President Trump is talking about construction projects on the National Mall in Washington, D.C.
5: We grasped many of the areas. We're really doing a job at Lafayette Park, which is really the entrance to the White House. And that's going to be completed very shortly. It'll be incredible, as it was originally envisioned. Most of it we're doing as originally envisioned. And if you walk across the street to Lafayette Park, you'll see something that's incredible. It's going to be, we'll have it open before July 4th. This, we wanted to get it open before July 4th. On the reflecting pond, or the reflecting pool, as some people call it, very important to us was the longevity, the, you know, having it so that it's not closed every day. And all these are, I just had this done. I'm getting a first glimpse, but that's your size compared. So those are compared to, those are among the tallest buildings in the world, including the Empire State Building, World Trade Center, Sears Tower, Chicago. So if you lay it on its side, you take two or three of them to fill it in, because the width is almost 200 feet wide. And actually much more than 2,000, close to, including everything, it's about 2,500 feet in length to the end. And it's going to be beautiful. It was a great concept that never worked because they couldn't hold the water. Now they hold the water. For a tiny fraction of the cost, we did a fantastic job. And Department of Interior was amazing. Doug Burgum, really absolutely amazing. And you're going to have something you're going to be very proud of, and it'll last for 50 to 100 years before you have to do anything with it. Very strong, powerful substance that we use. And we picked a color called American Flag Blue. We had color choices. And before it was just gray. It was the color of concrete and stone. So it's going to be really special. I thought you'd like to see it. And the work ends on the pool. We also did a lot more than we anticipated. We did all of the sidewalks outside of the pool where people walk or they stand. That's where Martin Luther King made his great speech. With a million people. I had the same amount of people. Actually, I had a little bit tighter. It was a little bit tighter. They said he had a million people and I had 25,000 people. And yet, if you look at the picture of comparison, the exact same location, the exact same pool, except now the pool's clean. It was filthy dirty then. But it was amazing because that was my first glimpse into politics. I made a speech and I had more people. In other words, you put the picture side by side, which we have. And they said, I had 25,000. He had a million, but I had more people. They were tighter. My people were tighter. But these are minor details. That's what I said. Well, wait a minute. There's something wrong.
3: President Trump speaking in the Oval Office.
5: Washington Monument, the Lincoln, you know, you take a look at the Washington Monument, beautiful Lincoln Memorial, as you said, but the walking in between was disgusting. The thing was loaded up. We took 11 or 12 dumpsters, trucks, full of garbage out of there that they were shoveling, and it was there for years under the Biden administration. Again, Biden and Obama, if you combine the money they spent, it was over $142 million. And they got nothing, as usual. So I'm very proud of it. Maybe I shouldn't say that before it opens. Maybe I'll open it. It'll leak like a sieve, but it's not going to leak. I'm very good at building things and constructing things. So I hope you're going to go take a look at it. The sidewalks are being sandblasted. The granite's on the outside. They're granite. And that lasts on a strong stone. And that's being sandblasted. It's going to look like really something beautiful. It's going to be brand new. It's got a lot of life. So just enjoy it. Rodney Scott is here along with Peter Navarro. Peter's been with me for a long time. Knows more about China than any human being on earth, except for, I would say, President Xi knows a lot more. But other than President Xi, Peter's probably in second place, and certainly having to do with trade. And but they're here to talk about something else. And Rodney, if you would, please.
6: Sure. So we're talking about rolling out a customs EO Why is that important? Basically, it's America first in the trade environment, like we've been doing on the border. People are used to the illegal immigration, the narcotics. We've locked that down. This is literally taking the same principles and applying them to trade to protect American industry. Different countries and different people are undercutting our import-export rules, the tariffs, to literally undermine American businesses. And we're going to put a stop to it in the same way. We are going to increase the amount of data we have so that we can actually make conscious decisions about who and what comes into this country. And we're going to start holding people accountable. So we're literally going to use the rules that are in place to a certain extent and then make some recommendations for legislation going forward. But we're going to start holding trade accountable for bringing threatening things and threatening products into our country, just like we have on the rest of the border. So Customs and Border Protection gets a lot of attention for the border wall, everything else. This is going to be basically the equivalent in the trade environment.
7: And, sir, you did a miracle when you came in. You shut that border down in a matter of days to what had been a flood of millions of illegal aliens. And a secure America is a safe America. What we're going to do here, the EO you're going to sign, that's about a $20 to $30 billion a year EO you're going to get, because we are going to crack down with this detective border that CBP is putting in innovatively. We're going to crack down on the fentanyl. We're going to crack down on the unhealthy products, the counterfeits, and all the tariff evaders. So this is a message to the world today. When you sign this, there's nowhere to run, nowhere to hide, and this is what Donald Trump does. He secures our borders, and not just physically, but in terms of trade. The new customs border is going to be awesome.
5: Thank you. Thank you, Peter. You know, we had millions of people pouring through our border. And when I got here, and it happened twice, but the first time was a lot easier because it wasn't nearly as bad as this. But in 2016, we had a bad border, really a bad border. And pretty quickly, we made it very good. We started the wall. I built over 1,000 miles of wall. Without that, you could have never done it, no matter how good you do. The wall has been, remember the Democrats, I call them. But the Democrats said, the wall doesn't do anything. I said, no, walls work. Two things, everything else is obsolete. It gets obsolete quickly. Two things, wheels and walls. They've been here for a long time. A wheel and a wall, you'll always have. Other things, your computer's going to be obsolete about 2 days after you buy it. But wheels and walls, they work. And we built an incredible wall that stretches more than 1,000. Think of it, 1,000 miles. And without that, we would not be as successful. We're building now additional areas because we need some additional wall in certain areas. But we had millions of people, 25 million people. I think it's more than that, but 25 million people came in during the Biden years, the Biden disasters. And we stopped that. We stopped it down to zero. Hard to believe, but the numbers come out. Every month they come out zero, zero, zero. People don't come anymore because they know they're not going to get through. So we had caravans with 10, 15, 20, 25,000 people coming up from countries. And remember, I know these people. I know the leaders of the countries. They're smart. And they're cunning, and they're streetwise, and they would put their people that were from prisons in there, and they would put their murderers in there, and they'd put a lot of bad people, and they'd also put people that just didn't work. They'd put all of their welfare recipients in there, and they'd send them into our country, and all of that stopped, and many of those people are now brought back. Many of the murderers, 11,888 were murderers. I say it all the time, 50% of them were. They murdered more than one person, two, three, four, which when seven people murdered into our country, they let them into our country. It's a sin that should never be forgotten. So it's a much different country right now. We're respected by everybody. Everybody in the world respects. We just got back from China, as you know. Some of you were with us. And President Xi was great. And
3: some audio difficulties here.
5: And now we're the hottest country anywhere in the world. We're the most successful country in the world. So this is very important what you're doing. And I'd like to have Will just say a few words about it specifically, please.
8: Yes, sir. As Rodney and Councilman Navarro said, this is an executive order on strengthening customs enforcement using new technologies and new approaches. The idea here is to ensure that importers of record, other people moving goods across our border are accurately reporting what they're bringing in, that contraband, that illegal goods aren't being brought across the border, and that goods being brought in are being accurately accounted for purposes of duties and tariffs and all of the other things we require of importers of record. But this executive order will launch a series of bold new steps that I think we as an administration believe will result in the tightest, most controlled border in American history, following on, obviously, your success in closing the southern border and stopping the scourge of illegal immigration into the country as well, sir.
5: So, Peter, what kind of money do you think this involves in terms of savings to our country?
7: I will guarantee you the first year will be at least $15 billion, next year $25 billion. And out there, there's $80 to $100 billion that the tariff evaders are doing. Plus, sir, we're going to stop more of the fentanyl coming in, and we're going to crack down on counterfeits. This is good for America. This is good for the people that elected you. It's good for the country.
5: And we have fentanyl coming in 59% less. Cut it by a number that nobody thought was even possible. We're going to get it a lot lower than that, but we have it. And we did this in a very short period of time.
7: This is going to be a great one, sir.
5: You didn't have the same
7: money maker for us, and CBP has been doing a really great job innovating on this, sir.
5: You've done a fantastic job. Thank you.
6: Appreciate it, sir.
5: Okay, we'll

0: Oh, that's a good one.
1: That's a nice one.
2: Okay, what else you have?
3: This is another executive order on reforms to the federal workforce, sir. Currently, with respect to many policymaking positions in the departments and agencies across government, we lack the ability, because of existing personnel rules, to effectively discipline or promote people who are in policymaking roles. This executive order follows on a number of previous executive orders. The end goal is making the federal workforce more accountable and ensuring that people, particularly in policymaking roles, aren't unaccountable to the wishes of the administration.
2: And the reason for this was what? Whose idea was that?
3: James Shirk, who's here from Domestic Policy Council.
2: Would you like to say something? Come on. You did a great job on this.
4: Thank you, sir. It's been a long-standing problem that it's almost impossible to fire a federal employee, even in cases of serious misconduct. And as a result, if you have employees who are trying to undermine the wishes of the American people by pushing their own agenda or just incompetent in what they're doing, agencies have a long-standing difficult time getting rid of them. And that's a particular problem if you're in a senior policy influencing role where you're controlling the policies of the entire agency. What this does is basically treats those employees like private sector workers. They're going to be hired on the basis of merit and competence, but if they're messing up, then they can be removed quickly rather than taking a year longer to get rid of them.
2: That's great. And you were very much involved in
4: it? I was, sir.
2: Is this guy central cast?
3: Maybe, sir.
2: He's like perfectly cast. You couldn't have done that any better. Were you nervous?
4: A little. Thank you, sir.
2: Would anybody else like to say anything about either one? What about you? Come on over here. Come on. Can you top it? You don't have to. Okay. Thank you very much.
5: Great job. Go ahead, please.
6: Yeah, this customs reform EO is a long time coming for us. It helps us solve problems that have plagued the customs system for many years. We've had a system where people have basically been able to hide behind shell companies. They move from one to the next, and then we can't go after them. This EO really enables us to crack down, hold people accountable.
2: It's so important. I know you took it so seriously. See how serious they are? I mean, there's a love of the country. This isn't like normal stuff. These are the smartest people in the world. They can do anything they want. They can have any job. And they love this country. They just want to be here. And they hate what you saw. And you fixed it. Thank you very much.
6: Thank you, sir.
2: All of you. Anybody else? Anybody? Only if you want. I'm not going to call anybody. Anybody? You don't have to. They covered you well, right? I don't know if you could do any better. Thank you very much. That's a great job, fellas.
6: Thank you, sir.
2: A big one. Okay, thank you. Pulitzer Prize winner over there. I got the great Pulitzer Prize winner. Okay, thank you very much. That's great.
3: Thank you, Mr. President.
2: Do you have any questions on this?
7: Mr. President, given Iran's attacks on Kuwait, this latest attack on Kuwait, is the ceasefire with Iran still on?
2: Well, you know, there's a reason for everything. And we hit them pretty hard the night before, and actually last night. And what it was explained to me, I said, all right, so we'll do that. But we've been hitting them pretty hard a little bit. So there is a reason for certain things, and there's usually a reason that...
8: President Trump taking questions in the Oval Office.
2: They were slightly provoked because we took a strong action for a different reason. So they were reciprocating.
9: Mr. President, can you explain why...
2: The negotiation itself has gone very well, actually. Very well.
9: Mr. President...
2: It could happen. I mean, if it happens, and it might not happen, you know, who knows. But if it happens, it could happen, like, over the weekend.
7: How do you find ceasefire?
2: Pretty much the way it is. It's a different part of the world. You know, I'd say in that part of the world, ceasefire is when you're shooting... in a more moderate manner.
9: Yesterday,
2: a ceasefire there is much different than a ceasefire in other parts of the world.
9: Mr. Yeah? President, can you explain why you decided to drop the anti-weaponization fund?
2: So, I love it. I think it's so important. People were, this is a victim right here, but not only a victim, he was also a student of it. What happened to great people, great American people, the way they were victimized, the way they were savaged. You have suicides. They killed themselves. They went bankrupt. corrupt. They were weaponized by the Biden administration, by a bunch of thugs, including Obama people. And like nobody's probably ever been. I mean, I can think of maybe two instances in this country where they've had it to somewhere that extent. I'm not even sure if it was so much. They were put in jail for long periods of time. They were accused of things that never happened. They had prosecutors that were radical lunatics. And their lives were destroyed. And frankly, we had a lawsuit that against us on the, you know, on the weaponization, where the judge, a radical left judge, ruled against it. And we'll see how that all works out. But a radical left judge ruled against it. But these people, their lives have been destroyed. Their families have been destroyed. Many of them. And that's, I'm not just talking about a few people. Many of them. I'm one of them. They raided my house, Mar-a-Lago. That never happened. Nobody ever thought of anything like that. It turned out that it was a total fake. Everything about it was fake and corrupt. We have all the information. You know, the good advantage to sitting here is we can get information that you wouldn't get by what we have and what we are going to be showing over the coming weeks and months. You're not even going to believe. Some of you will believe it. Like CNN will believe it because they knew what was going on. They're crooked as hell. CNN's a very corrupt organization. But with a corrupt reporter standing right there, never smiles. We see a young, beautiful woman, never smiles. I never see a smile off her face. I see her standing there with hatred in her eyes, like she has hatred because we have borders, because we have a strong military, because we cut our taxes, because we do things that everybody wanted. And then we win our election in a massive landslide. We win 87% of the counties in this country. Nobody's ever heard of a thing like that. And that's because we're doing the right job. And we took a detour down to Iran because we can't let Iran have a nuclear weapon. Under any circumstances, we can't let that happen. So the reporters should be happy. They shouldn't be unhappy. They should be very happy. Because you know what we're doing? We're saving our country.
9: Yes, two questions. One on Iran and then one on your birthday, which you will like. The first one is, are you concerned at all that the IRGC could sabotage any potential deal? And then the second one is, you have a birthday coming up. I won't say which number, but it's a big birthday. So you're going to blow out a candle. You're going to blow out some candles on cake, hopefully. What are your wishes that you'd like to see accomplished for the next year for the United States and your presidency?
2: Well, I'll go in your order. Anything can happen, you know, when you're dealing with Iran. But when you're dealing with other countries... But that's a very volatile part of the world, probably the most volatile part of the world. The people are volatile. The leadership, you see what's going on. We've gone through three teams of leadership. It's been we're military. There's never been a military like what we have. We could go another 2-3 weeks and just wipe everybody out. I'd rather not do that. Very easy to do. They're ready to do it. They want to do it. But if we can get something down in writing which will accomplish the same thing without killing everybody, I'd like to do that. Most of my people, I think, would like to do that. Some people wouldn't, but most of them would. But we had to take a detour as far as wishes for, and I'm very proud of that detour, you know. By the way, just to finish off on that, we had the strongest stock market in history, and I said we have no choice, we have to do it. I knew it would affect it, but I was very happily surprised when I saw that today we hit another stock market high. I mean, we have the highest stock market in history with a military conflict going on, or a war. Some people call it war. Some people call it a military. It's not a big thing for us. We have a great military. It's not a big thing for us. But if I didn't do that, I spoke to people like Peter, great financial people, Scott, and Howard, and lots of others. I said, you know, we just hit the greatest stock market in history. Everyone's 401ks are the highest they've ever been. Everybody's making a lot of money. Costs are coming down. You know, we took over the highest cost and the highest inflation in the history of our country. Costs are coming down. Everything's good. And I hate to tell you this, but we've got to take a little detour and go down to a place called the Islamic Republic of Iran. And we're going to have to stop them from having a nuclear weapon. That's what we've done. And they've agreed to that. By the way, if they sign the agreement, they will have agreed to, we will not have a nuclear weapon or bomb. We will not.
8: President Trump's feed should come back in just a moment.
2: We got it if they sign the paper. In theory, they're pretty close to signing a paper. We've actually gotten along with them very well. And you know what you saw for the last few nights? It takes two to tango. You understand that. We hit them very hard on something else, unrelated. And so they were responding. but and not, you know, not very strongly. As far as birthday, as far as wishes, I want to just, you know, we have a phrase, I think it's, it goes down, I would think, in the history of our country, maybe the history of the world, is the greatest slogan or phrase ever. Make America great again. That's all I want. I want to make America great again. I think we've come a long way. I think we're the most respected country in the world right now, by far the most respected. President Xi told me, I was talking about, he's a friend of mine, he's a good man. I hate to say it because the press goes and they say, oh, we called him a good man. He is a good man. He's for China. I'm for the USA, you know? It's like one of those things. But we do very well now with China. When I came here, we're not doing well with China. My first term, when I inherited that, it was like what China was doing to us was incredible. I don't blame China. They took advantage of stupid people, really stupid people. So we're doing great. But the phrase, make America great again, that's all I want. Very simple phrase to think of. And I think it's the greatest in the history. I would say that's probably the greatest phrase in the history of the world, not only here. There's never been anything like it. Make America great again. That's what I've done. And we've made it great. In fact, in a way, I want to use it because I would never give it up. MAGA, it's too good. It's too good. It really is the Republican Party. That's why we're doing so well. That's why we, you know, if you look at the Republican Party from before I came till now, this is a much different party. It's a much bigger party. We have many, many more people. And I think the thought, the mind, the thought is much different than it was 10 years ago. It's been... It's amazing. Much more powerful party, much different party, and a much more impactful party. Thank you very much.
0: Two questions on Iran, sir. First, you said last week that the U.S. would go in and dig out the buried nuclear material in coordination
2: with them.
0: Right. Did Iran actually agree to that?
2: Well, it depends on what day you're talking about. They did agree, and then sometimes they agreed. Well, that's what I'm saying. It's one of the things we talk about. It's very overrated. I'm the one that overrated it. I thought to me it was important. To other people, it's not important because those beautiful B-2 right here, the B-2 bombers, they obliterated. You know, when CNN said maybe it was an obliteration, they knew. I mean, before the pilots even came back home, before anybody saw the site. But then the Atomic Energy Commission went, they said it was obliterated. That stuff is buried underneath a mountain that virtually collapses. It's very, very hard to get it. But nevertheless, I want to get it. We're the only ones, us and probably China, are the only two countries that have the equipment where you can do that. So, I want to get it. We have, at different times, they've changed their mind a couple of times. But as it stands now, we will go in at some time in the not too distant future. It's very safe down there. You know, with Space Force, we have cameras. Every angle of those three sites are being watched at all times. If anybody went there, we'll see exactly what's happening, and we'll blow it up a little bit further. But as far as getting it, is very the B-2 bombers did a job like nobody's ever seen. In the night, with no moon, dead darkness, at 1 o'clock in the morning or so, they dropped those bombs, the biggest, just about as big a bomb as you can ever find, and it went down air chutes. It's hard to believe that they can do the technology. It followed a beam right into the air chutes, right, exploded. Very hard to get that material, but I still nevertheless want it. And I don't want to do it if we're in conflict. I don't want to put men in that kind of danger. I remember Jimmy Carter had some bad problems in Iran with the hostages. I don't want to ever put our people in that kind of danger. But when it's over, as of this moment, it's agreed that we will go in with them. We will get it, and we will destroy it. It will be destroyed.
0: Mr. President, my second question, is it possible to get to a deal with Iran, whether to go in and do that or to open up the Strait of Hormuz without seeing an Israeli cessation of their hostilities in Lebanon?
2: I think it would. We're trying to separate it. I mean, you look, it's a very different kind of a thing. We actually spoke with Hezbollah for the first time ever. We didn't know they spoke. And they agreed yesterday, they're not going to shoot. Israel's not going to shoot. We're just going to see. But I'd like to separate it. I'd like to have a separate thing because it is separate. But Israel, they've been a great partner. Bibi Netanyahu's been, for me, a great partner. For other people, not so good. For me, he's been very good. We were very effective, what we've done. And they needed us. They couldn't have done it without us. Couldn't have even come close. But they needed us. And they got us to help them. with a real problem, because Iran was a real problem, a big problem, a worldwide problem, because they wouldn't have stopped with Israel. They would have blown up the Middle East. And you saw that by the rockets. All those rockets that went to the five, mostly for the most part, the five countries outside of Israel, those rockets were
8: President Trump taking questions from reporters in the Oval Office.
2: In the first term, when it terminated the Iran nuclear deal penned by Barack Hussein Obama, it was one of the dumbest deals I've ever seen. And this has no relation. I like these morons, these Democrats, D-U-M, Democrats, that go on television and say, oh, well, this is just like the Obama deal. This is the exact opposite. This is no path to a nuclear weapon. That was a absolute path to a nuclear weapon that you couldn't have done anything about. This is the exact opposite. They gave billions and billions of dollars to Iran, including $1.7 billion put into a Boeing 757 with the seats taken out because there wasn't enough room if you left the seats, with $1.7 billion in cash taken from the banks in D.C., Maryland, and Virginia, and flown to Iran, $1.7 in green cash, and then tens of billions of dollars given to Iran by our government. Frankly, they picked the wrong country, but maybe we're going to be getting along with Iran. We're going to find out. You know, there is a good possibility, I think, because without the bombing, that wouldn't have worked. Without the blockade, the blockade is the most powerful thing. I think the blockade maybe has more impact than the bombing has. But the blockade that we have, the naval blockade, is incredible. Not one ship has gotten through unless we wanted it to. And people respect it a lot. And we'll see. But you know, there's a chance if this really worked out, they could rebuild. You know, it used to be a very, very good nation. You go back, I have friends that used to, old-timers, they used to go there and they used to do well. They used to build in Iran. They built apartment houses and they built office buildings in Iran. Hard to believe, right? But there's a chance that maybe that comes back. But whether it comes back or not, I think we have a very powerful deal that we're negotiating. The exact opposite as the Obama deal. The Obama deal was a disgrace. It gave them a nuclear weapon. We do the exact thing. We, under our deal, they will never, ever have a nuclear weapon. One of the other things that happens, and this is important, but there's nothing more important than taking away the capability of a nuclear weapon from Iran.
0: Mr. President,
2: wait. But one of the other things that's important and very important is that immediately upon signing the Memorandum of Understanding, the Hormuz Strait will open, and it'll open up quickly, and we've already had our minesweepers there. You know, we're sweeping, as you probably have heard. And these are underwater minesweepers, a great, amazing technology. They're underwater because usually when you're looking for mines, that usually means you have some dangerous characters out there. That's why. So we're underwater, but we've swept mines, and we've gotten most of them, we think. So, but the Hormuz Strait will open immediately upon signing. Now, that's subject to a couple of areas being cleaned out also of mines, which we don't think there are any. So it'll happen very quickly, and we'll take the southern route anyway. But immediately upon signing, we open up the Hormuz Strait.
9: Just to clarify on what you said, excuse me, Mr. President, just to clarify on what you were asked earlier, is the $1.8 billion DOJ fund dead or is it on hold?
2: It's, I'd have to ask the lawyers, I don't know. I know one thing, the weaponization, are you talking about the weaponization fund?
0: Yeah, what's your decision?
2: The weaponization fund, as far as I'm concerned, was a beautiful thing. It was something I didn't make it, but I heard that. I thought that was the greatest thing because people like you have abused our people so badly. The fake news like CNN, like the New York Times and like others have abused our people. Wait a minute, be quiet. Have abused our people so badly, and you should be ashamed of yourself. You used to be a conservative. She was a conservative from Alabama. Can you believe it? But CNN, in particular, CNN does such false reporting. But now they have new ownership, so maybe it'll straighten it out. I doubt it. But it's hard to straighten garbage out. But CNN has abused, and others have abused so badly. People, these are people that are great people that were destroyed. Their families have been destroyed. Many suicides, they committed suicide. People that went there to, with love, they went there with love. You know, when I made that speech early in the day, tremendous crowd. I hate to say because they'll say, oh, I was wrong on the number, but I believe it's the largest crowd I've ever spoken to by twice. The biggest crowd, I think, bigger than the inaugurations, bigger than anything. And there was so much love and friendship. It was the most amazing thing. People were crying.
0: But
2: they were like, wait a minute, let me finish. And those people have been abused by you and by others and by the politicians, by the Democrats. They're dumb people. They want to have open borders. They want to have transgender mutilization of your children. They want to have men playing in women's sports. They want to have high taxes. They turned down, you know, they fought us on the tax bill, and they fought us because they want people to pay high taxes because they're crazy. There's something wrong with them. There's something wrong with you. It's a shame. Yeah, go ahead.
0: Mr. President, thank you so much. On communism, today you have some stern words on communism.
2: I just wrote that. Did you like it? Did you think it was well written?
0: Well, it's certainly very meaningful to a lot of Americans.
2: Well, I read it. Do you want to read it? Do you have it? You could read it. Some truth. I just wrote it.
0: Sure.
2: I just felt I've seen what's going on with communism. And I see this country. Read it. I'd love to have you.
0: Sure.
2: Thank you.
0: You wrote that quote, communists always do well with the voters, or as they would say, the people in the early years. But in the end, the country, state, or city goes to hell. Great violence proceeds at levels never seen before, and the entity dissolves into...

0: California. And it's so easy, you know. I'd be the greatest in the world. Nobody would be as good as me. I'd get away everything. I could be the greatest. I would sell them. You're going to get free rent. You're going to get free houses. You're going to get free food. You're going to get free everything. But eventually that ends. And it leads to death, destruction, and squalor. 100% of the time. When I watch New York, and, you know, I liked him very much. He stood right here, and he's been in the office a couple of times. The mayor of New York, I think he's a very nice person. But, and I don't know, he's a smart guy. I don't understand why he thinks it's okay for all these companies that pay hundreds of millions of dollars in taxes a year to leave. Because you're not going to have any tax base, and you're going to end up in hunger and squalor and death and destruction. I would be better than him if I wanted to go that route. Ladies and gentlemen, you no longer pay rent. You no longer have to pay interest on your mortgage. In fact, I'll end your mortgage. I'm going to cut everything. You're no longer going to have to pay for food. I'm going to give you a grocery store. I'm going to give you free food. You're no longer going to have, you're going to have the greatest life ever. Follow me. You're going to have the greatest life. And you know what? For a couple of years, that's such a powerful. I would be the best ever at giving it. Nobody would ever be. I had to sell free enterprise. Free enterprise is tougher to sell, but that's what's made our country great. And that's why it's great again now. If I didn't get elected, we wouldn't have a country. We really wouldn't have a country. This country would be finished. But I see what's happening in Los Angeles. I see what's happening in New York. Where I look at Chicago, you have a stupid governor, a dumb governor, a really dumb guy. I know him well. He's a failure in his family, Pritzker. I know the family. I was partners in a deal with them. I made a lot of money. They made money. We had a good partnership. But he was like an outcast in the family. He was a slob. And the mayor is a low IQ person. I mean, he's a stupid person. Chicago. Chicago has a case, you have a real chance to become great again. There's a case, great again. If we were allowed to do what we did in Washington or Memphis, you know, I was with the governor of Tennessee yesterday, and he said, I want to come in. He came in to thank me. I said, for what? He said, what you did for Memphis. Memphis, the crime is down about 72%. And it's going, he said, it's like a different city. Washington is even more so. We started a little bit earlier. Well, Washington, you walk down the streets and people feel safe here again. It's a safe city. If I were, oh, by the way, in Louisiana, what I've done there is unbelievable. Because the governor, Jeff Landry, called. He said, you got to help me with New Orleans. We have a tremendous crime problem. And I sent in our really talented people, including National Guardsmen. And they did an unbelievable. They had the safest. They said they had the safe. We just ended about 3 weeks ago. They had the safest Mardi Gras they've ever had. I could do that in Chicago. But you have to have the support of a governor. You can't have a slob that says, you know, we don't want it. People get murdered. And he says, it's fine. They lost 5 or 6 people last week. And they said, it's fine. You're not going to lose 5 or 6 people. And I would make Chicago so good and so safe. It's got potential. The longer it goes, the harder it is to fix. And San Francisco, we could do such a good job. My friend said, please let the mayor. He's a liberal guy. Nice guy. I talked to him. He wants to make San Francisco good. And he's trying very hard. I said, look, I can do it much faster than you. Please let me have a time. I mean, I spoke to the mayor. And some very important people asked me to give him a chance because I'd like to see if he could do it. And he's doing okay, but I could do it much faster, much better. And we can remove. Don't forget, 2% of your people create 90% of your crime. That's a great number because 2% of the people you can take care of. If it was 90% of the people, that's no good. But 2% in Washington, right here in D.C., we removed close to 5,000 hard-line criminals. Many came in through the Biden open border. We removed them from Washington, D.C., and it's one of the reasons that we're so safe now. We have a great, beautiful place. Again, the fountains are almost all open. You're going to have the reflecting pool opened within hours. I mean, literally within hours. The water starts pouring in tonight. It's going to be beautiful. You haven't seen that since 1922. Think of that. 1922. It hasn't worked. Never worked. From the day they built it, it never worked. But you're going to see that. And people are all thanking me because Washington's beautiful again. The parks are open. We changed the grass. You know, grass has a life also. Like people, grass has a life. And that grass hasn't been changed in 70, 80 years. It died many times over. We have beautiful grass, beautiful parks, beautiful everything. We don't have people living on it. and Washington, D.C., in a matter of 14 months, Washington, D.C. is like a different place. If people are coming here, you know, the restaurants were all going out of business, as you know, because you use the restaurants. And now the restaurants are hot. In fact, if anything, we don't have enough restaurant space. They're all reopening. It's become vibrant. It's a beautiful thing to watch, and I am honored that I've been able to do it to our nation's capital. Thank you very much, everybody.
1: Thank you, press. Thank you, press. Thank you, press. Thank you, press.
0: Thank you, press.
1: Thank you, guys.
2: Thank you, press.
1: Thank you, guys.
3: President Trump in the Oval Office, he talked about renovations on the National Mall, and he signed executive orders on customs enforcement and the federal workforce. He also took questions from reporters. Coming up in about 20 minutes, it's Washington Today. 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Now, we'll go back to the Senate Appropriations Subcommittee on State, Foreign Operations, and Related Programs. They're hearing testimony from Secretary of State Marco Rubio. We'll rejoin this hearing live in progress.
4: Memory of the 13 service members who lost their life, including three Alabamians, Major Alex Kleiner, Major Ariana Savino, and
3: Republican Alabama Senator Katie Britt.
4: Nicole Sergeant Ashley Pruitt. I know that all of Alabama and our country stands with me to honor their bravery and their ultimate sacrifice. During the Operation Epic Fury, the United States carried out a coordinated campaign of unprecedented scale and success. Prior to those operations, we know that Iran refused to meaningfully come to the table with regards to negotiations with their nuclear enrichment, their terrorist proxies, and their missile capabilities. I am immensely grateful to President Trump for finally doing something about that. 47 years of terror needed to come to an end, and because of his decisive actions, we have an opportunity to actually see that achieved. I believe that because of these actions, we are in a stronger negotiating posture in this moment in time. But I believe that any agreement that we come to needs to have very clear red lines when it comes to nuclear enrichment, when it comes to capabilities and weaponization, and also Iran's network of terrorist proxies. Can you talk to me about how this administration's maximum pressure strategy and approach towards Iran has actually weakened Iran and its terrorist proxies and ultimately made the United States more safe and secure?
5: I would start with what the purpose of Epic Fury was, and that is to deny them the conventional shield of missiles and drones and naval vessels and air defenses that would have allowed them to act with impunity, including on a nuclear weapon, but beyond that. And today, Iran has no navy. It has no air force. Its air defenses are severely degraded, which gives us freedom of operation in the future if that contingency arises. They've lost a substantial percentage of their missile launchers, and of their missile launchers, and most importantly, they've lost a substantial percentage of their defense industrial base. They also don't have the money to rebuild that industrial base rapidly because they don't have the funds, because they're being denied those funds through a combination of

0: enforcement of those sanctions. We are enforcing sanctions. We had a bunch of sanctions on the books, some of which were not being enforced. In fact, for the first time that I can recall, the U.S. has actually seized Iranian oil vessels in the Indo-Pacific, 5 or 6 of them, and denied them the revenue from those vessels, although they have many more that are still out there. Now, where we stand today, unfortunately, is they have decided to mine the Straits of Hormuz and shoot drones at ships that move without their permission or paying a toll. The only ships they will allow to move through freely are their ships. There is no way that they are going to illegally, unlawfully try to close the Straits of Hormuz the way they are doing and not pay a price for it. There's no way that they can benefit from oil sales, but nobody else can. So we imposed as a countermeasure a blockade against those ships. And that is the only thing we are blockading. You have seen over the last few nights kinetic action occurring, and I will describe what those largely entail. That is some commercial ship that didn't pay a toll and starts to move. That ship comes under attack by a drone. We shoot down the drone. In some cases, not only do we shoot down the drone, but we hit the launcher of the drone so they can't hit the ship a second time. The Iranians then respond by launching 2 missiles or 3 at some base in the region as their response. And that's what you've seen play out 3 of the last 4 nights. With regards to this. Now, where we'd like to get to is where they agree they're going to open the straits like they were supposed to when the ceasefire was agreed to. We would lift the blockade, and they would agree, as part of all of this, that they are prepared to sit down and negotiate an agreement that disposes of the highly enriched uranium, that limits and or prohibits their enrichment program. And in return, they would be able to have some, not all, but some of the sanctions that they are facing for their nuclear program. Potentially waived or reduced, but that would be only depending on what they give. They have to give. And of course, these things all have to be verifiable. The highly enriched uranium you can verify, because when it's removed, it's removed. The enrichment monitoring is the one that's going to be critical for any deal to be successful. But they are weakened in the sense of they're losing $300 to $400 million a day in revenue. They have hyperinflation. Their currency is worthless. They're struggling to meet payroll. Mm-hmm. In their own services in the country, and their regime is badly fractured internally to the point where it takes 7 to 10 days to get an answer to a proposal.
1: And I think that is excellent. When we're talking about an interim agreement, though, if we look at relieving any kind of financial pressure that they're under, how are we, number one, are we looking at that, or we're going to keep it the way it is? And if so, can we ensure that it's not going to go to missiles or capability or terrorism?
0: What's been offered to them, there's no down payment or bonus for entering into negotiations. What's been offered to them is everything that they ask for will be commensurate to what they're willing to give as part of the broader negotiation for a deal. It is not part. The only thing they get for opening the straits is the lifting of our blockade.
1: And then when you talked about uranium and enriched uranium, are we talking about removal of all forms of uranium or just enriched?
0: What we're focused on, I think most people are focused on, is the highly enriched uranium, which is, you know, anything that is, you know, like the 60%, for example, that we know they still possess, that can quickly be turned into 90%. That's what the term highly enriched uranium. There's some 20% enriched as well. But the bulk of what the world is concerned about is the 60%.
1: It's the 60. Speaking of the maximum pressure strategy, you recently announced new sanctions, as you discussed earlier, on Cuba's military industrial enterprise and its leaders and its state-owned natural resource companies. Cuba's communist regime has been a longtime threat to our entire hemisphere, a destabilizing force, as you put it earlier in your remarks. Public reporting states that Cuba has purchased attack drones from Russia and from China, and also host intelligence officers from Iran, China, and Russia. I appreciate President Trump's decisive actions with regards to protecting U.S. national security and these sanctions, and your continued efforts to address the threats that are posed by China. Can you speak briefly as to why this maximum pressure campaign is so important and how it can ultimately provide for a new Cuba, one that provides freedom and prosperity both to the people of Cuba and a safer hemisphere?
0: Well, what's unique about these sanctions is that they're against a conglomerate that generates revenue in Cuba, and none of it, not a single penny of it, goes to benefit the Cuban people. None of it, because it's not part of the treasury. For example, the government of Cuba cannot go and audit where Gaesa is spending its money or how much money they've made. It is almost a government within a government, a state within a state. And that's what we are targeting. Because instead of that going to this conglomerate, that's what the Cuban people should be allowed to do. They should be allowed to own their small independent businesses.
1: That's right.
0: They should be allowed to be in business in that regard and not allow this state within a state to continue to empower itself at their expense. This is a country that literally, you know, doesn't invest in their own energy plants and never has. Meanwhile, they're sitting on $18 billion in this conglomerate of assets that they should be using to benefit the Cuban people, and they are not. So those sanctions are targeted at this conglomerate.

0: conglomerate.
1: Excellent. Thank you so much, and thank you, Mr. Chairman.
2: Oh, thank you very much, Mr. Chairman, Mr. Secretary. Good to see you. 2 days in a row. How about tomorrow? We'll make it three.
3: No, you guys, no. I'm almost losing my voice after. I did 4 hours in the House.
2: Yes, yesterday we were talking about Taiwan, and you stressed there was no change in policy. And I think I can characterize, but I want to check, that we're the administration is 100% supportive of Taiwan's Democratic Republic and of their expanded participation in international organizations.
3: Yeah, and we've actually advocated for them to have a seat at different forums in which they've been denied in the past, sometimes to some success, sometimes to not success.
2: Thank you. I really want to emphasize that message to those who are fighting for to sustain their republic in Taiwan. I was listening to the tale of the two blockades. The deal now on the first stage is they lift their blockade, we lift our blockade, and that takes us kind of back to the status quo, and then we engage in these other issues. But I believe what I've heard you or others say is that Iran is saying, hey, that's not enough for us. We want you to lift some of the sanctions that we're under. We want to unfreeze some of the funds that have been frozen by the United States. And I've also heard on the United States side that we want to make sure that they end their support for proxies, which, of course, we all want to see. But is that part of – are there things other than freeing up the Strait of Hormuz that are our requirements for lifting our blockade of their ports?
3: No. So the only reason there is a blockade is because of what they've done in the Straits, right? The fact that they are telling the whole world, we will not let your ships through unless you pay us a toll. And we can never accept that. That we can never accept a tolling system in the Straits. If we accept that in the Straits, it will be replicated in multiple places around the world. It'll become a new status quo. Everyone will want to do one. But the only reason there's a blockade is because they've mined the Straits and are shooting drones at ships. So they need to stop doing that. They need to cooperate with the removal of the mines.
2: Then
3: the blockade comes off.
2: Going on to the second part about the nuclear materials. In the end, I picture that they're going to agree not to enrich for a period of time. They're going to agree to enrich to very low levels after that, sufficient for medical research or so forth. They're going to put their more highly enriched uranium in some custody that we can verify. And that starts to look a whole lot like the JCPOA. What's different about what you're trying to achieve or the U.S. is trying to achieve in terms of the nuclear materials?
3: Well, two things.
4: Democratic Oregon Senator Jeff Merkley.
3: Well, that is not our position, that they get to enrich for some period of time or get to enrich, you know, at a certain level. That certainly may be what their position they'll argue for, but that's not our position. Our position is if what they want is a civil nuclear program, they can have it without enrichment. And they can certainly have it without enrichment buried deep in a mountain somewhere. I mean, if this was civil nuclear, why do you need to bury it in a mountain? So that's our position. That's the position we stated at the outset. And I think one of the main differences is JCPOA, and actually the limitations on the enrichment to 3.67 would have been expiring this year. JCPO would have been expiring right now. We're not interested in something that expires in 5 or 6 years. We want it to be a long-term and permanent prohibition because they don't need to enrich. And of course, the other big difference is the removal of the highly enriched uranium, which was a factor that we think is critical in all this.
2: So I know you said permanent, but I've also heard the U.S. is looking for a couple decades.
3: Yeah, look, again, that's going to be part of the negotiation, but let me just say, I'm just putting a number out there, okay? I'm not saying that this is where the deal is going to land or that they've agreed to this, but if we could get 20 years of zero enrichment, that's substantially better than JCPOA was.
2: And the world continues to will negotiate in the future, I take that. Okay, I want to switch to some concerns about the vision that Bibi Netanyahu has been expressing support for of a greater Israel. In an August 25 interview, he said he is on his quote, historic and spiritual mission, unquote, and is, quote, very, unquote, attached to the vision of greater Israel. And when gifted an amulet described as a map of the promised land and asked if he connected to the vision of greater Israel, he replied, very much. Meanwhile, he has Finance Minister Smotrich, who says there will be expansion in Gaza that will extend our borders in Lebanon to the Litani in Syria, Mount Hermon, parts of the north, south, and east. This vision of Bibi Netanyahu driving a vision of greater Israel, is that a position that our State Department supports?
3: apart from just the state, though, I'll just say the administration. That what you've just described, and again, I'm just going off your words, is not the policy of the United States. We have advocated repeatedly and made very clear that we want the status quo, meaning that there not be additional actions taken in the West Bank that can destabilize the broader situation. Israel's actually acknowledged that they have no territorial claims in Lebanon. They're prepared to do so, I hope, in writing as early as today, but they've repeatedly stated that. We've also been very involved with them in Syria and in southern Syria, where they argue that they need to establish a security corridor because they're afraid that that will be used by Iranian elements to target them. And that's why we've gotten involved with the Syrian authorities to find a solution there where the Israelis don't have to fear that from existing. And in the case of Gaza, the 20-point plan that governs the ceasefire is pretty clear, and that is that Gaza is to be governed by an autocratic entity that's being formed as we speak that has, you know, police officers that we're trying to train now and an international stabilization force that creates the conditions for investment so that you can actually build an economy there and people don't have to live in rubble the way they do now in many cases. That's our policy. That's what we're pursuing. I can't speak to the statements people are making internally in their politics.
2: Let me ask a little bit specifically about the West Bank. We have seen that settlers have been very aggressive in trying to separate Palestinian villagers from the source of water, from their orchards, their vineyards. Often the Israeli Defense Force has been more protective of the settlers' aggression than restraining. And when I talked with Bibi Netanyahu a couple years ago, he said our strategy is enclaves, Palestinians put into enclaves. Are we exercising our influence to try to discourage the aggressive settler action against Palestinian villages?
3: Well, we've raised it repeatedly and, in fact, have told them that this is an impediment, as I said, to some of the other things we're trying to work on, which we believe are in Israel's interests. And, in fact, and to somewhat to their, I mean, I would say a little bit to their credit, they have stood up special units of some of their forces to take on some of these elements that include everything from settlers, but it also includes, for example, some gangs that come over from Tel Aviv of youngsters that carry out some of these acts of violence. And this needs to be addressed. These images are negative. They're not positive. And it's already a tinderbox over there. The last thing we need is to throw one more match into that fire. And that's the point we've made to them repeatedly on the West Bank.
2: I appreciate you making that point, and I encourage us to press that very hard because it's a very unjust situation. And then I wanted to ask for you to press for reporters to be allowed into Gaza. I think the lack of any sort of transparency makes it difficult for the world to see what's going on, either to support anyone's arguments about the conditions. International agencies report that it remains a challenge on nutrition, it remains a challenge on medicine and hospital capability. And I think that it would be very helpful to actually have some transparency in Gaza. Is that something you might be able to
3: Yeah, I'll take that back, obviously. I'm not, to be frank, I'm not exactly aware as to how many journalists are operating inside. I have seen news reports from different outlets that are from inside of Gaza, but I don't know how many have not been allowed in.
2: I think virtually no international reporters have been allowed in, and many of the Palestinian reporters have been killed. So there's been, people getting on their cell phones and taking videos and sharing that as a source of information. But I think it's important to have credible international journalists present.
3: Understood. I'll check back on the numbers of who's actually been allowed or who's actually operating inside.
0: Thank you.
3: Now.
0: Thank you very much, Mr. Chairman. Secretary Rubio, thank you for your service both at the state and federal level. And I want to, you know, as I'm out traveling Ohio, I talk to people. They mention high fuel prices, but they also mentioned they don't want Iran to have a nuclear weapon. Sounds pretty similar to what you've articulated, what the president's articulated as a goal for ending the conflict with Iran. The question is, those actors on the other side, who are we negotiating with, and do you believe that they are negotiating in good faith?
3: I wouldn't use the term good faith. I mean, let's just leave that aside for a second when it comes to the Iranian regime because of our long history with them and everything they've done during that time. Here's the best way I would describe it. There are the people you see on television, like their foreign minister Arachi, the Golubov, who was the speaker of the Majils there, and a couple other folks. And these are the ones that are out there not just doing TV interviews but are going to the negotiations. They are not decision makers. They are implementers. Any offers they make us or any offers they take back in any sort of talks have to be run through some system internally that ultimately relies on the sign-off of the Supreme Leader, but a council that surrounds him. And one of the impediments and why you see this has taken the time that it's taken is every time we communicate to them, let's say a counteroffer or change in language on some of the documents that have been worked on, it can take anywhere from 4 to 7 to 10 days to get a response because they have to work it through the intricacies of their system. And I think that's one of the things that has not been talked about enough is that in the aftermath of Epic Fury, one of the things that has happened is that their system internally has been fractured. You have a Supreme Leader that still hasn't been seen publicly, who communicates only still through written communications that are released through the Iranian system. And by the way, you've also seen reflections of the official Iranian media outlets putting out contradictory statements to what ultimately either we know the regime is doing or the regime has agreed to or the regime is saying somewhere else. So that's proven to be a challenge. But ultimately, in the system that they have, any decisions to agree to anything or even agree to enter negotiations would need to be approved by the Supreme Leader and the council that surrounds him. And I think the impediment in time has been how long it takes for these individuals that are the negotiators to communicate with them and get sign off.
0: Okay, thank you. And we have security partners in the Middle East who've been attacked by Iran. And it's easier for people to be critics of approaches to policy and negotiations. Are any of our security partners suggesting a different approach than what is currently being undertaken?
3: No, by and large, we have found support. And I say by and large in unanimity. I think every one of the countries, if you were to poll them, would say there's a chance to get the straits open by lifting the blockade and enter into a serious constrained, meaning well-defined ahead of time, negotiation on the highly enriched uranium and enrichment. I think they would, that's an outcome they would like to see and have encouraged us to pursue. They understand our red lines, of course, and we're not going to get involved in negotiations that aren't going to be fruitful, and we're certainly not going to sign on to a bad deal. But generally, they've been supportive of the efforts we've been undertaking.
0: Great. Thank you. I want to shift to something that I feel very passionate about, and that is doing more made in America, a domestic supply chain for our critical minerals, for the things that are essential for our economic and national security. And whether that's pharmaceuticals, bullets, bombs, batteries, I should say, military equipment, chips, other technology. And having that secure domestic supply chain seems to me to be pretty important, not just for our national security and economic security, but also for our strength in negotiating with foreign nations. If we had a secure domestic supply chain for the things that were essential for that economic and national security, how much different would the conversation have been with China regarding Taiwan?
3: Not just us, the whole world. I mean, we'd have a very different conversation. It's an incredible point of leverage, and it's truly due to negligence. In some cases, some of the things we rely on from China are things we invented, and we basically turned it over to them because businesses in America either sold the capacity to them or made a decision that we could get it cheaper from China, so why keep making it here? And we've allowed these dependencies to build, and we've mapped out all of these dependencies internally through the interagency, and we know what they are. We are capable of reversing many of these, but it will take a little bit of time, but we have a plan to do so. But we've also globalized this. It's not just about America. If you talk to the Japanese, the South Koreans, all of Europe, and many advancing countries around the world, they share the same concern, which is why we held a critical minerals ministerial earlier this year, where foreign ministers came from over 30 countries, many of whom signed on to this MOU to cooperate collectively, not on just sources and access to rare earth minerals, but also the ability to process and refine them into a usable product. So we've tried to internationalize it and globalize it that way. The second thing is the Pax Silica, in which 14 countries have bound together to very specifically focus not just on critical minerals and supply chains, but the critical minerals and supply chains necessary to win the AI race for the future. And so that's been, ourselves and 13 other countries have signed on to that, been very successful, been spearheaded by Jacob Hellberg at the State Department, and it's an effort I think is going to grow. In addition to that, virtually, and I say this...
5: Secretary of State Marco Rubio speaking at a hearing on Capitol Hill. You can continue to watch this live on C-SPAN 3, C-SPAN Now, and C-SPAN.org.
6: AP News, I'm Ben Thomas. Kuwait says Iranian drones heavily damaged the passenger terminal at its main airport today, killing one person, wounding dozens, and briefly closing the airfield. John Gambrell has more from Dubai.
7: This comes as the Iranians say they have stopped negotiating with the Americans. President Trump has insisted that these talks are going on, but two Iranian semi-official news agencies, as well as one regional official, say that Iran has not responded after warning over Israel threatening to bomb Beirut the other day. So all this put together shows just how tentative this ceasefire is. And while there aren't really ongoing, continuous hostilities, these individual attacks are adding up to something much greater and a wider threat to regional security.
6: Meanwhile, Sagar Magani reports President Trump's acknowledging tensions with Israeli Prime Minister Benjamin Netanyahu over Israel's ongoing battles with Hezbollah in Lebanon.
8: He tells a New York Post podcast he's a little bit perturbed. The Hezbollah fight is holding back Iran peace talks. Still, the president says his relationship with Netanyahu is solid because they're both wartime leaders. The president's under growing pressure to end the Iran war, but is noncommittal about a timeline, telling the podcast the Strait of Hormuz may stay blocked through Labor Day. That would mean a summer of higher gas prices, which are already hurting Republicans trying to hold their slim majorities in November's elections. Sagar Magani, Washington.
6: Ukraine says its long-range drones struck an oil terminal in St. Petersburg, Russia today, as the city hosts an economic forum aimed at attracting foreign capital. Oil prices climbed higher, Brent crude settling just below $98 per barrel. Stocks retreated on Wall Street. The S&P fell 0.7%, the Nasdaq 0.9%, and the Dow 1.2%. That's 620 points. This is AP News.
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5: Welcome to Washington Today for Wednesday, June 3rd, 2026. I'm Gary Serhoff. Thank you for joining us. On Capitol Hill, Republicans are finally moving the ball on reconciliation. It began with a vote to proceed this afternoon. Their bill does not include funding for President Trump's White House ballroom, and it comes after Acting Attorney General Todd Blanche confirmed yesterday that the president's $1.8 billion IRS anti-weaponization fund was dead. President Trump talked about that fund at the White House today. Of course, Democrats are vowing to fight the bill. We'll tell you the state of play coming up. A busy day of hearings on the Hill today. Secretary of State Marco Rubio faced questions on Iran at the House Foreign Affairs Committee. Treasury Secretary Scott Bessent defended President Trump's settlement with the IRS. And Homeland Security Secretary Mark Wayne Mullen said he is reviewing the contract signed during the tenure of his predecessor, Kristi Noem. And Campaign 2026 moves into a new chapter with primary day in seven states yesterday. We'll review what the candidates said last night in high-profile races in California and Iowa. The Senate vote to proceed this afternoon passed along party lines. Again, this is on the Republican $70 billion package that funds ICE and Border Patrol through 2029. And C-SPAN Congressional Bureau Chief Craig Kaplan reporting that the Senate will start their Votorama. That's when members can offer an unlimited number of amendments and votes tomorrow morning. Politico's Jordan Carney reporting that Republican Senators Tom Tillis and Bill Cassidy have already filed amendments to kill the president's weaponization fund. Of course, Senate Democratic leader Chuck Schumer said yesterday the first amendment Democrats will offer will be one that permanently kills the fund. You can watch the Senate live right now on C-SPAN 2, C-SPAN Now, and C-SPAN.org. At the White House today, President Trump signed an executive order formally changing the status of nearly 10,000 career federal workers. The move makes them effectively at-will employees. GovExec.com writing, the edict marks the culmination of a years-long push to make it easier to fire federal employees in policy-related jobs by removing them from the federal government's competitive service and placing them in a new job category, initially called Schedule F, but now referred to as Schedule Policy Career. Employees placed into the new schedule would no longer be able to challenge adverse personnel actions before the Merit Systems Protection Board, and whistleblower complaints filed by Schedule F employees would be investigated by their own agency rather than the Office of Special Counsel. An Office of Personnel Management spokesperson said the White House is focusing on, quote, the most senior level career policy officials, that from GovExec.com. And the president talked to reporters today about his executive order. He also talked to them about Iran.
9: The people are volatile. The leadership, you see what's going on. We've gone through three teams of leadership. It's been a, you know, we're military. There's no, never been a military like what we have. We could go another 2-3 weeks and just wipe everybody out. I'd rather not do that. Very easy to do. They're ready to do it. They want to do it. They want to do it. But if we can get something down in writing which will accomplish the same thing without killing everybody, I'd like to do that. Most of my people, I think, would like to do that. Some people wouldn't, but most of them would. But we had to take a detour as far as wishes for, and I'm very proud of that detour, you know. By the way, just to finish off on that, we had the strongest stock market in history, and I said, we have no choice, we have to do it. I knew it would affect it, but I was very happily surprised when I saw that today we hit another stock market high. I mean, we have the highest stock market in history with a military conflict going on, or a war. Some people call it war, some people call it a military. It's not a big thing for us. We have a great military. It's not a big thing for us. But if I didn't do that, I spoke to people like Peter, great financial people, Scott and Howard and lots of others. I said, you know, we just hit the greatest stock market in history. Everyone's 401ks are the highest they've ever been. Everybody's making a lot of money. Costs are coming down. You know, we took over the highest cost and the highest inflation in the history of our country. Costs are coming down. Everything's good. And I hate to tell you this, but we've got to take a little detour and go down to a place called the Islamic Republic of Iran. And we're going to have to stop them from having a nuclear weapon. That's what we've done. And they've agreed to that. By the way, if they sign the agreement, they will have agreed to, we will not have a nuclear weapon.
5: CNN's Caitlin Collins asked him about that IRS weaponization fund.
10: Is the $1.8 billion DOJ fund dead, or is it on hold?
9: It's, I'd have to ask the lawyers, I don't know. I know one thing, the weaponization, are you talking about the weaponization fund?
10: Yeah, what's your decision?
9: The weaponization fund, as far as I'm concerned, was a beautiful thing. It was something I didn't make it, but I heard that, I thought that was the greatest thing, because people like you have abused our people so badly. The fake news, like CNN, like the New York Times, and like others, have abused our people. Wait a minute, be quiet. Have abused our people so badly, and you should be ashamed of yourself. You used to be a conservative. She was a conservative from Alabama, can you believe it? But CNN, in particular, CNN does such false reporting. But now they have new ownership, so maybe it'll straighten it out. I doubt it, but it's hard to straighten garbage out. But CNN has abused, and others have abused so badly. People, these are people that are great people that were destroyed. Their families have been destroyed. Many suicides. They committed suicide. People that went there with love. They went there with love. You know, when I made that speech early in the day, tremendous crowd. I hate to say, because they'll say, oh, I was wrong on the number, but I believe it's the largest crowd I've ever spoken to by twice. Biggest crowd, I think, bigger than the inaugurations, bigger than anything. And there was so much love and friendship. It was the most amazing thing. People were crying.
10: But
9: they were like, wait a minute,
10: let me finish.
9: And those people have been abused by you and by others and by the politicians, by the Democrats. They're dumb people. They want to have open borders. They want to have transgender mutilization of your children. They want to have men playing in women's sports. They want to have high taxes. They turned down, you know, they fought us on the tax bill, and they fought us because they want people to pay high taxes, because they're crazy. There's something wrong with them. There's something wrong with you. It's a shame. Yeah, go ahead, please.
5: You can see all the president's comments at C-SPAN.org and C-SPAN Now. Turning now to those Capitol Hill hearings we mentioned, and this from Forbes.com. Treasury Secretary Scott Bessent sparred with Democrats on the Senate Finance Committee on Wednesday as lawmakers had their first opportunity to ask Bessent about the IRS's settlement with President Trump. And the Treasury Secretary refused to explain his agency's decision to shield Trump and his sons from IRS audits and let them avoid legal liability. Here's Q&A from that hearing between Secretary Bessent and Finance Ranking Member Ron Wyden.
11: Secretary, yesterday, Acting Attorney General Todd Blanche indicated that the administration is not moving forward with the slush fund, but there's been no indication of what this means for the Trump alleged IRS audit immunity. So my first question is, does the IRS audit immunity given to Trump, his family, and his businesses still stand? I'd like a yes or no answer to that.
12: So,
11: I got five minutes. I'm going to use them for these questions.
12: As I said, I'm unable to comment with ongoing litigation.
11: Okay. So that we understand what's at stake here, this immunity deal is the biggest scam against the taxpayer in American history. And Americans are going to pay taxes, and Trump and his clan won't. So we'll start with that. Now, my second question is, every president's tax return gets audited, Mr. Secretary. Who originated the May 19th addendum canceling Trump's audits? Was it Trump, DOJ, or Treasury?
13: Again, sir, as Albert Einstein said, doing the same thing and expecting a different answer is the definition of insanity.
11: You've given no answers on this subject, and that's why I'm going to ask these questions.
13: And because, as I said, there's ongoing litigation.
11: Does the DOJ have the authority to settle a tax dispute unilaterally?
13: The DOJ acts as the attorney. They have four Treasury and the IRS.
11: So the tax code says the DOJ can only settle a tax dispute if you, the Treasury Secretary, first deferred the dispute to DOJ in the case we're talking about. So here, Trump, his kids, all of the business entities they own, potentially thousands of tax returns, and unless you referred every single one of those tax returns to DOJ, the addendum is invalid. Or the Treasury and the IRS believe have been more involved in this scandal, as far as I can tell, than you've led us to believe. So I'm going to keep digging into the timetable here. Career IRS attorneys wrote a 25-page memo preparing defenses against Trump's lawsuit, and they recommended DOJ move to have Trump's lawsuit dismissed. The IRS reportedly gave this memo to Treasury officials in April before the settlement. Did you see that memo?
13: There's continuing litigation, and I'm unable to answer.
11: Will you provide this committee with a copy of the IRS memo?
13: Sir, there's continuing litigation.
11: Mr. Chairman, I'm going to continue my questions, but I would like to ask you now to authorize a 6103 waiver and for Mr. Besson to waive the attorney-client privilege, which I guess is part of what he's up to.
14: I'm not quite sure what you're asking, but I will not agree to ask him to waive his attorney-client privilege.
11: So the way we're going to get to the bottom of it is to have the committee look at these matters in a bipartisan way, and I'm just going to continue with the questions that highlight my argument.
5: We heard Finance Chair Mike Crapo in there, that exchange between Secretary Besson and Ranking Member Wyden. Forbes writing that Secretary Besson also lashed out at Senator Wyden for attacking him over the IRS agreement, claiming the Democratic senator, quote, mendaciously slammed the Treasury Department in order to deflect from his son Adam Wyden's appearance in the Epstein files.
13: Thank you. And I had hoped to keep this in terms of the economy. Senator Wyden has mendaciously slandered the Treasury building in an attempt to cover up his son having an investment meeting with Jeffrey Epstein to ask for funding. Thank you.
11: Mr. Chairman?
14: Yes.
11: Let's be clear here. Nobody is interested in the ramblings of a capo in the most corrupt regime in American history. We want to get some facts about this deal. That's what we're here for. Thank you.
14: Well, thank you, and I will ask my questions first today.
13: And we would like to hear what Adam Wyden and Jeffrey Epstein talked about. Your son's largest investment position was Rick's Cabaret. So did your son and Jeffrey Epstein talk about pole dancing as he begged him for money using your limited credibility?
5: Treasury Secretary Scott Besson and Finance Ranking Member Ron Wyden, and we heard the Chair Mike Crapo in there earlier today. Meanwhile, Secretary of State Marco Rubio appeared before the House Foreign Affairs Committee, where Ranking Member Gregory Meeks questioned the Secretary about Iran.
15: Secretary, you have the honor of serving both the acting National Security Advisor and Secretary of State. In these roles, you've played a central role in advising the President as Commander-in-Chief to launch a war against Iran, and the impacts of this choice have been significant on our allies and partners, who immediately have targeted by retaliatory strikes, as well as for Americans here at home. 3 months into this war, gas and food prices are up, inflation is rising, American business owners and farmers are struggling from higher shipping and commodity costs, and yet the president said 2 weeks ago, and I quote, "I don't think about Americans' financial situation." That's a quote that should alarm every American. Americans are also rightfully concerned that while they struggle with affordability due to the war in Iran, the President of the United States is busy day trading on it. He disclosed purchases of stocks in energy and defense companies in the first quarter of this year that were made just as those companies' profits were soaring from the war in Iran. On March 23rd, the same day he reversed his threat to strike Iranian energy, infrastructure and energy stocks rose. He bought stocks then in Phillips 66, Exxon, and Chevron. Secretary, I have a few questions. And again, given the amount of time that I have, I will ask you to give me yes and no answers. Did you warn President Trump before the war in Iran began that this conflict would drive up costs on gas, food, travel and shipment?
3: Yeah, I'll warn you right now. I don't do yes or no answers.
15: Yeah, so well, you, well, I only have 5 minutes. I know when senator, you know
3: I never did
15: business,
3: yes or no answers.
15: And I know
3: people.
15: You're trying to go out so that you can run out my 5 minutes. That's a simple
3: I'm
15: question.
3: Run out your 5 minutes. You're running out your 5 minutes.
15: Did you?
3: I don't do yes or no questions. You want to ask me a question? I'll answer
15: I'm
3: your
15: answering,
3: question.
15: You answer my question. My wish. My time. Did you?
3: Did I what?
15: Yes or no? Did you warn President Trump Before the Iran war began that this conflict would drive up cost on gas, food, travel, and shipping? Yes or no?
3: The president and the full administration was aware that there would be consequences to action, but the consequences of Iran having a nuclear weapon were worse.
15: Did you warn him that launching a war in Iran could result and the regime placing a chokehold on the Strait of Hormuz?
3: All the risk factors were understood, but the most important risk factor was Iran cannot have a nuclear weapon.
15: Did you warn them? If you did warn them, say yes. It's simple.
3: Everyone was aware of what Iran might do in
15: retaliation. Did you warn him?
3: I'm
15: asking you a second.
3: Everyone was aware.
15: Don't want to answer that. Let me ask you the next question.
3: But the worst part
15: is
3: they can't
15: have a nuclear weapon. Did you warn the president that launching U.S. strikes against Iran would result in retaliatory attacks on U.S. allies, partners, and Americans living or working in the Middle East?
3: Everyone understood what Iran would do in response.
15: Did you warn them?
3: We were prepared for any response that they came out with.
15: Okay.
3: We knew it.
15: Just want to make sure.
3: But they can't have a nuclear
15: weapon. So you're saying you warned them. Did you warn the president that the personal stock purchases and companies profiting from the war that he launched could present a conflict of interest?
3: I'm not aware of the president's stock purchases. I don't deal that, and I don't even know what you're saying is true.
15: Well, we know what he's, because it is made public what his stock purchases were.
3: You say so. I don't read the president's financial disclosure, but I don't believe that to be true.
15: Well, I think then the president should be more transparent. Secretary Rubio, because these are basic questions that I'm asking you.
5: House Foreign Affairs Ranking Member Gregory Meeks and Secretary of State Marco Rubio. The secretary also faced questions on the administration's plans in Cuba from Pennsylvania Republican Scott Perry.
16: Cuba has been sowing the seeds of discord in our hemisphere, inviting China, Russia, North Korea, all manner of communist, oligarch, bad actors into the hemisphere. What, if you can describe, generally speaking, what the policy headed, where we're headed with Cuba as the United States of America. Where are we headed, and what do you envision being success, and how do we measure that?
3: In 56 seconds, I will tell you what we want for the people of Cuba is to be able to live in a normal country.
16: You're here.
3: I want them to live in a country that looks like the Dominican Republic, like Jamaica, like the Bahamas, like any of these other places where people can own their own business, people can vote for their own leaders. By the way, that's not my desire. That's the policy of the United States. That's enshrined in statute. Here's the problem. We're willing to do this through a diplomatic means. The problem we have is that country is not controlled by a government. That country is controlled by a military conglomerate that basically controls 70% of the nation's GDP, and none of the profits of that conglomerate goes into the public treasury. None of that money goes to rebuild bridges and roads or to reinvest into their energy infrastructure. All of it goes to build more hotels for tourists that aren't coming and to line the pockets of the people that are involved. So that has to change. My question, I think we all can envision what we want Cuba to look like, and it doesn't have to happen from overnight. Okay, we understand they're not going to go from being what they are now to turning into Belgium or Switzerland in one day to the next. It takes time in these processes. I just don't believe, frankly, at this point, given everything we've seen, that the people in charge of that conglomerate and of that government are capable of making these reforms, at least not yet. Their mindset isn't there. Their incentives aren't there. They have spent, you know, 60-something years waiting us out and holding on. And I think they can still get away with it, and they can't, and they won't be able to.
5: Pennsylvania Republican Scott Perry and Secretary of State Marco Rubio before the House Foreign Affairs Committee earlier this afternoon. This was the third of four hearings over the past 2 days for Secretary Rubio. He spent this afternoon in front of the Senate Appropriations Committee. But back to the House side, news this afternoon that the House has just approved an Iran War Powers resolution. This resolution was put forward by Foreign Relations Ranking Member Gregory Meeks. It limits the president's authority to use force against Iran. This was the fourth try the House had done to approve this resolution. The vote, 215 to 208. Again, the House passes an Iran War Powers resolution to limit President Trump's authority to use military force against Iran after the fourth attempt. Homeland Security Secretary Mark Wayne Mullen was also on the House side this afternoon. He told Homeland Security Committee Ranking Member Benny Thompson that he's reviewing his contracts approved by his predecessor, Kristi Noem.
17: On the contracts, we stopped the contracts moving forward on some of the stuff that wasn't already signed. Some of the contracts were already there. They're there. Unless the IG takes a look at them and says that they were falsely signed false circumstances, I can't cancel it unless it's under penalty.
18: So what contracts can you share with the committee that have been stopped because of some irregularity?
17: You mean the ones that we didn't sign?
18: That's right.
17: Yeah, we can give you those. That's easy. Give us some time to respond to that, and we'll get to you. And we'll do it in a timely manner, too.
18: All right. There has been some comment about punishing sanctuary cities relative to withdrawing CBP agents and other things. Have you reconsidered those comments you made based on the...
17: It wasn't punishing sanctuary cities. It was sanctuary cities refusing to allow local and state enforcement officers to respond when we called. What we see, and their response was, is we don't have the resources. Well, if they don't have the resources, and we have to pull the resources someplace, I'm not going to pull them from other regions. I have 80,000 law enforcement agencies, DHS, I can pull them out of Customs and Border Protection. That's out of the airport. And unfortunately, until they get the resources at the state level, I don't have any other option but protect my employees at these federal facilities at the state
18: level. So the cities that you said you would withdraw from, you're not going to do it now?
17: No, I did not say that. I said as long as they're willing to cooperate with us, when they say they can't respond, local and state officials, because they don't have the resources, then I have to get the resources from someplace. And I pull my officers as a whole through DHS, and if that means I got to pull them out of Customs and Border Protection from processing international flights, I will. As they're cooperating with us, then I don't have to do that.
5: House Homeland Security Ranking Member Benny Thompson and Homeland Security Secretary Mark Wayne Mullen. He also talked about immigration enforcement with Florida Republican Carlos Jimenez.
19: One final point. I will agree with my colleague from California. I think you need to use your discretion a little bit more as to who is being deported, who is being arrested, et cetera. Let's go after the worst of the worst. To have six of the worst of the worst not being picked up, that needs to be rectified.
17: So real quick on that, we have 48 hours. Yeah, but just to respond to that, we have 48 hours from the time they're in custody to the time to pick them up. And time they're in custody, not the time we get called. And if they call us, let's say 6 hours, and they've had the individual with 42 hours, and we have 6 hours to respond, it's difficult. If we can get anywhere in 48 hours, but once they're arrested and we don't get informed until the day after or right before the clock expires, it's hard for us to do that. And there's no excuse for it, but we just don't have the resources to get there like we need to.
19: Fair enough.
5: You can see all of these hearings in their entirety at cspan.org and C-SPAN Now. From Punch Bowl News, Senate Democrats are privately urging GOP leaders to pressure President Trump to withdraw his appointment of Bill Pulte as acting director of national intelligence and threatening to tank a bipartisan FISA deal if the president refuses. Senate Intelligence Committee Vice Chair Mark Warner asked Senate Majority Leader John Thune on Tuesday to use his influence with the White House to reverse Trump's move to install Pulte as overseer of the nation's 18 intelligence agencies, according to multiple sources familiar with the matter. Warner, who's been critical in building Democratic support for a bipartisan deal to extend FISA Section 702, made clear to Thune that all options are on the table to reverse what Democrats see as a dangerous Trump pick to lead ODNI. Pulte, who currently leads the Federal Housing Finance Agency, has no national security experience and has used his existing role to exact revenge on Trump's political foes. That all from Punchbowl News this afternoon. House Speaker Mike Johnson was asked about it at the Capitol.
10: Speaker Johnson, do you think that Bill Pulte is qualified to be the acting director of national intelligence? And do you think you can still pass a bipartisan FISA deal given some of the Democratic pushback to that?
20: So here's the thing. The president obviously has the prerogative and the choice on who he appoints to these positions, and this would be an interim appointment. What I will tell you about, I'm glad you brought up FISA, because I think what's absolutely outrageous about this whole thing is that Democrats in the Senate, and I guess in the House as well, are now suggesting that they would allow FISA, they would withhold their votes on FISA's reauthorization, which expires next week. The statute will expire, as you know. They withhold their votes because of an interim appointment that is the president's choice to do. That is absolutely outrageous. Every one of you should be following them around with microphones and challenging them on that, because FISA Section 702 is responsible for approximately two-thirds of the President of the United States' daily national security briefing comes from the collection of intelligence through this statute. We enacted it in Congress after 9/11. The reason we haven't had another 9/11 on our shores is because we have this critically important national security tool. It is the most important intelligence tool that we have. The idea that they would try to play politics right now because they don't like the president's choice of an appointment is absolutely stunning to me. But it shows to you one more time, as we say here weekly, this is not your father's Democrat Party. These are not reasonable leaders over here, okay? They will use pain for the American people for political purposes. And this is the latest example of it. I think it's absolutely outrageous.
5: Punchbowl News goes on to write that Senator Warner feels it's impossible to convince enough Democrats to support a reauthorization of Section 702 when Pulte would be the one overseeing the program. Senate Minority Leader Chuck Schumer has also privately told senators that Pulte appointment makes passing a FISA deal much more difficult. Plus, Democrats believe they'd be doing Republicans a favor because they also see Pulte as unqualified for the job, even if few openly say it. Here's more on this from Speaker Johnson.
10: Mr. Speaker.
21: On FISA, first of all, I don't think he said it's interim. It's an acting role, but he's not said that he's going to appoint somebody. So I don't think.
20: Well, acting is interim by
21: not
20: definition,
21: always,
20: right?
21: But okay. If Democrats are not going to, they didn't trust Gabbard, and they said they don't trust Pulte. Could you pass FISA without Democrats?
20: The Democrats wouldn't trust Jesus.
21: He hasn't been nominated.
20: There's not a single person. He hasn't been nominated.
21: But how do you handle this if you can't have Democratic votes?
20: They're playing political games, Jake. The Democrats are not willing to do anything, even the most simple, basic, important responsibility to keep the American people safe, because they want to make life hard for the president. You know, TDS, Trump Derangement Syndrome. I don't know how else to explain that. I can't think of a single person that they would willingly go along with right now. That's where they are. And so it is a constitutional crisis, really, in one sense, because when you have a party whose sole objective every day is to stop the president, wreck the administration, make his life miserable, not go along with any of his appointments or any of his agenda, it creates a real crisis for the American people. We got to get past that. So, I mean, I'm calling on Democrat colleagues, put the politics aside for the sake of FISA reauthorization, if nothing else. This is the statute that keeps Americans safe. And if we want to prevent terrorist attacks in a homeland, we cannot allow that to go dark. Republicans are ready to put this into action, but we have to have 60 votes in the Senate. They're going to have to put that stuff aside and allow the president to do his job.
5: The current FISA law is set to expire on June 12th. Punchbowl writes that Democrats do have leverage. Republicans can't pass a FISA reauthorization on their own, with a handful of GOP senators expected to oppose any FISA agreement. Senator Thune would likely need at least a dozen Democrats to support the bill. Without a big vote in the Senate, it'll be difficult for the House to pass it via a fast-track process ahead of the June 12th deadline. That's where Senator Warner comes in. As his party has grown more antagonistic toward the surveillance authority, the Virginia Democrat is seen by Republicans as a crucial ally who can deliver Democratic votes. Punchbowl goes on to write, the Senate could hold an initial procedural vote on 702 extension as soon as Thursday. That only requires a simple majority, but as the Senate moves through the floor process, 60 votes will eventually be needed to overcome a filibuster. That all from Punchbowl News this afternoon. 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
1: 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His thrillers have sold over 200 million copies worldwide, published in over 45 languages in more than 80 countries. David, along with his wife Michelle, are also the co-founders of the Wish You Well Foundation, a nonprofit organization dedicated to supporting literacy programs in the United States. He joins our host, renowned author, and civic leader, David Rubenstein.
2: So when you are writing, do you ever say to yourself, you ever daydream, you ever lose your train of thought, you're thinking about it, or are you just tunnel visioned on what you're writing?
22: I do both at the same time. I tunnel vision and I let my imagination run, you know, because I found that when I try to keep my imagination in check, I miss opportunities. And I don't want to miss opportunities. People ask, where do I get my ideas from? I get up every day and I walk out the door and I see what's in front of me. I'm not on my iPhone looking at my iPhone. I'm looking at people. And I've gotten ideas for plot points just by walking down the street and seeing two people talking. And I'm wondering, what are they talking about? Maybe I can answer that myself. Or I see a guy with a box get on a bus. I wonder what's in the box and where is the bus going with the guy. And then all of a sudden, I have a story idea from that. The ideas are all around you all the time. It's just that you're not receptive to seizing those opportunities. Once you do think about seizing those opportunities, and all of a sudden you're going to have too many ideas, too many things to write about.
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23: On this vote, the yeas are 215 and the nays are 208. The concurrent resolution is adopted. Without objection, the motion to reconsider is laid on the table.
5: On the floor of the House of Representatives, about 15 minutes ago, House lawmakers delivered a stunning bipartisan condemnation of the Iran war on Wednesday. This from Politico. Dealing President Donald Trump his most significant political setback since the conflict began. Four Republicans joined Democrats in a vote to effectively halt military operations in the Middle East unless Congress authorizes it. The clearest sign yet of frustration within the GOP as the war stretches on and gas prices skyrocket, and the latest in a series of recent losses for the president. Politico goes on to write, the 215 to 208 bipartisan vote is largely symbolic, as Trump would almost certainly veto any legislation that restricts his authority, but the politically damaging vote underscores dissent within his own party on key aspects of the president's agenda and could be a catalyst as the Senate considers similar legislation that advanced in a surprise initial vote last month. That all from Politico, again, as the House approves a resolution that limits President Trump's authority to use force in Iran, the vote 215 to 208. You can, of course, see the House live on C-SPAN and get full congressional coverage at cSPAN.org and the C-SPAN Now mobile app. From CBS News, New Jersey Republican Tom Kaine Jr. said he plans to return to Capitol Hill within weeks and provide more details about his health then. Representative Kaine has missed more than 100 votes since early March. He said in a statement, right now, I am focused on my recovery, and under the advice of healthcare professionals, I will transition from virtual work to in-person work within a matter of weeks. At that time, I will be completely transparent as to the nature of my medical condition. Once again, I appreciate all the prayers and patience from my constituents and colleagues. I understand the need for transparency on this matter, and I look forward to sharing my experience with the public. Speaker Johnson was asked about it this morning.
24: Your colleague,
0: campaign from New Jersey hasn't voted in 3 months. He hasn't been seen in 3 months. He says he is dealing with a personal medical issue and has repeatedly said he'll return soon. How is it acceptable that a member of Congress can be missing without explaining to constituents what exactly is going on? Does he need to be more forthcoming? And how is that acceptable?
20: I talked to Tom a couple of days ago, maybe Friday or Saturday. He's in good spirits, but as his public statement that went out yesterday explained, he's dealing with a health issue. He's under the care of health care providers, and they've told him he needs a little bit longer to recover. Now, that's all I can say. That's all he said. It's not a scandalous thing at all. People deal with health issues. That maybe that's a news flash for you, but even members of Congress get sick as well, right? He's dealing with that right now. Tom Kaine is an extraordinary member of Congress. He has delivered for the people of New Jersey. He ran without opposition in the primary yesterday, and he deserved to because he has been a phenomenal member of Congress and a great member of our team here. He comes from a long legacy of public service, and his family, as you know, is a famous family. He is going to be back. He'll be back. He's working remotely right now, as he explained in his statement yesterday, and he's anxious to come back in person and be here voting every single day. So I'm going to let him address the rest of it. People are entitled to get sick. You know, this happens. And that's the most we can say about it. He's going to get full transparency and full explanation when he gets back, and I'm encouraging him to do that.
5: House Speaker Mike Johnson. Representative Kaine released his statement just hours before the polls closed yesterday. As you heard, he last voted on March 5th. He represents New Jersey's 7th Congressional District. He ran unopposed in last night's primary. He will face Democrat Rebecca Bennett, a former Navy helicopter pilot, in November. From CNN, the House Ethics Committee is investigating California Democratic Representative Jimmy Gomez over allegations of sexual misconduct. CNN quotes three unnamed sources who said the committee began its investigation following a New York Post story. That story alleged Representative Gomez had been spotted kissing an aide who worked for a different member of Congress outside a backyard party in 2023. Representative Gomez's spokesperson told the Post at the time that the accounts were not true. CNN reports that in its investigation, the Ethics Committee learned of other allegations of sexual misconduct. In a statement, Representative Gomez admitted having made mistakes that caused his family pain, but said they had not violated the law or any House ethics rules. He said he would, quote, cooperate with any Ethics Committee inquiry and provide it with whatever information it might need. Campaign 2026 news now, and this from NBC News senior Supreme Court reporter Lawrence Hurley. The Supreme Court on Tuesday allowed Alabama to use a congressional map that eliminates one of two majority black districts in the state in a win for Republicans. In a 6-3 decision, the court granted an emergency request filed by Republican officials seeking to use the map, which was enacted in 2023 but has never been used. In the unsigned 3-page order, the court said the state is unlikely to ultimately prevail on its claim that the map was lawfully drawn. In a dissent, Justice Sonia Sotomayor said the majority's decision, quote, disregards both Democratic values and the rule of law. Under the redrawn map, Democratic Representative Shamari Figures would likely lose his district. A lower court found that the map intentionally discriminated against black voters in violation of the Constitution's 14th Amendment. And in an earlier ruling, the court had also found that the map violated the Voting Rights Act. That all from NBC News' Lawrence Hurley today. From CalMatters.org, it was a good night for normie Democrats, a bad one for self-funded campaigns, and another electoral reminder of President Donald Trump's dominant role in our politics, even in deepest blue California. At the top of the ticket, Trump-endorsed Republican and former Fox News host Steve Hilton and former State Attorney General and HHS Secretary Javier Becerra hold the top two spots needed to progress to the November election for governor. USA Today writing today that Javier Becerra, who had been leading in the polls up until primary night, ultimately fell short of expectations, receiving the second most votes out of the over 60 candidates, regardless of his performance. Becerra didn't let that bog him down as he celebrated his potential victory in a late speech to energize voters on Tuesday night.
6: Like my parents, I never gave up. Never stopped putting one foot in front of the other. Never stop believing in the beacon-like goodness of California. And thankfully, neither did you. Because we know the true miracle of democracy is this. after all the exhausting ads are run, the pundits are spun, and the billionaires try to buy their way in, it's the people, only the people, who get the last word. And tonight, the people of the great state of California, in the greatest nation on earth, have spoken. Loudly and proudly. And while I take nothing for granted, there are lots of ballots left to be counted. It appears that we are on track to advance to November. One step closer to the son of those hardworking immigrants, Maria and Manuel Becerra, becoming the next governor of the great state of California. Now that's more than a Hollywood ending, more than a milestone. It's the everyday miracle of living in a state that regularly makes the improbable seem inevitable. And I couldn't have done it without you.
5: In his speech, Republican Steve Hilton highlighted that his campaign started up as a handful of rebels.
7: We started off as a scrappy little startup, just a handful of rebels, believing that this state could be better than it is today. We're already the best place in the world, no question about that. There's nowhere

0: There's nowhere better than California. But we all know that this state has gone off track and we need to get it back on track. And I've seen the struggle that Californians are facing today. That is the word, and it's a very sad thing to say about our beautiful state. And I've been on the road and doing hundreds of events and the town halls and all the people that come, and I see it in your eyes, the struggle of running a small business, the struggle for working people in California. Young people who don't see their future in California anymore, who think that they have to move to another state to have that dream of owning their own home that we used to offer better than anywhere else in the world. That's what we need to get back for California. The belief that we can offer that. And so to every young person watching in California, whether you voted for me or not tonight, I just want you to know that I see you. I believe in you. I know that you can do it. I know that we can do it. We can make California a place where when you work hard, it's not just a struggle. That's why my plan is so simple and practical, not ideological. We've had enough ideology in California, haven't we? It's time. It's time for positive, practical things. I'm fighting for working people in California so that you can keep more of what you earn. The best way to put money in people's pockets is to take less out of it in the first place. And that's what I'll do as your governor. Your first $100,000 tax-free.
1: California governor's candidate, Republican Steve Hilton, last night. CalMatters writing that the other leading candidate in the race, Tom Steyer, the billionaire former hedge fund manager turned left-leaning political donor, is holding a distant, though technically viable, third.
2: I spent the last 6 months traveling up and down the state, talking to people in the Bay, in L.A., in the Inland Empire, people in Santa Rosa and Riverside, in San Diego and San Jose, people in communities along the coast and in the valley and in the foothills. And everywhere I went, I heard the same thing. People are fed up. They know what's happening. They see it with their own eyes. They know who the villains are. They know they deserve better. And they're willing to fight with everything they have to win it. It will be hard work. It is hard work. But we're here tonight because it's happening, because we're making it happen. I've never felt more confident that California is the greatest place in the world and that Californians are the greatest people in the world. It has been the honor, of my life to have the very best of them by my side. To my family, thank you for everything. None of this would be possible without your love and support. To my team, thank you for your hard work every single day of this campaign. To the people of California, I say it all the time, there are no people like Californians. You are the best of the best. Thank you for the doors you knocked, the calls you made, the tweets you posted. Thank you for showing up to our town halls, for asking tough questions, for believing in a better California, and working so hard to bring people there with you. I'm so grateful for each and every one of you. We've done the hard work and we did it together. Together we put the corporations on notice. Together we demanded more and better for the best state of them all. And now we just have to be patient. Thank you very much.
1: California governor's candidate Tom Steyer speaking last night. In the Los Angeles mayor's race, ABC7.com reporting that incumbent Karen Bass will advance to the November runoff. Here's part of what she had to say last night.
3: I will tell you it's looking good so far. We got a lot more to go, but so far it's looking good. And I am so glad to be here with everyone on a night in a couple of hours. We will declare victory. And let me just say, first of all, let me thank everybody standing behind me, because this is my family, my whole family that are here, my two grandsons in my first campaign.

0: my nieces and nephews who have grown up over the last few years. Let me just say that we can't do anything without our families. Our families who put up with all that we have to go through when we choose public life. And I just want to take a minute to tell you how much I love you so much and appreciate you for standing there with me throughout thick and thin. And everybody here, for your support, we have led a grassroots campaign because we want to bring change to our city, and that's what we've been doing, and that's what we're going to continue to do.
1: Come at L.A. Mayor Karen Bass last night. KTLA.com reporting today that reality TV star Spencer Pratt appears to have a comfortable hold on second place. Here's what he had to say last night.
2: Well, that's my message for your supporters, all the people that put you in this place tonight.
3: God bless all them. Thank you for everybody who, you know, fights for me on the, in the comment sections, the DMs, people all over the United States. Thank you for everybody who, you know, fights for me on the, in the comment sections, the DMs, people all over the United States that used to live in LA that had to leave here because it became not safe, too expensive, and just dangerous again. So thank you to all over the country, people in other countries that support me. Thank you to all my prayer warriors. So many people pray for me. They come up to me on the street, they hold my hand, they pray, and you know, so thank you to everybody's emotions and the hope people have put on me. Again, I'm gonna prove to everybody this is for real, and I'm ready to run the city.
4: Are you gonna debate Karen Bass again? And what do you want to tell her if she sees this one?
3: You know, I love debating her on NBC. I look forward to a couple more on NBC and Fox. We can do debates every Friday if she would like, because this actually became my most favorite thing to do. So yes, as many debates as Mayor Bass would like.
4: What would you tell her? But Spencer, now that it's on, you know, between the two of you?
3: Oh, I mean, she knows it's on. She's. I hope she's ready.
1: Los Angeles mayoral candidate Spencer Pratt last night. Voters in Iowa last night chose their candidates in the race to succeed retiring Republican Senator Joni Ernst. KCRG.com in Cedar Rapids writing, State Representative Josh Turek defeated State Senator Zach Walls in the Democratic primary in a race that drew a lot of outside spending. Here's Josh Turek.
5: Iowa sure does love an underdog, and we have done it tonight. After 10 months traveling this state and hundreds of events, meeting with Iowans in every corner of the state, I am proud to say that we have won this primary. My name is Josh Turek, and I am honored to be your nominee to be the next United States Senator from Iowa. This campaign has always been about having a senator from Iowa, fighting for the people of Iowa, not for the billionaires or the large corporations. This campaign has been about fighting for the middle class, working families, rural communities, small family farms, and working with anyone to address rising costs, stagnant incomes, and out-of-control corruption in D.C. Iowans all over this state have heard our message and felt hope that we can change this state and change this country. Tonight is proof of that.
1: Josh Turek's opponent, Zach Walls, pledged his support in spite of his loss.
6: And while our primary has made us both sharper, it has not made us colder. We've gotten to know each other a lot better, even as we competed against each other. Josh is a good man. He will be an infinitely better United States Senator than Ashley Hinson.
1: And Ashley Hinson on the Republican side beat Jim Carlin. Here's part of what she had to say last night.
7: Color and white and blue.
8: Red, white, and blue. Good evening, and thank you so much. It's so great to be here with so many fine patriots in the great state of Iowa. You know, when we launched this campaign, we did it in the only way that we know how. Full speed, no hesitation, no holding back. But it has been such an honor to visit with supporters of all 99 counties in this state, and I can tell you, guess what? I have been to all of them. I am just so proud of the people who powered this campaign and helped to deliver a resounding victory here tonight. I'm going to be your next U.S. Senator.
1: Now, this year marks the first time a Senate seat in Iowa has been open in more than a decade. And after last night's results, the nonpartisan Cook Political Report shifted its rating of the race from likely Republican to lean Republican. Editor Jessica Taylor writes, even though Hinson is a strong candidate who has amassed a formidable war chest, the overall environment in the Hawkeye State is an increasingly favorable one for Democrats, given backlash to tariffs and rising fuel and fertilizer prices as a result of the Iran war. Additionally, as many as three of the state's four congressional districts could be competitive, and the governor's race is rated as a toss-up. You can see all of our coverage from last night. There were primaries in New Jersey, Iowa, South Dakota, California, Montana, and New Mexico. You can find it all at cspan.org and on the C-SPAN Now mobile app. Finally, as we mentioned yesterday, this week's Extreme Mortman podcast marks 40 years of the Senate Live on C-SPAN 2. Our host, Howard Mortman, talked about it with an all-star panel, Carl Hulse of the New York Times, Paul Kane of Notice, and Chad Pergram of Fox News, and they asked listeners to name their favorite Senate moments.
9: We're going to play two people who wrote in, pick the time John McCain gave a thumbs down in the face of Mitch McConnell. That was picked by J.D. Redding and also by a follower of Craig Crawford, formerly of The Hotline, Katie from Minnesota. It was a vote on an amendment offered by Mitch McConnell to repeal portions of Obamacare. The session started on July 27th, 2017. Then at 1:29 a.m. Eastern Time on July 28th, this happened.
10: Mr. Peters.
11: No.
10: Mr. Portman. Mr. Reed.
12: I was actually standing just outside the chamber doors to the gallery above on the phone with my editor at the Washington Post. We're trying to figure out how to write the lead because we think McCain's going to vote no. And then I heard this thump, thump, thump, thump, thump, thump. And it was all of the reporters running up from being inside the gallery, having seen McCain flash thumbs down to giving it the 51st vote of opposition, 51st no vote. And it was like a scene out of a 1940s movie where they would all be running for the phone booth to call in their stories. They were running for their phones to try to be the first one to tweet. Because if you were sitting at home watching, you weren't sure what had happened. As that, you know, you hear the, oh, and that's the Democratic senators on the backdrop going, they knew that McCain had just voted no, providing that 51st vote. And, so it was this crazy moment where social media became more important to the press than anything else. And it had been a dramatic week. You know, he had revealed he had brain cancer. You know, Carl set it up, you know.
13: Yeah, it was funny for me. I was asleep.
9: Oh, in the gallery. No. Oh, at home. Okay.
13: At home. However, that vote got me a very early wake-up call from the executive editor of the New York Times who demanded I write an analysis instantly. So thank God for C-SPAN because I watched that moment like 50 times trying to see it and characterize it. My story, I actually read it to refresh myself. You know, I captured it and the disappointment for McConnell. This was huge defeat. But Paul's right. It's been this dramatic week. Here's McCain's come back. He's given from his health problems. He's given this big speech about how the Senate needs to get it together. The sense was the Democrats were scared that he was going to vote with the Republicans at this point. This was a real moment of suspense. I think he let people know slightly ahead of time, but not much. And it was like, that was real, real drama. And they have failed to repeal Obamacare ever since, and probably it'll never be repealed. And that was the second.
12: He was on the phone with President Trump. They pulled him aside. Mike Pence, as vice president, was there. He thought he was going to have to be the tie-breaking vote if McCain voted yes. They were working him over, and they brought him to the lobby out back where he was talking with Trump, trying to Trump's trying to win him over, even though he had said such horrible, savage things about McCain. And then, you know, he hung up, walked out onto the floor, and flashed thumbs down.
13: And I think it was very fulfilling for him to do that.
9: Carl, this, the surprise of this night, you've alluded several times to, not, this is not how you said it, but votes that are baked in. You know the outcome. This truly, nobody knew the outcome.
13: Yeah, right? I mean, in fact, they thought it was going the other way. Although he was talking to Chuck Schumer.
12: Yes.
13: At the time, there was some back channeling going on with Schumer. I think Schumer later told me, and I have my story, that he knew what was going on. He called McCain a hero. There's not a lot of big suspenseful votes, but in either the House or the Senate. But this really was one. Unfortunately, I was asleep.
1: 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Talking about great Senate moments, 40 years of the Senate live on C-SPAN 2. 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

0: 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and then with Florida Republican Congresswoman Anna Paulina Luna, a member of the Oversight and Foreign Affairs Committee, and Committee for a Responsible Federal Budget Senior Vice President and Senior Policy Director Mark Goldwein on the future of Social Security. 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
1: 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David, along with his wife Michelle, are also the co-founders of the Wish You Well Foundation, a nonprofit organization dedicated to supporting literacy programs in the United States. He joins our host, renowned author, and civic leader, David Rubenstein.
2: So when you are writing, do you ever say to yourself, you ever daydream, you ever lose your train of thought, you're thinking about it, or you just tunnel visioned on what you're writing?
3: I do both at the same time. I tunnel vision and I let my imagination run, you know, because I found that when I try to keep my imagination in check, I miss opportunities. And I don't want to miss opportunities. People ask, where do I get my ideas from? I get up every day and I walk out the door and I see what's in front of me. I'm not on my iPhone looking at my iPhone. I'm looking at people. And I've gotten ideas for plot points just by walking down the street and seeing two people talking. And I'm wondering, what are they talking about? Maybe I can answer that myself. Or I see a guy with a box get on a bus. I wonder what's in the box and where is the bus going with the guy. And then all of a sudden, I have a story idea from that. The ideas are all around you all the time. It's just that you're not receptive to seizing those opportunities. Once you do, think about seizing those opportunities, and all of a sudden you're going to have too many ideas, too many things to write about.
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5: AP News, I'm Ben Thomas. The House has approved the War Powers Resolution that would halt the U.S. military action against Iran, a handful of Republicans joining Democrats. House Speaker Mike Johnson had tried to head off the outcome by shutting down floor action 2 weeks ago, and today told reporters the president is focused on domestic matters.
6: I spent 3 hours with the president in the Oval Office on Monday. The vice president was there, Secretary of State was there, J.D. and Marco and I and the president, we talked about domestic policy almost the entire time.
5: Kuwait says Iranian drones hit its main airport today, killing one person and wounding dozens. After yesterday's primaries, the Senate race in Iowa will be one of the most closely watched this year, with Democrats hoping for a gain. President Trump's endorsement streak ended in Iowa when his pick for governor lost in the Republican primary. But Ed Donahue reports much of the focus has been on California.
7: Incomplete numbers in the California race for governor show Democrats Javier Becerra and Tom Steyer, as well as Republican Steve Hilton, have the top three spots. Two will move on to November. Hilton says Democrats think they have this race locked up.
8: I think they're in for a big shot because the people of California are not happy with the way things are going in this state. You can see that from every single survey that's been done. A majority of Californians think that the state is going in the wrong direction.
7: In the race for mayor in Los Angeles, the incumbent Karen Bass got the top spot. The AP has not declared yet who will finish second, but the numbers show Republican Spencer Pratt has the advantage. He is known for the reality TV show The Hills. I'm Ed Donahue.
5: In Bakersfield, California, police say a man held 10 people hostage inside an office building for more than 15 hours before the FBI shot and killed him. The hostages were found unharmed. Authorities identify the suspect as an Army veteran who was dishonorably discharged. He had a history of trouble with law enforcement and was a registered sex offender. This is AP News.
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10: Welcome to Washington Today for Wednesday, June 3rd, 2026. I'm Gary Serhoff. Thank you for joining us. On Capitol Hill, Republicans are finally moving the ball on reconciliation. It began with a vote to proceed this afternoon. Their bill does not include funding for President Trump's White House ballroom, and it comes after Acting Attorney General Todd Blanche confirmed yesterday that the president's $1.8 billion IRS anti-weaponization fund was dead. President Trump talked about that fund at the White House today. Of course, Democrats are vowing to fight the bill. We'll tell you the state of play coming up. A busy day of hearings on the Hill today. Secretary of State Marco Rubio faced questions on Iran at the House Foreign Affairs Committee. Treasury Secretary Scott Bessent defended President Trump's settlement with the IRS. And Homeland Security Secretary Mark Wayne Mullen said he is reviewing the contract signed during the tenure of his predecessor, Kristi Noem. And Campaign 2026 moves into a new chapter with primary day in seven states yesterday. We'll review what the candidates said last night in high-profile races in California and Iowa. The Senate vote to proceed this afternoon passed along party lines. Again, this is on the Republican $70 billion package that funds ICE and Border Patrol through 2029. And C-SPAN Congressional Bureau Chief Craig Kaplan reporting that the Senate will start their Votorama. That's when members can offer an unlimited number of amendments and votes tomorrow morning. Politico's Jordan Carney reporting that Republican Senators Tom Tillis and Bill Cassidy have already filed amendments to kill the president's weaponization fund. Of course, Senate Democratic leader Chuck Schumer said yesterday the first amendment Democrats will offer will be one that permanently kills the fund. You can watch the Senate live right now on C-SPAN 2, C-SPAN Now, and C-SPAN.org. At the White House today, President Trump signed an executive order formally changing the status of nearly 10,000 career federal workers. The move makes them effectively at-will employees. GovExec.com writing, the edict marks the culmination of a years-long push to make it easier to fire federal employees in policy-related jobs by removing them from the federal government's competitive service and placing them in a new job category, initially called Schedule F, but now referred to as Schedule Policy Career. Employees placed into the new schedule would no longer be able to challenge adverse personnel actions before the Merit Systems Protection Board, and whistleblower complaints filed by Schedule F employees would be investigated by their own agency rather than the Office of Special Counsel. An Office of Personnel Management spokesperson said the White House is focusing on, quote, the most senior-level career policy officials, that from GovExec.com. Now, the president talked to reporters today about his executive order. He also talked to them about Iran.
11: The people are volatile. The leadership, you see what's going on. We've gone through three teams of leadership. It's been we're military. There's never been a military like what we have. We could go another 2-3 weeks and just wipe everybody out. I'd rather not do that. Very easy to do. They're ready to do it. They want to do it. They want to do it. But if we can get something down in writing which will accomplish the same thing without killing everybody, I'd like to do that. Most of my people, I think, would like to do that. Some people wouldn't, but most of them would. But we had to take a detour as far as wishes for, and I'm very proud of that detour, you know. By the way, just to finish off on that, we had the strongest stock market in history, and I said we have no choice, we have to do it. I knew it would affect it, but I was very happily surprised when I saw that today we hit another stock market high. I mean, we have the highest stock market in history with a military conflict going on, or a war. Some people call it war. Some people call it a military. It's not a big thing for us. We have a great military. It's not a big thing for us. But if I didn't do that, I spoke to people like Peter, great financial people, Scott, and Howard, and lots of others. I said, you know, we just hit the greatest stock market in history. Everyone's 401ks are the highest they've ever been. Everybody's making a lot of money. Costs are coming down. You know, we took over the highest cost and the highest inflation in the history of our country. Costs are coming down. Everything's good. And I hate to tell you this, but we've got to take a little detour and go down to a place called the Islamic Republic of Iran. And we're going to have to stop them from having a nuclear weapon. That's what we've done. And they've agreed to that. By the way, if they sign the agreement, they will have agreed to, we will not have a nuclear weapon.
10: CNN's Caitlin Collins asked him about that IRS weaponization fund.
12: Is the $1.8 billion DOJ fund dead, or is it on hold?
11: It's, I'd have to ask the lawyers. I don't know. I know one thing. The weaponization. Are you talking about the weaponization fund?
12: Yeah, what's your decision?
11: The weaponization fund, as far as I'm concerned, was a beautiful thing. It was something I didn't make it, but I heard that. I thought that was the greatest thing because people like you have abused our people so badly. The fake news like CNN, like the New York Times, and like others have abused our people. Wait a minute. Be quiet. Have abused our people so badly, and you should be ashamed of yourself. You used to be a conservative. She was a conservative from Alabama. Can you believe it? But CNN, in particular, CNN does such false reporting. But now they have new ownership, so maybe it'll straighten it out. I doubt it. But it's hard to straighten garbage out. But CNN has abused, and others have abused so badly. People, these are people that are great people that were destroyed. Their families have been destroyed. Many suicides. They committed suicide. People that went there with love. They went there with love. You know, when I made that speech early in the day, tremendous crowd. I hate to say because they'll say, oh, I was wrong on the number, but I believe it's the largest crowd I've ever spoken to by twice. The biggest crowd, I think, bigger than the inaugurations, bigger than anything. And there was so much love and friendship. It was the most amazing thing. People were crying.
12: But
11: they were like, wait a minute,
12: let me finish.
11: And those people have been abused by you and by others and by the politicians, by the Democrats. They're dumb people. They want to have open borders. They want to have transgender mutilization of your children. They want to have men playing in women's sports. They want to have high taxes. They turned down, you know, they fought us on the tax bill, and they fought us because they want people to pay high taxes because they're crazy. There's something wrong with them. There's something wrong with you. It's a shame. Yeah, go ahead, please.
10: You can see all the president's comments at C-SPAN.org and C-SPAN Now. Turning now to those Capitol Hill hearings we mentioned, and this from Forbes.com. Treasury Secretary Scott Bessent sparred with Democrats on the Senate Finance Committee on Wednesday as lawmakers had their first opportunity to ask Bessent about the IRS's settlement with President Trump. And the Treasury Secretary refused to explain his agency's decision to shield Trump and his sons from IRS audits and let them avoid legal liability. Here's Q&A from that hearing between Secretary Bessent and Finance Ranking Member Ron Wyden.
13: Secretary, yesterday, Acting Attorney General Todd Blanche indicated that the administration is not moving forward with the slush fund, but there's been no indication of what this means for the Trump alleged IRS audit immunity. So my first question is, does the IRS audit immunity given to Trump, his family, and his businesses still stand? I'd like a yes or no answer to that.
14: You can tell me how to answer it. So,
13: I got five minutes. I'm going to use them for these questions.
14: As I said, I am unable to comment with ongoing litigation.
13: Okay. So, that we understand what's at stake here. This immunity deal is the biggest scam against the taxpayer in American history. And Americans are going to pay taxes, and Trump and his clan won't. So we'll start with that. Now, my second question is, every president's tax return gets audited, Mr. Secretary. Who originated the May 19th addendum canceling Trump's audits? Was it Trump, DOJ, or Treasury?
14: Again, sir, as Albert Einstein said, doing the same thing and expecting a different answer is the definition of insanity.
13: You've given no answers on this subject, and that's why I'm going to ask these questions.
14: And because,
13: the DOJ,
14: as I said, there's ongoing litigation.
13: Does the DOJ have the authority to settle a tax dispute unilaterally?
14: The DOJ acts as the attorney. They have for Treasury and the IRS.
13: So the tax code says the DOJ can only settle a tax dispute if you, the Treasury Secretary, first deferred the dispute to DOJ in the case we're talking about. So here, Trump, his kids, all of the business entities they own, potentially thousands of tax returns, and unless you referred every single one of those tax returns to DOJ, the addendum is invalid, or the Treasury and the IRS believe have been more involved in the scandal, as far as I can tell, than you've led us to believe. So I'm going to keep digging into the timetable here. Career IRS attorneys wrote a 25-page memo preparing defenses against Trump's lawsuit, and they recommended DOJ move to have Trump's lawsuit dismissed. The IRS reportedly gave this memo to Treasury officials in April before the settlement. Did you see that memo?
14: There's continuing litigation, and I'm unable to answer.
13: Will you provide this committee with a copy of the IRS memo?
14: There's continuing litigation.
13: Mr. Chairman, I'm going to continue my questions, but I would like to ask you now to authorize a 6103 waiver and for Mr. Besson to waive the attorney-client privilege, which I guess is part of what he's up to.
12: I'm not quite sure what you're asking, but I will not agree to ask him to waive his attorney-client privilege.
13: So the way we're going to get to the bottom of it is to have the committee look at these matters in a bipartisan way, and I'm just going to continue with the questions that highlight my argument.
10: We heard Finance Chair Mike Crapo in there, that exchange between Secretary Besson and Ranking Member Wyden. Forbes writing that Secretary Besson also lashed out at Senator Wyden for attacking him over the IRS agreement, claiming the Democratic senator, quote, mendaciously slammed the Treasury Department in order to deflect from his son Adam Wyden's appearance in the Epstein files.
14: Thank you. And I had hoped to keep this in terms of the economy. Senator Wyden has mendaciously slandered the Treasury building in an attempt to cover up his son having an investment meeting with Jeffrey Epstein to ask for funding. Thank you.
13: Mr. Chairman?
12: Yes.
13: Let's be clear here. Nobody is interested in the ramblings of a capo in the most corrupt regime in American history. We want to get some facts about this deal. That's what we're here for. Thank you.
12: Well, thank you, and I will ask my questions first today.
14: And we would like to hear what Adam Wyden and Jeffrey Epstein talked about. Your son's largest investment position was Rick's Cabaret. So did your son and Jeffrey Epstein talk about pole dancing as he begged him for money using your limited credibility?
10: Treasury Secretary Scott Besson and Finance Ranking Member Ron Wyden, and we heard the Chair Mike Crapo in there earlier today. Meanwhile, Secretary of State Marco Rubio appeared before the House Foreign Affairs Committee, where Ranking Member Gregory Meeks questioned the Secretary about Iran.
15: Secretary, you have the honor of serving both the acting National Security Advisor and Secretary of State. In these roles, you've played a central role in advising the President as Commander-in-Chief to launch a war against Iran. And the impacts of this choice have been significant on our allies and partners who immediately have targeted by retaliatory strikes as well as for Americans here at home. 3 months into this war, gas and food prices are up, inflation is rising, American business owners and farmers are struggling from higher shipping and commodity costs, and yet the President said 2 weeks ago, and I quote, "I don't think about Americans' financial situation." That's a quote that should alarm every American. Americans are also rightfully concerned that while they struggle with affordability due to the war in Iran, the President of the United States is busy day trading on it. He disclosed purchases of stocks in energy and defense companies in the first quarter of this year that were made just as those companies' profits were soaring from the war in Iran. On March 23rd, the same day he reversed his threat to strike Iranian energy, infrastructure and energy stocks rose. He brought stocks then in Phillips 66, Exxon, and Chevron. Secretary, I have a few questions. And again, given the amount of time that I have, I will ask you to give me yes and no answers. Did you warn President Trump before the war in Iran began that this conflict would drive up costs on gas, food, travel and shipment?
16: Yeah, I'll warn you right now. I don't do yes or no answers.
15: Yeah, so I only have 5 minutes. I know when senator, you know
16: I never did yes or no answers.
15: And I know
16: people.
15: You're trying to go out so that you can run out my 5 minutes. That's a simple
16: I'm
15: question.
16: Run out your 5 minutes. You're running out your 5 minutes.
15: Did you?
16: I don't do yes or no questions. You want to ask me a question? I'll answer
15: I'm
16: your
15: answering,
16: question.
15: You answered my question. My wish. My time. Did you?
16: Did I what?
15: Yes or no. Did you warn President Trump Before the Iran war began that this conflict would drive up cost on gas, food, travel, and shipping? Yes or no?
16: The President and the full administration was aware that there would be consequences to action, but the consequences of Iran having a nuclear weapon were worse.
15: Did you warn him Did you warn him that launching a war in Iran could result in the regime placing a chokehold on the Strait of Hormuz?
16: All the risk factors were understood, but the most important risk factor was Iran cannot have a nuclear weapon.
15: Did you warn him? If you didn't warn him, say yes. It's simple.
16: Everyone was aware of what Iran might do.
15: Did you warn him? I'm asking you a second.
16: Everyone was aware.
15: Don't want to answer that. Let me ask you the next question.
16: But the worst part
15: is, did you warn the president that launching U.S. strikes against Iran would result in retaliatory attacks on U.S. allies, partners, and Americans living or working in the Middle East?
16: Everyone understood what Iran would do in response.
15: Did you warn them?
16: We were prepared for any response that they came out with.
15: We knew it. Just want to make sure.
16: But they can't have a nuclear
15: weapon. So you're saying you warned them? Did you warn the president that the personal stock purchases and companies profiting from the war that he launched could present a conflict of interest?
16: I'm not aware of the president's stock purchases. I don't deal that, and I don't even know what you're saying is true.
15: Well, we know that what he's, because it is made public what his stock purchases were.
16: You say so. I don't read the president's financial disclosure, but I don't believe that to be true.
15: Well, I think then the president should be more transparent. Secretary, because these are basic questions that I'm asking you.
10: House Foreign Affairs Ranking Member Gregory Meeks and Secretary of State Marco Rubio. The Secretary also faced questions on the administration's plans in Cuba from Pennsylvania Republican Scott Perry.
17: Cuba has been sowing the seeds of discord in our hemisphere, inviting China, Russia, North Korea, all manner of communist, oligarch, bad actors into the hemisphere. What, if you can describe, generally speaking, what the policy headed, where we're headed with Cuba as the United States of America. Where are we headed, and what do you envision being success, and how do we measure that?
16: In 56 seconds, I will tell you what we want for the people of Cuba is to be able to live in a normal country.
17: You're here.
16: I want them to live in a country that looks like the Dominican Republic, like Jamaica, like the Bahamas, like any of these other places where people can own their own business, people can vote for their own leaders. By the way, that's not my desire. That's the policy of the United States. That's enshrined in statute. Here's the problem. We're willing to do this through a diplomatic means. The problem we have is that country is not controlled by a government. That country is controlled by a military conglomerate that basically controls 70% of the nation's GDP, and none of the profits of that conglomerate goes into the public treasury. None of that money goes to rebuild bridges and roads or to reinvest into their energy infrastructure. All of it goes to build more hotels for tourists that aren't coming and to line the pockets of the people that are involved. So that has to change. My question, I think we all can envision what we want Cuba to look like, and it doesn't have to happen from overnight, okay? We understand they're not going to go from being what they are now to turning into Belgium or Switzerland in one day to the next. It takes time in these processes. I just don't believe, frankly, at this point, given everything we've seen, that the people in charge of that conglomerate and of that government are capable of making these reforms, at least not yet. Their mindset isn't there. Their incentives aren't there. They have spent, 60-something years waiting us out and holding on, and I think they can still get away with it, and they can't, and they won't be able to.
10: Pennsylvania Republican Scott Perry and Secretary of State Marco Rubio for the House Foreign Affairs Committee. Earlier this afternoon, this was the third of four hearings over the past 2 days for Secretary Rubio. He spent this afternoon in front of the Senate Appropriations Committee. But back to the House side, news this afternoon that the House has just approved an Iran War Powers resolution. This resolution was put forward by Foreign Relations Ranking Member Gregory Meeks. It limits the president's authority to use force against Iran. This was the fourth try the House had done to approve this resolution. The vote, 215 to 208. Again, the House passes an Iran War Powers resolution to limit President Trump's authority to use military force against Iran after the fourth attempt. Homeland Security Secretary Mark Wayne Mullen was also on the House side this afternoon. He told Homeland Security Committee Ranking Member Benny Thompson that he's reviewing his contracts approved by his predecessor, Kristi Noem.
18: On the contracts, we stopped the contracts moving forward on some of the stuff that wasn't already signed. Some of the contracts were already there. They're there. Unless the IG takes a look at them and says that they were falsely signed false circumstances, I can't cancel it unless it's under penalty.
19: So what contracts can you share with the committee that have been stopped because of some irregularity?
18: You mean the ones that we didn't sign?
19: That's right.
18: Yeah, we can give you those. That's easy. Give us some time to respond to that, and we'll get to you. And we'll do it in a timely manner, too.
19: All right. There has been some comment about punishing sanctuary cities relative to withdrawing CBP agents and other things. Have you reconsidered those comments you made based on the
18: It wasn't punishing sanctuary cities. It was sanctuary cities refusing to allow local and state enforcement officers to respond when we called. What we see, and their response was, is we don't have the resources. Well, if they don't have the resources and we have to pull the resources someplace, I'm not going to pull them from other regions. I have 80,000 law enforcement agencies, DHS, I can pull them out of Customs and Border Protection. That's out of the airport. And unfortunately, until they get the resources at the state level, I don't have any other option but for protect my employees at these federal facilities at the state
19: level. So the cities that you said you would withdraw from, you're not going to do it now?
18: No, I did not say that. I said as long as they're willing to cooperate with us, when they say they can't respond, local and state officials, because they don't have the resources, then I have to get the resources from someplace. And I pull my officers as a whole through DHS, and if that means I got to pull them out of Customs and Border Protection from processing international flights, I will. As they're cooperating with us, then I don't have to do that.
20: House Homeland Security Ranking Member Benny Thompson and Homeland Security Secretary Mark Wayne Mullen. He also talked about immigration enforcement with Florida Republican Carlos Jimenez.
21: One final point. I will agree with my colleague from California. I think you need to use your discretion a little bit more as to who is being deported, who's being arrested, et cetera. Let's go after the worst of the worst. To have six of the worst of the worst not being picked up, that needs to be rectified.
18: So real quick on that, we have 48 hours. Yeah, but just to respond to that, we have 48 hours from the time they're in custody to the time to pick them up. And time they're in custody, not the time we get called. And if they call us, let's say 6 hours, and they've had the individual with 42 hours, and we have 6 hours to respond, it's difficult. If we can get anywhere in 48 hours, but once they're arrested and we don't get informed until the day after or right before the clock expires, it's hard for us to do that. And there's no excuse for it, but we just don't have the resources to get there like we need to.
21: Fair enough.
20: You can see all of these hearings in their entirety at cspan.org and C-SPAN Now. From Punchbowl News, Senate Democrats are privately urging GOP leaders to pressure President Trump to withdraw his appointment of Bill Pulte as acting director of national intelligence and threatening to tank a bipartisan FISA deal if the president refuses. Senate Intelligence Committee Vice Chair Mark Warner asked Senate Majority Leader John Thune on Tuesday to use his influence with the White House to reverse Trump's move to install Pulte as overseer of the nation's 18 intelligence agencies, according to multiple sources familiar with the matter. Warner, who's been critical in building Democratic support for a bipartisan deal to extend FISA Section 702, made clear to Thune that all options are on the table to reverse what Democrats see as a dangerous Trump pick to lead ODNI. Pulte, who currently leads the Federal Housing Finance Agency, has no national security experience and has used his existing role to exact revenge on Trump's political foes. That all from Punchbowl News this afternoon. House Speaker Mike Johnson was asked about it at the Capitol.
22: Speaker Johnson, do you think that Bill Pulte is qualified to be the acting director of national intelligence? And do you think you can still pass a bipartisan FISA deal given some of the Democratic pushback to that?
6: So here's the thing. The president obviously has the prerogative and the choice on who he appoints to these positions, and this would be an interim appointment. What I'll tell you about, I'm glad you brought up FISA, because I think what's absolutely outrageous about this whole thing is that Democrats in the Senate, and I guess in the House as well, are now suggesting that they would allow FISA, they would withhold their votes on FISA's reauthorization, which expires next week. The statute will expire, as you know. They withhold their votes because of an interim appointment that is the president's choice to do. That is absolutely outrageous. Every one of you should be following them around with microphones and challenging them on that, because FISA Section 702 is responsible for approximately two-thirds of the President of the United States' daily national security briefing comes from the collection of intelligence through this statute. We enacted it in Congress after 9/11. The reason we haven't had another 9/11 on our shores is because we have this critically important national security tool. It is the most important intelligence tool that we have. The idea that they would try to play politics right now because they don't like the president's choice of an appointment is absolutely stunning to me. But it shows to you one more time, as we say here weekly, this is not your father's Democrat Party. These are not reasonable leaders over here, okay? They will use pain for the American people for political purposes. And this is the latest example of it. I think it's absolutely outrageous.
20: Punchbowl News goes on to write that Senator Warner feels it's impossible to convince enough Democrats to support a reauthorization of Section 702 when Pulte would be the one overseeing the program. Senate Minority Leader Chuck Schumer has also privately told senators that Pulte appointment makes passing a FISA deal much more difficult. Plus, Democrats believe they'd be doing Republicans a favor because they also see Pulte as unqualified for the job, even if few openly say it. Here's more on this from Speaker Johnson.
0: Mr. Speaker,
2: on FISA, first of all, I don't think he said it's interim. It's an acting role, but he's not said that he's going to appoint somebody. So I don't think.
6: Well, acting is interim by definition,
2: always,
6: right?
2: But okay. Let's if Democrats are not going to, they say they don't trust. They said they didn't trust Gabbard, and they've said they don't trust Pulte. Could you pass FISA without Democrats? The answer.
6: The Democrats wouldn't trust Jesus.
2: He hasn't been nominated.
6: There's not a single person. He hasn't been nominated.
2: But how do you handle this if you can't have Democratic votes?
6: They're playing political games, Jake. The Democrats are not willing to do anything, even the most simple, basic, important responsibility to keep the American people safe. Because they want to make life hard for the president. You know, TDS, Trump Derangement Syndrome. I don't know how else to explain that. I don't think, I can't think of a single person that they would willingly go along with right now. That's where they are. And so it is a constitutional crisis, really in one sense, because when you have a party whose sole objective every day is to stop the president, wreck the administration, make his life miserable, not go along with any of his appointments or any of his agenda, it creates a real crisis for the American people. We got to get past that. So, I mean, I'm calling on Democrat colleagues, put the politics aside for the sake of FISA reauthorization, if nothing else. This is the statute that keeps Americans safe. And if we want to prevent terrorist attacks in a homeland, we cannot allow that to go dark. Republicans are ready to put this into action, but we have to have 60 votes in the Senate. They're going to have to put that stuff aside and allow the president to do his job.
20: The current FISA law is set to expire on June 12th. Punchbowl writes that Democrats do have leverage. Republicans can't pass a FISA reauthorization on their own, with a handful of GOP senators expected to oppose any FISA agreement. Senator Thune would likely need at least a dozen Democrats to support the bill. Without a big vote in the Senate, it'll be difficult for the House to pass it via a fast-track process ahead of the June 12th deadline. That's where Senator Warner comes in. As his party has grown more antagonistic toward the surveillance authority, the Virginia Democrat is seen by Republicans as a crucial ally who can deliver Democratic votes. Punchbowl goes on to write, the Senate could hold an initial procedural vote on 702 extension as soon as Thursday. That only requires a simple majority, but as the Senate moves through the floor process, 60 votes will eventually be needed to overcome a filibuster. That all from Punchbowl News this afternoon. 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
1: 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His thrillers have sold over 200 million copies worldwide, published in over 45 languages in more than 80 countries. David, along with his wife Michelle, are also the co-founders of the Wish You Well Foundation, a nonprofit organization dedicated to supporting literacy programs in the United States. He joins our host, renowned author, and civic leader, David Rubenstein.
3: So when you are writing, do you ever say to yourself, you ever daydream, you ever lose your train of thought, you're thinking about it, or you just tunnel visioned on what you're writing?
23: I do both at the same time. I tunnel vision and I let my imagination run, you know, because I found that when I try to keep my imagination in check, I miss opportunities. And I don't want to miss opportunities. People ask, where do I get my ideas from? I get up every day and I walk out the door and I see what's in front of me. I'm not on my iPhone looking at my iPhone. I'm looking at people. And I've gotten ideas for plot points just by walking down the street and seeing two people talking. And I'm wondering, what are they talking about? Maybe I can answer that myself. Or I see a guy with a box get on a bus. I wonder what's in the box and where is the bus going with the guy? And then all of a sudden I have a story idea from that. The ideas are all around you all the time. It's just that you're not receptive to seizing those opportunities. Once you do think about seizing those opportunities, and all of a sudden you're going to have too many ideas, too many things to write about.
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4: On this vote, the yeas are 215 and the nays are 208. The concurrent resolution is adopted. Without objection, the motion to reconsider is laid on the table.
20: On the floor of the House of Representatives, about 15 minutes ago, House lawmakers delivered a stunning bipartisan condemnation of the Iran war on Wednesday. This from Politico. Dealing President Donald Trump his most significant political setback since the conflict began. Four Republicans joined Democrats in a vote to effectively halt military operations in the Middle East unless Congress authorizes it. The clearest sign yet of frustration within the GOP as the war stretches on and gas prices skyrocket, and the latest in a series of recent losses for the president. Politico goes on to write, the 215 to 208 bipartisan vote is largely symbolic, as Trump would almost certainly veto any legislation that restricts his authority, but the politically damaging vote underscores dissent within his own party on key aspects of the president's agenda and could be a catalyst as the Senate considers similar legislation that advanced in a surprise initial vote last month. That all from Politico, again, as the House approves a resolution that limits President Trump's authority to use force in Iran, the vote 215 to 208. You can, of course, see the House live on C-SPAN and get full congressional coverage at cspan.org and the C-SPAN Now mobile app. From CBS News, New Jersey Republican Tom Kaine Jr. said he plans to return to Capitol Hill within weeks and provide more details about his health then. Representative Kaine has missed more than 100 votes since early March. He said in a statement, "Right now, I am focused on my recovery, and under the advice of healthcare professionals, I will transition from virtual work to in-person work within a matter of weeks. At that time, I will be completely transparent as to the nature of my medical condition. Once again, I appreciate all the prayers and patience from my constituents and colleagues. I understand the need for transparency on this matter, and I look forward to sharing my experience with the public." Speaker Johnson was asked about it this morning.
7: Your colleague, Tom Kaine from New Jersey, hasn't voted in 3 months. He hasn't been seen in 3 months. He says he is dealing with a personal medical issue and has repeatedly said he'll return soon. How is it acceptable that a member of Congress can be missing without explaining to constituents what exactly is going on? Does he need to be more forthcoming? And how is that acceptable?
6: I talked to Tom a couple of days ago, maybe Friday or Saturday. He's in good spirits, but as his public statement that went out yesterday explained, he's dealing with a health issue. He's under the care of healthcare providers, and they've told him he needs a little bit longer to recover. Now, that's all I can say. That's all he said. It's not a scandalous thing at all. People deal with health issues. Maybe that's a news flash for you, but even members of Congress get sick as well, right? He's dealing with that right now. Tom Kaine is an extraordinary member of Congress. He has delivered for the people of New Jersey. He ran without opposition in the primary yesterday, and he deserved to because he has been a phenomenal member of Congress and a great member of our team here. He comes from a long legacy of public service in his family, as you know. He's a famous family. He is going to be back. He'll be back. He's working remotely right now, as he explained in a statement yesterday, and he's anxious to come back in person and be here voting every single day. So I'm going to let him address the rest of it. People are entitled to get sick. You know, this happens. And that's the most we can say about it. He's going to give full transparency and full explanation when he gets back, and I'm encouraging him to do that.
20: House Speaker Mike Johnson. Representative Kaine released his statement just hours before the polls closed yesterday. As you heard, he last voted on March 5th. He represents New Jersey's 7th Congressional District. He ran unopposed in last night's primary. He will face Democrat Rebecca Bennett, a former Navy helicopter pilot, in November. From CNN, the House Ethics Committee is investigating California Democratic Representative Jimmy Gomez over allegations of sexual misconduct. CNN quotes three unnamed sources who said the committee began its investigation following a New York Post story. That story alleged Representative Gomez had been spotted kissing an aide who worked for a different member of Congress outside a backyard party in 2023. Representative Gomez's spokesperson told the Post at the time that the accounts were not true. CNN reports that in its investigation, the Ethics Committee learned of other allegations of sexual misconduct. In a statement, Representative Gomez admitted having made mistakes that caused his family pain, but said they had not violated the law or any House ethics rules. He said he would, quote, cooperate with any Ethics Committee inquiry and provide it with whatever information it might need. Campaign 2026 news now, and this from NBC News senior Supreme Court reporter Lawrence Hurley. The Supreme Court on Tuesday allowed Alabama to use a congressional map that eliminates one of two majority black districts in the state in a win for Republicans. In a 6-3 decision, the court granted an emergency request filed by Republican officials seeking to use the map, which was enacted in 2023 but has never been used. In the unsigned 3-page order, the court said the state is unlikely to ultimately prevail on its claim that the map was lawfully drawn. In a dissent, Justice Sonia Sotomayor said the majority's decision, quote, disregards both Democratic values and the rule of law. Under the redrawn map, Democratic Representative Shamari Figures would likely lose his district. A lower court found that the map intentionally discriminated against black voters in violation of the Constitution's 14th Amendment. And in an earlier ruling, the court had also found that the map violated the Voting Rights Act. That all from NBC News' Lawrence Hurley today. From CalMatters.org, it was a good night for normie Democrats, a bad one for self-funded campaigns, and another electoral reminder of President Donald Trump's dominant role in our politics, even in deepest blue California. At the top of the ticket, Trump-endorsed Republican and former Fox News host Steve Hilton and former State Attorney General and HHS Secretary Javier Becerra hold the top two spots needed to progress to the November election for governor. USA Today writing today that Javier Becerra, who had been leading in the polls up until primary night, ultimately fell short of expectations, receiving the second most votes out of the over 60 candidates, regardless of his performance. Becerra didn't let that bog him down as he celebrated his potential victory in a late speech to energize voters on Tuesday night.
5: Like my parents, I never gave up. Never stopped putting one foot in front of the other. Never stopped believing in the beacon-like goodness of California. And thankfully, neither did you. Because we know the true miracle of democracy is this. After all the exhausting ads are run, the pundits are spun, and the billionaires try to buy their way in, it's the people, only the people, who get the last word. And tonight, the people of the great state of California, in the greatest nation on earth, have spoken. Loudly and proudly. And while I take nothing for granted, there are lots of ballots left to be counted. It appears that we are on track to advance to November. One step closer to the son of those hardworking immigrants, Maria and Manuel Becerra, becoming the next governor of the great state of California. Now that's more than a Hollywood ending, more than a milestone. It's the everyday miracle of living in a state that regularly makes the improbable seem inevitable. And I couldn't have done it without you.
20: In his speech, Republican Steve Hilton highlighted that his campaign started up as a handful of rebels.
8: We started off a scrappy little startup, just a handful of rebels, believing that this state could be better than it is today. We're already the best place in the world, no question about that. There's nowhere better than California. But we all know that this state has gone off track and we need to get it back on track. And I've seen the struggle that California

0: That is the word, and it's a very sad thing to say about our beautiful state. And as I've been on the road and doing hundreds of events and the town halls and all the people that come, and I see it in your eyes, the struggle of running a small business, the struggle for working people in California, young people who don't see their future in California anymore, who think that they have to move to another state to have that dream of owning their own home that we used to offer better than anywhere else in the world. That's what we need to get back for California. The belief that we can offer that. And so to every young person watching in California, whether you voted for me or not tonight, I just want you to know that I see you. I believe in you. I know that you can do it. I know that we can do it. We can make California a place where when you work hard, it's not just a struggle. That's why my plan is so simple and practical, not ideological. We've had enough ideology in California, haven't we? It's time. It's time for positive, practical things. I'm fighting for working people in California so that you can keep more of what you earn. The best way to put money in people's pockets is to take less out of it in the first place. And that's what I'll do as your governor. Your first $100,000 tax-free.
1: California governor's candidate, Republican Steve Hilton, last night. CalMatters writing that the other leading candidate in the race, Tom Steyer, the billionaire former hedge fund manager turned left-leaning political donor, is holding a distant, though technically viable, third.
2: I spent the last 6 months traveling up and down the state, talking to people in the Bay, in L.A., in the Inland Empire, people in Santa Rosa and Riverside, in San Diego and San Jose, people in communities along the coast and in the valley and in the foothills. And everywhere I went, I heard the same thing. People are fed up. They know what's happening. They see it with their own eyes. They know who the villains are. They know they deserve better. And they're willing to fight with everything they have to win it. It will be hard work. It is hard work. But we're here tonight because it's happening, because we're making it happen. I've never felt more confident that California is the greatest place in the world and that Californians are the greatest people in the world. It has been the honor, of my life to have the very best of them by my side. To my family, thank you for everything. None of this would be possible without your love and support. To my team, thank you for your hard work every single day of this campaign. To the people of California, I say it all the time, there are no people like Californians. You are the best of the best. Thank you for the doors you knocked, the calls you made, the tweets you posted. Thank you for showing up to our town halls, for asking tough questions, for believing in a better California, and working so hard to bring people there with you. I'm so grateful for each and every one of you. We've done the hard work and we did it together. Together we put the corporations on notice. Together we demanded more and better for the best state of them all. And now we just have to be patient. Thank you very much.
1: California governor's candidate Tom Steyer speaking last night. In the Los Angeles mayor's race, ABC7.com reporting that incumbent Karen Bass will advance to the November runoff. Here's part of what she had to say last night.
3: I will tell you it's looking good so far. We got a lot more to go, but so far it's looking good. And I am so glad to be here with everyone on a night in a couple of hours. We will declare victory. And let me just say, first of all, let me thank everybody standing behind me, because this is my family, my whole family that are here. My two grandsons in my first campaign, they're now taller than me. My nieces and nephews who have grown up over the last few years. Let me just say that we can't do anything without our families. Our families who put up with all the

0: have to go through when we choose public life. And I just want to take a minute to tell you how much I love you so much and appreciate you for standing there with me throughout thick and thin. And everybody here, for your support, we have led a grassroots campaign because we want to bring change to our city, and that's what we've been doing, and that's what we're going to continue to do.
1: Come at L.A. Mayor Karen Bass last night. KTLA.com reporting today that reality TV star Spencer Pratt appears to have a comfortable hold on second place. Here's what he had to say last night.
2: Well, that's one to come out there
3: for your supporters, all the people that
2: God,
3: put you in this place tonight.
2: God bless all them. Thank you for everybody who, you know, fights for me on in the comment sections, the DMs, people all over the United States. Thank you for everybody who, you know, fights for me on in the comment sections, the DMs, people all over the United States that used to live in LA that had to leave here because it became not safe, too expensive, and just dangerous again. So thank you to all over the country, people in other countries that support me. Thank you to all my prayer warriors. So many people pray for me. They come up to me on the street, they hold my hand, they pray, and you know, so thank you to everybody's emotions and the hope people have put on me. Again, I'm gonna prove to everybody, this is for real, and I'm ready to run the city.
4: Are you gonna debate Karen Bass again? And what do you want to tell her if she sees this?
2: You know, I love debating her on NBC. I look forward to a couple more on NBC and Fox. We can do debates every Friday if she would like, because this actually became my most favorite thing to do. So yes, as many debates as Mayor Bass would like.
4: What would you
2: like
4: to tell her now,
5: Spencer,
4: that it's on?
5: You know, between the two of you.
2: Oh, I mean, she knows it's on. She's. I hope she's ready.
1: Los Angeles mayoral candidate Spencer Pratt last night. Voters in Iowa last night chose their candidates in the race to succeed retiring Republican Senator Joni Ernst. KCRG.com in Cedar Rapids writing, State Representative Josh Turek defeated State Senator Zach Walls in the Democratic primary in a race that drew a lot of outside spending. Here's Josh Turek.
6: Iowa sure does love an underdog, and we have done it tonight. After 10 months traveling this state and hundreds of events, meeting with Iowans in every corner of the state, I am proud to say that we have won this primary. My name is Josh Turek, and I am honored to be your nominee to be the next United States Senator from Iowa. This campaign has always been about having a senator from Iowa, fighting for the people of Iowa, not for the billionaires or the large corporations. This campaign has been about fighting for the middle class, working families, rural communities, small family farms, and working with anyone to address rising costs, stagnant incomes, and out-of-control corruption in D.C. Iowans all over this state have heard our message and felt hope that we can change this state and change this country. Tonight is proof of that.
1: Josh Turek's opponent, Zach Walls, pledged his support in spite of his loss.
7: And while our primary has made us both sharper, it has not made us colder. We've gotten to know each other a lot better, even as we competed against each other. Josh is a good man. He will be an infinitely better United States Senator than Ashley Hinson.
1: And Ashley Hinson on the Republican side beat Jim Carlin. Here's part of what she had to say last night.
8: Red, white, and blue. Good evening, and thank you so much. It's so great to be here with so many fine patriots in the great state of Iowa. You know, when we launched this campaign, we did it in the only way that we know how. Full speed, no hesitation, no holding back. But it has been such an honor to visit with supporters of all 99 counties in this state, and I can tell you, guess what? I have been to all of them. I am just so proud of the people who powered this campaign and helped to deliver a resounding victory here tonight. I'm going to be your next U.S. Senator.
1: Now, this year marks the first time a Senate seat in Iowa has been open in more than a decade. And after last night's results, the nonpartisan Cook Political Report shifted its rating of the race from likely Republican to lean Republican. Editor Jessica Taylor writes, even though Hinson is a strong candidate who has amassed a formidable war chest, the overall environment in the Hawkeye State is an increasingly favorable one for Democrats, given backlash to tariffs and rising fuel and fertilizer prices as a result of the Iran war. Additionally, as many as three of the state's four congressional districts could be competitive, and the governor's race is rated as a toss-up. You can see all of our coverage from last night. There were primaries in New Jersey, Iowa, South Dakota, California, Montana, and New Mexico. You can find it all at cspan.org and on the C-SPAN Now mobile app. Finally, as we mentioned yesterday, this week's Extreme Mortman podcast marks 40 years of the Senate Live on C-SPAN 2. Our host, Howard Mortman, talked about it with an all-star panel, Carl Hulse of the New York Times, Paul Kane of Notice, and Chad Pergram of Fox News, and they asked listeners to name their favorite Senate moments.
5: We're going to play two people who wrote in, picked the time John McCain gave a thumbs down in the face of Mitch McConnell. That was picked by J.D. Redding and also by a follower of Craig Crawford, formerly of The Hotline, Katie from Minnesota. It was a vote on an amendment offered by Mitch McConnell to repeal portions of Obamacare. The session started on July 27th, 2017. Then at 1:29 a.m. Eastern Time on July 28th, this happened.
9: Mr. Peters.
10: No.
9: Mr. Portman. Mr. Reed.
11: I was actually standing just outside the chamber doors to the gallery above on the phone with my editor at the Washington Post. We're trying to figure out how to write the lead because we think McCain's going to vote no. And then I heard this thump, thump, thump, thump, thump, thump. And it was all of the reporters running up from being inside the gallery, having seen McCain flash thumbs down to giving it the 51st vote of opposition, 51st no vote. And it was like a scene out of a 1940s movie where they would all be running for the phone booth to call in their stories. They were running for their phones to try to be the first one to tweet. Because if you were sitting at home watching, you weren't sure what had happened. As that, you know, you hear the, oh, and that's the Democratic senators on the backdrop going, they knew that McCain had just voted no, providing that 51st vote. And, so it was this crazy moment where social media became more important to the press than anything else. And it had been a dramatic week. You know, he had revealed he had brain cancer. You know, Carl set it up, you know.
10: Yeah, it was funny for me. I was asleep.
11: Oh,
5: but, in the gallery. Yeah. Oh, at home. Okay.
10: At home. However, that vote got me a very early wake-up call from the executive editor of the New York Times who demanded I write an analysis instantly. So thank God for C-SPAN because I watched that moment like 50 times trying to see it and characterize it. My story, I actually read it to refresh myself. You know, I captured it and the disappointment for McConnell. This was huge defeat. But Paul's right. It's been this dramatic week. Here's McCain's come back. He's given from his health problems. He's given this big speech about how the Senate needs to get it together. The sense was the Democrats were scared that he was going to vote with the Republicans at this point. This was a real moment of suspense. I think he let people know slightly ahead of time, but not much. And it was like, that was real, real drama. And they have failed to repeal Obamacare ever since, and probably it'll never be repealed. And that was the second.
11: He was on the phone with President Trump. They pulled him aside. Mike Pence, as vice president, was there. He thought he was going to have to be the tie-breaking vote if McCain voted yes. They were working him over, and they brought him to the lobby out back where he was talking with Trump, Trump's trying to win him over, even though he had said such horrible, savage things about McCain. And then, you know, he hung up, walked out onto the floor, and flashed thumbs down.
10: And I think it was very fulfilling for him to do that.
5: Carl, the surprise of this night, you've alluded several times to, this is not how you said it, but votes that are baked in. You know the outcome. This truly, nobody knew the outcome.
10: Yeah,
5: right?
10: I mean, in fact, they thought it was going the other way, although he was talking to Chuck Schumer. yes. at the time. There was some back channeling going on with Schumer. I think Schumer later told me, and I have my story, that he knew what was going on. He called McCain a hero. There's not a lot of big suspenseful votes in either the House or the Senate, but this really was one. Unfortunately, I was asleep.
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0: 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and then with Florida Republican Congresswoman Anna Paulina Luna, a member of the Oversight and Foreign Affairs Committee, and Committee for a Responsible Federal Budget Senior Vice President and Senior Policy Director Mark Goldwein on the future of Social Security. 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
1: 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America's Book Club, C-SPAN's bold original series, Sunday, June 7th, with our guest, award-winning global number one best-selling author David Baldacci. His thrillers have sold over 200 million copies worldwide, published in over 45 languages in more than 80 countries. David, along with his wife Michelle, are also the co-founders of the Wish You Well Foundation, a nonprofit organization dedicated to supporting literacy programs in the United States. He joins our host, renowned author, and civic leader, David Rubenstein.
2: So when you are writing, do you ever say to yourself, you ever daydream, you ever lose your train of thought, you're thinking about it, or you just tunnel visioned on what you're writing?
3: I do both at the same time. I tunnel vision and I let my imagination run, you know, because I found that when I try to keep my imagination in check, I miss opportunities. And I don't want to miss opportunities. People ask, where do I get my ideas from? I get up every day and I walk out the door and I see what's in front of me. I'm not on my iPhone looking at my iPhone. I'm looking at people. And I've gotten ideas for plot points just by walking down the street and seeing two people talking, and I'm wondering, what are they talking about? Maybe I can answer that myself. Or I see a guy with a box get on a bus. I wonder what's in the box and where's the bus going with the guy. And then all of a sudden I have a story idea from that. The ideas are all around you all the time. It's just that you're not receptive to seizing those opportunities. Once you do think about seizing those opportunities, and all of a sudden you're going to have too many ideas, too many things to write about.
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6: AP News, I'm Ben Thomas. Displeasure with the Iran war appears to have grown on Capitol Hill, the House approving a war powers resolution this afternoon by a 215-208 vote. Comes after Iran took more shots at its Gulf neighbors, killing one person in a drone strike on Kuwait's airport, and John Gambrell reports also targeting Bahrain.
7: The Iranians blame this on the Americans firing a missile into an empty oil tanker, trying to break a U.S. blockade on Iran. Iran is trying to get all these empty oil tankers back because they're still trying to produce oil, but they're having to slow down the flow because they have nowhere to stick it. Onshore as well as offshore facilities are filling up rapidly.
6: The exchanges have disrupted ceasefire talks. President Trump was asked about the situation this afternoon.
8: The negotiation itself has gone very well, actually. Very well.
9: Mr. President.
8: It could happen. I mean, if it happens, and it might not happen, you know, who knows. But if it happens, it could happen, like, over the weekend.
6: Ask how he defines ceasefire.
10: How do you define ceasefire?
8: Pretty much the way it is. It's a different part of the world. You know, I'd say in that part of the world, ceasefire is when you're shooting in a more moderate manner.
6: Oil prices are inching back toward $100 per barrel. Brent crude settling just below $98 today. AAA puts the national average for a gallon of gas at about $4.26. Stocks closed lower. The S&P down 0.7%, the Nasdaq 0.9%. The Dow lost 620 points, or 1.2%. SpaceX says it plans to raise up to $75 billion when it goes public later this month. It's planning to sell more than 555 million shares at $135 each. That would give SpaceX a market value of $1.77 trillion. Only six companies in the S&P 500 are currently worth more. And a new Gallup poll finds support for same-sex marriage has flattened out. About two-thirds said it should be legal, down slightly from 71%. This is AP News.
5: Next on C-SPAN Radio, former First Lady Jill Biden. She's author of a new book called View from the East Wing. She'll be discussing her book this evening at the historic Sixth and I Synagogue. When those remarks begin, we'll go there live here on C-SPAN Radio. Until then, a portion of this morning's Washington Journal when we opened our phones to get your thoughts.
9: Welcome back. It is open forum. I look forward to hearing from you. We've got about 20 minutes until the House comes in, and we will go straight there once that happens. In the meantime, we'll hear from Demetrius in Bronx, New York, Independent.
10: Yes. I would like to just ask a question. I don't know if everybody remember when Donald Trump said that he's going to continue to be the president for another couple of years, because what he's going to do is have Rubio or Vance run for the president, and that when if they win, he's gonna step down and make him the president then. I just want to know, is that allowed to happen again like that? Is the president allowed to do something like that, to be the president again? Because he just want to take over, you know, because he wanted to be president for like the next 20 years, it seemed like.
9: You mean if he runs for vice president and then.
10: Yeah. If Rubio win or Vance win as president, can they step down and make him the president again?
9: So only the vice president would become president if the president were to step down.
10: Right. Yeah.
9: They wouldn't decide who. Yeah.
10: Right.
9: Yeah. So, I mean, it's a good question. If President Trump is allowed to run for vice president, if he would be a running mate for whoever the Republican nominee would be, that's a good question.
10: Yeah, so
9: I'm not sure of the answer.
10: Presidency. Yeah. No. Whoever won the presidency, they're allowed to pick their vice president, right?
9: That's correct. I'm not sure if it's never happened before, so I don't want to mislead you, Demetrius, but we got your point on that. Andrew in Arizona, Republican line, good morning.
11: Good morning, and thank you for picking up my call. I just want to pick you back from the lady that spoke about immigration.
9: Yes.
11: So, because they were talking about benefits. When I was a green card holder, my wife lost her job. Like, I couldn't get any benefits. So where are they getting all this information that immigrants are just getting benefits? That's really wowsy. You know, and this is, we shouldn't come out and just lie to the public. When you migrate to this country, you don't automatically get benefits. It takes a long time. You have to be in this country for over 5 years before you get any benefits. So thank you for taking my call. Just want to talk on that.
9: Edward in Keyport, New Jersey, Independent Line. Go ahead, Edward.
12: Yeah, thank you. I was watching Rubio testify yesterday, and he stated that Cuba is the biggest exporter of terror in this hemisphere, and that stood out to me. I thought that it's part of the publicly declassified record that the U.S.-Cuba lobby was ran by the Golden Exiles, the former Batista henchmen that worked with the CIA to train and export 4,000 operatives in groups like Alpha 66, Omega 7, Commando F4, and assassination.
5: Just
12: bombing.
5: Some of your thoughts this morning on the Washington Journal. Next on C-SPAN Radio, we'll hear from former First Lady Jill Biden. She's author of a new book, View from the East Wing. She's being hosted by the historic Sixth and I Synagogue here in D.C.
13: Sixth and I, I'm Politics and Prose. Thank you so much for being here tonight, and thank you for your support of an independent bookstore and a nonprofit. Oh, welcome. We're so happy to have you. 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It was a synagogue for 45 years and then home to an AME church for the next 50. When the church put the building up for sale, there was someone who wanted to turn it into a nightclub. It would have been an amazing nightclub. This sacred space was destined for something more. It was saved within 24 hours, and for the past 22 years, Sixth and I have served as a center for arts, entertainment, ideas, and Jewish life. And by attending our programs, you help fuel our mission to inspire more meaningful and fulfilling lives. To welcome former First Lady Dr. Jill Biden back to Six and I. First and second lady, Dr. Biden worked as a community college professor, making her the first presidential spouse to have a full-time career while living in the White House. She brought students from her classes at Northern Virginia Community College to see authors speak here. Yes, let me hear you. Can you imagine being on a field trip with the second lady of the United States? But to her students, she was just Dr. B, with some not even knowing of her role outside the classroom, which was Dr. Biden's humble preference. Dr. Biden spoke here in 2019 about her best-selling memoir, Where the Light Enters, and a year ago she came back to interview the novelist Isabel Allende. Dr. Biden's passion for reading and storytelling shined bright that evening, showing the gift that she gave to students across more than four decades as an educator. Dr. Biden is here this evening to share about her time at the White House as First Lady and her new memoir, View from the East Wing. In the midst of the COVID-19 pandemic, in the shadow of the January 6th insurrection, President and Dr. Biden arrived at the White House for one of the most complicated periods in recent memory. During those years, she advocated for women's health initiative, military families, cancer prevention and education, while maintaining her teaching career and her role as a mother and a grandmother, and now a great-grandmother. Tonight, I am so thrilled that Dr. Biden will be in conversation with Emmy Award-winning journalist Paola Ramos. Paola is a contributor at Telemundo News and MS Now and co-hosts the podcast The Moment with Jorge Ramos and Paola Ramos. Prior to her career in journalism, Paola was the former deputy director of Hispanic media for Hillary Clinton's 2016 presidential campaign and a political appointee during the Obama administration, where she also served as Dr. Biden's special assistant. She is the author of Defectors, The Rise of the Latino Far Right and What It Means for America. We have autographed copies for sale tonight. Thank you again to everyone here and at home for joining us, and let's begin with a brief video.
14: It's been a long day, but it's been a good day. So now's the time to take off the high heels. Let's just forget about all the noise, and let's just have a conversation, just us. We're going to talk about my new memoir, View from the East Wing, and my reflections on my time in the White House. We can discuss things like education, my love for military family, community colleges, the trials that cancer brings. And it'll be just an intimate discussion with all of you. So I want to thank all of you who have traveled here. And so let's go. And now I beg to see
9: you dead. Please help me give a warm welcome to Dr. Jill Biden and Paola Ramos.

0: comfortable to be when someone else is there to be.
1: Wow. Oh my gosh.
2: I wonder if they even know that it's your birthday.
1: Do we know that?
2: We won't say it until later. We got to get started. But
3: that's why I have my corsage from Joe. It's so dilapidated now.
2: No,
3: but anyway, you know, I had to wear it the whole day because he gave it to me for my birthday. It's tradition.
2: It is. So first of all, I have to say it's Dr. Biden, congrats again. It's incredible to be here with all of you. And I also have to say, and we were just talking about it before we came on stage, how surreal it almost feels to be facing each other in this moment. I'll explain why really quickly before we dig into the memoir, but maybe 15 years ago, right out of college, when I was in my early 20s, very much driven by the inspiration of the Biden and Obama vision of change, I came to D.C., like so many young people in that era, year 2010, and I was a special assistant to Dr. Biden.
3: Yes, 2010.
2: 2010. Obviously,
3: she's a baby.
2: I was a baby. I was literally in my 20s. Obviously, life took me elsewhere. Life took me to become a journalist, to ask questions, to question power. But as I was thinking and as I was looking at you outside, I think I can trace back to that time in that office with you as a really pivotal moment in my career.
3: Oh,
2: you know, yes. I just imagine being a young, queer Latina with still a slight Spanish accent, navigating Washington, D.C. It's overwhelming. I'm nervous. Only to then walk into your office and feel seen. Her office was run by a woman, which is a constant theme in your life. Literally run by a woman. There were women, black women, queer staffers. I have to say, a very genuine sense of empowerment. I think you pushed all of us to find a voice, to use a voice.
3: Thank you.
2: I grew confident. And then in that space, I think from the inside out, at the highest levels of power in Washington, D.C., I started to really grasp the meaning of all the dimensions of power. Mm-hmm. You know, what good comes out of power, the meaning of soft power, the complexities of how intoxicating power can be. And so thank you. Before we dig in, I do want to take us back to that time.
3: Okay.
2: So we're in 2010, 2011, and if you're there, knowing everything that you now know, knowing the way in which things unfolded in 2024, knowing all of the pain that you carried, particularly that summer, would you still choose the same path forward?
3: You mean after 2024, would I still choose that same path?
2: Yeah. Knowing everything you know. If we were there at 2011.
3: Can I just say, before I start, can I just say one thing? I just want to thank, all my worlds are colliding here. So everybody from the East Wing, thank you for being here. All my Nova people, where are you, Nova? I know my Nova friends are here. I mean, it's just so nice to see her. My exercise people are
2: no
3: here.
2: Way.
3: I mean, I love that.
2: Still cycle in the house.
3: So anyway, it's just so nice to see all of you. And I just want to say thank you before we get started and I answer the questions. So anyway, Paola, back to you. So knowing what I know now, no, I think that
2: no.
3: No, because you know that whole, it was so painful what Joe and I went through in 2024 when he left the race, and I have to say it wasn't for me and for Joe that I felt the pain. It was for our children, you know, Ashley and Hunter, who said, well, Ashley called me, Mommy, please, please tell Dad, please tell him not to get out. Hunter said, please stay in. Our grandchildren were devastated. What do you mean, Pop's getting out? You know, we're counting on him. And so for me and for Joe, yes, it was really painful. It was really tough. But it was so much harder for our family.
2: Was it another one of those moments like you had in 2015, right, where you were pondering whether to choose family over politics? Did it feel that way?
3: You know, in 2015, I think it was for me, and I think for Joe too, when he was thinking about running. You know, our son Beau had just died of brain cancer in 2015. There was no way. There was no way I think we could have gotten on planes, traveled across the country, gotten off, you know, rallied everybody. I mean, our hearts were broken. It took us years, I think, to absorb that heavy grief of Beau's death. I mean, my family was shattered. What happened after that was really traumatic for each and every one of us. So for me, that was like, I knew it was full stop. No. And, I know Joe thought about it, but, it just couldn't have happened. You know?
2: We're going to talk about all of that, about the, what it means to live with grief, and we'll talk about that. But even before we get there,
3: we won't be too depressing.
2: No. We're going to try. We're going to try. Of course not. But I think anyone that knows you knows that you're slightly reserved. No? at least in public, obviously not with your sisters, not with your family. And I think, as you say in the book, creating buzz around you is something that you hate. You don't like that.
3: Yeah.
2: And you remind us in the book.
3: I bet you're the same way.
2: I am, actually.
3: Yeah.
2: I am. It's funny because people think that because you're on TV that you're like a social person. Uh-huh. My friends know me. I'm extremely antisocial.
3: I
2: talk for a living.
3: You're antisocial?
2: Honestly, yes. Yeah.
3: Okay, I wouldn't say I'm antisocial.
2: You're not. I am. I am. I'll take that. But honestly, you have created a lot of buzz with the book, right? And then I'm obviously, like I do every day, I'm on the news, I'm reading all the articles, uh-huh. and I see this quote from Andrew Bates, who's a former aide to President Biden, of course, uh-huh. and he went on record referring to your book, and he says, "Why does that painful conversation for the party need to be publicly reopened right now?" So why is it important for you to reopen these wounds? The why now question.
3: I just want to say that my book has one chapter on the political wounds. One.
2: Mm-hmm.
3: One. The rest of the book contains my reflections of the 4 years at the White House. There's a lot of challenges, yes, but let me tell you, there's a lot of joy in there.
2: That's
3: it's
2: true.
3: About, you know, about my teaching and about, just the state dinners, Camp David, having my family at the White House, traveling the country, all my foreign travel, you know, going to Ukraine. I mean, I traveled everywhere. And so that is one small part. So I want to say to Andrew, call me up and say it to my face, buddy.
2: Wow. To be fair, he did go to the New York Post.
3: No, he went to the Post.
2: Okay. He went to the New York Post.
3: But if somebody has something to say, it to my face.
2: Sure. And you've heard that. But it is... You are exposing yourself. No, I mean, it's
3: okay,
2: it's vulnerable.
3: That's fair. But his comment wasn't fair.
2: Fair. But I do think it's interesting when thinking about the voice of a first lady. No, I think there's even this pattern if you think of yourself, First Lady Michelle Obama, Hillary Clinton. The pattern there is that the three of you, for instance, have written your post-presidency memoirs before your husband's.
3: But I think that's tradition.
2: So is it because paradoxically maybe in the White House one doesn't feel like one can speak up in the way that one should?
3: No.
2: No? Okay.
3: First ladies are just faster.
2: Oh, okay. Oh my God. Okay. Man, you're good.
3: 50 years of this.
2: I know. Okay, I'm going to put this away. Never mind. Literally. Let's
3: just
2: keep going.
3: Just going to wing it now.
2: No. I am winging it. We do know that your voice was always defined, I think, in the classroom. No, I saw you. I remember those years at the White House when you would go teach.
3: Uh-huh.
2: That was your joy.
3: Yeah, it was.
2: It's who you are, and you tell us all the time. I remember First Lady Eleanor Roosevelt said, and the First Lady, she herself was a teacher, and she couldn't teach when she was
3: at
2: the White House. She said something along the lines of, you know, teaching is the best thing I've ever done in my life.
3: Uh-huh.
2: Do you feel similarly, and can you tell us about what life in the classroom meant to you?
3: Oh, my gosh. Yes, teaching really was my joy. I did it for 40 years. I'm not hanging it up yet.
2: I know, yeah.
3: No. And, you know, Chris, in our state, I want to go into the women's prison, and I want to help women get their GED or their certificates. And, or I want to teach women about women's health. I mean, that's one of my main interests. So I can't even tell you what teaching has meant to me. I've taught, you know, like I said, 40 years, I've taught thousands of students. I keep in touch with a lot of my students. just going, the difference of being in the kind of the bubble of the White House and then going into that classroom was just, it was me. You know, I just found teaching at the community college was really my niche. I mean, it was just where I was meant to be. And every day I looked forward to going to work. I had my little purple lunch bag and, they packed my lunch, though, at the White House. I wasn't making that peanut butter and jelly bag.
4: Yeah, what did they give you?
3: Yeah. Pardon me?
4: What did they give you?
3: Oh, salads. Really great salads. Very creative. Because I'm a salad eater. So anyway, but I just can't tell you the joy that my students brought to me. And at Nova, I started with a bunch of women, and my Nova women are here.
4: Are they here? Oh, no way. Wow.
3: Hey. We started the Women's Retention Program to help women. You know, it started out with older women because I saw how they struggled with math anxiety, as I do, and they didn't know technology that well. So we started the program. We mentored all these women, and then the younger women came to us and said, hey, Dr. B, like, we need help, too. So, you know, it wasn't about teaching them about how to write a paragraph or, you know, a good topic sentence. It was really about life skills. Mm. And so they would come to us with problems like, hey, Dr. B, you know, I don't have money for gas, or my tires are flat, or, you know, I'm living in a motel with three kids and I can't make it to class. I mean, it was just like we helped them just get through life. And just kind of maneuver and find their way. And I've always said, and Paula is here, she taught with me, she was my she was my tutor in my classroom. And we always said, if we could give kids, no, well, they were adults, if we could give them confidence, not in just their academic skills, but in life skills. Because a lot of times, they had no one to help or mentor them. And that was so important to us, and I think that's what teachers do. I think that's their most important job, and I just loved it.
4: What do you miss most about it?
3: Oh, right now?
5: The former First Lady is joined by author and journalist Paola Ramos.
3: My students, my gosh, I miss them so much.
4: So speaking of students, I went on your Raymine Professor.
3: Oh
4: website.
3: My God.
4: You know that exists, right?
3: Of course I know it exists. Okay. But wait a minute, it's only...
4: I'm not going to say anything bad. You
3: know? Okay, no, that's okay. But you know what? It's only the kids that have a gripe with you that go on
4: So that's what I thought also. Oh. I'm the yelper that goes on and I'm... I'm the complainer.
3: Okay. She gave me a D and I didn't deserve it.
4: No. You're actually... Okay. The consistent theme, and for the students, you can correct me if I'm wrong, no? But the consistent theme is that you're tough. You're a great but tough. So,
3: well, that's a compliment.
4: That is a compliment. So what... One of them, they're great. And everyone says you're great, Dr. Biden.
3: Not everybody loves you. I'm okay with that.
4: Of course.
3: You know.
4: But someone said, Dr. Joe Biden is the best, literally. I hated English more than anything before, but she made me love it. I'm not going to lie. She gives a lot of homework, makes you work for the good grade, but is 101% worth it.
3: Oh, how nice. That made my day. That made my birthday. It's better than this old corsage.
4: Another one says, Dr. Biden overall is a nice teacher. Don't get me wrong. She's honestly very understanding, but she's a tough grader. It keeps going. So it's amazing. Yeah. Okay. Do you think, perhaps, is it possible that you were a tougher grader on your students than on President Biden?
3: Oh.
4: The love of your life. I mean.
3: No, he is the love of my life. But I have to tell you, I mean, I'm honest with him.
4: Yeah.
3: Because so many people won't be. And so if he screwed up, I said, hey. Or how about the long speeches? I'm in the back. Cut it. You know. So, you know, I don't hold back. I mean, what favor am I doing to Joe? And the same thing with my grandkids. I mean, I tell them the truth.
4: Mm-hmm.
3: And sometimes they don't want to hear it. But that's my job. You know, I'm trying to make them better, not worse. You know, so, anyway,
4: okay.
3: I'm tough on him.
4: No, I believe that. So obviously because I know you, I see it, but we're going to talk about June 27th, the debate, but before we get there, and of course we're going to talk about it because everyone is talking about it, and we need to hear from your words, not what everyone else is saying, but I am interested in understanding even how we get to that point, how we get to that night of the debate. So you mentioned in your book that during the 2020 race, President Biden had privately told you, or privately played with the idea of perhaps being a one-term transitional president.
3: That's right.
4: In private. And it was floated.
3: Yeah.
4: And I think it's fair to say that to some American voters, that was signaled. During the 2020 campaign rally in Detroit, and President Biden said, and I'm quoting him, "Look, I view myself as a bridge, not as anything else." The New York Times had a report in 2020, and allegedly the president told funders, quote, "I view myself as a transition candidate." And then this one, Politico in 2020, reported that, of course, unnamed sources,
3: whom
4: we love, said that your husband allegedly...
3: Probably that Andrew again.
4: Oh, man. I really hope Andrew's not watching this. Like, there's a Zoom link. Andrew, I don't know what to say. But these unnamed sources said, quote, "virtually inconceivable that he would run for re-election."
3: Okay.
4: But jokes aside, I think it's fair to say that I think a lot of American voters did view President Biden as a one-term president, not necessarily as a two-term president. And so a couple of things there. Why did he change his mind, or what changed? And then did you initially support the decision, or did you have any misgivings at all?
3: Well, you know, what happened was, you're right, he only intended to run for one term. But then we did, Democrats did so well in the midterms.
4: Right.
3: That then people started encouraging him to run. You have to run. You have to run. You have to run. And then a lot of our opponents, or would-be opponents, were running polls. And I know this because one of them who was running polls came to me and said, "Nobody can beat Biden." You know, you've heard, and that's why I'm here, you've heard that I'm out doing polling. I said, "Yeah, I've heard that." And he said, "I promise you, nobody can beat, Biden is the only one who can beat Trump." And so everybody kept encouraging him. And that's why he made the decision, yes, he was going to go for it. And then, of course, the disastrous debate happened. And so the events leading up to the debate, I was out on the trail. I mean, I was out, all the time traveling around the country campaigning for Joe. So I didn't see him the whole time that he was at debate camp at Camp David. And it was, it was like a couple weeks. And, he was traveling. He was going overseas. And so I go into the hotel that night around dinner. And he said, "I don't really feel that great." And I said, "Well, take a couple Tylenol or whatever. You'll feel better." He always rallied. We get in the elevator and in the convention center, wherever it was held, I forget. And I look over at Joe, and he looks like ashen or like clay-like. Like his coloring was really bad. And I thought, well, he looks terrible, but I know things are going to get better. So then he goes...
4: And you had never seen him like that.
3: No, I had never seen him look like that. And it how it goes through your mind, but you think, oh, it's going to be okay. And so then he gets up on stage, and it's during the debate. I'm in the green room, or in a green room with Anthony and Annie, and we're watching it on TV. And then the moment happened, and I was like, oh my God, like, what's happening? I mean, is he having a stroke? Like, what's happening? I mean, I was so frightened. I can remember getting up out of the chair, like pacing. I was like so worried. And they said, they came in and they said, 5 more minutes. Do you want to go on stage? And I said, yes, I want to go on stage. So I walk out. I lock eyes with him. I see, he seems okay. Mm-hmm. We give each other a kiss and say hi to the moderators. We're walking off the stage. And he says to me, and I'm not going to say exactly what he said, but he said, I really, you know what,
2: right.
3: up, didn't I? And I said, yeah, Joe, you did. And we walk off, and he went to, he went with his staff and where the docs were and everything. I went to go get my stuff in the green room. And we get in the car, and the docs are saying to me, he's okay, he's okay. Well, after that, we literally had three events to go to. Three. And so we go to the first event, and my mind is racing. So put yourself in my shoes.
2: Right.
3: So I'm thinking, I've got to introduce him. What am I going to say? What am I going to say? I'm not going to say, you know, for God's sake, what was that? I mean, you know, I'm not going to say that. I'm his spouse. I'm his wife. I'm going to support him no matter what. So I'm trying to think, what positive, what positive? So I go up on stage. My mind is racing. And that's when I said, you know, what did I say? You did,
4: you answered all the questions.
3: And I think I said you knew the answers. And
4: yeah.
3: What did Trump do? Lie.
4: Right.
3: So anyway, we did that whole thing. So people, I think not knowing like the before and the after sort of couldn't put the pieces together. And that's what I wrote in my book. And one of the reasons why, I wanted to share my reflections on that night. So then we go from there. We go to the Waffle House.
4: Right.
3: Yeah.
4: Yeah. I know.
3: The campaign not to eat waffles. But, you know, I mean, and that's an experience in itself. I mean, shaking sticky hands for like a half an hour.
4: And but it was tense. No, I remember.
3: Oh, it was tense. And then we fly to North Carolina. Mm-hmm. We get off the plane 3:00 in the morning. There's lights all over the tarmac. There's a band playing. There's hundreds of supporters. Yay, Joe. Everything's great. Everything's great. And so, you know, I felt like, okay, things are okay. And, you know, I felt like, just breathe, just mm-hmm. breathe, just breathe. And it was a lot. And, like, the next morning, you know, I'm an early riser. I went in and I woke up Joe and I said, Joe, come on, get up. Hmm. And he was like, I mean, it was just like you could feel the heaviness of it all. I said, look, Joe, we are not going to let the, you know, 45 minutes of a debate, you know, define your entire career. So he got up and we went to whatever next, I mean, we just kept going and going and going for, what, 3 more weeks?
4: Yeah, so a couple of things there. No, I think, and you've been asked this before, no, which is, how do you explain what happened that night? No, and I think you've been consistent in your answers and that you don't know.
3: I don't know. I don't know. To this day, I do not know what happened.
4: But it'll be crazy. It'll be almost 2 years.
3: Yeah.
4: Since that debate night.
3: Yeah.
4: And I'm wondering if in the course of those 2 years, in the privacy of your home, if the president has confided in you on what he believes happened exactly that night.
3: Well, he says he was tired and, you know, he had been traveling. He wasn't feeling well.
4: Yeah.
3: But it wasn't like, it's not like we're keeping a secret. It's like we don't know.
4: Yeah.
3: So, I don't know.
4: And I think that's, you know, and I can only imagine how uncomfortable and unbearable it is, no, to have so many people that are,
3: well,
4: that
3: you know
4: are,
3: what's
4: that are telling you.
3: Well, you know what's uncomfortable? Since I wrote my book, now I have to see it. I mean, I never wanted to see that moment again in my life. But since I've been doing press now for 2 days, they're like, well, watch this clip.
4: No, it's constant. You know? I understand.
3: And,
4: I understand.
3: It's
4: and
3: painful.
4: I understand.
3: You know, it is. It is painful.
4: Yeah, and a lot of people have said all sorts of things that you know, that perhaps you were lying and all these things. But for a second, I want to put the politics aside.
3: Okay.
4: And I want to look at you from the perspective of a wife.
3: Yeah.
4: Of the human response in those moments. No, some people will say, like, how is it possible that you went from saying that maybe and he was having a stroke to then supporting him? People will doubt how you were able to,
2: and to see until the very end, which I know you did.
3: But the doctor said he was fine. They didn't say, oh,
2: sure.
3: He might have had a stroke. They said, Jill, he's fine.
2: Of course. But so putting everyone to the side, no?
3: Okay.
2: You really understand, even if you look at other first ladies, no? That there is a pattern of first ladies that have stood by their spouses during the hardest moments.
3: As they should, by the way.
2: Well, let's talk about that. No, I mean, Hillary Clinton stood by Bill Clinton. You, of course, have, First Lady Reagan that stood by President Reagan during the Iran-Contra. You have Pat Nixon that stood by President Nixon
3: You're
2: during
3: really
2: Watergate.
3: You're
2: not there. No, because I think it's, because to me, and this is where I think we don't understand. Mm-hmm. What does loyalty mean as a first lady in the sense that does it mean unconditional love? No, is it unconditional support? Can love blind one? Like, what is it that it, that feels like?
3: What was I blinded? I don't. I
2: no,
3: mean,
2: what is look, loyalty as a first lady?
3: What is loyalty? Well, you know, I love Joe.
2: Right.
3: I mean, he's the love of my life.
2: And that's why I'm asking.
3: But
2: yeah.
3: Would I lie for him? No. I mean, you know, that goes to the essence of who I am as a person. And
2: I'm not implying that you were the opposite. What I'm implying is that there's a type of love that we can't grasp. No, there's a type of love, and I think you even recognize this in your book, where you yourself question, like, is it possible to be objective for sure? And I think what we don't see is what it means.
3: Well, I saw Joe aging. I mean, my God, we all saw him aging.
2: Right. Right.
3: You know, I mean, that's just part of, I don't know, he was getting older, he was, you know, slower, he stutters, and so at night if he was super tired, I could hear the stutter a little bit more, but I thought, well, this is just natural aging.
2: Mm-hmm.
3: You know, this is him getting older, and that's what it looked like to me.
2: So,
5: the former First Lady is joined by journalist and author Paola Ramos.
2: Speaking of loyalty, Vice President Harris, in her book, talks about loyalty. And there's a moment in which she mentions how she admires how fiercely loyal you are to the president and to your family. And so I'm reading your book.
3: Yeah.
2: And I'm reading the book, and particularly in those moments when we talk about the transition between the president dropping out mm-hmm. and then endorsing her, and correct me if I'm wrong, the words start to feel tense.
3: Sure.
2: when you talk about her.
3: Uh-huh.
2: And a little bit more loaded. And as I was reading, I was wondering if you at some point questioned her loyalty to the president, right? Because there's this one moment in the book that I think a lot of people are talking about when you describe that, you know, when President Biden was talking about stepping down and endorsing her, you walk out. You walk out of the room because she wanted an immediate endorsement, and you storm out. Why do you
3: Wait
2: walk out?
3: Wait, I didn't say storm.
2: Sure. Okay. Fair.
3: Fair.
2: You walk out.
3: Okay. I walked out. So put yourself on my... Come to my beach house, put yourself in that room.
2: Okay,
3: so a lot's going on, right? So Joe had made the decision to drop out. It was very emotional, as you might well imagine. You know, we're getting the calls from our kids. We're getting the calls from our grandkids. Meanwhile, Joe is in the next room, which is the bedroom off of the main room, and he's negotiating to get Evan Gershowitz released. So I'm looking at all of this happening, and I'm thinking to myself, my God, you know, here they're saying Joe can't do his job, yet he's in the other room on the phone getting Evan Gershowitz released. So I'm emotional. I mean, I kept my composure. I'm not, like, crying or anything. And I'm watching all this unfold. I mean, it was like... I was so torn, and, you know, I was taking in all this emotion from our kids and our grandkids. I'm heartbroken for my husband.
2: Of course.
3: And then, you know, Kamala's on the phone. I mean, how would you feel? You know, of course I walked out. You know, it was like too much. It was overwhelming. And to me, it was overwhelmingly sad for this man who had given his life 50 years of public service. And, you know, and to end like this, I mean, I was heartbroken, you know,
2: but
3: and that's why I walked out.
2: The loyalty, I mean, it's funny because there's in her book, she says, I suspect Jill hadn't quite forgiven me for the 2019 primary debate.
3: So, no.
2: No, I mean, she, I didn't say that. She said
3: yeah.
2: that.
3: I mean, that's ridiculous. I mean, that was like so long ago, and then she dropped out of the race. I mean, like, who cared? You know, at that point, like, who cared? So, anyway, so go on with your question, because
2: No, no, well, now, I'll

0: I'll
1: move on from her, but I have to ask, because it seems like she may be running. Do you think that?
0: That she may be
1: Vice
0: running?
1: President Collin, I don't know. Should run again?
0: I mean, she called Joe the other day. Yeah. I mean, they're still friends. You know, they talk. She calls him or he calls her. It's not like, you have to understand Joe as a man. I mean, he doesn't like hold grudges. You know, that goodness that you felt for him and why you voted for him, that's who he is. He lives his faith. He lives his faith. He believes in forgiveness. And lots of times, you know, and he'll go up to somebody and he'll be all friendly and everything. And I said, Joe, for God's sake, do you remember what he said about you? Yeah, why are you even talking to that guy? And Joe's like, no, I don't remember.
1: Wow.
0: You know, it's like, what did he say? You know, he's just like, he doesn't hold a grudge. I don't know whether it's his, you know, his Catholic faith or whatever, but, and let's face it, guys. I mean, Joe's had this horrible, horrible cancer diagnosis. You know what? When somebody you love so much is going through stage 4 metastasized in your bones, bone cancer, you know what? You let things go. You just let things go. You know, life is too short to carry these grudges anymore, because you got way too much on your plate right now to just handle. You know, are you taking the right medicines? Are you, you know, are you seeing your doctors? When's the next doctor appointment? You become a caregiver in a certain sense. Not that Joe's not out. I mean, he's making speeches. He's writing himself, whatever. But there is, you know, you just start to appreciate every day that you have in a way that maybe you didn't think about before. And I think that's where we are.
1: Together as a couple, how are you both holding up?
0: You know, I think we're holding up fine. I mean, well, not fine. You know, if the truth, not fine. It's I don't know. It's hard to. It's hard.
1: Yeah.
0: It's hard, and it's hard for my like our family. It's just hard. There are consequences. You'll see him. I mean, you'll see him out because he's making speeches and he's going to Democratic Party dinners and that sort of thing. And honestly, he looks terrific. But I know he gets a little more tired more often. And I know, you know, how hard it is. I mean, look, I bet everybody in this entire audience has dealt with somebody in their life who has had cancer. And you have seen them when they've been sick and had to take pills. And he had 5.5 weeks of radiation every single day up to Philadelphia and back. 5.5 weeks of that. So how are we doing? You know, I think we're doing, we're keeping busy. We're doing everything we normally do. I mean, I'm out on my book tour. We were in New York last night. We had the whole family there celebrating my birthday because we were all together. So, you know, we're doing fine. But are we doing, like, great?
1: No, of course.
0: We're not doing great.
1: Yeah. I know you like to do to-do lists.
0: Oh, yeah, no? I do to-do lists.
1: You always have to-do lists. Do you have any, what's your to-do list with President Biden in the sort of afterlife? What are the things you want to
0: do? Well, the to-do list, and this is the truth. I mean, I can remember I was right after he got diagnosed, the day after whatever, 2 days. You know, I was in the nail salon. I'm going through a travelogue. And I'm saying, oh, my God, these places look so great. Let's go here. Let's go there. And then all of a sudden it hit me. And I threw the magazine down and I thought, what am I doing? I mean, what? Now I think we can, like, just travel the world like we had planned? No. So my to-do list, I have checked a couple things off.
1: Oh,
0: I've gotten
1: like
0: two
1: what?
0: Puppies.
1: What are their names?
0: Okay, Scout and Boo. Everybody think, what novel did it come from? Very good.
1: Professor Biden. Okay, what else is on the to-do list?
0: Oh, I don't know. Just spend more time with family. Yeah.

0: We've been doing a lot of that. I mean, my house is like Grand Central Station with the kids and the grandkids because we live on a man-made lake. And we have a pool. And so the kids are over there on the paddleboard or in a canoe or swimming. Like there's kids there all the time. And it's busy. It's busy.
1: I mean, one of the most haunting and powerful and beautiful parts of your book is precisely when you talk about grief and pain and, mm-hmm. and loss. You know, when you, of course, talk about losing Bo. And when you talk about hunter's addiction, which I know even that term in itself is something that is even very hard to say out loud. When you talk about being physically present in your son's trial, you know, that part was hard to read even. Because I think I think this is a theme, no? Where you're so many people at once. No, you were a first lady and a teacher and you're a wife, but you also have to be in public and you're a mom and a grandma. And through all of it, you're holding it together all the time.
0: Mm-hmm.
1: No? The loss never leaves you, right?
0: No.
1: No?
0: No, the loss never leaves you. I mean, especially I think, you know, when you've lost a child, I think there's nothing worse. And I think that's the first
1: line
0: of my book. That's how I start my book. Once you've lost a child, nothing else can hurt you. Because you get this resilience from that. There's just nothing worse. And Bo was just so great, wasn't he, Chris? I mean, he was such a great guy, just a great human being. And, you know, he was sick for like over a year. I can't even think of how many months exactly. But I have to say, like, he was so good that I know he's my son, but I felt like God was not going to take him. I mean, I believe that. And the doctors at the time kept saying, you know, this glioblastoma, we're going to try this and we're going to try that. And the thing with glioblastoma is something could, you know, all of a sudden work. And so up until the last moments, I mean, I held on to that hope that he was, and even when he was dying and his last day even, the doctors took us in a room and they said, you know, things are looking really bad. Mm. But it could turn around. And I thought, thank God, I have hope. And then we walk out, and then one of the docs said, stop. Go back into that room and tell the Bidens the truth.
1: Mm.
0: And we walked back into that room, and the doc said, he'll probably die today. And you know, it was like, I just couldn't give up hope. I mean, as a mother, you can't. And I prayed and prayed and prayed that God would not take him. And I felt like, he's so special, God. You know, he's so special. But, you know, some things are just, I don't know. You just can't.
1: Did you ever lose faith?
0: You just don't know. Did I lose faith? Oh, my God. After that, I lost faith for I don't know how long it was. It was a year, 2 years maybe. And no, it was longer than that. And then I can remember Joe and I were on the campaign trail. And so it had to be like, what, 19? And we went to a church in South Carolina. We had been invited to go there and, you know, be part of the service. And I was sitting there in the front pew, and a woman came along. She happened to be the pastor's wife. And she knelt down, and she took my hand, and she said, Jill, I want to be your prayer partner. And I looked at her, and I had never even heard the word prayer partner. And I said, okay, Robin. And so I felt... And then she called me, like, a few days later. And can I tell you, like, she calls me, we text every single week. I mean, now for years. Mm. And I felt that in that moment, she was the messenger. And she was saying to me, okay, Jill. You know, I mean, God was saying to me through her, Robin, okay, Jill, you know, you grieve, you're grieving, but now it's time to come home. And at that moment, I felt like I could pray again and I could believe again. So.
1: Even the description of you being in Hunter's trial, it was remarkable to see that you came and then you were in Paris.
0: Yeah.
1: Doing a ceremony, and then you came back, and then you had to be physically again the First Lady and back, and you couldn't cry in public.
0: No.
1: Do you, now that you're outside of the public eye, do you feel like do you cry? I mean,
0: do I cry?
1: Yeah, no.
0: That's,
1: I mean,
0: just getting so personal, isn't it?
1: No. Because I was reading it, and I thought it was. I honestly couldn't comprehend. No, that you were, that we saw you all the time on our screen, and that you were going through all these things, and you write in the book, honestly, not too much. No, that when you could, maybe like a tear mm-hmm. came down when you were in a room, mm-hmm. and then you came. But I was wondering, like, now that you're outside holding all this pain, like, when was the last time you cried?
0: Oh my gosh, I think that's too personal.
1: Okay, fine.
0: Last time I cried.
1: Okay, all right. Okay.
0: But no, I have to say. You know, I am the oldest of five sisters. Yeah. Our parents are deceased. It's sort of my role now. I do feel that, in our family, and especially since Joe's had his cancer diagnosis, there has to be someone who holds everybody together. And I see that as my role because I'm the mother and right. I'm the grandmother and now, you know, I'm the great grandmother. And so the kids do come to me, and they, you know, they, I'm, like I said, I'm very honest with them. They're very honest with me. And, so my mother was very, I don't think I ever saw my mother cry, but once in her life. And so I think I sort of learned that from mm-hmm. my mother, that, you need to have resilience. You need to have inner strength to be able to survive, because life is so much harder than we ever, ever imagine. And yes, there are those glorious highs where you have all those joy, where you grab onto joy. But then there are those lows that just knock the wind out of you. So I think that's kind of my role in the family.
1: No, I think there's a lot to learn from that. I'll do a couple more questions, and then we're about to do all the Q&As that many of you have submitted.
0: Oh, yeah.
1: No, I know. We're almost.
0: We're watching.
1: We're almost out of time.
0: No,
1: and I know. I want to get to everything. Two things.
0: Yeah.
1: Number one, because we know that President Biden is so empathetic. No, that is one
0: yeah.
1: of the big gifts yeah. that he has.
0: Yeah, he does.
1: Of course, he pardoned Hunter, uh-huh. understanding what could come out of,
0: yep.
1: of this current White
0: yep.
1: House. And I keep thinking, does President Biden have any empathy for President Trump? Is he capable of holding that?
0: Hmm.
1: Is that a trick question?
0: What do you guys think?
1: No, we don't know. I don't know. I generally.
0: That's my answer. What do you guys
1: okay.
0: think?
1: Really? I'm honestly, I think that's very honest, because for a second I thought you would be like, well, you know, like he's. No, okay.
0: I'm a truth teller, so.
1: I know you are, okay. Okay, so now another, I want another truthful answer.
0: I think I'm catching her unaware, don't you?
1: No. Another truthful answer. So you end the book in a beautiful and mysterious way, you know? So it's January 20th, and this is your last morning in the White
0: uh-huh.
1: House, and you're waking up, it's inauguration day. My birthday, by the way. So it always goes both ways. It's either like a great day or an insane day.
0: Yeah.
1: But it's January 20th. You wake up. You look outside. The windows are somewhat frosty.
0: Yeah.
1: And you describe.
0: It was freezing. Remember how cold it was?
1: Yeah, it was freezing.
0: Yeah.
1: And you describe that.
0: Hell was freezing over.
1: But. Yeah. Okay. Exactly. You may have answered my question. I'm still going to ask it, but I think you answered it. My question was going to be that in the book you describe kind of going, like touching the window and writing something in the window, but you never tell us what you wrote.
0: Exactly.
1: Is that what you wrote? You're writing, get out, run. No, what did you write? You're not going to.
0: I'll never tell what I
1: wrote. No way.
0: No, I will never tell. Never.
1: Was it a good message, a bad message?
0: I'll never tell.
1: Okay, all right.
0: Well, let me ask
1: on
0: you
1: that note.
0: What would you write on the frosted window?
1: I don't know. So many things. So many things. Okay, we have many of you submitted great questions, and so I have many of them here. So we're going to do a couple of them.
0: Okay.
1: All of these are coming from the audience. Some of you are here. Some of you are watching us right now.
2: This event took place at the historic Sixth and I Synagogue. Former First Lady is joined by journalist Paola Ramos, WCSB from Washington.
1: From Ashley. Ashley's asking Dr. Biden, looking back, what is one thing you miss about living in the White House?
0: Oh, my gosh. One thing I miss. You know what? The staff there is incredible. Honestly, they do everything they can to make your life beautiful and calm. And, you know, I go home, or home at the White House, and everything was, like, perfect. And the fireplaces would be going, and, you know, it would be, Dr. B, would you like a glass of wine? Yes. I would like a glass of wine. And they were just, I mean, they had beautiful flowers in the rooms, anything you needed. I bet Hedia's here. Hedia!
1: Oh. Wow.
0: Teddy is here from, well, maybe I shouldn't tell you, God, I don't want to get you in trouble. But Hedia does, like, incredible, incredible, beautiful flowers. And some days when I'd have a bad day, I'd walk into my bedroom and there would be, like, a bouquet that just took my breath away. And you made life so much better for me, Hedia. I love you. You do.
1: You're beautiful.
0: And everybody was like that at the White House. All the people who served you your dinner, who, you know, in the carpentry shop. I mean, the people that did the gardens, Dale, who was outside planting the trees and the flowers. Remember the Rose Garden? You know, that. So, anyway, those people dedicate their lives to, you know, perfection, and they do a beautiful, beautiful job.
1: Okay, this one's from Rebecca, and Rebecca's asking, my youngest daughter just graduated from high school and will be heading off to college to study political science. What advice? I know. We said we would be positive.
0: Okay.
1: We're ending on a high note.
0: Okay.
1: What advice do you have for young people to help them keep their faith in our government?
0: To keep their faith in our government. You know, I think we all have kind of lost faith in our institutions, but, you know, I think that for young people, and this is what because I get asked, I can't even tell you how many times people come up to me, mostly in ladies' rooms, and they say, you know, I've lost my job, this has happened, that has happened, what do I do? And I said, you know what, don't keep complaining, don't keep screaming at that TV, do something. Do something. And, you know, find your passion. Maybe you're worried about world hunger. Go work in a soup kitchen and serve meals. Maybe you're, worried about, the environment. I mean, just go work for a candidate. Just do something. Don't just, like, you know, complain. And I understand it, believe me. But I think we've got to turn this around. We can't be complacent. We have got to turn this around. And especially young people. It's in the hands of young people.
1: Daria is asking, what do you want your legacy as First Lady to be?
0: My legacy. Well, I think it's up to others to determine your legacy, you know, not for me to determine. But, you know, one thing I loved was that I was true to myself, and this is what the book is about. In that I did keep my job. I mean, I fought to keep my job as a teacher. And, I hope education is part of it. I don't know, women's health.
1: Mm-hmm.
0: My gosh. I mean, for those of you who determine my legacy, these are the things I would like you to put in.
1: No grudges.
0: No grudges.
1: Okay. What is the strongest aspect of your faith that has helped you through the toughest moments in your life? This is
0: coming from
1: Matthew. Okay, let's keep going.
0: Yeah, I sort of answered
1: that.
0: Yeah, okay.
1: This one's good. When people think they know you because they've seen you in public life, what is something important they almost always get wrong?